0: free phone call, of course, is 800-GOD-SAYS. That translates into 800-463-7297. Maybe you weren't ready. Here you go. If you've got a Bible question, this is the program. We'll talk about any Bible-related question, not claiming to have all the answers, but we'll study them together. That number is 800-463-7297. And my name is Doug Batchelor. Pastor Jean Ross is, I think he's over the ocean somewhere on his way to South Africa. Anyway, friends, we're going to take your questions, and we have lines open, 800-463-7297. Let's start with a word of prayer. Father in heaven, thank you so much for this opportunity to come together with friends across the country and even other parts of the world to open your word and study to better understand what is truth. Please bless every aspect of this program so that Jesus might be exalted and lives might be changed. We pray in Christ's name. Amen. You know, friends, I need to tell you, Karen, my wife, she read this amazing fact about the bionic bee. I amalgamated it a little bit with some things I read about tiny flying robots that were built. But it is amazing when you think about how sophisticated something as simple as, well, we found out it's not so simple, the little humble bumblebee, or a honeybee, all the equipment that God has built in, and all the calculations that a bee needs to make, and God manages to fit it in just this little bitty creature that's about half an inch long. And helps you understand what Job meant when he says in Job 9, verse 10, speaking of God, it says, he does great things past finding out. Yes, wonders without number. In the world around us, in nature, and in the cosmos, we see just tremendous evidence of the power of God, the wisdom of God, in the things that he has made. And if you'd like to be encouraged and inspired with this mighty God that is so brilliant that he can make such intricate, complicated, organized, systematic creations, trusting that he can watch over your life, we have a special book we'd like to send you for free as a gift. All you have to do is call and ask. It's called Amazing Wonders of Creation, written by Joe Cruz, the founder of Amazing Facts. Amazing Wonders of Creation, and we'll send that to you. You could even read it right now for free online and be inspired. Just go to amazingfacts.org. Amazingfacts.org will send you a free copy of that book. Once again, if you have to, if you'd like to call in with a question for tonight's program, that is a different number. That number is 800-463-7297. And we're going to go to the phones now. And so, starting with Chantel in Salem, Oregon. And your question, Chantel.
1: Hi, good evening. Thank you for taking my call.
0: Yes, pleasure.
1: There are times that I struggle with worries and unpleasant thoughts and unwanted thoughts about problems. And I've been asking God to control my thoughts and redirect my thoughts. I thought that that might be the best, quickest way, but it's not working as often as I'd like. So what else can I do?
0: Well, you're asking a very important and a very relevant question that I think everybody listening can resonate with, myself included. All of us, our minds are prone to wander, and you think about all kinds of things. Now, typically, your minds will compose their creative thoughts based on the input that you have. And the better your input, the better your thinking. You know, that's why Paul tells us in Philippians, whatever things are good and noble and true and pure, think on these things. And so as far as possible, try to overcome evil with good. That's another quote from Paul. An example would be, you know, I was in the world for a good part of my early life and listened to all kinds of music. I probably wasn't good for me spiritually. And, you know, I recognize those songs. Songs are easy to remember. And but they're out of your mind and you're doing fine. So I'll go through the market and all of a sudden I hear one of these old songs that has a you know, bad message to it for a Christian. And I'll get it in my head because, you know, some of them are catchy. Well, the thing to do is when I recognize that, I say, you know, I'm going to start singing a good song. And so I overcome evil by good. And so it's a discipline of learning to concentrate and focus your thinking. And it is an ongoing battle. And it's the most important battle because, you know, what the Lord wants is purity of heart. Blessed are the pure in heart. They will see God. I think Zig Ziglar used to say we're all plagued with stinking thinking. And it takes practice and it takes prayer to fill your mind with good things and to meditate on those things that are good and noble and true. And so feeding on good spiritual material. And, you know, I actually wrote a book that is called Who Do You Think You Are? Who Do You Think You Are? It's filled basically with answers on this question about how you can focus your faith. And I didn't write it because I have all the answers. I wrote it because I have the same struggle as everyone else with your mind thinking all kinds of bizarre things. But if you want to call Amazing Facts and ask for a copy of that book, Who Do You Think You Are? We'll send that to you, Chantel, and I'll trust it'll be a blessing.
1: Okay, thank you.
0: All right, God bless. Appreciate your call. With that, we're going to go to Gilbert, calling from New York, New York. And Gilbert, you're on the air, listening on WMCA.
2: Yes, I have a question about Job chapter 1, verse 5. It says that Job's children cursed God. And, you know, I'm saying that they did not repent. So what's going to happen to Job's children? Is that you know, we don't know because the Bible does not say what happened. Is that true or what? I don't understand.
0: Well, yeah, you read in Job chapter 1, it says that his sons and daughters would come together on their appointed day. And the word appointed is not in there. It's assuming it means on their birthday. During their annual celebration, or they may even had a rotation where during the month they'd go eat at their siblings' homes and they'd, you know, celebrate together. May have even been, you know, some other religious feast. But in the process, when Job says it may be, it doesn't say they did. You'll notice it says it may be that they have cursed God in their hearts. They're not doing it outly, but, you know, just disdain God or sinned in their hearts. Job would call them together, and he, as the priest of the family, he would sacrifice in their behalf to, you know, just intercede for them and ask for their mercy and bring them back to God. So Job was always making atonement and offering sacrifice for his children and trying to be a good father. Doesn't say his children were lost. Like any parent, you realize, like any person, that we can say and do things where in our hearts we're doing things that displease God. That's all that meant. So, hey, I appreciate your call, Gilbert. Hope that was helpful a little bit, and appreciate your question. We do have a Bible study series, and if you've never seen that before, you can go to the Amazing Facts website and sign up for our free Bible study series, and you'll find some good illustrations there on the sacrificial system and what that was all about. And that's at amazingfacts.org. Appreciate your call. We're going to talk next with Deborah, who's calling from Riverside, California. I was down in Southern California this morning. How are you doing, Deborah? You're on the air with Bible Answers Live.
3: Hi, Pastor Doug. Thank you for taking my call.
0: Yeah. And your question.
3: Oh yes. My question is about, what does the Bible say about forgiveness? If a situation comes up where we have to forgive an unbeliever, and if it's in our best interest not to continue in fellowship with that person, does the Bible say we have to continue in fellowship? Ask that because if there's other unbelievers watching the situation, they may see the non-fellowship as being unforgiving. It could cause them to stumble. So I wanted to find out, how do we handle situations like that?
0: Well, there's nothing in the Bible that says that you are required to stay in fellowship with anybody. You know, if you've got a brother and sister, you know, you want to do all you can to show some unity and support. Jesus does say in Matthew 18 that you should try and be reconciled if you can. But there's also Psalm 1 that says, blessed is the man, or the woman, obviously, who walks not in the counsel of the ungodly or sits in the seat of the scornful. There are people you want to avoid because they're dragging you backwards spiritually. So, you know, you're not required to, you know, if somebody is being a bad example or if someone has proven themselves untrustworthy, you don't want to be bitter. You know, you should learn how to just forgive them in your heart, and whether they forgive or not, it's up to them. But you just might need to move on and carry on your life with different relationships.
3: Okay.
0: So, you know, if a person's open to witnessing and you're sharing with them and you're trying to help them and they're receptive, then, you know, it's showing fruit. If that person is just discouraging you and dragging you back, you might just have to have the same cordial relationship that you have with all people, but you don't have to.
3: Even if it's like a relative, just continue a cordial.
0: Well, yeah, even sometimes with relatives, if they're unbelievers, it can be, you know, you need to honor your father and mother, and you want to try and stay connected with your siblings and your family. Sometimes when believers get together with unbelievers, it can be stressful because you hear them maybe use God's name in vain, or you see that they're drinking and or whatever, and it can be awkward at times. So you just got to pray for grace in every situation. You pray for wisdom and tact and diplomacy It's sometimes a challenge to, Christians are in a foreign country. We're ambassadors of another world, and
3: Absolutely.
0: It's a challenge sometimes. So, yeah, just pray for grace. And, it's often these situations become opportunities to witness for others. So you'll just have to pray for the Spirit to guide you in each specific situation.
3: Okay, thank you very much.
0: All right, Deborah, appreciate your question. Thank you very much. With that opens up another phone line. Friends, if you'd like to call in tonight's program, Bible Answers Live, the number is 800-463-7297. We're going to talk next with David, who's calling from Michigan, listening on WMUZ. David, you're on the air with Bible Answers Live.
4: Good evening, Pastor Doug. God bless.
0: Blessings.
4: Thankful to the Lord Jesus Christ for his gift of life. I put a verse of scripture in my mind from 1 Corinthians 15 to be thankful that to realize that in Christ our new life that we receive from him is a gift, and that it's a gift from the Lord of heaven. And so our life is an ongoing learning experience from the Lord. And so I'm so thankful for the teaching, the instruction, and the ways in which he guides us. And so I had a question.
0: Mm-hmm.
4: In the book of Deuteronomy, chapter 12, verses 13 and 14, it says, "Take heed to yourself that you offer not your burnt offerings in every place you see, but in the place which the Lord shall choose in one of your tribes, there shall you offer your burnt offerings, and there you shall do all that I command you." My question is I read in some of these Old Testament scriptures, and I believe Jesus has fulfilled a lot of things in the Old Testament that we can go back and learn from. I read about some of these offerings that are mentioned here, like burnt offerings or heave offerings or several other different kind of offerings, especially mentioned in the book of Leviticus. How do I properly understand what God's talking about these offerings that we should understand?
0: All right. We'll start with your question on the verse in particular on Deuteronomy 12:14. God had said through Moses that when they entered the promised land that he would designate a particular place among the 12 tribes that would be the central place during their annual feasts, because God had certain feasts that were in the Levitical law, and you find that in Leviticus 23:23. He outlines the feasts there, that they would all convene to one location, to a sanctuary. The mobile tabernacle that they built in the wilderness, they knew it was temporary. I mean, God built a mobile version because they were a mobile nation. Once they settled in the promised land, God said there would be a place. That place was not revealed until the time of David, when there had been a revival and the people had turned back to God, and it ended up being on Mount Moriah, where today you have the Dome of the Rock, the Temple of Solomon was built, and it was called the Threshing Floor of Ornan.
4: Mm-hmm.
0: And that became the central location where they brought their sacrifices. Now, what does that mean for us today? Well, there's a lot that we can learn from each one of the feasts. They had their fall feasts, and they had their spring feasts. And each one of the feasts tells something about Jesus. Each one of the feasts says something about the plan of salvation. The last feast of the year, what they call today Yom Kippur, or the Day of Atonement, was sort of like a final judgment where God would separate his people as a nation from their sins. And then you had the Passover, which was a time of great deliverance. It was to be among their early feasts. And of course, Jesus was crucified as the Lamb of God on the Passover, when the children of Israel sacrificed the Lamb, and it represented the angel of judgment went by. Because of the Lamb, Jesus, because of the blood of Christ, that angel of judgment goes by us who have all committed sin. So, I can't probably take time right now to go through each one of the feasts, but we do have a free book we'll be happy to give you about feast days and Sabbaths. And if you call the resource number, which is 800-835-6747. By the way, friends, we also, if you want prayer, we have chaplains available at that number. You can just call and ask for prayer. One more time, 800-835-6747. And David asked for the book on feast days and Sabbaths. I've also preached a sermon called Jesus in the Feast Days. And if you go to the Amazing Facts website and you type that in, I think it'll take you to the, that's a YouTube or a DVD you can watch right there on the website, or download it, on Jesus and the Feast Days. If I'm not mistaken, it's been a few years. I think it's actually two messages that I did. But I appreciate your question. There's a lot to learn from those Old Testament feasts. Thank you. And we're going to talk next with Alex. Alex is listening on line 8. Are you there, Alex?
5: Hi.
0: Hi, and your question tonight.
5: My question is, why didn't Aaron, Aaron got punished for making the golden calf, and also when he spoke against Moses with Miriam?
0: Yes.
5: Why did God punish him?
0: Why did God punish him, or why didn't God punish him?
5: Why didn't God punish him?
0: Yeah, because that's what I was going to say. The Lord didn't punish him.
5: Right.
0: And, in a sense, he was punished. I mean, Aaron was rebuked for his sin.
5: Okay.
0: He gave in to the pressure. It was never Aaron's idea, let's make a golden calf, because after all, it's his brother that's up the mountain. Mm-hmm. He's trying to prevent, and I'm not justifying what he's done, I'm just thinking that he was probably trying to prevent an all-out rebellion among the people and having them go back, and maybe he was stalling, and they said, let's make us other gods. And so he let them do this, and Moses said to Aaron, he was rebuked, he says, you've caused the people to commit a great sin, and there was a slaughter among the people because of it. Mm-hmm. Now, years later, Miriam evidently was jealous because it says Moses had married an Ethiopian woman. Mm-hmm. And maybe Miriam, who was the older sister of Aaron and Moses, and she was a prophetess,
5: okay.
0: Maybe she began to resent that Moses wasn't coming to her for more information. And maybe Moses' wife, this may have been Zipporah, we're not sure, but maybe she was beginning to give Moses advice and Miriam was jealous. But for whatever reason, Miriam began to give Moses a hard time and say, look, God can speak through me too, and you're not consulting me. And the Lord said, look, I've chosen Moses for what he's doing. And he temporarily punished Miriam. She was struck with leprosy. Aaron and Moses both interceded in her behalf, and she had it for 7 days, and then she was healed. And she lived, I think Miriam lived to almost 122 years, so she had a full long life. But the reason I think that God did not do anything massive to Aaron, I don't know if you remember, Aaron had two sons. He had four sons, but two of his sons, Hophni and Phinehas, they were struck down for offering strange fire before the Lord.
5: Yes.
0: And so they did suffer a terrible plague, and Aaron was brokenhearted. Because Aaron was a high priest, God said, you cannot tear your robes. You are the priest. You represent Christ. And so Aaron had plenty of sorrow in his life, losing two of his boys.
5: Uh-huh.
0: So I hope that helps a little bit, Alex, and appreciate your question tonight. You can find more on the story of the golden calf. I've got a message on that, again, at amazingfacts.org. And talks about Exodus 32, where this experience took place. With that, that opens another line, by the way, friends. We want to keep folks coming. That's 800 with your phone calls and Bible questions, 800-463-7297. One more time, 800-463-7297. And we're going to be talking to Danny, calling from Minnesota. 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
6: Hello, Pastor Doug.
0: Hi, how are you doing?
6: Good to see you tonight. I'm doing fine. My question is about, did God the Father, in reality, kill God the Son? And in reality, did God the Son, knowing he was going to walk into his own death, commit suicide? And I think about Abraham and Isaac, when Abraham was going to sacrifice a human being, his son, and of course he was stopped, we all know that. But if he had sacrificed him, wouldn't that have been a sin? So didn't God the Father commit a sin sacrificing his own son?
0: Well, you're asking a lot of important questions. Let's start with the first question that you asked, which is, did God kill Jesus, God the Father? My answer would be no. First of all, Jesus says, I'm laying my life down. He was a sacrifice. On the day of Pentecost, Peter actually says, you, speaking to the nation, he said, you killed God's son. You killed the Messiah. And so the blame for what happened is clearly laid at the feet of those that handed him over to the Romans. Now, the Romans actually carried out the execution. Pilate was prepared to let him go. The religious leaders inspired the mob to shout, crucify him. Jesus was a willing sacrifice because he told Peter, look, don't you know I can speak to my Father and he'll send 12 legions of angels to deliver me? But he didn't. He willingly allowed this to happen to save us. Nothing was harder for the Father than to not intervene and save his son. But there's that verse, God the Father so loved the world, he gave his son, meaning he gave his son into the hands of this world, demon-inspired mob, that was going to torture him and kill him. The Father didn't do it, but the Father withdrew his protection. Now, if you look in Isaiah 53, you know, that famous Old Testament prophecy about the Messiah, it actually says that it pleased the Father to wound and to bruise him for our sakes, and that when we make his soul a sacrifice for our sins, God will prosper us. He'll bless us. So it says, we esteemed him stricken and smitten by God and afflicted. It looked like God was punishing him, but God just really withdrew. It says he was wounded for our transgressions. And it says the Lord has laid on him the iniquity of us all. So Psalm 53 really gives us a pretty good picture. But the devil did it through the mob. The devil wanted to destroy Jesus.
6: Oh, Pastor, thank you very much for that explanation.
0: All right. Well, thank you. Appreciate your question. And we do have a free book we'd be happy to send you, Danny. It's called The High Cost of the Cross. The High Cost of the Cross. And this is a different phone number. This is our chaplain and our resource line. If you call 800-835-6747, then ask for that book. Or you can read it online, The High Cost of the Cross, at amazingfacts.org. And for those that want to call in with their Bible question, that opens another line. 800-463-7297 brings your Bible question into the studio. We're going to take one more question before the break, probably, and talk to Michael in Sterling, Colorado. Michael, you are on the air with Bible Answers Live.
7: Good evening.
0: Evening.
7: I'd like to, first of all, just say thank you to you and to all the folks there at Amazing Facts for bringing us the truth.
0: Well, bless your heart. It's our joy.
7: My question is, it has to do with certain Christian denominations have what they call the Holy Days of Obligation.
0: Yeah.
7: The fourth commandment says to remember the whole, you know, the Sabbath day.
0: Right.
7: Is there any other such thing as a, you know, that we're supposed to remember or honor or any other days,
0: the days
7: such as that?
0: Well, you know, biblically, there are only two different kinds of days that are set. You've got the Sabbath day that you find in the Ten Commandments. It goes back to creation. So that's not something that was part of a ceremonial law because it existed for Adam and Eve before there were any Jews. Then you had the annual feasts that God gave to the Jewish nation that were really fulfilled in Christ. And that's why it says in Colossians 2 that there were certain feast days and Sabbaths that were nailed to the cross. They were written by paper, written by Moses' hand on paper. Ten Commandments were written on stone. So there really is no other day. There's nothing wrong with keeping, you know, if someone wants to remember some holiday like Thanksgiving as a family time, or to have traditions as long as they don't violate the commandments of God, there's nothing wrong with having get-togethers and celebrations. But there's no other biblical day that is mandated that must be kept as a holy day other than the Sabbath day of the week. So I appreciate your question. 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
0: 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My name is Doug Batchelor. My regular co-host, Pastor John Ross, is on his way to some revival meetings and evangelism training in South Africa with our, we call it our AFCO team, and that stands for the Amazing Facts College of Evangelism. And so they're going down there to do some missionary and evangelism training, and he'll be back soon. In the meantime, y'all pray for me as I do my best with our team here to do the octopus thing where I'm looking at my computer and I'm pressing phone buttons and turning dials up. With that picture in your mind, we're going to go to our next caller, who is Terry, calling from the Virgin Islands, listening on 97.9. Terry, you're on the air with Bible Answers Live.
10: Hi, Pastor Batchelor. I have a question about Daniel 9:27.
0: Okay.
10: And Colossians 2:14.
0: All right. Did you want me to read those verses, or do you want to read them?
10: You can read them. I don't have my Bible open right now.
0: All right, so the first one is Daniel 9:27?
10: Yes.
0: Okay. It says here, "Then he will confirm the covenant with many for 1 week, but in the middle of the week, he will bring an end to the sacrifice and offering." Is that the part you wanted?
10: Yeah, you said something about the sacrifice and the oblation.
0: Oh, yeah, and then on the wings of abomination shall one make desolate, even until the consummation which is determined is poured out on the desolate. That's the last part of the chapter. So, and your question, you wanted me to go also to Colossians?
10: Yeah, about the ordinances.
0: Colossians, you want to go like maybe probably 2:13 or something, and let me read that for you. 14 is what you want? Okay.
10: Yeah, 2:14.
0: "Having wiped out the handwriting of requirements or ordinances that was against us, which was contrary to us, he's taken it out of the way, having nailed it to the cross." Is that the part you want?
10: I need to know, is it still necessary to pay tithe, or is it charity we should be paying?
0: All right, good question.
10: To the church?
0: Yeah, in the Bible, there is a pattern that God establishes for how we return offerings to the service of God. And the Jewish way of doing it was very practical in that they would give a percentage of their increase. And it wasn't just a percentage of everything they had year after year, because if they didn't increase, that would weigh down the people, so they would have less and less every year. But if God blessed them, and they promised a percentage of the increase from their crops and their herds and so forth, that was called tithe, because it came from the word a tenth. And so they would give a tenth. Now, that actually predates the nation of Israel. You find Abraham, he gave a tithe of everything to Melchizedek, the priest of God. Melchizedek was not a Jewish priest. He was a priest of Jehovah, but it was, you know, the Jews didn't even exist back then. Then Jacob, and keep in mind the Jewish nation really is born years later after Moses. Jacob, he gives a tithe of everything he commits to God. He makes a vow. So tithing goes back and predates the nation of Israel. And so in the New Testament, tithing is not taught so much as an Old Testament ceremonial ordinance. Though it was part of that, Jesus said to the religious leaders, and this is, if you look in the New Testament, Terry, if you look in like Matthew 23:23, Jesus said, "You pay tithe of your mint and your anise and your cumin, but you've omitted the weightier matters of the law, such as justice, mercy, and faith. These you ought to have done and not leave the other undone." So he said, don't forget to do the other, meaning paying tithe, but don't put your emphasis on that, on just the minuscule things. If you go into the book of Acts and you say, how did the early church give? Did they give a tenth? You begin to find out it was actually much more than that. And so, you know,
10: right,
0: they were like giving their houses and lands. And
10: it might actually be more.
0: Yeah. So let me read just like the last, here, I'll read verse 33 in Acts chapter 4. No, I'll read verse 34. "Nor was there any among them who lacked, for all who were possessors of lands or houses sold them and brought the proceeds of the things that were sold and laid them at the apostles' feet." So they're not like, you know, given 10% of their increase. They are making incredible sacrifices and they're liquidating their property to spread the gospel. So I would think that a bare minimum for Christians today would be, well, where do I start? You know, tithe is a good place to start. It's a simple principle. God is not asking us to give what we don't have. But if he's blessed and we have an increase, we give a tenth. And that goes towards the proclamation of the gospel that others can be saved. And so, and then he promises a blessing. You know, if it's not a bad thing. He says in Malachi chapter 3 that if we faithfully bring the tithes into the storehouse, he will open the windows of heaven for us and pour out a blessing so there's not room enough to receive it. So I would say to anyone who's wondering about that, I've been practicing tithe paying our family for, 35, 40 years, and God just keeps blessing. So you can't outgive God. The lesson we'll send you for free, Terry, is called In God We Trust. 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In God We Trust, you'll read it. That'll help anyone who's wondering, what does the Bible teach about tithe and offering? It's a very clear study, a lot more scriptures than I can share in the 3 minutes that we try to budget for each question. Thank you, Terry. Talking next with Eric, who's listening on line 3 from Evansville, Indiana. 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
11: Yes, hello. Thank you for taking my call. I appreciate your program. I have a little bit different question for you, maybe. I was debating the Bible with a gentleman, and he really threw me for a loop. He mentioned angels that had, in the Old Testament, that had come down and had sex with
0: humans,
11: people on earth, or giants. And and I had never heard about that, but he said it was true, and he wasn't sure. Couldn't say. I said, well, where's that found? He wasn't sure, but he said it's true. And wanted to see what you knew about that, and if you could. I don't believe that. But
0: That's a common misunderstanding that is from Genesis chapter 6.
11: Okay.
0: You want me to read it to you real quick?
11: Sure, thank you.
0: And it says in Genesis 6, right there at the beginning of the Bible, in verse 1, it came to pass when men began to multiply on the face of the earth, and daughters were born to them. Now, let me just give you the background, what's going on here. Cain killed his brother Abel. Cain took one of his sisters, his wife, and he left. He turned his back on God. They were called the children of men. They became a whole different tribe, race of people. They all had their own, just like another Adam and Eve, but they were all evil. Adam and Eve had another child named Seth, and he was godly, and Adam and Eve continued to sacrifice and offer to God, and they were called the children of God. All right, so this is a background. You got two big groups. You got the ones that are descendants of Cain that have rejected God, and the descendants of Adam and Eve and Seth. And it says, it came to pass when men, these are the descendants of Cain, when they began to multiply on the earth and daughters were born to them, that the sons of God, the descendants of Seth, saw the daughters of men, that they were fair, and they took wives of all which they chose. As long as they were separate, everything was okay. But when they began to intermarry, and then the Lord said, my spirit will not always strive with man, in that he's also flesh. His days will be 120 years. That was 120 years until the flood. And so these were not aliens. The sons of God were people. They were the descendants. See, the Bible says in, 1 John chapter 3, the apostle says, behold what manner of love the Father has bestowed on us that we should be called sons of God. Sons of God are people who accept the Lord. The daughters of men were the children of Cain. When they intermarried, it says wickedness filled the land. Their children were giants because of what they call genetic vitality, but they weren't aliens. They were not fallen angels. I have a book I wrote on this because we get this question a lot. I'll send you a free copy, Eric, and it's got all the scriptures. Okay. It's called Angels, Alien, or Adopted. The book is called Who Are the Sons of God? So if you just call our resource line, say, I'd like the book, Who Are the Sons of God? We'll send it to you. That's 800-835-6747. With that, we're going next to John, who's calling from Spokane, Washington, listening on satellite radio. John, you're on the air with Bible Answers Live.
12: Yes, I was just wondering if I'm a bad person for not praying, and am I going to be, once I get up to heaven or where I need to go, am I going to be getting in trouble for not praying?
0: Well, do you believe in God?
12: Yes, I do.
0: Do you talk to him?
12: No, I don't. I believe in God, I believe in Jesus, and I figured I'm not good enough to receive any blessings from him because I haven't been that good of a person.
0: Well, that doesn't mean you shouldn't pray, because there's a lot of people in the Bible that Peter, after Jesus filled his nets with fish, Peter fell down at Jesus' feet and he said, Lord, you better depart from me because I'm a sinful man. You know, Peter was a sinful, cursing fisherman. And Jesus said, don't be afraid, Peter. follow me and I'll make you a fisher of men. Even if you sinned, I mean, when the prodigal son came home, he prayed and said, Father, forgive me, I've sinned. And the father gave him a hug. God wants to talk to us. And if you're weak and you feel like I'm sinful, if you believe in Jesus, Jesus wants to hear from you. And if you say, well, I'm too sinful, well, you're never going to change unless you talk to him. You know, you can't be thinking, when I'm good enough, I'll start praying. You're never going to be good enough unless you start praying. First of all, you're never good enough. It's only God's grace. So God's your best friend. I talk to the Lord driving in my car. People think I'm on my cell phone. I'm actually praying. It used to be when you talk to yourself in your car that people looked at you funny, but now people just figure I'm on my cell phone. But yeah, I talk to God in my going to sleep, waking up. He hears everything you think. He hears every prayer. You're going to find if you talk to the Lord and give yourself to him, he can change your heart. It doesn't matter what your life has been like. You want to have that gift of everlasting life.
12: Yeah, I do. I just figured that I'm not good enough for him to answer any of my prayers. So
0: don't believe that for a minute. You know, you and I are in the same boat. I'm not good enough either. I don't know if you've ever heard my story, but you know, I've been in and out of jail and drugs and the thief and all kinds of stuff. And I came to God just like I was, and he worked miracles for me. He's so good. He's so patient. So don't fall for that. That's just what the devil wants you to think. I'm not good enough. He just doesn't want you to talk to God, because once you talk to God, John, you're going to plug into the power source, and you're going to find a real joy, and you can have eternal life of heaven. And so, don't hesitate to do that. John, now you're listening on XM radio, which means you could be driving, good chance of that. But if you can remember two words, amazing facts, if you can remember that and you go to an internet somewhere and you look up Amazing Facts, our ministry there, there's a free set of Bible study guides. It doesn't cost anything. It'll change your life. I'd recommend you, anybody out there, if you'd like to know God and experience his power, please go to the Amazing Facts Bible study guides. Appreciate your call, John. And we got to go to another caller, and that's Chris. And Chris is calling from Fayetteville, North Carolina, listening on satellite radio. Chris, welcome to the program.
13: Hey, how you doing, Pastor Doug?
0: Better than I deserve.
13: That's good. That's good. I had a quick question about the resurrection. After Jesus rose on the third day, and it said that there were saints that came out of the grave, my question is, did they leave when he left to ascend into heaven, or did they stay around Jerusalem and go to their families or what? I was never clear about that.
0: No, they ascended to heaven when Jesus ascended. And you can read about this in Matthew chapter 20. Is it Matthew 27? When there's this great earthquake. And let me see here. I'll find it for you real quick. Yeah, there we go. It's Matthew chapter 27, and you can start with verse 51. Behold, when he dies on the cross, he says, it is finished. The veil in the temple was torn in two from top to bottom, and the earth quaked, and the rocks were split, and the graves were opened, and many bodies of the saints, not all, many around Jerusalem, who had fallen asleep were raised, and coming out of their graves after his resurrection, they went into the holy city and appeared to many. So they made a brief appearance, and he took them to heaven with him. Paul speaks about the first fruits that he brought when he ascended to heaven. So I'm sure that they didn't, you know, they've got glorified bodies, so I'm sure they didn't go home and just hang out and go fishing with their friends.
13: Right, okay.
0: They just appeared. They said Jesus was the Messiah. And, you know, this story is not mentioned in the Gospel of Mark, Luke, and John. So it was just a few people, and it happened for a short period of time, but there were people that said, we saw, and it may have been individuals like Isaiah, might have been John the Baptist, but faithful people who had died believing in Jesus were resurrected, and they ascended to heaven. Now, we do have a study guide that talks a little about the resurrection and these issues, and it's called Are the Dead Really Dead? It goes through a number of scriptures talking about the resurrection in the Bible, and we'll send it to you for free. Chris, just call 800-835-6747, and we'll send you that lesson, Are the Dead Really Dead? Or you can read it online. Oh, you know what would be even better, Chris? We've got a website called Death Truth. I know that kind of scares people. DeathTruth.com. And if you go there, just a plethora. I love saying that word. There's a kaleidoscope. There's a bushel of information on the subject of death and the resurrection and what happens according to the Bible. Appreciate your calling. With that, we're going to be talking next to Patricia, calling from Portland, Oregon, on Life Talk Radio. Welcome to Bible Answers Live, Patricia.
14: Yes, good evening, Pastor. My question is a little bit embarrassing and kind of an oxymoron of a question for a Christian person,
0: okay.
14: But eternal life is insignificant to me because I compare this life to, and of course we don't know what eternal life exactly will be like, but when I think of

0: So being in a world where everybody's kind and loving, you just think about it, Patricia, the things that trouble us in this life is sometimes the way people treat each other, the suffering, the death, the sickness, the pain. None of that. Everybody will be full of joy and delight and love for one another. So when God is offering you eternal life in a world like that, that's something that's very appealing. You see what I'm saying? So don't be thinking about eternal life like this. It's eternal life in a world. Think about the happiest you've ever been in your life on earth, the most excited you've ever been, the most joy you've ever found. Paul says, the eye has not seen, the ear has not heard, neither has entered into the heart of man the things that God has prepared for those that love him. You can't even imagine how good it's going to be. So, hey, you know, if you've not read it before, we will send you a free copy of our lesson on that wonderful city in space, talking about heaven. Oh, you know what else you'd really enjoy? We actually have a book called Heaven, Is It For Real? Heaven, Is It Real? And if you go to the Amazing Facts website, Amazing Facts website, you can read that. Just go to amazingfacts.org, look under the free library tab, and you'll see that book, or we'll send it to you. 800-835-6747 and ask for the book, Heaven, Is It For Real? Thank you for your call. 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Juanita, you're on the air with Bible Answers Live.
1: Thank you. My question, I wanted to know, did Jesus have a choice as not being the sacrifice? Could he have just changed his mind?
0: I think he could have, because in the Garden of Gethsemane, just before he went to the cross, he was praying and said, Father, if there's any other way, let this pass from me. But then he said, not my will, thy will be done. In other words, Jesus made a conscious choice not to do what he wanted. That means he had a choice, but to do what the Father wanted. And so Christ willingly went to the cross. Jesus could have delivered himself, even when Peter started to fight back when the crowd came to arrest Jesus. Peter pulled out a sword, and Jesus said, put your sword away. He went as a willing choice. So yeah, Jesus did not have to. He did it out of love for us, because he did not want us to perish. Does that make sense?
1: Yeah, it kind of makes sense.
0: See, now, think about it this way, Juanita. Do you believe Jesus loves us?
1: Oh, yes.
0: If Jesus was forced to die for us, that's not a choice of love. Then he just sort of becomes a, you know, like a lab mouse or something that has to go through this experiment. Jesus willingly chose, and that's what makes his love so wonderful, is he said, I am going to consciously choose to suffer in your place because I love you. And that's why we love him back. We love him because he first loved us. God gave himself. Another verse tells us, Jesus said, no man takes my life, but I lay it down of my own self, and I take it up. So it was definitely his choice. Appreciate that. And again, you would enjoy that book I mentioned earlier tonight, The High Cost of the Cross. We'll send that to you for free, Juanita. The High Cost of the Cross. Just call 800-835-6747. 800-835-6747. 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With that, we're going next to Eric, who's listening in Washington on KSOH. Welcome, Eric. 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
2: Good evening. Thank you, Pastor Doug. First, I'd like to pray for your blessings for your ministry. It's greatly appreciated. And my question is, I will just hang up and listen on the air. Concerning spiritual and literal Israel, honestly, I am not well-versed in either direction. I believe that, you know, I've read some of your material. I believe I know you would lean towards the spiritual Israel side. Could you kind of give me a synopsis on both and the reasons for them and your thoughts on that?
0: All right, good question. There are kind of two views on the role of Israel in New Testament times. Some are referred to as replacement theology. They say that Israel was replaced by spiritual Israel, and that there's nothing biblically for literal Israel in prophecy anymore. They are sort of just, you know, abandoned to diffuse among the mass of humanity, and the real Israel today is the literal nation. And then the other view is that, you know, everything God says in the Bible about the last days, it's 144,000 literal Jews, and the temple will be rebuilt, and that the focus of prophecy is still literally all focusing on the nation of Israel. I guess I come in sort of in between. Maybe that's because I'm half Jewish. My father was a Gentile, my mother was a Jew. But when I read the Bible, I really see that there is a spiritual Israel. Now, let me give you some verses very quickly. Paul says,

0: he is not a Jew that is one outwardly, but he is a Jew that is one inwardly. Paul said it is not circumcision in the flesh that matters, but it's circumcision of the heart. By the way, Moses even said that. Paul said they are not all Israel that are of Israel. Jesus said to the religious leaders, you are not children of Abraham. If you were, you'd listen to Abraham. And Abraham longed to see my day. He said, you're children of your father. So just being born with Jewish DNA does not automatically save you. There is a whole nation of spiritual Jews. Now, the reason that there are spiritual Jews is because of the literal Jews. Paul said spiritual Israel is grafted into the stock of Israel. In other words, all the promises that we have come from a Jewish book. With the exception of the Gospel of Luke and the Book of Acts, everything in the Bible is written by Jews. And I think the Lord still has a role for Israel in prophecy. I was just talking to someone this week, and I said, there is no other nation in the world that has been displaced so completely and reinstituted in their land like Israel. Back in the days of Jacob, they left the promised land, went to Egypt, came back again. Then they were carried off by the Babylonians for 70 years, and they came back again. Got their land back. Then they were scattered by the Romans for 1,900 years, and in 1948, they got their land back again. Still had their distinct religion, their scriptures, traditions, language, unprecedented. No other nation. There has to be the hand of God that is overseeing Israel as a people. God has not forgot his promises. But with Jesus, the gospel went not just to the lost sheep of the house of Israel. God said to Peter, don't call any man unclean. And this is Acts chapter 10. Oh, there's so much more in this, Eric. You know, if you want, I'll send you a free book. It's called Spiritual Israel. And maybe you've read that. You can call 800-835-6747. We'll send you that. You can read it for free online. A book I wrote with another Jewish friend, Steve Wolberg, Spiritual Israel. We're going to try and get one more call in before our break. Josh has been waiting patiently. Josh, we got about a minute and a half. Can you... You got a question for us?
1: Yes, sir. I was wondering, I've been to going to church for a while, and one pastor states that, you know, when you pass away, as long as you got Jesus in your heart and this and that, that you ascend into heaven. Then another one would state that you wait until the second coming of Christ. I mean, what's your thought on that, sir?
0: Well, I appreciate the question. We do have a free lesson called Are the Dead Really Dead? Make sure and look at that on Bible Answers Live or go to the website, Death Truth. But to give you just a little more information on that, the Bible's pretty clear that the resurrection happens in the last day. If you look in John chapter 6, it says the resurrection in the last day. He will raise him up the last day. The judgment is called the day of the Lord. It's the end of the world. Many that sleep in the dust of the earth will awake, the Bible tells us in Daniel chapter 12. 1 Thessalonians 4, the Lord himself will descend from heaven with a shout, the voice of the archangel, and the dead in Christ will rise. At the coming of the Lord, when the trumpet sounds, the dead will raise. All through the Bible, there's pretty consistent teaching that the dead are not raised until the second coming. What confuses people is for the ones who are saved, when they do die, they have no consciousness of time. For them to be absent from the body, their next conscious thought is the presence of the Lord. So if you love someone and they've died, you can be thrilled for them because the next thing they are conscious of is a glorified body and the presence of the Lord if they have a relationship with Jesus. And that's what we all want, is to have that. Friends, I don't know if you have that relationship with the Lord. You can have assurance that your life is with Christ. You don't have to be afraid of death. And, you know, we ought to be thinking about it because it's where everybody's going. We are all on that conveyor belt to an eternal destiny. And God is giving you a little life of probation, short life, to make a decision that will last forever. You only receive that by inviting Jesus into your heart and turning to him as your Savior, asking him to transform you and live for God. Yes, you can do it, and it is actually the abundant life. That's why we do these programs, friends. If you've not checked out Amazing Facts, you can go to the website. We'll tell you how to make that decision to follow Jesus. And if you're blessed by these broadcasts, it's only people like you. Keep us on the air. You can drop us a line or you can donate at the Amazing Facts website. Thanks so much. 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
2: 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Hello, friends. We hope you've enjoyed this episode of Bible Answers Live. Amazing Facts believes strongly in the Great Commission given by Christ to share the wonderful news of salvation to the entire world. 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
5: 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He will not suffer thy foot to be moved. He that keepeth thee will not slumber. Behold, he that keepeth Israel shall neither slumber nor sleep. The Lord is thy keeper. The Lord is thy shade upon thy right hand. The sun shall not smite thee by day, nor the moon by night. The Lord shall preserve thee from all evil. He shall preserve thy soul. The Lord shall preserve thy going out and thy coming in from this time forth and even forevermore.
6: With men this is impossible, but with God all things are possible. Then answered Peter and said unto him, Behold, we have forsaken all and followed thee. What shall we have therefore? And Jesus said unto them, Verily I say unto you, that ye which have followed me in the regeneration when the Son of Man shall sit in the throne of his glory, ye also shall sit upon 12 thrones, judging the 12 tribes of Israel. And every one that hath forsaken houses, or brethren, or sisters, or father, or mother, or wife, or children, or lands, for my name's sake, shall receive an hundredfold, and shall inherit everlasting life. But many that are first shall be last, and the last shall be first.
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9: Now a look at your evening weather on Bakersfield. 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Sunny today with a high near 90 and lows around 60. Sunny tomorrow with a high of 91 and lows around 63. For your Sunday, sunny with a high near 95 and lows around 67. And for Monday, hot with a high near 104 and lows around 70. That's your evening weather on Bakersfield Christian Talk Radio.
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12: I'm Mary Lohman of the Christian Working Woman, and we've been talking all week about the joy gap, that gap that exists between what you expect, what you need or want, and what you're feeling. We've seen that this gap can be caused by expecting too much of circumstances and successes and people, comparing yourself to others, and simply neglecting to do the things that close the joy gap, like increasing time with Jesus, who never disappoints. But what about those times when the gap doesn't seem to close? When life is hard and circumstances are heavy and joy feels distant? It's important to remember this. Joy is not the same as happiness. Happiness is based on what's happening. Joy runs a bit deeper. Even in difficult seasons, even in grief or uncertainty or waiting, joy can still be present. It's not as a loud emotion, not like throwing a party, but as a quiet confidence, a steady assurance that God is with you and He's going to be with you all the way through that tough time. You can be confident that He is at work and He has not forgotten you. Sometimes the joy gap remains for a while because God's doing something deeper that you just can't see. He's strengthening your faith. He's drawing you closer. He's teaching you to depend on Him in a way you never have before. And in those seasons, joy may not feel obvious, but it's still there. So if you're in that place today, don't be discouraged. Keep trusting. Keep walking. Keep turning your heart toward the Lord. Remember that small steps can still walk miles. So take small steps toward the Lord, because even when you don't feel it, He is still your source of joy. Psalm 19:8 says, "The precepts of the Lord are right, giving joy to the heart." You'll find joy in the Word of God. Start your day focusing on the unfailing love of Jesus, and you will be much more joyful all day long, I promise. Reinforce some simple disciplines like this in your life, and in time, that joy gap will close. Not because everything around you changed, but because something within you did change. Remember that we're always glad to pray with you and for you, and you can contact us through our website at christianworkingwoman.org. Thank you for joining me this week. I hope you were encouraged and inspired, and we'll tune in again next week for the Christian Working Woman.
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14: It has stood the test of time. 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
15: Thanks for joining me today. I'm John Bradshaw, and this is It Is Written. Every now and then, someone appears on the world stage that makes a dramatic difference. As the old saying puts it, cometh the hour, cometh the man. The hour we're talking about today was the 18th century, a time when England had degenerated religiously into a tired and formulaic routine. The Church of England was now the state church in the United Kingdom, and though it had broken from Rome and several of Rome's doctrines had been rejected, the forms of Rome had been largely retained by the Church of England, and the monarchy had simply taken the place of the Pope as the head of the church. The road to Protestantism had been rocky. Men and women had won freedom from Rome at a great cost. Many lost their lives being murdered or martyred, and persecution was intense. By the 1700s, Protestantism in England wasn't the vital force its founders had hoped it would be. The vitality had just seeped right out of the church. Formalism and nominalism had taken over spiritual life. Something was needed. Someone was needed. And in the early 1700s, June 28, 1703, the 15th of Samuel and Susanna Wesley's children was born here in Epworth in Lincolnshire, England. Epworth's about 45 miles south of York and about the same distance from Leeds. Today it has a population of less than 4,000 people, obviously much smaller back then. The Wesleys had moved here in 1695. Yet from this unassuming place came the man who would go on to become one of the great religious reformers of all time. He would become the founder of the Methodist Church and would breathe new life into Christianity in England and provide inspiration to Christians all over the world. Only 10 of Samuel and Susanna Wesley's 19 children survived. And if you think that was a large family, Susanna's father, a dissenter pastor who had separated from the established church, had 25 children, and Susanna was the 25th. Samuel Wesley, who went to school with Daniel Defoe, the author of Robinson Crusoe, had graduated from Oxford and was the Church of England pastor here. And this is where the Wesleys lived. At that time, the rectory was a wooden building and it had a thatched roof. When John Wesley was 5 years old, the rectory burned down. His father would say that he believed the fire was set intentionally by discontented church members. Little Jackie, as John's mother called him, was rescued in dramatic circumstances. John wrote later that he was saved as a brand plucked from the burning. This new rectory was completed in 1709 at a cost of £184, not quite $300. When John Wesley was 13, certain events led people to believe that this rectory was haunted. People urged Samuel Wesley to take his family away from here and get them to safety. Samuel said that he believed the devil should flee from him, not the other way around.

0: Samuel Wesley, John's father, was the pastor of this church. This is St. Andrew's Church, the parish church of Epworth. Parts of this building date back to the 12th century. And as a young man, John Wesley was the curate of the parish church in the little village of Root, about 5 or 6 miles from Epworth. He's buried here, just yards from where he used to preach. John Wesley would come back to Epworth and come here to St. Andrew's and step up on top of his father's tombstone and use it as a pulpit from which he would preach the Word of God. When he'd come back to Epworth, visit his family, John Wesley would normally stay right here at the Red Lion Inn. Because he wasn't allowed to preach in the churches, he preached in unorthodox places, such as from right on top of his father's tomb. And he would preach here from these very steps in this exact place. And from these steps, take his Bible in his hand, proclaim the Word of God, and encourage the people of Epworth to follow Jesus Christ by faith.
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0: There's a great verse in the book of Nehemiah. It's one of the great verses, really, full of meaning. Nehemiah has returned to Jerusalem and he set about the task of reestablishing Jerusalem society. He's in the midst of building the wall around the city. Critics and detractors and enemies are trying to distract him from that work when he sent a message to them saying, "I am doing a great work so that I cannot come down. Why should the work cease while I leave it and go down to you?" Now let's think. Each of us are engaged in a great work, the work of sharing Jesus or that of living for him. The devil wants to distract us, to get us off base, to get us to spend our energies in other areas. And here's God's message about that. It's a great work we're doing. And nothing should be allowed to distract us from that work. I'm John Bradshaw for It Is Written. Let's live today by every word.

0: John Wesley studied at Christ Church at Oxford University. It was and still is a very prestigious school. King Edward VII was educated here. William Penn, founder of the state of Pennsylvania also, and the current Archbishop of Canterbury. In fact, Christ Church has produced as many prime ministers of Great Britain, 13, as the other 45 Oxford colleges combined. And it was while he was here that John Wesley began to experience personal spiritual revival. Along with his brother Charles and others such as George Whitefield, or Whitfield, depending on your pronunciation, John Wesley formed the Holy Club, a group of people that met regularly and were determined to live a holy life dedicated to God in a very systematic way. Wesley sought to be holy, so he adopted a very rigid approach to life, often denying himself and following certain methods of living that he believed would enable him to live that life that he wanted to live. This methodical approach to faith in God saw Wesley and his fellows in the Holy Club here at Lincoln College become branded as Methodists. To begin with, this term Methodist was intended as an insult, but Wesley and his friends came to embrace the term as they believe it reflected God's will for their lives. When Wesley came to Oxford University, he knew full well just what faithfulness to the Word of God could cost. He knew that in 1536, another former Oxford student, William Tyndale, had been burned at the stake for his faith in Jesus Christ and for daring to disobey the orders of the Roman Catholic Church. And Wesley had another very graphic reminder of what faithfulness cost. You see, right here behind me is the very spot on which Hugh Latimer, Nicholas Ridley, and Thomas Cranmer were burned at the stake for their faith in the Word of God. Latimer and Ridley in 1555, and Cranmer, who had been the Archbishop of Canterbury, in 1556. It is said that Latimer said to Ridley as they were about to be burned, "Be of good comfort. We shall this day light such a candle by God's grace in England as I trust shall never be put out." Now, Cranmer, on the other hand, recanted his opposition to the Roman Catholic Church several times, but then he recanted his recantation. He was brought to this spot on Broad Street in Oxford and burned at the stake. And when he was, he did what he said he would do. He took the very hand that had written the recantations and thrust it into the flames. Today, a cross commemorates the spot at which these men gave their lives for their faith in Christ, while near this spot stands the Oxford Martyrs Memorial in remembrance of Latimer, Ridley, and Cranmer. The inscription on the base of the memorial says this: "To the glory of God, and in grateful commemoration of his servants, Thomas Cranmer, Nicholas Ridley, Hugh Latimer, prelates of the Church of England, who near this spot yielded their bodies to be burned, bearing witness to the sacred truths which they had affirmed and maintained against the errors of the Church of Rome, and rejoicing that to them it was given not only to believe in Christ, but also to suffer for his sake." John Wesley knew that the road to reform would not be easy. He understood what opposition to truth could look like, but he was determined. He was determined to live a life of faith, a life to the glory of God, a life that would result in personal transformation. But just as the road to reform in the church would not be easy, Wesley discovered that the road to reform in his own personal life would not be easy either. You see, like most people, John Wesley had to learn the secret of living a life of faith. So what was it that John Wesley learned that changed his life? And could it change your life? More in just a moment. "But ye shall receive power after that the Holy Ghost has come upon you, and ye shall be witnesses unto me, both in Jerusalem, and in all Judea, and in Samaria, and unto the uttermost part of the earth." The uttermost part of the earth seems like an appropriate way to describe Mongolia, sandwiched between China and Siberia. About 2.5% of Mongolians are Christians. Or to put it another way, Mongolia is 97.5% non-Christian. The church hasn't made real inroads here. And according to the Bible, somehow or other, Mongolians will all be given an opportunity to know Jesus. It Is Written's Mission Mongolia is bringing the good news of Jesus Christ to the people of Mongolia.
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0: 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Box 6, Chattanooga, Tennessee, 37401. It was in 1735 that John Wesley and his brother Charles, newly ordained to the ministry, left England bound for the province of Georgia in the American colonies. They left from Gravesend, near where the River Thames runs into the English Channel, on a ship called the Simmons. And it was on that journey that John Wesley came face to face with what he perceived to be his own great spiritual lack. While crossing the Atlantic Ocean, a terrible storm arose. Wesley believed that he was going to die, and he was terrified. But also aboard the ship were a number of German Moravian believers, members of a religious group that had its origins in the teachings of John Huss, who himself was strongly influenced by another English reformer, John Wycliffe, the morning star of the Reformation. During the storm, the Moravians remained calm, no panic, and they had a peace that Wesley didn't possess. In fact, they sang as the storm raged around them. Wesley later asked them if they'd been afraid to die. No, they said, we were not afraid to die. And it was then that Wesley realized that in spite of his methodical approach to his religious life, he was missing something tremendously important. His brother Charles had a similar experience. It was thought at one time that Charles was going to die, he had become so ill. And somebody asked him upon which he rested his hope of salvation. Charles answered by saying, I have used my best endeavors to serve God. Led to believe that his answer might have been lacking just a little bit, Charles thought, are not my best endeavors a sufficient ground of hope? I have nothing else to trust to. The Wesleys had thought that living a virtuous life and observing all the right forms would bring them to the place where they had peace with God. But they came to understand that genuine Christian living involves an inward change that affects the thoughts and the feelings, not just the words and the actions. They came to understand that this inward transformation was an integral part of genuine Christian living. Up until now, they'd been trying to achieve righteousness by works. But now they began to understand that great foundational teaching of Christianity, righteousness by faith in Jesus Christ. In 1738, John Wesley, now 35, and his brother Charles, 31, returned to England. And it was that year that something remarkable happened, something that would change the world. On May the 24th of 1738, John attended a Moravian meeting in London, right here on Aldersgate Street. This is what he would later write about what happened that night. In the evening, I went very unwillingly to a society in Aldersgate Street, where one was reading Luther's preface to the Epistle to the Romans. About a quarter before nine, while the leader was describing the change which God works in the heart through faith in Christ, I felt my heart strangely warmed. I felt I did trust in Christ alone for salvation, and an assurance was given me that he had taken away my sins, even mine, and saved me from the law of sin and death. John Wesley would never be the same again, and nor would the world. He continued to live his methodical, self-denying life, but now as the result of his faith in God, and not as the ground of his faith. Wesley came to understand that the grace of God is the foundation of a believer's existence, and he realized that grace resulted in obedience. Wesley dedicated his life to preaching these great truths: justification through faith in the blood of Jesus, and the transforming power of the Holy Spirit in a person's life.
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0: Like many reformers, John Wesley had no intention of starting a new denomination when he founded Methodism. It's interesting. Catholicism had been the state religion, and it needed serious reformation. Out of that milieu came the Church of England, which itself came to the place where it needed to be reformed. To begin with, John Wesley wanted to teach and preach within the confines of the Church of England, but it wasn't long, and he wasn't welcome in the Church of England. He was ardently opposed to the Calvinist teaching of predestination, believing instead that people were free to choose whether they wanted to accept or reject salvation. This pitted him against his good friend George Whitfield, with Wesley saying that he believed Calvinism represented God to be worse than the devil. After Whitfield died, John Wesley wrote that in some things people might agree to disagree. That's the first time we know of that the phrase agree to disagree ever appeared in print. And John Wesley was a committed abolitionist. He was friends with William Wilberforce and with John Newton, who wrote the hymn Amazing Grace. So this was another point where he differed from his friend George Whitfield, who had argued in favor of slavery. John Wesley usually traveled on horseback, and he preached two or three times a day. Stephen Tompkins wrote that Wesley traveled more than 250,000 miles. He gave away 30,000 pounds and preached more than 40,000 sermons. Now, all this travel was not especially good for Wesley's marriage. When he was 48 years old, he married Mary, a 40-year-old widow. Wesley's philosophy was pretty simple. He wrote, "I cannot see how a Methodist preacher can answer it to God to preach one sermon or travel one day less in a married than in a single state." Mary had a hard time seeing it that way. She grew weary of his relentless travel schedule, and she became jealous of the attention that Wesley was getting from other women. Now, it cannot be said that John Wesley handled all this pressure on his marriage like a saint. He actually wrote and said some pretty scathing things to Mary. Biographer Robert Southey wrote, "There are few stomachs which could bear to have humility administered in such doses." Mary actually left Wesley several times, but after he would beg her to return, she'd come back. But things were not good at home. Writer John Pollock wrote that Mary was actually seen dragging Wesley across the floor by his hair. No wonder then that after 15 years of marriage, Mary left. And when she did, Wesley wrote, "I did not forsake her. I did not dismiss her. I will not recall her." Wesley's Chapel here on City Road in London was built in 1778. Wesley preached in this very chapel, continuing to proclaim the powerful grace of God that is able to forgive sins and change a human heart. Wesley taught a lot about the Holy Spirit and the infilling of the Holy Spirit, which he believed was the privilege of a believer to receive. He taught on the doctrine of sanctification, how a person could have the mind which was in Christ, enabling us to walk as he walked, as Wesley said. He taught that a person is restored not only to the favor, but likewise to the image of God. Wesley died in 1791, almost 87 years old. His emphasis on personal revival based on the power of the Bible and the work of the Holy Spirit in a person's life saw him leave behind 135,000 Methodist church members and over 500 itinerant Methodist preachers. And he died poor. Virtually everything he owned or had earned, he had given to the cause of God. When he was dying, he took hold of the hands of those with him in his room and said again and again, "Farewell, farewell." And finally he said, "The best of all is, God is with us." And he said it again, "The best of all, God is with us." And then he died. He's buried here, just behind his chapel. His godly mother, Susanna, is buried just across the street in Bunhill Fields Cemetery, as is John Bunyan, the writer of one of the most magnificent and famous literary works in the history of Christianity, Pilgrim's Progress. His brother Charles is buried about 2 miles from here. Charles is famous for writing some of Christianity's best-loved hymns, hymns such as "And Can It Be?", "Oh, for a Thousand Tongues to Sing," "Christ the Lord is Risen Today," and "Soldiers of Christ Arise." What an active place this is going to be on the morning of the resurrection, when the dead in Christ shall rise. Like so many of us, John Wesley had a religion that was all about the forms of religion, but didn't have the power of living faith. His belief system didn't change his heart or give him assurance of salvation. But everything changed because John Wesley met Jesus, the real Jesus, a personal savior and a close friend. John Wesley discovered the power of the presence of Christ in his life. I want you to know that the same Jesus that changed John Wesley's life can change your life today. The same Bible that brought such power into John Wesley's daily existence can bring power to where you are right now. And the same Holy Spirit that brought transformation and assurance of forgiveness of sins and the life of Jesus lived out in John Wesley's life can bring all those things into your life right now. Just one man, John Wesley, and the world was changed. Just one man, Jesus, and your life can be changed today. Let me pray with you. Our Father in heaven, from this really rather sacred spot, I want to thank you today for Jesus, the Jesus that John Wesley met, the Jesus who changed his heart and changed his life, and the Jesus who can come into our lives right now and make them everything they ought to be. I thank you today for assurance. I thank you that you forgive us for our sins. And I thank you that Jesus will live his life in us and make us completely new. Let us live now believing and knowing and leaning on you and trusting in Christ for our salvation. We pray and thank you in Jesus' name. Amen.

0: I want to thank you for joining me today. And until next time, remember, it is written, man shall not live by bread alone, but by every word that proceeds from the mouth of God.
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3: 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In the Bible, Amos 3:3 asks this question, can two walk together unless they agree? 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

0: 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I'm your HeartWise host, Charles Mills. I think it's safe to say that most people suffering from heart disease, diabetes, obesity, or any number of other damaging conditions rarely think of the words bliss point, allure, mouth feel, flavor burst, or optimization. But there's a very good chance that the technology behind those very words carry an enormous responsibility for creating the disease and conditions from which we suffer today. Those words represent an attack on our health that is unprecedented in history. Our guest today has written a book that pulls back the curtain on the processed food industry, and what he reveals should concern us all. There's a reason we're so sick. And that reason has much to do with what we find waiting for us in our local grocery store and on our pantry shelves. Michael Moss is a Pulitzer Prize-winning author and investigative writer for the New York Times. He's with us today to discuss his new book entitled Salt, Sugar, Fat. Michael, welcome to HeartWise.
1: Thank you for having me.
0: The connection between what we eat and the health we enjoy has been well established. Bottom line, most of the food we dump down our throats these days contain little or no nutrition. Michael, how did we get to this point, and why does bad food taste so good? What's the story?
1: I do like to call many of these things the food we love to hate. Potato chips is one of my favorite. You know, and I think we've always known that eating too much of these foods can make us overweight or otherwise ill. But what we now know through this sort of voluminous record of documents that I was getting a hold of and interviews with kind of top scientists and marketing officials in these companies is that they have known this. They've been acutely aware of this for years and years, even as they continued adding in heaps of salt, sugar, fat to their formulas. Look, you know, this is the holy trinity, if you will, for the processed food industry. They know that, and they hire scientists who've learned this. They know that when they hit the formulations perfectly for these three ingredients, they'll send us over the moon and the products flying off the shelf. And I have to say, after looking at the records and talking to people, the bottom line is they're not just trying to get us to like their products. They are working day and night to get us to want more and more of their products. And that's really the issue here. It's not that salt, sugar, fat is bad. It's the excessive amounts and the tendency of sort of the ultra-processed foods to drive overconsumption.
0: What shocked me a lot in reading this book, and you come across it every time in each of those categories, the salt, sugar, fat, is that there is an addiction happening here. There is addictive qualities of excessive amounts of these things.
1: You know, I use the A word really lightly in the book. The companies will argue that food addiction lacks some of the technical thresholds for that terminology of, say, narcotics addiction, and they can also sort of point out rightly that no single one of their products is responsible for the obesity epidemic, whether it's soda or, as I said, my favorite, potato chips. However, I did spend time with some of the top experts in the field of addiction, and they are convinced that for many of us, the most highly fat, highly sugary foods are every bit as likely to produce patterns of compulsive intake as some narcotics. They know this from studying neurology and how the brain responds. And it's absolutely staggering to listen to them then sort of talk about the greater challenge in dealing with food, because unlike narcotics, you just can't go cold turkey and stop eating. Mm-hmm. And the marketing for the highly processed foods is in your face constantly through TV advertising and other marketing things. And so it's much more difficult to deal with food that's conducive to overconsumption and compulsive eating than it is narcotics.
0: Now, you and I know that. Most of our listeners know that. People that listen to this program know where we're going with this thing. But the question is, do they, the processed food industry, do they know that? Are they aware? Even though they may say, well, no, it's not that. It's not our fault. You know, we're just doing what the public wants. Do you think that in their heart of hearts, they are aware that they are addicting people and that they're doing it on purpose?
1: There's certainly aware that they're being accused of that. And they're certainly aware that within their own companies are cabals of insiders wanting, dying to do the right thing on behalf of consumers. I opened the book with a secret 1999 meeting of top CEOs from some of the largest food giants in North America, where none other than one of their own, an executive from Kraft, got up and pleaded with them to collectively start doing the right thing by consumers. They declined, making sort of the point that you did, which is, look, we offer people choice. If they want low fat, they can find it in the grocery store, or if they want low sugar, we'll make that too. This official from Kraft felt that wasn't enough, that in fact people don't have free will when they go shopping. And really fascinating, and I devote a whole chapter to this, Kraft then went out on its own and unilaterally took a number of steps to sort of address this question, are we even subconsciously driving people to overconsume? And it was a really, really interesting moment at Kraft when they came face to face with that notion, are we in fact driving overconsumption here? And what can we do to pull back without totally ruining our standing with Wall Street?
0: And that is the issue here. Salt, sugar, fat, you say that the food industry itself is addicted to these things because they have discovered that the amounts of salt, sugar, fat that they're putting in their food is actually what is driving sales of those food. They don't want to cut back on that because that would cut back on sales. Let me come at this from a slightly different angle. Let me try to play the devil's advocate here and jump on the processed food side here. No one holds a gun to our head that says you have to go eat this highly salted, highly fat content, highly sugared product. No one forces us to steer away from the produce section of the store and head for the processed food section of the store. So is the food industry really as guilty as we make them out to be, or are they simply the result of our desire, and are they feeding our desire, but it really comes down to us? What's your thoughts on that?
1: Certainly one of the defenses that you hear from the processed food industry, the notion that they're not putting a gun to our heads. But I have to tell you, the more time I spend in grocery stores, you know, both as a parent but also for research for my writing on food and for the book, you know, I come to realize that free will is really less than you might think it is. The companies are doing everything they can from the moment you walk into the store to drive you toward buying more of their products, and in part to make spontaneous decisions. So that's why when you walk into the cereal aisle, the products that are most loaded with sugar are right at eye level in the center of the aisle, because they've done research showing that's where our attention goes when we step into the aisle. So if you're looking for a low-sugar product like plain Cheerios or oatmeal, it's typically going to be on the lower shelf or at the end of the aisle where you're least likely to look. And on and on and on. You get to the checkout counter, you know, Coca-Cola will put, you know, coolers there now with nice chilled Coke just to tempt you into one last purchase like that. And I'm actually become much more sympathetic with shoppers who say, look, I really don't feel in control of my decisions when I walk in the stores. I think that's what's going on. The other thing is, too, that starting in the 80s, almost overnight, it became socially acceptable to eat anything, anywhere, anytime. You know, our parents stopped telling us, you know, don't snack between meals. That played right into the hands of the processed food industry. They began developing more products that you could eat with one hand while you're doing something else. That's when you see people walking down the street eating and drinking, bringing food and drink into business meetings. And so, yes, I think it's gone hand, you know, in hand with the processed food industries being the better, you know, coming out on top of it.
0: And, of course, the convenience factor, that's all what they're after. They want it to be convenient. And we demanded, starting in the 50s, as you point out in the book, in the 50s, moving into the 60s, we wanted it convenient. The women were going to work. They didn't want to come home and make a full meal from scratch. They wanted something they can just toss in there and sit in front of the television and eat. So the industry was actually responding to our needs. But then I think, and you agree, I think, that they went a step ahead. They said, hey, as long as we're doing this, and as long as we have all these other industries, all these other companies competing, let's make sure that when they want the convenience, they want our convenience, and that's when they stepped across the line, as far as I'm concerned. That's when they entered into this area. I'm going to make you more addicted to my product than my competitors making you addicted to their product.
1: Really became drivers of this notion. I devote another chapter to the development of the Lunchables, the TV dinner type tray for children. That Oscar Mayer and then Kraft developed and promoted. You know, it did a couple, you know, sort of staggering things to nutritionists. It sort of introduced the notion of fast foods into the grocery store because they started developing pizza Lunchables and pancake Lunchables and tacos and hamburger Lunchables, all to be eaten cold by kids in the lunchroom. And what it was doing initially was sort of playing to this notion that, you know, our lives are so crazy in the morning at 7 a.m. when both parents are trying to get out of the house and get to work, that handing the kids sort of a pre-made, prepared lunch was sort of the solution to that. And people are realizing that, hey, wait a minute, it really doesn't take that much time to make a lunch for kids that they will eat. And sort of this, and what I'm seeing sort of increasingly too, and I think we're at a tipping point here, is that parents and adults and even kids are recognizing that, yes, we've gone too far in this convenience things, and they're taking steps to sort of chip away at that and start doing a little

0: a child's lunchbox.
1: And that sounded like my lunch, too. A couple of things have to happen. One, you have to engage your kids in the subject of nutrition just a little bit. Not to overwhelm them, not to preach to them, but I write about how schools no longer teach home ec, in which girls and boys in some cases were taught how to shop and cook and be mindful of nutrition. You can't just throw sliced apples and carrots at kids and expect them to eat them in the lunchroom when you're not watching, but a little bit of engagement. And we're finding this with our own two boys who are 9 and 13, talking to them just a little bit, really about the politics of food, too, because kids really get that, the notion of big multinational corporations versus the consumer, the notion of free will, making your own choices. The other thing is that there's lots of foods that you can introduce to your kids that they're really not going to mind. My two boys are incredibly picky, but they totally love 100% whole wheat bread, which gives them the fiber that's really necessary. And so there's some things that you can shift them over to without any pain at all. The other thing we're working on at home is kind of reclaiming the pizza, which I sort of feel has been hijacked by the processed food industry. It doesn't have to be unnutritious, and it doesn't have to be all that time-consuming either. And so that's one thing that I'm working on in helping my boys to realize that, hey, they can cook at home too.
0: There's involvement here between parent and children. That is so important. Very good.
1: Yeah, and I think that's really, you know, again, one of the things that I've heard from parents too is just sort of how the family meal has fallen by the wayside. And I think, you know, going back to this question of sort of a little bit of cooking, engaging the family, you know, making that part of your life again where you're more mindful about food rather than being mindless about it is a huge step toward not just, you know, not avoiding processed food, because I'm certainly not about that, and my wife works outside of the home. There's no way we're going to avoid processed foods. But rather, you know, we're trying to take control over them rather than let them control us.
0: Oh, very good. Very good. We'll take a short break, and when we come back, more with Michael Moss on his book, Salt, Sugar, Fat. So stay right where you are.

0: I'd like to think that one day, when we get to heaven, we're going to see a list of people. People like Jared and Susan, who were introduced to Jesus because of something we said. Or maybe it was as simple as a passing smile. But these people will look into their past and be able to say, "I'm here because of you." Recently, you may have heard that Heartwise Ministries has begun spreading the gospel to the young, the old, the sick, and the healthy. We want to take this type of medical programming to the non-believer and the person who has closed themselves off to traditional forms of outreach. If you believe as we do and want to support Heartwise so that together we can count more names on the Tree of Life, please consider donating today at heartwiseministries.org. That's heartwiseministries.org.
1: 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Welcome back to the program. I'm your host, Charles Mills. We're here with Pulitzer Prize-winning author Michael Moss. His book, Salt, Sugar, Fat, is out. It is identifying some real issues, some real problems that we have here in our society when it comes to the processed foods that we're putting in our body, such as, let's just go down the list here. Let's start with sugar. You started with sugar in your book. What's wrong with sugar, Michael Moss?
2: We are hardwired for sugar. Every one of our

0: 10,000 taste buds in the mouth and actually going on down to the stomach, it, you know, has receptors waiting for the sweet taste, which they convert into signals that race to the pleasure center of our brain that basically says, love that, eat more. Kids are especially vulnerable to sugar because it says to them, instant calories, the bodies are growing, and the brain says, love the sweet taste, instant calorie, eat more of that. You know, if sugar was confined to the dessert aisle in the grocery store, all would probably be okay, but the food manufacturers have learned to create optimum amounts of sweetness in foods all around the grocery store. Bread now has sugar in it. Low-fat yogurt can have as much sugar as ice cream in it. Some pasta sauces can have the equivalent of a couple of Oreo cookies worth of sweetness in a tiny half-cup serving. And it's this migration of sweetness around the grocery store that has nutritionists alarmed, because then when you try to get your kids interested in eating broccoli or other vegetables that maybe have a little bitterness notes to them, they're going to be much more reluctant to eat those. Having been taught by the food industry to expect sweetness in everything they eat, that's the main issue there.
1: And we start very young with that process of teaching that this is what food is supposed to taste like, and you bring this out in the book. This is what food is supposed to taste like. It's supposed to taste sweet.
0: And the industry has a term for what it calls the optimum sweetness in foods. They call it the bliss point. I spent time with a legend in the industry named Howard Moskowitz, who coined that term, and he walked me through his recent creation of a soda for Dr. Pepper, in which he started with 61 separate formulations of sweetness, each one slightly different than the other, subjected that to 3,000 consumer taste tests around the country, then did his high math, he was trained at Harvard, high math regression analysis thing, to come up with a very perfect amount of sweetness, not too little, not too much, that would send us over the moon. Companies are creating sort of bliss point formulas for foods all around the grocery store.
1: And that is the problem, because as a nutritionist and as a, someone who talks to a lot of people on this program about this subject, that bliss point is adjustable. You point out that it's different for a lot of people, but they have some standards there. But the bliss point, that point when we say this is sweet enough, changes as we change our diet. Have you discovered that as well?
0: Yeah, absolutely. In fact, people will say, and I was really struck by how many of the food company executives and scientists that I interviewed have come to have some regret about the work that they've done. And in many cases, they themselves are avoiding the very foods that their companies have formulated and created a marketing for the rest of us, knowing the power of those formulas. And what they'll tell me is that when they stop eating those foods after a period of time, you really kind of step back and then realize how sweet or salty or fatty many of those foods are. And you can adjust your threshold for bliss point, or what the industry calls fat, the mouthfeel, or for salt, the flavor burst downward, much more than these companies were. And that was a real moment of awakening for me, is realizing that the food giants are even more addicted to salt, sugar, fat than we are.
1: Oh my. And of course, the fat was next in your book. Tell us the problem with fat and how we can overcome that.
0: Fat is not one of the five basic tastes that Aristotle wrote about way back when. It's a feeling. It's that, you know, it's that sensation you get when you bite into a warm, gooey, toasted cheese sandwich. I'm thinking about it right now, and again, you know, my brain is going, wow, when can I get some of that for lunch? You know, that sensation will send the signal to the same place in your brain, the pleasure center that eats more. Fat, in some ways, is even more powerful for the food industry than sugar, because it has twice the calories, huge appeal. It will get you to want and eat more food, but it can sneak up on your brain, especially when it's hidden in the food and it's not readily apparent. And I write about how our consumption of cheese has tripled in the past few decades, to where now, on average, we're eating 33 pounds of cheese a year. And this is not just cheese on a sandwich or eaten for itself. The industry has turned cheese into an ingredient that slipped into foods to increase the allure, calories too, yes, and get us to want and eat more. And of course, cheese is now the number one source of saturated fat in the American diet, which is the form, which is the type of fat that's associated to heart disease, etc.
1: And in the last couple of minutes we have on the program here, salt is the last part of this holy trinity. Tell us about salt.
0: You know, I used to think that salt was something that was, you know, just dug out of the ground and chopped up and sprinkled on food. The salt manufacturers for the processed food industry have turned salt into 40-plus variations, everything from, you know, very finely powdered salt that will dissolve easily in canned soups to one of my favorites, a kosher-type salt that's shaped like a pyramid, hollowed out on the inside so your saliva has maximum contact with it, and it will race faster to, again, the pleasure center of the brain. Salt is what the industry calls the flavor burst. It's often the first thing that will hit your tongue, and it's basically gearing you up. And the most potent of the processed foods will have, you know, salt, sugar, and fat in combination to provide maximum allure.
1: What is so wonderful is that in food that is healthy for us, there is sugar, there is salt, there is fat, but it's naturally occurring and is produced by the food itself. And when man gets a hold of it, when they start refining it, that's when things go crazy. And that's the subject of the book, Salt, Sugar, Fat, How the Food Giants Hooked Us, by Pulitzer Prize-winning author Michael Moss. Michael, thank you so much for being with us today. Appreciate your words of wisdom.
0: My pleasure. Glad to be with you.
1: And listener, I invite you to the website, heartwiseministries.org. 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Very informative, and you will look at food a whole new way and begin to appreciate the decisions you make when you want to live healthy, happy lives. 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
7: Now a look at your evening weather on Bakersfield Christian Talk Radio. Sunny today with a high near 90 and lows around 60. Sunny tomorrow with a high of 91 and lows around 63. For your Sunday, sunny with a high near 95 and lows around 67. And for Monday, hot with a high near 104 and lows around 70. That's your evening weather on Bakersfield Christian Talk Radio.
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11: But friends, when Jesus died, there was a law that came to an end at the cross. There was a law that was abolished. But it wasn't the Ten Commandments. Well, which law was it? Ephesians 2 verse 15 has the answer. The Bible says, having abolished in his flesh the enmity, even the law of commandments contained in what? Ordinances. So friends, which law was abolished when Jesus came in the flesh? It was the commandments that were contained in, what is that word again? Oh friends, help me out tonight. The word ordinances. And friends, the word ordinance is another word for ceremonies. It was the ceremonial laws that came to an end at the cross. And what were these ceremonial laws? Everything that was tied to an earthly sanctuary. Hebrews 9:1, write it down, it says, then indeed even the first covenant had ordinances of divine service and the earthly what? Sanctuary. And so these were the laws and the commandments that came to an end of the cross. It was the sacrificial ceremonial laws. And these are the laws that are described in Colossians chapter 2 and verse 14. Write it down. The Bible says, blotting out the handwriting of ordinances that was against us, which was contrary to us, took it out of the way, nailing it to his cross. Friends, which law was nailed to the cross? It was the commandments that were contained in ordinances, the handwriting of ordinances. These were the sacrificial services. And the reason why these came to an end at the cross is because, remember, what was the purpose of the sanctuary and the services and the sacrifices? It was to teach us about Jesus. Can you say amen? These were shadows that pointed forward to a substance, types that would point forward to an antitype. And so when Jesus came in the flesh, all of these things were no longer necessary, because the purpose of these things was simply to teach us and to make us ready for when Jesus would actually come and die on the cross in the flesh. Are you with me? Yes or no? Now, friends, there are many people in the Christian, and the reason why I'm emphasizing this is because there are many people that are mixing the ceremonial laws that were abolished at the cross with the Ten Commandments. They think that the ceremonial laws and the Ten Commandments are one and the same. But friends, they were two different and distinctive laws. I want to show it to you tonight. And on your way out, you'll receive a handout that has this chart. The Ten Commandments versus the ceremonial law. Notice the difference. The Ten Commandments were called God's law, according to Romans 8:7. Ceremonial law was called Moses' law, according to Hebrews 10:28. Ten Commandments were written by God's finger, whereas the ceremonial law was handwritten by Moses, 2 Chronicles 35:12. The Ten Commandments written in stone. The ceremonial law written in a book. The Ten Commandments was placed in the Ark of the Covenant, whereas the ceremonial law was placed on the side of the Ark of the Covenant. The Ten Commandments is called a spiritual law, Romans 7:14. The ceremonial law was called a carnal law, Hebrews 9:10. The Ten Commandments reveal sin, Romans 3:27, 7. The ceremonial law was given because of sin, Galatians 3:19. The Ten Commandments are called eternal abiding principles, whereas the ceremonial law were temporal prophecies. The Ten Commandments are going to stand forever, whereas the ceremonial law was nailed to the cross. If you didn't get all the scriptures, don't worry, you'll get it on the handout tonight. But friends, tell me, do you see a difference between the Ten Commandments and the ceremonial laws of Moses? If you see a difference, would you please say amen? And those were the laws that came to an end. When Jesus died on the cross, the Bible says that the Bible said that he said, "It is finished." Then the veil of the temple was torn from top to bottom, showing an end, an abolishing, a doing away with those sacrificial ceremonial laws. And because of the death of Christ, now we can come boldly to the throne of grace to obtain mercy and find help to save in our time of need. Can you say amen? So we see, according to Psalms 111, verse 7 and 8, that all his commandments are sure. They stand fast, how long? Forever and ever. Now, some people say, but we don't have to worry about the Ten Commandments, because Jesus said all you have to do is love. Just love God and love each other, and don't worry about the Ten Commandments. Well, friends, it's true that Jesus taught us that all we need to do is love. But here's the real question. Did Jesus teach that love does away with his law? Let's find out, shall we? Please write down Matthew chapter 22, verse 37 through 40. And by the way, if you notice, we're having lots of scripture tonight. Friends, I hope you don't mind that. Amen? You don't mind me giving a lot of scripture, right? And the reason why we do this is because it really doesn't matter what I say. All that matters is what the Bible says. Amen? So we want to have a clear foundational understanding of this topic so that we can understand Satan's strategy, his plans in the last days to sit in the New Testament church, the temple of God. And we're going to study that on Saturday. So notice, some people say, all you have to do is love. Don't worry about the law. Just love, love, love, love. And people, all they talk about is love. To the point that they say law is not important. But let's find out what Jesus says. Jesus said unto him, thou shalt love the Lord thy God with all thy heart, with all thy soul, with all thy mind. This is the first and great what? But friends, you realize that when Jesus said this, this was nothing new. Jesus was actually quoting from the Old Testament. From Deuteronomy 6 verse 4, it wasn't a new commandment. It was new to them because they've forgotten the importance of loving God. But nonetheless, Jesus said the first commandment is to love God with everything you have and everything you are. And then the second commandment, the second is like unto it. Jesus said, thou shalt love thy neighbor as thyself. And friends, when Jesus said that, that wasn't anything new. He was quoting from Leviticus 19 and verse 18. It was new to them because they've forgotten the importance of loving their neighbor. Now, friends, people read this surfacely, and they say, there you have it. You don't have to worry about the Ten Commandments. Just love God and love each other. But, friends, it would be well for us to read the rest of the verse. Can you say amen? Because notice what the rest of the verse says. On these two commandments hang all the law and the prophets. Friends, on these two commandments, these two great principles of love, loving God and loving your neighbor, hold up the rest of the Ten Commandments. Friends, how many hands do you have? Two hands, right? And the same way these two hands love God and love your neighbor, on these two hands, hold up how many fingers? 10 fingers. In the same way, friends, every time you look at your hands, you see the law and the love of God. His law of love. Go ahead and look at your hands right now, by the way. You see them? That's the law of love right there, friends. God created it in your own hands. In other words, when Jesus said all you have to do is love God and love each other, he was telling us that the only way you can keep the Ten Commandments is if you love God and love each other. Because friends, think about it. If you really love God with all your heart, mind, and soul, then you will keep the first part of the commandment that says, thou shalt have no other gods before me. You will not bow down and worship idols. You will not take the name of the Lord in vain. You will remember the Sabbath. If you truly love God, you keep the first part of the commandment. Are you with me? And if you truly love your neighbor as yourself, you would keep the second part of the commandment. You will start by honoring your first neighbor. You will honor your father and mother. If you truly love your neighbor as yourself, you will not kill your neighbor. You will not commit adultery. You will not steal and lie and cover your neighbor's possessions. On these two commandments, love God and love your neighbor, hold up the rest of the claims of the law of God. And friends, if that makes sense, would you please say amen? In no way does love go against the law of God, but rather like what the Apostle Paul said in Romans 13:10, love is the fulfilling of the law. And that word fulfilling means to establish more fully. In other words, the only way we can keep God's law is love. If we try to do the right thing without love for God, it's legalism and it will not work, friends. It's bondage. But when we have love for God and love for one another, the natural result is the fulfilling of the law of God in our hearts and in our lives. In other words, friends, the power of love will establish the law of love more fully in the believer's life. This is what Jesus said in John 14, verse 15. Christ puts our love to the test. Friends, tell me, if you love Jesus, let me hear you say amen. Amen. Jesus says, if you love me, keep my commandments. In other words, love is demonstrated by obedience to the Ten Commandments. Can you say amen? Now, friends, this is what Jesus says explicitly. What he is saying implicitly is if you don't love me, don't even try it. Because if you keep God's commandments without love, it's legalistic. And it's not gonna, you will not be saved. We can't save ourselves, brothers and sisters, by doing anything at all. We're saved only by the grace of God. Can you say amen? But Jesus said, if you love me, keep... Now, friends, in the Greek, it's even more emphatic. In the original language, it's like this. If you love me, you will keep my commandments. Because love, friends, is the motivating power that enables us to do the things that pleases the Lord. Can you say amen? Love for Jesus always leads to obedience to the law of God. Friends, do you remember that woman that was caught in adultery? She had broken the seventh commandment. She was going to be stoned to death because the wages of sin is? She deserved to die. She had broken the law of God. And friends, she was brought to the feet of Jesus. And even though she had made a mess of her life, at the feet of Jesus, she found herself at the very best place she could ever be in the whole universe. Can you say amen? And at Jesus' feet, Jesus did not excuse her sin. Jesus did not ignore her sin. He forgave her sin. And he said, neither do I condemn you. Then he said, go and sin some more. Is that what Jesus said? Did Jesus say, you can go and keep sinning, it doesn't matter, you're under my grace and you're going to be saved even though you continue to sin and break my law? Is that what he says? He said, go and sin no more. You see, friends, this is the true gospel. When Jesus said go, that was pardon for her past. But when he said sin no more, that was power for her present to live a brand new life. Can you say amen? That's the true balanced gospel, friends. You see, in the Christian world, there are two extremes. One extreme on one side says that the only way you can be saved is by obedience to the law. You can work your way to heaven. That is a false doctrine of Satan. We can never save ourselves. But that's one extreme here. The total opposite extreme in the Christian world. Oh, friends, it doesn't matter. Live however you want to live. You can do whatever you want to do. You're under the grace of God. You're going to be saved. It does not matter. That's another ditch. But on right in the middle of the two ditches is God's will, the straight and narrow path, the gospel that says God forgives us, but he gives us power to live a new life. Can you say amen? And so the next question is this. Some people say, oh, but the law, that's just a bunch of legalistic requirements. There are many Christians who are accusing the law of being legalistic. But friends, I want you to notice when God spoke his law to Moses, he gave it in the context of freedom. In Exodus 20 verse 2, the Bible tells us, God said before he spoke his Ten Commandments, he said to Moses, I am the Lord thy God, which have brought thee out of the land of Egypt, out of the house of... In other words, God was saying, I'm the one that gave you freedom. I want you to be a free people. You see, he gives the law in the context of liberty and freedom, freedom from the bondage of sin. And so as God brings his children out of Egypt, out of slavery, he now gives to them the Ten Commandments that teaches them how to remain free. Amen? How to remain in peace with each other and peace with God. And so, brothers and sisters, the law of God is not a law of bondage. It's a law of freedom. But let me ask you, let me say it like this. Tell me, friends, is it legalistic or is it reasonable to have stop signs and speed limits? What is the purpose of stop signs and speed limits? Are those things there to restrict us or are they there to protect us? In the same way, friends, the law of God, we can be driving down the road and trying to get someplace and the light turns red and we get angry at the light. Man, this light is restricting me. I'm trying to get somewhere. So restrictive. But friends, if that light wasn't there, you could kill yourself. Isn't that right? So what is that? The purpose of it is to protect you, friends, not to restrict you. And it's the same with the law of God. God said, thou shalt not commit adultery. He's trying to protect your marriage and your home and your family and your children. When he says, thou shalt not kill, he's trying to protect your life. It's a law of freedom. Now, here's another question. Is it reasonable? And you see, my wife and I, we've been married almost 8 years now. And tell me, is it a reasonable expectation for her to expect me to be faithful to her and only her? Is that reasonable or is that legalistic? That's reasonable, right? And it's reasonable for me to expect her to be faithful. Why? Because we have entered into a covenant relationship with each other. And more than just a covenant relationship, it's because we love each other. Can you say amen? Amen. And because we love each other, that's a reasonable thing. It's not restrictive. You see, when you say yes to a person, you're also saying no to everyone else. And when you think about that, wow, that sounds kind of restrictive. So you're committing yourself to one person and only that one for the rest of your life? You can have other lovers on the side. Wow, that sounds so restrictive. But is it really? No, if you love that person. Can you say amen? Because you don't care. You don't want anyone else. You want just that person. Tell me, friends, is marriage bondage?
12: No.
11: Well, that kind of depends who you're married to. But if you love your spouse, if you love your spouse, is it bondage? Absolutely not. It's freedom to express a love that is pure and undefiled. Can you say amen? And that's the same thing with the law of God. It's not bondage, friends. It's freedom if you love him. If you don't love him, it is bondage. It has to do with love that motivates you to obey. In fact, notice in 1 John chapter 5, verse 3, the Bible says, "For this is the love of God, that we keep his commandments, and his commandments are not what? They're not grievous." In other words, it's not burdensome. It's not hard if we truly love the Lord. Now, friends, if we don't love him, it's grievous. It's burdensome. It's bondage. It's difficult because we're trying to do it in our own strength. And friends, we have no strength. But friends, the love of God is the power that fulfills the requirements of his law in our hearts. Are you with me? Yes or no? And so now here's the next question. We want to have a good, thorough understanding. We're hitting it from every single angle that you might have in your mind. Here's the next question. Can the law of God save us? The answer is absolutely not. We can never be saved by anything we do. Bible says all our righteousness are like filthy rags. The only way we're going to be saved is by the grace of God. Can you say amen? Ephesians 2 verse 8 and 9, write it down. It says, "For by grace are you saved through faith, and that not of yourselves, it is the what? Gift of God, not of works, lest any man should boast." Bible is clear that the only way we're going to be saved is by grace. And we accept that grace through faith. It's a gift, not something we work for, try to earn with our own efforts, but something we receive as a gift of faith. It doesn't come by works. Grace and grace alone. Can you say amen? Now, what about in the Old Testament? Were they saved by grace too? Absolutely yes. You know, there are some people who think that those who live in the Old Testament dispensation were saved by keeping the law. And those of us living in the New Testament dispensation were saved by God's grace. But friends, that doesn't make sense. Does God have two methods of salvation? No. Friends, everyone that's going to be saved, there's only one way. And that's through Jesus. There's only one way to be saved, and that's through the shed blood of the Lamb. Jesus said, "I am the way, the truth, and the life. No man comes to the Father except through me." And so the question is, what was the difference then from the old covenant or the Old Testament and the new? Here's the essential difference, friends. There was not two methods of salvation. The difference was this. Those who lived in the Old Testament times looked forward by faith at the shed blood of Christ at the cross. They looked forward. Every animal sacrifice that was slain was a symbol of the true Lamb of God that would be slain. So they looked forward in faith, but those of us who live after the time of the cross, we look backwards by faith at that shed blood of Christ. And so everyone that's going to be saved are all going to meet right there at the foot of Calvary's cross. And friends, I'm so thankful that the ground is level at the foot of the cross and there's room for each and every one of us tonight. Can you say amen? No two methods of salvation, friends. The only difference between the two dispensations is one looks forward, the other looks backward, but it's all by faith in the grace of God and the shed blood of Christ. If that's clear, would you please say amen? And so if we're saved by grace, then why keep the law? Well, let me answer that question with a question. How many of you love mangoes? Ooh, praise the Lord for mango season, amen? Now, friends, tell me, why does a mango tree grow mangoes? Does a mango tree grow mangoes to prove that it's a mango tree? Does a mango tree grow mangoes to earn the right to be called a mango tree? Well, why does a mango tree grow mangoes then? A mango tree grows mangoes because it is a mango tree. That was pretty profound, wasn't it? But friends, listen, in the same way, a Christian does not keep the law to prove that they're Christians. A Christian keeps the law because they are Christians. And that's what Jesus do. And to be a Christian is Christ-like. A Christian does not keep the law to earn salvation. A Christian keeps the law because they have already received the free gift of salvation in their hearts. And as a result of receiving this gift by faith, they're going to bear the fruit of the Spirit. And the Bible says in Galatians 5:22 that the fruit of the Spirit is love. And in Romans 13, verse 10 says that love is the fulfilling of the law. And it was the fruits of the Spirit is obedience to the law of God, because we love the Lord with all our heart, all our mind, all our soul, and all our strength. In other words, friends, obedience is the fruit, but love is the root. Can you say amen? Does that make sense? And so that's why we keep the law, friends. It's a natural response to what Jesus has done for us. But there are others who say, but that's the old covenant. That's the old covenant laws. I'm a new covenant Christian. Well, friends, question, does the new covenant get rid of the law? No. It rather puts the law in the proper place. Notice what the new covenant promise. The covenant that I will make with the house of Israel after those days, saith the Lord, I will put my laws into their mind, and I will write them in their hearts, and I will be to them a God, and they shall be to me a people. The new covenant does not do away with the law of God, but rather it puts it in the proper place, in our hearts and minds. And by the way, friends, this is what God wanted to do with those in the old covenant too. In fact, Paul was quoting from Jeremiah 31:31-34. God always wanted to do this with his people, but it was his people's problem. They did not allow him to do it. And so when God said, I'm going to make a new covenant with the house of Israel, it was not a new type of covenant. It wasn't a new way of salvation. No, friends. It was rather a new chance, another chance, to let God do what he always wanted to do, put his law in our hearts and minds so that we obey it from our heart that is motivated by love. Can you say amen? You see, this dispensationalism doctrine that many people hold that leads to antinomianism is not the true dispensation that the Bible teaches. You see, dispensation that leads to antinomianism is a deception of Satan. In every single dispensation, God always wanted to write his law in the hearts and minds of his people, and all of his children would only be saved by the grace, by faith in the grace of God. Amen. Now, friends, there's more we can say about that, but that's good enough for right now. Another question. People say, but we're not under the law. We're under grace. Therefore, we don't have to keep the law. And yes, the Apostle Paul said, we're not under the law, but under grace. But what we need to really ask is, does grace do away with the law of God? And what exactly does it mean to be under the law? And what exactly does it mean to be under grace? Let's find out. Notice what it says in Romans 6, verse 14. Oh, friends, are you enjoying the study of God's word tonight? Yes. Bible says in Romans 6, 14, for sin shall not have dominion over you. Why? For you are not under the law, but under... And a surface reading of this scripture causes many people to think that that means don't worry about the Ten Commandments, because you're going to be saved by grace even if you break his law. That's what most Christian churches are teaching, friends. That to be under the law, to not be under the law but under grace, means you don't have to keep the law. But friends, this is not what Paul is saying. How do we know? Let's read the very next verse, shall we? You see, when you read the context, it clears up the counterfeit. The very next verse, verse 15, says, what then? Shall we sin? And what is the definition of sin? Break the law? Shall we sin, or shall we break the law because we're not under the law but under grace? What's the answer? God forbid. In no way was Paul teaching that because we're under grace, we can sin or break the law of God. In fact, notice in verse 1, Paul said in Romans 6, 1, what shall we say then? Shall we continue in sin that grace may abound? What's the answer? Certainly not. How shall we who died to sin live any longer in it? In other words, in no way does grace give us license to break the law of God and sin against God. And if that's clear, that this is not what Paul is saying, then what is he saying? Let's go back to the verse and let's break it down in bite-sized pieces. Romans 6:14 is the misunderstood verse in the Christian world where people say that we don't have to keep the law because we're not under it, but under grace. What does it mean really? Oh, friends, listen. The first part of the verse explains the second part of the verse. In this verse, there are only two options. Either we're under the law, but we're under what? Or we're under grace. But Paul here is saying to those who believe in Christ, the New Testament church, you are not under the law, you're under grace. And if we're not under the law but under grace, that means the first part is true. That sin shall not have dominion over you. Are you with me, yes or no? So if we're under grace, that means sin doesn't have dominion over you. Are you with me, yes or no? What is sin? Breaking the law. So if sin doesn't have dominion over you, that must mean that you have dominion over sin. If you have dominion over sin, that means that you are overcoming sin. Sin doesn't have power over you, you have power over it. And if you're overcoming sin, that must mean that you're not breaking the law. Because what is sin? The breaking of the law. And if sin doesn't have power over you, that means you're not breaking the law. And if you're not breaking

0: breaking the law, that must mean because you are keeping the law. And if you're keeping the law, it's because you're not under the law, but you're under grace. Do you see? The first part answers the second part. And in case you missed it, here it is in plain language. What does it mean to be under the law? Being under the law means that you're breaking the law because you are under sin's dominion, power, authority, and its condemnation. That's what it means to be under the law. It means you're breaking the law and you're lost. But to be under grace is just the opposite. It means that sin does not have dominion and power over you. Why? Because you're keeping the law through the power of the grace of God. Friends, if that makes sense, would you please say amen? Amen. Why? Because grace is not only a pardon word. Grace is a power word. Bible says in Romans 1 verse 5, through him we have received grace and apostleship for obedience to the faith. You see, friends, God's grace gives us power to obey. Not just power to forgive, but power to keep the law of God. You see, friends, grace always leads to obedience, never to disobedience. And friends, how much does it cost us to have God's grace? It's a free gift. Can you say amen? It's purchased with the gold of faith and the silver of surrender. In other words, it's free, friends. Jesus to give us his grace. It cost him everything. Grace, what it is? What is it? G-R-A-C-E, God's riches at Christ's expense. In other words, friends, in order for Jesus to give us the free gift of salvation, he had to shed his blood and he had to give everything. And did he give everything? Now, friends, listen. When we make God's grace a license to break God's law, when we take the grace of God and use it as a sorry excuse to do what we want to do and to live our own lives, that grace becomes disgrace.
1: 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Please join us again on the next broadcast when we will continue this message.
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3: Hi, I'm Johnny Erickson Tata. I remember as a teenager when my sisters and I went hiking in the mountains, a sharp pebble got into my boot, and with every step, I could feel it digging. But we were hiking at a fast clip, and I did not want to take the time to remove it. By the end of the hike, though, I sure wish I had. The journey would have been much more enjoyable. And you know, sometimes it's that way in life. We limp along thinking the irritation will go away, but we keep hobbling thinking it'll pass. Well, it usually doesn't. Things would be a lot better, though, if we would stop and bring it to God. You see, our natural capacity for love is so very small, but if I say, Lord, I have no resources to love right now, but you do, then he'll help. After all, Psalm 85 says, Oh Lord, you are full of unfailing love for all who ask for your help. So don't let irritations fester. 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
5: Have you ever just had a big fail day as a mother?
4: Absolutely.
5: You believe everything you did that day was wrong. And on top of all of that, Satan kicks you down some more at the end of the day to make you think you're always a big fail. Is this just me, Megan? Or do you think other people can relate to this state of mind?
4: I think every single mother can relate to that. I mean, I know I definitely can. So I think it's probably a natural thing a little bit.
5: I do too.
4: Unfortunately, in this world.
5: I do too. And I want to focus on that today because mm-hmm. I think we need it. I need it. So I'm probably doing it more for me than anybody. But in Romans 12:21. It says, be not overcome of evil, but overcome evil with good. We must pray for the Lord to overcome the devil, which he already has, but in our minds at that moment, because those are big fat lies Satan is feeding us.
4: You know, and I think really it's important to remember that a big battle, or maybe the biggest battle really, is over the mind. And, you know, Satan loves to just try to feed us all.

0: of those things.
1: He does.
0: Because if he can discourage us in our mind, then it's so easy for him to basically take us captive, essentially.
1: Exactly. Mm-hmm. Exactly. The battle is in the mind. So during a mom fail moment, which we may have many, we may, however often that is, I would like to encourage us to claim, hold on to, and even memorize 2 Corinthians 12:9-10. Mm-hmm. I don't have this memorized.
0: I don't either, but I'm inspired to go home and memorize
1: it. Me too. So. This is beautiful. It says, "My grace is sufficient for thee, for my strength is made perfect in weakness. Most gladly, therefore, will I rather glory in my infirmities, that the power of Christ may rest upon me. Therefore, I take pleasure in infirmities, in reproaches, in necessities, in persecutions, in distresses for Christ's sake. For when I am weak, then am I strong."
0: Amen.
1: Wow. Isn't that powerful?
0: It is. So powerful.
1: Kind of opposite of what you might think.
0: This is true.
1: We can truly take courage when we believe we have been failures, because then we can look up and remember who is strong at that point.
0: So in essence, then it's almost, we can have a blessing in having that fail moment.
1: It
0: because
1: is.
0: It can be used by God. God always, I told my daughter the other day, it's like sometimes bad things may happen, but God works it out for good.
1: Yes.
0: And I think
1: Romans
0: that happens.
1: 8:28.
0: Yes. Mm-hmm.
1: Absolutely true. And it's really when we think everything is going well and we forget our need of him and turn to ourselves for the answers, that we most certainly become
0: failures.
1: You
0: almost get a little bit like King Nebuchadnezzar there.
1: Yes.
0: Just a little bit.
1: Yes, for sure. And not just when we think everything is going well, but when other people think everything is going well too. Let's just touch on that point for a minute. We shouldn't let the praise of men bring us false security and a big head and cause you or us to let down our guards as a mother.
0: Yeah.
1: Maybe you've been given a compliment about your kids and you just go straight to, yeah, I am pretty good as a mom, aren't I? I mean,
0: yeah.
1: John 12:43, "For they love the praise of men more than the praise of God." Mm. Oh, dear. Mm-hmm. Let's make sure that doesn't happen with us.
0: We don't want that to be our reality. We don't want to just love the praise of men so much that that's all that matters in our life and that's all we're living for.
1: Exactly. And I'll be honest with you, Megan. We said we'd be transparent on these episodes. This is a fault of mine.
0: Mm-hmm.
1: I'm a people pleaser by nature. I love people.
0: Yes.
1: But it can be a downfall for me because sometimes I can care more than I should what people think.
0: Mm-hmm.
1: And I need to check that. Am I caring more about what they think than what God thinks?
0: Mm, yeah. And you're just jumping in there real quick. I'm definitely a people pleaser. I don't maybe know if I'm quite as much of a people pleaser as you are, but I think no matter what a person's personality is, there's still that element of, you know, nobody likes to have people think bad of them.
1: No.
0: And that can be, I think that's something that everybody has to work through. I think so, to an extent, maybe some more than others. But I think it's something that we really have to give to the Lord individually and work through together with him, I think.
1: Sure. And it may not be wrong, too, from time to time to ask the question, how does my family characterize or identify me overall as a mirror? On our mothering. Don't ask how do they see me today when I failed, but how do they see me in general?
0: Mm-hmm.
1: It's certainly not the occasional missteps that we should be looking at, but our overall tendency. With that being said, again, it doesn't matter as much even what my family thinks as it does what God thinks.
0: Yes, because we really, that's who we want to please the most. And, you know, stepping back from our family for a minute, just go out to maybe say your church family or friends. You know, they may come up to you and they say, oh, you're doing such a good job, or, you know, X, Y, and Z.
1: Yes.
0: You know, they see just the outside. They don't see the inside. And, you know, the Bible tells us that man sees on looks on the outward appearance, but God looks at the heart.
1: Right.
0: And, you know, our church family and our friends and stuff, they may not see as much what's going on the inside because people can hide a lot, you know?
1: Sure.
0: Maybe not intentionally. Maybe intentionally, you don't know. And
1: or sometimes put their best foot forward.
0: That's a better way to put it. Yes, yeah. They put their best foot forward. And just like you were saying, we want to care what God thinks about us the most. We want Him to really come into our lives and work on our character and show us
1: definitely
0: what we need.
1: Well, He really knows us.
0: Yes.
1: It says man looks on the outward, God looks on the heart. Mm-hmm. He knows our hearts and our thoughts and our problems and whether or not they're going to trip us up or not.
0: Mm-hmm.
1: And so, Megan, tell us about that word characterized.
0: So the root word of characterized is character, which that just essentially means the mental or moral qualities distinctive to an individual. So it's how they're made up. And I think a good way maybe to illustrate this, you tell me, Stacy, maybe we can change it if we need to. But my husband always tells me that when you put people in a pressure cooker, so to speak, you really see what they're made up of. And this whole last year, in a sense, has been a pressure cooker for most people, if not everybody. And, you know, it's really brought out a lot of things that I can see in myself, not just other people, but myself. I'm like, oh, okay, there's these things in my character I didn't even know existed. And so that pressure cooker can really be actually a blessing. Again, it can reveal and it can be a blessing to see, okay, this is what's in my character. I didn't know about that.
1: Good point.
0: And, you know, instead of us being discouraged and getting down about it, which is where the devil wants us to go,
1: right?
0: The Lord says, you know, I can come along. I can hold your hand. I can help you. You know, the Lord never kicks us when we're down, so to speak. That's what the devil does.
1: That's what the devil does.
0: Yes.
1: That's right.
0: Mm-hmm.
1: And character is what we're taking a lifetime to work out. It's our choices.
0: Yes.
1: On a day-to-day basis. And the Lord looks at that from the big picture and mm-hmm. sees the general direction that we're going. Not the, I mean, He knows on a day-by-day basis
0: sure.
1: too. He cares about every detail. But one moment of falling, I mean, when our child falls, do we want to leave them down and say, you know,
0: say like it's all over.
1: It's all over. You're done. Or just quickly help them up and it's okay.
0: Yeah.
1: You know, and that's how the Lord is with us.
0: Mm-hmm.
1: He recognizes, He knows exactly who we are and what we need to work on more than anybody else. But he wants to help us and help us make those choices that will help our overall characters grow. And it is in those times when we're lowest that He can work the most, which is beautiful.
0: And I think it can be so painful in the moment, but when you look back, and I can think of several instances through this past year for our family, and they were not very fun experiences at the time, but I wouldn't trade them for anything now. Because I can see how the Lord's hand was in those things, and I saw how He worked for our family, and I wouldn't have seen that if I hadn't had to go through those experiences. So it can be such a blessing as well.
1: Sure. Hindsight.
0: Yes.
1: Looking back, you can see the Lord was in it. Mm-hmm. And we should write those down.
0: Yes, I think so.
1: Because
0: kind of have a
1: when we're
0: memorial.
1: Going through it, we don't see the blessing of it.
0: Right.
1: But when we're out, we're like, yeah, that's right. That did help. Good thoughts there. So it's taking a lifetime to work out our characters, obviously. And we should not allow one day or one moment to make us feel like complete failures. It's
0: right.
1: simply not true. And
0: it's
1: that's the devil's lies to us. So if you've had a big mom fail day or mom fail moment, take heart.
0: Yes, definitely.
1: Look up. It is actually good news because the Lord can refine us and polish us a little bit more to be more like Him and more godly mothers.
0: Yes. And you know what? On Facebook or Instagram, if you want to share some Bible verses with us that have encouraged you during those mom failures, we would love to hear it. We'll have, you've already heard some of ours. One that Stacy shared there was 2 Corinthians 12:9-10. And let's just close with a word of prayer because I feel like we all need it when we have those times when we feel like we're failing, but we know the Lord is working.
1: Thank you.
0: Dear Heavenly Father, Lord, we just want to thank you so much for this opportunity. And we ask that you be with ourselves and as well as our listeners. We've all had those moments where we feel like, oh man, we've just really blown it. We've been a big failure with our kids. But we know that you can work in those moments. You've promised that you will and that you'll be our strength when we are weak. So we just ask that you go before us and help us as we develop our characters to become more like you. In your name I pray. Amen.
1: Amen.
0: All right.
1: Next time, have an exciting one. It's called Date Night.
0: Ooh.
1: And I'm going to leave them hanging. Is it date night for the spouses or the kids?
0: I don't know. I'm excited. All right. Well, join us again. Thanks for joining us.
1: You can find us on Facebook, Instagram, and your favorite podcast service.
0: Moms on Break is a production of Pathway to Paradise Ministries at pathwaytoparadise.org.
1: Subscribe
0: and like
1: and comment
0: to be part of all our mom talk.
2: We're reminded of how grateful we should be for all of God's blessings. But are we as humans the only part of God's creation capable of expressing appreciation and thankfulness? Stay tuned.
3: They don't show a lot of thankfulness. You know, it's like, give me what I want, give me now. If not, I'm going to screech and howl and cry.
4: This is Science, Scripture, and Salvation, a Creation Radio Journal. I'm Chris O'Brien with the Institute for Creation Research.
2: Psalm 100 verse 4 says, "Enter into his gates with thanksgiving and into his courts with praise. Be thankful unto him and bless his name." Being thankful is something we try to instill in our children and strive to maintain for ourselves. But what about animals? Do they have the capability to be grateful too? Thank you for joining us for the next 15 minutes as we take a look at thankfulness and discuss its distinctiveness in human beings. Dr. Thomas Kendall is founder and president of Reasons for Faith Ministries in Eagle Point, Oregon. He says thankfulness is an attribute unique to people.
3: Everybody knows who has a dog or a cat or even a bird, like my wife and I have, that they don't show a lot of thankfulness. You know, it's like, give me what I want, give me now. If not, I'm going to screech and howl and cry. And they don't show manners. It's basically a kind of a selfish existence that they have.
2: ICR founder Dr. Henry Morris says animals are incapable of expressing true thankfulness.
5: They can apparently appreciate what's done in a sense that you feed them while the dog will wag his tail, perhaps, and they will respond. They'll eat, and they'll get familiar with their master to some degree, but they can't really communicate. They can't really talk, and above all, they can't really pray to God. They can't appreciate beauty and truth. They don't know what these things are. They can't worship, and they can't be thankful.
2: What about the evolutionary belief of man evolving from beasts? If this were true, shouldn't animals be able to communicate thankfulness too? Dr. Morris says, although evolutionists mistakenly insist that animals are our ancestors, true science and the Bible say otherwise.
5: And I think of Psalm 32:9, which tells men and women, "Be ye not as the horse or as the mule, which have no understanding." So whatever they have, it isn't real understanding. They can't communicate in abstract, intelligible thought. And so they're different from human beings, regardless of what evolutionists say. They believe there's a connection between man and the animals, of course. But there really isn't. And I think that especially comes out when we try to compare what the Bible says about what animals have and what human beings have in terms of their attributes and abilities.
2: And one of the major differences of abilities between man and beast is that of language.
5: We give thanks to God. We praise God with our lips as well as with our life. Animals have the ability to bark and grunt and howl or whatever, but they cannot speak. In terms of language, and those who have tried to teach chimpanzees, for example, how to speak, find it impossible. Chimpanzees cannot learn how to speak, but we do, and that's one of the signs that we know the Lord and we do understand him, and we recognize that he has revealed himself to us and he's blessed us with marvelous blessings all through our lives. And the natural response is that as we use our God-given language to say thank you, God.
2: So why is it that animals cannot communicate and express thankfulness, but we can? Doug Phillips, founder and president of Vision Forum Ministries, says it's all in the way God created us.
6: Human beings are unique on this earth in that we were created in what theologians call the imago Dei, or the image of God. We are his image bearers. Animals don't have that quality, which is why animals don't say thank you. Animals can't express gratitude. Animals can respond, but they lack the quality of gratitude and thankfulness, which is something which is unique. They don't express manners. Human beings express manners because we understand that there is a lawgiver who has condescended to show his great love for all man, and that man is to respond by praising him, giving thanks to him, and acknowledging him as the giver of all good gifts.
2: Dr. Kendall.
3: Man is made in the image of God, and God is a moral being, and he wrote his law in our hearts, and our conscience bears witness to the work of the law in our hearts, which tells us that, for one thing, we're not animals, that there is a God who created us, and that it is morally reprehensible that we should not give thanks to the God who created us in his image and who provides for us. On the

0: God. God said us like man in our own image. And so male and female created he them in the image of God. And that's different. And animals don't have that, and therefore they can't communicate with God. The very purpose of being made in God's image, I believe, which is so God could communicate with us, and then we could respond in praise and thanksgiving to God as he reveals himself to us.
1: And what sets us even more apart from animals is that we possess the ability to have a thankful spirit, even when things aren't going our way. Dr. Kindle.
2: Something that's completely unique is that being made in the image of God with the power of abstract thought and with our spiritual nature, we can actually do something that no animal and that not even any unbelievers do, and that's be thankful even in difficult circumstances, even in when things go contrary to what we would like them to be. Because by faith and through the spiritual nature of God that we have in us, we can see that God has a plan and God has made a promise. Romans 8:28, he does work all things together for good to them that love the Lord, to them that are called according to his purpose. Believe that, as we should as Christians, we should be the most thankful people in all the world. We alone have a promise that no matter what happens, no matter what circumstance we confront, Almighty God, the creator of the universe, is working things together for our good.
1: Considering the evolutionary worldview, we wonder, does this type of mindset interfere with being thankful? By comparison, when you look at the concept of evolution and the other, Doug Phillips.
3: Of Christian gratitude. Evolution teaches the struggle of the survival of the fittest. It teaches every man for himself, every animal for himself. It teaches that we look out for number one and we have nobody to thank but for ourselves, because evolution implicitly denies the fact that life is a gift. It says, now life is.
1: And says the idea that man evolved is totally incompatible with a thankful spirit.
2: If evolution is true, we're really just glorified animals, and we got here through a process of dog-eat-dog, cutthroat survival of the fittest, and having a moral consciousness, being thankful, being grateful, being polite is the last thing that would help you out in the law of the jungle.
1: And the influence evolution has had on society does not promote thankfulness. Doug Phillips.
3: Evolution denies the fact that there are principles which transcend Earth, and we believe those principles come from God, and part of those principles are to be thankful, to give praise. And so in an evolutionary world, not only will we not see gratitude, but we will see bitter fruits that come from people that lack gratitude, and that means just every man for himself. And this is the world that we're looking at right now. It's a post-Christian, neo-pagan world that has rejected the biblical foundation for gratitude, for the evolutionary construct that each man is a law unto himself and has nobody to thank but himself.
1: Although evolution has had a negative effect on society in general, most people, whether they're creationists or evolutionists, will still acknowledge a kind deed. Dr. Kindle.
2: When you think about it, thankfulness is something that all humans and all cultures acknowledge is morally correct. If somebody is good to you and kind to you and helps you, every culture would say that it was evil and wicked if you did not respond with thankfulness. And even worse, if you responded with wickedness and returning evil for good. Every culture would say that's morally reprehensible.
1: Doug Phillips agrees and says this once again demonstrates that we are a special part of God's creation.
3: These protocols of gratitude, protocols of thankfulness, are not simply societal constructs adopted for some sort of utilitarian means or purpose, but they're given because they go to the heart of the idea that God is the ultimate gift giver, that God has given man all things, that he has established families, and that he worked through these things, and that we show respect to God when we show respect to others. And so we act a particular way, we speak a particular way, and in our heart, we have what the Bible says is reverence, a deep-seated gratitude for the works of God and his providence in the lives of other people around us.
1: As a matter of fact, manners are so important to God that he talks about them in his word.
3: When one opens up the pages of the scripture, one finds replete from the book of Genesis to Revelation the concept of manners, protocol, etiquette, of social graces, and one might say, well, why does the Bible speak of those things? Well, I think it goes back to overarching themes like honor. The Bible says, for example, honor your father and mother, that it may be well with you. And so we see godly sons speaking with reverence of their fathers. And the book of Proverbs says that they are to honor their mothers. Literally, Proverbs 31 says, rise up and bless their mothers.
1: God truly has blessed us, and Ephesians 3:20 reminds us that God can do exceeding abundantly above all that we ask or think. But sometimes we forget the truth of Isaiah 64:8, which says, but now, O Lord, thou art our Father, we are the clay, and thou our potter, and we are all the work of thy hand. Dr. Kendall.
2: Today we have to realize, although it's so easy to be ungrateful, that we would not even exist. We would have no good thing. If God did not create us, we wouldn't even have breath and life. And we do have many reasons to be thankful that we're made in His image. We have the free gift of being made in His image. We have the free gift of eternal life through Jesus Christ. We have the free gift of being joint heirs with Christ because of His sacrifice, a position higher than the angels for eternity.
1: Doug Phillips explains God's gift of eternal life.
3: The Bible teaches us a terrible and a wonderful truth. The terrible and the wonderful truth is this, that the effects of sin are so devastating that apart from a Redeemer, we will be forever alienated from God and suffering in damnation in hell. On the other hand, the Bible gives us the hope that with Jesus Christ, through Jesus Christ and His blood, we can have eternal salvation. This means that we are walking and living and communicating with our God and our Savior for all of eternity. Now, if one were standing on the precipice of death and someone came to rescue him from that precipice, I would think that person would be the happiest and most grateful man in the world. But we are literally on the precipice of an eternal death, and yet with Jesus Christ, there is hope. There is joy. And so of all people, if we cannot be thankful for our Lord and Savior, there's nothing we can truly be thankful for.
1: Let's remember to ponder all of God's blessings and be truly thankful for His salvation and His wonderful creation.
3: When we come together and we say, thank you, Father. Thank you for our country. Thank you for our families. Thank you for your revelation. Thank you for the Lord Jesus Christ. We are saying that we are unique in all of creation. We are human beings. We're not simply evolved creatures. We're not matter in motion. We're not simply animals, the product of time through chance by evolution. We are created in the image of God by someone who loves us desperately. And for this, we can be eternally thankful. And all who know Jesus Christ shall be eternally thankful.
1: As our program comes to a close, we hope that you've been encouraged. It's our desire at ICR to show that the Bible can be trusted, both historically and scientifically, and to give facts that will build your faith. As Christians, we need to understand the scientific basis for our beliefs. We pray that this program will aid you in your discovery of science and the Bible. You know, most people aren't aware that today there are thousands of scientists that are convinced of the truth of biblical creation and not evolution. Our non-denominational ministry aims to restore and strengthen the Genesis foundations of the Christian faith. 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Again, www.icr.org. Science, Scripture, and Salvation, a Creation Radio Journal, is a production of ICR. For the Institute for Creation Research, I'm Chris O'Brien. Thanks for tuning in.

0: This is part four of my little mini-series called Four Steps to Heaven. The last few programs we've talked about, step number one is to pray every day for the Holy Spirit. Step number two is to pray every day that Jesus will give you a pure heart. And step number three is to memorize scripture, to meditate on God's word. Are you ready for step number four? Here it is. And it's very simple, and we can all do this, and we need to do it. We need to do it every day, and that is to trust in Jesus Christ, not in ourselves. And that step is based upon Ephesians chapter 1, verse 12, where Paul talks about we who first trusted Christ should be to the praise of his glory. And then in verse 13, he said, in him you also trusted. Let me say that again. In him you also trusted. Do you trust in Jesus with your whole heart, with your whole life? Is your confidence in him and not in yourself? I remember seeing a little plaque on somebody's refrigerator, and it was a person talking, and it said, it was a little prayer, and it said, Lord, I found the problem. It's me. And then the second half of the little plaque said, my child, I've got the answer. It's me. And isn't that just so simple and yet so powerful? The answer to our problems, the answer to our eternity, to our need for eternal life, is Jesus Christ. And so step number four is to do this, where the Bible says, in him you also trusted. If you'll pray every day for the Holy Spirit, pray for a pure heart, memorize scripture, and trust in Jesus Christ, I promise you, you'll be there. I hope to see you there someday soon.
1: Psalm 114.
2: When Israel went out of Egypt, the house of Jacob from a people of strange language, Judah was his sanctuary and Israel his dominion. The sea saw it and fled. Jordan was driven back. The mountains skipped like rams and the little hills like lambs. What ailed thee, O thou sea, that thou fleddest? Thou Jordan, that thou wast driven back, ye mountains that ye skipped like rams, and ye little hills like lambs. Tremble, thou earth, at the presence of the Lord, at the presence of the God of Jacob, which turned the rock into a standing water, the flint into a fountain of waters.
3: Beware of false prophets, which come to you in sheep's clothing, but inwardly they are ravening wolves. Ye shall know them by their fruits. Do men gather grapes of thorns, or figs of thistles? Even so, every good tree bringeth forth good fruit, but a corrupt tree bringeth forth evil fruit. A good tree cannot bring forth evil fruit, neither can a corrupt tree bring forth good fruit. Every tree that bringeth not forth good fruit is hewn down and cast into the fire. Ask, and it shall be given you. Seek, and ye shall find. Knock, and it shall be opened unto you. For every one that asketh receiveth, and he that seeketh findeth. And to him that knocketh it shall be opened.
4: This is John MacArthur with more Portraits of Grace. Can you imagine being given a furnished home, complete with appliances and food, but deciding to drag a cardboard box onto the lawn and making that home? Well, that's what we do by refusing the resources God has provided us. The Apostle John wrote that no man has seen God at any time. The only begotten God who is in the bosom of the Father, he has explained him. And Paul added that in Christ all the fullness of deity dwells in bodily form. The practical implications of that truth are staggering. Since Christ is the fullness of divine revelation, you don't need anything more. In him you've been made complete, and he has granted you everything for life and godliness. His word is sufficient. All is provided. May God teach you how to rely on your resources in Christ. Dependence upon him is the hallmark of a portrait of grace.
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6: Now a look at your evening weather on Bakersfield Christian Talk Radio. Sunny today with a high near 90 and lows around 60. Sunny tomorrow with a high of 91 and lows around 63. For your Sunday, sunny with a high near 95 and lows around 67. And for Monday, hot with a high near 104 and lows around 70. That's your evening weather on Bakersfield Christian Talk Radio.
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8: You may be looking for guidance in your life. 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The testimony of the wise man is seek God's will and he will guide you. He does not leave us in perplexity. He does not leave us in confusion. He does not lead us to wander along in the darkness. He promises to guide us.
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8: When we unselfishly give of our time and our energy, that faith journey may cost us something. That faith journey may be fatiguing. That faith journey that we give time and energy and effort to Christ's work as we set out because we know God put it in our heart to go on that journey of faith. When we unselfishly give our time, our energies, our finances, we are changed. When we look beyond ourselves to minister to others and to bless, we're changed. Now, as the wise men came with that caravan into Jerusalem, see, Jerusalem at that time maybe had 50,000 people. So I want you to imagine the sentinels on the wall of Jerusalem. Look, they're coming. Look, the caravan is coming. Who are they? They're wise men. They're kings from the east. Look at them. They're coming with treasures. Now, the wise men come, and we don't want to miss this. They do not go to Bethlehem first. They likely had not fully understood Micah 5:2 at this point. Now, notice what it says in Verse 1, now after Jesus was born in Bethlehem of Judea in the days of Herod the king, behold, the wise men from the east came to Jerusalem. So obviously they're thinking the temple at Jerusalem, the Shekinah glory manifest in the temple. It must be that the Messiah is going to be born there. He's going to be born in Jerusalem. And it must be that on every lip of the Jews, there will be the birth of the Messiah. If we as Gentiles are studying about the birth of the Messiah, certainly, certainly the Jews will know. So they come. They believe his coming will be the center of every conversation. But they are astonished, amazed, perplexed at the indifference of the Jewish leaders. These wise men from the east seek in vain for information regarding the birth of the new foreign king. They cannot understand. They cannot understand that tithe paying, Sabbath keeping, health reforming, Adventist Jews are not more excited about the coming of the Messiah. These Gentiles are perplexed about that. They can't understand the callousness. They can't understand the indifference. They can't understand this of the chosen people of God. You know, some time ago, we received an interesting message at the headquarters of the Adventist Church. A Muslim leader in a large Muslim country who had a national radio program on all the Middle East began studying the prophecies of the Bible and became convinced that Jesus Christ was coming soon. He contacted the headquarters of the Adventist Church and he said, look, I have been broadcasting on the radio to all of the Middle East that Jesus Christ is coming and he's coming soon. Can I meet with an Adventist leader? We flew a single senior leader to that country. They met quietly in a park and walked together. That was the first meeting. Then there were multiple meetings with many other Muslim leaders. Something is going on in Islam today. You hear about the radical Islam, but I can tell you stories, firsthand stories, of Muslim mullahs getting dreams that Jesus Christ is coming. And as the result of that, they need to prepare their people. But this particular Muslim leader, when he walked with this Adventist leader in the park, he said to him, I have a question for you. Yes, what's your question? Do Seventh-day Adventists believe that Jesus Christ is coming? The Adventist leader said, oh, we do. And then he said, I have another question. Do you believe he's coming soon? We do. Then he said this. How soon do you believe? Because we as Muslims believe that he's coming very, very, very soon. The wise men came to Jerusalem. And as they did, they lived in the blazing light of the Old Testament prophecies. The Jewish nation lived in the blazing light of the Old Testament prophecies. And when the wise men came, they found spiritual apathy. Because of their apathy, they failed to discern what was really going on. Can you believe it? The Messiah was born in a small village called Bethlehem, 6 miles away. And the leading Jewish scholars, who were students of Scripture, were arguing about religious politics, and they missed that the Messiah was born 6 miles away. They missed it. The heavens were illuminated with the glory of God in a star. And they missed it. The divine Son of God was in the shadow of their homes, and they missed it. Could it be that the Holy Spirit would be poured out in our church and God's Spirit move powerfully and we miss it? We miss it? Are we that different than those Jews in that day? Could this ever happen to us? Could we become indifferent? Do we face the danger at times of apathy? Do we speak with our lips but miss the transforming grace of Christ in our hearts? Can our busyness lead us to apathetic complacency in the light of eternity? Is it possible that the signs of the coming of Christ are all around us, and yet we miss it? Now, the Jews were indifferent, but yet Herod was much more than indifferent. There are three groups in our story. There are the indifferent, apathetic, complacent Jews. But then there is angry Herod. We need to look at Herod this morning, because the truth of the matter is there's a little bit of Herod in all of us. Matthew chapter 2, we're looking there at verses 3 to 8. When Herod the king heard these things, he was troubled, and all Jerusalem with him. And when he had gathered all the chief priests and scribes of the people together, he inquired of them where he was to be born. So I want you to get the scene. All of Jerusalem now is talking about these wise men from the east, and all of them are talking about why they're there, and they begin to talk about the coming of the Messiah. Herod is concerned because he is the king of the Jews. So he calls, and if a king of the Jews is going to be born, it's going to rival his throne. So he calls the Jewish scribes together and says, look, you tell me something. You guys are the students of prophecy. You know about the Messiah. You know where he's supposed to be born. Find that out for me so I can go worship him. Oh, yeah, go worship him. That was not Herod's intent at all. So reluctantly, the Jewish leaders open prophecy to explain it to Herod the king. Now, notice we see this here. They quote Micah's prophecy in Micah 5:2 about Bethlehem. Herod then says, he calls the wise men. Now he says, look, go search diligently, verse 8, for the young child. And when you have found him, bring him back to me that I can come and worship him. Now, his great desire was, of course, to destroy Jesus. See, Herod was the king of the Jews, but he wasn't Jewish by birth. Herod was an Edomite, and he married Mariani. Mariani was a Jew of the Hasmonean line, so he marries her. Now, Herod wasn't all bad. In fact, there was a famine once in Israel, and Herod melted down some gold plates from the temple to feed the Jews who were in famine. Herod tried to ingratiate himself to the Jewish nation. That's why Herod spent 20 years building the tabernacle. He spent that time building that tabernacle. That's why he did that. But Herod had one fatal flaw in his character. Herod was an extremely suspicious man. And anybody he thought would seize his power, he tried to protect it. When Mariani, his wife, became too popular because she was a brilliant woman, he had her assassinated. He had two sons, and as long as they were under his thumb, he was okay. But when they became in his early 20s, they showed great leadership ability, and he had them assassinated, both his sons. 5 days before his death, his third son, who was going to take over the throne, he had him killed. Here's what Herod's fatal flaw was. Herod's fatal flaw was the desire to control with power. Now, that led Roman Emperor Augustus to bitterly claim this: it is safer to be Herod's pig than it is to be his son. I mean, you read that written history. Herod's carnal, unconverted heart led him to insecurity. Now, any person who threatened his position, threatened Herod's position, was a rival, and he needed to be eliminated. You see, it's the carnal heart that thinks evil of others. I mean, Jesus thought the best of other people, isn't it? But it's the carnal heart, it's the carnal nature in us that causes us to think evil about other people. It's the carnal heart that loves position more than self-sacrificing service. It's the carnal heart that strives for supremacy. It's the carnal heart that wants position and power. It's the carnal heart that fails to appreciate the contribution of others. It's the carnal heart that wants to dominate and control. And you know what? The truth of the matter is that there's a little bit of Herod in every one of us. If you're thinking, oh, that person has a little bit of Herod in them, look a little closer. There's a little bit of Herod in this man. There's a little bit of Herod in that woman. Don't we all have a little bit of Herod in us? And the only solution to that little bit of Herod is getting on our knees and saying, Jesus, make me a humble servant. Oh, Jesus, I don't want to be like the Jews, who in the midst of eternity become so indifferent and callous and apathetic. I don't want to be like Herod, who wants to dominate and control. Oh, Jesus, give me a tender heart and the spirit of a servant. Now, it's no surprise that Herod slyly plotted to kill Jesus. It's no surprise that ruthless Herod would see anyone who would be called the king of the Jews as a serious rival who needed to be eliminated. It's no surprise that the insecure, power-grabbing, controlling Herod would want to assassinate a Jewish child. You know, ABC gave a special news report on medical research on how Herod died. You know, there's a principle that says whatsoever a man or a woman sows, they're going to what? Reap. Herod sowed ruthlessness and hatred and killed those around him, and he died in pain as an old man suffering lonely. Here's the medical report. I'm going to read the medical report of Herod's death from ABC News medical researchers. Herod was a ruthless man who died a miserable death. More than 2,000 years after Herod the Great succumbed at age 69, doctors have now settled on what killed the king of ancient Judea. He had chronic kidney disease, complicated, listen to this, by a very painful, uncomfortable case of maggot-infested gangrene on his genitals. Absolutely horrible. He died one of the most painful deaths you can imagine. He died a lonely, bitter old man. Kindness begets kindness. Gentleness begets gentleness. Love begets love. Back to the wise men. After their disappointing to Jerusalem, where they met the callous indifference of the chosen people of God, when they met the power-crazed, carnal-hearted, crafty, power-hungry Herod, the star appeared again, and their hearts were renewed. Matthew chapter 3, verse 11. Matthew 3, verse 11. The wise men. The wise men. Matthew 2, verse 11. When they had come into the house, they saw the young child. See, in verse 10, it says, when they saw the star, they rejoiced with exceeding great joy. They were incredibly joyful. They hadn't seen the star for a while, but now they see it again, and it begins to lead them. They go to Bethlehem. Verse 11. When they had come into the house, they saw the young child with Mary, his mother. They fell down and worshiped him. And when they opened their treasures, they presented gifts to him, gold and frankincense and myrrh. What a different response to Jesus. This wasn't the response of careless indifference or apathetic complacency. This wasn't the response of self-centered importance. This was the response of adoring worship. They beheld the Christ child, the Messiah King. They saw Christ as the one prophesied in ages past. They saw the Redeemer, the Deliverer, the Savior. They were overwhelmed with wonder. They were amazed with his grace and his goodness. You see, there are only three responses to Jesus. That's all there are. We may respond like the Jews with indifference. We don't rebel, but we're just complacent and apathetic and unmoved. We may respond like Herod. We want to be the king of our own lives, control our own lives, fearful to surrender to his lordship. We may want to sit on the throne of our own lives rather than letting him sit on the throne of our life. The problem with Herod is he never would surrender the throne. See? Or we may respond like the wise men in adoring wonder, in praise, in amazement at his grace, his mercy, and his goodness. They brought to him three gifts. What were the three gifts they brought? Gold and what else? Frankincense and what else? Myrrh. With their gifts, they gave themselves away. You see, gold in the ancient world was a gift for a king. You remember the story of the Queen of Sheba, and she visits Solomon, and what does she bring? Gold. The interesting thing about gold, too, is that when Herod rebuilt the temple in Jerusalem, that took 20 years, in the most holy place of that temple, he placed the gold on the walls of the most holy place. So gold represents the highest allegiance to the king. It represents the giving and surrendering of all of our material possessions. It's surrendering the ownership of everything we have to him. So when the wise men came with their gold, and they laid it at his feet, they came saying, "We acknowledge you as above all kings. We acknowledge you as King of kings and Lord of lords. We are not holding anything back. We are surrendering all to you." Then they brought next frankincense. How was frankincense used? Frankincense was used by the priests in the sanctuary. You see, as they sacrificed animals, you can only imagine the stink. You can only imagine the smell, because this animals were sacrificed in the court, but the blood was brought in and sprinkled before the veil. And when that happened every day and the blood was applied to the horns of the altar of incense, you can imagine the stink and the smell. Certainly the sanctuary had to be cleaned. But when you have the incense, it perfumes. And the incense represents the perfuming presence of Christ as the great high priest. And so when they came and gave that frankincense, they were saying, "Lord, we acknowledge you're king. But we acknowledge that you are our priest, you're our intercessor." Then they came with myrrh. How was myrrh used? Do you remember any statement about myrrh in the New Testament? You remember that when Nicodemus and Joseph of Arimathea anointed the body of Jesus, what did they use to anoint his body? Myrrh. So myrrh represents the sacrifice, the death. It is often brought together at death. So when these came to lay their gifts at the feet of Jesus, what were they saying? They're saying, Lord, all of our material possessions are yours. Lord, we're not holding back anything from you. They were saying, Lord, all of our worship is yours. They were saying, Lord, we give you all of our service. We give you our sacrificial love. You died for us. Jesus, you are our King. Jesus, you are our High Priest. Jesus, you are our sacrificial Lord. The wise men came that Christmas day, guided by the star, to a simple manger. And they knelt there saying, Lord, we don't want to be indifferent and callous and complacent like the Jews. We don't want to be power hungry like Herod. We don't want to defend the territory of our own heart. Lord, all we have is yours. Lord, we're giving it all to you. This last year, Tini and I traveled with Paul and Natasha to Tanzania. Our host was Pastor Lucan Dio. And Pastor Lucan Dio told me a story that deeply moved me about a refugee camp in Tanzania. We were speaking in Mwanza. And from Mwanza, we were sending via satellite to 4,000 locations. And one day we were traveling with Pastor Lucan Dio, our host, and he said, Mark, he said, I visited a refugee camp. There are 500,000 Burundian refugees in Tanzania. The refugee camps are horrible. You fight for survival. Very rarely is any money distributed in the refugee camps. The refugee camps in the rainy season are muddy. There's no running water. There's no electricity. There's no indoor toilets. And people have to exist. Sickness is rampant in the camps. Malaria is terrible. Often you'll see little boys with distended bellies in the camps. Often you will see in the camps heavy cases of malaria, children dying in the camps. When the United Nations delivers food, the average person in the refugee camp exists on 1,700 calories a day. But often they barter the food to get some needed commodities. The average American has 3,600 calories a day. And I witness in one of the refugee camps, just to show you how scarce food is, reported this, that when the UN delivered the food and one 12-year-old boy was taking it home, another 12-year-old boy tried to rob the food. The two boys got in a fight over that parcel of food, and the one boy kicked the other boy so bad he killed him over a small parcel of food. In the refugee camps, you fight for survival. You try to survive. Your body is thin, emaciated. Pastor Luke and Dial visited one of the refugee camps, and a group of our Adventists came to him. There were 20 or 25, maybe 30 of them. And they said, Pastor, here is our tithe. Here is our tithe. And he said, but wait a minute. You're so poor. You're fighting for survival. I know that there's no currency in the camps. Where did you get this tithe? How do you do this? And this is what they said. And oh, Pastor, here's our offerings too. Every week, we do not eat for one day. And we take our food, the little bit we have, and we sell it. We sell it every week so that we have enough both for our tithes and offerings. Because, Pastor, we don't want to hold anything back from Jesus. The wise men came and they gave their all.
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13: What is the truth? Do you need to know what the truth is? Jesus said, "I have communicated to humanity through a book. My words have been preserved." And His Word, the Scriptures, are the truth of God. Now, as we explore our subject tonight, which is really dealing with what is truth, this is, I think, one of the most important things that we could discuss. And so I hope you'll be praying with and for me, and also those of you who are at home. I'd like to make a very simple statement here. We know that we're here, and we know we won't always be here. This life that you're living right now in your body, even if you're alive when Jesus comes, this is not going to last forever. It's temporary. What really matters is the life that lasts for eternity. Your eternal destiny is what really matters. Now, if that's true, as I believe it is, then the greatest treasure is truth. We have a limited period of time to discover what is the truth. And the greatest tragedy would be a wasted life. And that's why I think this is so important. And I'd just like to speak to your hearts. Now, I don't want to assume that everyone here knows me or knows my background or where I came from, but very quickly let me summarize that first 16, 17 years of my life was a real mess. I won't go into all the detail, but born in California, grew up in New York City, Boston, Miami, part of the time in Europe, father was raised a Baptist, but during World War II, he became an atheist. My mother was Jewish, but she also was pretty much agnostic. Went to 14 different schools, and you get a pretty broad perspective of different people when you go to two different Catholic schools, two different Jewish schools, multiple public school, military school, and a free school with no rules. And a school on a sailboat that goes around the Mediterranean. And that was before I went to college. And so all of my life, being raised pretty much an atheist, I didn't think life had any purpose. I was taught you're born, you live a little while, you die, and you basically just migrate back into fertilizer, and that was your life. And so it just seemed so meaningless to me. And I thought, there's got to be more than this. And I just really began to search. Now, a lot of people in the world will tell you that happiness comes from success, money, the power that comes with that. And they think the key is if you could just have a lot of money. Most of us would not argue if someone wanted to give you a lot of money, right? You think that'd be a good thing. And money in itself is not evil. The Bible says it's the love of money. Well, my father had millions and millions of dollars. And when he passed away, he started a foundation that's got over $300 million in it. But all of my life, I remember my dad being very unhappy. And he drank himself to sleep every night. On the other side, my mother, she was in show business. Just all different kinds of show business. She was a songwriter. She used to write for Elvis Presley. I saw some of you, I don't know how many people in a college would remember Andy Williams. But Andy Williams died a couple of weeks ago, and I looked on the internet news, and I saw it, and there was a picture of my mom on stage with Andy Williams. I put it on my Facebook, if any of you are my friends on Facebook. And he was singing a song that she wrote, and he let her dance on the routine during his show. But she was, during that time, she was writing songs and musicals, and she was an actress. But most of all, she was a film critic in Hollywood. She was the president of the LA Film Critics. Good Morning America, film critic. And she knew a lot of people in Hollywood, and we knew some of those people. My brother and I weren't as involved as my mom was, but she was very unhappy. And a lot of the people that we knew in that life were very unhappy. And some who were successful and wealthy and good-looking and healthy and talented, just oozing with talent and good looks, killed themselves because they were so unhappy. And so I thought, happiness doesn't come from money. Happiness doesn't come from fame. What is the purpose of life? And I just began to search. I was just really hungry because I thought, well, I can kill myself. I used to think about suicide all the time. But I thought, you know, suicide is, once you do it, you can only do it once. If you do it right, you can only do it once. And I figured if I'm going to do it, I'm going to do it right. But I thought, you know, I can postpone that and do my best to find out if there's any purpose, because I'd sure hate to get it wrong. And so I just began to search. And I just tried everything. I won't go into all the details, but I mean, I tried the drugs and, you know, wild living and crime. And ultimately, I was living on the boat in the Mediterranean and just searching, trying. I began to get into the Eastern religions. I was willing to try anything. Hallucinogenics, mushrooms, LSD, anything. Just, I was hungry to find out, where is meaning? What's the purpose of life? And then I decided it was in nature, because nature at least seemed real to me. I was so fed up with New York City and the Hollywood scene. I moved into the mountains outside of Palm Springs, into a cave, to be at one with nature. And I went all out. When I do something, I go all out. And I mean, I didn't wear any clothes, and I tried to live off the land for a little while, but I nearly starved to death. I'll just tell you, there's not much meat on a rattlesnake and a squirrel. You can just take my word for it. So, but I would panhandle in town, and I'd get my groceries, and the short version of the story is, someone had left a Bible in the cave before I ever got there. It was a good camping spot by a creek up in the mountains way back, and I started reading the Bible, never intending to believe it. And somewhere along the way, I encountered the teachings of Jesus. And I couldn't shake it. I just knew that this was true. I said, I can't be true. My mother, being Jewish, said, you know, Christians are the problem with the world. And they've always persecuted Jews. And so I was very biased. But when I read the actual things that Jesus said, I'd never heard anyone talk like that before. You know, his enemy sent some guards once to arrest him. And they came back without Jesus. And they said, where is he? Why didn't you arrest him? And they were dumbfounded. And they said to the leaders, never man spake like this man. Now, I'd like to direct your attention to a story in the New Testament. Go to the book of John. And in the Gospel of John, chapter 18, Jesus is being tried by Pontius Pilate. And in the exchange, you know, the mob is calling for his crucifixion. Pilate is intrigued because he's received a letter from his wife. And she says, I've suffered many things in a dream because of this man. And don't do anything with that just man. So his wife's told him that, and that's shaken him up. And he's heard about Jesus and this great teacher and that he's a worker of miracles. And yet he's being told that he's a rebel and he's causing an insurrection against Rome. And Pilate's not quite sure what to think. And he can look at Jesus and see, I've seen many criminals, and this man is not a criminal. So he does something very unusual. He wants a private interview with Christ and takes him aside. And he's talking to Jesus. He took him into the praetorium. Actually, I'm in verse 33. And he called Jesus. He said, are you the king of the Jews? And Jesus answered, are you speaking for yourself about this? Or did others tell you this concerning me? Pilate answered, am I a Jew? Your own nation and the chief priests have delivered you to me. What have you done? Jesus answered and said, my kingdom is not of this world. If my kingdom were of this world, my servants would fight so that I should not be delivered to the Jews. But now my kingdom is not from here. Pilate then said to him, are you a king then? Jesus answered, you rightly say that I am a king. For this cause I was born, and for this cause I have come into the world, that I should bear witness to the truth. Jesus said that he came to bear witness to the truth. He came to show us what the truth is. Everyone who is of the truth hears my voice. Pilate said to him, what is truth? In case you think I made up the sermon title for this evening, I didn't. Pontius Pilate did. What is the truth? Nothing is more important than truth. There is no greater treasure than truth. There's no greater tragedy than a wasted life. You know what's sad? Pilate didn't wait for the answer. Maybe the crowd was screaming outside. Maybe there was some cynicism in the way that he answered this. What is truth? Can you imagine being the governor in Judea at that time with all these different religious factions that are fighting, and even within the Roman Empire, they had so many different religions. They had the Greek religion, all the different Roman gods, and all the different religions of Asia. And he says, what is truth? Everyone says they've got the truth. How can anyone know what the truth is? And you know, I think right now, young people, especially in the college years, are bombarded with a kaleidoscope of ideas. And there's so many new, creative, bizarre ideas out there that you can become overwhelmed and it all gets fuzzy and you start to think, what is truth? And how sad to be standing next to Jesus, who is the embodiment of truth. God, the truth of God, was incarnate in the person of Jesus. To be standing so close, what an interesting conversation that must have been. One of the leaders in the Roman Empire to say to God incarnate, what is truth? And not wait for the answer, but to turn and walk away. How sad to be so close to the truth and not listen to what Jesus had to say. Now, someone might say, well, you know, we all come from different backgrounds, and so we all have different perspectives, and it just depends on what your perspective is. And maybe you've heard the illustration used before about this king. This king wanted to find out how blind men would react when they saw an elephant. They didn't see an elephant, but when they were exposed to an elephant. And so he got six blind men, and he led them up to the elephant, but he led them to different parts of the elephant. And one of the blind men, you've heard this before, one of the blind men, he gets up to the elephant's trunk He says, I understand the elephant. He calls out to his friends, an elephant is very much like a snake. And the other one, he got led up to a lake. And he said, oh, you're all wrong. It's not at all like a snake. An elephant is a tree, very much like a tree. Another one gets a hold of the tusk. And he says, no. The elephant is like a stick. I understand the elephant. It is like a stick. Someone else is led to the body. He says, you're all wrong. He said, I don't know how you could even see it that way. An elephant is a mountain. Another one, he's led around by the tail. He says, oh, elephant's like a rope. One gets a hold of the ear. He says, it's like a great bird. They all had different parts of the elephant, and people love to use that illustration and say, everybody comes at truth with different perspectives, and it just depends on what part of the truth you got a hold of. And there really nobody knows for sure. You're so sure because you've got the trunk, and you're so sure because you've got the ear, and no one can really know what the truth is. Well, you know, that elephant got upset because all these people were groping it, and it trampled the blind man. But the king who could see survived. That's the rest of the story. That elephant did not stop being an elephant just because some people had the wrong part of the elephant. There is a truth. You know, we were all just horrified by the news images that came through of somebody that spent way too much time watching videos, and they dyed their hair red, and they went into a movie theater and with automatic weapons and just began to blaze away at people who had come to watch The Dark Knight. Now, who knows what in the world, I don't know if anyone knows yet, what in the world was going through that guy's head. But he was living in an alter reality. Would we all agree with that? Does it matter if he says, but I was sincere? That was absolutely wrong. There are some things that are right and there are some things that are wrong. Where do we go to find out what the truth is? Are we forever to be just kind of guessing? I'll submit to you, and you knew where I was going with this, the Bible is true. God's word is the truth. That's what it says about itself. John 17:17, Jesus said, sanctify them by your truth. Your word is truth. You know, it used to be when you went into a courthouse and you were going to testify somehow, that you'd say, you promise to tell the truth, the whole truth, and nothing but the truth. Well, you think you'd need to know what that was, and the judge needs to discriminate. Here, Pilate's getting ready to judge Jesus, and he says, I don't know what truth is. Would you want a judge who says, I don't know what truth is? Who knows what the truth is? And he's getting ready to decide whether you're going to live or die? If God's going to determine your eternity, do you want him to know what the truth is? Do you need to know what the truth is? Jesus said, I have communicated to humanity through a book, through a sacred, supernatural message. My words have been preserved. And his word, the scriptures, are the truth of God. Now, I take it as its whole. And I've been reading the Bible for years. And I understand there are some difficult passages, and I don't claim to have all the answers. But I'd like to suggest to you that you're better off believing too much of the Bible than not enough of it. You're better off believing that it's all true than thinking, well, you know, I might take a little bit out here and edit a little bit here. If you take the whole thing as the Word of God, your life will be a lot happier. Oh, and then that's the next thing someone's going to say. Pastor Doug, you say the Bible's true. Whose version of the Bible? Before I joined my church, I studied with Christians from all different backgrounds, and I was so frustrated because everybody had a different idea. And I just had to pray and say, Lord, I want to know what the truth is. I believe Jesus is true. I believe the Bible is true. But now there's all this disagreement among Christians. So should I shrug my shoulders like Pilate and say, what is truth? Or do you need to search? So how do you find, when you're reading the Bible, what is the truth? Well, there's a few things in particular you do. One, you compare Scripture with Scripture. Let the Bible interpret itself. Pray for the Spirit as you read the Bible. God's Spirit will lead you into truth. And then consider Christian counsel. There's a number of other things you can do. But you can actually pinpoint with some precision what the truth is. Now, if you're trying to pick something that's popular, it may not be the truth, because the Bible says "Straight is the gate and narrow is the way that leads to life, and few there be that find it." Why are there few that find the truth? Because truth can hurt. Truth is the most valuable thing, and it's a treasure. Doesn't necessarily mean it's going to be the most popular thing. You've got to search for it with all your heart. Jesus said, it's actually Jeremiah chapter 29, verse 13, "You will search for me, and you will find me when you search for me." You know the rest of that? "With all of your heart." You know, the Lord promises, "Seek and you'll find." What would be more precious than finding the truth? But it's something that needs to be sought after. So you search. And you search with all your heart for the truth. For one thing, God's Spirit is truth. John 16, verse 13, "However, when He, the Spirit of truth, has come,

so powerful that even the very elect could be deceived. And so, how important is it for us to really know what the truth is? Because in order for us to worship God the right way, it says those who worship Him must worship Him in spirit and in truth. There is a truth. You can't worship God the way that God is to be worshipped unless having some idea of what the truth is. That's why the Lord condemns idolatry. Because when people around the world, bless their hearts, they kneel down in front of these four-footed critters and call it God, they might be sincere, and the Lord looks on their hearts, but that doesn't mean that God is a cow. You know what I'm saying? It doesn't mean that God is a bug or the wind or the trees or any of the many things that people may worship. Not meaning to be disrespectful to what people believe. God says that's idolatry. He said it's wrong. He says it's a sin. And so if God feels that strongly about our worshiping Him in spirit and in truth, we've got to know who it is we're worshiping. Would you like the Lord to show you the truth? Would you? Would you like to really know the truth? Are you sure? Have you ever had someone ask you that question? Would you like to know the truth? And you think, I'm not sure, what are you going to say? Because the truth can hurt. When God says, do you want to know the truth? He's going to say, do you really want to know the truth? You know why? Because when you know the truth, then you're accountable. You're more accountable to follow the truth. Pilate said, what is truth? But did he really want to know? He said, what is truth? And then he walked away from Jesus. If Jesus were to ask you tonight, do you want to know the truth? Do you want to know? What if God were to say, I love you and I want to save you from your sin. You come to me just like you are. I'll forgive your sin. I'll give you a new heart. And I want you to live a new life. I want you to make some changes. Oh, wait a second, Lord. I mean, I want to know the truth. I'm curious. But I'll ponder these things. That's interesting. But as soon as the Lord says the truth is going to ask for your heart and your life, do you really want to know the truth? Lord, I've got plans. And when you show me the truth, it may get in the way of my plans. And you know what the Bible says? We just read that. If we do not receive a love of the truth, God will send them strong delusion that they should believe a lie. A lot of people out there have a curiosity about the truth, and when God shows them an element of the truth, they don't want to walk in it. When God shows you some truth, He wants you to walk in that truth, and He will give you more. It's like a light that grows brighter and brighter until that day dawns in your heart. If you walk in the light as He is in the light gets brighter. But if God shows you light and He shines the light into your heart and you say, that's interesting, Lord. Thank you very much for sharing. But it conflicts maybe with something in your life and you turn away, that can be very dangerous. Now, don't misunderstand. God is loving. God is patient. But you don't want to gamble with eternity, do you? So if God reveals some duty to you, if God reveals some truth to you, it's not just to entertain you. He gives you the truth so that you can walk in that truth, and then He'll give you more. 1 Peter 1:22, since you have purified your souls in obeying the truth through the Spirit in sincere love of the brethren, purified your souls. It's not just knowing truth. The devil knows some truth, doesn't he? It's obeying the truth. John 17:9, and for their sakes I sanctify myself that they might be sanctified or purified by the truth. These are the words of Jesus. The truth will purify you. You know, the Bible tells us, blessed are the pure in heart, for they will see God. Don't you want to see Him in peace someday? It's the truth that purifies you. It's what calibrates the compass of your soul. Again, 1 John 3:3, everyone who has this hope in him purifies himself even as he is pure. You know, you shine the light on a swamp and it sterilizes. It's like you're going to find all kinds of disease breeding in the swamp, but in the desert things are purified. And then finally, last but certainly not least, Jesus is the truth. John 1:14, the Word became flesh and dwelt among us, and we beheld His glory as the glory of the only begotten of the Father, full of grace and truth.

0: Jesus said, John 14, 6, I am the way, I am the truth, I am the life. The ultimate purpose in life is in Christ. There's nothing more important than Him. If you want life, then you must accept truth. And the embodiment of the truth of God is Jesus. Now, Jesus, we may not see His body here on the planet, but you know the closest thing we're going to get to Him being here is His Word. Don't know what He looked like, but we know what He said, and what He said has changed the world. His Word is truth. The Word became flesh and dwelt among us. You have a chance to know the truth in His Word. Christ is the Word. You might have questions about where you came from and what you're doing here and where you're going, but it all begins with where do you get the answers to those questions? Jesus is the truth. He is the way. He is the life. And the truth will set you free.
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4: 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When Susan's and Michael's whirlwind relationship led to a wedding, they had no idea how hard married life could be. 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
5: You've heard incredible stories of people who've done truly heroic things. Maybe a soldier does something brave without thought of his own safety, putting himself in harm's way so that others can survive. The story of Desmond Doss, featured in the movie Hacksaw Ridge, is a perfect example of that. But Jesus' example was a little different. Romans 5, 6. For when we were yet without strength, in due time, Christ died for the ungodly. Jesus didn't just die for his friends, he died for his enemies, for people who despised him, for the worst of sinners. Think of a crime being committed where some absolute lowlife is about to be executed. Can you imagine yourself saying, no, no, kill me instead? That's what Jesus did. He died for the ungodly, the love of God for a sinful world.

0: is truly incredible. I'm John Bradshaw for It Is Written.
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2: Oh, come, let us sing unto the Lord. Let us make a joyful noise to the rock of our salvation. Let us come before his presence with thanksgiving and make a joyful noise unto him with psalms. For the Lord is a great God and a great King above all gods. In his hand are the deep places of the earth. The strength of the hills is his also. The sea is his, and he made it, and his hands formed the dry land. Oh, come, let us worship and bow down. Let us kneel before the Lord, our Maker. For he is our God, and we are the people of his pasture, and the sheep of his hand. Today, if ye will hear his voice, harden not your heart as in the provocation, and as in the day of temptation in the wilderness.
3: When your fathers tempted me, proved me, and saw my work, 40 years long was I grieved with this generation, and said, It is a people that do err in their heart, and they have not known my ways, unto whom I swear in my wrath that they should not enter into my rest.
4: And behold, they brought to him a man sick of the palsy, lying on a bed. And Jesus, seeing their faith, said unto the sick of the palsy, Son, be of good cheer, thy sins be forgiven thee. And behold, certain of the scribes said within themselves, This man blasphemeth. And Jesus, knowing their thoughts, said, Wherefore think ye evil in your hearts? For whither is easier to say, Thy sins be forgiven thee, or to say, Arise and walk. But that ye may know that the Son of Man hath power on earth to forgive sins, then saith he to the sick of the palsy, Arise, take up thy bed, and go into thine house.
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8: 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Sunny today with a high near 90 and lows around 60. Sunny tomorrow with a high of 91 and lows around 63. For your Sunday, sunny with a high near 95 and lows around 67. And for Monday, hot with a high near 104 and lows around 70. That's your evening weather on Bakersfield Christian Talk Radio.
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10: Today on The Voice of Prophecy, we're going to talk about one of the biggest risks a person can take, a huge gamble that almost everyone makes. And I promise you, if you've never done this, you've at least thought about it. So don't go away. I'll be right back.

0: Welcome to another edition of The Voice of Prophecy. My name is Sean Boonstra, and I'll be your host for the next 30 minutes or so. And today I'm going to talk about serious risk-taking. And I'm not talking about finances or risking bodily harm. I'm actually talking about something far more common and far more risky. I'm talking about the risk of letting other people into your life. Now, if you're a dyed-in-the-wool introvert like me, the kind of person who loves to be alone, then building a new relationship kind of seems more of a bother than a risk. If you're an extrovert, someone who actually gets energized when they're around other people, you might be wondering how friendship could actually be considered risky, because the more friends, the merrier, right? But I'm not actually talking about casual acquaintances. I'm talking about your good friends, the close ones. You throw open the door. You bear a piece of your soul. You give a piece of your innermost self away to someone who actually has the capacity to hurt you just because you let them in. It's a huge risk if you think about it, one that destroys a lot of people emotionally when it goes bad. You risk betrayal, humiliation, rejection, misunderstanding, and yet it's still something you crave anyway. Even the most rejected and despondent person on earth, the person who just quits trying because it hurts too much, that person still wishes it would work. They still wish they could get close to someone. And you've got to wonder why. Let's think about this. If this life is really just about survival, the way some people talk, if you and I are just biological machines with an interest in self-preservation, then surely you and I are past this point of needing other people. I mean, think about this. Mass production has created a world where your basic physical needs can be met without any meaningful interaction with other people. All you have to do is put in your hours at work, buy your groceries at a big box supermarket, pay your bills, keep to yourself. It's not a problem. You don't really need other people. And yet, that's not how it works. You still crave some sort of deep connection with somebody else, even if you've been hurt in the past, even if you don't really trust anybody, even if you've been crushed by somebody else. There's still a part of you that wants a relationship. You know, there's a reason we use solitary confinement as a form of punishment. It's because you and I are actually hardwired to be social beings. Now, that doesn't mean that every individual pursues companionship in exactly the same way, or that we don't have varying needs when it comes to how much interaction you want. It just means that every human being seems to crave this at some level. And you've got to wonder why. Now, if you go and ask an evolutionary biologist, I imagine that he or she might point to the social animals that live out in your backyard, animals like bees or ants, who live in mutually beneficial communities. With bees and ants, it's all about survival. Their chances of surviving improve because they work and live together, and they even have clearly defined roles in their communities that contribute to the overall health of the whole community. But again, let me point out that on a purely physical level, our basic survival has never been simpler than it is right now. You and I don't really need intimacy to handle the basics of life, like food and shelter. You just need some sort of contact with people that facilitates the exchange of physical goods. That's all we need on a physical basis. And I also have serious doubt that ants or bees actually spend time exploring each other's feelings, listening to each other. I doubt that their interpersonal connections are anywhere near as deep as ours. The comparison just isn't valid. You don't have whirlwind romances or bitter divorces playing out in a beehive, at least not as far as I know. The human capacity for relationship runs very deep, and it comes with a huge amount of risk, the kind of risk that sometimes leads to crimes of passion, like the stabbing of a young girl who recently turned down a suitor at a Connecticut high school. This boy asked her to the junior prom, and she said no. And minutes later, she's on the ground dying of stab wounds. Now, all the early reports that I read suggested that he was an ex-boyfriend. And if that's true, almost all of us can suddenly recognize why he did it. We might not agree. We might not understand how someone could bring himself to commit such a horrible crime. It's inexcusable to us. But at the same time, we recognize the complicated emotions that lead some people to make rash decisions. We don't understand brutal violence, but we do understand passion. We do understand embarrassment and hurt. Now, you might not have killed someone, nor would you ever do it, but to some degree you have felt the sting of rejection, the hot embarrassment, the feeling of loss of control that comes from gambling on a relationship and losing. Over the years, I can't tell you how many guys I know who have called me utterly despondent because their longtime marriage just fell apart. They risked everything for a relationship. They gave a huge piece of themselves away to somebody else. And now their personal sacrifice is being trampled underfoot. And you know, I guess it doesn't even have to be a marriage. It doesn't have to be romance. I can almost guarantee that right now, some of you are thinking about a friendship that went south. Someone took your trust and walked all over it. He or she failed to respect your personal boundaries. They were more interested in taking than in sharing. And that left you wounded, less willing to trust people. Now, I've got to take a short break, so we're going to do that. But when I come back, I want to look at one of the most heartbreaking violations of trust that anybody's ever experienced. And by that I mean in the whole history of the world. And I'll show you how that person completely overcame it, how they beat it. If you find yourself betrayed or crushed with disappointment, I really think you're going to want to hear this. So don't touch the dial. Don't you go away. I'll be right back.
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0: Some of the most intimate language ever put on paper describes God's desire to have an intimate relationship with you. Now, that comes as a bit of a surprise to some people who tend to think about a relationship with God in terms of their own needs. We love to quote a theologian like Augustine who said, "Our hearts are restless till they rest in God." Or we love to quote the philosopher Pascal, who talked about a God-shaped vacuum that exists in every human heart. In the 21st century, we have this tendency to think about God in terms of His capacity to meet our needs. But it's pretty rare to hear someone talk about our capacity to fill God's needs. Because, of course, God doesn't actually need anything from us, does He? I mean, we are just mere mortals, and He's the Almighty, so what in the world could you and I offer Him? The Bible teaches, all have sinned and come short of the glory of God. So we're not even on the same playing field as God. How could we ever have a real relationship? It's never going to be an equal relationship because He is God, and we are, well, mere mortals. We are sinners. So we don't really think about what God wants from us. But if you read through the Bible carefully, you make this remarkable discovery. A huge percentage of the scriptures deal with God's heartbreak over a broken relationship with us. He might be the all-knowing, all-powerful God of the universe, but He's also a real being, a real person, if you will, who has the absolute capacity to experience feelings. God understands what betrayal feels like. I mean, just listen to the way He describes the nation of Israel in Ezekiel 16, and you get this sense that maybe we've been telling the story all wrong. Sometimes we like to talk about God as if He's eager to destroy the wicked. He wants to send thunderbolts, and He's only holding back because of some sort of legal obligation. But that's not the way the Bible reads, not even close. Listen to this. God describes Israel as an abandoned baby that He finds laying out in a field, and He nurses the baby back to health. You find it in Ezekiel 16, and I'll start reading in verse 4. "As for your nativity," the Bible says, "on the day you were born, your navel cord was not cut, nor were you washed in water to cleanse you. You were not rubbed with salt nor wrapped in swaddling clothes." God says that Israel was an abandoned baby. An abandoned baby left out in the elements to die from exposure. It was a fairly common practice in the ancient world. Verse 5, "No eye pitied you to do any of these things for you, to have compassion on you. But you were thrown out in the open field when you yourself were loathed on the day you were born. And when I passed by you and saw you struggling in your own blood, I said to you in your blood, 'Live!' Yes, I said to you in your blood, 'Live!' This baby just can't survive without God. Because, you see, God's not only the author of life, He's also the one who holds this whole world together. You and I could not exist if it wasn't for Him. Now, I want you to listen carefully to what happens next. This is Ezekiel 16, verse 7. I made you thrive like a plant in the field, and you grew, matured, and became very beautiful. Your breasts were formed, your hair grew, but you were naked and bare. When I passed by you again and looked over you, indeed your time was the time of love. So I spread my wing over you and covered your nakedness. Yes, I swore an oath to you and entered into a covenant with you, and you became mine, says the Lord God. Then a few verses later, verse 14, it ends like this. Your fame went out among the nations because of your beauty, for it was perfect through my splendor which I had bestowed on you, says the Lord God. Listen to the story carefully. God falls in love with us. You and I are hardwired for intimate relationships because that's the way we were created. We don't have friends just because we need help to survive. You and I were made for deeply personal relationships because that's exactly what God wants from you. But then we damaged the relationship. We violated it. And the Bible describes that violation in the language of adultery, unfaithfulness. I mean, just listen to what happens next. Now, I'm going to read a bit of this because I want you to listen to this in terms of your own violated relationships. I want you to hear the pain in God's voice. This is Ezekiel 16, verse 15. He says to this woman, "But you trusted in your own beauty, played the harlot because of your fame, and poured out your harlotry on everyone passing by who would have it." Now, down in verse 17, "You have also taken your beautiful jewelry from my gold and my silver, which I had given you, and made for yourself male images and played the harlot with them. You took your embroidered garments and covered them, and you set my oil and my incense before them. Also my food, which I gave you, the pastry of fine flour, oil, and honey, which I fed you. You set it before them as sweet incense. And so it was, says the Lord God." This is a deeply personal betrayal. "I gave you everything," God says. "I made a covenant with you. I married you, and then you threw it all away. You took what I gave you, and you gave it to somebody else." That's the way God describes betrayal all through the Bible. In fact, listen to this passage from the book of Jeremiah, which was written on the eve of the Babylonian captivity. This is Jeremiah 3, verse 1. Listen to this carefully. They say, "If a man divorces his wife, and she goes from him and becomes another man's, may he return to her again? Would not that land be greatly polluted?" You see, when your spouse cheats on you, when he or she runs away with someone else, it leaves permanent emotional scars. You can never really set things back exactly the way they were because, well, in the language of the Bible, the land has been polluted by a serious breach of trust. But now I want you to listen to the rest of the verse. I want you to listen to God's heartfelt desire. Listen to the way that He deals with our treachery. Here's what He says. "But you have played the harlot with many lovers, yet return to me," says the Lord. It's unbelievable. He calls us back. And that's not what a vindictive God does. That's not what a God who wants to destroy you does. A vindictive God would just wipe you off the map. He'd get rid of you. A God of love, a God who designed you for intimacy, a God who craves your companionship, He's willing to forgive. He's actually willing to take us back. And in just a moment, we're going to talk about what that means for you and why it is that you still have hope for intimacy, even though you might have been hurt again and again and again. But right now, we're going to take a short break because I want Gene to tell you about our award-winning Bible school, the Discover Bible School. You know, we've had more than 1 million people take this course over the years. I just met our 1,000,000th graduate a little while ago, and everyone who's taken the course tells me they understand the Bible much better than they ever had before in their lives. And they tell us that it's changed them, that they feel a deeper relationship with God, that God is more real to them. And so we're making that available to you absolutely free. So I'm going to let Gene talk to you about that, give you the information you need to get your first copy, your first lesson in the Discover Bible course, and then when she's done with that, I'll come back and we'll talk about how God deals with our treachery and how that applies to your relationships with the people around you. And I guess the big question we'll address is, can you trust God Can God trust you? Is there a future for your relationship with Him? I'll be right back.
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0: You know, one of the most remarkable stories, one of the most mind-bending stories in the Bible takes place in the life of Hosea, a prophet that God actually asked to do something very unusual, something really painful, something I don't think I could do. God asked Hosea to marry a prostitute. Now, not a reformed prostitute, not someone who had left that lifestyle, but an active prostitute. He was asked to marry a woman who was guaranteed to cheat on him. Here's how the story opens. It's in Hosea chapter 1. This is Hosea 1 and verse 2. When the Lord began to speak by Hosea, the Lord said to Hosea, "Go, take yourself a wife of harlotry and children of harlotry, for the land has committed great harlotry by departing from the Lord." It's an object lesson. God doesn't really want us to be unhappy. He doesn't really want us to marry a prostitute. But this is an important lesson for the whole nation of Israel. It's an object lesson that lets Israel see how badly they've hurt God. In this story, again, God compares our violation of His trust to a wife who leaves her husband. And true to form, just like you might expect, Hosea's wife leaves him. And the story turns out pretty much like you'd expect. But what you don't expect is what happens next in chapter 3, when her lifestyle suddenly catches up with her, and she finds herself being sold in a slave auction. Now, I can only imagine what kinds of guys would show up to buy an old prostitute at a slave auction. I can only imagine how despicable the whole crowd is. And I can only imagine the crushed spirit of a woman who's been used by the world over and over, and now, for some reason, she's been spit out. I can only imagine the feelings of worthlessness that come from being sold like a piece of meat. But then imagine her surprise when her husband suddenly shows up in that auction house, and he pays off her debt, and he takes her home. It's an object lesson. It shows us how badly we've hurt God, and then it shows us what God is like. Even when we betray Him, He still wants us. You see, most people, when they read the Bible, only read about God's disappointment and anger. But at the end of the day, God comes to the slave auction to take us back. He pays our debt. He hangs on a rough wooden cross to pay our debt. He gives His life. He pours out everything He has to win back the relationship we used to have. God never closes the door, because the one thing He desires more than anything in this universe is you. For God so loved the world, the Bible says. It's that famous verse in John 3:16. For God so loved the world that He gave His only begotten Son. Now, I want you to go back and think about your own life. I want you to think about the betrayal that you've experienced. Think about the way that you opened your heart to someone else, only to be betrayed by that person, only to have your heart crushed. You actually come to this point in life where you just pull back, and you want to quit taking risks. You put up a callus around your heart. You don't let people in. You rarely open the door to anybody anymore, because you're painfully aware of what can happen. You know what betrayal feels like. But in spite of that, your desire for intimacy is still there. It's still alive. If you didn't have that desire, this wouldn't hurt so much. If you didn't crave a real relationship, a loving relationship, there wouldn't be pain. There's pain because you are still hardwired to want to give yourself to somebody and have somebody give themselves to you. You still wish somewhere in your heart that it might happen. Otherwise, just shutting down would be the logical decision. You could just tell yourself, look, I don't need anybody. But the pain tells you you do. The pain tells you something's wrong. The pain tells you that you're still alive somewhere in there, and the pain tells you something or somebody is missing. You have been hardwired for intimacy. And honestly, you can still have it. People might let you down. Friends, they might betray you. They might throw you under the bus. Your spouse might suddenly say that they no longer love you or that they've met someone else. But listen to the voice of your Creator. Listen to God in Jeremiah 31, verse 3. Here's what it says. The Lord has appeared of old to me, saying, "Yes, I have loved you with an everlasting love. Therefore, with loving kindness I have drawn you." Verse 4. "Again, I will build you, and you shall be rebuilt, O Virgin of Israel. You shall again be adorned with your tambourines, and shall go forth in the dances of those who rejoice." There is a reason that you can't just shut down emotionally, at least not completely. There's a reason that somewhere in your heart you still have the spark of hope. It's because the God we jilted, the God we turned our backs on, is still wooing us. He's still romancing us. And as long as the voice of God calls, as long as God is knocking on the door of your heart, you're always going to feel something. God calls you. He's pulling you back. No matter how far away you've run, no matter what you've done, no matter where you've been in life, he shows up at the slave auction and he redeems you from the wages of sin. He says, "I can't even imagine my kingdom without you." You know, back in college, if you were an English lit major, which I was for about half a year, if you were an English lit major, you might remember the old story about the Knights of the Round Table. You know, King Arthur, Camelot, all that stuff. And if you really studied that stuff, you might remember this old story from England that revolves around Guinevere, King Arthur's wife. She had a passionate affair with Sir Lancelot, one of the king's most trusted men. Of course, the way we learn the story is by reading Alfred Tennyson's poem. And that poem tends to glorify adultery the same way that daytime soap operas glorify adultery today. Both the soap operas and Tennyson completely ignore the very real pain and the personal damage that adultery causes to both the violated and the violator. So it's not really an honest portrayal of the consequences of this kind of sin. But the story goes in Tennyson's poem that Guinevere was caught cheating on Arthur. And they're caught. So Lancelot is forced to leave Camelot, and he dies as a penniless hermit because of his expulsion, because of what he did. And the queen? Well, she's sent to live the rest of her days in a convent, locked away from the rest of the world. And according to some versions of this old story, King Arthur goes to visit her one day, and he tries to patch the relationship. He says, "Lo, I forgive thee, even as the eternal God forgives." So he forgives his wife, but not quite like God, because Arthur then walks out of the convent, and that's the end of the story. It's over. Guinevere is still forced to live in lonely isolation, and I'll admit she probably deserves it. But that's where King Arthur is different from God, because God's forgiveness is far more complete. It's not just a settling of accounts. It's not just verbal forgiveness. God doesn't leave us in exile. He doesn't leave us in the convent. He actually takes us home. Listen carefully to the words of Jesus, John chapter 12, 32. Jesus says, "If I am lifted up from the earth, I will draw all people to myself." He's the reason you still have hope. Not only did Jesus forgive you, but he paid your price. He cleared your debt. And the longing for intimacy that you feel, that's never going to be answered by anybody else. It's only satisfied by the living Christ. In Ephesians chapter 5, Paul compares our relationship with Christ to a marriage. He's using marriage to illustrate the kind of intimacy that God wants with you. When a man and woman get married, they become one person. They open themselves up to each other in risky ways. They take a chance. And I'm convinced if we take it seriously, if we do this the way it was intended, I'm convinced that our marriages are actually a school designed to teach us about the heart and mind of God. Our marriage is the best way God can illustrate what He's putting on the line when He offers us a relationship. God's the one with the most to lose. Because you see, He never breaks His word, and we always do. God's the one who experiences utter rejection. I mean, after all, we killed him on a cross. And still he takes a chance because he craves your company more than anything else. He designed you to be with him. And that's the reason you want something. It's the reason you still hold out hope, even if people have betrayed you. You have everything to gain and nothing to lose. There's not much risk involved if you open the door and let God in. A relationship, I'll admit, it's the riskiest thing we do. Every time you start a new friendship or a new romance with somebody else, you're letting someone into your most sacred places. You're giving away the key parts of your heart, not knowing for sure if these people can be trusted. But with God, you see, it's completely different. He's always had the keys to your heart. You and I, we snatched them away in rebellion, but he has the keys to your heart. We took over. We cheated God of the relationship that he deserves. Out of love, God allowed us to leave. But instead of starting over, instead of taking revenge, he chooses to patiently wait. God takes all the risk, and you have nothing to lose. Look, I'm going to run out of time in just a moment, and I know that some of you are thinking, oh yeah, right, since when can I trust religion? And I know that some of you have been hurt by church-going people, but I want you to remember, those are people. They are just as insecure, just as confused, just as hurt as anybody else. In fact, those people are a lot like you. And they make huge mistakes because they're trying to guard their own hearts. They're trying to keep from getting hurt, too. So I'm not going to ask you to trust those people. I'm not going to ask you to trust me. I'm asking you to take the one risk that has always paid off. Try moving just a little closer to God. Let me close with a passage from Revelation 7. Where John sees a group of people who have really suffered, but they choose to trust God in spite of the pain. He writes in Revelation 7:14, "These are the ones who come out of the great tribulation and washed their robes and made them white in the blood of the Lamb. Therefore they are before the throne of God and serve him day and night in his temple. And he who sits on the throne will dwell among them. They shall neither hunger any more nor thirst any more. The sun shall not strike them nor any heat, for the Lamb who is in the midst of the throne will shepherd them and lead them to living fountains of waters. And God will wipe away every tear from their eyes." Now that's something you can bank on. I'm Sean Boonstra. You've been listening to The Voice of Prophecy.
1: Hello, I'm Jean Boonstra. Now, whether you're a classic introvert like Sean, a textbook extrovert, or somewhere in between like me, I'm sure that you can remember a time when letting someone new into your life turned out to be a painful experience. 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

0: A listener writes, Gary, should I be concerned about my fiancé's past physical relationships with other women?
1: I think you should be concerned, because it's a matter of reality. It's not a part of his life that he can erase. That's why I encourage couples to share with each other their past sexual experience. Because if he's been involved with other women before marriage, and particularly multiple women, it's going to be far more difficult for him emotionally to be committed to one person after marriage. Let's look to God for deliverance from that pattern so that he can indeed be committed to you. I think also you have some things to work through in terms of your feelings about what he has done in the past. And we have to learn how to experience and express genuine forgiveness if we're going to have a healthy marriage.
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0: praise.
1: Welcome to our program, Portraits of God. I'm Dennis Farley. We're delighted to have you with us. Today, you're going to hear Pastor Bill Brace and Dr. Bob Hunsicker discuss important concepts of God which are portrayed in His Holy Word. 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
2: Thank you, Dennis. Appreciate that warm welcome that you give us week by week. We're delighted to have our listeners also tuned into our program again this week. Bill and I always hope and pray that our programming is a rich benefit to you as we share the principles from Scripture which we desire to have to you give insights into the character of God. Now, we also want to encourage our listeners that if you have a particular topic that you would perhaps like us to address, please let us know. Our good friend and announcer, Pastor Dennis Farley, will tell you at the end of our program today how to get in touch with us if you'd like us to address something you have a specific concern about. Now, our study or discussion today has to do with one of the parables of Jesus. From time to time, we focus our attention upon a specific parable to see what it reveals about God and about His character. So, Bill, why don't you tell our listeners what our parable for today is?
3: Yeah, maybe I should mention too, Bob, that we may not be able to take care of every suggestion that's made. So if somebody does call in and or contact us with a suggestion, we don't handle it. It's not because we're trying to ignore you, just that sometimes it's difficult with scheduling. But there's an interesting parable which Jesus told that is recorded in Luke 18, verses 9 through 14, of the Pharisee and the publican. And before I read it, or before we read it, maybe we should explain what a Pharisee and a publican were. Always good to define terms. Pharisee in the time of Jesus was a person, I guess we could just succinctly say, an individual who believed in strict adherence to the law. It was, in a sense, a type of religious community or sect within Judaism that was very exacting and consequently very intolerant of anyone else who wasn't. That always seems to be the case, of course. Some individuals today might simply label the Pharisees as the conservatives in religious society or Jewish society, and that is in opposition to the Sadducees, who were, I guess we could say, labeled the liberals in their interpretation of the scriptures and in their lifestyle. Now, unfortunately, the Pharisees were a thorn in the flesh to Jesus throughout his entire ministry. They tried to trip him up or make life difficult for him at really every step of his journey, because they saw him basically as quite liberal in his interpretation and practice as it came to the law. Pharisees and the Sadducees were constantly at odds with one another as well, except when they finally came together in agreement that Jesus needed to be crucified. Now, the publicans were the tax collectors of Judaism. Today, they would be the equivalent, I guess we would say, of the IRS, who, of course, all of us love, and I say that tongue-in-cheek. But what made it even worse was the fact that publicans were absolutely despised by their fellow Jews because it was felt that they had sold their souls out to the hated Romans. And in a sense, that was correct, because the Romans were smart enough to know that the Jews themselves would be better at collecting taxes from their fellow Jews than they would be. So they simply hired the job of tax collecting, simply hired it away to the person who would be the highest bidder among the Jews, and whoever took the bid was then allowed to keep for himself everything above a certain amount which was collected. The Romans said, well, you collect this much, and whatever you collect beyond that is yours. Of course, the more the publicans were able to squeeze out of their fellow Jews, the more they could put in their own pockets.
2: It's nice that the IRS doesn't have that same rule.
3: Well, thankfully, that's right. Or we'd all be in tough shape. So the publicans, as I said, were deeply, terribly despised by their fellow countrymen, not just for their cooperation with Rome, but in their zealousness at squeezing out every drop of blood they could from others that we would say of their own flesh.
2: Well, Bill, let's go ahead and read the parable that we're talking about here, and it's in Luke chapter 18, verses 9 through 14. I'm going to read that from the New American Standard Bible. Once again, this is Luke chapter 18, verses 9 through 14. It says there, "And he also told this parable to some people who trusted in themselves that they were righteous and viewed others with contempt. Two men went up into the temple to pray, one a Pharisee and the other a tax collector. The Pharisee stood and was praying this to himself, 'God, I thank you that I am not like other people, swindlers, unjust, adulterers, or even like this tax collector. I fast twice a week, I pay tithe of all that I get.' But the tax collector, standing some distance away, was even unwilling to lift up his eyes to heaven, but was beating his breast, saying, God, be merciful to me, a sinner. I tell you, this man, the publican, went to his house justified rather than the other, for everyone who exalts himself will be humbled, but he who humbles himself will be exalted. I think, Bill, we could say it doesn't take a rocket scientist to see a real remarkable difference in the attitude and mindset of these two different men.
3: I would agree. Well, I think we would miss an important point if we fail to see the context of this parable, which to me is often overlooked, and I'm going to quote the previous verse, verse 8. But before I quote verse 8, the previous parable Jesus told in verses 1 through 7 in this same chapter was about the persistent woman and the unjust judge. The woman thought she had a right to be avenged of her adversary, and she was quite bold with the judge in telling him so. Now, after telling that parable of the persistent woman, the unjust judge, Jesus asked this question that's recorded in verse 8. When the Son of Man comes, meaning when he returns to this earth, will he find faith on the earth? Now that's, to me, a rather interesting question which seems to have an obvious answer. Of course he will. But at second glance, we would see that Jesus is attempting, I do believe, to quantify faith. That in the end, there will be a faith reflected among his believers that would be special in a great reflection of who he himself is.
2: I think that's true, Bill. Well, let's try and understand these two men for a few minutes. Let's try and, as it were, get inside their brains and maybe understand what their different perceptions about God were. As you mentioned earlier, Bill, the Pharisees were a very exacting and intolerant group. They were very self-righteous, and as Jesus mentions in his parable in verse 9, the Pharisees tended to view others with real strong contempt. Now, self-righteousness and contempt for others seem to always go hand in hand.
3: Oh, that's
2: true.
3: Like
2: ham and eggs or peanut butter and jelly, we might say. The Pharisees were very judgmental. Now, with such an attitude, they were in essence trying to take God's place, we might say. They were essentially revealing the same attitude or mindset that Lucifer had up in heaven when he wanted to take God's place back at the beginning of the Great Controversy. Remember from Isaiah 14 and Ezekiel 28 that he wanted to be the center of attention. He wanted to be
3: the
2: Most High. So the Pharisee was similar to Satan up in heaven, this accuser of the brethren that's mentioned in Revelation chapter 12:10. Just like Satan stands as an accuser towards us, the Pharisees stood an accuser towards those around them. And it is possible for any of us to perhaps fall into that same trap if we relate to others with an attitude of condemnation rather than an attitude of acceptance. Listen to what Jesus said in his Sermon on the Mount in Matthew chapter 7, the first couple of verses there. Jesus said, "Do not judge, or you too will be judged. For in the same way you judge others, you will be judged. And with the measure you use, it will be measured to you." Jesus is telling us here that there's, as it were, a natural cause-effect relationship between how we treat and relate to others and how they will treat and relate to us. It's not that God is imposing punishment on people in proportion to how they treat others, and I think sometimes people read that verse that way. The principle of sowing and reaping is really a revelation of how God treats everyone. When we're unforgiving and condemning towards others, in a sense, we're locking our hearts and minds into a position where we are incapable of seeing and appreciating and accepting God's love and forgiveness for us. It's not that when we condemn others, God reacts towards us with hostility and anger, as some people might perceive it. Rather, it's that we are solidifying a psychological or mental attitude in our minds that makes us incapable of receiving God's love and forgiveness towards us. We are, we might say, reaping naturally what we have sown. This principle is brought out in Revelation chapter 16, verses 5 and 6. It says there, "And I heard the angel who had authority saying, 'You are just in sending this judgment, O Holy One, for your holy people and your prophets have been killed, and their blood was poured out on the earth. So you have given their murderers blood to drink. It is their just reward.'" Now, God is not a being who desires to get revenge upon the wicked. Some people, I think, perceive him that way.
3: Yeah, right.
2: At the end, the lost will be given what they have chosen, and in this verse it's described metaphorically as blood. It is blood or condemnation that they have wanted in their attitude towards others. They will be allowed to reap the natural consequences of their choices. Their character, the attitude, their mindset of condemnation will ultimately come back upon them and destroy them. It's not God doing this. It's a natural result of their pattern of choices. And Bill, when I read verses like this, I always like to remember Ezekiel 33:11 that says, "As surely as I live, says the Sovereign Lord, I take no pleasure in the death of the wicked. I only want them to turn from their wicked ways so they can live. Turn from your wickedness, O people of Israel, for why should you die?
3: I think, Bob, another text that we could use is Isaiah 3:9 of the wicked, where it says they have brought evil upon themselves.
2: Yes. Mm-hmm.
3: But there's something else here in the Pharisee's attitude and in his expressed words. The Pharisee saw God as a cruel taskmaster, one who was demanding of obedience. And unfortunately, when you see God in that fashion, your own obedience to his commands or demands are only outward in nature. Unfortunately, also, is the failure of the Pharisee to see that he had a religion which did not really touch his soul. His obedience was only outward, or outward compliance with the law. And this was because, as we've talked more than one occasion on previous broadcasts, Bob, his relationship with God was what is called a master-servant relationship, rather than a relationship based upon friendship, as is mentioned in John 15:15, when Jesus told his disciples, "I have called you friends." The Pharisee here in this parable sees himself as quite righteous and thus not in need of a Savior. That is the outward, that is the manifestation of this kind of an attitude or a perception of God. Whereas the publican is just the opposite. He senses that he is a great sinner in need of a great Savior. And actually, when you compare the Pharisee and the publican, you think of Cain and Abel. Cain brought an offering, the fruitage of the soil, and in a sense, it was a thank offering and not a sin offering. In so doing, he didn't make any confession of all of his sinfulness, and thus he acknowledged, or at least felt he had no need of mercy from God. And that's the attitude, of course, of the publican. Contrast the attitude of Cain with that of his brother Abel. Abel came with an offering of a lamb, which pointed, of course, to the Lamb of God. He came thus as a sinner who recognized his lostness, and I don't know if there is such a word or not, but he also realized that his only hope was in the unmerited love of God, and you see that in the publican's words as well.
2: Well, that's true, Bill. I think you've kind of set the table, as it were, Bill, for us to now change our attention from the Pharisee to the publican or the tax collector. As Jesus described his actions, he wouldn't even lift his eyes toward heaven, but Jesus said he beat upon his chest and cried out and expressed a need for God's mercy. So I think the first aspect of the faith that Jesus is hoping for, need or desire towards him on our part, we must be aware of our sinfulness and our great need of Christ before we'll see any need for repentance at all. Well, how do we come to that awareness? How do we come to sense our need? I think it's significant that Paul tells us how we become aware of that need in Romans chapter 2, verse 4. It's not something that we can generate or work up or try harder to get. But in Romans 2:4, Paul says, "The kindness or goodness of God leads to repentance." So it's God's kindness or goodness actually leads us to repentance. So this publican had an altogether different view of God. The publican saw God as a God revealed to himself in Moses. It says there back in the Old Testament, "The Lord God, merciful and gracious, long-suffering and abounding in goodness and truth, keeping mercy for thousands, forgiving iniquity and transgression and sin." That's how the publican had come to see God. Now we might say also that the publican caught something in the law that the Pharisee didn't catch. He saw something there that the Pharisee was missing. And that's mentioned in the second commandment, Exodus chapter 20, verses 5 and 6. "For I, the Lord your God, show mercy to thousands of generations of those who love me and keep my commandments." So the publican saw a God who was full of mercy and forgiveness, one who was just the opposite of what the Pharisee saw, one who was more willing to forgive than we are to ask for it, I think.
3: A good illustration there, Bob, whereas the publican sees something in the commandments, in the law that the Pharisee had completely overlooked.
2: Yeah.
3: Well, I like what one Christian theologian wrote, and I'm going to quote here. "We must know our real condition, or we shall not feel our need of Christ's help. We must understand our danger, or we shall not flee to the refuge. We must feel the pain of our wounds, or we should not desire healing." And then the author goes on to say a little later on, "In one way only can a true knowledge of self be obtained. We must behold Christ. It is ignorance of him that makes men so uplifted in their own righteousness. When we contemplate his purity and excellence, we shall see our own weakness and poverty and defects as they really are.

0: of God's character, really a purity and holiness that we will see ourselves as impure and sinful. And we will then, I do believe, come to acknowledge, as did the Apostle Paul, who said, I know that in me dwelleth no good thing. And thus we can cast our souls upon the Lord, confident that he will forgive and pardon all our iniquities.
1: But going along with that, I like what God assures us in Jeremiah chapter 3, verse 13, and also similar in Ezekiel chapter 36, verse 25. He says there, acknowledge your guilt. You have rebelled against the Lord your God. And when you do that, I will sprinkle clean water on you, and you will be clean. I will cleanse you from all your iniquities and from all your impurities and from all your idols. Now, perhaps, Bill, there's some out there listening right now who are really uncertain that God can ever accept them or forgive them. And if you're such a person, we want you to remember the promise of Jesus, who said, whoever comes to me, I will never turn away. If you come to him, he'll never turn you away. No one is unforgivable. Don't think that you have to clean up your act or clean up yourself before you can ever come to God. Remember, first of all, that God is your friend. God is on your side. He loves you. He wants to be your friend. And secondly, remember, as we just read, it is God who cleanses us and not we ourselves. In fact, in a real sense, we can't clean ourselves. That's impossible. We can let God work for us and with us, and he'll be glad to do that if we'll just allow him to. Revelation chapter 1 verse 5 says this, God speaking, he loved us and washed us from our sins. And I like also, Bill, the way the Apostle Paul describes God's attitude towards us in Romans chapter 8 verses 32 through 34. Paul says there, he who did not spare his own son, but delivered him up for us all, how shall he not with him also freely give us all things? Who shall bring a charge against God's elect? It is God who justifies. Who is he who condemns? It is Christ who died.
0: Very good thought, Bob. I appreciate those verses as well. And, you know, as someone has said, the only sinner that can't be forgiven is the sinner who doesn't want to be forgiven.
1: Right, exactly. God can't force you to do what you don't want.
0: Yeah, that's right.
1: Or chooses not to, I should say.
0: I like how Jeremiah, the prophet Jeremiah, describes God's attitude too, Bob, as we've been talking about this in chapter 29 of his book. In verse 11, he says, for I know, talking about the Lord here and his attitude, God saying, for I know the thoughts that I think toward you, says the Lord, thoughts of peace and not of evil, to give you a future and a hope. I just really love the statement that is made there, the sentiment expressed in that verse. God sees our pitiful, sinful condition, but as Jesus tells us in John 3:17, God did not send his son into the world to condemn the world, but that the world through him might be saved. God does not condemn us, nor is he indifferent to our plight, as some might view him. I like what the great Jewish theologian Abraham Heschel observed about God in his book, The Prophets. And this is, to me, a very wonderful statement as well, and along this line. He says, the most exalted idea applied to God is not infinite wisdom, infinite power, but rather infinite concern. You know, we talk a lot about God's infinite wisdom and infinite power, but I like that, his infinite concern. And so many are anxious, it seems to me, Bob, especially in these days, to see God as one who has all this power to create and to destroy. But Heschel reminds us that the most exalted view we could have of God is one who is of such infinite concern for us and of our plight.
1: Absolutely, yeah.
0: Why is it that so many of us today almost take exception to that kind of God that Jesus describes in another occasion as a mother hen watching over her chicks? And so this idea of God's infinite concern, to me, is brought out in the scriptures of Jeremiah 31:3 and Isaiah 49:15, where the prophets write, the Lord has appeared of old, saying, I have loved you with an everlasting love. And then Isaiah goes on to say, can a mother forget the baby at her breast? Though she may forget, I will not forget you. And I love those kinds of portrayals of God.
1: And these are all
0: there.
1: Beautiful images of God's attitude and relationship towards us that just don't seem to get attention so often in Christianity. I think, Bill, in that discussion, you hit upon something which is descriptive of an attitude that's quite prevalent in our culture today. And that's the idea that God is either, one, very hard to satisfy, or two, he's really indifferent to the suffering of man. I think probably the most frequent example that's brought forward to portray God as indifferent to suffering is probably the Holocaust. I think we're all familiar with that situation. The story is told in Gerald Priestland's book, The Case Against God, that in a subcamp of Buchenwald, a group of learned Jews decided to put God on trial for neglecting his chosen people. Witnesses were apparently produced for both the prosecution and the defense, and according to the prisoners, when they described the event later on, the

0: case for the prosecution against God was overwhelming. Now, the judges were rabbis, and they found that the accused, who was God in this case, they found him guilty and ultimately condemned him. And I think given their horrific circumstances, who would want to argue with them? It certainly appeared from their viewpoint that God was indifferent. Perhaps the answer came, even perhaps unwittingly, from a survivor of the death camps, the renowned Elie Wiesel. Wiesel describes a scene in his book Night. He tells of an experience in Auschwitz when the guards first tortured and then hung a young boy who had a beautiful and angelic face. Just before the hanging, Elie heard someone behind him whisper, "Where is God? Where is he?" And thousands of prisoners were forced to watch the hanging, and it took the young boy nearly a half hour to die. After his death, the prisoners had to march by and look the boy full in the face. Behind him, Elie heard the same voice ask, "Where is God now?" And then Elie heard a voice within himself answer, "Where is he? Here he is. He is hanging here on this gallows." Perhaps if Elie were a Christian, he might have realized the full enormity of his words. The Bible describes over and over again a God who is not afar off, but nigh at hand. A God who is fully involved with us, a God who suffers with us. As Abraham Heschel observed, he is a God who is infinitely concerned.
1: That's a thought-provoking illustration, Bob. Well, Bob, many times I've had individuals remark to me, if God really were a God of love, why doesn't he do something about all this evil in the world? All the unfairness, all the wars, the abuses of innocent children, all the inhumanity of man to man, and of course a thousand other questions along that same line. And that's a fair enough question to ask, and it's not an easy one to answer. But I would submit that God has done something. And that is, he died on a cross to change humankind's attitude toward him, and it was intended that the love of God poured out on the cross would change human hearts and man's attitude toward his fellow man. I believe it was John Stott in his book On the Cross who said that if there were not a cross, he's not sure he could believe in God either. Mm. But it was God's great adventure there at the cross, or his attempt to resolve the sin problem that we have here in this world, but also as it is a object lesson for the entire universe. One of the objectives, I do believe, of the cross was to write in the heart of each sinner the law of God's love, to install within us the heart and mind of Jesus and the Father, because really the law is a law of love and a transcript of God's character. And so that cross was intended to renew us in our minds and hearts so that we would have love rather than hate toward our fellow man. But furthermore, Bob, if God stepped in every time there were a problem in the world, the devil would just accuse him of overstepping his boundaries, just as he did in the days of Job. I mean, that was the big thing with Job in the controversy. Mm-hmm. And then what would that mean for our free will? So, no, God gave the world his son. And I wonder, you know, when you think about it, is there anything greater that he could do? And he did all of this so that we would have the power to cooperate with him to resolve these horrific problems. So I see a God who, in this parable of the Pharisee and the publican, who, when properly seen, will draw us to himself in love, a God who is indeed anxious for us to approach him in the confidence that he will not condemn us, but rather take great pity upon us. I see a God who is infinitely concerned with our condition, and who really delights to restore us once again to his own image that he had given Adam and Eve in the Garden of Eden.
0: We want to offer for our listeners a wonderful book about Christ's parables entitled Christ's Object Lessons, something I've read probably three or four times in the last 10 or 15 years, and I know you've read it many times also, but it's just wonderful commentary on many, many of his parables. So if you would like that, please stay by, and our good friend Dennis Farley will let you know how to get in touch with us. And we want to invite you to tune in again next week when we're going to be talking about our favorite topic, and that's the cross, a revelation of God's love. So we hope you'll be with us next week. God bless, and we'll see you then.
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3: 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Box 127, Norwood, Massachusetts. That's P.O. Box 127, Norwood, Massachusetts, 02062. I'm Dennis Farley. Thank you for listening, and be sure to tune in again next week for another segment of Portraits of God.

0: Psalm 23, a Psalm of David.
1: The Lord is my shepherd, I shall not want. 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He leadeth me beside the still waters. He restoreth my soul. He leadeth me in the paths of righteousness for his name's sake. Yea, though I walk through the valley of the shadow of death, I will fear no evil. 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Thou preparest a table before me in the presence of mine enemies. 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Surely goodness and mercy shall follow me all the days of my life, and I will dwell in the house of the Lord forever.
0: Psalm 23, a Psalm of David.
1: The Lord is my shepherd, I shall not want. He maketh me to lie down in green pastures. He leadeth me beside the still waters. He restoreth my soul. He leadeth me in the paths of righteousness for his name's sake. Yea, though I walk through the valley of the shadow of death, I will fear no evil, for thou art with me. Thy rod and thy staff, they comfort me. Thou preparest a table before me in the presence of mine enemies. Thou anointest my head with oil, my cup runneth over. Surely goodness and mercy shall follow me all the days of my life, and I will dwell in the house of the Lord forever.
2: Behold the Lamb of God, which taketh away the sin of the world.
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Chocolate. It seems everybody loves it in some shape or form. It's no secret that chocolate is one of the most well-known foods in the world and is considered the world's most popular sweet food. For many, when visiting friends or family, it's what to bring when you're told not to bring a thing. People all around the world love chocolate, and that's certainly true of Australians and New Zealanders. In fact, we're up there in the top 10 biggest per capita chocolate consumers in the world. On average, we consume 32 kilos of chocolate per person per year. And what's our favourite brand of chocolate? Well, it's Cadbury. And the most popular Cadbury chocolate is? Yes, you've guessed it. The box of Cadbury favourites. Who can resist choosing their favourite from the 11 delicious different varieties in the box? Everybody gets their favourite. Way back in 1849, a man named John Cadbury first created a chocolate bar at his chocolate factory in Birmingham, England. Today, 350 million bars of Cadbury's Dairy Milk chocolate are sold every year. That's 1,200 bars a minute and about a million bars a day. And that's only one variety of Cadbury chocolate. But the Cadbury family hasn't only shared chocolate with the world. They've also shared something far more important, and that's justice, love, mercy, and humility. And they never go out of date. Join us on a journey through the world of chocolate as we follow the footsteps of John Cadbury. His incredible story will surprise you and inspire you.

0: People have been enjoying chocolate from as far back as 600 years before Christ. But apparently, it was the Maya Indians, an ancient people whose descendants still live in Central America, who first discovered the delights of the cocoa drink around 1200 years later in 600 AD. The Mayan people lived on the Yucatan Peninsula, a tropical area in what is now southern Mexico, where the wild cocoa trees grew. They discovered that the beans inside the cocoa pods could be harvested and made into a liquid that became a treasured Mayan treat. The use of the cocoa beans to make this chocolate drink spread quickly through the ancient Mesoamericas, Central and South America. By the 1400s, the Aztec Empire had conquered a sizable part of Mesoamerica. Because the Aztecs wanted the cocoa pods to make the treasured drink, and they didn't grow the cocoa trees themselves, they were forced to find a way to get them. So they ordered that all the areas that grew cocoa beans were to pay them as a tax, or as the Aztecs called it, a tribute. Soon the cocoa bean became a form of currency in the region. To make the drink, the cocoa beans were fermented, roasted, and then ground into a paste that was then mixed with water, vanilla, honey, chili peppers and other spices to make a frothy chocolate drink. This drink was even included in the daily rations for the Aztec soldiers. So how did the chocolate drink from Mesoamerica get to Europe? Well, the famous Italian explorer who sailed for the Spanish court, Christopher Columbus, discovered the Americas. And while there, he tasted this new drink and is believed to have brought the first cocoa beans back to Europe from his fourth visit to the New World between 1502 and 1504. But it was the Spanish conquistador Don Hernan Cortes who first realized their commercial value. He brought cocoa beans back to Spain in 1528. At first, the Spaniards used it as medicine to treat illnesses such as abdominal pain because they thought the bitterness had medicinal value. Very gradually, the custom of drinking chocolate spread across Europe, reaching England in the 1650s. But once it was sweetened by the addition of sugar or honey to counteract the natural bitterness, it was transformed. It quickly became a court favourite with the royals and nobles, and then popular throughout society, first among the upper classes, and then for everyone. But the Mayan chocolate and the early European chocolate are very different to the chocolate we know today. The creation of the first modern chocolate bar is credited to Joseph Fry in Bristol, England. In 1847, Fry pressed a paste made of cocoa powder and sugar into a bar shape. This first chocolate bar became very popular. Around this time, about 160 kilometres northeast of Bristol, in Birmingham, a young man, John Cadbury, opened a grocer's shop at 93 Bull Street next to his father's drapery and silk shop in the then fashionable part of Birmingham. He sold tea, coffee, cocoa and drinking chocolate that he prepared himself, using a pestle and mortar. Being a devout Christian, he believed that alcohol was harmful and kept many people in poverty. So he wanted to provide these chocolate drinks as an alternative to alcohol. Like his father, John had a strong sense of social justice. In particular, he campaigned against child exploitation as chimney sweeps and against animal cruelty. But in order for his business to tempt the masses away from alcohol, his chocolate needed to be mass-produced. So in 1831, Cadbury decided to start mass production on a commercial scale and bought a four-story warehouse in nearby Crooked Lane. The Cadbury manufacturing business was born. By 1842, he was selling 16 different varieties of drinking chocolate and 11 varieties of cocoas. Business was booming, and in 1847, Cadbury moved to larger premises on a canal in Bridge Street in central Birmingham. The canal provided links to all the major ports in Britain. Then in 1849, John Cadbury introduced his own brand of the chocolate bar. By 1854, Cadbury had a royal warrant to manufacture chocolate for Queen Victoria and first used the colour purple on its chocolate to honour Queen Victoria. In 1861, John Cadbury retired and left the chocolate business to his sons, Richard and George. John Cadbury devoted the rest of his life to civil and social work in Birmingham until his death in 1889. The Cadbury brothers continued to build and grow the family business. By 1868, they were marketing boxes of chocolate candies in England, and by the 1870s, they'd become the most popular brand of chocolate in Britain. Some of their other major achievements included the creation of the first chocolate Easter egg in 1875. And some years later on, the creation of the world-famous block of Cadbury Dairy Milk chocolate. This was the first time that a British company had been able to mass-produce milk chocolate, and it came in its distinctive purple wrapping. In 1878, the brothers decided to relocate the chocolate factory 6 kilometres outside of Birmingham at the Bourne. Factories in Victorian England were usually dark, oppressive and unhealthy places to work. The Cadbury brothers, who revolutionised the production of chocolate, were also at the forefront of improving the working conditions of their employees. The Cadbury family continued to be devout followers of Jesus and his teachings. They were continually conscious of Jesus' golden rule, "Do unto others as you would like them to do to you." And so they decided to put this guideline into practice. They wanted the very best for their staff, including a friendly working environment, even if it meant taking costly and innovative measures. A move out of the city and into the country was unprecedented in business at this time. But George Cadbury wanted to build a place full of green spaces where industrial workers could thrive away from city pollution. So he chose a new site that had a canal, train and road links, and a good water supply. He called the new factory site Bourneville. Working conditions in factories during the Industrial Revolution were very poor. Factory workers usually lived within walking distance to the factory. These new working places were able to underprice the cottage industries. Soon, cottage workers migrated into the towns in search of employment and contributed to the rise in urban living. Until the late 19th century, it was common to work 12-hour days, 6 days a week. This included women and even children as young as 6 years old. Wages were low, and families often struggled to make enough money to keep bread on the table. At Bourneville, the workers lived in far better conditions than they had experienced in the crowded slums of the city. The Cadbury brothers built a radically innovative workplace on 130 hectares. There were 314 houses with warm rooms to dry clothes and kitchens to cook food. The village had sporting fields and lily ponds and enough land for each house to have a vegetable garden. They even offered a retirement plan for the factory workers. As the Cadburys were Quakers, conservative Bible-believing Christians, there were no pubs or alcohol on the estate. Even today, the district around the original Cadbury factory outside of Birmingham has been dry for over a century. None of the local pubs, bars or shops serve alcohol. The pear tree from the original cottage garden still stands outside the Cadbury reception at the Bourneville factory. If you're making a chocolate cake, chances are you'll buy some Bourneville cocoa, named after the place where the factory is. Or you may even find some dark chocolate bars with the Bourneville brand at your closest supermarket. After the First World War, and in the same year the well-known Cadbury Flake was first produced, there was a period of global expansion, and the Cadbury brothers began looking to build a factory outside of England. In 1920, they chose a place nearly 17,500 kilometres away on the other side of the world in Tasmania, Australia. The new factory was called the Cadbury Estate and was located on the banks of the Derwent River in Claremont, about 13 kilometres north of Hobart. The 100-hectare property had an idyllic garden setting with a cool climate, access to international and interstate shipping, and an eager workforce. Production commenced in January 1922 and is still one of the largest private employers in Tasmania. It has been able to maintain a workforce of undoubted skill, experience and loyalty, and is a state-of-the-art manufacturing operation. Back in England, not far from the Bourneville Chocolate Factory, was a prestigious boarding school for boys in Repton, South Derbyshire. It was a place with a strict environment, as was usual at most English boarding schools of the time. According to one of its most famous students, the golden years of chocolate were from 1930 to 1937. Roald Dahl was 14 years old when he began as a student at Repton in 1930, and chocolate became Dahl's passion. You see, every so often, Cadbury would send each schoolboy a sampler box of new chocolates to taste and grade. They were using the students, the greatest chocolate bar experts in the world, to test their new creations. The boxes contained 12 chocolate bars wrapped in foil, one control bar, and 11 new flavours. Dahl just loved the chocolate, and as a young school student, he fantasised about working in a chocolate inventing room with pots of chocolate and fudge and all sorts of other delicious things bubbling away on the stove. The elaborate, often gigantic machines fascinated Dahl, and these ideas came back to him when he began writing his famous books that have sold over 250 million copies. During Dahl's childhood, the British firms Cadbury and Roundtree became such vicious competitors that stories about their secrecy and spying became the stuff of legend. It became the inspiration for Roald Dahl's second book, the world-famous Charlie and the Chocolate Factory. The chocolate spies, who tried to steal Willy Wonka's inventions for rival candy makers, were not entirely a product of Dahl's imagination. Competition among chocolatiers was so fierce that companies sent spies posing as employees to steal each other's innovations. Trade secrets were guarded and employees were monitored for suspicious activities. It was while writing this book that Dahl experienced two of the biggest tragedies of his life. The first occurred in 1960 when a taxi hit his son Theo, who was riding in a baby carriage. The child developed hydrocephalitis, a build-up of fluid in his brain cavities that led to high fevers and temporary blindness. Young Theo endured many operations, and Dahl became an active participant in Theo's recovery. With the help of toy maker Stanley Wade and Theo's neurosurgeon Kenneth Till, the trio developed a cerebral shunt that helped to alleviate the condition. It became known as the Wade-Dahl-Till valve and assisted many other children. Just as Theo was recovering, Dahl's daughter Olivia came down with measles, which soon developed into measles encephalitis. She passed away not long after. Dahl was devastated and is said to have all but lost his mind with grief. And so, one of the world's best storytellers for children, Roald Dahl, dedicated one of his books, Charlie and the Chocolate Factory, to his son Theo, and two of his books, James and the Giant Peach and The BFG, to his daughter Olivia. One of Dahl's daughters, Ophelia, said her father ate chocolates and sweets pretty much every mealtime. After dinner, Dahl would pass around a little red box full of Mars bars, Milky Ways, Maltesers, Kit Kats, and other chocolates. He knew the history of all the chocolates and could tell you when they were invented. 1937 was a big year for Dahl. It was when his favourite chocolate, Kit Kat, along with Rolo and Smarties, were invented. Dahl wrote a history of chocolate and lectured school children, encouraging them to commit such dates to memory. He was known to say jokingly, "Don't bother with the kings and queens of England. All of you should learn these chocolate dates instead." We may not know the dates when the different chocolate bars were invented like Dahl did, but most of us know that giving chocolate has become a symbol of friendship, love and commitment. And the Cadbury name is known all over the world as a symbol of these qualities. But the Cadbury brothers were known for more than chocolate. They were also pioneers in industrial relations and employee welfare as well. As the company prospered, new work practice ideas were implemented and additional facilities were provided for the workforce. Cadbury was the first firm to reduce working hours and introduce the 5.5-day working week. He also campaigned against the exploitation of children in the workforce. Young employees were encouraged to attend night school and were also allowed to leave work early twice a week to gain an education. When the new factory was built at Bourneville, it had many facilities which were unknown in Victorian times. Heated dressing rooms, kitchens for heating food, gardens, extensive sports fields, and men's and women's swimming pools. The sports facilities included football, hockey and cricket pitches, tennis and squash courts, and a bowling green. Country outings and summer camps were organised, special workers' fairs were negotiated with the railway company, and 16 houses were built for senior employees. But he realised that it was necessary to care for people's spiritual needs as well as their physical needs. And so, to preserve a family atmosphere and encourage people to establish a relationship with Jesus Christ, Cadbury started morning prayers and daily Bible readings in 1866. This practice continued for 50 years. Why did John Cadbury and his sons seek to improve the job opportunities and working conditions of their employees? Why were they interested in their workers' physical, mental, and spiritual development and well-being? Well, one of the reasons is that they were prominent members of the Society of Friends, or Quakers, a Bible-believing group of Christians. Their strong Christian beliefs inspired them to assist factory workers and the poor in society. Many Quaker-run businesses at the time were part of the social and industrial reforms in Victorian Britain. John Cadbury himself had a lifelong involvement with the Temperance Society. This was a group that advocated the abstinence from alcohol. He believed that it was one of the causes of poverty and deprivation among the working people. And this view influenced the direction of his business enterprise, providing cocoa and chocolate as an alternative to alcohol. One of the things John Cadbury did when he retired was to begin a campaign against animal cruelty, forming the Animals' Friend Society, a forebear of the Royal Society for the Prevention of Cruelty to Animals that provides animal care and protection. The RSPCA, as we know it now, is still protecting animals today. The Cadbury family were people who believed that actions speak louder than words. They followed the simple yet profound Bible principles found in Micah chapter 6 and verse 8. What does the Lord require of you? To act justly and to love mercy and to walk humbly with your God. Yes, these qualities are the very things the Cadbury family has shared with the world. And they're still important today. The high ideals and Christian legacy of the Cadbury family are still visible in modern society. We still see efforts to create a just and equitable society. We see the better conditions for factory workers. We see the RSPCA, and we see the role of ambulance and medical units in war zones, all influenced by Christian principles and values. And it's a reminder that our countries are the great nations they are because of our Christian heritage. And if we're wise, we will value and protect our Christian heritage so that future generations can enjoy the family values, benefits, prosperity and freedoms that Christianity brings. But here's the good news. This Christian heritage and all the blessings it brings isn't restricted to any one nation or people. Listen to what the Bible says in John chapter 3 and verse 16. For God so loved the world that He gave His only begotten Son, that whoever believes in Him should not perish, but have everlasting life. This heritage is available to everyone, regardless of nationality, and the freedom, prosperity, peace and happiness that it brings nations, it can also bring to each of us as individuals. Yes, this Christian heritage, knowing Jesus, can change our lives and bring us personal freedom, peace and happiness. If you'd like to claim this heritage and experience true peace and happiness, why not ask for it right now as we pray? Dear Heavenly Father, we thank You for our heritage that allows us to enjoy the family values, benefits, prosperity and freedoms that Christianity brings. We acknowledge You and remember our Christian heritage with humility and gratitude. And we thank You that in Jesus, each of us can find true peace and happiness in our personal lives. Lord, we pray that You will bless us and grant us Your peace. In Jesus' name we pray. Amen. Purple-wrapped Cadbury chocolates are enjoyed by millions of people around the world today. The founder, John Cadbury, established a chocolate empire worth over $20 billion. But the Cadbury family were known for more than just chocolate. They really cared for their workers and were pioneers in industrial relations and employee welfare practices that have benefited people around the world. They were inspired by their Christian beliefs to promote justice, love, and mercy. These qualities are still important today because they make a real difference to our lives. If you are facing challenges in life and would like to experience the inner peace and happiness that comes from knowing Jesus and following His principles, then I'd like to recommend the free offer we have for all our viewers today. It's the Bible study booklet, The Secret of Growing Through Sharing. This booklet is our gift to you and is absolutely free. There are no costs or obligations whatsoever. So don't miss this wonderful opportunity to receive the gift we have for you today. Here's the information you need.
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0: If you've enjoyed today's journey to Birmingham, in the footsteps of John Cadbury, and our reflections on the importance of Bible principles and values that form the basis of our nation's heritage, then be sure to join us again next week when we will share another of life's journeys together. Until then, remember the ultimate destination of life's journey. Now, I saw a new heaven and a new earth, and God will wipe away every tear from their eyes. There shall be no more death, nor sorrow, nor crying. There shall be no more pain, for the former things have passed away.

0: Do we have a right to die? This is Ken Ham, encouraging the church to begin a new reformation concerning God's word. Euthanasia is the idea that those who are severely handicapped or terminally ill should be legally allowed to end their lives. Now, remarkably, this idea is gaining popularity. Some countries have even legalized euthanasia for children. But what does God's word say about this practice? Well, euthanasia is really an attempt to be as gods, just like what Adam and Eve wanted. But we're not God. And we have no right to try and be gods. The Bible makes it clear that the taking of an innocent life is murder. Euthanasia under the guise of compassion and mercy is really murder. Life is precious and a gift from God. Decisions of life and death belong to our all-knowing God, not fallible humans.
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2: Welcome to Your Bible and You, your radio journey through God's Word. I'm Dwight Lainhoff.
3: And I'm Rick Grieve.
2: Hey, thanks for joining us today. If you have your Bibles ready, let's begin our study with prayer. Pastor Rick?
3: Yes, let's do that. Thank you, Lord, for the opportunity to study Your Word and to just be blessed and to learn. We invite Your Spirit to be our guide as we take this journey. And we thank You in Jesus' name. Amen.
2: Rick, we are going through the book of Acts, getting to the end of the book of Acts, but it's an important thing because it's the beginning of the Christian church and some of the trials and tribulations that Paul had. But we tried to look each time, folks, to say, okay, this is what was happening in the early Christian church, I mean, 2,000 years ago, and yet there are some lessons for us in this day and age, in this century, that can help us in our Christian experience and in the times which are coming.
3: That application is really important for us today, isn't it?
2: Well, it really is. And opposition was really just beginning to grow, and it really was going to grow. And there were those, including Paul at this point in his ministry, we're going to see, really thought Jesus was coming back in his lifetime. Mm-hmm. There was an urgency. He said there's going to be a time of persecution and trouble because of who you were, and it happened, and it came, but he began to understand a little later that many things would have to happen first. When we last left off, we saw that there had been a change in the Roman leadership in this part of the world, and so Festus was turning things over to Agrippa and Bernice, and Agrippa says, look, I need to hear this for myself, even though he had heard a review from Agrippa. Mm-hmm. And that's where we are, because we're in chapter 26 of the book of Acts, folks, and Agrippa is giving Paul permission to defend himself and to speak. So, Rick, if you could begin the next several verses to give us an introduction.
3: Okay, this is Acts 26. Then Agrippa said to Paul, you have permission to speak for yourself. Wow, that's great, isn't it, when you think about it? So Paul motioned with his hand and began his defense. King Agrippa, I consider myself fortunate to stand before you today as I make my defense against all the accusation of the Jews, and especially so because you are well acquainted with all the Jewish customs and controversies. Therefore, I beg you to listen to me patiently.
2: And, by the way, Rick, the description here given by Dr. Luke, in the book of Acts, you can't help but believe he was there. He had to observe it. He talks about hand motions. You get a certain kind of emotional description, and you can picture it.
3: He really describes a time of great torment and confusion and controversy, and Paul is trying to make sense of it from his perspective and from the Christian perspective.
2: And his perspective is the realization that, yes, Agrippa and Bernice do know about the Jewish customs. They know something of the faith. There was some kind of connection there. So he can talk quite differently than he did in Athens, where there didn't seem to be that
3: connection. They weren't aware. That's right. Look at verse 4, though. It says, the Jews all know the way I have lived ever since I was a child, from the beginning of my life in my own country and also in Jerusalem. They have known me for a long time and can testify, if they are willing, that according to the strictest sect of our religion, I lived as a Pharisee. And now it is because of my hope in what God has promised our fathers that I am on trial today. This is the promise our 12 tribes are hoping to see fulfilled as they earnestly serve God day and night. O king, it is because of this hope that the Jews are accusing me. Why should any of you consider it incredible that God raises the dead?
2: Paul doesn't get the message that every time he says something about the resurrection,
3: oh, I know
2: he
3: it.
2: Gets in trouble. But it,
3: here
2: is
3: it is
2: so
3: again.
2: Centered, so central to the early Christian faith, because it, the fact that a Messiah figure dies is not significant. It is that he was raised again. Now, folks, I want you to notice here that this speech, as we go through it, I mean, it is really an example of Paul's powerful oratory, beginning with complimenting to Agrippa. He tells his story. He includes the resurrection of Christ, and the royal audience, frankly, seems spellbound, Rick.
3: Mm-hmm.
2: And so let's continue on with this talk.
3: Okay, verse 9, it says, I too was convinced that I ought to do all that was possible to oppose the name of Jesus of Nazareth. And that is just what I did in Jerusalem. On the authority of the chief priests, I put many of the saints in prison, and when they were put to death, I cast my vote against them. Many a time I went from one synagogue to another to have them punished, and I tried to force them to blaspheme. In my obsession against them, I even went to foreign cities to persecute them. On one of these journeys, I was going to Damascus with the authority and commission of the chief priests. About noon, O king, as I was on the road, I saw a light from heaven, brighter than the sun, blazing around me and my companions. We all fell to the ground, and I heard a voice saying to me in Aramaic, Saul, Saul, why do you persecute me? It is hard for you to kick against the goads.
2: All right, let's explain that a little bit. An ox goad, it was a sharp stick. It was used to prod the cattle. It's hard for you to kick against the goads, or the ox goads, means you're only hurting
3: yourself. Mm-hmm.
2: Now, again, do you notice what's happening here, folks? Paul has all kinds of theological background. He can argue from all sorts of perspectives. But what does he do? He gives his personal testimony. I've said it here before, and I'm getting older, so, Rick, I tend to repeat myself. But
3: it bears repeating.
2: Don't tell people what Christ is going to do for them, because you don't know. All you have a right, really, to say is, here's what Jesus did for me. Mm-hmm. And so he starts out, really, here with this personal testimony. Here's who I was, here is who I am now, and here's how I got there.
3: Yes, and so there he is. He's hearing this voice and having this conversation with the Lord. In verse 15, he says, Then I asked, Who are you, Lord? I am Jesus, whom you are persecuting, the Lord replied. Now get up. These are the words in my Bible in red.
2: Yes.
3: Now get up and stand on your feet. I have appeared to you to appoint you as a servant and as a witness to what you have seen of me and what I will show you. I will rescue you from your own people and from the Gentiles. I am sending you to them to open their eyes and to turn them from darkness to light and from the power of Satan to God, so that they may receive forgiveness of sins and a place among those who are sanctified by faith in me.
2: Well, here we see it again. Paul takes every opportunity to remind his audience that the Gentiles have an equal share in God's inheritance. And this inheritance, of course, was the promise, and he linked this, the promise and the blessing of the covenant that God made with Father Abraham. And so Paul's mission was to preach the good news to the Gentiles, and he never forgot it once he accepted that. And he's even mentioning it in his defense for his life.
3: It's interesting that Paul, his whole experience is an experience that the words of the Lord here outline in the metaphor going from darkness to
2: yes.
3: light.
2: Mm-hmm.
3: And I believe he's trying to take his listeners on this similar journey.
2: Right.
3: Through sharing his testimony. And, you know, as you said before, it's not exactly their experience, but his experience will somehow find a familiar chord in those who are listening to him. Yes, I once was blind, and now I see the light.
2: he's also doing two things with the same topic. On the one hand, he talks about his Hebrew credibility.
3: Mm-hmm.
2: I grew up, I was this, I was part of the conservative wing of the church. But then he explains how that he evolved in his understanding and accepted Jesus as the Messiah, and that that theology, that teaching, was not just to go to his family and spiritual history, but mm-hmm. was to go even to those who had no background in the Hebrew faith.
3: Mm-hmm.
2: So he is taking the same thing and saying, look, this shows how credible I am, but look how it's changed me and my perspective, which possibly could really appeal to Agrippa.
3: Mm-hmm. Verse 19, let's continue. It says, so then, King Agrippa, I was not disobedient to the vision from heaven. First to those in Damascus, then to those in Jerusalem and in all Judea and to the Gentiles. Also I preached that they should repent and turn to God and prove their repentance by their deeds. That is why the Jews seized me in the temple courts and tried to kill me. But I have had God's help to this very day, and so I stand here and testify to small and great alike. I am saying nothing beyond what the prophets and Moses said would happen, that the Christ would suffer, and as the first to rise from the dead, would proclaim light to his own people and to the Gentiles.
2: Now, just a reminder that here is Paul, who has just testified that he is a Jew, that he is a Hebrew of the Hebrews. But when he says, and the Jews seized me, he's talking about those. He's using that term to describe the religious leadership mm-hmm. who had a certain amount of authority and were always attacking him. He wasn't making an ethnic description, a racial. He's giving a theological difference here.
3: And there again, he comes back to this picture of Christ suffering, dying,
2: mm-hmm.
3: but most importantly, resurrecting.
2: Yes.
3: And coming back to life. Well, in verse 24, it says, at this point, Festus interrupted Paul's defense. You are out of your mind, Paul, he shouted. Your great learning is driving you insane.
2: You know, you realize, Rick, that Paul was, I mean, he's risking his life for a message that was offensive to the Hebrews. It was unbelievable in many ways to the Gentiles.
3: Mm-hmm.
2: And Jesus received the same response that Paul is now receiving, and to the message, and to, I suppose we could say, to a worldly, materialistic mind, it just seemed insane that he should risk so much
3: mm-hmm.
2: To gain what seemed to be so little. But folks, as we follow Jesus Christ, we'll discover that these temporary material possessions will end up looking so small when we look at the even smallest eternal reward.
3: Yes, as I'm reading this, Dwight, I'm wondering how might I be required to
2: yeah.
3: give a defense for my faith at some point. I don't really know. I don't know that our listeners know exactly, and
2: right.
3: perhaps they're in a situation now where they are being challenged for their belief in Christ.
2: Yeah.
3: We're called at various places and various times to share our testimony and to stand in defense of the truth and in defense of Jesus Christ.
2: And maybe, folks, some of you have really been active and have felt a real burden from the Lord to share your faith with those who don't understand Christ as you do. And you don't seem to be getting the rewards or the response that you wish. I remember as a child reading the missionary stories, right? And I look back now and I thought, wow, here were, in the 19th century, Christians being sent from mostly Britain, but Britain and America, to be missionaries in the Far East, India and China. And it would take them 2 or 3 months to get there by boat. And then once they got there, they'd work for 20 years and sometimes have one or two converts.
3: Mm-hmm.
2: But they didn't doubt that this was what they had been called to do, and they would leave the reward and the results up to God and His Holy Spirit.
3: Just they continued to just be faithful.
2: Yeah, that's right.
3: And trust and love people as they met with him.
2: Yes.
3: Well, here's Festus interrupting Paul's defense. And what did Paul say in verse 25? He says, "I am not insane, most excellent Festus." Paul replied, "What I'm saying is true and reasonable. The king is familiar with these things, and I can speak freely to him. I am convinced that none of this has escaped his notice, because it was not done in a corner. King Agrippa, do you believe the prophets? I know you do."
2: Now, look, Paul.
3: Wow, he's getting bold.
2: He really is. Paul is appealing, though, to facts. I mean, people were still alive who had heard Jesus, who had seen his miracles. The empty tomb could still be seen. The Christian message was turning the world upside down, we read in Acts 17:6. The history of Jesus' life and the early church were facts that were open to them, but they're open to us too. We still have eyewitness accounts of Jesus' life recorded in the Bible, as well as historical and archaeological records of the early church that we can look at. But ultimately, it's where is our faith and where is our trust?
3: Here, Paul is really kind of putting Agrippa in a corner, isn't he?
2: In front of his predecessor.
3: So
2: there,
3: what
2: Festus.
3: What does Agrippa say? I mean, if he says, "Yes, I believe," then Paul could press him further to recognize Jesus as the fulfillment of the prophecies. If he said no, he would be in trouble with the Jews,
2: right,
3: who were wanting him to accept the message of the prophets as the very word of God. And so he's kind of in a tight spot here before Paul, and Paul is really the one that's on trial, and yet Paul kind of turns the questioning back toward Agrippa.
2: Right.
3: Well, then Agrippa said to Paul, "Do you think that in such a short time you can persuade me to be a Christian?"
2: All right, this is sarcastic response coming on here.
3: Yes.
2: But Paul just brushes this off.
3: Paul replied, "Short time or long, I pray God that not only you, but all who are listening to me today may become what I am, except for these chains." The king rose, and with him the governor and Bernice, and those sitting with them, they left the room, and while talking with one another, they said, "This man is not doing anything that deserves death or imprisonment." Agrippa said to Festus, "This man could have been set free if he had not appealed to Caesar."
2: And that was kind of a part of their laws and their rules then. Once you've appealed, you got to go. And
3: you can't retract it, take it back,
2: that's correct. That seemed to be the way it was. Now, there has been, I remember, some debate about this, even in

0: whatever means it took to be, as a freeman, as a citizen, or as a prisoner.
1: Didn't matter.
0: Mm-hmm. I'm going to get a chance to preach the gospel at Rome. Now, he did to a certain extent, and we're going to see this as we continue our study in the next weeks. But at the same time, the Lord always has ways.
1: He does.
0: And we're going to find that actually, eventually, right in the midst of Caesar's palace, there were already coming to be Christians. By the way, folks, if you've just tuned in, you're listening to Your Bible and You with Dwight Lainhoff and Rick Grieve, and we're just finishing up here in Acts 26.
1: Shall we go on to chapter 27?
0: Let's do it.
1: Let's see what happens. Okay, Acts 27. When it was decided that we would sail for Italy, Paul and some other prisoners were handed over to a centurion named Julius, who belonged to the imperial regiment. We boarded a ship from Adramyttium, about to sail for ports along the coast of the province of Asia, and we put out to sea. Aristarchus, a Macedonian from Thessalonica, was with us.
0: All right, so there was a little entourage, a little posse.
1: Getting together.
0: It's going along, and of course they're putting themselves, these others who were not prisoners, were going through some of the hardships that Paul was as a prisoner.
1: Mm-hmm. So they set out to sea, and it says, the next day we landed at Sidon, and Julius, in kindness to Paul, allowed him to go to his friends so that they might provide for his needs.
0: Now, look, Julius, we have his name. There's no question he wouldn't get into this position except that he was a hardened, trustworthy Roman centurion. He's assigned to guard Paul.
1: Mm-hmm.
0: He had to remain close to Paul at all times, and yet through this contact, it seems as if Julius the centurion had developed a respect for Paul, and so he gives him a certain amount of latitude or freedom, we might even say.
1: He's out on parole here.
0: And later, he actually, we're going to see, he spared his life. You know, how would you or your character be looked to up close and personal by those you work with, by your family members, or maybe the family, extended family that you only see at Thanksgiving and Christmas? But certainly Paul's character reflected who Jesus was.
1: Mm-hmm. I wonder if Julius had an opportunity to hear Paul's defense before Agrippa.
0: That's a thought.
1: And we don't know for sure, but somehow they had developed a relationship of trust so that Paul could go and see some of the early believers,
0: mm-hmm.
1: some people that maybe he even met in his first missionary journey, and he's going back to see them, and they're going to provide for his needs. Perhaps he needed a new coat or some food. We don't know, but he had some friends there. Well, they didn't stay there long. In verse 4, it says, from there we put out to sea again and passed to the lee of Cyprus because the winds were against us. When we had sailed across the open sea off the coast of Cilicia and Pamphylia, we landed at Myra in Lycia, where there the centurion found an Alexandrian ship sailing for Italy and put us on board. We made slow headway for many days and had difficulty arriving off Cnidus. When the wind did not allow us to hold our course, we sailed to the lee of Crete, opposite Salmon. We moved along the coast with difficulty and came to a place called Fair Havens, near the town of Lycia.
0: Well, you know, this is real. These are real towns. Folks, as you're hearing this, as you're reading along with this, do you get a sense of the reality? This isn't something that somebody made up several hundred years afterwards. It seemed to be an eyewitness diary or blog, we would say today, of what was happening. In fact, it goes on in verse 9 and says, much time had been lost and sailing had already become dangerous because now it was after the fast. Now, let me explain this. This fast was in the autumn of the year. It was the Day of Atonement, Yom Kippur. And
1: so it's going, getting on toward winter.
0: It is late fall, and that made even in the Mediterranean and Adriatic seas, it was dangerous sailing. These are sailing ships, and the ships in ancient times, they didn't have compasses. They were navigated by the stars. If you can't see the stars, if it's overcast weather,
1: you're going to be lost.
0: You're going to be in trouble. So sailing was really doubtful after September, and possibly by November.
1: It was just.
0: It seems as if this occurrence, this fast that he's referring to, was probably October, and the scholars tell us this was the

0: year 59. So this is like 30 years after the time of Jesus on this earth.
1: Hmm. So they didn't have the Weather Channel or other things to warn them of how the winds would be blowing. But I'm sure as experienced sailors, they knew the time in which they were sailing, and they weren't going to make much headway at this season of the year. Much time had been lost, and so Paul warned them, "Man, I can see that our voyage is going to be disastrous and bring great loss to ship and cargo and to our own lives also." But the centurion, instead of listening to what Paul said, followed the advice of the pilot and of the owner of the ship. Since the harbor was unsuitable to winter in, the majority decided that we should sail on, hoping to reach Phoenix and winter there. This was a harbor in Crete, facing both southwest and northwest.
0: You know, travel was no fun back then. And it
1: very
0: took,
1: difficult.
0: It took forever, and you had to take into account all these things, which, you know, we don't think about, you know, whether it be wind or overcast weather or a bad seas.
1: That's right. And so Paul here is just trying to give them due warning, and yet it seems like those who were in charge were determined to make their course regardless of the weather and the peril that lay ahead of them.
0: Here's where the plot thickens. We're getting to the perfect storm.
1: Yes, verse 13, when the gentle south wind began to blow, they thought they had obtained what they wanted. So they weighed anchor and sailed along the shore of Crete. Before very long, a wind of hurricane force called the Northeaster, we hear that in the Northeast here in the U.S., don't we, swept down from the island. The ship was caught by the storm and could not head into the wind. So we gave way to it and were driven along. As we passed to the lee of a small island called Cauda, we were hardly able to make the lifeboat secure. When the men had hoisted it aboard, they passed ropes under the ship itself to hold it together. Fearing that they would run aground on the sandbars of Cretus, they lowered the sea anchor and let the ship be driven storm, that the next day they began to throw the cargo overboard. On the third day, they threw the ship's tackle overboard with their own hands. When neither sun nor stars appeared for many days, and the storm continued raging, we finally gave up all hope of ever being saved.
0: Rick, we're going to leave the story right then. It's going to be fascinating to come to the big storm, the shipwreck, and all that sort of thing. Folks, you may have a shipwreck in your life that you see coming up. You may see situations, whether it's maybe it's health, maybe it's job-related, some kind of financial disaster you see coming. What are you going to do? And it all seems hopeless, as these last words here given by Luke. We finally gave up all hope of being saved. That may be your situation in a spiritual sense. It may be in a family sense or a financial sense. Don't give up hope, because the Lord has ways of solving our problems that we may never have ever thought of.
1: And that's really encouraging, Dwight, to think about, because we are living in challenging times.
0: Yes.
1: And there are storms that come to us in our relationships that we can't anticipate, the loss of a loved one. We just don't know. And I'm glad that we do have an anchor that holds, as the old hymn says, it holds firm and sure while the billows roll. And so I just want to encourage our listeners today to hold on to God. And sometimes the storm will rage around us, and we'll think that we're going to be going down with the ship. Other times he'll calm the storm, and we'll bring a time of peace and renewal in our lives. And so God knows where we're at. He knows the challenges and the storms that we face. And he is a wonderful captain for our lives.
0: Thanks for studying the scriptures with us. You know, we'd like to hear from you with your comments or your prayer requests. 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But till we meet again at the same time, I'm Dwight Lanehoff, reminding you that we don't live by bread alone, but by every word that proceeds from the mouth of God.

0: Psalm 15, a Psalm of David.
1: Lord, who shall abide in thy tabernacle? Who shall dwell in thy holy hill? He that walketh uprightly, and worketh righteousness, and speaketh the truth in his heart. He that backbiteth not with his tongue, nor doeth evil to his neighbor, nor taketh up a reproach against his neighbor. In whose eyes a vile person is contemned, but he honoreth them that fear the Lord. He that sweareth to his own hurt, and changeth not. He that putteth not out his money to usury, nor taketh reward against the innocent. He that doeth these things shall never be moved.
2: After this manner therefore pray ye: Our Father, which art in heaven, hallowed be thy name. Thy kingdom come, thy will be done in earth as it is in heaven. Give us this day our daily bread. And forgive us our debts as we forgive our debtors. And lead us not into temptation, but deliver us from evil. For thine is the kingdom, and the power, and the glory forever. Amen.
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4: Now a look at your evening weather on Bakersfield Christian Talk Radio. Sunny today with a high near 90 and lows around 60. Sunny tomorrow with a high of 91 and lows around 63. For your Sunday, sunny with a high near 95 and lows around 67. And for Monday, hot with a high near 104 and lows around 70. That's your evening weather on Bakersfield Christian Talk Radio.
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7: You know, some people say, well, you know, you read the Bible and you read Bible prophecy, and Bible prophecy is all a matter of individual interpretation. This person says it means this. This person says it means that. You can never really know what Bible prophecy means. Who gave this prophecy to King Nebuchadnezzar? Who gave the dream to Nebuchadnezzar? God. If God gave the dream to Nebuchadnezzar, do you give God credit that he would make the dream plain? Or is God so mixed up that he would make the dream so confusing that nobody should understand it? The same God that revealed the prophecy to Nebuchadnezzar must explain the prophecy through Daniel to Nebuchadnezzar. Does that make sense? Did God give the prophecy to make things foggy and unclear, or did God give the prophecy to make things very clear? Well, maybe here's a good idea tonight. Suppose you never heard anything about that prophecy before, and suppose you never read about this prophecy, and I said, I know what. Here's an idea I have for you. If we're going to understand the prophecy, let's do this. I'll give every one of you a little piece of paper, and you wildly guess and speculate what you think the prophecy means. Write it down on the piece of paper. And then we'll pass a basket. Everybody drops in their piece of paper. Somebody brings me up this big, huge basket with hundreds of pieces of paper. I'm going to close my eyes, pick one out of the basket. Whichever one I pick, that's what the prophecy means, right? Is that a good way to determine what prophecy means? Not at all. The same God that gave the prophecy is the God that interprets it. so God comes through Daniel. And Daniel says, after he has prayed, Daniel says to the king, Daniel 2 verse 36, this is the dream, and now, next word everybody, now what? We. Who are the we? Who's the we? Who's the we? God and Daniel. Now we will tell the interpretation of it before the king. Now this is absolutely amazing. This dream takes us 2,500 years through history. This dream gives us confidence as we face the future. We will tell the interpretation. Daniel 2, verse 37 and 38. You, O king, are a king of kings. You, that is you, Nebuchadnezzar, you, that is your empire, Babylon, are this head of gold. We don't have to guess what the head of gold represents, because God, through Daniel, told King Nebuchadnezzar, you are the head of gold. Now, gold was a very fitting symbol of Babylon. Babylon ruled the world from 605 BC to 539 BC. Babylon was a lavish empire in what we now know is the country of Iraq. Babylon was a magnificent city. Let's look at some of the structure of Babylon. Let's look at the largeness of Babylon. Let's take a look at the splendor and wealth of that city. Babylon was the world dominant power. It had more than 200 temples dedicated to pagan gods. Babylon was a city that was walled both on the with outer walls and inner walls, and those walls around the city were pierced with 8 gates. The walls were so wide that 3 chariots could race side by side on the top of the walls. The walls were some 60 feet high. They were some 6 stories high. It was really a magnificent city. The most important gate was called the Ishtar Gate. And when Nebuchadnezzar came back with his armies, he would march them down a way called Procession Way, and he would march them through the Ishtar Gate. Procession Way was lined with lions with eagle's wings and a variety of mystic-like animals in blue glazed tile. Truly, Babylon was one of the most magnificent capitals of the world. It had one of the 7 wonders of the world, the Hanging Gardens of Babylon. Nebuchadnezzar's wife was from Lebanon, the country of Lebanon. She missed the cedars of Lebanon, so he built gardens, terraced gardens, for his wife that were a reminder of her homeland. Babylon was 10 miles around. If you hiked around it, you hiked 10 miles. Now, in comparison, Rome was 6 miles around, and Athens was only 4 miles. So Babylon was 2.5 times the size of Athens and bigger than Rome. The city of Babylon was a city that was incredibly magnificent. It had a temple to the pagan god Bel-Marduk, who was the chief god of Babylon. This temple was 300 feet high. Outside, it had blue glazed tile. Inside, it was overlaid with gold. Now, the temple dedicated to this pagan god of Bel-Marduk contained 18 tons of gold in the altar and throne alone. Do you see why God said that you, O Nebuchadnezzar, are this head of gold? Because the golden dome temple of Bel-Marduk had these 18 tons of gold, both in the altar and the throne. Babylon was a world ruling. Babylon was a world dominant power. Babylon, this power, had a 20-year food supply. So the Babylonians weren't worried about any enemies' attacks, because when the Medes and Persians later surrounded the Babylonians, history tells us, went up on the wall, threw food over the wall to the Medes and Persians, and said to the Medes and Persians, hey, you guys, you're surrounding us? You think you're going to starve us? We have a 20-year food supply. Hey, you soldiers out there that are surrounding us, you guys may be a little hungry. Here's a little food for you. And so they threw food over the walls taunting the soldiers. They weren't worried about water because the river Euphrates ran through the center of Babylon, giving them a constant water supply. The river Euphrates was that river which supplied water endlessly for the Babylonians. Nebuchadnezzar in Daniel 4 verse 30 said, "Is not this great Babylon that I have built for a royal dwelling by my mighty power and the honor of my majesty?" Nebuchadnezzar was filled with arrogance. He was filled with pride. He had a super ego. He said, "Is not this great Babylon that I have built?" Now notice, in the archaeological ruins of Babylon, here is ancient Babylon, now destroyed. Here are the bricks of Babylon. And every brick of Babylon had Nebuchadnezzar's name stamped on that brick. But look, right above those bricks is a newer area that Saddam Hussein thought he would defy Bible prophecy. And Saddam Hussein began to build new Babylon in this section. And every one of Saddam's bricks had Saddam's name stamped upon them. But what did God's word say? Jeremiah 51 verse 37. "Babylon will become a heap of ruins, a haunt of jackals, an object of horror and scorn, a place where no one lives." So the Bible predicted that Babylon would be destroyed. We're following a journey. You have that great image, the head of gold representing Babylon. But the image is not all gold. Babylon would be destroyed and another nation would rise up, the nation of the Medes and the Persians. The Persians and the Medes attack Babylon, 539. B.C. to 331 B.C., the chest and arms of silver representing the nation of the Medes and representing the Persians. Daniel 2 verse 32, its chest and arms of silver. Every metal represents another empire. The Bible says in Daniel chapter 2, "After you shall arise another kingdom." So the head of gold representing Babylon, the first kingdom. Breast and arms of silver representing Medo-Persia, the second kingdom. How did Babylon fall to Medo-Persia? On one night, there was a feast of debauchery and immorality. The wine flowed, the music played. Finely gowned women danced in gyrations as Babylonian men, half drunk in their sensuality, committed immorality. And there God said, "Babylon, this is enough." That night, a bloodless hand wrote on the wall, "Many, many, thou art weighed in the balances and found wanting. God has numbered your kingdom, Babylon. This is Babylon's last night." Then the Bible says, "Tekel, you've been weighed in the balances and found wanting. Babylon's last night." Then the Bible says, "Peres, your kingdom is divided and given to the Medes and the Persians." That night, Babylon fell, exactly like Bible prophecy predicted. But how did Babylon fall? Who was the general that led the armies against Babylon? God named Cyrus, the Persian general that attacked Babylon 150 years before he was born. Now, this is incredible. Incredible. You say, where is that in the Bible? Here it is in the book of Isaiah. Isaiah chapter 45, verse 1. "Thus says the Lord to his anointed, to Cyrus, whose right hand I have held, to subdue nations before him." Cyrus was God's anointed to attack Babylon, to overthrow it, because Babylon had attacked Jerusalem. The Jews were in captive to Babylon. God raised up Cyrus. God named Cyrus in the book of Isaiah. Isaiah was written in 680 BC. The attack on Babylon came in 539. So 150 years plus in advance, God named this man Cyrus that would attack Babylon. He would loose the armor of kings. He would open before him the double doors. The gates would not be shut. Cyrus would attack Babylon. As he attacked it, the Bible says the river would become dry. What's that all about? And the Bible says the gates would not be shut. What's that about? The Cyrus cylinder is a rock record that is housed in the British Museum that describes how Cyrus attacked Babylon and how Babylon fell. Here is what the Bible says. Now, Herodotus tells us that Cyrus planned to march on Babylon in the spring. This is confirmed in Bible prophecy. But one of Cyrus's sacred horses drowned in the river. Cyrus, the Persian general, became so angry, he became so upset that he orders his armies to stop their attack on Babylon. They dug 360 channels and spread the river out over the plain. What happened to the river? Remember the Euphrates River ran through the center of Babylon? The water level dropped. The river became dry. Cyrus marched his troops down the dry riverbed under the walls. They came up in the center of the city because Babylon had a drunken feast. The gates were left open, and in one night, Babylon's armies fell. The drying up of the rivers delayed the destruction till the next year. In 539 BC, the Babylonians fell to Cyrus's forces. Cyrus dried up the river. He sent his forces down the dry riverbed. The gates on the inner gates were left open because of the drunken feast. All of this is recorded on the Cyrus cylinder. And the Cyrus cylinder in the rock records confirms exactly what happened in the Bible. The Bible is no common book. The Bible is no ordinary book. It is a book that's inspired by the living God. The past in the Bible has been fulfilled, and we can have confidence to be fulfilled in the future. Daniel 2 verse 39 says that another kingdom, a third kingdom of bronze, that will rule over all the earth. Babylon, the head of gold. Medo-Persia, the breast and arms of silver. Greece, the thighs of bronze. Why did God use bronze for the thighs of Greece? Because the Greek armies always had bronze helmets. They had bronze armor. And so bronze was a fitting symbol for Greece, just like gold was a fitting symbol for the nation of Babylon. Alexander the Great attacked the Medo-Persian armies, and he overthrew the Medes and the Persians. History is following this prophecy like a blueprint. Alexander the Great planned to rebuild the Temple Tower at Babylon. And he wanted to make the city of Babylon his provincial capital. But what did God say? It said Babylon would be destroyed. It said Babylon would never be rebuilt again. What happened? For 2 months, 10,000 Greek men worked clearing away the debris of Babylon to rebuild it as a provincial capital for Alexander. But during this period, Alexander died and the project was abandoned. Babylon would rule. Then Medo-Persia would rule. Then Greece would rule. History has been following this image of Daniel, the second chapter, like a blueprint. History has been following clearly this outline. Then the fourth empire, gold, silver, bronze, iron, Rome with the legs of iron, would rule from 168 years before Christ to 476 years after Christ. We see, exactly like the Bible predicted, the fourth kingdom will be as strong as iron. The Roman Empire was that nation that reached out across Europe, and indeed it was as strong as iron. The Roman armies dominated all of Europe. The Roman armies dominated down into Africa. The Roman armies dominated down into the areas of Asia. We see this prophecy being fulfilled. Edward Gibbon, who wrote the book The Decline and Fall of the Roman Empire, uses this prophecy as a model for the history of Rome. He says, the images of gold, silver, or brass that might serve to represent the nations and their kings were successfully broken by the iron monarchy of Rome. Isn't it amazing that the historian uses the very words of Bible prophecy to describe these legs of iron? But what would happen after Babylon, after Medo-Persia, after Greece, after Rome. You know, it was the Roman Empire that was ruling in the days of Jesus. When Jesus was born, it was a decree of Caesar Augustus that brought Jesus, brought the parents of Jesus, Mary and Joseph, to Bethlehem. You remember, it was a Roman emperor that wanted to kill all boy babies, that sent the Holy Family to Egypt into hiding for that short period of time where they were nourished. It was, too, a Roman governor that was the one that tried Jesus. It was a Roman governor that condemned Jesus to death, and Roman soldiers nailed Jesus to the cross. So this fourth empire, Babylon, Medo-Persia, Greece, Rome, we see Jesus living in the days of this Roman Empire. This empire that extended throughout Europe, this empire that extended down into Africa and on to the Middle East. But what would happen next? Would there be a fifth world ruling empire after Rome? What happened next? Babylon, the head of gold. Persia, the chest and arms of silver. Greece, the thighs of brass. Rome, the legs of iron. If I were predicting, I'd predict gold, silver, brass, iron, copper, tin, zinc, aluminum. You know, you'd think, you know, wouldn't you think that there'd be four world ruling nations, then there'd be a fifth world ruling nation, then there'd be a sixth, a seventh? Wouldn't you think that? But what do you know about Rome? Was Rome conquered by a fifth world ruling nation? What do you know about Rome? Rome was what? Rome was divided. Hence the toes of the image of the clay and the iron. Look at how the Bible is so accurate to history. The Bible says, Daniel 2 verse 42, whereas you saw the feet and toes partly of potter's clay and partly of iron, the kingdom shall be what, everybody? Divided. So the Roman Empire would not be overthrown by a fifth world ruling empire. The Roman Empire would be what? Divided. Did that happen? Indeed it did. The toes of the image represent the divisions of the Roman Empire. You recall what happened. The barbarian tribes came down from the north. And as they did, they attacked the Roman Empire and divided it up. And what we see in Europe today are the remnants of that old Roman Empire. For example, the Franks settled in the area that we now know as France. That's right. The Anglo-Saxons settled in the area we now know as England. The Alemanni settled in the area of Germany. The Heruli settled in the area of Italy, the Visigoths down here, some in southern Spain, the Suevi up in Portugal, the Vandals here in Africa. So what we see today in Europe are the divisions of the old Roman Empire. I remember one time I was preaching in Europe, and a guy came up to me, he was kind of skeptical, and he said, "How do you know the Bible is true?" And I said something like this, "You're standing on it." He kind of looked around. What's the guy talking about? He said, "How do you know the Bible's true?" I said, "You're standing on it." He said, "What do you mean?" I said, "The Bible predicted there'd be Babylon, Medo-Persia, Greece, Rome. Then the Bible predicted that the Roman Empire would be divided. It was divided. And it's been divided for 1,500 years. The soil that you are standing on is one of the greatest evidences that the Bible indeed is the Word of God." But the Bible goes on, and the prophecy becomes even more incredible. You see, the Roman Empire fell apart from 351 to 476 AD. But God makes a prediction that is very precise in the book of Daniel. He says, Daniel 2 verse 43, "After the Rome is divided, they will mingle with the seed of men, but they will not adhere to one another, just as iron does not mix with clay." What do you think it means that the emperors and kings of Europe would mingle the seeds? What do you think that means? That's it. They would intermarry. They would intermarry in an attempt. You'd have one king that would marry off his son, a prince, to another princess with a chance of trying to unite all Europe through that intermarriage. Come with me to the Frederiksberg Castle in Denmark. My wife and I lived in England for 5 years, 1985 to 1990, and we traveled all through Europe. If you go up to the Frederiksberg Castle in Denmark, you travel through the beautiful courtyard into the foyer or the entryway of the castle. once you get into that castle, there is something that to me is quite amazing and astounding. Here is the family tree of Europe showing the interrelationship through intermarriage of the kings and queens of Europe in an attempt to unite all of Europe. Exactly like the Bible prophecy said. Bible says there would be Babylon. It would fall. It did. There'd be Medo-Persia. It would fall. It did. Cyrus was named 150 years in advance of his birth. He would be the ruler that would attack Babylon. He did. He would dry up the river according to the Bible prophecy. He did. The gates would be opened. They were on that drunken night. Then Greece would come under Alexander. That happened. Alexander would try to rebuild Babylon. That he failed. He died. Exactly like the Bible said. Babylon would not be rebuilt. Then Greek's empire would fall. Rome would rule. It would be an iron monarchy. It was. Then after that, it would be divided, not conquered by a fifth world ruling empire. That happened. Rome would be divided. They'd try to unite Europe through intermarriage. They tried to do that, but it never happened. Ladies and gentlemen, history is not a wild affair of events. History is following this book like a blueprint. God is in control. He sits upon his throne. Napoleon, divorced Josephine, married Louise of Austria to try to unite all Europe, but Napoleon failed. Napoleon was defeated in the Battle of Waterloo. They will mingle with the seed of man, but they will not adhere one to another as iron is not mixed with clay. When Napoleon was defeated, he cried out, "God is too much for me." Charles V tried to unite all of Europe, and he failed. Charlemagne tried to unite all of Europe, but Charlemagne could not have and unite the Holy Roman Empire. He failed. Would-be rulers have arisen. They've tried to unite Europe, but they have failed. Again, Napoleon, Battle of Waterloo, 1815. And as Napoleon came to the Battle of Waterloo, he was utterly defeated because you cannot unite the clay and the iron in the feet of that image. That image has revealed history in advance. Here's what Napoleon's journal said. There will be one Europe. There will be one currency. There will be one language. There will be one government all over Europe. But Napoleon was defeated. Napoleon's armies went down in defeat. Why did these armies of Napoleon go down in such defeat? Because God intervened in history. In fact, right after this tragic defeat at Napoleon that nobody expected, Napoleon cried out, "God Almighty is too much for me." You know, there was a history written of Napoleon's defeat. It's called Lectures on Modern History, Lecture 3, by a man by the name of Professor Arnold. And he says, what was the principal adversary of this tremendous power? By whom was it checked and resisted and put down? By none and by nothing but the direct and manifest interposition of God. God has intervened in human history. God is in control of human history. Europe has been divided exactly like the Bible has said down through the years. Would-be world leaders in World War I and World War II have tried to unite Europe. Hitler, Stalin, Mussolini all have tried to bring Europe together, but they have failed. Hitler said there'll be one people. Hitler said there'll be one empire. Hitler said there'll be one leader, but he was defeated. Why? Because prophecy cannot be broken. There is an event just on the horizon. We're not living in the head of gold. We're not living in the breasts and arms of silver. We're not living in the thighs of brass. We're not living in the legs of iron. We're not living right down there when Europe was first divided. We are living in the toenails of that image. What's the next event? What is the next event that Daniel described regarding the image to King Nebuchadnezzar? What is the next event that's just on the horizon? What's the next event for human history? Daniel 2, verse 34, you watched Well, a stone was cut out without hands. See, here's an empire without human hands. This stone cut out without hands is not some nuclear bomb that's going to explode. Here, the stone that's cut out without hands is the Rock of Ages, Jesus Christ, who will come again. You watched. You watched till a stone was cut out without hands, which struck the image on its feet of iron and clay and broke them into pieces. The God of heaven, Daniel said, would set up a kingdom that will never be destroyed. Babylon rose and fell. Nebuchadnezzar rose and fell. Saddam Hussein rose and fell. Medo-Persia rose and fell. Cyrus rose and fell. Greece rose and fell. Alexander rose and fell. Rome and the Caesars rose and fell. Europe was divided. In the rise and fall of nations, God has the destiny of this world in his hands. God is still in control. God is on the throne. And soon the rock cut out without hands, the divine, eternal, everlasting kingdom of Jesus Christ will come. It will break in pieces and consume all these kingdoms. And it shall stand forever and ever and ever and ever and ever. God's kingdom will stand. We need not fear. We need not fear. This earth isn't going to be destroyed in some thermonuclear warfare. We need not fear. We're not going to spend the last moments of life clawing at one another for living space. We need not fear. This world is not going to be destroyed by some global warming. We are living down in the toenails of the image. 2,500 years of history has been fulfilled. We need not fear. One day, Jesus will come. One day, he'll stream down the court of the sky. One day, sickness and suffering and heartache and sin will be over. One day, there'll be no more war, no more worry, no more want. One day, there'll be no more disease, no more disaster, no more death. One day, there'll be no more poverty, no more pollution. One day, we will say, there's no more night, no more night, no more dark periods of sorrow and disappointment and devastation and discouragement. No more night. I want to live with Jesus one day in a land where there's no sickness or suffering or pain or death. Don't you? If you want to do that, just raise your hand as I pray. Father in heaven, thank you so much that we can live in that land with Jesus, where there's no sickness or pain. Thank you that this world is not in the hands of man, but it's in the hands of the living God. In Christ's name, amen.
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8: In the year 1831, biologist Charles Darwin began a fateful journey on the HMS Beagle. On that journey, Darwin formulated the controversial theory of evolution, which has impacted society down to this day.
9: Our goal is to punch holes in that theory, so I'd like to welcome you to
10: Sink the Beagle.
11: Fire one, Captain.
12: Way to go, Stan. Nice shot.
9: Well, we got the mark again, and down goes the HMS Beagle, Charles Darwin, and evolution with it, thanks to our cutting and clear arguments. I am Stan Hudson.
12: And I'm John Kurlinski, welcoming you to another episode of
10: Sink the Beagle,
12: where we take lighthearted looks.
9: Yeah, we do.
12: At the serious issues. Sometimes we take them a little more lightly, sometimes we take them a little more seriously, depending on what mood we're in and what this evidence presents itself.
9: And you know, we use scripture, we use science, we use all sources of information, and we are unabashed short-age creationists, but we like to look at all sides, and today we are going to be looking at another side, and that is still actually referencing an article by Jim Gibson in a ministry magazine of February 2006, where he was as kind of analyzing criticisms that are made from the science community against Bible believers.
12: Yes, and intelligent design and creationists,
9: etc. Anybody who believes in God.
12: Mm-hmm. Yeah. Well, I want to pick up with one of their arguments.
9: Yeah, and this is such a good one. We thought it would be worth a program just by itself.
12: Yeah, we have a couple like that probably. Mm-hmm. And this one here, they want to say that any designer...
9: Mm-hmm.
12: Any God, it says, while they this is their criticism, would
9: against
12: also have to
9: design.
12: Be responsible for evil. Wow. Any design would have to be responsible for evil. In other words, if the world is the result of intelligent design, the existence of so much suffering and violence implies that the designer is evil.
9: Mm-hmm.
12: Since Christians claim their God is good and not evil,
9: he
12: cannot be the designer.
9: Oh, well, you know what? On the surface of it, I think that's a pretty reasonable comment to make, but there's a little bit of, first of all, let's get to who's saying this now.
12: Wait a minute. What we're getting at is, let's look at it from the perspective of words that they should delete from the spell check of all evolutionary scientists who do not believe that God exists or designer.
9: Okay.
12: One word they have to eliminate is evil.
9: Well, what do you mean?
12: There's no evil. Well, there's evil is a moral statement. And demand a moral law, as soon as you posit a moral law, you must deposit a moral lawgiver.
9: Okay.
12: In other words, they would maybe say the murder of people is evil. Well, why should it be evil? Isn't it just survival of the fittest in action?
9: It's just nature working out the laws.
12: Just nature working out the laws that did not have them in mind. And so the whole point is that they need to take off the word evil.
9: Right.
12: And wicked.
9: Mm-hmm.
12: And unrighteousness.
9: Unfairness.
12: And sin.
9: Yeah.
12: Unfair. Injustice.
9: Even suffering, for that matter, because there's a moral judgment or a description of just nature working things out.
12: Yep. It's not suffering. Pain could be legitimate. They can keep pain,
9: okay,
12: but they cannot keep suffering.
9: Well, you know, seriously, though, we're making fun of them using the word evil, but getting back to the question, actually, I think it is a reasonable thing to say, and some people, we know in our work with creation evolution issues, we know that this has been a stumbling block for some. How can there be suffering in a world where there supposedly is this great and good God in charge of it?
12: There's actually a scholar, I think it's a Cornelius Hunter, mm-hmm, who basically wrote a book called Darwin's God. In other words, what he wants, his whole frame of mm-hmm reference is that Darwin actually was maybe psychoanalyzing Darwin a little bit based on his library, but he took, not only did he take Charles Lyell's book with him on the Beagle, he also took Milton's book on Paradise Lost.
9: Uh-huh.
12: And Darwin had gone through difficult loss and pain in his own life,
9: mm-hmm,
12: and therefore some saying is Darwin's writing a theodicy. In other words, if God is love, how can there be suffering and evil? And therefore, because he could mm-hmm not reconcile the idea of a good God,
9: mm-hmm,
12: he therefore had to remove God either far from the creative process,
9: right,
12: or which was not much more of a farther step to say, there is no God.
9: And that's really a move from what we call deism, where God is supposedly in existence but inactive in the world today, doesn't get involved, doesn't interact with
12: mm-hmm
9: people, all the way to, and we've joked about deism being basically atheism light. God's not there. All the way to pure atheism, and Darwin had several losses later in life, including a very beloved daughter. And it was during some of those experiences that he kind of even further soured on the notion of God and did move toward atheism.
12: Yeah, so Darwin, who probably started out theistic, went deistic, and then went atheistic.
9: Right.
12: And it's
9: talk about evolution.
12: Talk about evolution of
9: mm-hmm
12: thought.
9: Mm-hmm.
12: And it revolved around this idea of suffering and pain. If God is God, how can he allow evil? And mm-hmm we believe that, you know, that the Bible has answers for that. And in a sense, the evolutionists are right. Since Christians claim their God is good, evil,
9: mm-hmm,
12: there has to be a way for the either the explanation or the understanding or mm-hmm being responsible, they say,
9: yeah,
12: for evil. You know what? God's responsible for evil.
9: He is responsible because he is the God of the universe and all things happen under his watch.
12: And when we say he's responsible, maybe we should better state it,
9: mm-hmm,
12: he's taking responsibility for evil.
9: Mm-hmm.
12: In other words, we also learned in the Bible that there is this greater struggle between good and evil because of the very nature of who God is.
9: Well, here's where creationists or Bible believers have it over naturalistic evolution or just simply materialism. That is, those people who don't have another frame of reference to check. The Bible is God's, what we believe to be, a revelation of truth also from that same God. Not just nature to look at, but also revelation. They give us another source of information to help us work out this difficult thing, because to tell you the truth, if I only had the reference point of evolutionists, i.e. nature alone, I wouldn't get all the answers. I wouldn't be able to figure out why there was suffering. I could see that there is suffering. I can see that there seems to be provision for good in food sources and interactive kinds of playing between biologic systems. There's something going on there that seems to be kind of, shall I say, good. But there's suffering
12: evil.
9: And death and claws and eating of animals and everything, and how can God be in charge? Here's where the Bible helps us, because it does define a good planet, originally God's intention, God's creation, but something went seriously wrong.
12: And actually, it goes beyond the idea of just a good planet where something went wrong. It says that before this good planet was even completed, God had already made a plan to deal with something that he already knew was on the horizon called evil. And there was a being, and the being was called Lucifer. And the Bible gives us that big backdrop picture where this one being, who was a covering cherub, the closest to God.
9: The Lucifer itself means bright morning star, glorious being.
12: Yeah, and when we think of, I talk to students like saying that, you know, when you think of what happened to Moses when he was just seeing the little bit of God, he came down so gloriously bright that they had to veil his face. I said, could you imagine a being able to live in the full presence of God? I suspected that, I don't know why a good angel went bad. The Bible calls it a mystery. If you can find out that answer, if you find that answer, you can justify evil.
9: But it did say at one point he was created good, but then there was a day that iniquity was found in him. Suddenly he started to turn on himself.
12: My guess is that somewhere in all of his glorious work that he had being there, that he couldn't really tell where God left off and he began.
9: Oh boy.
12: And started to ascribe to himself attributes that only belong to God, his
9: power.
12: Creator. Power and desire for power began, and we don't know what happened, but the whole point is that his beauty, his frame of who he is, somehow he started teaching himself a lie and became the father of lies, the Bible says.
9: And he was allowed to come to Earth, to this newly created planet. And he offered up a question or a test to Adam and Eve, the new inhabitants of this planet, and they fell into the rebellion. They became partners of the rebellion.
12: Yeah,
9: with
12: but
9: him.
12: I want to back up though.
9: Okay.
12: And say one section, because here's where a scientist might ask.
9: Rewind.
12: Well, why didn't God just squish him out when he went bad?
9: Well,
12: but
9: I've wondered too at times.
12: Well, a good answer would be what if you were in heaven and you were one of the. The Bible seems to hint that a third of the angels believed Lucifer when he began to spread his rebellion in heaven. The Bible says that evil begins not on earth, but evil actually begins in heaven with a being that went bad.
9: Okay.
12: But could you imagine being an angel who didn't rebel, and all of a sudden... you're watching this, and you see God, and all of a sudden... You're thinking Lucifer has some argument here, but I don't believe him. And God all of a sudden just takes him out.
9: Yeah,
12: crushes,
9: nukes him.
12: Nukes him right there. Do you serve God out of love, or do you serve God now out of fear? If God is truly love, is he a good and evil God, or is he a God that is truly only good? And the Bible says that God is good. The Bible says that God is love. And the Bible says that perfect love casts out fear.
9: Well, Lucifer was somehow rather calling into question God's leadership ability. So if God suddenly smashes a rebel saying that, doesn't that kind of underline or support his
12: argument? So God has to allow sin to develop, and he confines sin to this world where he cast Lucifer, it says, and his angels, a third of the stars were cast down, and they were given a place. And when God made humanity and this earth, Lucifer was allowed to have a place of temptation.
9: Okay. And after, and as a result of Adam and Eve's fall or buying into the rebellion, there were curses that came on the planet, and God makes it clear in chapter 3 of Genesis. Some of the things, the animals were cursed.
12: The
9: ground is cursed. Lots of things happened in the early history of the planet that explains some of the suffering that has now entered into the natural world. And God does have a remedy ultimately for that. You have to read the rest of the Bible beyond Genesis to see God has plans to undo all of this pain and suffering.
12: Well, actually, it's interesting that the plan itself involved God taking responsibility and is revealed in what they call the proto-evangelion, the first gospel promise. God says, I am going to deal with this conundrum you have about why evil exists. And in Genesis 3:15, it said that, you know, that God said there was, he was going to send his seed through the woman
9: seed
12: who was going
9: woman.
12: To crush the devil, wipe out evil, but in the process, even the seed suffers. And we have a text that even points to God taking responsibility. What's our torpedo text?
9: Well, this is from Isaiah 53. And, of course, this is a beautiful prediction of the life and the ministry and the suffering of Jesus as our Savior. And it says this, verse 3, it says, he is despised and rejected by men, a man of sorrows and acquainted with grief. We hid, as it were, our faces from him. He was despised and we did not esteem him. Surely he has borne our griefs and carried our sorrows. And it goes on in verse 7, he was oppressed and he was afflicted, yet he opened not his mouth. He was led as a lamb to the slaughter, and as a sheep before its shearer is silent, so he openeth not his mouth. And here we have a picture of God sending his son to not only save the world from sin, but in particular to enter into the world of suffering and to suffer himself and to enter into, shall we say, the results of sin by feeling the pain and experiencing the pain that this world sees.
12: And it's interesting that, you know, God is still maintains his character of love in it all, finding a way in which he can save the sinner, redeem them from evil. And even in itself, I sense that God, you know, the Bible tells that God wants to save, if possible, everybody.
9: Yes.
12: And he offers them hope and offers them eternity. And I suspect that in the end, even at the destruction of the wicked, is not a pleasant task.
9: He's a creator.
12: He's a creator.
9: It goes against his nature.
12: It goes against his nature to have to destroy. Mm-hmm. And the Bible says it's as if they are not. Mm-hmm. You know, they just no longer seem to exist.
9: Mm-hmm. So Jesus says, by his death, we are saved. And all of this is in the hope of we returning to a planet where there is no more suffering, there's no more death at all. And when this argument is made, is, you know, how can you an intelligent designed believer believe in a God when we see so much suffering in the world? The Bible gives us the answer. Yes, there is suffering. This is why it's happened, and this is God's remedy.
12: Yeah.
9: And God's waiting even now for people to accept him and accept the gospel and let Jesus' death be in place of them so they don't have to suffer.
12: God's taking responsibility for the problems we have, and he promises to recreate and make all things new, and that's the hope. That's the purpose why we can live. And that's also the background in which we need to reflect as we get into these debates, as we deal with these criticisms, is to reflect that kind of God, because that's the most convincing argument against evolution.

The Magna Carta was signed just over 800 years ago here in Runnymede, a document that would have both civil and religious importance for England and also for the whole world. The backdrop to the signing of the Magna Carta was the growing tension between the King of England and the Pope over who had the authority to appoint the bishops of London and Canterbury. At that time, the King of England, King John, was probably one of our weaker kings. The Pope at that time, Pope Innocent III, was probably one of the stronger popes. And in this battle, the Pope eventually won. Because the king was unable to count on the support of the barons because he had conflict with them, he eventually surrendered to the papal legate in 1213, even laying his crown down at the feet in an act of submission. He also agreed to pay 1,000 marks per year, and that should any of his successors break that agreement, they would lose all authority in the realm. England was humiliated. The barons were stung into action. They would never be slaves to the Pope. The issue of national sovereignty and the exchanging of money for spiritual benefits was at stake. They feared, and rightly so, that this could be one step in a course of events that would lead the Pope to setting up who he wanted to on the English throne, overreaching his authority into national matters. These were some of the main reasons why Magna Carta was signed on the 15th of June, 1215. The first clause stated, "The Church of England shall be free and hold her rights entire and her liberties inviolate." This issue would rumble on for the next 150 years, and the money due to be paid to Rome lapsed over time and became sporadic. This was one of the main reasons of John Wycliffe's early disagreements with Rome. Another key aspect of the Magna Carta was the basis of law that it set up, that the king and the lawmakers were subject to the same law that they themselves wrote, that those accused were granted the right to be tried by a jury of their peers.

and two in the British Library. The principles of Magna Carta, which live on today, stand to us as a testament that we should cherish our civil liberties, that we should protect our civil liberties, and that we should use the time that we have now in the spreading of the gospel while we have the ability to do so.

0: Today's Staying Vertical segment comes from the devotional book, Color My World with Love. It was written by Lydia D. Andrews and is entitled, The Missing Cell Phone. Lydia's theme text comes from Philippians chapter 4, verses 6 and 7, New Living Translation. Don't worry about anything. Instead, pray about everything. Tell God what you need and thank Him for all He has done. Then you will experience God's peace, which exceeds anything we can understand. His peace will guard your hearts and minds as you live in Christ Jesus. Lydia writes, excitement filled the air. I was going to Washington, D.C. to attend the graduation of my goddaughter, who had completed the Doctor of Philosophy requirements in clinical psychology. The next morning, Friday, I awoke very early, dressed, and waited for my son to take me with him to his work at the hospital. From there, we would work out the transportation logistics to get to the graduation venue. All went as planned. Graduation was beautiful, followed by a lovely dinner on the waterfront. All too soon, though, it was Sunday and time for me to return to Huntsville. Since my son was on call, he took me to the airport on his way to work. After checking in for my flight at the kiosk, I went to the restroom and placed my cell phone on the tissue dispenser. I proceeded downstairs, joined the security line, and waited my turn to be scanned. While in line, the attendant reminded passengers to remove electronics, phones, keys, or other items from their person. Hearing that announcement, I immediately realized my phone was missing. I continued to place my items on the belt and then collected them on the other end. Quickly, I headed back up the escalator to the restroom, praying all the way that I would find my phone. I rushed in, only to find my phone waiting for me exactly where I had left it. Again, I went through security. This time, one of my bags was selected for closer scrutiny. I was amazed since these were the same bags and I had not put anything new in them since my first trip through security. Why was this bag not selected the first time? God knew I needed to get back fast to find my phone as quickly as possible. Despite all this, I was able to arrive at my gate in time to board my flight. God truly is interested in every detail of our lives. After all, He kept His eye on my cell phone and protected it in that busy airport. So let's continually thank Him for His promise of peace. That concludes Lydia D. Andrews' devotional entitled, The Missing Cell Phone. And this is Carolyn Sutton for Staying Vertical.
1: Peter denies Jesus. 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

In Luke chapter 22, Judas betrays Christ with a kiss. Now we continue reading about Jesus at Luke 22:54. Having arrested him, they led him away and brought him to the house of the high priest. But Peter was following at a distance. After they had kindled a fire in the middle of the courtyard and had sat down together, Peter was sitting among them. And a servant girl, seeing him as he sat in the firelight and looking intently at him, said, "This man was with him too." But he denied it, saying, "Woman, I do not know him." A little later, another saw him and said, "You are one of them too." But Peter said, "Man, I am not."

After about an hour had passed, another man began to insist, saying, "Certainly, this man also was with him, for he is a Galilean too." But Peter said, "Man, I do not know what you're talking about." Immediately, while he was still speaking, a rooster crowed. The Lord turned and looked at Peter. And Peter remembered the word of the Lord, how he had told him, "Before a rooster crows today, you will deny me 3 times." And he went out and wept bitterly. Now the men who were holding Jesus in custody were mocking him and beating him, and they blindfolded him and were asking him, saying, "Prophesy, who is the one who hit you?" And they were saying many other things against him, blaspheming.

0: Luke 22:66. When it was day, the council of elders of the people assembled, both chief priests and scribes, and they led him away to their council chamber, saying, If you are the Christ, tell us. But he said to them, If I tell you, you will not believe. And if I ask a question, you will not answer. But from now on, the Son of Man will be seated at the right hand of the power of God. And they all said, Are you the Son of God then? And he said to them, Yes, I am. Then they said, What further need do we have of testimony? For we have heard it ourselves from his own mouth. Then the whole body of them got up and brought him before Pilate. And they began to accuse him, saying, We found this man misleading our nation, and forbidding to pay taxes to Caesar, and saying that he himself is Christ, a king. So Pilate asked him, saying, Are you the king of the Jews? And he answered him and said, It is as you say. Then Pilate said to the chief priests and the crowds, I find no guilt in this man. But they kept on insisting, saying, He stirs up the people, teaching all over Judea, starting from Galilee, even as far as this place. When Pilate heard it, he asked whether the man was a Galilean. And when he learned that he belonged to Herod's jurisdiction, he sent him to Herod, who himself also was in Jerusalem at that time. For more info about this ministry, our website is the-word.info. Learn more about us online at the-word.info. Reading the Word of God without comment, this is Nicholas Hope.
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2: The Lord reigneth. He is clothed with majesty. The Lord is clothed with strength, wherewith he hath girded himself. The world also established that it cannot be moved. Thy throne is established of old. Thou art from everlasting. The floods have lifted up, O Lord. The floods have lifted up their voice. The floods lift up their waves. The Lord on high is mightier than the noise of many waters, yea, than the mighty waves of the sea. Thy testimonies are very sure. Holiness becometh thine house, O Lord, forever.
3: And Jesus sat over against the treasury, and beheld how the people cast money into the treasury. And many that were rich cast in much. And there came a certain poor widow, and she threw in 2 mites, which make a farthing. And he called unto him his disciples, and saith unto them, Verily I say unto you, that this poor widow hath cast more in than all they which have cast into the treasury. For all they did cast in of their abundance, but she of her want did cast in all that she had, even all her living.
4: For God, who commanded the light to shine out of darkness, hath shined in our hearts to give the light of the knowledge of the glory of God in the face of Jesus Christ.
5: A friend of mine is a corn farmer. He irrigates with pivots and also runs water down the rows. He spends a lot of time mentoring a grandson. One day the boy was trying to replace a gate in a plastic water pipe with a pair of pliers when the gate got stuck, so Grandpa had to intervene. Why do pipe gates get stuck? And not only that, why do other things happen which throw wrenches into our daily plans? Why do irrigation engines quit working? Why do tractor engines quit working? Why do combines break down? Why do we have accidents which simply, well, just mess up life? Sometimes life can change at the drop of a hat. We or family members can become ill or even die, throwing well-laid plans up in smoke. Why do things go wrong? That's a great question. But let's admit that a perfect life is not part of an imperfect world. God promises to walk with us, though. That's the good news. This is Rod Bieber with Seedtime and Harvest.
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6: Now a look at your evening weather on Bakersfield Christian Talk Radio. Sunny today with a high near 90 and lows around 60. Sunny tomorrow with a high of 91 and lows around 63. For your Sunday, sunny with a high near 95 and lows around 67. And for Monday, hot with a high near 104 and lows around 70. That's your evening weather on Bakersfield Christian Talk Radio.
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11: Well, we're going to launch in lesson number 4 in our study guides, and trust you've got your Bibles handy. We're going to be in Ezekiel here this morning. And at least to begin with, and our memory text is taken from Ezekiel chapter 47 and verse 9. I'm going to be reading from the New King James Version, and this is what it says. It says, "And it shall be that every living thing that moves, wherever the rivers go, will live. There will be a great multitude of fish, because these waters go there, for they will be healed, and everything will live wherever the river goes." Very nice. So lesson number 4, justice and mercy in the Old Testament. And this is part 2, following on from what we studied last week. It's no secret that as Jesus himself went about doing good and benefiting humanity, his representatives in the earth, in the world, the church, also seeks to imitate his behavior by bringing help and hope to those in need, to those that might be discouraged, to those that might be despondent, to those who might be sick, to the poor, to the uneducated, even to those who perhaps even sense no need. God has called his people to be his representatives here on earth in his absence. And when we consider how Christianity and how the church has impacted modern society, there are two very clear facts that we are confronted with when we look at how Christianity has impacted the world. Number one, Christianity's impact on modern society has been incredibly positive. That's the first fact that you'll come confronted with as you recognize Christianity and the church's role in the world, in humanitarian projects and so on and so forth. The second thing that you're going to be confronted with when we look at Christianity's influence and impact on modern society is that the world around us would be far less compassionate, far less healthful, far less nice than the world we live in today. Just consider, for example, that Christianity, care, and education in the world. working especially in some of the poorest countries where there's no care, perhaps even education available. And so when you consider just that fact, and there are multiple, you think about the Red Cross, for example. You think about Habitat for Humanity. You think about the Adventist Development and Relief Agency. You think about multiple organizations that are Christian driven, that are driven by the church, believers in Jesus Christ, and how much they impact in a positive way the world around us. So Christianity has contributed a lot of wonderful things to modern society. That's because the church is seeking to follow and imitate the life of Jesus. And Jesus asks that his church today be, as we read in our memory text, a river of life, bringing life and vitality to a very parched, a very dry world around us. But before we can be rivers of life, we must first be alive. We must first be alive in Jesus. And so I want to invite you to go to Sunday's lesson. Let's take a look here Sunday's lesson, Alive in Christ. Let's review this a little bit. Let's go to Ezekiel chapter 37, and let's begin by reading verses 1 through 4. This is probably, if you think about the book of Ezekiel, maybe a couple of things come to your mind when you think about Ezekiel. Maybe the first thing that comes to your mind is the vision that Ezekiel was given of God's throne. And then there's this, the wheels within a wheel. And that may come to your mind when you think of the book of Ezekiel. When you think of the book of Ezekiel, you probably are thinking of this particular story, or vision rather, that Ezekiel had, where he was placed in vision in a valley of dry bones. And so let's take a look here, Ezekiel chapter 37, verses 1 through 4. There's great analogy, great illustration here, a great lesson that we can learn from this vision. Verse 1 through 4 of Ezekiel 37. The Bible says, "The hand of the Lord came upon me." This is Ezekiel speaking. "And he brought me out in the spirit of the Lord, and he set me down in the midst of the valley." And it was full of what? It was full of bones. "Then he caused me to pass by them all around, and behold, there were very many in the open valley. And indeed, what were the bones? They were very dry. And he said to me, 'Son of man, can these bones live?' And so I answered, 'O Lord, you know.' And again he said to me, 'Prophesy to these bones and say to them, O dry bones, hear the word of the Lord.'" Bone dry. That's how dry Ezekiel's bones were that he was meandering through in that valley in his vision. And of course, his vision was designed to illustrate how Israel, at this time, it was scattered, who were depressed, seemingly hopeless situation at that time, would be revived and restored. That's the immediate context, the immediate promise that God gives to his people at that particular time. But there's also a very powerful promise in this vision about the Lord's ability to take a hopeless situation, a hopeless heart, a hopeless case, the Lord's ability to take someone who is spiritually dead and make them alive. So Ezekiel was carried off by the Spirit. He was taken to this obscure valley. The promised land is home to the lowest spot on earth, located down below the Jordan Valley near the Dead Sea. This valley is about 1,300 feet below sea level. Ezekiel was taken in vision down to a very low, very hot, very dry part of that region. Now, everywhere, on every side, where Ezekiel found himself were dead men's bleached bones. Now, Ezekiel wasn't not only a prophet of God, but he was also a what? He was also a priest. He was also

0: a priest. The poor guy was placed in a valley of bones. Now, I don't know what that would be like, but you can only imagine walking around ankle deep in a valley of bones of dead men. Perhaps that may have been a dog's dream come true, but for a priest of God, it was probably very likely that the prophet was made extremely uncomfortable. To touch a dead body would render anybody, especially a priest, ceremonially or at least unclean. And so here's Ezekiel, a prophet of God, a priest, put in a valley of dead men's dry bones. And the Bible says in verse 2 that the bones were very dry. There was no hope of life at all. That's what is going on here. Now, I read something not too long ago. I understand that some excavating was done in a peat bog in England, and a team of archaeologists found some very small, tiny lily seeds, and which they planted, interestingly enough. And although scientists estimated that the seeds had been there in this peat bog for at least hundreds, yea, even thousands of years, they sprouted and they produced a lily. It's very interesting. There's something else, there's nothing like this, these lilies, these sprouted lilies in the world, because that particular plant at some point had become extinct. Yet because life was somehow preserved in the seed, the lilies grew. The seed sprouted and the lilies grew. There was life there. But you could take a dry stick bone and put it in water and you won't get any life out of that dry bone. You could fertilize it, you could water that bone for hundreds of years, and yet it would never live again. And so these very dry bones became or come to symbolize a situation that looks completely and utterly helpless. Now the question is asked, and in Ezekiel surveying this situation, and God asks a very interesting question. Ezekiel, in verse 3, can these bones live? Can these bones live? And what's the prophet's response? Lord, only you know. What was Ezekiel saying? It looks like this is hopeless. I don't think it's possible, God. Only you know the answer to that question. Now, if you were there, if you were at the first scene of an accident, and you saw there somebody lying motionless on the ground, you might think that there was some hope. You might even go over, even if you knew a little CPR, you might go over and offer some CPR, trying to revive that individual, trying to help that person the best you can. But if you saw a skeleton on the side of a road, you would think, what? There is no hope. You could try CPR all day long and nothing's going to happen at all. You might even consider giving mouth-to-mouth resuscitation. No, you wouldn't, because there's no life. There's no hope, right? Absolutely. So what God wants us to learn from this story is that there is nothing too hard for Him. Nothing too hard for Him. What may appear hopeless and dead to you and to me is a field of possibilities for God Almighty. Now let's continue reading the story. It gets interesting, verse 5 through 8. Thus says the Lord God to these bones, surely I will cause breath to enter in you and you shall live. I will put sinew on you and bring flesh upon you, cover you with skin and put breath in you and you shall live. Then you shall know that I am the Lord. Verse 7. So I prophesied as I was commanded, and I prophesied, there was a noise and suddenly a rattling. And the bones came together, bone to bone. Verse 8, indeed, as I looked, the sinews and the flesh came upon them, and the skin covered them over. But there was no breath in them. At this point, as he prophesies, as he preaches, and this is very important to understand, life, spiritual life, can only come about through the Word of God, through the power of God's Word. It was only when Ezekiel was told to preach or prophesy what God told him to preach. See, I could stand here as a preacher and I could preach to you whatever I wanted to preach, but that's not going to affect any life-changing scenarios. It's not going to create change. But when I preach the Word of God, it's the Word of God that brings change. It brings power. It brings life to a person's life. So Ezekiel's is told to preach the Word of God. As he preaches, all these bones, there's a massive rattling, and all these bones start flying through the air and they connect. And then you've got sinew and muscle and skin put all into position. And so now you've got all these corpses, and there's no life in the corpses. There were lungs, but there wasn't a body in the body, but there was no breathing. There was a brain in the head, but there was no thinking. There was a heart in the chest, but it wasn't pumping blood. There was no life. Now we continue, verse 9 and 10. Also he said to me, prophesy to the breath, prophesy, son of man, and say to the breath, thus says the Lord God, come from the four winds, O breath, and breathe on these slain, that they may live. And so I prophesied as he commanded me, and breath came into them, and they what? Lived. And what did they do? They didn't just stay lying down. They stood upon their feet as a what? A vast army. A vast army, exceeding great army. So God gives them life, and he gives them life to do what? To fight. He gives them life to fight. In the same way, God gives us spiritual life so that you and I can become soldiers in his army. We come to the Lord, he breathes into us the breath of life, and then we go for the Lord. You see how this works? Now, I want to read a couple of other verses here for you because the scriptures, various scriptures teach us, and there are multiple verses in the Bible that teach us that God can take someone who's dead spiritually and make them alive. Just like Ezekiel's story teaches, while the immediate context taught hope and revival and restoration for God's people, if they listened to him and obeyed his word, there's another application to this vision, and that is God can take a seemingly hopeless situation, a dead, spiritually dead person, and breathe life into them, make them spiritually alive. So let's take a look at a few verses. Someone has Ephesians 2 verses 8 through 10. Chapter 2 verses 8 through 10. That's Sylvia. Where's Sylvia? Right here. We're going to come right over to you in just a second. First of all, I'm going to read Isaiah 44 verse 3 for you. This probably will be familiar to you. I will pour water upon him that is thirsty, and floods upon the dry ground. Notice dryness. And God says, I will pour my spirit upon thy seed and my blessings upon thine offspring. God promises to take something that's dry and parched and pour his spirit into that person's heart and life, and they will live. And then Ephesians chapter 2 verse 1 says, and you has he quickened or revived who were dead in trespasses and sins. It's powerful what God can do. And we shouldn't be surprised by this. In Ezekiel's vision, there were at least bones. God had something to work with. But prior to bones and prior to matter, prior to this world's existence, God had just himself. The Father, Son, and the Holy Spirit. And he created something out of nothing. And so when he has something, he can make something better out of it. We shouldn't be surprised that God could take a valley of dry bones and make corpses and then make them alive. And we shouldn't be surprised that God can take someone who's dead in trespasses and sin and revive them and make them alive. Now notice Ephesians 2 verses 8 through 10. Thanks, Sylvia.
1: Ephesians 2, 8 through 10. Praise the Lord, for by grace are ye saved through faith, and that not of yourselves. It is the gift of God, not of works, lest any man should boast. For we are his workmanship, created in Christ Jesus unto good works, which God hath before ordained that we should walk in them.
0: Amen. So Ezekiel's valley of dry bones became alive, and people stood upon their feet, and there was a great army. They were revived for what? Service. They were revived for service. And that's exactly what we find here in Ephesians chapter 2, verses 8 through 10. God saves us for what purpose? Well, because he wants us to be with him, certainly we understand that. But in the context of today's lesson, this week's lesson, God saves us to what? To serve. God saves us to serve. Some folk have a hard time trying to figure out what to do for the Lord. Perhaps they don't want to do something for the Lord. That's because they're not revived. That's because they're not spiritually alive. And there first must come life before service, being born again before service, you see. And that's what Paul's writing here in Ephesians chapter 2. Saved to serve. We are his workmanship, created in Christ Jesus for good works. What good is revival without reformation? What good is justification without sanctification? What good is faith without works? Yeah, not a lot, is there? God makes us alive through his Spirit that we might be channels of life to those around us. So let's continue this thought. Go over Monday's lesson. A flowing river. Another analogy, another illustration, teaching us the church, its role in today's society, in today's world. A flowing river. Ezekiel. We're going to be over at Ezekiel chapter 47 now. Just jump over there. And the context for Ezekiel 47, it actually begins in Ezekiel chapter 40. Ezekiel chapter 40 through 48 presents one continuous prophecy. One continuous prophecy of Israel's future glory. Now, that would have been theirs if they had remained faithful to God. This is a conditional prophecy. The water flowing from the temple is comparable, here in Ezekiel chapter 47, is comparable to Joel's and Zechariah's prophecy. You can read about Joel's in Joel 3 verse 18 and then Zechariah's prophecy in Zechariah 14 and verse 8. Unfortunately, there are a lot of sincere Bible students who see in these verses, in these chapters, Ezekiel 40 through 48, a restored modern Israel, which is really from the school of futuristic interpretation, taking what God had promised his people in the past, who failed to meet those promises, yet still believing that those promises are still for Israel today. But who are they really for? Spiritual Israel. That's right. Spiritual Israel. God said Israel as a nation is no longer my peculiar people, no longer my chosen people. I've raised up the church, and the church is now to carry on and do the work that Israel failed to do, you see. And so here we are in Ezekiel 47, and unfortunately some people see in these chapters a fulfillment of a restored Israel, modern Israel. However, they didn't remain faithful to God, and so now a partial fulfillment is going to be made in spiritual Israel. But listen very carefully. I'm going to talk more about this in the worship service today, but listen carefully. Only in as much as New Testament writers teach us so. So not every prophecy in the Old Testament that Israel did not fulfill in every particular is going to be met in every particular for the Christian church today, those who remain faithful to Jesus today. Not in every particular. Only in as much as New Testament writers, inspired writers, teach us so. Does that make any sense to you? Is that clear? And so in Ezekiel chapter 40, verses 48, and I've shared this with you before, you have Gog and Magog, the enemies of God. And part of this prophecy was never fulfilled. And so today some people see Gog as Magog. Let's figure out where that is territorially. Okay, there's Israel. Okay, and over here we have Iraq and we have Iran. Gog and Magog must be Iran and Iraq. And so we're going to see these things taking place exactly as it was supposed to be done back then in every particular today. And that's not the case. Where do you see Gog and Magog again in the New Testament? I know you're thinking here. Revelation chapter 20. Revelation chapter 20 in connection with what great prophecy? The millennium. The millennium. And where does Gog and Magog come up? At the beginning of the millennium or at the end of the millennium? At the end of the millennium, that's right. So we have the New Jerusalem descending from God out of heaven. We have the wicked dead being raised to life. Satan deceives them. They go march on the city. And the wicked who march on the city are called Gog and Magog. And so there is the New Testament inspired writers' new application of Gog and Magog for the last days. Does that make sense? Okay, very good, very good. So the prophecy in Israel, the prophecies here in Ezekiel chapter 40, verses 48, will not be met in a restored literal Israel, but they will be restored, they will be met in part, in a spiritual Israel today, but only in as much as New Testament writers teach us and tell us so. All right, so now let's continue. Let's go to Ezekiel 47 verses 1 through 8. Let's read. Then he brought me back to the door of the temple, Ezekiel's envision. And there was water flowing from under the threshold of the temple toward the east. For the front of the temple faced east. The water was flowing from under the right side of the temple, south of the altar. He brought me out by way of the north gate, and he led me around on the outside to the outer gateway that faces east. And there was water running out on the right side. And when the man went out to the east with the line in his hand, he measured 1,000 cubits, and he brought me through the waters. The water came up to my ankles. Verse 4. Again, he measured 1,000 and brought me through the waters. The water came up to my knees. Again, he measured 1,000 and brought me through the waters, and the water came up to where? My waist. Again, verse 5, he measured 1,000 and it was a river that I could not cross. What's going on? The waters are what? Are widening and deepening. That's right. They're expanding. And so he said, I could not cross, for the water was too deep, water in which one must swim, a river that could not be crossed. Verse 6, he said to me, son of man, have you seen this? And then he brought me and returned me to the bank of the river. And when I returned, there along the bank of the river, there were very many trees on one side of the other. And then he said to me, the water flows toward the eastern region, goes down into the valley and enters the sea. When it reaches the sea, its waters are what? Are healed. All right. Its waters are healed. What is going on? What's happening here? The vision was again taught to teach a spiritual lesson. Someone didn't forget to turn the faucet off in the Lord's house. That's not what's going on here. If you came to the door of your house, you saw water flowing under the door, you'd be panicking. But that's not what's going on here. Nothing to worry about. The origin of the water isn't clearly spelled out, but if we put a few pieces, biblical pieces together, it could be surmised that it's flowing from God's throne. I reference Revelation 22 verses 1 to 2 on that one. And so it seems that the focus of the vision is on the miracle of how large the water stream, the small stream, becomes and what the water accomplishes on the way and when it gets to its destination. That's what the vision is focusing on, the miracle of how large the stream becomes and what it accomplishes. God was reminding his ancient people of the high destiny he'd called them to be a blessing to the world, just as water is a blessing to mankind. Here the stream begins in a small way, increasing as it flows out toward the desert. And so the blessings of the covenant, of which Israel were the first recipients, were to flow out, ever increasing until they embraced the entire world. That was God's hope and desire for his ancient people.
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6: Welcome back to End Time Insights. This is Steve Wahlberg. You have just tuned in to a no-nonsense, straightforward, truth-filled program dealing with major Bible prophecy issues that affect your life and that affect my life. The title of today's program is called Sanctuary Secrets, Part 5. We've got to pray because we have a huge topic, very controversial, that we're going to be tackling. So please bow your heads, unless you're driving, and let's have a prayer. Dear God, dear Father, please bless this program in the name of the Lord Jesus Christ. May truth be clarified and separated from falsehood and confusion, we pray in Jesus' name. Amen. Okay, in this program, we're going to be talking about the relationship between the Ten Commandments and the death of Jesus Christ, and how this ties in with the mysterious subject of the sanctuary. And I'd like to start by giving you a little quiz. I'm going to list three options, one of which is true, and let's just see how you do. Option number one is that the Ten Commandments were all part of the Old Covenant, and so when Jesus Christ died, he nailed them all to the cross. Option number two, The Ten Commandments are impossible for us to keep today, and that's the reason why Jesus Christ died. Option number three is the Ten Commandments are eternal, and to break even one of them is a sin, and Jesus Christ died on the cross to pay the price for breaking the law of God. So there we have three options. Which one is true? Now, you may have picked number one, or you may have picked number two, but I'm going to attempt to prove in this program that option number three is really the biblical one. Again, option number three is that the Ten Commandments are eternal, and to break even one of them is a sin, and Jesus Christ died on the cross to pay the price for breaking the law of God. Just like you have a key that opens the door of your house, and another key that turns on the ignition in your car, so it's also true that the key to understanding the correct relationship between the Ten Commandments and the gospel of Jesus Christ is the sanctuary. The sanctuary really puts all the pieces together and helps us to understand the perfect system of truth. In our last few programs, we have talked about the sanctuary, and let me just review briefly for the benefit of those who just may be tuning in today. In the Old Testament, there was a sanctuary. On the outside of that sanctuary was an altar where the sacrifices were offered, and then the building itself had a holy place and a most holy place. In the book of Hebrews, chapter 8, verse 5, the Bible tells us plainly that what the priests did in the Old Testament sanctuary was actually an example, pointing forward to the ministry of Jesus Christ in the heavenly sanctuary. That's very clear from Hebrews chapter 8, verse 5. And then when we go to the book of Revelation, we find that it walks right through the heavenly sanctuary. Chapter 1, verses 12 and 13 talk about Jesus in the holy place, walking in the midst of the seven golden candlesticks. And then later on in chapter 11, verse 19, Revelation takes us into the most holy place, where the Bible says the temple of God was opened in heaven, and there was seen in his temple the Ark of his covenant. And we know from the Old Testament, especially from Deuteronomy chapter 10, verses 4 and 5, that inside the Ark was the Ten Commandments written with the very finger of God. And then when we go to chapter 14 of Revelation, verse 1, it talks about the Lamb representing Jesus Christ. And then in Revelation 14, verse 12, we have this power-packed verse. Here is the patience of the saints. Here are they that keep the commandments of God and the faith of Jesus. And so let me just emphasize what we have just read. Revelation 11:19 talks about the ark in which is the Ten Commandments. Chapter 14, verse 1 talks about Jesus as the Lamb of God. And chapter 14, verse 12 talks about saints who are keeping the commandments of God and have the faith of Jesus. Now, the only way that we can properly and biblically and truthfully understand the relationship between the Ten Commandments and the Lamb of God is by understanding what happened in the sanctuary back in the Old Testament. Now try to imagine that you were a Jew living back in Old Testament days in the time of Moses. And let's just say that right out there in front of you was the altar and the sanctuary. It says in Leviticus chapter 4, verses 27 through 29, quote, the Bible says, "If anyone of the common people sins unintentionally by doing something against any of the commandments of the Lord in anything which ought not to be done and is guilty, if his sin which he has sinned comes to his knowledge, then he shall bring his offering. He shall lay his hand on the head of the sin offering and shall kill the sin offering." So what happened was this Jewish person had to come into the area of the sanctuary. He had to bring his animal, his sacrifice, and he placed his hand upon the head of the animal. And there is a Jewish tradition that says that they actually had to take the head of the animal and point it toward the ark where the Ten Commandments were. And so what's happening here? What's going on is that the Ten Commandments that were placed inside the ark, inside the most holy place, to break that law was a sin. That created guilt. When a person broke the law, he brought his animal. He placed his hand upon the head of the animal. He confessed his sin over that animal. He pointed its head toward the ark where the law was, and then the priest handed him a knife, and he took that knife himself and slit it underneath the throat of the animal, and then slit it as quick as he could. Now, who do you think that animal represented? Right, it represented Jesus Christ. Now, why did that animal have to die? The reason is because the law in the most holy place, inside the ark, had been broken, and that created guilt. And so the person had sinned by breaking that law. That's why he had to bring the animal. He confessed his sin over the animal, and then he killed the animal, and the animal died instead of the person. And that death was to pay the price for breaking that law, which was in the ark, in the most holy place. And so this is the message of the sanctuary. And I tell you, this message is full of light. It's full of clarifying, illuminating light that separates truth from error, right from wrong, light from darkness. And this point is so clear, and it is so important for us to understand, don't miss it, that the reason for the death of the Lamb was because the Ten Commandments had been broken. Now, here's another quiz. Here's a few more big questions. Think about this. Did the death of the Lamb abolish the Ten Commandments? The answer is no, obviously not. Here's another question. Did the death of Jesus, who was the ultimate Lamb, the real Lamb, the final Lamb, did his death abolish the Ten Commandments? The answer is not at all. Now, how do we know that? How can we prove that? The answer is by understanding the sanctuary secrets. Revelation chapter 11, verse 19, we've already read, says, the temple of God was opened in heaven. There is a heavenly temple, and the Bible says that the ark was seen in that temple. And there were thunder, voices, lightnings, and an earthquake, and a great hail. In other words, there is a heavenly temple, there is a heavenly ark, and inside that ark is the Ten Commandments. They're still there. Now, here's another question. Was anything at all abolished when Jesus Christ died? The answer is yes. So what was abolished? And this is a very important point. What was abolished? It was the law that required the Jews to sacrifice lambs. That was nailed to the cross. It was the law of sacrifices. And so now, today, when we commit a sin, praise God, we don't have to bring an animal to some temple and slit its throat. That was done away with. That was abolished and nailed to the cross. But there's a big difference between the law of sacrifices and the Big Ten, the Ten Commandments that were placed inside the ark. And that law was the very reason why the Lamb had to die in the first place. Do you understand this point? Is this clear to you? Let me try to make it as simple as possible by using three words: law, sin, cross. Now, just about all Christians, from whatever church or denomination or persuasion they might be a part of, most of them, if not all of them, will agree that sin is real, right? There is such a thing as sin. Wouldn't you agree with that? The next question is, what is sin? Now, some Christians define sin as, quote-unquote, missing the mark. But to me, that is just too vague. Missing what mark? What is that mark? The answer is found in 1 John chapter 3, verse 4. And here is a biblical definition of sin. Not from Steve Wahlberg, not from End Time Insights, not from some preacher or book or who knows what. But here is a biblical definition. The Bible says, quote, 1 John 3, 4, whosoever commits sin transgresses also the law, for sin is the transgression of the law. Now, it's not talking about the law of sacrifices, because that law was nailed to the cross. It's talking about the Big Ten, the Ten Commandments. If you're taking notes, we can prove this by simply reading Romans chapter 7, verse 7, and James chapter 2, verse 11 and 12. Those verses are very clear that sin is defined by breaking the Ten Commandments. God definitely does have a law today. Paul says in Romans chapter 7, verse 12, that the law of God is, not was, but is holy and just and good. God wrote that law with his own finger on stone, and what's on stone can't be changed. And when we break that law, according to the Bible, that is a sin. And it's because of sin. That's the reason why Jesus Christ died. And this message, this understanding of the gospel of Jesus and why he died and its relationship to the Ten Commandments, this is the message, or at least part of the message of the sanctuary. Think about this. The fact is, if there was no law today, then there would be no such thing as sin. And if there was no such thing as sin, then there would be no need for the Lord Jesus Christ and for his death on the cross. In fact, his death would be meaningless. There would be no reason why he died. And when people today try to get rid of the law of God, they really just don't know what they're doing. It's like Jesus prayed, "Father, forgive them, for they know not what they do." If we get rid of the law, ultimately what happens is we lose the biblical truth about sin. We don't really know what sin is. And if we lose the truth about sin, then the next step is we lose the real reason why Jesus Christ, 2,000 years ago, agonized, suffered, bled, and died on a cruel cross. The Bible says he died for our sins. And the Bible says in 1 John 3:4 that sin is breaking the law. I want to close this program with Revelation chapter 14, verse 12. This verse is part of Bible prophecy. This verse is in the heart of the book of Revelation, and this verse is understood in the light of the sanctuary. 14:12, the Bible says, "Here is the patience of the saints. Here are they that keep the commandments of God and the faith of Jesus." In other words, these people follow Jesus Christ. They've been saved by his grace, but through his love in their hearts and their desire to be loyal to the Lamb, they choose, by God's grace and through his power, to keep the commandments of God that are still up there inside the ark of the heavenly sanctuary. And may the Lord help us to be one of those people.
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9: Hello, friend, and welcome again to Bible Talk. I'm John Bradshaw. With me is Gary Gibbs. And together we are discussing the subject of the second coming of Jesus Christ. Gary, last time we studied on Bible Talk, we found out that Jesus surely is coming back. But when he comes back, it's not going to be a secret event. In fact, everybody's going to know. What did we find out?
10: In fact, John, the scripture says many times that the way he's going to come, everybody's going to see it. Revelation 1, verse 7 says, "Behold, he comes with clouds, and every eye will see him." Now, that's quite different than the common view of Jesus' return being a secret event, that one morning all those who are lost wake up and discover all the Christians are gone. No, the Bible says here, every eye will see him coming in the clouds.
9: Not only is Jesus going to be seen by everybody, but this will be an event that is audible as well as visible.
10: Yeah, the Bible says in 1 Thessalonians chapter 4 that the Lord himself will descend from heaven with a shout, that's audible, with the voice of an archangel, that's audible, and with the trumpet of God, and the dead in Christ will rise first. Three times the emphasis is on the audibility of Jesus' return.
9: And something I think that no one's going to be able to miss is that all over the world, a resurrection has taken place, and people will be coming up out of their graves, just popping up all over the planet. Graveyards everywhere will be in turmoil as the dead in Christ rise when Jesus comes back to take him home.
10: And we all meet there in the sky, the Bible says in 1 Thessalonians 4:17. So you won't be able to miss it. Everybody's going to see it. In fact, John, last time we looked at a text in Matthew 25:31 that tells us that when Jesus comes in his glory, all the holy angels in heaven actually come with him. Now, the Bible tells us that it's an innumerable company of angels in heaven. Millions upon millions of angels are going to fill the whole sky. Hey, there's no way people are going to miss this.
9: But what about these Bible texts, Gary, where it talks about Christ coming back and says it's going to be like a thief in the night? Is Jesus going to come back and steal in as a thief and snatch the valuables and be gone while everybody's sleeping? Because surely it says there something at least about Christ coming back and it being like a thief in the night. Can you look at that with us?
10: Yeah, you know, John, I was listening to a preacher on TV one day, and he talked about Jesus' return will be like a thief in the night. And he read one text that talked about Jesus being a thief in the night. And then he launched off from that, never turned again in his Bible to explain the surrounding text or to even to read the surrounding text. And he talked about how the thief represents a secret coming. Nobody will see him come. And when he leaves, all you'll see is the evidence that he's been here, but that all these wicked people will be left alive here. But John, if you're really going, you look at the text in the scriptures, I can think of three texts that deal with Jesus coming as a thief in the night. You'll find that it doesn't mean that we won't see Jesus coming. It doesn't mean that it's a secret rapture. It's really talking about the timing of the coming of Christ.
9: Well, walk us through, if you would, some of those texts that talk about Christ's return, the timing of it, being like a thief in the night.
10: Yeah, let's do that. Let's go to Matthew 24. This is a chapter that deals a lot with the return of Christ. That's the whole theme of Matthew 24. And we're reading there in verse 42. Watch therefore, for you know not what hour your Lord does come.
9: Now that's important. He's talking there very clearly about timing, isn't he?
10: The emphasis is the timing. And John, I just want to hasten to say here that what Jesus said here is so true. No man knows the day or the hour Jesus is going to come. We're not told that. And anybody who purports to know exactly when Jesus is going to come, well, you can know immediately that they're a false prophet.
9: So you're not going to name a day and a date and a time and tell us when Jesus is coming back?
10: No one can do that.
9: But what about all these? I've seen the books, Gary, and I've looked at the charts and I've seen the mathematical calculations. What are they worth?
10: They're not worth the paper they're written on, in fact, John. So Jesus said you won't know the day or the hour. Now, reading on here in verse 43, but know this, that if the good man of the house had known in what watch the thief would come, he would have watched and would not have suffered his house to be broken up. So he says, look, if there was a man who owns a house and he was told that a thief was coming to his house, then he would have watched for the thief and he wouldn't have allowed his house to be broken into. Then the next verse, Jesus makes his point. Therefore, be you also ready, for in such an hour as you think not, the Son of Man comes. So when Jesus refers to his coming as a thief in the night, he's referring to the fact that we don't know when he's going to come, because a thief never announces when he's going to come to break into the house.
9: Wouldn't be much of a thief if he sent you an email telling you just when he's going to come and steal the family silver, wouldn't he?
10: No, I heard a story, a true story, John. This guy got a postcard in the mail, said he had won a gift to go to a concert put on by the orchestra in town, and there were free tickets there. And so he and his wife were really happy about that, and they got a babysitter for the kids, took the kids out to grandma's, and they went out to the concert. Well, guess what happened while they were out at the concert?
9: Thief came in the night, is that right?
10: That's right. And, you know, the thief didn't send them a postcard saying, you know, I want to break into your house on this evening, so why don't you go to the concert? And that's what Jesus is talking about. When he talks about the thief in the night, he says, you won't know the day or the hour, so be ready. Always be ready.
11: Always be on the lookout. It's as though have your security system on all the time, so you'll be able to detect when the thief comes. Be ready, because if you're not, it's going to be like waking up in the morning and finding out the thief has been.
10: That's right. Now, there are other texts, John, that talk about the thief in the night.
11: Yes, let's look at some of those.
10: 1 Thessalonians chapter 5. And if you look at this closely, again, you'll see the emphasis is on the timing of the day of the Lord. 1 Thessalonians 5, verse 1. But of the times and the seasons, brethren, ye have no need that I write to you, for yourselves

0: heaven with a shout, the voice of the archangel, the trump of God, the dead in Christ will rise. We're caught up with Jesus, we'll be with him always. And then the next verse, but of the times and seasons, in other words, when this is going to take place, I don't have to write to you about that.
1: And you know, Jesus is not a thief in the night to the righteous. Verse 5 says, you are all the children of light and the children of the day. We are not of the night nor of the darkness. And verse 4 says, you're not of the darkness that that day should overtake you as a thief. So God's people are ready. Even though they don't know the day or the hour, they see the signs that Jesus is coming as soon. And so they're prepared. They're in a perpetual state of preparedness, watching for Jesus to come.
0: So if you are of the light and not of the darkness, in other words, you shouldn't need to be concerned that this would overtake you, because you would have followed Jesus' advice and you'd be ready whenever it takes place.
1: Again, John, the emphasis here is on the timing of Jesus coming. It's not that people will not know that he has come. It's on the on his timing. This is really clear, John, in 2 Peter chapter 3. If you go over to 2 Peter 3, verse 10, here's where the Bible really talks to us and makes us so crystal clear. But the day of the Lord will come as a thief in the night.
0: Okay, there it is again.
1: There it is. Now, if you stop there, you miss the whole point. The day of the Lord will come as a thief in the night, in which the heavens shall pass away with a great noise, and the elements shall melt with fervent heat. The earth also and the works that are therein shall be burned up. Now, does that sound like a secret coming?
0: How can that be secret if things are melting and burning and there's going to be a great noise? That's anything but a secret.
1: Yeah, over and over again. The whole heavens, it says, will pass away with a great noise. Everything's going to melt down with fervent heat by the brightness of Christ's coming. So it can't be secret, not at all. So again, the thief in the night, and if you read the surrounding context, concerns the timing. We don't know when he is going to come.
0: Something I appreciate about this passage is in verse 11 it says, seeing that all these things will be dissolved, what manner of persons ought ye to be in all holy conversation and godliness? In other words, knowing that this is going to take place, that means that you really want to make sure you're ready to meet Jesus Christ.
1: That is so important. Now, let me tell you, John, there's someone who doesn't want us to be ready. And you know who that is.
0: I sure do.
1: Satan is doing everything he can to keep us from being ready. You see, I don't think it's any mistake that in Matthew 24, when Jesus was asked about the signs of his coming and of the end of the world, the first thing he told the disciples, he says, take heed that no man deceive you. Jesus knew that there would be deceptive doctrines and deceptive false Christ surrounding the time of his coming. And so this secret rapture teaching, in some respects, in certain ways that it's taught, actually teaches there's a second chance, or it teaches you don't have to worry about last day events. In fact, John, just the other day, I was driving down the road listening to a Christian radio program, and they were talking about last day events and the mark of the beast. It was a call-in program. And a guy calls in, he says, you know, we don't need to worry about last day events, because when Jesus comes, we're going up in the rapture, and we are not going to be here. And so he said, we don't even have to worry about last day events.
0: Now, what does that do for you then in terms of preparation for Christ and in terms of understanding these apocalyptic prophecies that speak to us in the last days?
1: Well, his take on it was, you don't even have to take time to study it. You don't. In fact, he was making the point to the radio host, you don't even have to be teaching on these things because it doesn't matter to believers.
0: But according to the Bible, believers ought to be concerned. Nowhere does it say that Christ is coming back to secretly rapture out the saints sometime before other people go on and are saved. It just isn't there in the Bible, is it?
1: No, John. You know, when I first became a Christian, my sister was a Christian at the time, and she told me this about this secret rapture. And actually, John, this was before I became a Christian. And I rationalized in my mind, well, if there's a secret rapture, I'll just wait, and when my sister disappears because she's a believer, I'll recognize that there's some time left here on earth for me to repent and turn my life around. And it really didn't encourage me to give my life to Christ then. It actually discouraged that, because I thought there was a second chance.
0: And do you think you're the only person who had that experience, or is that experience being replicated millions of times times around the world.

0: Well, I've met many people who thought exactly like I thought back then.
1: But Jesus said, "Be ye also ready, for in such an hour as ye think not, the Son of Man cometh." The Bible urges us to be ready to meet Jesus all the time. The Bible talks about Christ's coming as the blessed hope. Soon and very soon, we are going to see the King. Christian friend, be sure that you know Jesus and that you're ready to meet Him. Thanks for joining us today. We'll talk more about this next time on Bible Talk.

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1: Everybody desires a supernatural experience with God. We have areas in our lives where we long for His touch, healing, comfort, rescue, instruction. We search for these every day in our prayers. So when we hear that someone we know received the miracle of their lifetime, we rush to hear their story. We want to know how it happened. We wonder if their story holds the secret to our own breakthrough. You're listening to Daughters of Promise. I'm Christine Wurtzen. Been curious as to why Jesus varied his methods of healing. Once, Jesus put spit on a man's eyes. Another time, he just touched them and the man could see. So why did he keep changing the methods? You see, if Jesus did it the same way every time, every person would want to tie into the formula. The power of Jesus would be obscured. God will not share his glory with anyone, and it suggested that he varied the methods of healing so that no formula could be derived. The whole point of any of our breakthroughs is an encounter with Jesus Christ. For any of us who've ever waited on God, we know how hard we worked for our miracle. We prayed more, read more, tried to clue in to the secret of getting God to move on our behalf. If such miracles were dependent on our to-do list, we would all get a breakthrough much sooner. But on the other side of it, what would be our testimony? We'd say, I did this, and then this, and finally there was a miracle. Breakthroughs by means of self-effort erase faith, erase trust, and erase God's glory. Like you, I am still waiting for some breakthroughs. But in the meantime, I fix my eyes on the healer and know that if he chooses to stretch out his hand on my behalf, it will only be because he is glorious. For Daughters of Promise, I'm Christine Wurtzen.
2: Beware of false prophets, which come to you in sheep's clothing, but inwardly they are ravening wolves. Ye shall know them by their fruits. Do men gather grapes of thorns, or figs of thistles? Even so, every good tree bringeth forth good fruit, but a corrupt tree bringeth forth evil fruit. A good tree cannot bring forth evil fruit, neither can a corrupt tree bring forth good fruit. Every tree that bringeth not forth good fruit is hewn down and cast into the fire.
3: The light shineth in darkness, and the darkness comprehended it not.
4: During the First Great Awakening, the Spirit of God moved dramatically in our nation. There was such a hunger for the Word of God that about 20,000 people showed up to hear George Whitefield preach in Boston. And that was when Boston had a population of only about 12,000. People traveled from miles around to repent and to seek God. If you were to take the percentage of people who responded to the First Great Awakening and apply it to today's population, the figures would be staggering. For example, the Chicago area has a population today of about 9 million. If God were to move today in a way similar to the way he did in the 1730s, over 14 million people would show up in Chicago to hear the gospel. The First Great Awakening brought a dramatic change in the social, moral, and spiritual climate of the day. And God could do it again in our day. Would you pray for the fire of revival to spread throughout this nation? With Seeking Him, I'm Nancy DeMoss Wagamuth.
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6: Now a look at your morning weather on Bakersfield Christian Talk Radio. Sunny today with a high near 89 and lows around 60. Sunny tomorrow with a high of 91 and lows around 63. For your Monday, sunny with a high near 95 and lows around 67. And for Tuesday, hot with a high near 104 and lows around 70. That's your morning weather on Bakersfield Christian Talk Radio.
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10: In our second lecture, we talked about the Synoptic Gospels, how the Holy Spirit of God inspired Matthew and Mark and Luke to write a testimony about the life and teachings of Jesus. Today we want to look at the fourth witness, the Gospel of John. We want to understand the reason why the Holy Spirit inspired another witness to write a testimony of the life and teachings of Jesus. First thing I want you to note with me as we study this presentation is the independence of the Johannine Gospel. And we'll notice that in two ways. First, contents in general. I hope you'll take the opportunity to read the Gospel of John, but you'll notice that the Gospel of John brings a tremendous amount of new information about the life and teachings of Jesus. Someone has counted 169 incidents or blocks of information recorded in all of the Gospels. Only 48 of them are recorded by John, but 31 are unique to him. Please note that. Even though he only has 48 blocks of information, 31 are unique to him. So there's a lot of new information that he gives. We'll discover that he focuses in great detail on the ministry of Jesus in Jerusalem. And so there are events that we'll consider tonight which are only recorded by the Apostle John. So first of all, contents is unique. Secondly, the sayings of Jesus are unique in John's Gospel. None of the synoptic parables are recorded. And yet we find in John's Gospel sayings that are found nowhere else. I mean, what is the most famous text perhaps in the whole Bible? Well, you say it's in the Gospel of John, chapter 3 and verse, "For God so loved the world." Do you realize that without the Gospel of John, we wouldn't even know those words? "For God so loved the world that he gave his only begotten Son, that whosoever believes in him should not perish, but have..." Is that an important text? You say, that's probably one of the most important texts in all of the Bible. And we are indebted to the Gospel of John for that record. But John also focuses on some specific sayings of Jesus. Jesus on several occasions during his teaching ministry, makes use of metaphors. Metaphors. Let me give you some illustrations of metaphors which are only given by the gospel writer John. Jesus says, "I am the light of..." Now you say, well, he's not actually a light, but that represents who he is, doesn't it? "I am the light of the world." Now that's only found in the Gospel of John. Can you think of another metaphor that Jesus uses? And you'll discover it's only found in John's Gospel. "I am the bread of life." Only found in John's Gospel, another metaphor that Jesus uses. Can you think of another one? "I am the way, the truth, and the life." Jesus, John chapter 14. John chapter 10, Jesus says, "I am the good shepherd." So these are all metaphors. We wouldn't know about them if it was not for the testimony of the fourth gospel. So I want you to begin by noting that the fourth gospel is independent. It's separate from those that see with the same glance. You remember that definition of synoptics. They

Jew, but is also an eyewitness. Very famous passage of Scripture. The Word became flesh and made His dwelling among us. I don't know what translation you have, but my New International Version says, we have, what? Seen His glory. Perhaps your Bible says, we beheld His glory. Whoever is writing this gospel is not only well acquainted with Judaism and the region of Palestine, a Palestinian Jew, but is also an eyewitness of the events that are taking place. But thirdly, and this is a curious and cryptic clue, the author of the fourth gospel identifies himself as the disciple that Jesus loved. Now that might seem a bit strange to you. I mean, how many of the disciples do you think Jesus loved? Even Judas. The heart of Jesus pleading with Judas to repent and to be saved. And yet here's this reference to the disciple that Jesus loved. Where does that come from? Well, look with me in your Bible in John chapter 21. At the end of this gospel record, we find a reference, a cryptic clue regarding the author. I want you to notice what it says. Right at the end of this gospel record, John chapter 21 and verse 20, there's a little conversation going on. And verse 20 says, Peter turned and saw that the disciple whom Jesus loved was following them. Apparently, this was kind of a identifying term for a specific disciple. The disciple whom Jesus loved was following them. And then the little reference back to John 13. This was the one who had leaned back against Jesus at the supper and had said, Lord, who is going to betray you? When Peter saw him, he asked the Lord, Lord, what about him? What's going to happen to him? Verse 22 of John 21, Jesus said, if I want him to remain alive until I return, what is that to you? You, Peter, must follow me. Verse 23 of John 21, because of this, the rumor spread among the brothers that this disciple would not die. But Jesus did not say that he would not die. He only said, if I want him to remain alive until I return, what is that to you? Verse 24, key verse, this is the disciple who testifies to these things. So without specifically saying, and by the way, I'm John, and I hope you enjoyed my book, he gives this cryptic clue and he says, the one who was particularly close to Jesus, reclined at his breast, the one that was spoken of as the one that Jesus loved, he is the author of this fourth gospel. Now, there's one other place we can go to find the inner circle, if you will. Because there were three disciples who were more intimately connected with Jesus than the rest of the 12. Do you know their names? Well, look with me in Matthew chapter 17. Matthew chapter 17, and we'll find the names of those three disciples who were perhaps what you might call the inner circle. Matthew chapter 17. After 6 days, Matthew 17 verse 1, Jesus took with him three disciples. Tell me who they are now. First, Peter, and second, James, and third. Now, we know Peter's not writing this because Peter was the main source for which synoptic writer? Very good, for Mark. And James, the brother of John, was martyred early. You read about it in the book of Acts. So there's only one other that was part of that inner circle left, and his name is, and happens to have been the one that lived the longest. And so he gives a little disclaimer at the end of his book, and he says, I know there's a rumor that Jesus will come back before I die, but that's not what Jesus said. He just said, if he lives until I come, what is that to you? So as we look at the in testimony then, even though it doesn't say at the beginning of the book, John the Apostle, the internal testimony points to a Palestinian Jew, an eyewitness, one of the close disciples of Jesus, and all of that points to the Apostle John. Well, let's look at the testimony of the church fathers regarding the authorship of this fourth gospel. Clement of Alexandria. Notice what he said.

0: St. John, last of the evangelists, when he saw the outward facts had been set forth in the Gospels, which Gospels is he referring to? The Synoptic Gospels, right? Matthew, Mark, and Luke. He says, the story's been told. I want you to notice this phrase at the end. Impelled by his friends. So he was encouraged because he was an eyewitness. But notice the next phrase. And what does it say? Divinely. What's another word for that? Divinely moved by the Spirit. What's another word for that? Inspired. They recognized that he wasn't saying, well, let me share my thoughts. No, that the Holy Spirit had inspired him. But I want you to write down the last three words of the quotation. He made, what does it say? A spiritual gospel. Now, that's a strange description because I think Mark and Matthew and Luke are spiritual too, don't you? But there was something about John's gospel that Clement of Alexandria, church father, he says he wrote a spiritual gospel. There was something that the Holy Spirit wanted John to say that had not yet been said. And we're going to discover what that is in the lecture today. Let's look at another church father, Irenaeus. Now, this gives a piece of information that I'd also like you to be aware of. He writes, then John, disciple of the Lord, wrote also his gospel, take note of this now, while he lived where? At Ephesus, in Asia. So again, we're finding these church fathers, they're not inspired, they're not writing scripture, but they are a historical witness. They point to the Apostle John as the author. And Irenaeus tells us, by the way, if you're interested, he was in Ephesus when he wrote the fourth gospel. Let's talk a little bit about the life of the Apostle John. Some of you may be well acquainted with him. So what do we know about him? Well, we know his father, and Jesus called him a son of thunder, but his dad's name wasn't Thunder. That was a description of his personality. He was a bit volatile. We'll talk about that in lecture 12. A lot of different personalities among the 12 disciples. But he's a son of Zebedee. And we know he has at least one brother, and his brother that we know was named James. And James was also one of the disciples. What else do we know? Well, he lived in Bethsaida. That was up at the northern part of the Sea of Galilee. It was a fishing town, and they operated a fishing business, James and John. And they had partners, who we also come to learn about, Simon, Peter, and his brother Andrew. He's a close follower of Christ. If you read the book of Acts, you'll discover that John works closely with Peter. They're in prison together. They go on missionary endeavors together. So he's one of the important disciples. You read in the book of Galatians, chapter 2, when Paul goes to the council in Jerusalem, which was a major church council in AD 49, John is there. We don't know this for sure, but we do have the testimony of early Christian tradition that not only did he go to Ephesus, where he writes his gospel, but also Mary, the mother of Jesus, accompanied him. Do you remember that Jesus, when he was on the cross, turned to that disciple that he loved, and what did he say? Put it in your own words. What did he say to John? Take care of my mom. Take care of my mother. And according to early church tradition, Mary, the mother of Jesus, traveled with him to Ephesus. And please note this last point. Don't forget it. Where does he end up? On the Isle of Patmos. No, he doesn't have a resort home there. What's he doing on the Isle of Patmos? He's imprisoned. It's like Alcatraz. It's a prison island. But there is a book that tells us he was on Patmos. And that book is called the Book of Revelation. The Revelation of Jesus Christ. And in chapter 1, it tells us that I, John, was on the island of Patmos. Perhaps the enemy of God's people thought finally he had silenced this apostle, and yet it was on the island of Patmos that he writes this great revelation of Jesus Christ. So that's a little bit of information about him. Scholars have wrestled with a dating for the book of John, and I want to share with you the journey that people have been on from the early Christian view to a view that we might hold today. The early Christian view was that this fourth gospel was written by the Apostle John toward the end of the first century, perhaps 90 AD, somewhere around there. And that view was held through the centuries until the 19th century, when some critical scholars challenged that view. They said, no, it could not have been written as early as the end of the first century, maybe 100 years later. The writing of the fourth gospel, said some of these liberal scholars. Now, obviously, if it was, if we were to believe them, written 100 years later, it could not possibly have been written by John, right? I mean, he was long since fallen asleep in Jesus. And so, I want to quote to you one of those liberal scholars talking about the authorship of the book of John and its dating. A man by the name of Kirsip Lake, he says, John may contain a few fragments of true tradition, but in the main, it's fiction. Wow. And so, having held the view for many centuries that it was written by John, and that it was written toward the end of the first century, you've got this critical view, no, it couldn't be possibly written by John. And the reason for that is because the Gospel of John has a very developed theology. We're going to discover that it presents a very high view of Jesus, not just as a great teacher, but as God, the Word who was with God and who is God, a very high view of Jesus. Liberal scholars said, well, obviously the early followers of Jesus didn't believe that, but that idea evolved over time. You can see where they're getting their ideas from. And so over time, maybe 100 years, finally some of the followers said, you know, I think we should say that Jesus is God. And they write that down in a book that obviously has no connection to any of the followers of Jesus. And so there's a challenge. We say, well, do I need to read the Gospel of John or not? Is it mainly fiction, as some have said? And then comes a 20th century validation of the view that was held by the early church, that it was indeed written first century, and they, as they testified, by the Apostle John. Two archaeological discoveries, crucially important. The first is called the Rylands Papyrus, 457. Just jot a few notes down as I share the story. The early part of the 20th century, a collection of papyri, you know what a papyrus is, right? The reed that's beaten and writing on it. A collection of papyri was purchased and was taken back to England, stored in the British Museum, was not translated until 1935. So it's just sitting around. There are probably still some things in the British Museum, just sitting around. In 1935, though, a scholar began to translate some of these papyri, and came across this one identified as the Rylands Papyrus 457. Two things became very evident. I want you to note them carefully. First of all, it became evident to the scholars that this particular papyrus was extremely old. Now, there are various ways of dating documents, but one of them is through the calligraphy or the handwriting. Have you ever seen Old English where the letters are written differently and you go, well, that must be from Shakespeare or Chaucer or somewhere? That writing changes over time. Are you familiar with that? There are some scholars who specialize just in the changing of handwriting through time and are able then to place some kind of dating. Now, I want you to note carefully, especially if you're wanting to remember this for credit, that this document was written in a dialect of southern Egypt. It was written in Egyptian, not in Greek. But by dating this document the way it was written, they placed it in early 2nd century, around 125, AD 125. So this is a very old document. Now that in itself is significant. You say, wow, that's old. That's, 2,000 years old, 1,900 years old. But you say, well, what does this have to do with the Gospel of John? As they began to translate this ancient papyrus written in what language? Yeah, a dialect of Lower Egypt, Southern Egypt. They discover that it is a piece of the Gospel of John. Specifically, John chapter 18 and fragments from verses 31 to 33, 37 and 38. Now, if you're anything like me, When I first learned about this, I was curious, and I thought, well, I wonder what it says in John 18. You know, maybe it's just like so-and-so begat so-and-so. Maybe it's not that interesting. But as I went to the text in my English Bible, I was shocked at what I read. John chapter 18, here's this ancient document, early second century, already translated into the dialect of southern Egypt. And I begin to read Pilate speaking. Pilate said, John 18:31, take him yourselves and judge him by your own law. But we have no right to execute anyone, the Jews objected. This happened so that the words Jesus had spoken, indicating the kind of death he was going to die, would be fulfilled. Now, I want you to notice, we go down, and I want you to notice verses 37 and 38. This is appearing on the fragment. Pilate says what? You are a king then. And Jesus answered, please notice these words of Jesus. Now, you may say to me, Dr. Morris, this is just a coincidence. I mean, it doesn't really matter what was on the papyrus. But I want you to notice this verse. You are right, Jesus says, in saying that I am a king. In fact, for this reason I was born, and for this reason I came into the world to testify to the truth. Everyone on the side of truth, what does it say? Listens to me. Liberal scholars say you might as well tear out the fourth gospel. A few fragments of true tradition, mainly fiction, written at least 100 years after John died. Ryland's papyrus, early second century, already has been translated into another language. Interesting testimony. Everyone on the side of truth listens to me. By the way, scholars said, well, if it had already traveled and been translated into another language, it could have even been written at the end of the first century. You say, well, that's what the early Christians believed. But there was another archaeological discovery that was important. And while it didn't relate directly to the Gospel of John, it did give us confidence that the Holy Spirit had watched over the scriptures and preserved them. Have any of you heard of the Dead Sea Scrolls? Some of you were living when the Dead Sea Scrolls, not were written, but some of you were living when the Dead Sea Scrolls were discovered. The year, if you're interested, 1947. And as the story is told, a Bedouin shepherd boy looking for some lost goats, I think, throws a rock into some caverns and hears the sound of shattering pottery. Goes to investigate, and you can go online and type in Dead Sea Scrolls and read the whole story, and stumbles across what many would say is the most significant biblical archaeological discovery of all time. Leather scrolls encased in large stone urns, preserved through the centuries there in that very dry climate near the Dead Sea, the Qumran community of the Essenes. Now, not all of the scrolls that were found were scripture. Some of them were the religious documents of the Essenes. But in that collection, in that library, and by the way, we have no idea, some of those scrolls may have been used to repair sandals for a while, but eventually some showed up on the antiquities market, and there was a huge stir. Where are these coming from? And the Dead Sea Scrolls are discovered. Other caves are opened. More scrolls are discovered. They discover this library of a community, which we'll study about in Lecture 5 when we talk about Judaism, a community called the Essenes. Their sacred writings preserved. Apparently, for some reason, they left intending to return, but never did. And for 2,000 years, that library is undisturbed. Amazing. You could say it was just coincidence. Or you could say, perhaps, that it was providence. It's up to you. That at the right time, these sacred writings are discovered. Some complete scrolls of the Old Testament, which to all intents and purposes were identical to the scriptures of the Old Testament that we have today. Because, of course, scholars had also said, well, if we don't know that these are reliable, we don't even know. Okay, well, Jesus believed in the scriptures that he had, but we don't even know if those are the same as the ones we have today. And here in this significant discovery, we find that the scriptures Jesus had confidence in are the scriptures that we have. And I believe just as the Holy Spirit could preserve those, what we would call Hebrew scriptures, he's able to preserve the New Testament scriptures too. Don't you think so? And so you say to me, okay, so what you're saying to me is that now everybody believes that the fourth gospel is authentic. No, there's always people who choose not to believe, aren't there? But there is compelling evidence that this fourth gospel is written late first century and is indeed the testimony of the Apostle John.
1: 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This was part one of the series. Tune in next time to hear the conclusion.

0: 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We hope the episode shared today has been uplifting. For further information about our program and speakers, please contact us at 1-800-617-WORD. That's 1-800-617-9673. Until next time, remember to keep Jesus, the true Word of Life, by your side.
1: In my younger years, I probably would have equated the attribute of gentleness with being a doormat. Hi, I'm Chuck Swindoll. Somehow to be gentle seemed to mean being taken advantage of. But I've learned a lot about gentleness through the years. I've learned, for example, that Moses was the gentlest of men at the time of his death. But what a leader. I learned from James that the word gentleness has reference to the taming of a wild horse. It's the picture of strength under control. If you have all the power and all the ability that you've always had, but it's now under the domination of the Spirit, you are controlled. And when you are, you're gentle.
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3: This is John MacArthur with another edition of Portraits of Grace. Seminary students often ask me if ministry becomes easier over the years, and it actually gets more difficult, honestly, because as you teach the Word, fight for souls, and struggle against your own weaknesses, Satan's opposition grows. As you're more effective, he's more antagonistic. And with God, every aspect of ministry is vital, so Satan seems to attack on every front. That's why it's critical that all of us be humble and helpful to each other. When we do that, the body of Christ grows stronger and Satan can't as easily gain a foothold. Ministry is hard work and the obstacles are great, but the victories are even greater. Be faithful to each other and to the cause and enjoy the rich reward of victory. This is John MacArthur, looking forward to bringing you more Portraits of Grace.
4: The most distant star visible to the naked eye would require 1.5 million years to reach, traveling 11 million miles a minute. I'll be back in a moment with the amazing facts about space travel and the time problem.

Hello, this is Joe Cruz and the Amazing Facts Broadcast, facts which affect you. In our last broadcast, we studied about the accuracy and authenticity of our incredible Bible. We discovered that even the scientific and historical utterances of the Scriptures have been verified to an uncanny degree. Now today, we're going to place an even closer test by looking into the science of astronomy, as it has been illuminated by a large number of Bible texts. Once again, we find no conflict between what we see in the Bible and what astronomers see as they look through the eyepieces of these mammoth telescopes. Notice here in the book of Hebrews, it says, God made the worlds, Hebrews 1:1. You see, it doesn't say world, but it's plural. God made the worlds. And these words were written over 1900 years ago when many people believed that there was just one planet, one world. We know now that this is just one tiny planet in one solar system of multitudes of solar systems scattered throughout the universe of God. Now notice what Job, one of the earliest books of the Bible, tells us regarding the visible stars. Lo, he said, these are but the outskirts of his ways, and how small a whisper do we hear of him. Job 26:14. Now speaking of the stars visible to the naked eye, the Bible writer says that these are only the outskirts of God's ways. They're just a faint whisper of the greatness and omnipotence of God. The nebula in Andromeda is the most distant body in the heavens visible to the naked eye. And Fritz Kahn says in his book, Design of the Universe, according to present estimates, the nebula in Andromeda is about 1,500,000 light years away. All right, friends, a light year, as you know, is the distance that light travels in 1 year. And by the way, that's 5,865,696,000,000 miles. And to put it another way, light travels around the world 7 times every second. A light year is the distance that an object would cover in a year, traveling at a speed sufficient to encircle the Earth 7 times a second. Now, this would be a speed of over 11 million miles a minute. We can scarcely conceive of the speed of light. And yet the nebula of Andromeda is 1,500,000 light years away. This gives us some idea of the problem confronting our space experts. They're trying to build vehicles that are capable now of traveling out into space, but the problem now is time. Of course, they have the vehicles built that can survive it, but what about the time? As we build these rockets and spaceships, the problem is that we don't live long enough to get anywhere. It would take generations traveling on these spaceships to get out to even the nearest of these heavenly bodies that men can see through the eyepieces of their telescopes. With the vast extent of the universe in mind, the editorial writer of the Long Beach Press said this, "Does any rational being really believe that these whirling suns and worlds and systems of worlds just happened and that they're going on by blind chance? Who can behold these majesties and sublimities of the heavens without feeling that there must be, that there verily is an omnipotent, omnipresent God who created the universe and who rules it with his almighty hand?" Well, that's the end of the editorial, friends. Now, the psalmist of the Bible says, "The heavens declare the glory of God, and the firmament showeth his handiwork. Day unto day uttereth speech, and night unto night showeth knowledge." Psalms 19:1-2. Oh, the tremendous store of knowledge is locked up in the mysteries of the heavens. Enough knowledge to beckon us onward and provide substance for our study throughout all the ages of eternity. But now we turn to the science of physics, the science which has come greatly into the limelight in this atomic age. Notice the words of the psalmist in Psalms 33:6. "By the word of the Lord were the heavens made, and all the host of them by the breath of his mouth." Now, I don't claim to be a physicist, friends, but I know just a little bit about some of the experimentation that's been measuring the energy of sound vibrations. Men of science have made tremendous contributions to have faith in the Bible. Now, let me explain what I'm getting at here. The Bible says, "By the word of the Lord were the heavens made." To put it in maybe a little more modern English, the material creation was brought forth through divine energy. The Bible here is speaking of the transforming of energy into matter. And that's exactly what the Bible claims was done in the work of creation. "For he spake, and it was done. He commanded, and it stood fast." In the work of creation, the Creator was not dependent upon pre-existent material. When God made man, he made him of the dust of the ground. But where did the dust come from? God had earlier created the dust.
God had prior to that created the carbon and the iron and the other elements that are found in the dust of the earth. You see, God created substance from nothing. He took energy and transformed it into material substance that we can feel with our hands. Albert Einstein, the great mathematician, the mastermind of a past generation, before he died, made this memorable statement. He said, "Atomic fission is simply creation in reverse." And what a tremendous thought that is. In atomic fission, scientists take material substances and by bombarding the atom, they transform it into invisible energy. Einstein said creation was just the opposite of this, taking invisible energy and through the power of God transforming it into material substance. So I say that the modern science of physics helps us to understand the Bible account of creation. "For he spake, and it was done. He commanded, and it stood forth." Men of earlier generations ridiculed the Bible prophecies about a fiery destruction to come on this world. But let's read some text today in the light of the atomic age in which we live. For example, 2 Peter 3, 7 and 10. "But the heavens and the earth which are now, by the same word," that's the same word in authority now that brought the world into existence, "by the same word are kept in store, reserved unto fire against the day of judgment and perdition of ungodly men. But the day of the Lord will come as a thief in the night, in the which the heavens shall pass away with a great noise, and the elements shall melt with fervent heat. The earth also and the works that are therein shall be burned up." Now really and truly, friends, could we have understood this 30 years ago? The melting of the elements, why, it was unscientific 30 years ago, but it's right up to date with science today. It's right in harmony with the latest information that modern science has. The elements can melt, and mankind has discovered the secret of melting the elements. Isn't that one of the indications that we've come to the very day of which the Bible prophets have written? We read from Revelation that God is going to intervene before man destroys the earth. 30 years ago, man didn't have the power to destroy this earth, but he does now. Men have unlocked the secret of the atom, and that's why the God of heaven must soon intervene. That's why some tremendous events must soon take place in this world of ours. Otherwise, mankind would actually destroy himself. The Lord is not slack concerning his promise, as some men count slackness, but is long-suffering to us. We're not willing that any should perish, but that all should come to repentance. 2 Peter 3:9. God is giving us time. He's measured out time for us, not to be squandered in some pursuit of pleasure. God wants us to be happy. He wants us to enjoy life. But he wants us also to be preparing for eternity and to have a sense of eternal values. In the light of the modern atomic age in which we live, friends, consider these words of the Bible. This is in the same chapter of Peter, 2 Peter 3:11. "Seeing then that all these things shall be dissolved, what manner of persons ought ye to be in all holy conversation and godliness, looking for and hasting unto the coming of the day of God, wherein the heavens being on fire shall be dissolved, and the elements shall melt with fervent heat." Now that's 2 Peter 3:11 and 12. Now this is talking about the atmospheric heaven surrounding this earth that's going to be dissolved. The very elements will melt, it says, with fervent heat. I say, friends, that this is the language of the atomic age, and yet it's found in a book written nearly 2,000 years ago. Surely these are evidences to thinking people that the Bible is not an outdated and outmoded book. I thank God today that if we're willing to probe deeply into the Word of God, we'll find a beautiful harmony. We can find that the God of ancient Israel can be a modern God to us now, a God who can meet the needs of this 20th century that we live in. Jesus said over 1,900 years ago, "Lo, I am with you always, even unto the ends of the earth," Matthew 28:20. The Christian faith is enduring, friends. It will last as long as life remains on this earth. God said through Isaiah, "Fear thou not, for I am with thee. Be not dismayed, for I am thy God. I will strengthen thee, yea, I will help thee, yea, I will uphold thee with the right hand of my righteousness." Isaiah 41:10. Now this is God's assurance to you and me today. What a thought it is to know that the same power of God that holds the sun in its place will hold you up when you're tempted to be dashed down in defeat and discouragement. What a thrilling thing it is to know that we have the choice of voluntarily placing our lives in the hands of God. The same hand that guides the stars and their appointed course is ready and waiting to guide in your life.
He'll bring into your life purpose and beauty and harmony and peace. The poet says, "And while he guides the universe by miracle divine and calls a million stars by name, he's not forgotten mine." Yes, Joshua said, "Choose you this day whom you will serve." Our God, who has given us minds to think, has given us also the privilege of decision. No man has to be a Christian. God never forces anybody. Each one of you listening today is free. It's your decision whether or not you accept the Bible. It's your decision whether you accept the God of the Bible and the Christ of the Bible. God has given us mental equipment, minds to think and reason and study. I believe that when we exercise these mental faculties and when we give God a chance by at least examining his claim as set forth in the Bible, I believe then that thinking men and women are going to choose to accept God as the master of their lives. Now, this is the choice that everyone must make. The choice of what's going to be the foremost object in our lives. What are you living for? What's the purpose in your life? Jesus challenged his generation with this penetrating thought. He said, "For what shall it profit a man if he gain the whole world and lose his own soul? Or what shall a man give in exchange for his soul?" Mark 8:36 and 37. We live 60, 70, 80, maybe 90 years, and then what? That's what we need to think about here and now. Don't wait till you're on the brink of the grave and then begin to be alarmed and concerned. God has given us minds to use for thinking. He's a reasonable God, and he says, "Come now, let us reason together." This is not the appeal of a tyrant, friends, or a dictator. It's the appeal of a reasonable, intelligent, personal being who is the God that you and I worship. And it's my purpose with his help during the Amazing Facts radio time to come to this book in a reasonable, reasoning attitude. God would have us know the facts, and then it's your decision what you do about them. Nobody can take it away from you, that privilege of decision. Well, may I leave this thought with you today. The power that brought the worlds into creation, the Word of God, that same power is in this book, the Bible. And that same power can recreate your life. If your life has been a disappointment, the same creative power of God can come into your life and transform your whole being. In these broadcasts, we're going to learn how to get in touch with this transforming power of God. Well, what about it, friends? Have you really made a study of this wonderful book that can do so much for your life? Millions would hardly be conscious of it if all the world's Bibles simply disappeared overnight. They don't study those things. And now, this is Joe Cruz saying goodbye for today.

0: Dad, you can influence your kids even when you're not with them. Here's Carrie Casey, author and CEO of the National Center for Fathering and father of four, with that reminder on Today's Father.
1: Several dads I admire have gone out of their way to help others. One dad took an 11-day trip halfway across the world as part of an outreach project for his church. Another dad spends his Friday evenings transporting supplies for a local soup kitchen. I know quite a few guys who have become father figures to kids who don't have a dad in the home. Maybe you do similar things. What touches me greatly is that these guys aren't doing it for recognition from me or anyone else. But it struck me that they were modeling for their children, even though in these cases, they didn't take their kids along. Don't get me wrong. Doing mission trips and volunteering as a family can be powerful and memorable. But I want to remind you of something I'm coming back to more and more. Your legacy is also made up of who you are when you're not with your kids. They may not see everything you do, but no doubt your character will shine through. The idea may be especially important if you're a non-custodial dad or in a situation that doesn't allow you to be with your children as much as you'd like. I believe that keeping your poise and doing what's right when you're apart will still impact your children in a positive way. I'm thinking of that great passage in Matthew chapter 6. When you give to the needy, do not let your left hand know what your right hand is doing, so that your giving may be in secret. Then your Father, who sees what is done in secret, will reward you. Part of that reward God promises is your role as an upstanding model of integrity for your family. So, Dad, get involved in helping others. Include your children when you can. But know that even when you don't, you're still creating a fuller picture of what a man and a father can and should be. And something else that's important. You'll be showing your children that some of the most important things in life are bigger than you and your family. You'll help them take the focus off of your family's issues and desires and make them more sensitive to other people's situations. The result? Your children will develop their own servant's heart and have more poise and confidence when they face their own challenges down the road. This is Carrie Casey for Today's Father.
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2: 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And now, here's our Creation Moments host, Ian Taylor.
3: On previous Creation Moments, we have talked about some of the wonderful designs which help make the giraffe possible. The giraffe has a strong heart to pump blood all the way up to its head, and strong arteries to withstand the high blood pressure needed to carry the blood to its head. We have also talked about the giraffe's so-called wonder net, which is a network of blood vessels which help to stabilize pressure in the giraffe's head even when it raises and lowers its head. But modern science continues to uncover new engineering wonders which enable the giraffe to keep blood flowing evenly to its brain and to keep blood from pooling in its legs. Researchers have discovered that giraffes, unlike human beings, have a valve in the jugular vein. But these valves work in the wrong direction to help blood stay in the head. Instead, they close when a giraffe lowers its head, preventing used blood from backing up into the brain. How does a giraffe, who stays on its feet all day, keep blood from pooling in its legs? Scientists have found that the skin on a giraffe's legs is very tight-fitting. When a giraffe walks, its muscle movement within that tight skin actually helps pump

0: and the Lamb. Listen to the Bible from Revelation 19 and 20. And I saw an angel standing in the sun, who cried in a loud voice to all the birds flying in midair, "Come, gather together for the great supper of God, so that you may eat the flesh of kings, generals, and mighty men, of horses and their riders, and the flesh of all people, free and slave, small and great." Then I saw the beast, and the kings of the earth and their armies gathered together to make war against the rider on the horse and his army. But the beast was captured, and with him the false prophet, who had performed the miraculous signs on his behalf. With these signs he had deluded those who had received the mark of the beast and worshipped his image. The two of them were thrown alive into the fiery lake of burning sulfur. The rest of them were killed with the sword that came out of the mouth of the rider on the horse, and all the birds gorged themselves on their flesh. And I saw an angel coming down out of heaven, having the key to the abyss and holding in his hand a great chain. He seized the dragon, that ancient serpent who is the devil, or Satan, and bound him for 1,000 years. He threw him into the abyss and locked and sealed it over him, to keep him from deceiving the nations any more until 1,000 years were ended. After that, he must be set free for a short time. I saw thrones, on which were seated those who had been given authority to judge. And I saw the souls of those who had been beheaded because of their testimony for Jesus and because of the word of God. They had not worshipped the beast or his image, and had not received his mark on their foreheads or their hands. They came to life and reigned with Christ 1,000 years. The rest of the dead did not come to life until 1,000 years were ended. This is the first resurrection. Blessed and holy are those who have part in the first resurrection. The second death has no power over them, but they will be priests of God and of Christ, and will reign with him for 1,000 years. From Revelation 19 and 20. Listen to the Bible. It's great for the soul.
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2: We're going to look at Matthew chapter 2 today, and I'm going to start reading in verse 13. "Now, when they had departed, behold, an angel of the Lord appeared to Joseph in a dream, saying, 'Arise, take the young child and his mother, flee to Egypt, and stay there until I bring you word, for Herod will seek the young child to destroy him.' When he arose, he took the young child and his mother by night and departed for Egypt, and was there until the death of Herod, that it might be fulfilled which was spoken by the Lord through the prophets, saying, 'Out of Egypt I called my son.'" If you stop to think about it, the odds that Joseph wanted to take his family and move to Egypt were pretty small. Egypt was, after all, the place where his ancestors had been slaves, and living in the Promised Land meant everything to an Israelite. You see, it wasn't just a place to live. It was part of the national promise, the inheritance for the literal descendants of Abraham. Now, Joseph was being asked to go and live in a place with strange customs, strange religion, strange food, and a strange language. He had a new baby, and if you've ever traveled with a baby, you know what a challenge that can be. His natural instincts as a man and a husband would be to provide a home, security, stability for his new little family. But now God's asking him to leave, and with good reason, of course. The king was out to kill the Christ child. So Joseph and his family moved to Egypt, and in the process, they actually retraced the history of the Hebrew people. Centuries earlier, Jacob and his sons moved to Egypt in a time of famine. Years after that, they were relieved of their slavery, came out of Egypt, crossed the Red Sea, an event that Paul compares to baptism, and then they lived in the wilderness for 40 years. As a child, Jesus did the very same thing. He moved to Egypt, and when Herod's reign was over, he came back to Israel. Then Jesus was baptized, or passed through, the Jordan River, and immediately went out into the wilderness for 40

days. The parallels are too blatant to ignore. And here's the lesson for your life. Everything in Israel's history pointed forward to the coming of Messiah. As Jesus retraces the steps of ancient Israel, he's making an important point. Everything was pointing to him. The entire history of Israel was leading up to this point. So now here we are in the 21st century waiting for Christ to come a second time. And everything that happens right now in world history is moving toward that final moment. And as God gets this planet ready, our lives come into the picture. Sometimes we face bitter disappointments in life, or God asks us to do things we don't like or live in places we don't want to go. Sometimes God asks us to live in Egypt, but we've got to be able to understand that there's always a reason. And if we're willing to be used by God, if we're willing to live in partnership with Him, it could well be that He's actually using our lives to make an important point to the entire world. We won't always be able to see it, but given God's track record, we can take it to the bank that that's what He's doing. Which is, of course, one more reason giving your life back to God today, allowing Him to use you, is going to prove at the other end of things to have been a better way to live.

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2: Make a joyful noise unto the Lord, all ye lands. Serve the Lord with gladness. Come before his presence with singing. Know ye that the Lord, he is God. It is he that hath made us, and not we ourselves. We are his people, and the sheep of his pasture. Enter into his gates with thanksgiving, and into his courts with praise. Be thankful unto him, and bless his name. For the Lord is good, his mercy is everlasting, and his truth endureth to all generations.
3: No man can serve two masters, for either he will hate the one and love the other, or else he will hold to the one and despise the other. Ye cannot serve God and mammon.
4: Be not overcome of evil, but overcome evil with good.
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6: Years ago, a group of Mercy Ship's crew members were celebrating their time in South Africa with a special show for people in the city. As the music played, a two-year-old boy wandered onto the stage. He weaved past musicians and equipment until he stopped beside a mandolin player named Ian. Without missing a beat, Ian knelt to show the small child his instrument. Soon he was matching the boy's dance steps. Laughter moved throughout the crowd as they danced together, celebrating God and the hope he brings. When the song ended, Ian lifted the boy into his arms to warm applause. Jesus said, "Let the little children come to me." He welcomed them, he blessed them, he pointed to their trust as an example for us all. Today, you can embrace that childlike joy. Draw near to the God who welcomes you.
5: We're following the 2,000-year-old model of Jesus, bringing hope and healing to the world's forgotten poor.
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8: Now a look at your morning weather on Bakersfield Christian Talk Radio. Sunny today with a high near 89 and lows around 60. Sunny tomorrow with a high of 91 and lows around 63. For your Monday, sunny with a high near 95 and lows around 67. And for Tuesday, hot with a high near 104 and lows around 70. That's your morning weather on Bakersfield Christian Talk Radio.
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11: Now, as I share with you this afternoon, I'm going to be praying as I talk. I hope you'll pray with me as I talk, because I remember when I heard this for the first time, and it stunned me, and I'll tell you, it even made me a little angry. Does anyone here like to be fooled? Does anyone here like to find out, you mean, I have misunderstood this all my life? You feel like, why didn't I know? How come I didn't see this? And so I'm hoping I can present this with grace. The reason the subject today is very important is it ties into history. I'd like to begin by a passage in Revelation 13. This is the core of the verses that talk about the beast and the image of the beast. And it says, he was given power to give breath to the image of the beast, that the image of the beast should both speak and cause that as many as would not worship the image of the beast should be killed. In the last days, understanding or not understanding worship can be fatal. Because if we're worshiping the wrong power in the last days, that's bad. And Revelation tells us very clearly that you have another group that received the seal of God that worship God. Then the lost group, the majority. Remember what Christ said, broad is the way that leads to destruction. They are going to be worshiping the beast in his image. So we need to understand this subject. You remember we already referred to Daniel chapter 3, where it talks about when the king, the government, Babylon, Nebuchadnezzar, made a law that everybody needed to fall down and worship the image that he had made. Those who did not worship the image would be killed. Well, when he gave the signal and the music played, everybody bowed down except three that had the courage to stand up. Those three, known as Shadrach, Meshach, and Abednego, were then commanded by the king that they should be executed. As a matter of fact, he said, I'll give you another chance. Maybe you didn't hear the music. I don't want you to lose your jobs, and I certainly don't want you to die. They work for Nebuchadnezzar. So they said, you don't even need to give us another chance. King, one of God's commandments says to worship the Lord and don't worship idols, and we cannot bow down to your idol. So they were thrown into the fiery furnace. And who met them in the furnace and delivered them? The Lord himself came. The king got up and he saw four in the furnace, one like the Son of God. And Jesus came and air-conditioned that furnace. The only thing that burned were the ropes that had tied them up and the soldiers that threw them in. But nothing happened to them because they stood up for the commandments of God and for worshiping God. Then you remember in Daniel chapter 6, similar story. The government makes a law that everybody is supposed to pray to the king, Darius. King was tricked into signing this into law. But Daniel, he knew the first commandment says, you're not to have other gods before me. And he said, I will obey the commandments of God and not the commandments of men, even if it means I go to the lion's den. That was the penalty. Well, the king didn't want to do it. But, by the way, it says in Daniel 6, verse 10, now when Daniel knew the writing was signed, he knew about the law, break the law of God, or he was going to a lion's den. When he knew the writing was signed, he went home into his upper room with his windows open towards Jerusalem, and he knelt down on his knees three times that day to demonstrate. He could have closed his windows. He could have stood there and prayed without looking like he was praying. You know, you can pray in your heart. But he visibly opened his windows so he would not hide for anybody that he was praying to God. And he knelt on his knees, physical posture of prayer, and he went to the lion's den because of that. It says the king commanded, and he was thrown in the lion's den. And when he came back the next day to check on what was left of Daniel, Daniel spoke from the den, and he said, my God has sent his angel and shut the lion's mouth so they have not hurt me. Jesus went into the furnace with Shadrach, Meshach, and Abednego during a great testing time because they stood up for the law of God. Jesus went into, or it says he sent his angel, into the lion's den with Daniel because he said when there was this government law compelling us to break the law of God, we put the law of God ahead of the law of man. And then you read in Revelation something very similar is going to happen in the last days regarding worship. The Bible is going to end the way it began. You'll remember in the beginning, Adam and Eve had two initial sons. Do you know what their names were? Cain and Abel. And they both worshiped God. They both made an offering to God, claiming to worship the same God. But Cain said, I don't want to do it the way God commands us to do it. Instead of bringing a lamb, I'm going to bring fruits and vegetables from my garden or something. And God accepted Abel's offering. He did not accept Cain's offering. And Cain got mad, and he persecuted and ultimately killed his brother. It was over the issue of worship. Friends, I can't overstate how important this is going to be in the last days, but you need to ask yourself, who do you worship, and does it matter how? Does it matter if we keep the commandments of God? Well, the whole civilization's been fooled on many areas. There's a lot of hoaxes in history, but one of the greatest hoaxes is a great hoax, because it's not just on the regular lost people of the world. The church has been fooled on something so important as one of the commandments of God that has to do with worshiping God. Let me tell you why the subject tonight is very important. You live in something called time. Time is the stuff that your life is made of. You waste your time, you waste your life. When you give your time away, you're giving a piece of your life away. I try to be on time, because when I tell someone I'm going to be somewhere and I'm not there, I'm sort of taking a little bit of their life. You ever think of it that way? 100% of all you have belongs to God. But in the Bible, it tells us that we give a percentage of that to show our faith in God. 100% of your time belongs to God. Every breath is a gift from Him. Is that right? But He tells us in the Bible to show our faith in Him by honoring a percentage of that as holy. And that is one of the commandments that has largely been forgotten, not only by the world, but by even the church. It's amazing that the one commandment that begins with the word remember has been forgotten. You know what I'm going to talk about now? All right, look with me. We're going to find out about worship, because it plays out in prophecy in the last days. Does that make sense so far? You with me? Question number one. On what day did Jesus worship? It says in Luke chapter 4, verse 16, so he came to Nazareth, where he had been brought up, and as his custom was, he went into the synagogue on the Sabbath day, and he stood up to read. I'm going to be talking to you for the next few minutes about one of the commandments of God called the Sabbath. And a lot of people are very confused about this. Now, I want to back up in case you've missed something. We talked about the commandments of God two nights ago. How many of you were here for that presentation? Did it make sense to you that the Ten Commandments still exist? Does God care about that? In the commandments, you've got one commandment, the longest commandment, begins with the word remember, and the devil has been attacking that commandment. And I'll tell you why. You cannot love somebody without time.

many of you are married? Okay. Did you marry your spouse the same day you met them? Maybe it was love at first sight. Some people, oh, yes. It's usually attraction at first sight. It may not be real love. Sometimes it's lust at first sight, but it's not love. Love develops as you get to know somebody. And you know why a lot of marriages fall apart? Because the couple stops having quality time together. They stop communicating. They stop spending time together. You cannot obey God if you don't know God, if you don't love God. The devil knows that. He doesn't love God, but he knows that true. Without time with God, you will not love God. If you don't love God, you can't obey him. You don't want to serve him. So the devil works the hardest to destroy our time with God. And that's really what this lesson is about. Time, quality time with God. Blessed time with God to grow in our love relationship. A Christian is a follower of who? Buddha, Krishna, Muhammad, or Jesus? Jesus. So, what was the example of Christ? You read in the Bible here in many places, his custom was, is a custom something you do once or twice, is or at a regular practice? His custom was to go to church on the Sabbath, and he read the scriptures. That was when he gathered together for worship. Number two, but which day of the week is the Sabbath? Well, you can look at a number of places. First of all, look at Genesis chapter 2, verse 2 and 3. This goes pretty far back in the Bible. Genesis chapter 2, and on the seventh day, this is the week of creation, on the seventh day God ended his work which he had done, and he rested on the seventh day from his work that he had done, and God blessed the Sabbath day and hallowed it. Now, let me just ask you a question. How many days in the week? In Australia, but how many days in the week in China? Seven. How about communist Russia? What was left of it? Seven there too, huh? Do you know the American Indians had 7 days in their week? Do you know all over the planet there's a seven-day week? Isn't that interesting? I can understand why most of the cultures of the world have a month with 30 days, because it's roughly the lunar cycle. That's why you get the word month is from moon. And most of the calendars of the world had a year with somewhere between 360 to 370 days because of the cycle astronomically of the Earth around the sun. And we've all got a day with 24 hours because it takes that long for the Earth to rotate one time on the axis. But why does the whole world have a seven-day week? What in the sun, moon, or stars gives you a seven-day week? The only place our world can trace a seven-day week to, and virtually every civilization had it, is in the beginning God created the heavens and the earth. How many days did God use to create the heaven and the earth? 6 days. But how many days in the week? You mean he added one more day? He added one more day as a day to spend with him in quality time so we would grow in our relationship, not to be encumbered with all the worries and cares and work of this life. And that's what the word Sabbath is all about, and that's what it means. So how does this play into the last days? You know, I just read there in Genesis, and I forgot to point it out, but you can look it up again. Genesis chapter 2, first time in the Bible, any number appears three times. It says seventh day, seventh day, seventh day. Three times there in Genesis chapter 2. When you get to Revelation, you've got another number mentioned three times. What is it? I've got it on the screen. 666. Is it up there? Oh, well, it's faded. You can't see it very well. Yeah, the number 666 is a number that you're going to find. Six is the number for man in the Bible. Adam was made what day of the week? Sixth day. When it talks about the mark of a man, it is the number of a man in Revelation chapter 13. The question is, will you worship God or man? And there's going to be this war between the two in the last days. Are you going to obey the law of Nebuchadnezzar? Are you going to obey the law of King Darius? Are you going to obey the beast in the last days, man? Or are you going to obey God? And this is going to be a big test. So what day of the week is the seventh day? This kind of surprises people. It says, seventh day, Saturday, the seventh day of the week. You look in any dictionary, you look in any encyclopedia, it'll tell you the first day of the week, Sunday, seventh day of the week, Saturday.
It's that way you look at any normal calendar and you'll see that. Matter of fact, in over 105 languages in the world, the word for the seventh day of the week is Sabbath. Anyone here speak a little Russian? Subota. The seventh day of the week, right? Spanish? Sábado. ¿Verdad? Yeah, yo hablo poco palabras, español. Ya panimayo nimnoshko ruski. That's all I'm going to say right now. Baruch atah Adonai Eloheinu melech haolam. No, anyway, I know a few words in many languages. But in 105 languages, the word for Sabbath day, or seventh day of the week, is Sabbath day. Even among the cultures that keep the first day, their word for the seventh day of the week is Sabbath day. Isn't that interesting? Because it traces back to the very genesis of civilization. And if you look on a calendar, a normal calendar, some people have got these modernized, they do it in Europe, it's the work week calendar. They start with Sunday, but if you look at any, or they start with Monday. You look at any normal calendar, it'll tell you seventh day of the week is Saturday. Even the Bible tells us that. The encyclopedia tells us that. It's very well established. Now, some people are thinking, well, Pastor Doug, can we even really know about the weekly cycle anymore? Because, after all, haven't they changed the calendar several times so that nobody can really be sure? That's a myth. They have changed the calendar several times, yes. Changing the calendar never has any effect on the weekly cycle. People get confused. It's an optical illusion. It's a hoax. Because we see the week on the calendar, we're thinking the calendar changes the week. The weekly cycle is not affected by the calendar. The weekly cycle goes like this. 1, 2, 3, 4, 5, 6, 7. Start over. 1, 2, 3, 4, 5, 6, 7. 1, 2, 3, 4, 5, 6, 7. Your birthday's on a different day of the week every year, right? It gets all mixed up. It doesn't change your birthday. The calendar has been adjusted many times through history, but it never touches the week. You see what I'm saying? We're living right now under the Gregorian calendar. And I think it was in the 1500s, Pope Gregory the 13th, he changed the calendar so that Thursday, October 5th, was followed by Friday, October 15th. They added 10 days. They did change the calendar, but Thursday was followed by Friday. It doesn't change the weekly cycle. So there's no question about the weekly cycle. Number three, who made the Sabbath and when? Well, we already quoted from Genesis chapter 2. It says, thus the heavens and the earth and all the hosts of them were finished, and God blessed the seventh day, and he sanctified it. Now, how many Jews were in the world back when God made the Sabbath? Who? There were two people in the world. What were their names? Adam and Eve. What was their religion? What denomination were they part of? Are anyone here not related to Adam and Eve? I'm just wondering. Biblically? Even evolutionists agree. I remember seeing the cover of a Newsweek magazine where they said, we've traced the DNA of everybody in the world. National Geographic's done a study by this. It's published. All back to one individual. And yet some people think, well, Sabbath's just for the Jews. Back in the Garden of Eden. Made for man, quality time with God. It was for man to have time. Remember, God came looking for Adam and Eve in the garden? And he was going to walk with them, talk with them every Sabbath. He would spend quality time with them. And the devil has been attacking that time ever since. Number four, what does God say about Sabbath keeping in the Ten Commandments, which he wrote with his own finger? First of all, the Lord says, remember the Sabbath day to keep it holy. And the Lord blessed the Sabbath day and hallowed it. Now, some are saying, well, but I thought it was just for the Jews. And God gave it to the Jews at Mount Sinai. It's part of the Ten Commandments. He made it up on Mount Sinai. Oh, really? Look at your Bibles. When Moses first brought the children of Israel out of Egypt, as they were going through the wilderness on the way to Mount Sinai, they got hungry. God gave them bread from heaven. You all remember this story? And God said, eat that today, for today is the Sabbath of the Lord. Today you'll not find it in the field. God rained bread down from heaven 6 days a week, but on the seventh day there was none. He told them to gather twice as much on Friday because he would not rain bread down from heaven on the seventh day, the Sabbath day. He did that for 40 years. He said, there won't be any on the Sabbath day, so eat what you have gathered on the previous day. And
That happens in Exodus chapter 16. The Ten Commandments are not given until Exodus chapter 20. So the Sabbath existed before they ever got to Mount Sinai. Number five. But haven't the Ten Commandments been changed or altered or repealed? Did God issue a retraction? Daniel 7:25, prophecy tells us that the beast power in the last days, well, let's read it to you. And he will speak great words against the Most High, speaking of the beast power, and he will wear out or persecute the saints of the Most High and think to change times and laws. It says this beast power would think to change. Can the devil change God's law or can he think to? He can only think to. He can't change it. This is a prophecy. And when you look at the Ten Commandments, you tell me which one of those commandments is a time and a law. Only one. Beast power has tried to do that because he was trying to destroy the love relationship between God and his people. And let's face it, friends. A lot of people who even claim to be Christians, they don't give God 24 hours once a week, do they? I don't know about here in Australia, but back in the States and most countries that I travel to, if they go to church, as soon as they run out of church, then they go to the mall or they go wherever they want to go. Today's Sunday. I went to your stores today. They're all open. And it's just like any other day for most people. The devil is trying to destroy that time of worship with God. Then God's commandments change. Again, Proverbs 30, verse 5 and 6. Every word of God is pure. Do not add to his words, lest he rebuke you, and you be found a liar. And again, in Hebrews 4, verse 9, it says, there remains therefore a rest for the people of God. That word there, rest, in the original language, this is the New Testament, by the way, says there remains therefore a sabbatismos, a keeping of Sabbath for the people of God. It's mentioned not only in the Old Testament, but in the New. I meet people every now and then, they say, Pastor Doug, we're supposed to keep most of the Ten Commandments, but we don't need to keep the Sabbath because it's not repeated in the New Testament. Another hoax, another myth. There is actually one of the Ten Commandments that is not repeated in the New Testament. Do you know which one it is? You shall not take the name of the Lord your God in vain, for the Lord will not hold him guiltless that taketh his name in vain. Anyone want to raise their hand and tell me where you can find that in the New Testament? It does say in the Lord's Prayer, hallowed be thy name. And it says the name of the Lord should not be blasphemed in the New Testament. But you're not going to find that commandment word for word. But you do find the fourth commandment quoted in the New Testament. So it's another myth. Pastors say things and people sit there and disbelieve it because they don't read their Bibles for themselves. The truth will set you free and it'll give you joy. By the way, does God say that he cursed the Sabbath day or blessed it? So we're telling you something, friends, to give you a blessing. And yet it's amazing to me how many people get upset over this subject. It's very interesting. Number six, did the apostles keep the Sabbath? Well, we know about Jesus' example. What about those that he taught? And then Paul, as his custom was, he went to them for three Sabbaths and he reasoned with them from the scriptures. And again, that's Acts 17, verse 2. He reasoned in the synagogue every Sabbath and some of them are going to say, well, he's just talking to the Jews. That's why he went to the synagogue on the Sabbath. He's going through Asia and he's talking to the Jews and the Greeks, it says. They were the Gentiles on the Sabbath. And again, Christ, when he's prophesying about the destruction of Jerusalem in the future, he said to the disciples, pray that your flight, it's not talking about an airplane flight, pray that fleeing for your life is not on the Sabbath, and that it's not in the winter or on the Sabbath day. Why would Jesus say that if he didn't expect his people to recognize the Sabbath? Matter of fact, it was so important to the disciples. When they laid Jesus' body in the tomb, after listening to the teaching of Jesus for 3.5 years, why did they come back Sunday morning? Because he died on Friday before sundown? They didn't have enough time to finish embalming his body and preparing it. They knew the Sabbath was coming, and they wanted to keep the Sabbath according to the commandments, so they went home. It was so important to the disciples, and they knew that it would be important to Jesus. They said, we love Jesus, but we're not even going to finish embalming his body because the Sabbath's coming. We're going to wait until after Sabbath. So did they ever get the idea from Jesus that it didn't matter?
I sure didn't enact that out in their lives. Number seven. Did the Gentiles also worship on the Sabbath? Yeah, in the New Testament, the Gentile Christians did. Acts chapter 13, verse 42. By the way, this book is written by the only Gentile New Testament writer, Luke. It says, so when the Jews went out of the synagogue, the Gentiles besought that these words might be preached to them the next Sabbath. And it says, and the next Sabbath they came the whole city together to hear the word of God. Mark chapter 2, verse 27. Jesus said, the Sabbath was made for man. That means people everywhere, not man for the Sabbath. It's made for humanity. Do only Jews need a day of rest? Do only Jews need to worship God? And so these commandments are there to protect our relationships with each other and our relationship with God. Does that make sense to you? Makes sense to me. Isaiah chapter 56, verse 6. And the sons of the foreigner who joined themselves to the Lord. It's talking about foreigners now. Gentiles. To serve him. To love the name of the Lord and to be his servants. Everyone who keeps from defiling the Sabbath and holds fast my covenant. Even them, this is talking about the Gentiles who would accept the new covenant. Even them I will bring to my holy mountain and make them joyful in my house of prayer. He's saying the Gentiles who keep my Sabbath, take hold of my covenant, I'll make them joyful in my house of prayer. How many want to be blessed and joyful? I do. And that's what we're talking about tonight. Do we need rest? The Sabbath's about rest. Are people a little stressed out in our day and age, friends? Yeah, do you know some of the number one selling medication today is antacid, heart medication, because of stress, sleeping pills. We're living in the most stressed out generation in the history of the human race. Do you know that's true? More stress than ever before, and we're trying to find new ways to cope. Some people cope by various addictions, and they drink so they can relieve the stress, or they eat so they can relieve the stress. Just people are just ready to snap. And if we would do what God tells us to do every day of the week, we'd find a lot more peace in our lives. Number eight, but wasn't the Sabbath changed to Sunday at Christ's death or resurrection? Have you heard that before? That's what, you know, my initial thought was when I first came to the Lord. You heard my testimony last night. I read the Bible. I accepted Jesus. I began to go to some of the regular evangelical churches there in Palm Springs, and they all disagreed on different things. And I went back to the cave, and I said, Lord, I know that there's one Bible and there's one Jesus. I said, I believe that you've transformed my life and that you've called me. I want to know what the truth is. There's all these churches, good people in many different churches. You hear me, friends? I believe that. There are good, spirit-filled, loving Christians in many different denominations. But some of them have been fooled. Some are mixed up about theology. We all know if there's 400 different major denominations that claim to be Christian and they all disagree on various points, they can't all be right. Does that make sense to you? There's only one truth. And I said, Lord, I want to know what the truth is. And I want it from the Bible. I know that the Holy Spirit will be in agreement with the Bible because the Holy Spirit will never impress you differently from the Word. And it was at that time I prayed that God showed me the things I'm sharing with you in this seminar. And it has made sense to me, and I've been teaching and preaching it for 30 years now, and I've not heard anything better. Wasn't the Sabbath changed? Where's a commandment that says the Sabbath was changed? Let's look at what the Bible says. Luke chapter 23, verse 54. That day, the day that Jesus died, was the preparation day. It's what we commonly call Friday. And the Sabbath drew on. The Bible says, from evening to evening, you'll celebrate your Sabbath. Sabbath begins at sundown. Again, you can read in Mark chapter 1, New and Old Testament. And at evening, when the sun had set, the Sabbath was over, people brought all their sick friends to Jesus, and he began to heal them. So they always measured the days. They did not begin at 12 midnight. The days began and ended in the Bible at sundown. So when Christ died Friday afternoon and the Sabbath was approaching, it says, they then returned and prepared spices and fragrant oils, and they rested on the Sabbath day according to the Jewish tradition. Is that what it says? Can you read that up there? In the Bible, it says they rested on the Sabbath day. Oh, by the way, this is in Luke. They rested on the Sabbath day. He's a Gentile, according to the commandment.
He never makes any speculation about it being some old Jewish law. And on the first day of the week, very early in the morning, they came to the tomb. Now, there's no question about what days things happen. You just look. I'll put it up here on the screen so you can kind of visualize this. Jesus died on what commonly is called Good Friday. That's the preparation day. Bible says that. Everybody knows that. And no one can test that. He rested in the tomb on the Sabbath. Did you ever consider that Jesus finished his work Friday afternoon before the Sabbath began? He said, "It is finished." He went to sleep. Christ even kept the Sabbath in his death. And then he rose. He rested through the Sabbath. Then he rose Sunday morning, not to start inaugurating a new day of rest. He rose to begin his work now as our high priest before the Father. The idea that he rose Sunday to inaugurate a new Sabbath, can you please show me a commandment anywhere in the Bible that tells us to keep the first day of the week as the Sabbath? I'll wait. I'll be waiting a long time because it isn't there, friends, is it? It's pretty risky for me to do that with a live crowd like this when the cameras are rolling, except I know it's not there. And the Bible is very clear. There's only one day that's ever given as the Sabbath day, and it is what we commonly call Saturday, the day between Friday and Sunday. No question about that. Jesus rose Sunday. That's why they have Easter Sunday, right? Because it's the day for the resurrection. And the day in between is what day of the week? That's the Bible Sabbath that goes all the way back to Adam. Number 10. But isn't Sunday the Lord's day? How many of you have heard people say, well, you know, on the Lord's day, Sunday, and they're talking about Sunday. I have. Where's the verse that calls Sunday the Lord's day? Big hoax. It's not in the Bible. It's a tradition. Matter of fact, it says the opposite in the Bible. It says the seventh day Sabbath is the Lord's day. For instance, you can look in Exodus chapter 20. This is the Ten Commandments, Exodus 20. It says, but the seventh day is the Sabbath of the Jews. Oh, is that what it says in the commandment? The seventh day is the Sabbath of the Lord, your God. That's the Lord's day. And again, Isaiah 58:13. If you turn away your foot from the Sabbath, from doing your pleasure on my holy day. Turning away your foot means going your own way, trampling something under your foot. It's saying if you stop disrespecting my holy day, then he says he'll bless his people, cause them to ride upon the high places of the earth. He says my holy day. So what day is the Lord's day? So when God says the seventh day is the Sabbath of the Lord, there is no language arrangement that is more definite than that he's talking about a specific day that he blessed. Can we bless our own day? Do we just spin some roulette wheel and say, well, you know, God's got his Sabbath, but I'm going to pick my own. As long as it's once every seventh day. What would happen to God's people if we all thought like that? Sabbath's called a holy convocation in the Bible. Convocation means a convening, an assembly. We're to come together and worship him. And yet the devil's been attacking that. Again, therefore the Son of Man is Lord of the Sabbath. What day is the Lord's day? No question about it. So, if you weigh the evidence in the Bible about Sunday being the Lord's day and Saturday or the seventh day being the Lord's day, there is no competition. How many of you have heard pastors preach that we're not under the law anymore? We don't have to keep the law. Have you heard that? Yeah. Do you know why they preach that? There's one commandment that is an annoyance. It's the Sabbath. And yet, you know, friends, I could probably go to just about any major denomination here in Australia, and I could stand up, and I could preach a sermon on not having other gods. And people would say, amen. Most churches would just love it. They'd shake my hand and say, good sermon. And I could go through the Ten Commandments. Now, when I do the one on idolatry, some people would get nervous. And when you talk about adultery, they start to squirm, but they believe it. But then if I were to say, remember the Sabbath day. Oh, we're not under the law. That would shake people up. Do you see an inconsistency there? When people are afraid of one of God's commandments, what did I tell you? Time is the stuff that life is made of. The devil knows that our quality time with God, that blessed time with God, is going to infuse you with power, and he's trying to erode that. God didn't bless every day. Now, I recognize there are people who are going to be in heaven that went to church on the wrong day. Did you all hear me? I believe there are going to be millions of people
that maybe broke some of God's commandments unknowingly. How many believe King David will be in heaven? How many wives did he have? Too many. Someone asked Benjamin Franklin one time, "Can you show me a scripture somewhere that says that a man can't have more than one wife?" And Ben Franklin said, "Yes, no man can serve two masters." That came really easy. But David will be in heaven. Too many wives. Will there be people in heaven that had slaves? Yes. Abraham had slaves. He'll be in heaven. There'll be people in heaven that maybe went to church the wrong day as their Sabbath. God winks at our ignorance. But when we know the truth, if I get extra wives, I can promise you I'm not going to be there. Because I, first of all, my wife will kill me. Secondly, I know better. You know what I'm saying? And so I can't do that because it's a sin against what my knowledge is. God wants us to walk in the light that he's given us. Shouldn't I keep Sunday to honor the resurrection? Well, the Lord's given us something to honor the resurrection. It's not a new Sabbath. It says in Romans chapter 6, verse 4, "Therefore we are buried with him through baptism into death, that just as Christ was raised from the dead by the glory of the Father," I jumped two slides, "so even so we should walk in a newness of life." God's given us baptism as a sign of death, burial, and resurrection, not a new Sabbath. Why would he change the Sabbath? Was something wrong with the seventh day where he had to move it to the first day? God didn't make a mistake. When God created the Sabbath commandment, was there sin in the world yet? Was the world perfect when God first instituted the Sabbath? He didn't make any mistakes. There was nothing wrong with it. It doesn't need changing. We need changing. That's the gospel. Number 12. Well, if Sunday keeping isn't in the Bible, whose idea was it anyway? Where did it come from? I'm just going to give you a little background here, but I might say more about that. Ask questions in a future presentation. Matthew 15, Jesus said, verse 9, "And in vain they worship me, teaching as doctrines the commandments of men." A lot of people are guarding a dead rose bush now, like that story I was telling you about Tsar Nicholas. It's a tradition that's come into the church. Now, you can go back to the time of Constantine. Now, this is 300 years after Christ. 300 years after Christ, when Christianity was finally legalized in the Roman Empire by Constantine, the Roman day of worship was the day of the sun, which is where Sunday gets its name. They worshiped the sun principally in Rome. That was their main god, as they did the Greeks and as did the Egyptians and as did the Babylonians. The principal day of worship was the first day of the week, the day of the sun. Not so with God's people. It was the seventh day, the last day of the week. Constantine thought, look, I want to unite the pagans and the Christians. Let's have a uniform day of worship. And so you can read this edict. By the way, I'm reading from Encyclopedia Britannica. "The earliest recognition of the observance of Sunday is a constitution of Constantine in 321 AD, enacting that all courts of justice, inhabitants of towns and workshops were to be at rest on Sunday." That's not my church teaching. It's history, friends. Encyclopedia Britannica. And gradually, the main church in town was the Roman Catholic Church and the Orthodox Church that split away, but Constantine influenced them both. Now, someone's going to say, well, Pastor Doug, doesn't the Bible say in the New Testament, we don't need to, don't let anyone judge you about the Sabbath anymore, it's done away with. And they quote this verse, Colossians chapter 2. Someone's going to run to you with this, or Romans 14, one of the two. And this is what it says: "Blotting out the handwritings of ordinances that was against us, which was contrary to us, and took it out of the way, nailing it to the cross, having spoiled principalities and powers. He made a show of them openly, triumphing over them in it." Here's the part you especially need to notice. "Let no man therefore judge you in food or in drink or in respect of a holiday or the new moon or Sabbath days." And they stop right there. First of all, does it say the Sabbath day? Or is it Sabbath days, small s, plural, Sabbath days? Did the Jews have other Sabbath days, annual Sabbath days, that had nothing to do with the weekly commandment? They were annual feasts. They came yearly, not weekly. They were not part of the Ten Commandments. Now, just so you know the context of this verse, I believe we should do a thorough exegesis of this. It says, "These Sabbath days are shadows of things to come." These are the old Jewish
ceremonial Sabbath days like Passover and Feast of Trump. You've heard of Yom Kippur, Day of Atonement. These were the annual Sabbath days the Jews had. Christians don't need to keep those. They were shadows. That's the context. Don't let someone abuse that verse and tell you that God is getting rid of one of the Ten Commandments. Look at how we break down that verse again. It says in 2 Chronicles 33, verse 8, "They are careful to do all that I have commanded them," God says, "according to all the law and the statutes and the ordinances by the hand of Moses." It says, don't let anyone judge you concerning the ordinances by the hand of Moses. Ten Commandments were not written by the hand of Moses. It was the finger of God. And he said, take this book of the law. This is not the Ten Commandments. It was a book, not the tablets of stone. And they were to put it beside the covenant of the Lord your God, in a pocket outside the ark. The Jewish laws were there. They were not in the ark. They have passed away. They were on paper, that it might be a witness against you. Notice those words, against you. Now I'm going to jump back and show you Colossians chapter 14 again. What Sabbath days is he telling us not to let anyone judge us regarding? I hope you can see this, okay? It says, blotting out the handwriting. The law of Moses was written by the hand of Moses. The ordinances that were against us. So just contextualize, what is Paul talking about? The commandment of God, the seventh day of the week, or is he talking about the Jewish Sabbath days? Again, notice ordinances, hand of Moses, book of the law, against you, the very same wording. This is what Paul's talking about. It's the ceremonial Sabbath. Is that clear to you? So sometimes people take a verse and they twist it. And it's always interesting to me when people start attacking the Sabbath truth, I say, well, should we go to church once a week? Well, yes. I say, what day? Sunday. Where's your command? I don't have one. You know what convinced me on this subject, friends? You've got the Ten Commandments, you've got the ceremonial law. When I first learned this, I began to visit different churches. And I did not want to be an oddball. I was already pretty odd. And so I go to the different pastors, and every pastor I asked about the truth regarding the Sabbath, they gave me different answers. And I know there are good people in many churches. I have taught and preached and worshiped in Nazarene churches, Assembly of God, Presbyterian churches, Four Square churches, Baptist churches, Catholic churches, Methodist churches. I mean, I've been to hundreds of different denominations. So I know what people believe. One pastor said, Brother Doug, you don't need to worry about the Sabbath anymore. Jesus rose the first day of the week. That is our new Sabbath. I said, well, that sounds beautiful, Pastor. I said, do we have a verse? Well, I said, there's not really a verse that tells us that, but we've got a long-standing tradition. That didn't cut it with me. You know why? When God gave the Sabbath commandment, he spoke it with his own voice and wrote it with his own finger. If he was going to change a law that people were keeping every week, the New Testament would be filled with debate. How many of you have heard, just last night on the news, they voted across the country of Australia to finally get it right and drive on the same side of the road as the U.S. Did you hear that? There was a new law last night. How many of you heard that? Does anyone believe me? I'm still hoping it happens someday, but you don't believe that it happened. You know why? You wouldn't fall for that for a minute. You know why? Because you know any law like that, that is such a prominent part of people's lives, is going to be very clearly advertised. It'll be discussed. It will be notified. Can you imagine what chaos you'd have if all of a sudden everybody said, oh yeah, they changed what side we're supposed to drive on yesterday. I got scared going across the Harbor Bridge when I noticed that some of those lanes change from day to day. And I thought, boy, I hope they don't ever get this wrong. Someone forgets. They got to carefully advertise it. Do you think if the weekly Sabbath, one of the commandments of God, written in stone, spoken by his voice, had been changed in the New Testament, why is it silent? Because it didn't change. Jesus kept it. The apostles kept it. The early church kept it. It wasn't until hundreds of years later they began to change it. And not only did they change the time, they changed the way, so the people aren't really keeping anything anymore. Written by God's finger, very different from the ceremonial law. Number 13, but isn't it very dangerous to tamper with the law of God? Absolutely. That's what sin is, the transgression of God's law. Matthew 5:19, here's what Jesus said. Whoever therefore breaks one of the least of these commandments and teaches men so will be called least in the kingdom of heaven.
And then Christ goes on to say, but whoever does and teaches them, he will be called great in the kingdom of heaven. All right, friends, I want you to notice that right there. Now, if you're going to get mad at Pastor Doug because of what I'm sharing, please don't take it out on me. Did Jesus say, speaking of the law, I want you to do and to keep it. Do and teach it. I'm just doing what Jesus said. Amen? And so you got to take that up with him. And you notice he said, whoever therefore will think to break even one of the least of these commandments, he'll be spoken of as least in the kingdom of heaven. He won't be in the kingdom. It means those in the kingdom speak of an individual that breaks that commandment and teaches others to break it as the lowest or least kind of person. The worst thing you could do is make someone else stumble and tell them it's okay to sin. See what Jesus is saying? So he wants us to do and teach it, and that's why I'm here in Sydney. Number 14, why did God make the Sabbath anyway? Take away a day of recreation from us? Oh, it's actually a real day of recreation. That's where you really experience recreation, that blessed time with God. Ezekiel 20, verse 12, moreover, I gave them my Sabbaths to be a sign between me and them, says the Lord, that they might know that I am the Lord who sanctifies them. Now, I don't know about you, but I need sanctifying. Because God could sanctify this day, he's also saying, I can sanctify you. How many of you need your hearts sanctified, made holy, made new? Not only that, it's a memorial of creation. See, every Sabbath day, we're remembering that God created everything in 6 days. Do we still need to be reminded he can recreate us? Every Sabbath, we remember that. Number 15. How important is Sabbath keeping? James chapter 2, verse 10. For whoever shall keep the whole law and yet stumble in one point, he is guilty of all. If someone goes to court and they say, well, Your Honor, I know that I murdered that person, but I want you to look at the rest of my record. I've been a good citizen. I pay my taxes. I honor my parents. I just killed one person. I mean, it's just one commandment. You think the judge is going to buy that? No. Sin is sin. And disobedience, it makes a difference, friends. It hurts you, it hurts God, it hurts others. One commandment, how important could it be? One little commandment. You know, we had a space shuttle called the Columbia that blew up 16 minutes before it touched down on reentry, because when it took off, some of these deflecting heat shields had been knocked off, just a handful of them. And they said, oh, we got 24,000 of them. Just the two or three we can do without them. It proved fatal for the whole crew. Little things can make a big difference. It's like if you lose one link in a chain, that Sabbath is part of the chain of God's will, his law, his truth. It does matter. Revelation, speaking of the last days, notice here. Then I saw, chapter 14, verse 6, another angel flying in the midst of heaven, having the everlasting gospel to preach to those who dwell on the earth, to every nation, tribe, tongue, and people. This message is supposed to go into all the world in the last days, and we're contributing to that right now by what we're doing here, by the tapes that we're making, because we want to spread this truth to the world, and it is spreading. What does that message say? Fear God and give glory to him, for the hour of his judgment has come. He's about to come, the Lord is saying. And it says, and worship him who made. It's calling us to worship God. Worship him who created the heaven and the earth and the springs of water. This is the same wording that you find in the Sabbath commandment. That's Exodus chapter 20, verse 8. See, because Jesus has given the Sabbath as a sign of his power to create and to sanctify, wouldn't you like to have that power? Don't you want to be recreated? Don't you want to worship the true God? Don't you want to be sanctified? Now, I know what some of you are thinking right now. You say, Pastor Doug, boy, I've learned a lot of things very quickly. I need to process this. Well, the Lord wants you to be able to process it too. But the first thing I'd like to appeal that you do, if what I'm saying makes sense, say, you know, this sounds like truth to me. Accept that. Don't start trying to rationalize away the truth. Accept the truth. Don't start thinking, I don't know how in the world, what's this going to mean to my life? See, when I talk about different points of theology that just change your thinking, that's all it does, is sometimes it just changes your thinking. But when people hear the truth about worshiping God on the Sabbath,
It affects our lives if we're going to keep it, doesn't it? It affects our days of our week. Growing up, sometimes it was easier for my rich father to say, I'm busy. Here's $10. Go do something. I wanted my father's time, and it was easier for him to give me $10.

Time is precious. Acknowledge that it's true, and then pray God will tell you where to go next. Pray God will tell you what to do about it. Does that sound reasonable? But don't lie to yourself. That's when people start going down the wrong road, the wide road to destruction. Number 16, how does God feel about religious leaders who ignore the Sabbath truth? It says in Ezekiel 22, verse 26, her priests have violated my law and profaned my holy things. They've not distinguished between the holy and the profane. And again, it says, they've hidden their eyes from my Sabbaths so that I am profaned among them. Here's a prophecy about the last days. Boy, is that true or what? Have people, have even some of the religious leaders hidden their eyes? You know, as you go through the writings of a lot of these scholars in different churches, they will freely admit, if you go by the Bible, the seventh day of the week is the Sabbath. But, you know, we've got such a uniform tradition. Oh, I started telling you, I went to all these pastors and one said, well, we go to church on the first day of the week in honor of the resurrection. He said, yeah, we don't have a commandment. And then I went to another one. He said, we're not under the law anymore, Brother Doug. We don't need to keep the Sabbath. I said, well, can we break the other commandments? No, we're supposed to keep them. And so they just tell you to break that one commandment. It's kind of like somebody, you got one finger that hurts. And so you want to get rid of that finger that hurts. So you cut off all 10 and you sew 9 of them back. That's what the pastors are doing with the Ten Commandments. The Sabbath is an annoyance, so they try to get rid of the whole law, and they cut off all 10 commandments. They say, well, but the other ones kind of pop back in the New Testament. I've told you that's a myth, because there's some of the commandments that don't appear in the New Testament, and the Sabbath isn't one of them. It does appear. It says, therefore I have poured out my indignation on... Oh, another pastor I talked to. He said, Brother Doug, let me tell you what happened. Back in the days of Joshua, there was a battle, and he prayed, and the sun stood still for almost a whole day. I said, Saturday turned into Sunday back then. I said, really? I said, then why did Jesus and everyone else keep doing it on Saturday for another 1,000 years? And I said, you know what? They didn't agree with each other. They don't even know. All the arguments that they give are really kind of lame, to tell you the truth. Jesus said, why do you call me Lord, Lord, and do not the things that I say? If you really love him, and if you want to be ready for the last days, he wants us to be doers of his word and not hearers only. Number 17, does Sabbath keeping really affect me personally? Jesus said, come unto me, all you who are labor and are heavy laden, and I'll give you what? He said, I'll give you rest. That's what the word Sabbath is all about. Do you know the very word Sabbath? If you break it down in its most primitive Hebrew, it's talking about sa, has to do with sha. It's in Hebrew, you don't say sa, it's sha, Shabbat. It comes from the same root word as shalom, or peace. In Hebrew, Abba, who knows what that means? Father. It's saying, and the rest of the word at is talking about house. It's saying peace in the Father's house. Jesus said, I've gone to prepare a place for you. In my Father's house are many mansions. If we don't have enough time for God once a week to worship him, how are we going to want to spend eternity with him? If we don't have enough faith to get together with the Lord one day a week, how are we going to have enough to get to heaven? Friends, this is just something very elementary, and the world has been bamboozled. It's a hoax that's been perpetrated not on the world only, but on the church. And in the last days, God is peeling away the deception that has caught so many, and he's calling people back. Jesus said, I've got many sheep that are not in this fold. He's got sheep everywhere. But before he comes back, there's only two choices. We've got the seal of God, we've got the mark of the beast, and they both revolve around worship. And people by the millions all over the world are being called together back to biblical truth. I'm not asking you about denominationalism. I'm asking you to follow the word of God, friends. If you're going to be a Bible Christian, and if you can understand last day prophecy, one of the things we've got to get right is, have we given God our hearts? Do we worship him? Because of the rest of the heavy things I've got to share with you, it's only going to make sense in a heart that is surrendered to the Lord. Would you like to have that rest that Jesus offers? The Christian life is summed up in two great statements of Jesus you can find in the book of Matthew. Matthew 11.

0: Jesus said, come unto me, in verse 28, all you who labor, and I will give you rest. That's what the Sabbath's about. It's a time of rest. And then the other great commission in Matthew 28, go ye therefore and tell all nations. Go and teach. That's what I'm doing. I'm inviting people to come to Jesus and find rest, and I'm going everywhere I can and teaching them, because this is the truth that will set you free. This will bring you peace. It'll bring you rest. God promises a blessing, and you'll be prepared in the last days to have your Father's name in your forehead as opposed to the mark of the beast. There's only going to be two options, and it has to do with who you worship, friends. Does it make sense to you that this is important? The commandments of God, are they important? When God says remember, does he mean remember? You notice he doesn't say, remember the Sabbath day and make it holy. It already is holy. He said, I made it holy. I want you to keep it the way I made it. I'd like to have prayer with you before we close. And I know some of you are hearing this for the first time. And if you're like me, you're going, wow, I'd never heard this. And you're processing, what is this going to mean to me if I accept this? First thing I want to ask you to do right now is just lay it before the Lord. Lay your heart before the Lord and say, Lord, I believe this is true. You please guide me on how I should proceed. I want to be not just a hearer, but a doer of your word, and I want that rest in my life. Is that your desire, friends, to have that rest, that peace, to have Jesus in your life? Let's pray and ask him. Dear Father in heaven, we thank you for the truth that sets us free. We thank you, Lord, that you love us so much. You want to spend time with us, not just on the outside, but quality time, walking side by side with us. Lord, we believe we can worship you 7 days a week, but there is a day you've blessed in a special way when we're to set aside the cares and worries and stress of this life and just to rest in Jesus. Help us to know what it means to receive that blessing, Lord. I pray that you will break the blinders that have confused so many. Help us to see that your word is consistent and clear. And this is a truth that is very important to you in the last days. And I pray that each person here, by your grace, will be resolved to have your name written in our foreheads and to worship you. Bless us as we go from this place and bring us back again, we ask in Jesus' name. Amen.
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3: In Judah is God known. His name is great in Israel. In Salem also is his tabernacle and his dwelling place in Zion. There break he the arrows of the bow, the shield, and the sword, and the battle. Selah. Thou art more glorious and excellent than the mountains of prey. The stout-hearted are spoiled. They have slept their sleep, and none of the men of might have found their hands. At thy rebuke, O God of Jacob, both the chariot and horse are cast into a dead sleep. Thou, even thou, art to be feared, and who may stand in thy sight, once thou art angry? Thou didst cause judgment to be heard from heaven. The earth feared and was still when God arose to judgment, to save all the meek of the earth. Selah. Surely the wrath of man shall praise thee. The remainder of wrath shalt thou restrain. Vow and pay unto the Lord your God. Let all that be round about him bring presents unto him that ought to be feared. He shall cut off the spirit of princes. He is terrible to the kings of the earth.
4: And when he was entered into a ship, his disciples followed him. And behold, there arose a great tempest in the sea, insomuch that the ship was covered with the waves. But he was asleep. And his disciples came to him, and awoke him, saying, Lord, save us, we perish. And he saith unto them, Why are ye fearful, O ye of little faith? Then he arose and rebuked the winds and the sea, and there was a great calm. But the men marveled, saying, "What manner of man is this, that even the winds and the sea obey him?"
5: "Purge me with hyssop, and I shall be clean. Wash me, and I shall be whiter than snow."
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11: Hello friends, this is Doug Batchelor. How about an amazing fact? People were in awe back in 2013 when Harvard University scientists created a miniature flying robot about the size of a quarter. The RoboFly, which was built from carbon fiber, weighed about a fraction of a gram and had super fast electric muscles to power its little buzzing wings. Of course, the robotic insect still needed a fine wire connected to an external power source in order to fly. Scientists would probably find building something like a real honeybee much more complicated. For example, if you wanted to build a honeybee, you would need a built-in clock, a polarized light sensor, a device to measure true vertical, a sun angle azimuth, a computer for wind calculations, an extremely sensitive scent-smelling and selecting computer, weather-detecting instruments, and a computer to convert all of that input into useful data for making decisions about hunting flowers, checking the quality of the nectar in the blossoms, calculating the number of such flowers, returning to the hive, and informing the rest of the bees in the colony of the precise location, distance, quality, and quantity of the nectar-bearing flowers. And supposing that you could find all the components that you'd need to make that, you're still faced with a daunting challenge of fitting all of that equipment into a machine about half an inch long. And don't forget, you'd still have to allow enough room for the engine, the fuel, the cooling system, and the landing gear and baggage compartment for transporting the nectar and the pollen. And because the services of a ground crew aren't available, you'd also need to build a self-cleaning system. Finally, you need to incorporate an effective defense mechanism to protect your bionic bee from enemies. And then, of course, you'd need to install an internal replication system so the bee can reproduce itself when the machinery wears out. Are you ready to become a bionic bee builder? Or are you satisfied leaving this job to God? Stay with us, friends. We're going to learn more as Amazing Facts brings you this edition of Bible Answers Live.
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11: 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Here you go. If you've got a Bible question, this is the program. 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And my name is Doug Batchelor. Pastor Jean Ross is, I think he's over the ocean somewhere on his way to South Africa. Anyway, friends, we're going to take your questions, and we have lines open, 800-463-7297. Let's start with a word of prayer. Father in heaven, thank you so much for this opportunity to come together with friends across the country and even other parts of the world to open your word and study to better understand what is truth. Please bless every aspect of this program so that Jesus might be exalted and lives might be changed. We pray in Christ's name. Amen. You know, friends, I need to tell you, Karen, my wife, she read this amazing fact about the bionic bee. I amalgamated it a little bit with some things I read about tiny flying robots that were built, but it is amazing when you think about how sophisticated something as simple as, well, we found out it's not so simple, the little humble bumblebee, or a honeybee, all the equipment that God has built in, and all the calculations that a bee needs to make, and God manages to fit it in just this a little bitty creature that's about half an inch long. And helps you understand what Job meant when he says in Job 9, verse 10, speaking of God, it says, he does great things past finding out. Yes, wonders without number. In the world around us, in nature, and in the cosmos, we see just tremendous evidence of the power of God, the wisdom of God, in the things that he has made. And if you'd like to be encouraged and inspired with this mighty God that is so brilliant that he can make such intricate, complicated, organized, systematic creations, trusting that he can watch over your life, we have a special book we'd like to send you for free as a gift. All you have to do is call and ask. It's called Amazing Wonders of Creation, written by Joe Cruz, the founder of Amazing Facts. Amazing Wonders of Creation, and we'll send that to you. You could even read it right now for free online and be inspired. Just go to amazingfacts.org. Amazingfacts.org will send you a free copy of that book. Once again, if you have to, if you'd like to call in with a question for tonight's program, that is a different number. That number is 800-463-7297. And we're going to go to the phones now. And so, starting with Chantel in Salem, Oregon. And your question, Chantel.
13: Hi, good evening. Thank you for taking my call.
11: Yes, pleasure.
13: There are times that I struggle with worries and unpleasant thoughts and unwanted thoughts about problems, and I've been asking God to control my thoughts and redirect my thoughts. I thought that that might be the best, quickest way, but it's not working as often as I'd like, so what else can I do?
11: Well, you're asking a very important and a very relevant question that I think everybody listening can resonate with, myself included. All of us, our minds are prone to wander. And you think about all kinds of things. Now, typically, your minds will compose their creative thoughts based on the input that you have. And the better your input, the better your thinking. You know, that's why Paul tells us in Philippians, whatever things are good and noble and true and pure, think on these things. And so, as far as possible, try to overcome evil with good. That's another quote from Paul. An example would be, you know, I was in the world for a good part of my early life and listened to all kinds of music. I probably wasn't good for me spiritually. And, you know, I recognize those songs. Songs are easy to remember. And but they're out of your mind and you're doing fine. So I'll go through the market and all of a sudden I hear one of these old songs that has a you know, bad message to it for a Christian. And I'll get it in my head because, you know, some of them are catchy. Well, the thing to do is when I recognize that, I say, you know, I'm going to start singing a good song. And so I overcome evil by good. And so it's a discipline of learning to concentrate and focus your thinking, and it is an ongoing battle. And it's the most important battle because, you know, what the Lord wants is purity of heart. Blessed are the pure in heart. They will see God. I think Zig Ziglar used to say we're all plagued with stinking thinking. And it takes practice and it takes prayer to fill your mind with good things and to meditate on those things that are good and noble and true. And so feeding on good spiritual material. And, you know, I actually wrote a book that is called Who Do You Think You Are? Who Do You Think You Are? It's filled basically with answers on this question about how you can focus your faith. And I didn't write it because I have all the answers. I wrote it because I have the same struggle as everyone else with your mind thinking all kinds of bizarre things. But if you want to call Amazing Facts and ask for a copy of that book, Who Do You Think You Are? We'll send that to you, Chantel, and I'll trust it'll be a blessing.
13: Okay, thank you.
11: All right, God bless. Appreciate your call. With that, we're going to go to Gilbert, calling from New York, New York. And Gilbert, you're on the air, listening on WMCA.
14: Yes, I have a question about Job chapter 1, verse 5. It says that Job's children cursed God. And, you know, I'm saying that they did not repent. So what's going to happen to Job showed it. It is that we don't know because the Bible does not say what happened. Is that true or what? I don't understand.
15: Well, yeah, you read in Job chapter 1, it says that his sons and daughters would come together on their appointed day. And the word appointed is not in there. It's assuming it means on their birthday. During their annual celebration, or they may even had a rotation where during the month they'd go eat at their siblings' homes and they'd, you know, celebrate together. May have even been, some other religious feast. But in the process, when Job says it may be, it doesn't say they did. You'll notice it says it may be that they have cursed God in their hearts. Not doing it outly, but, you know, just disdain God or sinned in their hearts. Job would call them together, and he, as the priest of the family, he would sacrifice in their behalf to, just intercede for them and ask for their mercy and bring them back to God. So Job was always making atonement and offering sacrifice for his children and trying to be a good father. It doesn't say his children were lost. Like any parent, you realize, like any person, that we can say and do things where in our hearts we're doing things that displease God. That's all that meant. So, hey, I appreciate your call, Gilbert. Hope that was helpful a little bit. And appreciate your question. We do have a Bible study series, and if you've never seen that before, you can go to the Amazing Facts website and sign up for our free Bible study series. And you'll find some good illustrations there on the sacrificial system and what that was all about. And that's at amazingfacts.org. Appreciate your call. We're going to talk next with Deborah, who's calling from Riverside, California. I was down in Southern California this morning. How are you doing, Deborah? You're on the air with Bible Answers Live.
16: Hi, Pastor Doug. Thank you for taking my call.
15: Yeah. And your question.
16: Oh yes. My question is about what does the Bible say about forgiveness? If a situation comes up where we have to forgive an unbeliever, and if it's in our best interest not to continue in fellowship with that person, does the Bible say we have to continue in fellowship? Ask that because if there's other unbelievers watching the situation, they may see the non-fellowship as being unforgiving. It could cause them to stumble. So I wanted to find out how do we handle situations like that.
15: Well, there's nothing in the Bible that says that you are required to stay in fellowship with anybody. If you've got a brother and sister, you want to do all you can to show some unity and support. Jesus does say in Matthew 18 that you should try and be reconciled if you can. But there's also Psalm 1 that says, blessed is the man or the woman, obviously, who walks not in the counsel of the ungodly or sits in the seat of the scornful. There are people you want to avoid because they're dragging you backwards spiritually. You're not required to, if somebody is being a bad example or if someone has proven themselves untrustworthy, you don't want to be bitter. You should learn how to just forgive them in your heart, and whether they forgive or not, it's up to them. But you just might need to move on and carry on your life with different relationships.
16: Okay.
15: So, if a person's open to witnessing and you're sharing with them and you're trying to help them and they're receptive, then, it's showing fruit. If that person is just discouraging you and dragging you back, you might just have to have the same cordial relationship that you have with all people, but you don't have to.
16: Even if it's like a relative, just continue a cordial.
15: Even sometimes with relatives, if they're unbelievers, it can be, you need to honor your father and mother, and you want to try and stay connected with your siblings and your family. Sometimes when believers get together with unbelievers, it can be stressful because you hear them maybe use God's name in vain, or you see that they're drinking and or whatever, and it can be awkward at times. So you just got to pray for grace in every situation. You pray for wisdom and tact and diplomacy. It's sometimes a challenge to, Christians are in a foreign country. We're ambassadors of another world, and
16: absolutely,
15: it's a challenge sometimes. So, yeah, just pray for grace. And, it's often these situations become opportunities to witness for others. So you'll just have to pray for the Spirit to guide you in each specific situation.
16: Okay, thank you very much.
15: All right, Deborah, appreciate your question. Thank you very much. With that opens up another phone line. Friends, if you'd like to call in tonight's program, Bible Answers Live, the number is 800-463-7297. We're going to talk next with David. who's calling from Michigan, listening on WMUZ. David, you're on the air with Bible Answers Live.
17: Good evening, Pastor Doug. God bless.
15: Blessings.
17: Thankful to the Lord Jesus Christ for his gift of life. I put a verse of scripture in my mind from 1 Corinthians 15 to be thankful that to realize that in Christ our new life that we receive from him is a gift, and that it's a gift from the Lord of heaven. And so our life is an ongoing learning experience from the Lord. And so I'm so thankful for the teaching, the instruction, and the ways in which he guides us. And so I had a question.
15: Mm-hmm.
17: In the book of Deuteronomy, chapter 12, verses 13 and 14, it says, "Take heed to yourself that you offer not your burnt offerings in every place you see, but in the place which the Lord shall choose in one of your tribes, there shall you offer your burnt offerings, and there you shall do all that I command you." My question is I read in some of these Old Testament scriptures, and I believe Jesus has fulfilled a lot of things in the Old Testament that we can go back and learn from. I read about some of these offerings that are mentioned here, like burnt offerings or heave offerings or several other different kind of offerings, especially mentioned in the book of Leviticus. How do I properly understand what God's talking about these offerings that we should understand?
15: All right. We'll start with your question on the verse in particular on Deuteronomy 12:14. God had said through Moses that when they entered the promised land that he would designate a particular place among the 12 tribes that would be the central place during their annual feasts, because God had certain feasts that were in the Levitical law, and you find that in Leviticus 23:23. He outlines the feasts there, that they would all convene to one location, to a sanctuary. The mobile tabernacle that they built in the wilderness, they knew it was temporary. I mean, God built a mobile version because they were a mobile nation. Once they settled in the promised land, God said there would be a place. That place was not revealed until the time of David, when there had been a revival and the people had turned back to God, and it ended up being on Mount Moriah, where today you have the Dome of the Rock, the Temple of Solomon was built, and it was called the Threshing Floor of Ornan.
17: Mm-hmm.
15: And that became the central location where they brought their sacrifices. Now, what does that mean for us today? Well, there's a lot that we can learn from each one of the feasts. They had their fall feasts, and they had their spring feasts. And each one of the feasts tells something about Jesus. Each one of the feasts says something about the plan of salvation. The last feast of the year, what they call today Yom Kippur, or the Day of Atonement, was sort of like a final judgment where God would separate his people as a nation from their sins. And then you had the Passover, which was a time of great deliverance. It was to be among their early feasts. And of course, Jesus was crucified as the Lamb of God on the Passover, when the children of Israel sacrificed the Lamb, and it represented the angel of judgment went by. Because of the Lamb, Jesus, because of the blood of Christ, that angel of judgment goes by us who have all committed sin. So, you know, I can't probably take time right now to go through each one of the feasts, but we do have a free book we'll be happy to give you about feast days and Sabbaths. And if you call the resource number, which is 800-835-6747. By the way, friends, if you want prayer, we have chaplains available at that number. You can just call and ask for prayer. One more time, 800-835-6747. And David asked for the book on feast days and Sabbaths. I've also preached a sermon called Jesus in the Feast Days. And if you go to the Amazing Facts website and you type that in, I think it'll take you to the, it's a YouTube or a DVD you can watch right there on the website, or download it on Jesus and the Feast Days. If I'm not mistaken, it's been a few years. I think it's actually two messages that I did. But I appreciate your question. There's a lot to learn from those Old Testament feasts. Thank you. And we're going to talk next with Alex. Alex is listening on line 8. Are you there, Alex?
18: Hi.
15: Hi. And your question tonight?
18: My question is, why didn't Aaron got punished for making the golden calf, and also when he spoke against Moses with Miriam?
15: Yes.
18: Why did God punish him?
15: Why did God punish him, or why didn't God punish him?
18: Why didn't God punish him?
15: Yeah, because that's what I was going to say. The Lord didn't punish him.
18: Right.
15: And, well, in a sense, he was punished. I mean, Aaron was rebuked for his sin.
18: Okay.
15: He gave in to the pressure. It was never Aaron's idea, let's make a golden calf, because after all, it's his brother that's up the mountain. Mm-hmm. He's trying to prevent, and I'm not justifying what he's done, I'm just thinking that he was probably trying to prevent an all-out rebellion among the people and having them go back, and maybe he was stalling, and they said, let's make us other gods. And so he let them do this, and Moses said to Aaron, he was rebuked, he says, you've caused the people to commit a great sin, and there was a slaughter among the people because of it. Mm-hmm. Now, years later, Miriam evidently was jealous because it says Moses had married an Ethiopian woman. Yeah. And maybe Miriam, who was the older sister of Aaron and Moses, and she was a prophetess, okay. Maybe she began to resent that Moses wasn't coming to her for more information. And maybe Moses' wife, this may have been Zipporah, we're not sure, but maybe she was beginning to give Moses advice and Miriam was jealous. But for whatever reason, Miriam began to give Moses a hard time and say, look, God can speak through me too, and you're not consulting me. And the Lord said, look, I've chosen Moses for what he's doing. And he temporarily punished Miriam. She was struck with leprosy. Aaron and Moses both interceded in her behalf, and she had it for 7 days, and then she was healed. And she lived, I think Miriam lived to almost 122 years, so she had a full long life. But the reason I think that God did not do anything massive to Aaron, I don't know if you remember, Aaron had two sons. He had four sons, but two of his sons, Hophni and Phinehas, they were struck down for offering strange fire before the Lord.
18: Yes.
15: And so they did suffer a terrible plague, and Aaron was brokenhearted. Because Aaron was a high priest, God said, you cannot tear your robes. You are the priest. You represent Christ. And so Aaron had plenty of sorrow in his life losing two of his boys.
18: Uh-huh.
15: So I hope that helps a little bit, Alex, and appreciate your question tonight. You can find more on the story of the golden calf. I've got a message on that, again, at amazingfacts.org, and talks about Exodus 32, where this experience took place. With that, that opens another line, by the way, friends. 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One more time, 800-463-7297. And we're going to be talking to Danny, calling from Minnesota. 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
19: Hello, Pastor Doug.
15: Hi, how are you doing?
19: To you tonight. I'm doing fine. My question is about, did God the Father, in reality, kill God the Son? And in reality, did God the Son, knowing he was going to walk into his own death, commit suicide? And I think about Abraham and Isaac, when Abraham was going to sacrifice a human being, his son, and of course he was stopped, we all know that. But if he had sacrificed him, wouldn't that have been a sin? So didn't God the Father commit a sin sacrificing his own son?
15: Well, you're asking a lot of important questions. Let's start with the first question that you asked, which is, did God kill Jesus, God the Father? My answer would be no. First of all, Jesus says, I'm laying my life down. He was a sacrifice. On the day of Pentecost, Peter actually says, you, speaking to the nation, he said, you killed God's Son. You killed the Messiah. And so the blame for what happened is clearly laid at the feet of those that handed him over to the Romans. Now, the Romans actually carried out the execution. Pilate was prepared to let him go. The religious leaders inspired the mob to shout, crucify him. Jesus was a willing sacrifice because he told Peter, look, don't you know I can speak to my Father and he'll send 12 legions of angels to deliver me? But he didn't. He willingly allowed this to happen to save us. Nothing was harder for the Father than to not intervene and save his Son. But there's that verse, God the Father so loved the world, he gave his Son. Meaning he gave his Son into the hands of this world, demon-inspired mob that was going to torture him and kill him. The Father didn't do it, but the Father withdrew his protection. Now, if you look in Isaiah 53, you know that famous Old Testament prophecy about the Messiah. It actually says that it pleased the Father to wound and to bruise him for our sakes. And that when we make his soul a sacrifice for our sins, God will prosper us. He'll bless us. So It says we esteemed him stricken and smitten by punishing him, but God just really withdrew. It says he was wounded for our transgressions. And it says the Lord has laid on him the iniquity of us all. So Psalm 53 really gives us a pretty good picture. But the devil did it through the mob. The devil wanted to destroy Jesus.
19: Oh, Pastor, thank you very much for that explanation.
15: All right. Well, thank you. Appreciate your question. And we do have a free book we'd be happy to send you, Danny. It's called The High Cost of the Cross. The High Cost of the Cross. And this is a different phone number. This is our chaplain and our resource line. If you call 800-835-6747, then ask for that book. Or you can read it online, The High Cost of the Cross, at amazingfacts.org. And for those that want to call in with their Bible question, that opens another line. 800-463-7297 brings your Bible question into the studio. We're going to take one more question before the break, probably, and talk to Michael in Sterling, Colorado. Michael, you are on the air with Bible Answers Live.
20: Good evening.
15: Evening.
20: I'd like to, first of all, just say thank you to you and to all the folks there at Amazing Facts for bringing us the truth.
15: Well, bless your heart. It's our joy.
20: My question is, it has to do with certain Christian denominations have what they call the Holy Days of Obligation.
15: Yeah.
20: The fourth commandment says to remember the whole, you know, the Sabbath day.
15: Right.
20: Is there any other such thing as a, you know, that we're supposed to remember or honor or any other days,
15: well, the days
20: such as that?
15: Well, you know, biblically, there are only two different kinds of days that are set. You've got the Sabbath day that you find in the Ten Commandments. It goes back to creation. So that's not something that was part of a ceremonial law because it existed for Adam and Eve before there were any Jews. Then you had the annual feasts that God gave to the Jewish nation that were really fulfilled in Christ. And that's why it says in Colossians 2 that there were certain feast days and Sabbaths that were nailed to the cross. They were written by paper, written by Moses' hand on paper. Ten Commandments were written on stone. So there really is no other day. There's nothing wrong with keeping, you know, if someone wants to remember some holiday like Thanksgiving as a family time, or to have traditions as long as they don't violate the commandments of God, there's nothing wrong with having get-togethers and celebrations. But there's no other biblical day that is mandated that must be kept as a holy day other than the Sabbath day of the week. So I appreciate your question. 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
15: 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My name is Doug Batchelor. My regular co-host, Pastor Jean Ross, is on his way to some revival meetings and evangelism training in South Africa with our, we call it our AFCO team, and that stands for the Amazing Facts College of Evangelism. And so they're going down there to do some missionary and evangelism training, and he'll be back soon. In the meantime, y'all pray for me as I do my best with our team here to do the octopus thing where I'm looking at my computer and I'm pressing phone buttons and turning dials up. With that picture in your mind, we're going to go to our next caller, who is Terry, calling from the Virgin Islands, listening on 97.9. Terry, you're on the air with Bible Answers Live.
0: Hi, Pastor Batchelor. I have a question about Daniel 9:27.
15: Okay.
0: And Colossians 2:14.
15: All right. Did you want me to read those verses, or do you want to read them?
0: You can read them. I don't have my Bible open right now.
15: All right, so the first one is Daniel 9:27?
0: Yes.
15: Okay. It says here, "Then he will confirm the covenant with many for 1 week, but in the middle of the week, he will bring an end to the sacrifice and offering." Is that the part you wanted?
0: Yeah, you said something about the sacrifice and the oblation.
15: Oh, yeah, and then on the wings of abomination shall one make desolate, even until the consummation which is determined is poured out on the desolate. That's the last part of the chapter. So, and your question, you wanted me to go also to Colossians?
0: Yeah, about the ordinances.
15: Colossians, you want to go like maybe probably 2:13 or something, and let me read that for you. 14 is what you want? Okay.
0: Yeah, 2:14.
15: "Having wiped out the handwriting of requirements or ordinances that was against us, which was contrary to us, he's taken it out of the way, having nailed it to the cross." Is that the part you want?
0: I need to know, is it still necessary to pay tithe, or is it charity we should be paying?
15: All right, good question.
0: To the church?
15: Yeah, in the Bible, there is a pattern that God establishes for how we return offerings to the service of God. And the Jewish way of doing it was very practical in that they would give a percentage of their increase. And it wasn't just a percentage of everything they had year after year, because if they didn't increase, that would weigh down the people, so they would have less and less every year. But if God blessed them, and they promised a percentage of the increase from their crops and their herds and so forth, that was called tithe, because it came from the word a tenth. And so they would give a tenth. Now, that actually predates the nation of Israel. You find Abraham, he gave a tithe of everything to Melchizedek, the priest of God. Melchizedek was not a Jewish priest. He was a priest of Jehovah, but it was, you know, the Jews didn't even exist back then. Then Jacob, and keep in mind, the Jewish nation really is born years later after Moses. Jacob, he gives a tithe of everything he commits to God. He makes a vow. So tithing goes back and predates the nation of Israel. And so in the New Testament, tithing is not taught so much as an Old Testament ceremonial ordinance. Though it was part of that, Jesus said to the religious leaders, and this is, if you look in the New Testament, Terry, if you look in like Matthew 23:23, Jesus said, "You pay tithe of your mint and your anise and your cumin, but you've omitted the weightier matters of the law, such as justice, mercy, and faith. These you ought to have done and not leave the other undone." So he said, don't forget to do the other, meaning paying tithe, but don't put your emphasis on that, on just the minuscule things. If you go into the book of Acts and you say, how did the early church give? Did they give a tenth? You begin to find out it was actually much more than that. And so, you know, they were like giving their houses and lands. And
0: it might actually be more.
15: Yeah. So let me read just like the last, here, I'll read verse 33 in Acts chapter 4. No, I'll read verse 34. "Nor was there any among them who lacked, for all who were possessors of lands or houses sold them and brought the proceeds of the things that were sold and laid them at the apostles' feet." So they're not like, you know, given 10% of their increase. They are making incredible sacrifices and they're liquidating their property to spread the gospel. So I would think that a bare minimum for Christians today would be, well, where do I start? You know, tithe is a good place to start. It's a simple principle. God is not asking us to give what we don't have. But if he's blessed and we have an increase, we give a tenth. And that goes towards the proclamation of the gospel that others can be saved. And so, and then he promises a blessing. You know, if it's not a bad thing. He says in Malachi chapter 3 that if we faithfully bring the tithes into the storehouse, he will open the windows of heaven for us and pour out a blessing so there's not room enough to receive it. So I would say to anyone who's wondering about that, I've been practicing tithe paying our family for 35, 40 years, and God just keeps blessing. So you can't outgive God. The lesson we'll send you for free, Terry, is called In God We Trust. 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In God We Trust, you'll read it. That'll help anyone who's wondering, what does the Bible teach about tithe and offering? It's a very clear study, a lot more scriptures than I can share in the 3 minutes that we try to budget for each question. Thank you, Terry. Talking next with Eric, who's listening on line 3 from Evansville, Indiana. Eric, you're on the air.
1: Yes, hello. Thank you for taking my call. I appreciate your program. I have a little bit different question for you, maybe. I was debating the Bible with a gentleman, and he really threw me for a loop. He mentioned angels that had, in the Old Testament, that had come down and had sex with
15: humans,
1: people on earth, or giants. And
15: yeah.
1: And I had never heard about that, but he said it was true, and he wasn't sure, couldn't say. I said, well, where's that found? He wasn't sure, but he said it's true, and wanted to see what you knew about that, and if you could. I don't believe that. But
15: That's a common misunderstanding that is from Genesis chapter 6.
1: Okay.
15: You want me to read it to you real quick?
1: Sure, thank you.
15: And it says in Genesis 6, right there at the beginning of the Bible, in verse 1, it came to pass when men began to multiply on the face of the earth, and daughters were born to them. Now, let me just give you the background, what's going on here. Cain killed his brother Abel. Cain took one of his sisters, his wife, and he left. He turned his back on God. They were called the children of men. They became a whole different tribe, race of people. They all had their own, just like another Adam and Eve, but they were all evil. Adam and Eve had another child named Seth, and he was godly, and Adam and Eve continued to sacrifice and offer to God, and they were called the children of God. All right, so this is the background. You got two big groups. You got the ones that are descendants of Cain that have rejected God, and the descendants of Adam and Eve and Seth. And it says, it came to pass when men, these are the descendants of Cain, when they began to multiply on the earth and daughters were born to them, that the sons of God, the descendants of Seth, saw the daughters of men, that they were fair, and they took wives of all which they chose. As long as they were separate, everything was okay. But when they began to intermarry, and then the Lord said, my spirit will not always strive with man, in that he's also flesh. His days will be 120 years. That was 120 years until the flood. And so these were not aliens. The sons of God were people. They were the descendants. See, the Bible says in, 1 John chapter 3, the apostle says, behold what manner of love the Father has bestowed on us that we should be called sons of God. Sons of God are people who accept the Lord. The daughters of men were the children of Cain. When they intermarried, it says wickedness filled the land. Their children were giants because of what they call genetic vitality, but they weren't aliens. They were not fallen angels. I have a book I wrote on this because we get this question a lot. I'll send you a free copy, Eric, and it's got all the scriptures. Okay. It's called Angels, Alien, or Adopted. The book is called Who Are the Sons of God? So if you just call our resource line, say, I'd like the book, Who Are the Sons of God? We'll send it to you. That's 800-835-6747. With that, we're going next to John, who's calling from Spokane, Washington, listening on satellite radio. John, you're on the air with Bible Answers Live.
2: Yes, I was just wondering if I'm a bad person for not praying, and am I going to be, once I get up to heaven or where I need to go, am I going to be get in trouble for it, for not praying?
15: Well, do you believe in God?
2: Yes, I do.
15: Do you talk to him?
2: No, I don't. I believe in God. I believe in Jesus, and I figured I'm not good enough to receive any blessings from Him because I haven't been that good of a person.
15: Well, that doesn't mean you shouldn't pray, because there's a lot of people in the Bible that Peter, after Jesus filled his nets with fish, Peter fell down at Jesus' feet and he said, "Lord, you better depart from me because I'm a sinful man." You know, Peter was a sinful, cursing fisherman, and Jesus said, "Don't be afraid, Peter. Follow me, and I'll make you a fisher of men." Even if you sinned, I mean, when the prodigal son came home, he prayed and said, "Father, forgive me. I've sinned." And the father gave him a hug. God wants to talk to us. And if you're weak and you feel like I'm sinful, if you believe in Jesus, Jesus wants to hear from you. And if you say, "Well, I'm too sinful," well, you're never going to change unless you talk to him. You know, you can't be thinking, "When I'm good enough, I'll start praying." You're never going to be good enough unless you start praying. First of all, you're never good enough. It's only God's grace. So God's your best friend. I talk to the Lord driving in my car. People think I'm on my cell phone. I'm actually praying. Used to be when you talk to yourself in your car that people looked at you funny, but now people just figure I'm on my cell phone. But yeah, I talk to God in my going to sleep, waking up. He hears everything you think. He hears every prayer. You're going to find if you talk to the Lord and give yourself to Him, He can change your heart. Doesn't matter what your life has been like. You want to have that gift of everlasting life.
2: Yeah, I do. I just figured that I'm not good enough for Him to answer any of my prayers. So
15: don't believe that for a minute. You know, you and I are in the same boat. I'm not good enough either. I don't know if you've ever heard my story, but you know, I've been in and out of jail and drugs and the thief and all kinds of stuff. And I came to God just like I was, and He worked miracles for me. He's so good. He's so patient. So don't fall for that. That's just what the devil wants you to think. I'm not good enough. He just doesn't want you to talk to God, because once you talk to God, John, you're going to plug into the power source, and you're going to find a real joy, and you can have eternal life of heaven. And so, yeah, don't hesitate to do that. John, we're going to, now you're listening on XM radio, which means you could be driving, good chance of that. But if you can remember two words, amazing facts, if you can remember that and you go to an internet somewhere and you look up Amazing Facts, our ministry there, there's a free set of Bible study guides. It doesn't cost anything. It'll change your life. I'd recommend you, anybody out there, if you'd like to know God and experience His power, please go to the Amazing Facts Bible study guides. Appreciate your call, John. And we got to go to another caller, and that's Chris. And Chris is calling from Fayetteville, North Carolina, listening on satellite radio. Chris, welcome to the program.
3: Hey, how you doing, Pastor Doug?
15: Better than I deserve.
3: That's good. That's good. I had a quick question about the resurrection. After Jesus rose on the third day, and it said that there were saints that came out of the grave, my question is, did they leave when He left? To ascend into heaven, or did they stay around Jerusalem and go to their families or what? I was never clear about that.
15: No, they ascended to heaven when Jesus ascended. And you can read about this in Matthew chapter 20, is it Matthew 27? And when there's this great earthquake, and let me see here, I'll find it for you real quick. Yeah, there we go. It's Matthew chapter 27, and you can start with verse 51. Behold, when He dies on the cross, He says, "It is finished." The veil in the temple was torn in two from top to bottom, and the earth quaked, and the rocks were split, and the graves were opened, and many bodies of the saints, not all, many around Jerusalem, who had fallen asleep were raised, and coming out of their graves after His resurrection, they went into the holy city and appeared to many. So they made a brief appearance, and He took them to heaven with Him. Paul speaks about the first fruits that He brought when He ascended to heaven. So I'm sure that they didn't, you know, they've got glorified bodies, so I'm sure they didn't go home and just hang out and go fishing with their friends.
3: Right, okay.
15: They just appeared. They said Jesus was the Messiah. And, you know, this story is not mentioned in the Gospel of Mark, Luke, and John. So it was just a few people, and it happened for a short period of time, but there were people that said, we saw, and it may have been individuals like Isaiah, might have been John the Baptist, but faithful people who had died believing in Jesus were resurrected, and they ascended to heaven. Now, we do have a study guide that talks a little about the resurrection and these issues, and it's called Are the Dead Really Dead? It goes through a number of scriptures talking about the resurrection in the Bible, and we'll send it to you for free. Chris, just call 800-835-6747, and we'll send you that lesson, Are the Dead Really Dead? Or you can read it online. Oh, you know what would be even better, Chris? We've got a website called, it's called Death Truth. I know that kind of scares people. DeathTruth.com. And if you go there, just a plethora. I love saying that word. There's a kaleidoscope. There's a bushel of information on the subject of death and the resurrection and what happens according to the Bible. Appreciate your calling. With that, we're going to be talking next to Patricia, calling from Portland, Oregon on Life Talk Radio. Welcome to Bible Answers Live, Patricia.
4: Yes, good evening, Pastor. My question is a little bit embarrassing and kind of an oxymoron of a question for a Christian person, but eternal life is insignificant to me because I compare this life to, and of course we don't know what eternal life exactly will be like, but when I think of this life, I think, why would I want to go on living anymore? Can you speak to that if you don't mind?
15: Yeah, you know, our understanding of life is obviously based upon this life. So when God is offering us eternal life, we immediately impose, what kind of life do I have now? Do I want to live like this forever? That's why the Bible says a lot about heaven and the world made new and the glorified bodies. And when you get to Revelation, it says there is no more pain, There's no more crying. There are no more tears. There's no more death. Nothing dies. Animals don't die. The lion will lie down with the ox, and the wolf will lead the lamb, and the child can play by the hole of the snake, and nothing will cause fear. Nothing will cause harm. And so being in a world where everybody's kind and loving, you just think about it, Patricia, the things that trouble us in this life is sometimes the way people treat each other, the suffering, the death, the sickness, the pain. None of that. Everybody will be full of joy and delight and love for one another. So when God is offering you eternal life in a world like that, that's something that's very appealing. You see what I'm saying? So don't be thinking about eternal life like this. It's eternal life in a world. Think about the happiest you've ever been in your life on earth, the most excited you've ever been, the most joy you've ever found. Paul says, the eye has not seen, the ear has not heard, neither has entered into the heart of man the things that God has prepared for those that love him. You can't even imagine how good it's going to be. So, hey, you know, if you've not read it before, we will send you a free copy of our lesson on that wonderful city in space, talking about heaven. Oh, you know what else you'd really enjoy? We actually have a book called Heaven, Is It For Real? Heaven, Is It Real? And if you go to the Amazing Facts website, you can read that. Just go to amazingfacts.org, look under the free library tab, and you'll see that book, or we'll send it to you. 800-835-6747 and ask for the book, Heaven, Is It For Real? Thank you for your call. 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Juanita, you're on the air with Bible Answers Live.
5: Thank you. My question, I wanted to know, did Jesus have a choice as not being the sacrifice? Could he have just changed his mind?
15: I think he could have, because in the Garden of Gethsemane, just before he went to the cross, he was praying and said, Father, if there's any other way, let this pass from me. But then he said, not my will, thy will be done. In other words, Jesus made a conscious choice not to do what he wanted. That means he had a choice, but to do what the Father wanted. And so Christ willingly went to the cross. Jesus could have delivered himself, even when Peter started to fight back when the crowd came to arrest Jesus. Peter pulled out a sword, and Jesus said, put your sword away. He went as a willing choice. So yeah, Jesus did not have to. He did it out of love for us, because he did not want us to perish. Does that make sense?
5: Yeah, it kind of makes sense.
15: See, now, think about it this way, Juanita. Do you believe Jesus loves us?
5: Oh, yes.
15: If Jesus was forced to die for us, that's not a choice of love. Then he just sort of becomes a, you know, like a lab mouse or something that has to go through this experiment. Jesus willingly chose, and that's what makes his love so wonderful, is he said, I am going to consciously choose to suffer in your place because I love you. And that's why we love him back. We love him because he first loved us. God gave himself. Another verse tells us, Jesus said, no man takes my life, but I lay it down of my own self, and I take it up. So it was definitely his choice. Appreciate that. And again, you would enjoy that book I mentioned earlier tonight, The High Cost of the Cross. We'll send that to you for free, Juanita. The High Cost of the Cross. Just call 800-835-6747. 800-835-6747. 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With that, we're going next to Eric, who's listening in Washington on KSOH. Welcome, Eric. 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
6: Good evening. Thank you, Pastor Doug. First, I'd like to pray for your blessings for your ministry. It's greatly appreciated. And my question is, I will just hang up and listen on the air. Concerning spiritual and literal Israel, honestly, I am not well-versed in either direction. I believe that, you know, I've read some of your material. I believe I know you would lean towards the spiritual Israel side. Could you kind of give me a synopsis on both and the reasons for them and your thoughts on that?
15: All right, good question. There are kind of two views on the role of Israel in New Testament times. Some are referred to as replacement theology. They say that Israel was replaced by spiritual Israel, and that there's nothing biblically for literal Israel in prophecy anymore. They are sort of just, you know, abandoned to diffuse among the mass of humanity, and the real Israel today is the literal nation. And then the other view is that, you know, everything God says in the Bible about the last days, it's 144,000 literal Jews, and the temple will be rebuilt, and that the focus of prophecy is still literally all focusing on the nation of Israel. I guess I come in sort of in between. Maybe that's because I'm half Jewish. My father was a Gentile, my mother was a Jew. But when I read the Bible, I really see that there is a spiritual Israel. Now, let me give you some verses very quickly. Paul says, he is not a Jew that is one outwardly, but he is a Jew that is one inwardly. Paul said, it is not circumcision in the flesh that matters, but it's circumcision of the heart. By the way, Moses even said,

0: Lord still has a role for Israel in prophecy. I was just talking to someone this week, and I said, there is no other nation in the world that has been displaced so completely and reinstituted in their land like Israel. Back in the days of Jacob, they left the promised land, went to Egypt, came back again. Then they were carried off by the Babylonians for 70 years, and they came back again, got their land back. Then they were scattered by the Romans for 1900 years, and in 1948, they got their land back again, still had their distinct religion, their scriptures, traditions, language, unprecedented, no other nation. There has to be the hand of God that is overseeing Israel as a people. God has not forgot his promises. But with Jesus, the gospel went not just to the lost sheep of the house of Israel. God said to Peter, don't call any man unclean. And this is Acts chapter 10. Oh, there's so much more in this, Eric. You know, if you want, I'll send you a free book. It's called Spiritual Israel, and maybe you've read that. You can call 800-835-6747. We'll send you that. You can read it for free online, a book I wrote with another Jewish friend, Steve Wolberg, Spiritual Israel. We're going to try and get one more call in before our break. Josh has been waiting patiently. Josh, we got about a minute and a half. Can you, you got a question for us?
1: Yes, sir. I was wondering, I've been going to church for a while, and one pastor states that, you know, when you pass away, as long as you got Jesus in your heart and this and that, that you ascend into heaven. Then another one would state that you wait until the second coming of Christ. I mean, what's your thought on that, sir?
0: Well, I appreciate the question. We do have a free lesson called Are the Dead Really Dead? Make sure and look at that on Bible Answers Live or go to the website Death Truth. But to give you just a little more information on that, the Bible's pretty clear that the resurrection happens in the last day. If you look in John chapter 6, it says the resurrection in the last day. He will raise him up the last day. The judgment is called the day of the Lord. It's the end of the world. Many that sleep in the dust of the earth will awake, the Bible tells us in Daniel chapter 12. 1 Thessalonians 4, the Lord himself will descend from heaven with a shout, the voice of the archangel, and the dead in Christ will rise. At the coming of the Lord, when the trumpet sounds, the dead will raise. All through the Bible, there's pretty consistent teaching that the dead are not raised until the second coming. What confuses people is for the ones who are saved, when they do die, they have no consciousness of time. For them to be absent from the body, their next conscious thought is the presence of the Lord. So if you love someone and they've died, you can be thrilled for them because the next thing they are conscious of is a glorified body and the presence of the Lord if they have a relationship with Jesus. And that's what we all want, is to have that. Friends, I don't know if you have that relationship with the Lord. You can have assurance that your life is with Christ. You don't have to be afraid of death. And, you know, we ought to be thinking about it because it's where everybody's going. We are all on that conveyor belt to an eternal destiny. And God is giving you a little life of probation, a short life, to make a decision that will last forever. You only receive that by inviting Jesus into your heart and turning to him as your Savior, asking him to transform you and live for God. Yes, you can do it, and it is actually the abundant life. That's why we do these programs, friends. If you've not checked out Amazing Facts, you can go to the website. We'll tell you how to make that decision to follow Jesus. And if you're blessed by these broadcasts, it's only people like you. Keep us on the air. You can drop us a line, or you can donate at the Amazing Facts website. Thanks so much. Till we study together next week.
2: 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Hello, friends. We hope you've enjoyed this episode of Bible Answers Live. Amazing Facts believes strongly in the Great Commission given by Christ to share the wonderful news of salvation to the entire world. 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
3: Lord, who shall abide in thy tabernacle? Who shall dwell in thy holy hill? He that walketh uprightly, and worketh righteousness, and speaketh the truth in his heart. He that backbiteth not with his tongue, nor doeth evil to his neighbor, nor taketh up a reproach against his neighbor. In whose eyes a vile person is contemned, but he honoreth them that fear the Lord. He that sweareth to his own hurt, and changeth not. He that putteth not out his money to usury, nor taketh reward against the innocent. He that doeth these things shall never be moved.
4: With men this is impossible, but with God all things are possible. Then answered Peter and said unto him, Behold, we have forsaken all and followed thee. What shall we have therefore? And Jesus said unto them, Verily I say unto you, that ye which have followed me, in the regeneration when the Son of Man shall sit in the throne of his glory, ye also shall sit upon 12 thrones, judging the 12 tribes of Israel. And every one that hath forsaken houses, or brethren, or sisters, or father, or mother, or wife, or children, or lands, for my name's sake, shall receive 100-fold, and shall inherit everlasting life. But many that are first shall be last, and the last shall be first. Blessed are they that mourn, for they shall be comforted.
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6: Now a look at your morning weather on Bakersfield Christian Talk Radio. Sunny today with a high near 89 and lows around 60. Sunny tomorrow with a high of 91 and lows around 63. For your Monday, sunny with a high near 95 and lows around 67. And for Tuesday, hot with a high near 104 and lows around 70. That's your morning weather on Bakersfield Christian Talk Radio.
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9: Last time we were together, I talked about the Witch of Endor and how some people use that as an idea that you could talk with those who are dead and you can communicate with the dead. And there's some people, even Christians, who teach and believe that. And we saw last time that that is not the case. And I believe it's one of the greatest deceptions of spiritual deceptions that are visited upon Christians is believing that when you die, you don't really die. I've been to a number of funerals where I have been on the platform with another pastor of another denomination. And I believe that these pastors love the Lord. I believe that they desire to serve God. And I don't believe that they are intentionally trying to mislead people. But on that same platform, I've heard them put the deceased beloved immediately into heaven or to the other reward. And I've heard the word said that when somebody dies, they don't really die. They just go on to the next phase. And that's coming out of the lips of a Christian minister. Now, I'm not putting these men down. Please don't misunderstand. This is what they have themselves been taught and what they believe. By the way, if anybody has a desire, I have about 6 pages of notes that has just list and list of text that talk about what happens when you die, talks about Day of the Dead, showing that man is a soul. We see that. Initially in Genesis 2, verse 7, we see that in Job chapter 4, verse 17, that man is mortal, Job says. And going to the New Testament, Timothy in 1 Timothy 6, 16 says, God only is immortal. And so to think or believe that man is not subject to death means that teaching means then that man is immortal, which means that Satan is right, that ye shall be as gods. And so are we as gods? No. Satan aspired himself to be like God, and he wants us to buy into that same lie. And so when you look at scripture after scripture after scripture, it says that Job went on in Job 17, verse 3, it says that the grave is the house of the dead. The psalmist in chapter 6, verse 5, and chapter 30, verse 39, chapter 38, verse 18, chapter 88, and in chapter 90, all say that the dead have no thoughts in the grave. It means that their functioning of the mind has ceased. In the book of Acts, certainly there are some people say that once Jesus went back to heaven, all the saints of the Old Testament went to heaven with him. Well, David missed out on that because in Acts chapter 2, Paul was preaching and he said, David's not in heaven yet. So somehow David missed out on if the rest went. 2 Timothy chapter 1, verse 10 said that the dead on the last day. The other writers of the Bible who talk about it say that it's at the time of the second coming that those who are dead in Christ will receive the reward. When Jesus was here on earth, he was talking about his death. The disciples says, no, you can't die. And Jesus says in John chapter 14, verses 1 to 3 says, let not your heart be troubled. Believe in God, believe also in me. For were not so, I would have told you, but I am going to prepare a place for you that where I am, there you will be also. I will come again to receive you unto myself. That's future tense. He's going to come back in the future to do that. John chapter 6, several verses there, Jesus is talking about the dead being raised from the grave at that last day. And then certainly when we're looking at our favorite verse of many Christians, John 3:16. For God so loved the world that he gave his only begotten Son, that whosoever believeth in him should live forever and ever. It says should not perish. So when it says perish, it means that it's done away with. It's gone. So the goal is that you don't perish, but have everlasting life. But that comes only as a gift from God. Paul in 1 Corinthians 15 says, then this, on that day, talking about the second coming of Christ, on that day, in a moment, in an instant, in the twinkling of an eye, this mortal shall put on immortality. It's on that day. It's not the moment you die. It's on that day, the second coming of Christ. And that's a consistent theme all the way through the scriptures. But Satan would have you believe you don't have to worry about that, because as soon as you die, you're in the presence of the Lord. By the way, in a few weeks, I'll talk about that text. It's a text that's often quoted, and I'll tell you, it's misquoted. What I want to talk about today is found in Luke chapter 16. Luke chapter 16. So if you have your Bibles, and I hope you do, turn there to Luke chapter 16. And the story there is the story about the rich man and Lazarus. Rich man and Lazarus. It's a parable, the rich man and Lazarus. I've had conversation with many people, even ministers of other faiths, and they say, well, you've heard about the parable about the rich man and Lazarus. They say it's not really a parable. It is a parable. It's part of a series of parables. They say, well, it can't be a parable because this is Jesus describing what hell is really like, and he's using literal language to describe what hell is all about. And it's not a parable because all the other parables that Jesus used, this is the only one where he uses a proper name, Lazarus. Well, I want to say that simply using a proper name, even though that has not been present in any of the other parables, doesn't negate the idea that it's automatically that it's a parable. I want to say that it's Jesus using his prophetic office is using the proper name Lazarus, talking about a real incident of a future event. And there's also another event that's going to be talked about too, prophetically in this text as well. Now, a parable is often is also a story. It's usually using everyday vernacular to illustrate spiritual truth. And so, to say that this is a true story in a series of parables makes the whole thing inconsistent. The series of parables that we're looking at is that we see that we start out with the story of the one lost sheep, one of 100. Then one out of 10 coins was lost. And then one out of 2 sons is lost. And then a story about the steward. And now the fifth in the series of parables is this one here, which is called the parable of the rich man and Lazarus. Now, without going into all the other ones, the idea here that Jesus is suddenly going into a literal language doesn't necessarily ring true, in that he says, well, it has to be literal language, but everything that is being taught in a parable does not have to be taken literally. Otherwise, we have the language where Jesus says, all we like sheep, all we like what? So how many of you have 4 legs? How many of you are woolly? I'm not talking about in the morning. The thing is that simply because symbolic language is being used doesn't mean it has to also be taken literally. Now, Jesus is using language here that you can try to stretch it and say he's taking it literally, but that would be stretching the point. And we'll talk about this rich man and Lazarus. First, let's look at the story of the rich man and Lazarus there in Luke 16, starting in verse 19. So there was a rich man who was dressed in purple and fine linen, lived in luxury every day. At his gate was laid a beggar named Lazarus, covered with sores and longing to eat what fell from the rich man's table. Even the dogs came and licked his sores. Verse 22. The time came when the beggar died and the angels carried him to Abraham's side. The rich man also died and was buried. In hell, where he was in torment, he looked up and saw Abraham far away and Lazarus by his side. So he called to him, "Father Abraham, have pity on me and send Lazarus to dip the tip of his finger in water and cool my tongue because I am in agony in this fire." But Abraham replied, "Son, remember that in your lifetime you received your good things while Lazarus received bad things. But now he is comforted here and you are in agony. And besides all this, between us and you, a great chasm has been fixed so that those who want to go from here to you cannot, nor can anyone cross over from there to us." And he answered, "Then I beg you, Father, send Lazarus to my father's house, for I have five brothers. Let him warn them so that they will not come to this place of torment." And then verse 29, Abraham replied, "They have Moses and the prophets, let them listen to them." "No, Father Abraham," he said, "but if someone from the dead goes to them, they will repent." And he said to them, "If they do not listen to Moses and the prophets, they will not be convinced even if someone raises from the dead." So when we look at this story here, we see a number of things. First is that Jesus is using a parable here because a favorite story of the religious leaders was they would talk about a rich man and a poor man, and that the rich man, when he dies, is taken to heaven, and a poor man is taken to hell. The indication that they have is that God bestows his favor upon the rich. God shows favoritism to the wealthy, and that because of those things, they are qualified then to go to heaven. And so this is a favorite story that the Jewish leaders shared to justify their riches and wealth. But the poor are assigned to a place of torment. They must not have been favorites of God. They must be found to be sinners. They must be found to be despised, because otherwise God would have bestowed wealth and favoritism to them here on earth. And so since they did not have wealth and favoritism here on earth, they must be sinners and must be assigned to the place of eternal torment, if there is such a place. So when we're looking at this passage here, Jesus now takes that passage and he turns it upside down. The rich man does not make it to Abraham's bosom, does not make it to paradise, does not make it to heaven. He goes to hell. And the poor man who is outside, desirous of the very crumbs that fell off the rich man's table, that was covered with sores, kind of an echo of Job, was placed in Abraham's bosom where he was comforted. He was placed in paradise. He was placed, essentially, in heaven. So Jesus is using that story as the jumping-off point for his parable. Now, let's look at a few things here. Some of the reasons why this is not a literal story is that Jesus is using some very specific language here. He says that the rich man was dressed in purple and fine linen. When we look in Exodus 19 and verse 6, it says that ye shall be a royal priesthood. Now, the fine linen that Jesus was describing was that purple and linen. Purple is the color of royalty, and linen is the garment of the priesthood. And when you put those together, a purple linen. Jesus here is indicating, I have not neglected the idea that Israel is God's chosen and favored people. All Israel. Because that's what the injunction was there in Exodus 19, verse 6, that ye shall be, all of you shall be, a royal priesthood. There isn't a favoritism between rich and poor. You are all to be a priesthood of all believers. You know, Peter echoes that, by the way, in 1 Peter chapter 2. A priesthood of all believers, and without stirring the pot too much, it doesn't say a priesthood of male believers. It says a priesthood of all believers. I believe that each one of us, male and female, young and old, rich and poor, are all called to service for God. So when we're looking at this passage here, as Jesus is continuing on, he says that there was a rich man who was dressed in purple and fine linen and lived in luxury every day. And at his gate was laid a beggar named Lazarus. Now, in the vernacular of the Jews, a beggar would be the equivalent to a Gentile. So the Jews are putting themselves in a higher place. Not only were the wealthy entitled to heaven, but it was that Israel only was entitled to heaven, and that the Gentiles were not entitled to heaven at all. So Jesus is trying to combine both of these stories and these ideas of rich and poor and Jew and Gentile into this story here. The bottom line is that Jesus is trying to indicate that God does not show favoritism between different tribes and nations and tongues or riches and poor. God has value to every single individual who lives on the face of the earth. So when we're looking at this text also, it says here that when the beggar died, the angels carried him to Abraham's side, and the rich man also died and was buried, and that in hell he called out and said, Father Abraham, send Lazarus to me. He's still giving orders. Send Lazarus to me so he can bring to me some, just a drop of water on the tip of his tongue to kind of help the parchedness of my lips and the parchedness of my tongue, as if a little drop would do anything. But one reason why this, another reason why this is a parable and not literal, is that if there is such a thing as eternal torment, the Bible teaches that the dead, that the wicked are annihilated, that the wicked are destroyed, that the wicked cease to exist. But think about it. Even if you were a backslidden Christian who didn't make it to heaven and you end up in hell instead, would there ever be a time when you might curse God if you were in hell burning forever and ever and ever? Is cursing a sin? If cursing is a sin and it continues on forever and ever and ever and ever, how can the Bible also say that sin will be done away with? Sin is done away with, including cursing. And if you're in heaven, if you're in hell and being tormented and cursing God, how can you have one with the other? Does it make sense? Just a simple logic of that statement. But yet sin is done away with, when we're looking here, Jesus here is simply using a common story of the day to illustrate a point that is yet to be made. So when we're looking at this passage here, and by the way, if that were a true picture, that the righteous in heaven can look across this gulf, even though you can't span it, and see the wicked suffering, what kind of a paradise is that for you? You know, I pass wrecks where cars are upside down, and you know that there's carnage inside. Your heart goes out for the pain and the agony of what's going on in that family, whatever has happened, we don't know. But just this mere glimpse of somebody that you have no other association with other than another vehicle that the four wheels are pointing to the sky, you feel heartfelt agony for that family. There's no paradise there. You say a prayer and go on, that something goes on. But how can you have paradise? How can you have heaven knowing that there's others someplace else in the universe that are cursing God and are being tormented by the same God who says that he loves you? Doesn't make sense. This has to be a parable. The purpose of this parable, in verse 27, he says, I beg you, Father, send Lazarus to my father's house. Still he's giving these orders. For I have five brothers. Let him warn them so they will not also come to this place of torment. But here's the words of prophecy that Jesus continues on with. Verse 29. Jesus speaking for Abraham, speaking this story, talking about Abraham. Abraham replied, they have Moses and the prophets. That's the same for us, the same. They have the Old Testament, the Moses and the prophets. In Jesus' day, when they talk about the Moses and the prophets, let's talk about the scriptures that were already in existence of that day. The scriptures that were in existence for that day were the 39 books that we call the Old Testament. They have Moses and the prophets. Jesus here is saying, you put the words in Abraham's mouth. They have Moses and the prophets. Let them listen to them. Listen, what Jesus is saying is that you need to know what the Word of God says. Doesn't matter what the other stories are, the other teachings are. You need to know what the Bible says, because if you don't know what the Bible says, you're going to be confused. You're going to be taught the wrong things. And so Abraham says, they have Moses and the prophets. Let them listen to them. No, Father Abraham, verse 30. Verse 30 says, no, Father Abraham, he said. But if someone from the dead goes to them, they will repent. Now Jesus, using his prophetic insight, says to them, he said to him, if they do not listen to Moses and the prophets, if they do not listen to the Bible, if they do not listen to the Holy Scriptures, they will not be convinced, even if someone rises from the dead. Now I believe that this is a story that Jesus taught before he had the encounter with Jesus, with Lazarus. The sequence of events between the Gospels seem to indicate that Jesus is telling this story before his best friend Lazarus died. When Lazarus died, when he was sick, the word came to Jesus. That's in John chapter 11, by the way. John chapter 11, we see the story of Jesus getting word that his best friend Lazarus, very sick. Jesus, understanding this prophecy that he'd made already, did not hurry to bring healing to Lazarus. It wasn't until the word finally came that Lazarus had died that Jesus said, okay, let's go. And then 4 days later, they arrived and got to where Lazarus was in the tomb. He had an encounter with Martha, an encounter with Mary, and they said, Master, if you'd been here, our brother would be all right. That's where our text today says, I am the resurrection and the life. He who believes in me will not die, but will live forever. Eternal life is possible. Immortality is possible, but only as a gift for the one who is forever immortal in and of himself. And so when Jesus called forth Lazarus, Lazarus came forth, and he came out of the tomb. And you would think that the religious leaders would acquiesce and understand that Jesus really was God. You would think that the religious leaders would say, this guy really knows what he's talking about. Very likely he really is God. Very likely he is the Messiah. Very likely he is the one who he claims to be the resurrection and the life. But they didn't. We saw this story there in John chapter 11, but I'd like to invite you to turn with me to John chapter 12. John chapter 12. In John chapter 12, we see Mary, the sister of Lazarus, bringing an offering. Her brother had been resurrected from the grave in John chapter 11. Here in John chapter 12, we now see Mary, and she's pouring expensive perfume. Verse 3, Mary took about a pint of pure nard, an expensive perfume, and she poured it on Jesus' feet and wiped his feet with her hair. She was worshiping her Lord, the one who brought her brother back to life, but more importantly, brought her back to life. She was worshiping her God with this expensive perfume and with her tears and with her hair, she was wiping his feet. And the others who were there at the table were questioning her motives. We're saying, why wasn't this perfume sold and money given to the poor? In verse 7, listen to what Jesus says. And this is what Jesus says to anybody who attacks you and attacks me. He says, leave her alone. Leave him alone. It was intended that she should save this perfume for the day of my burial. You will always have the poor among you, but you will not always have me. And then look at verse 9 here in John chapter 12. Meanwhile, a large crowd of Jews found out that Jesus was there and came not only because of him, but they also came to see Lazarus, whom he had raised from the dead. And look at verse 10. So the chief priest made plans to kill Lazarus as well. Lazarus had died. Let's kill him again. He was raised from the dead. We need to kill him again because the evidence of the power of the living God, the evidence of the power of Jesus, who is the resurrection, the life, is walking among us, and not just in Jesus' flesh, but in Lazarus' flesh. He who is dead is now alive. Let's kill him. Let's get rid of the evidence. How about you? Has Jesus brought newness of life in your heart? Has he brought new life to you? Is the life that you live seem to be so dead that it seems like nothing is better than a burial? Well, Jesus says, I want to bring newness of life in your life. It might seem like everything is turning against you. It seems like the world is against you. It seems like any job that you have falls apart. Any relationships you have seems to be crumbling. It seems that there's nothing that you do that will be successful. And Satan says, you might as well just hang it all up. And Jesus says, I will bring you newness of life. And that newness of life that you now live, Satan wants to kill that. That newness of life that you come, that when you come to Jesus, when you start living a new life, it seems now everybody is now against you. Can you put yourself in the place of Lazarus? You would think that everybody would be praising God that you're alive again. But now you hear rumors of people trying to kill you because your very existence is proving that God is really who he says he is. Is there enough evidence in your life on what Jesus is doing in you that people want to destroy you because you're broadcasting the love of Jesus in your life? This parable of Jesus telling of the rich man Lazarus was simply a parable. But the parable that is being shown in this story is a parable that is showing that no matter what God does, you're always going to have those who are unbelieving Pharisees. No matter what does in your life, there are people who will still be doubting that God is really at work. No matter how you express yourself, people are still going to want to destroy you and to tear you down and to, as it were, kill him again. We were dead before Jesus came into our life. He brought us newness of life. And it's the enemy of God's people who want to kill that again. But that parable of the rich man Lazarus was also a parable about Jesus himself. Jesus also died, and he was in the grave, and on the third day he rose again. And he is alive forevermore. And the world still wants to kill him again. My challenge to you is to let him live in such a way in your life that the whole world will say, what's going on? And you will overcome them through the power of the blood of the Son of God.
8: 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We hope the episode shared today has been uplifting. 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Until next time, remember to keep Jesus, the true word of life, by your side.
10: Hi, I'm Megan.
11: And I'm Stacy. We're two simple moms with one big passion:
10: to share biblical wisdom in our own journey as mothers.
11: This is Moms on Break. Our topic for today is date night. So, Megan, I am so anxious to find out, is this talking about between a spouse, or tell us more?
10: Well, I think we all can say we know how important date nights are. And there's so many books and podcasts and even sermons that talk about date night. But, Stacy, what if I told you that while it's important to have a date night with your spouse, there's somebody else that often they forget to mention, and that is our kids. I think our kids need date nights.
11: Absolutely.
10: And you know what? We love taking our kids on date nights. And on this episode of Moms on Break, we're going to talk about dating our kids.
11: Fun. I can't wait.
10: So I grew up, I didn't have any siblings. You had a brother.
11: Yes.
10: But now we each have four kids. So sometimes that one-on-one time can be a little bit more of a challenge to get with your kids. And I think you guys are responsible for this idea of taking our kids on dates, because I'm pretty sure we learned it from you.
11: But you've kept it up really well.
10: Well, we try. I don't know. We still have work to do on that, though. We're not always consistent. But our kids, I mean, they love going on date nights. And I can think back, I think this is probably one of the first date nights we started. And our oldest was, let's see, I want to say she's four. I can't quite cry. Yeah, I think she's four. She might have been five, somewhere in there. Don't remember for sure, but I remember getting her ready for her date with her daddy. And oh, this was a big deal. You know, we got her dressed up in a nice dress and her dress shoes, and we curled her hair. And if I remember right, as I'm thinking about this, I think we even put like special perfume on, and she wanted face lotion, you know, that type of stuff. You know, just
11: so
10: anyway,
11: cute.
10: Just what we did to get her all dressed up. And I can still remember seeing her and Eric in our kitchen, and he was kneeling down beside her, and she had her arm through her little arm draped through his arm, and they're just grinning, you know, taking pictures before they head off on their date. And then, drum roll, do you want to know where they went?
11: Where?
10: They went and got Subway and had a picnic in the Suburban.
11: Perfect.
10: And then I think it was either the pet store or the farm store. I can't remember which store it was, but that was, she just loved it.
11: That was a perfect date.
10: It was so much fun. She loved it. And you know what? It doesn't always have to be super fancy.
11: No.
10: Our kids don't need that, but they just love the idea and love doing it. And so I was thinking, can you just share maybe a few thoughts you have on date night and just their importance? And then we're going to dive into some examples and make this really practical for people.
11: Sure. Well, I do think it's important. It teaches our kids how they should treat mm-hmm. their future spouse.
10: Yes.
11: And how they should be treated.
10: Mm-hmm.
11: And so kind of who to look for and how they treat you. Yeah.
10: Yeah.
11: But like you said, they don't have to be fancy mm-mm. all the time. They can be simple
10: yeah.
11: and super fun for the kids mm-hmm. and memorable. I'm thinking of one of our sons with my husband. They just did the tractor and mowed.
10: Yeah, I remember you telling me about that one, actually. He picked it. I think your son picked doing that.
11: He picked it,
10: yeah.
11: And he loved it. And they talk about it after. Yeah. I really enjoyed that. So simple. And it actually helped my husband get stuff yeah. done. But they just had a blast together. Just daddy and son.
10: Well, and that'd be like our three-year-old who says, mow with mommy, mow with mommy. So he likes to do that. Yeah.
11: So, and these dates can be with daddy mm-hmm. and they can be with mommy.
10: Yeah.
11: And you guys probably switch back and forth.
10: Yeah, we do switch back and forth. We try to switch back and forth.
11: Mm-hmm. Same here.
10: And, you know, I think of Matthew 19:14. We've talked about this a little bit in a previous episode, but Jesus wanted the little children to come to him. He wanted to spend time with them. And we want our children to understand that we want to spend time with them. And in turn, I think that helps them realize that the Lord wants to spend time with them as well. So I think this is such an important thing. Now, I want us to talk about the where to do the dates, the ways you can date, and the whys.
11: Nice.
10: So
11: okay.
10: First of all, let's talk about where. So maybe you've not taken your kid on a date before. What do you do? Like, what are some things? I'm going to share maybe a couple ideas, and then maybe you can jump in with a couple things that you guys have done.
11: I'll try.
10: Okay.
11: Okay.
10: So I can think of, First, one of the things that we've done, and you know, sometimes people might say, well, you know, town's too far away, you know, it's expensive to go, or, you know, I don't want to be running back to town after I just got home from work.
12: Sure.
10: So here's some ways that we have done things. One way my husband has taken one of our daughters on a date is they went to the garage and they built birdhouses. And so there was a specified amount of time, and that's where they went, and I had the rest of the kids, and the rest of the kids and I we did something else in the other part of the house. But the kind of the rule was we could not go out into the garage until their date was done. So, you know, it can be a home date. Another thing we've done is another daughter, actually the same daughter, wanted to cook. She had found this kids cookbook, and she had found a picture in there of something she wanted to cook. And so my husband took all the rest of the kiddos, and they went and checked cows and fed hay or whatever they did outside. And we had the specified date time in the kitchen, and she had so much fun. And then she put it together and made a treat for everybody when they came back.
11: Oh, fun.
10: And so, you know, dates can be very simple, and they can be at home. You can be, you know, you don't have to be going somewhere. It's just the thought that there's this specified amount of time. And then, you know, we have done town dates, and they're not, you know, maybe super fancy to what people might think, but we've taken our kids to like the farm store. Oh my, our kids love the farm store. They do. They love going to Menards too. I mean, they like that. The pet store, Dollar Tree. I have one especially that likes to go to Dollar Tree because she likes to pick out little gifts for all of her siblings to come home because she says, Mommy, I just like to hear them squeal when they get their gifts.
11: Oh, sweet.
10: So, you know, it can be very simple. But it can be something that's so memorable to them. So, anyway, do you have any where I guess you've probably done them at home and in town too?
11: We have. We've done them at home. Just one of us goes to the basement with the other while the other stays up, or mm-hmm. or vice versa. Sometimes outdoors, like I said, with my husband on the tractor, or a project in the shop mm-hmm. with them, and we keep the others separate. So yes, home is.
10: I think you even
11: plenty.
10: Went to the motorhome one time, your parents' motorhome, and did something with Jenna.
11: Yes, we did.
10: Yeah.
11: We did. What did we do? Remind
10: it seems
11: me.
10: Like you were telling me you'd, let's see, you'd curled her hair and you had
11: right.
10: listened to classical music or
11: oh,
10: something.
11: That's right.
10: Yeah.
11: We went to the dollar store and got those sponge rollers.
10: Oh, yes.
11: Yes. And then I put those in her hair while we listened to music.
10: Yes. Mm-hmm.
11: And that was super fun.
10: Yeah.
11: And I think we had guava juice or something special.
10: Something enjoyed it.
11: Yeah.
10: Oh. So there's plenty of ideas that you can do. And you can make it simple and do it home dates and everything. It doesn't have to
11: you
10: be.
11: You can
10: going
11: go out to eat, but you can also take it out and do mm-hmm. a picnic, like you had said.
10: Yeah, you know, we've done. To the park. We've gone to the park before and
11: nice.
10: Done a picnic at the park as well. So it's another
11: the
10: idea.
11: The sky's the limit.
10: This is true. Let's see. I'm going to touch on some of the ways, and maybe you could hit on the whys here in just a second. Let's see. You know, you can do it maybe once a month, which is that's kind of how it works out for our kids because we have four kids. One's kind of too young maybe to benefit from date night quite yet. But so once a month. And what we do is their talk night turns into their date night
11: yes,
10: for that specific week. So you do it that way.
11: Otherwise, it's a lot.
10: It does. It can get a
11: too
10: lot.
11: Much in
10: it
11: the
10: can
11: week.
10: Be a lot to fit in. you know, if you don't have maybe as many kids as we do, you could do it every other week. You know, and also remember some seasons it'll work a little easier than others. So you might have to be a little creative or stretch out the time a little bit. But the idea is to get it in there at some point, mm-hmm. you know, and try to make it as regular as possible for your kids because they really do. They do enjoy it.
11: Quick question.
10: Yes.
11: Do you guys do the dad with the kids all in a row, all in the same?
10: We try to swap back and forth. So,
11: okay.
10: Yeah. So like, for example, Eric takes Savannah out, I'll take Sydney out, and then we would swap that.
11: Swap.
10: Yeah.
11: Okay.
10: Mm-hmm.
11: Okay.
10: And really I should also say our third one, Caleb, he's just now turning three soon. We haven't necessarily done any quote-unquote in-town dates. Usually his are more like he loves riding the tractor. Tractors and mowers are a big thing in his world. So, you know, him just going out with Eric and checking the cows and doing, you know, feeding the hay and all of that, that's a lot of what his date is. And he's thrilled with it. He loves it.
11: Oh,
10: so,
11: yeah, sure. And it could be, we've done it both ways too, mm-hmm. switching back and forth or just letting daddy take all of them in a row. Sometimes
10: that's
11: he'll
10: a good
11: just
10: idea.
11: Knock them out in a week.
10: Yeah.
11: And take each one. And then we have a little break for a while. And then next month, I would do them all or whatever.
10: Oh, I like that. And I think you said Kirsten's looking forward to a date tonight.
11: She is. I'm going to get her fixed up. for this one.
10: Oh, that'll be fun. Okay, let's see. You want to share some of the whys? Why? Just refresh us on the whys of the importance of date night again.
11: Well, I think we've definitely mentioned time mm-hmm. in several episodes.
10: Oh, I think we have a lot,
11: but that's a huge one.
10: Mm-hmm.
11: Again, the how they treat others.
10: Yeah.
11: The art of good manners.
10: Oh,
11: and courtesy
10: that's good.
11: Is good, and we're losing it a little bit in our culture and society.
10: I think so.
11: With some people. So I'll try to take special effort to have my boys open the door for me and teach them to pull out the chair and just be respectful boy with manners, you know. And then and how to teach the girls how to be a lady and say thank you and be not expecting or, you know, with a bad
10: like
11: attitude.
10: Entitled. Or
11: entitled, yes.
10: Mm-hmm.
11: But how to be a lady about it. So, it's a good teaching opportunity, too.
10: I think so. And, you know, it just helps build those extra special memories because they can think back and they'll be like, oh, remember when we did such and such or whatever. And it's fun. And then, you know, while it's important that we parent, especially in the younger years, because there's time down the road where we'll be probably more on that friendship level like we talked about in a previous episode with our guest. I think date night provides a little bit of a way to also just be their playmate. You know, you're having this fun time together.
11: Sure. Kind of binding your hearts together, really.
10: I think so. And so, I don't know, Stacey, in conclusion, why don't you tell us maybe a favorite date that you can remember, whether it was with you and one of your children, or maybe Tim and one of your kids.
11: Well, it kind of was similar to yours with your hubby and Savannah, but we got Jenna all dressed up in a dress and did her hair and fixed her up.
10: Oh.
11: She must have been 3 or so. I don't know. Pretty young.
10: Mm-hmm.
11: And the doorbell rang, and she came to the door, and it was Daddy with roses.
10: Oh, how sweet.
11: And he was all dressed up as well. And so she just felt like a
10: big
11: queen,
10: girl.
11: A princess, you know, big girl going with Daddy. Mm-hmm. And they went to my parents' building where we had set up a table.
10: Yeah.
11: And I had made the food and all.
10: Oh, neat.
11: Behind the scenes, but just kind of served them, left it all there so they could just, and they had a blast together.
10: I bet they did. I bet that's like memories that will stay with Jenna forever.
11: Yes.
10: I think.
11: And I think we try to tell her, now this won't be how it is
10: every time.
11: Sometimes it's
10: extra
11: more
10: special
11: just,
10: date.
11: We'll do extra special ones, and sometimes they're just simple.
10: Mm-hmm.
11: But it's, again, that time and one-on-one.
10: Mm-hmm.
11: That's so important.
10: I think so. Well, I'm so grateful that you shared those experiences. And for our listeners out there, if you're just starting date night, let us know how it goes. We'd love to hear your ideas, too, on what you have done, because our list is not exhaustive. We can always come up with more ways
11: we
10: on
11: need
10: how
11: more
10: to do
11: ideas.
10: We do need more ideas. So you can share with us on Facebook or Instagram. And let's see, Stacey, do you want to close in a really quick prayer for us?
11: Sure, absolutely. Father in heaven, please teach us how to have effective date nights mm-hmm. with our kids, and help us to make this time to spend with them, to teach them how they can treat others and how they should respond to this kind of treatment, and just make them feel special and help us to fit it in mm-hmm. our schedules, most importantly. And thank you so much for blessing us with these precious children. Mm-hmm. In Jesus' name, amen.
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11: Subscribe
10: and like
11: and comment
10: to be part of all our mom talk.
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Welcome to Lutterworth, the workplace of John Wycliffe and the place where he did his most significant work. John Wycliffe has often been referred to as the morning star of the Reformation. The morning star is a term coined to describe either a planet or a star that appears shining brightly in the sky just before sunrise. John Wycliffe lived around 150 years before Martin Luther, John Calvin, Zwingli, and the later English reformers, but the work that he did was key in paving the way for them. He was a reformer before the term became popular. Standing alone as a voice of change in his generation and in calling people back to the Bible. Educated at Oxford University, he was a scholar and an unrivaled debater. It was whilst he was a student that he first incurred the displeasure of Rome in denouncing the friars and their lazy lifestyle. He was a champion of civil and religious liberty. And John Wycliffe was the first in his era who coined the term Antichrist in reference to Rome. The Archbishop of Canterbury received from Rome a papal bull to investigate the writings of John Wycliffe. But due to his standing at Oxford University and the goodwill he had amongst the people, this was never followed through. Perhaps a key event that helped John Wycliffe was the papal schism of 1378, where there were two popes that each claimed to be the right pope. And so amidst this confusion, John Wycliffe was left in a state of relative peace to carry on the work that he was called to do. John Wycliffe was a great believer in the ministry of preaching. He trained men who were known as the Lollards and sent them out all over the country preaching the gospel. But his greatest achievement was the translation of the Bible. Today, we might not grasp the gravity of this, but back then, to read the Bible in the language of the people, as opposed to the Latin, was seen as heresy, something that was forbidden and viewed as dangerous. A church leader in Wycliffe's day, commenting on his translation, said these words, "And so the gospel pearl is thrown before swine and trodden underfoot, and that which used to be so dear to both clergy and laity has become a joke, and this precious gem of the clergy has been turned into the sport of the laity." Wycliffe, though, declared plainly, "Christ and his apostles taught the people in the language best known to them. It is certain that the truth of the Christian faith becomes more evident the more the faith is known. Therefore, the doctrine should not only be in Latin, but in the common tongue." John Wycliffe completed the first translation of the Bible into the English language from the Latin Vulgate. It was not a translation that was without fault, but this Bible shed light where previously there had been only darkness. The Bible once read could do only one thing, pierce through the spiritual darkness that was covering England and Europe at the time. The beams of light began to shine now. The revolution that would be the Reformation would become unstoppable. Today we have the Bible easily accessible. And today I want to challenge you to commit to read God's Word every day, to spend time in His Word, because as the psalmist says, "The entrance of thy words gives light."

0: in self-pity and clothe our minds in darkness. We see all the things that have gone wrong while failing to recognize the abundant blessings we have received. We allow ourselves to be crushed by those who reject us, but fail to appreciate that there are others who still love us. Even mighty men of God like Elijah experienced moments of discouragement and fear. Elijah had just had a spectacular victory on Mount Carmel over the false prophets of Baal. God had rained down fire from heaven in response to his prophet's bold assertion that Jehovah was the only true and living God. Elijah had been a courageous, effective spokesperson for God's glory, but now Queen Jezebel's wrath reduced this mighty man of valor to a quivering, dejected soul. In the depths of Elijah's despair, God sent an angel with food to nourish and sustain him. God also has innumerable ways to encourage and nurture us. Once in a moment of doubt, I said, "Lord, I'm trying to do what you've asked of me, but I'm not sure I'm enough." When I shared this with a friend, she said, "You're enough." I had been concerned about my weight. My friend said, "Stop thinking about what you can't eat and focus on all the things that you can eat." And you know what? We are not alone with our problems. That's just an illusion. God has promised to be with us always. In his generosity, he also sends people to love and care for us. Have you become so discouraged by the disappointments and dark moments of your life that you want to throw your hands up in despair and, like Elijah, say, "I have had enough, Lord," 1 Kings 19:4? Have you thrown in the towel? Are you giving up the fight? Oh, please don't. Be encouraged, child of God. You are not alone. God has a plan and a place for you. He has extraordinary ways and means to sustain you and provide for your needs. After all, he loves you. That concludes Beverly P. Gordon's devotional entitled, "God Loves You." And this is Carolyn Sutton for Staying Vertical.
1: You've got questions? God has answers, and they're all found in the Bible. Welcome to God's Treasure Chest. I'm Charles Mills. Let's see what's hiding in God's Word today.
2: Will a person who commits suicide be in heaven?
1: Keep in mind this simple truth. God is more interested in why we act than how we act. People take their own lives for many reasons. Some kill themselves because life has become more than they can handle. I only wish someone had introduced those people to their friend Jesus, who could help them face their challenges. Some commit suicide because they're ashamed of something terrible they did. Jesus could help there too by offering forgiveness and teaching them how to live with the results of their mistakes, even if that meant going to prison. Still others end their lives because they're afraid of dying from a painful illness they've contracted, like cancer. They'd rather die on their own terms. We can't judge whether a suicide is sin because we can't read thoughts and understand motives. But God can and does. Our treasure chest says, "The Lord does not look at the things man looks at. Man looks at the outward appearance, but the Lord looks at the heart." 1 Samuel 16:7 NIV. You can rest assured that our Heavenly Father takes into account every aspect of this human tragedy and reserves a place for that person in heaven, if at all possible. If you'd like to learn more about God and His amazing treasure chest, write for your free kids-only Bible course. The address is Treasure Chest, P.O. Box 53055, Los Angeles, California, 90053. 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
3: Many a time have they afflicted me from my youth. May Israel now say, many a time have they afflicted me from my youth, yet they have not prevailed against me. The plowers plowed upon my back, they made long their furrows. The Lord is righteous. He hath cut asunder the cords of the wicked. Let them all be confounded and turn back that hate Zion. Let them be as the grass upon the housetops, which withereth afore it groweth up, wherewith the mower filleth not his hand, nor he that bindeth sheaves his bosom. Neither do they which go by say, the blessing of the Lord be upon you. We bless you in the name of the Lord.
4: My soul, wait thou only upon God, for my expectation is from him. He only is my rock and my salvation. He is my defense. I shall not be moved.
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9: Now a look at your morning weather on Bakersfield Christian Talk Radio. Sunny today with a high near 89 and lows around 60. Sunny tomorrow with a high of 91 and lows around 63. For your Monday, sunny with a high near 95 and lows around 67. And for Tuesday, hot with a high near 104 and lows around 70. That's your morning weather on Bakersfield Christian Talk Radio.
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11: You're going to hear a testimony of a woman who spent her whole life searching for her identity and purpose, how she found it, and how you can too. 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
12: Welcome to the Fatherhood Challenge, a movement to awaken and inspire fathers everywhere to take great pride in their role and to challenge society to understand how important fathers are to the stability and culture of their family's environment. Now, here's your host, Jonathan Guerrero.
11: Greetings, everyone. Thank you so much for joining me. Jenny Weiss also joins me, and she's ready to share her story with us. Jenny, thank you so much for being on the Fatherhood Challenge.
13: Thanks for having me, Jonathan.
11: Jenny, I know this is going to take some time to share your story with us, so I want to leave as much time as possible for that. So let's get started from the very beginning of how you lost and found your identity.
13: I was really young when my parents divorced. I was 3 years old. And I ended up going to live with my mom. So I had two older sisters. We went to live with my mom. That was pretty difficult. There were a lot of traumatic things that happened in my childhood, whether it was my parent using drugs, abuse, different things like that. And so I grew up with a pretty skewed view of the world, I would say, you know, thinking some things were okay or normal, that just should never happen, right? And I was about 12 the first time that I went to a church and responded to an altar call. And I remember, like, there was this period where my mom was like bringing us to church. I don't know why, but, I do know why, you know, spoiler alert, that's where I met Jesus. And I remember looking at her when they're doing the altar call, and I just said, like, you know, what should I do? Should I go down there? And my mom's like, well, do you want to go to hell? And I was like, that's a very good question, Mom. No, I do not. So I went down there, gave my heart to Jesus, but I didn't really give him my life. I didn't really know what that meant. And I knew that I wanted him to save me. I knew that I didn't want to go to hell. I didn't know who I was. I didn't know who he was. And so, you know, there were certain fundamental things I knew, like I could pray. I could ask the Lord to save me, help me, because there are a lot of situations in my life where I needed him to do that, and he did. I look back now, I'm 32 years old. This is 20 years ago. And I can confidently say, Jesus had my back. He watched out for me. His hand was on my life and he protected me, right? And there were lots of things that I did to put myself in bad situations where I would need his help. There's lots of things that just happen because we live in a fallen world, right? The rain falls on the just and the unjust alike. And so fast forward 10 years, I've lived a lot of life. I have sinned a lot, you know? I didn't know who I was, so I did things to try to find that out. I drank, I did drugs, I, you know, had premarital sex. I did all those things, to try to fill this void on the inside of me that only the Lord could fill. And I didn't know that, right? Because the Bible says eternity is written on the heart of man. And I think somewhere deep down, I really did have the conviction of the Holy Spirit. So I want to make sure I communicate this. I was miserable in my sin. Like, I wasn't happy. I wasn't like having a good time out there partying. It just seemed like everything that I did added to the misery in my life. And I thought this would make me happy. And then it turns out it's empty, meaningless, void of anything, right? It led me further into depression, further into darkness. And there were times where I remember being like tormented by demons where I would see like demonic visions. And I just remembered from my childhood, my sister telling me like, hey, there's one thing you can do when you're scared. And it's say, I rebuke you in the name of Jesus Christ. So I'd be laying there paralyzed in bed, seeing a demon. I rebuke you in the name of Jesus Christ. And it's so wild to me. Like, that's what I knew, you know, but like, it's funny how God gives you what you need, in seasons, you know, where you're just for what you can handle where you're at. And so anyway, so I ended up doing all kinds of crazy things. I joined the Navy. I was a firefighter. And I was really searching for purpose and searching for like this, I want to do something good. And I was doing tons of things that weren't good while I was trying to do something good. So it seems like it doesn't make sense, right? But I ended up in this place where I had moved to Orlando, Florida. And I'm from Biloxi, Mississippi, which is like a coastal town in the South. And I moved away there with a boyfriend. And I think we broke up like a month after we moved there. And so I was feeling like, okay, this was my last chance, like moving here. I don't have anything to go back to at home. I don't have anyone. I'm alone and I'm always going to be alone and I'd rather just not be here. And so I was like in the bathroom ready to just like end it. And I was doing that and the Lord spoke to me and he was like, you do not want to do that. And I knew that was God because I did. Like I and my flesh wanted to do it, but deep down, like my spirit, I didn't want to do that. And that's my belief is like a lot of people who are faced with that situation of wanting to take their life. It's because they feel like they have no other option. And they feel like that would be better than continuing to live the life they have. But deep down, like we all have survival instincts. We don't really want to end our lives. Right. And so only God could have spoken that to me in that moment. So I go out and go to talk to the ex-boyfriend and I'm like, look, cause we still live together. So it was not great. I was like, look, I was going to kill myself. We can talk about this later, but God spoke to me and he said, you know, you don't want to do that. And he looks at me and he goes, you are too smart to be that stupid to think that God is real. And I was like, okay, hold on. Something's wrong here. I thought this guy was a Christian. You know, I thought, thank you for breaking up with me. And I walked outside and I prayed and I was like, God, if you can get me out of this situation, I'm not saying I'm going to be perfect, but I'm going to do something different. And I got a phone call from my best friend's mom who, you know, she was like one of the best influences in my life growing up. And she called me and she was like, Jennifer, she always calls me Jennifer. Jennifer, I want you to move home and I will pay for you to go to college. I will give you a car and you can live here rent free. And I was like, okay, that has to be God because who, you know, who would do that like on their own? And so I agreed to that. And meanwhile, she had asked me like, hey, don't do drugs. That's my one rule. And I was doing well with that for a little while. Like most people who have a secret addiction or sin, you know, you can pretend for a little bit, but then it comes back. And, you know, I got bored. I was working for the dean at the college, had a 4.0. I was like on the straight and narrow. And I was like, I need to spice this up a little bit. So I started working at a restaurant. And what do people at restaurants do? Drugs. And so I started doing that with them there. And I was like, this is fine because I'm not doing it at her house, you know. And then I started buying it and hiding it and then doing it all the time. And then I met a guy. So this is always the hard part of my story was surrounding men, you know? And so he went to church. It's actually the church I'm still a part of today. And got saved a month before we met. So we met in theater. I had finally got to do all of these arts things I always wanted to do when I was little. And he brought me to church and I went there and encountered the love of God through people. There was nothing that I did for them to love me. There was nothing that I wasn't anything special. You know, I was like the lowest of the low, you know? And they just loved me. And it really opened my eyes to, hey, I think God loves me like this. Actually, he loves me better than this, you know? And I started to really just learn about who I was in Christ, that I wasn't all these things that my story had convinced me I was. I wasn't unlovable. I wasn't always going to be alone. I wasn't abandoned. I wasn't a mistake, you know? We all have these words that we carry with us that we've heard because in the tongue is the power of life and death, right? And so coming into God's house in his family and community, I was able to feel for the first time, this is really who I am, you know? And I had people speaking that over me, like, hey, you're really a daughter of God. I never forget the first time my pastor told me, so spoiler alert, the relationship didn't work out with that guy. We were actually engaged, ended up the engagement broke apart. I went into ministry school because everyone was like, this is what you should do with your life. And I was like, y'all are crazy. I was just doing drugs 6 months ago. But I had a dream, like the Lord just confirmed it. And so I went, and, in that time I was like working for the church, you know, that was my life. I was just at church all the time, pretty much 7 days a week. And so I remember like sitting in a staff meeting and my pastor talking about this concept of sons and daughters of the house. And what does that look like? You know, a daughter of the house serves, a daughter of the house belongs, a daughter of the house, you know, pours into others. And my pastor looked at me and he was like, Jen, that's really who you are. Like, you're a daughter of the house. And obviously I'm getting emotional. That meant so much to me because I didn't feel like anybody's daughter for such a long time, just because of how I grew up.
11: Did you grow up fatherless?
13: I love my father. I really do. I think the world of him. But I also can acknowledge at the same time that it didn't feel like he was really there for me growing up, because my parents divorced. You know, I lived primarily with my mom. There were a lot of times where my dad just wasn't there for whatever reason. And especially when I was 15 years old, I discovered my mom's drug addiction. And I remember like finding drugs in her room. It was actually Mother's Day. We were doing like a spa day and I went to get something out of her room, and there was just this pile of white powder. And I think the thing that happens when you're a kid and something like that happens is your brain is like, I'm not safe. I'm not safe. I'm not safe. And it's hard to connect that to your parent. It almost feels like betrayal. You're like betraying your parent by viewing them in an honest way, in the way that they are. Right. And so I called my dad, you know, I was like, hey mom, I'm going to call daddy, like blah, blah, go outside. I call him, tell him what happens. And it's just like silence on the other end of the line. And I felt like my dad should come in and save me. Like he should be the hero on the white horse. Right. But he wasn't. And that was incredibly challenging to walk through. In fact, I think in less than a year, things had gotten so bad with my mom. I would be finding her passed out with needles. We went Christmas shopping, her and my sister and I, and, you know, she was like that family that's behind us. Like they're following us. And it's like a mom and a dad and their kid, you know, she's swerving down side streets saying that'll lose them. Like she just was not in her right mind. And I had to call my dad and tell him, hey, I don't know what you need to do, but on your end, like you need to get ready for me to come live with you. Like that's what's happening. And so I think that created in me this need and desire to take control of situations because I wasn't safe, because I didn't feel like I could have anybody to rely on. And that definitely like bled into my relationship with the Lord, feeling like, okay, like here's what you need to do, God. If you just do this one thing, everything will be okay. And it translated into romantic relationships with men too, of like, hey, you want to know how hard it was to let a man lead me? So challenging, because there was this innate thing of like, I just can't trust you. Are you really going to do what's best for me? Are you really going to look out for me? Are you really going to protect me? And I think men have this natural desire to be a protector, and it can be so devastating for a woman to deny them that right. Right. And so it's really sneaky of Satan how he set all this up in my life, right? How he was like, if I can get her not to trust her dad, then she won't trust men and she won't trust God. But God is so much more powerful. He's so much more above it and so sovereign. And I'm just so thankful that maybe that's my story, but like, wow, look at how my relationship with the Father has just become this life-altering, life-giving, beautiful, amazing story.
11: How has that come back to shape your view of your father now?
13: I love my father. I adore my father. You know, father stuff really gets me emotional, so I'm definitely tearing up already. But I remember the day that I was in ministry school. And I was living in someone else's home, like a host home. And it wasn't really that far from where my dad lives. And I'm like lying in bed there. I think maybe I was sick or something. And, you know, T.D. Jakes and his daughter, Sarah Jakes Roberts, I love her. And a video of hers popped up in my YouTube feed. And I always say, like, God is sovereign over the YouTube feed. Like, there's always stuff coming through at the right time. And there was this episode with her and her father called Daddy Issues. And I was like, that's the last thing in the world I would ever watch because I don't have daddy issues. Y'all, I told you my story. Like, it's blatantly obvious. But I was like, I'm good. Like, and I would never say that about my dad. And I would never, you know, but I clicked it for some reason, probably because it was the two of them. I was like, I want to see this. And T.D. Jakes says to the audience, you know, there's some of you in here who feel like it's your fault your father left you. And I start bawling. I've never had that thought. I've never, like, I could never pick that out in my mind, that bold statement of like, I'm the reason my dad divorced my mom. I would have never said that, but it was somewhere in there because my heart resonated with that. And I actually went to my dad. I think it was like a holiday. And I said, hey, daddy, like, I want to ask you, what's the reason you and mom divorced? Because no one ever told me. And I think I've been kind of blaming myself my whole life for that. And he was like, well, now that you're an adult, I'll tell you. I was like, okay, glad we can have this talk. And he said, you know, my mom was just passed out all the time, not taking care of us, you know, just, it was very difficult for him. There was adultery involved. And so he said, I just couldn't take it anymore. And they divorced and he actually remarried shortly after to my stepmom. And so I think I had this feeling of like, what are we not good enough for you? You know? And I remember like my stepmom, she was so wonderful and so great and loving until her mom passed away. And then it really changed her. And I still think highly of her as well. I love her, but it definitely did change and she treated us different. And I remember her telling me, hey, you know, I never wanted to have kids when I was little. And so there was some hurt and anger, right? Of like, why did you marry this lady? Why did you leave my mom? Why did you marry this lady? Why did you leave us? You know, you think this is a better life, you know? And so one day I was like, just popping into my pastor's office, you know, he'd kind of become like a spiritual dad to me. And so I'm like sitting down and I'm like, what's up? How's stuff going? Just a casual chat. And he out of nowhere is like, hey, Jen, I think you still have some forgiveness you need to work through with your dad. And I was like, you have some forgiveness. Like, I was like, no, not me. And I'm like crying while I'm saying that. No, I don't, you know. And as soon as he said that, it's like, gosh, the power of our words, it just convicted my heart. And I realized he was right. I realized it was true because for Christmas that year, I had bought my dad steaks, like a whole big thing of steaks. And I was like so excited. And the reason I was excited is because deep down, I believed that my dad would invite me over for dinner if I got that for him. And that's not what happened. And I found I was always wanting my dad to be this man that he wasn't. I wanted him to be the white knight who saved me. I wanted him to be the dad who was interested in my life, who talked to me, who saw me, who invested in me. And he did that in ways that he could, right? And what my pastor told me is, Jen, things got a lot better in my life when I finally forgave my dad, not just for what he did, but what he didn't do and who he would never be. And that's a really humbling experience to say, okay, you're never going to be the dad I want you to be. And that's okay. Because ultimately, you're the dad that God gave me. Like, you're the dad that God allowed me to have. And there's a reason for that. And so I think it takes a huge amount of maturity to be able to look your parents' shortcomings in the face, to be able to take an honest inventory of your relationship with that person and say, you know what? I haven't been perfect either. And one thing I know God says about parents, the only thing I know from the Bible, is honor your mother and father and you will have a long life. And so I started, you know, someone told me that verse and I was like, I don't have to honor my mother and father because look what they did to me. They weren't there for me. You know, they did this, that, and the other. They sinned against me. And God was like, no, you do. Like, I didn't write that verse and say everyone except for Jen because she had such a hard childhood. He didn't say that, you know? His word is true and infallible no matter what. And so I started looking for ways I could honor my parents, even for who they are now, even with what they did to me then. I was like, okay, God, how can I honor my parents? And sometimes that's like asking for my dad's advice, right? Calling him on Father's Day, telling him happy birthday. It doesn't have to look like putting myself or my mental health like in a precarious place, right? But honoring the way that God intends me to. It's all about the heart.
11: Now that we've heard your story about losing and finding your identity, how did you find your purpose?
13: I had always wanted to do arts related things since I was a little girl. People were like, you should be an actress. When I was little, I would dress up and like entertain my family. And really that was kind of like my survival skills. Because I knew if I could make people laugh, I wasn't in a bad place. Right. And so I loved to sing as well, but you know, my sisters teased me about my singing. So I never thought I had a good voice until I was in high school. I had my first boyfriend. We're driving in the car. Country song comes on the radio. I start singing and he's like, oh, you have a good voice. And I was like, wait, me? No, I just thought like I stunk because my sisters told me I did, you know? And so my family was very musical growing up. My mom was a singer. My dad, world's greatest guitar player. My dad introduced me and my mom to all the great music that I grew up surrounded by. And I started playing the saxophone when I was 12. And so I played all the way through high school. I got a full ride scholarship, which I turned down because of a boy, of course. And I always had that within me, those gifts within me. I love to write. I wrote so much as a kid and read books. I love to read books. And so I finally get to this place where I'm in college and I can pursue things that you just can't do when you're growing up with like all this trauma. And so I start taking piano and voice lessons and theater and got my associates in fine arts. And I was in my very first show, which by the way, let me tell you how prideful I was back then. The casting list came out and I was not the lead role. And I marched into the director's office and I said, why didn't you give me the lead role? And he laughed and laughed. And he was like, this is your very first play. And I said, so? So I had a lot to learn and a lot of humbling to go through, but I got the role of a 63-year-old German librarian. And it was a great role. It was very challenging. And there were actually some people from Germany in the audience that night who were like, what part of Germany are you from? And I was like, I fooled you. And so this director was also there and he saw me, recruited me to come be in his show. And that was where I met that guy that I had mentioned who brought me to church. And so once all that fell apart, I really had some decisions to make. I remember my pastor challenging me like, hey, when I was in ministry school, Jen, I think you should not act for this year. And I was like, literally like a spoiled child. I was like, no, that's not fair. Like I just discovered this thing that I love doing more than anything else, which is probably why I needed to stop doing it. And God just kind of revealed to me, like, you're not going to know who I created you to be until you stop pretending to be other people all the time. And so I laid that wonderful thing down, and thankfully the Lord was gracious enough to give me more opportunities to do it. And when I was 25, I was on this missions trip to Los Angeles. I was reading a book called Driven by Eternity, and it really takes you through this process of discovering what is your calling, like your unique calling that God has on your life. It's a very wonderful book. I recommend it. It is a little scary because it does talk about what happens when you get to heaven before the great white throne of judgment. And if you haven't answered the call of God in your life, and that scared me so much. I was like, Lord, you're going to reveal to me what you created me to do because I cannot miss it. And so I was reading that book on a plane. I took a nap and just had a dream. Everything was black. And the Lord said, I've created you to bring biblical truth to the entertainment industry. And so I did not know what to do with that. Took it to my mentors, pastors, prayed. And really the word for that season was just like, you know, do what you can where you're at. I was in another show at a theater, and there was a girl who came out. Her mom was abusing her for her whole life. And I took her out to dinner, shared Jesus with her. She came to church, gave her life to him. And she's been like a spiritual daughter to me ever since. And so, whether it was that or mentoring youth at church or teaching the Bible in creative ways, like God was just kind of showing me how to do that. And then I ended up running a school for creatives in a ministry that I was a part of back home. And God really showed me there that I would then go on to do bigger things. And once I moved to Georgia to plant a church with my pastors, the Lord really showed me like, okay, you're going to have a ministry. It's called the Creative Christian. And it's three parts. One part, a school to teach creatives their gift in a faith-filled environment. The second part, a production company, so that those works of art they have can be made. And the third part is equipping creatives to use their art on the mission field. And so that's really how God revealed that purpose to me.
11: As we close, what is your challenge to dads listening now?
13: I think a father's biggest purpose is to give his child a picture of God, of how God loves, of how God protects, of how God, you know, pours himself into us. And so I just would challenge fathers to devote themselves to God more, because I find the more that we spend time with God, the more we become like him. And the more that a father becomes like the Lord, like Jesus, having the heart of God, loving like he does, displaying the fruits of the Spirit, the more that their kids are going to understand who God really is.
11: Thank you so much for closing us out, and thank you so much for sharing your story on the Fatherhood Challenge. May God bless you and your life richly.
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16: In recent decades, there's been quite a decline, a disappointing decline in basic knowledge of matters of faith. I read recently about a woman who went into a bookstore. She went to the religious section and was looking for a book. She needed some help, so she spoke with the store clerk. And after a rather confused discussion with the store clerk, it was discovered that what the woman was really looking for was a Bible. She said she'd never read a Bible, and she wondered if it talked about Jesus at all. Welcome to Scripture Pursuit. I'm Glenn Russell, your host. Here in Scripture Pursuit, we're continuing this series about evangelism and witnessing. As you can see from this intro, there are so many people in our world today who have not experienced the joy of meeting Jesus in the Scriptures. As a church, a body of Christ, we want to share Christ with others. So our title for the program today is Corporate Evangelism and Witnessing. We're so glad you could join us for our discussion. Let's meet our guests. First of all, I'd like to welcome Guilherme Borda. Guilherme, remind us a little bit. You're from the country of Brazil.
17: Right.
16: And you're studying theology at Andrews University. And when you think of the Scriptures and you think of why you want to spend your life studying Greek and Hebrew and learning about the Scriptures, what's the reason for that? What's the motivation?
17: The Bible is the book that talks about the truth that sets us free. Mm-hmm. And everybody's after freedom. So if we study this, we're going to be free if we accept what he teaches us.
16: All right. So the person of Jesus comes through as the one to release us.
17: That's true.
16: And free us.
17: That's true.
16: Well, thank you, Guilherme. We're also delighted to have Dr. Ron Clouzet. Ron, tell us a little bit about your background, your current position as an evangelism leader, and we're so delighted you could be here on this program for this subject in particular.
18: I'm delighted to be here, Glenn. It's a privilege for me to do so. I'm a director of NADI, that's the North American Division Evangelism Institute, that teaches seminary students the areas of evangelism. We also have an impact in the division doing lay training, conference training, in the areas of evangelism as well. So we are really happy to be a part of the real heart of what ministry is about and what where it really makes a difference in people's lives.
16: All right, that's for sure. What led you into ministry and evangelism in particular?
18: Well, that's a very interesting story, and we probably don't have the time for the full version of it. But I grew up in an Adventist home. My parents were workers in the church, and my exposure was only to the Adventist church. And basically, that's where I felt comfortable until already as an adult, I was thrusted into giving Bible studies and helping people understand God's Word. And all of a sudden, I had over 30 Bible studies in 1 week. As a result of that, my prayer life really improved, and my study, Bible study experience really improved. And that changed my heart, because then it turned my heart to be outwardly oriented, so that I said, you know, this is really what people need. This is what we should be about. We should be about sharing this great news with other people.
16: And I can tell from the joy on your face that really made a difference for you. It's really why we exist as a body, isn't it?
18: It is what we see. Is this why Jesus came to this world?
16: Yeah.
18: To share, to reveal God, and to save us from ourselves.
16: Mm. Ron, would you lead us in prayer that as we study together, that experience can happen?
18: Oh, Father in heaven, we thank you for the immense opportunity we have, as well as those who are viewing this program, to get connected with the Word of God and to understand what the Holy Spirit would have to say to those interested in understanding God better. Please lead us and guide us in our study and discussion today. In Jesus' name, amen.
16: Amen. I was traveling through Europe one time and met a gentleman who had a very well-worn Bible, and he happened to be staying at a youth hostel when I was staying there, and I said, so tell me, is this your job, or, you know, you're going around the world telling people about Jesus? He looked at me and he said, I'm a one-man mercenary for Jesus, you know? I said, are you connected with a group, or are you part of an organization? No. I just operate on my own. And there's a lot of people who would like to do that. You know, they just want to be independent, want to be an entrepreneur. That zeal is commendable. But today we want to talk about what are some of the benefits of being connected with others so we can be onward Christian soldiers, a little bit more in the Lord's army than just individuals going out there. So let's take a look at some passages of Scripture to help get us started. Guilherme, you're going to take us to the book of Philippians.
17: Right.
16: And this is a book filled with joy and enthusiasm that Paul writes to some who are tremendously supportive of his ministry. He talks about partnership. So let's read that, keeping in mind, what kind of partnership is he talking about? Philippians chapter 1, verses 3 and following.
17: I thank my God upon every remembrance of you, always in every prayer of mine making requests for you all with joy, for your fellowship in the gospel from the first day until now, being confident of this very thing, that he who has begun a good work in you will complete it until the day of Jesus Christ, just as it is right for me to think this of you all, because I have you in my heart, inasmuch as both in my chains and in the defense and confirmation of the gospel. You all are partakers with me of grace. For God is my witness, how greatly I long for you all with the affection of Jesus Christ. In this I pray, that your love may abound still more and more in knowledge and all discernment, that you may approve the things that are excellent, that you may be sincere and without offense till the day of Christ, being filled with the fruits of righteousness, which are by Jesus Christ, to the glory and praise of God.
16: Ron, you just have finished a major corporate evangelism task. Tell us a little bit about that. And this idea of partnership, does that still work today? Is that still needed today in the church?
18: Oh, absolutely. I think that's one of the objectives that Jesus had when he gave us the Great Commission, when he told his disciples to make disciples and to go throughout the world and to preach the gospel. And he did that in a corporate sense. He said it. That was the context, as a group of people, the Church of God, doing that. Why? Well, because there might be a time in your life when you need to do this alone. But the truth of the matter is that when you're going to be engaged in reaching out to the lost, two things happen. One, the devil will target you. Because you're doing what really comes very close to the heart of God. And secondly, you will be a blessing to each other in the process. So the more people are involved, the greater the blessing, and the more, it's a kind of a synergistic kind of experience, you know. It's multiplied, and a lot of things go well the more people are involved with the one objective, to reach out to the lost.
16: That's so well said, because we have different gifts, as Ephesians 4 tells us, in the body of Christ, but some have gifts of evangelism, but they need to work with the body, with the church, to have that be effective. It's much more effective.
18: Absolutely, but the interesting thing is that the gift of evangelism is one of the 28, 29 that are listed in the New Testament. However, God has asked us to be his witnesses. And being a witness is not listed as a de facto a spiritual gift as such, but it is the result of conversion.
16: Mm-hmm. I want to make sure we're catching this, Ron. You're suggesting there's a little bit of a difference between an evangelist and a witness.
18: Yes.
16: Some are called to be evangelists. How many are called to be witnesses?
18: According to the Bible, everyone who is converted. Why? Because the whole concept of witnessing implies that. In the legal parameters, a witness is somebody who has seen something firsthand, has heard something firsthand, is able to give witness of that. If you had a legal setting, if you say something that is your opinion, or you say something that you heard, the opposing counsel would call you on it. It would not be a proper, it would not
16: it's
18: be
16: hearsay.
18: Entered as
16: no.
18: evidence, right? It's hearsay. The same thing happens in spiritual things. If Christ is real in my life, then it is something that I have heard and I have seen firsthand. And that is what has the power. In fact, the word witness, in Greek in the New Testament is the word martus. And the word martus is from which we get the word martyr in English. And the martyr is the ultimate witness, because even in the face of death, that person will not deny what he has seen or heard.
16: Guilherme, is that witnessing something that we just do by talking and we just do in church, or is it much more than that?
17: Actually, if we just do it in church, we're not good witnesses, because we would practically be Christians in church and not Christians outside of
16: That's
17: church.
16: Right.
17: Because if you live like a Christian, automatically you are a witness. Just your life is already witnessing. And you can talk also. Sometimes you will not be able to talk, but by your actions, by your behavior. Like Jesus, during his trial, just his behavior was already a witness that he was innocent.
16: Now, I'm sure you've been in many different congregations, Ron, as you've done field schools and training, different countries. What difference do you see when you do evangelism in a community where the church members have been active witnesses? Now evangelism comes, as opposed to where you're bringing evangelism, but the witness has not been very strong.
18: Well, Mark 4, verses 26 to 29, tell us the basic principle of how the church grows and how God works. And there it talks about a sower that goes out to sow. Mm-hmm. And the sowing is followed by the growing. So as he goes to bed, he doesn't know how that plant grows, but it grows by the power of God. And then there comes a time when he reaps that. Well, those three stages are essential. And so when you do evangelism, and you go to a place where people have been sowing or witnessing, you can be guaranteed you will have a harvest. It makes a huge difference as opposed to a place where people have not been witnessing, where have not been sharing their faith, where they're holding the truth back to themselves, or they've been too preoccupied with their own lives. Mm-hmm. There is always some kind of a harvest, but it's usually not because they had anything to do with that, because somebody else had been planting that, maybe. You know, somebody else had been sowing, and then it is time to reap that.
16: Now, when we speak about sowing and reaping, we also have to keep in mind the role of the Holy Spirit.
18: That's right.
16: And let's go to the book of Acts, because I think, Ron, you're going to share some passages there from Acts 1 that help us realize a little bit more of this corporate nature and also the aspect of sowing and growing and then the reaping that comes through the Spirit. Acts chapter 1.
18: Acts chapter 1. And we'll just read a few verses, two or three verses here, beginning with verse 4. I'm reading from the NASB. Gathering them together, Acts 1:4, he commanded them not to leave Jerusalem, but to wait for what the Father had promised, which he said, you heard it from me, for John baptized with water, but you shall be baptized with the Holy Spirit not many days from now. The disciples, verses 6 and 7, they get a little distracted with that. And Jesus brings them back, and in verse 8 he says, you will receive power when the Holy Spirit has come upon you. You shall be my witnesses both in Jerusalem and in all Judea and Samaria and even to the remotest part of the earth. Now, this is an interesting statement because this is the fourth time the Great Commission is articulated by Jesus. Mm. One time in Matthew 28, and then in Mark 16, and then in Luke 24. Each time, there's a different dimension to it. We think that sometimes it's all about going, making disciples. That's Matthew. In this case, is being a witness, and it's in tarrying. You got to wait to be filled with the Spirit of God, and then you are my witnesses. But look, the interesting thing is where he said to them to be the witnesses. And this is relevant to our study today. Why? Because he doesn't say, go back to Galilee and be my witnesses. That's what would have made sense. Each one of those 11 disciples, mm-hmm. Judas was out of the picture by now, was a Galilean. Mm-hmm. And the Galileans were looked down upon by the Judeans. And they were like almost like second-class citizens. Mm-hmm. They had an accent, they were less educated. You would think that the normal thing for Jesus would to say, go back to Galilee.
16: Back home. Yeah.
18: But he says, right here where you are. This is where it's mm-hmm. tough. You know, Jerusalem is the city that killed Jesus. Therefore, all the more you need to do this together because you'll need each other. You'll need to strengthen each other. You're going to find times when there'll be discouragement, when you'll need to pray a lot together. And the rest of the chapter points that out.
16: And we have so many stories, don't we, in the book of Acts of where one is in need of others. I think very quickly of, you know, Peter's in prison. Others are praying. You know, the church
18: Absolutely.
16: Is praying. So this partnership. And as one witnesses, Stephen lays down his life, others step forward, even to bury him and to take the gospel. They spread it to other places. So we're just not going to be able, the task is too big for us to do it individually. We need to work together.
17: That's true. Yeah. It is too much. If you think that we need to preach to the whole world, how can we do this alone? I mean, this is how we see the importance of personal witness. If we could have a way of putting an evangelistic series on not only broadcasting U.S., but also whole world. And we could put every single person sitting there, hey, watch this television now. Mm-hmm. It is not enough.
16: You're saying there still needs to be the personal touch, yeah, even though there may be media evangelism. And we're blessed today to have all the various forms of media, from the internet to television, radio, all kinds of things. But still, the human touch.
18: Let me tell you a little bit about that. For instance, a few months ago, as you pointed out, I just finished a series on television, on Hope TV, that was called Prophecies Decoded. And that went all throughout the country. And one of the ladies that came to the meeting told me, her name is Debbie, that she resisted coming a number of times because her renter, she's renting from somebody who is a member of the church, kept inviting her to come. But she just kept fending him off. He kept asking his wife to pray for this situation because he had a real burden for her to come to the... She had been, having a hard time with life and going to substance abuse and other things. Well, finally she came. When she came and was encountered with the Word of God, her heart was moved. She changed. She surrendered all. In the day that she was baptized, the renter, the person who was the owner of her place was right there in the baptistry. And she says, I want him here because he was instrumental in God using him for me to be here to make this decision. And I thought to myself, what a beautiful thing. You have prayer, you have an entire family. He and his wife and his family were really interested in her, and that is what God used to lead people to know him.
16: So lots of different influences used by the Holy Spirit. So no one individual could say, I did it, I brought
18: That's
16: them.
18: Right.
16: It was the combination, the multiplication of influences. Tremendous. Now, when we think about this idea of working together, another reason why we might work together is the fact that there are needs out there, and so there's a role for organization, isn't there?
17: Yeah, that's true. The Bible says that a threefold cord is stronger. If the church gets united and organized, we can together discover the places that have specific needs and then specific solutions that we have. Sometimes that may be some people that want to do some things for the church, but they're all in a church that has a lot of people that already do that. But by the other side, there are some small churches, small places, or places where there's no church that they could be working. So if we unite ourselves and try to organize, help each other, and sending people in an organized way, we can be stronger and we can go further.
16: Okay. There can be more efficiency. Now, Ron, you've sent out students. Do you find there's something to be gained by sending them as Jesus did, two by two, or is it better just let everybody do their own thing?
18: Yeah, that's an excellent question. Clearly, Jesus, when he called those who were, out of hundreds of followers, he called 12, and he called them apostles. And in Luke 10, we're told the story when he sent out some other of his disciples, 70 of them. And the Bible specifically says he sent them two by two. And the reason is to be an encouragement to one another. You see that in the New Testament, the book of Acts, you have John and Peter going together. There are different temperaments. You have somebody who is loquacious and friendly and proactive, and somebody who is more thoughtful and paid attention to details and so forth. So that is a good complementary type of thing. And so when one is affected by one thing, the other one is not as affected by that. When we do evangelism with students, we train local members to do visitation, evangelistic visitation, and then we put a student with a local lay person because we recognize that person is the one that's going to stay there, keep nurturing the new believer. And they have a lot to learn from each other.
16: Yes.
18: Because you have a student.
16: I like what you said there. They learn from each other, not just the layperson from the student or
18: right,
16: the pastor.
18: Right. And you know what? People really identify with these people that come and visit them. And I think that God is genius when he decided to do this in a very complementary way. We need each other in that process. You know, it's like marriage, you know, the benefits of marriage as opposed to being alone and so forth. In many cases, it applies here.
16: What does evangelism do for the prayer life of a church? If a church is not involved in evangelism, what's it going to be praying for as compared with a body of believers that are on fire and they sense we need to reach everyone we can, Jesus is coming soon?
17: Evangelism helps the church look outside. It's like when you have your personal prayer and you only pray for you and you don't pray for a neighbor. It

0: worry about what's aching us, because there was one common objective, mm-hmm. which is, what are we going to do for those people who have yet to know some of the beautiful things that we have found out?
1: Yeah.
2: And it might be a little bit sobering once in a while to figure out that we're not quite perfect in the church yet, too.
0: Absolutely. Absolutely.
2: We've just got 2-3 minutes here. Gentlemen, when we think of the corporate reasons why we should work together, what would you want to come back to and say, you know, what's the benefit of being united in Christ and then united in service for others?
0: I think it keeps us focused. And one of the great temptations of the devil today in our society, especially Western societies, I would think, is our busyness. Mm. We get incredibly busy, and our technology, who is supposed to ease that issue, has actually complicated that, because we are more into our cell phones and more into our internet and more into our texting, etc. And we are more distracted because we can be. But when we say, if we reach out to others, if we pray a targeted prayer for our neighbors, for our friends, if we wake up in the morning and say, "Dear Jesus, help me be a blessing to this individual today," in some way, wow. then our minds begin to function that way, and our liability, our propensity for distraction is minimized.
2: Mm-hmm. What would you add, Guilherme?
1: Well, Jesus sent his disciples as sheep. Mm. You look to sheep, when they are in danger, they get together. Mm. We should do the same. If we get together, and beyond that, we pray together in unity, when we are in danger, we can be stronger and go to reach people.
2: Especially if we keep in mind the lost sheep outside.
1: Huh? Yeah, we need to go and find people that are lost. I just would like to finish with Psalm 133, verse 1. "Behold, how good and how pleasant it is for brethren to dwell together in unity."
2: How pleasant it is for us to dwell together. Mm-hmm. And that is true, isn't it?
1: That's
2: the
1: true.
2: Difference between the body of a congregation that's on fire for the Lord and they enjoy being with each other and they've got mm-hmm. blessings to share, mm-hmm. or those that are griping and grappling with each
0: that's
2: other.
0: Right.
2: It's a world of difference. Ron, any last thought you'd want us to keep in mind on this, the vital importance?
0: Just point to Ephesians chapter 4, a well-known text that where Jesus, where you know, through Paul, says it so well. In verse 4, there is one body, one spirit. There's also, you were also called in one hope of your calling, one Lord, one faith, one baptism, one God and Father of all, who is over all and through all and in all. That is the Christian environment. There, we are together. There is one objective. God is working through us as one body, for the purpose of honoring Him and giving glory to Him.
2: Amen. I think that's a great place for us to pause. We're never done studying the Scriptures, but thank you so much to our guests, Dr. Ron Clouzet. We appreciate you being here, and Guilherme Borda also, thank you so much. In 1873, in Dublin, a young preacher, Dwight L. Moody, heard an evangelist proclaim the following words: "The world has yet to see what God can do with and for and through a man who is fully consecrated only to Him." These haunting words continued to stir around Moody's mind and heart, and at last he realized he was involved in too many things. He had too many of those distractions that Ron's been talking about. He needed to focus on one thing, and so he did. He began to concentrate on evangelism and became a powerful tool in God's hands. Have I learned to be fully consecrated to God, to be His witness? Imagine what God could do in and through our churches, in and through us, if we are fully committed to saving others for Jesus. Next time in Scripture Pursuit, we'll consider how every believer has a contribution to make in spreading the gospel to the world. So join us again next time, but until then, today and every day, let's continue to pursue the God of the Scriptures.
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4: Psalm 15, a Psalm of David. Lord, who

0: Who shall abide in thy tabernacle? Who shall dwell in thy holy hill? He that walketh uprightly, and worketh righteousness, and speaketh the truth in his heart. He that backbiteth not with his tongue, nor doeth evil to his neighbor, nor taketh up a reproach against his neighbor. In whose eyes a vile person is contemned, but he honoreth them that fear the Lord. He that sweareth to his own hurt, and changeth not. He that putteth not out his money to usury, nor taketh reward against the innocent. He that doeth these things shall never be moved.
1: And Jesus sat over against the treasury, and beheld how the people cast money into the treasury. And many that were rich cast in much. And there came a certain poor widow, and she threw in 2 mites, which make a farthing. And he called unto him his disciples, and saith unto them, Verily I say unto you, that this poor widow hath cast more in than all they which have cast into the treasury. For all they did cast in of their abundance, but she of her want did cast in all that she had, even all her living.
2: As every man hath received the gift, even so minister the same one to another as good stewards of the manifold grace of God.
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6: In Babylonian Thinking, C.S. Lewis in Screwtape Letters said this, "The safest road to hell is the gradual one, the gentle slope, the soft underfoot, without sudden turnings, without milestones, without signposts." I like that. The safest road to hell is the gradual one, the gentle slope, the soft underfoot. He's right. It's the daily compromises that erode our faith. In the book Prophets and Kings, page 483, should these Hebrews compromise with wrong in this instance by yielding to the pressure of the circumstances, their departure from principle would weaken their sense of right and their abhorrence of wrong. The first step would lead to others until their connection with heaven severed, they would be swept away by temptation. I remember a time that we were negotiating for the Olympic Stadium. I had preached in Pohanna University in Moscow, had preached in the Kremlin Auditorium. And one of the things we really wanted to do was preach in the Olympic Stadium in Moscow, in the part of the stadium that we would have seats 18,000 people. And Billy Graham had preached there for 3 days. We had negotiated with the Yeltsin government if they were willing to give it to us to be there for a month. So we went to negotiate for it. And we had a certain figure in our mind. If you rent the Olympic Stadium for a month, I was thinking that the charge would be about $150,000 for that month. And we had gotten some large donations, and we were able to do that. Incidentally, when we got the Olympic Stadium, I brought with me 100 medical personnel, and we treated 20,000 people from Moscow. We took 18,000 blood samples. It was just amazing what God did there. But anyway, so we went to the head honcho, the chief of the Olympic Stadium, to negotiate. And I was thinking, okay, they're going to charge us about $100,000. And so he came back with the contract and gave it to us. And he said, I looked at the contract and it said $100,000. And I was really thrilled. And then he looked at me and he smiled and he said, look, and I had a group with me. He said, I'll tell you what, I've really reduced the price and it is $100,000 and you can just make the check out to the government. But what I really want you to do is give me $25,000 in cash. Now, I was thinking $150,000. He offered us $25,000 less, $100,000 in the contract, but $25,000 in cash. I knew exactly what the man was doing. He was trying to bribe us. I knew it immediately. But man, I wanted that Olympic Stadium. I wanted to preach to all those people. So, I mean, that would be all right, wouldn't it? I mean, because we were thinking $150,000, we could save $25,000 of the Lord's money. I mean, and what he did with the $25,000, that was up to him, right? No. No, no. I looked at our team, looked at him and said, we're going to need to discuss the contract. We went back to our room and we sat down and I said this, look, if we lose the Olympic Stadium, we lost it. If that man says $125,000 in the contract, we'll pay it. But we're not giving him $25,000 cash. Because I know that that's a bribe. And if we go that direction, what will we do the next time, or the next time, or the next time? So we came back and we got on our knees and prayed. And then we went back to him, and probably nobody has ever said this to him before. We said, sir, we think the contract is a mistake. We think you charged us too low. We would feel so uncomfortable paying only $100,000 for the stadium. So what we would propose is you take the $25,000 cash, put it in the contract, and we pay to the government for the stadium, $125,000. We're willing to do that because we wouldn't want to be dishonest if we know the value of the stadium. You know, him gulping, you know, wondering, what am I going to do next? He said, okay, I'll rewrite the contract. When he saw we weren't going to bribe him, he didn't budge. He knew that we were not going to budge. And he knew that he had to put that in the contract. We were not going to make that decision. Let me tell you about a 33-year-old young woman. I know her very, very well. She was 33 at the time. Her husband was a graduate student, a PhD student. So he wasn't working. She was trying to support the family on a very modest income, working as a dietitian. As she was working in this particular hospital as a dietitian, she was doing so well in her work that she attracted the attention of a large pharmaceutical company. And the pharmaceutical company came to her and they said to her, "We want you to work for us." She met with the vice president of that corporation, an intelligent, thinking young woman. And the vice president said, look, she was making $33,000 a year at the time, trying to support her family. Her husband was studying for his PhD. They were living in a little apartment. They had other bills to pay. And so the vice president of this pharmaceutical corporation met with her. And he said to her, look, we really want you. You're talented. You're an intelligent young woman. You can do the job. We want you to represent our pharmaceutical corporation for four states. We're going to start you at $90,000 a year salary. And we're going to give you $150,000 in stock options. So we really, really want you. She went through three interviews. And as her last interview, she said to them, you know, I need to tell you that I'm a Seventh-day Adventist. And they said, no problem at all. She said, that means that from Friday night sundown till Saturday night sundown, I'm not going to be able to work. And they said, there's no problem at all. There are only three pharmaceutical shows through the year that you'll be required to come to on your Sabbath. And we know that you can get a waiver from your pope, and he'll write one for you, or from your priest or your bishop, he'll write a waiver for you. She said, this is not between my bishop, my priest, we don't have them, but this is not between my pastor and me, this is between me and God. And I'm sorry, but I can't do this. They said, you're crazy. They looked at her and they said, we don't understand. You're making 30

0: $3,000 a year, and we are offering you $90,000, and we're offering you $150,000 in stock options, and you are telling us that you're going to walk away from that for three of your Sabbaths a year? And she said, look, this is not between my church and me. But she said, I know myself well enough that if I compromise in these areas, I will compromise in other areas. I'm sorry, I can't do it. And she walked away from it. They struggled. They really, really struggled financially. But she told me later, she said, I had a peace in my heart. I would rather struggle and have a peace in my heart than I would compromise conscientious convictions. Daniel stood tall because he stood firm. Secondly, you could never stand tall unless you bow low. You can never stand tall unless you bow low. We are no match for the evil one. Unless we have supernatural power from above. Look at Daniel's life. Daniel chapter 2. His life is threatened. Let's breeze through three passages in Daniel. Daniel 2. You're looking there at Daniel the second chapter. And you're looking there at verse 17. The king has a dream. He can't remember it. The lives of Daniel and his companions, because they're brilliant statesmen in Babylon, are threatened. And notice Daniel 2, verse 17, 18. Then Daniel went to his house and made the decision known to Hananiah, Mishael, and Azariah, his companions, that they might seek mercies from the God of heaven concerning this secret, so that Daniel and his companions might not perish with the rest of the wise men of Babylon. Then the secret was revealed to Daniel in a night vision. Daniel's life is threatened. What does he do? He gets on his knees and he seeks the strength of God, and God reveals to him that dream. Daniel could stand tall because he bowed low. But notice again, Daniel chapter 6, same story. They are to worship no god except the king of Media Persia, Darius. But Daniel knows the decree has been passed. Daniel 6, verse 10. Now when Daniel knew that the writing was signed, he went home. And in his upper room, and with his windows open toward Jerusalem, he knelt down on his knees three times that day and prayed and gave thanks before God, as was his custom in the early days. There is supernatural strength that God gives you when you come to Him to seek Him for the solution of your problems. Daniel 9, verse 3 and 4. Daniel could stand tall because he could bow low. Daniel chapter 9, verse 3, verse 4. Daniel chapter 9, verse 3 and 4. Notice what the Scripture says. It says, Daniel is facing captivity, he's facing bondage, he's facing a prophecy that he does not understand. When Daniel's in exile, he prays to God. In the banquet hall, Daniel prays to God. In the lion's den, Daniel prays to God. When he doesn't understand prophecy, he prays to God. When empires collapse, he prays to God. Daniel chapter 9, verse 3 and verse 4. Daniel 9, verse 3 and verse 4. Then I set my face toward the Lord God to make requests in prayer and supplications with fasting, sackcloth, and ashes. And I prayed to the Lord my God and made confession. And he said, O Lord, great and awesome God, who keeps his covenant and mercy with those who love him and those who keep his commandments. Notice what Daniel says. God, you are a great and awesome God. When we stand firm for God and on our knees seek him, we give God the opportunity to work a miracle in our life. When we compromise our integrity, we deny God the privilege of working a miracle. But when we're on our knees praying, we see God work miracles in incredible ways that we would not have believed before. I was meeting with a group of Bible workers in Chennai in India. And we were meeting with these young men and young women and middle-aged men and middle-aged women and old men and old women that were our Bible workers. There were probably 30 of them. And we were working many years ago in that Hindu country. And there was one area that we were really concerned about. It was an area called like Biro. And it was a part of Chennai that was filled with drugs, violence, crime. The police wouldn't even go in there. But we had a few people that were coming from that area. So I said to the Bible workers, I'm not going to assign you to that area. It's too dangerous for me to assign you. So I'm going to let somebody volunteer for that area. And an old woman, I mean, she was old. She was hunched over. She had these rotten teeth, deeply etched lines on her face. She could hardly walk. And she said, Pastor, I want that territory. Now, this old Bible worker, she had to walk on a stick. She didn't even have a cane. She'd walk on this stick, you know, she'd tremble. Pastor, I'm going to pray for those people. I mean, she was a prayer warrior, you know. Not real literate. I don't know if she could read or not. Bad health, arthritic condition. I thought, oh, Lord, send somebody else to that area, please. I don't know if you chose the right one. But this godly woman was a prayer warrior. About 2 days later, she came back and told me this story to our group. She went into that area. When she went in, now in those areas, you have gang leaders. And the gang leaders stop you from going in. And they threaten your life. So she went in, and this gang leader, rough, burly Indian guy, stops her coming in. And he says to her, look, where do you think you're going? She said, oh, I'm going to visit people and tell them about Jesus in the Bible. For about 2 hours, he mocked her. He walked around her mocking Christ, mocking the Bible. And she said, look, I was just praying that whole time. She had a calm spirit saying, Jesus, take control of this young man. And she said, after 2 hours, the Holy Spirit came on her with a holy boldness. And she had been harangued for 2 hours. And people in the village gathered. And they gathered around her and they watched this harangue. She said, after 2 hours, Pastor, I looked him in the eye and said, young man, you are young enough to be my son. I listened to you for 2 hours. Now you shut your mouth and let me tell you about Jesus. She said, that young guy became calm, sat down, and she began to explain to that village about Christ and about the power of God. And she said, Pastor, that young man will be at the meeting tonight, and he's got about 15 or 20 more that he's bringing. She stood firm because she bowed low. You can stand firm on your job. You can stand firm at the university that you're going to. You can stand firm with the friends. You can stand firm when you're invited to compromise your integrity if you bow low. If you try to meet the devil in your strength every single time, you will be defeated. But on our knees before God, there is supernatural strength. There is unusual power. Why did Daniel stand tall? First, because he stood firm. He determined in his heart ahead of time not to yield his conscientious convictions. If you determine in your heart to do only what pleases Christ, if you determine in your heart only to do God's will, and do not wait for the circumstances to arise, you'll stand tall. You'll stand tall if you bow low before God. But there's one other thing Daniel did. He stood firm, so he stood tall. He bowed low, so he stood tall. Thirdly, he looked beyond. If you look beyond what is to what will be, if you look beyond time to eternity, if you look beyond the things of earth to the things of heaven, if you look beyond the grave to the resurrection, if you are sucked in by the things around you, and if this life becomes all that there is, you're likely to compromise your integrity. Let's look at Daniel. Three passages. Daniel constantly took the long view. He constantly looked beyond. Daniel chapter 2. And we look there at Daniel chapter 2, verse 44. Daniel was only 20 years old when he interpreted the king's vision 3 years after. He was about 17 when he went into captivity. This is 3 years after. But here at 20, God gives him that vision because he purposed in his heart. Daniel 2, verse 44. And in the days of these kings, the God of heaven will set up a kingdom that will never be destroyed. The kingdom will not be left to other people. It'll break in pieces and consume all these kingdoms, and it shall stand forever. Daniel looked beyond what was to eternity. He looked beyond the rise and fall of empires. He looked beyond this life. Daniel chapter 7. You find this all through the book of Daniel. Daniel 7, verse 27. Then the kingdom and dominion and the greatness of the kingdoms under the whole heaven shall be given to the people of the saints of the Most High. The kingdom is everlasting kingdom, and all dominion shall serve and obey him. Daniel looks beyond the kingdoms of earth to the kingdoms of heaven. Daniel chapter 12, verse 1 to 3. You find it all the way through the book of Daniel. Daniel gets a smell of heaven. Daniel gets a glimpse of eternity. Daniel has this glorious sense of the moving of God. And he says, this life is more than simply what I see, but this life is a preparation for eternity. Daniel 12, verse 1 and on, at that time Michael shall stand up, the great prince who stands watch over the sons of your people. There'll be a time of trouble such as never was a nation. Daniel 12, verse 2. At that time your people be delivered, everyone found written in the book. Many who sleep in the dust of the earth shall awake, some to everlasting life, some to shame and everlasting contempt. Then those that are wise, those that stand firm, those that bow low, those that are wise, those that don't compromise their integrity, those that are wise, those that don't sell out cheap, those that are wise, those that don't take the gentle road to hell by compromise, those that are wise shall shine like the brightness of the firmament, and those that turn many to righteousness like the stars forever and ever and ever. Every time Daniel looked up at the stars, he thought something like this. The stars of this world fade into insignificance. Kingdoms rise and fall, but God's stars remain. Babylon rises and falls. Medo-Persia rises and falls. Greece rises and falls. But Daniel says there's something eternal. And he looks at the stars and he says, as the stars shine in their course, God's people will shine forever and ever and ever. Nebuchadnezzar rises. His sons rise. Babylonian kings rise. They fall. Daniel survives. Darius rises. Cyrus rises. They fall. But Daniel survives. As the stars, they live forever and ever and ever. When you get a whiff of eternity and a smell of the glory of eternity, the things of this earth don't attract you very much any longer. A number of years ago, there was a ship filled with sheep that was traveling from England to Ireland. It traveled up the English Channel, over the Irish Sea. That part of the world has a great deal of fog. If you know anything about England, you know it's often foggy. Ireland, often foggy. And the English Channel is often fogged in. The day was bright and sunny when the boat left, but the second day of the journey, it was foggy. Many years ago, they didn't have the modern, sophisticated technological equipment that we have today, the electronic guides, GPSs. Captain had a compass, but in the density of the fog, he didn't know where he was, so he shut down the motors and let the boat drift for a while. They had enough hay on the boat that the sheep could eat, so they weren't worried, and they kept feeding the sheep. But it was rather a large flock of sheep aboard the boat. But the boat drifted and drifted. They would keep it going enough, but they just didn't know where they were. About the fifth day, the sheep would not eat any longer. Something was the matter. They came to the side of the boat and they bleated. They would just bleat and bleat. These sheep wouldn't eat any longer. Wouldn't eat. captain had no clue what was happening. 2 days went on, and the sheep wouldn't eat, and the captain was getting nervous. They just kept bleating, bleating. The fog lifted, and they were about 100 yards off the shore of Scotland. And the sheep had smelled the fresh mown hay in the fields of Scotland. And they didn't want that dry straw anymore. They didn't want that old straw in those bales, because they could have the fresh hay of a new land. When you get a smell of heaven, and eternity touches your life, and Christ transforms you, all the compromises of this world are just not worth it, because you've seen the glory of a new land. You stand firm because you've bowed low, because you've looked beyond. You've looked beyond the fog. You've looked beyond the miasma of this life. And eternity captures your heart. And that's all you want. Let's pray together. And I wonder, as we bow our heads to pray, is there somebody here today that deep in your soul, you know that there have been those little compromises. And you say, Jesus, I want to stand firm. Jesus, I want to bow low. Jesus, I want to look beyond. And I want eternity to so grip my heart and to so fill my life that the things of this earth fade into insignificance. Lord, like Daniel, I want a purpose in my heart to serve you. If there's somebody here today that the Spirit has been speaking to you, and you want those little compromises, or maybe big ones, to be a thing of the past, and you want eternity to fill your heart and mind, would you just raise your hand and I'll pray for you. Oh, my Father, thank you that eternity is real. We don't want to sell out sheep. We want your love, your grace, your power to strengthen us, to fill us, to transform us. And we praise your name, that it's a reality. In Christ's name, amen.
1: 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They want to learn how to survive in light of all of these unprecedented natural disasters and the potential for nuclear attack. But there's one area that most people don't give much thought to, and that is spiritual survival. 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And call right now to get that book. We'd love for you to have a copy. That is 888-244-HOPE. Don't forget that our prayer team is also available at that number 24/7 to pray with you. 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
1: How much misbehavior in children is due to the fact that they haven't had enough sleep, they've been snacking between meals or they haven't had a meal, they've been eating sugar and unhealthy things? Health matters for spiritual development. If you're eating constantly, then the stomach is working constantly, makes you irritable, and here's the quotes on it. The importance of training children to right dietetic habits can hardly be overestimated. Recklessness in regard to bodily health tends to recklessness in moral character.
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3: This is It Is Written. I'm John Bradshaw. Thanks for joining me. Think of someone you know who is talented, or someone you know of. You might think of Lionel Messi, the Argentinian soccer or football player, Tom Brady, greatest quarterback of all time, Daniel Day-Lewis, the actor who won 3 Best Actor Academy Awards, Helen Mirren, Meryl Streep, Paul McCartney, rugby player Brody Retallick, the cellist Yo-Yo Ma, artists like Pablo Picasso, Van Gogh or Van Gogh, Monet, and so on. Now, I'm reaching for the easy and the obvious examples, but there are talented people in all areas of life. Talented teachers and sculptors and talented writers and talented pastry chefs and cooks, talented gardeners and so on. And how'd they get that way? Do you think Claude Monet just stumbled out of bed one day and started painting water lilies? No. Mozart wasn't born writing symphonies. How were these talented people able to do what they did? You know the old joke, how do you get to Carnegie Hall? Practice, practice, practice. Now, some sports people are born with a little more natural inclination than others. That's often true in any sphere. But at the end of the day, everybody's got 24 hours a day and the opportunity to improve opportunities and be the best that they can be. And Jesus spoke to this in a parable found in Matthew chapter 25. It's the parable of the talents, and we're going to look at that today in our ongoing series on the parables of Jesus, Lessons for All Time. Matthew chapter 24 speaks of the signs of Christ's coming. Matthew 25 begins with the parable of the 10 virgins and the need to have the oil of the Holy Spirit so we can be prepared for eternity. In other words, Matthew 25 starts with Jesus saying that God will give you everything you need to be ready for heaven. The next parable, that's really interesting. Remember, a parable is not an allegory. Allegories are longer. They typically have people or characters representing different ideas. Think about John Bunyan's Pilgrim's Progress, where Christian represents the sinner, the believer. Evangelist shows Christian the path to the celestial city and so on. Parables are shorter stories and they convey moral or spiritual lessons. Jesus uses the story of a man sowing seed to teach an important spiritual lesson, or the story of a man beaten and left for dead on the side of the road, ignored by church leaders but helped by a hated Samaritan. These stories were evocative, and they stayed in the minds of the people who heard them. And so we have a parable in Matthew chapter 25, starting in verse 14. For the kingdom of heaven, that's the kingdom of divine grace on earth, God's work of salvation on behalf of humanity. The kingdom of heaven is like a man traveling to a far country who called his own servants and delivered his goods to them. Now, who is the traveling man? That's Jesus. The far country he goes to? That's heaven. Jesus was speaking about him leaving earth, going to heaven, and commissioning his servants, giving his servants responsibility. Verse 15, and to one he gave 5 talents, to another 2, and to another 1, to each according to his own ability. And immediately he went on a journey. Then he who had received the 5 talents went and traded with them and made another 5 talents. And likewise, he who had received 2 gained 2 more also. But he who had received 1 went and dug in the ground and hid his Lord's money. After a long time, the Lord of those servants came and settled accounts with them. This parable deals with what our lives should look like while we're waiting for Jesus to return. It deals with our responsibility before God, or maybe we should say, it deals with the possibilities we have as we look forward to the return of Jesus to the world. So what's a talent? A talent is a measure of weight. The Greek word is talenton, which means a balance or a pair of scales, and therefore something that is weighed. Now, there are various definitions as to how much a talent weighed. And then it differs if you're talking about a talent of gold or a talent of silver. It seems as though a talent was a little more than 70 pounds. Whatever it is, it's indicative that the master has entrusted to his servants some considerable means, and he wants them to use those means wisely. Now, let's look at this a little bit together. Think about these talents. The word talent in the English today comes from that Greek word talenton. What are the talents that God has given us? And what talents do you have? Now, there's a tendency, I think, on the part of people to say, I'm not a singer, I can't speak in public, I don't play an instrument, I can't draw, I'm not athletic, therefore I'm not talented. But that's not true. Even if you cannot leap tall buildings in a single bound, there is no question that God has given you talents and that you can return those talents to God one day with a great return, which means that you can make a difference for the kingdom of God, a major difference. And I'll tell you how in just a moment. 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Thanks for joining me today on It Is Written. The parable of the talents suggests something important to us both, and that is, Jesus considers that we are talented. We have talents. In the parable, not everyone has the same amount of talents. Some were given five, some two, others just one, but everyone was given something. And everyone was expected to use that for the master, to increase it. Now that gives rise to a question. How do you use your talents for the glory of God? You know, honestly, I feel a little bit sorry for people who are fantastically talented. I'll tell you why. You get someone who's a really good singer, for example. Then there's the temptation to go after worldly or secular glory, which can be hazardous to your spiritual life. When you're young and talented and you could become rich and famous, that's a temptation, and one that's fraught with challenges. Then there are people who are geniuses at business. They make a lot of money. Nothing wrong with having money, far from it. But people who are wealthy have temptations and worries that people who are not wealthy do not have. Jesus makes it clear that everyone has talents given to them by God, and that the primary purpose of those talents is that they be used for God's glory and not our own. Now, for one thing, we are the property of God by creation and by redemption. So we are God's. Everything we have is given by God and belongs to God. Everything that we have, everything that we are, ought to be committed, firstly, to the glory of God. The reason we're here on this earth is to serve God. The real object of life is ministry. So the capabilities that God has given to us, first and foremost, are His. So what's included in these talents that God has given to His children? Let's start with what we find in 1 Corinthians. 1 Corinthians chapter 12, and we're going to begin in verse 8. To one is given the word of wisdom through the Spirit. To another, the word of knowledge through the same Spirit. To another, faith by the same Spirit. To another, gifts of healings by the same Spirit. To another, the working of miracles. To another, prophecy. To another, discerning of spirits. To another, different kinds of tongues. To another, the interpretation of tongues. But one and the same Spirit works all these things, distributing to each one individually as He wills. Jesus promised the gift of the Holy Spirit. And this is really how the goods of heaven that the parable speaks of are given to the followers of God. The gifts of the Spirit are given to be used for the glory of God. Wisdom, healing, discernment, miracles, tongues, knowledge, not for us, but for God's glory. Your spiritual gifts or opportunities are talents that God has given. Now, what other talents does God give? Jesus talked about the person who was given five talents, and then there's the one who was given just one talent. Large or small, doesn't matter. The question is, what can you do with what you have. So let's start with what's most important. God has given you the gift of salvation. What are you doing with that? Now, God wants us to grow in grace, to mature as believers. No one should be today where they were 5 years ago or even 1 year ago in terms of Christian growth. There are victories to win, bad habits to break. You've got a Christian character to develop. And God has promised to do the work in you that you plain and simply cannot do yourself. Philippians 1 verse 6, what does the Bible say? Being confident of this very thing, that he who has begun a good work in you will complete it until the day of Jesus Christ. Jude verse 24 tells us that Jesus is able to keep you from falling. And Ephesians 4:13 says, till we all come to the unity of the faith and to the knowledge of the Son of God, to a perfect man, to the measure of the stature of the fullness of Christ. People ready to meet Jesus when he returns are described in Revelation 14 verse 12 this way. It says, here is the patience of the saints. Here are those who keep the commandments of God and the faith of Jesus. Revelation 14 and verse 12. As long as you have spiritual growing left to do, there's a return on the talent God has given you that God is waiting to receive. The gift of salvation, definitely a talent to be used and developed for the glory of God. Now, God has given everyone a mind. What are you doing with yours? Getting an education and increasing your abilities and your usefulness for God honors God. Laziness doesn't. If you can do better at school, that gives you, in most cases, an opportunity to do more for God. Not everyone's called to get a doctorate, but it's pretty obvious that learning and developing and getting educated make it far more likely that you'll be able to give God more than if you, say, dropped out of school. The sharper your intellect, the more you can do in God's service. Which leads me to this, the talent of your health. Now, many people wouldn't think of one's health as a talent given by God, but it is. It's a capability, an opportunity. So if you're damaging your health, what's that saying to God about the way you value that talent? Here's what we know. Smoking, drinking, illegal drugs, sundry other things, they're very damaging. You can shorten your life by making poor lifestyle choices. You can extend your life by making wise lifestyle choices. Now, sometimes there's not anything that you can do to prevent a problematic health condition. That's understood. But there are tons of people who are eating themselves to death. You have a fatal heart attack at 55 because you were careless with your body. You've robbed God of maybe 30 years of service. That's not inconsequential. We have a duty to keep ourselves in the best shape possible. Now, this is 1 Corinthians chapter 6 and verse 19. It says, or do you not know that your body is the temple of the Holy Spirit who is in you, whom you have from God, and you are not your own? For you were bought at a price. Therefore, glorify God in your body and in your spirit, which are God's. Then 1 Corinthians 10:31 says, therefore, whether you eat or drink, or whatever you do, do all to the glory of God. Notice that? All to the glory of God. God isn't glorified when we make choices that damage us, that kill us, that weaken our bodies or our minds. If there's a bad habit that's controlling you, let God bring it under control and get it out of your life. Our talents are given to us by God. They should be used first and foremost for God. Now, I've got one that you probably haven't thought about as a talent. You have this talent, and it's really important. And I'm going to tell you what it is in just a moment.
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3: 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Thanks for joining me today on It Is Written. We're looking at the parable of the talents found in Matthew chapter 25. Luke's version of this parable is found in Luke 19. What we have, all we have, is given to us by God. Therefore, we owe it all to God. We should serve Him with everything that we are and everything that we have. All our possessions, our wealth, our opportunities should be dedicated to God. Obviously, money can do an enormous amount of good for God. It's a talent. Think about the money that many people waste. Look, if you bought a coffee, one a day, 5 days a week, that could easily be $20 a week, therefore $1,000 or more a year for something that isn't going to help you and is going to harm you. That's what we call a waste. A friend of mine told me, my wife and I, he said that we've cut our satellite TV, got rid of it. The money we were spending that, we're now saving and we're giving to God's work. That's an investment. You might be making a car payment that you don't need to make. People will spend thousands of dollars, tens of thousands of dollars on a vehicle they'll admit to you they don't need to have. They might call it a toy or a hobby. Imagine what God could do with some of that money that we fritter away. Every cent spent on alcohol is money that's not glorifying God, but is glorifying who, do you suppose? Now, this parable helps us to orient our lives. The life of a believer in God is to be a life of service, not a life that's all about self, a life that's about what we can get out of this world for us. Now, I mentioned a moment ago, there's a talent that you have that most people wouldn't think of as fitting into this parable. It's an important one, and you have as much of it as anyone else does. It's the talent of time. Every person alive has the same amount of time in a day. 24 hours, 1,440 minutes, 86,400 seconds. Imagine if God asked you to explain to Him what you're doing with your time. You can't get back lost time. Once it's gone, it's gone. No, life isn't all about industry. You'd better get some rest. You'd better have a healthy balance in your life. But if you listened to an audiobook while you're commuting, you'd learn something. If you read a book while you're on the bus or the train, you'd be ahead. Attend a class at the local community college or university. You'll improve yourself. Think of opportunities you might have to read the Bible. You're waiting for an appointment. Instead of grabbing your phone and playing a game or reading the news, read the Bible. You'd be way ahead. Anyone who's got time to binge watch a TV series has time to binge read the Bible, or they've got time to spend with their children, or got time to get exercise. Imagine using your time wisely to the glory of God. How different would life be if we all did it? How different would the church be? It says in Romans 12:11 that we should be not slothful in business, but fervent in spirit, serving the Lord. Ecclesiastes 9:10 says, whatever your hand finds to do, do it with your might. Good advice in the Word of God. Time is given to us to use wisely. Successful people are not people who waste time. Successful Christians, just the same. Now, how does the parable resolve? Let's get to the resolution of this in Matthew chapter 25, and we'll pick it up in verse 20. So he who had received five talents came and brought five other talents, saying, Lord, you delivered to me five talents. Look, I have gained five more talents besides them. His Lord said to him, well done, good and faithful servant. You were faithful over a few things. I will make you ruler over many things. Enter into the joy of your Lord. God is looking to us to give Him a return on His investment. Heaven made history's greatest investment when Jesus died for the world. What does He want back? He wants you. That means he wants you to be connected to him. And when you are, then your life is fruitful. I want you to notice this. God gives us responsibilities and opportunities because he wants us to have more. He wants to bless us more. You want to be the sort of person that God can bless and bless and bless. The same thing happened with the one who'd been given two talents. And then we read this in verse 24. Then he who had received the one talent came and said, Lord, I knew you to be a hard man, reaping where you have not sown and gathering where you have not scattered seed. And I was afraid and went and hid your talent in the ground. Look, there you have what is yours. But his Lord answered and said to him, you wicked and lazy servant, you knew that I reap where I have not sown and gather where I have not scattered seed. So you ought to have deposited my money with the bankers, and at my coming I would have received back my own with interest. Therefore take the talent from him and give it to him who has 10 talents. For to everyone who has, more will be given, and he will have abundance. But from him who does not have, even what he has will be taken away. And cast the unprofitable servant into the outer darkness. There will be weeping and gnashing of teeth. Now, this might seem harsh, but it isn't. Remember, this is a parable. Not every aspect of a parable has a direct parallel or meaning. The servant who got the one talent charges that the master is a hard man. And the master answers by saying that even if it were true, which it isn't, he could have taken that talent and put it in the bank and increased its value. So why is that talent taken away? Because that's how it is in life. If you don't use it, you lose it. Think of the people who could have learned another language but didn't. Later in life, it's almost always too late. You could have learned a musical instrument. Later in life, you don't have the time. Or as a child, you learned, but then you let it go. You didn't pick up the trumpet or the violin, or you didn't go to the piano. And later, it's gone. And a key point here is that you shouldn't think that because you have little talent or talents that you cannot do much. Oh, yes, you can. Thrive where God has planted you. If you're brilliant enough to run a Fortune 500 company, great. Do it to the glory of God. If your life is more humble, it's no less meaningful. God wants to use you where you are. He wants to use you as you are. And as he does, your sphere of influence will grow. Think of Medal of Honor recipient Desmond Doss, a medic in the military who became a national hero, the subject of a major motion picture simply because he was faithful where God had him. God didn't have him anywhere glamorous, but where he was, he gave himself to God. And his story is a story for the ages. Just be faithful where you are. Serve God. Let God use you. When he does, you'll be really blessed. When we have the opportunity to serve God and we don't take it, that's a loss for the kingdom of heaven. And it's a loss for us. There are a lot of people, even in the church, who are just there making up the numbers. They're not engaged in ministry. They're not doing anything to help another person know God better. They're losing the blessing. An hour or so east of Columbia, South Carolina, is Bishopville, South Carolina. That's where Pearl Fryer lives. He began to work in his yard years ago, decided that he wanted to win the Garden of the Month award from the local garden club. Over time, his topiary garden has become a tourist attraction with about 500 shrubs and trees sculpted into an amazing array of whimsical and even inspirational shapes and forms. His garden has been praised by the Smithsonian. Pearl isn't a gardener. He's a now retired engineer with a 3-acre yard that he's worked at patiently for years and years. Truth is, most anyone could have done what he's done. But not everyone has the patience to do what he's done. Not everyone would dedicate the time to create something so incredible. What are you doing with the talents that God has given you? Your skill, your time, your blessings. When you're all in with God, God is using you and he's growing you. When you're not, you're missing out. The world is missing out on what God could do through you. God's not receiving your service. He's not receiving your heart. I wonder if you could make a decision with me today to serve God wholeheartedly. Now, I'll admit, decisions like that are, well, I don't want you to make a promise to God. Making promises to God just doesn't work.

0: 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Whether you have five talents or two talents or one talent, you can give it or give them to God and let God work through you in a way that would change your life and change the lives of others and help you to be an even greater blessing to those around you. I want to pray with you now. Let's pray together. Our Father in heaven, we're thankful today that you care enough about us to bless us and give us talents. And then you want to make the most of those by encouraging us to live for you, to live for others, not just to live for ourselves. Friend, what can you do for God to give your talents to him? Even if you're not sure, perhaps you would say with me now and pray with me now, Lord, take what I am, take what I have, take my talents, my abilities, take my life, take my time, take my Christian witness, take my health, take my influence and use it for your glory. Lord, as you do, you'll grow us, you'll develop us, we'll be blessed. And we thank you, Lord, that through us, your plan is to reach others for your kingdom. So take us and use us and bless others and be honored, we pray. And we thank you in Jesus' name. Amen. Thanks so much for joining me today. I'm looking forward to seeing you again next time. Until then, remember, it is written, man shall not live by bread alone, but by every word that proceeds from the mouth of God.
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2: 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There's really nothing we can do that is more harmful to our health than smoking cigarettes. As Dr. Cooper points out, the only thing worse is smoking if you're pregnant.
3: Smoking? Smoking during your pregnancy? Is that dangerous? It sure is. And according to a recent study, 426,000 women in America smoke during their pregnancy. And you realize, ladies, if you smoke during your pregnancy, it increases the risk of having a spontaneous abortion. It increases the risk of having a lighter than normal birth weight infant. It increases the risk of having a premature infant. Isn't it strange that the United States ranks 26th in the world in infant mortality? With all the medical care that we have in America today, why do we rank way down the list as far as infant mortality? I think it's pure and simple. Because we have more women who smoke in America than any other country in the world. Forget about heart disease and cancer, various types that you get from cigarette smoking. Just think of that child in utero. Because there's no way that child can be given a running head start for having a healthy life if you as a pregnant woman smoke during your pregnancy.
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1: For this cause I bow my knees unto the Father of our Lord Jesus Christ, of whom the whole family in heaven and earth is named, that he would grant you according to the riches of his glory to be strengthened with might by his Spirit in the inner man, that Christ may dwell in your hearts by faith, that ye, being rooted and grounded in love, may be able to comprehend with all saints what is the breadth and length and depth and height, and to know the love of Christ which passeth knowledge, that ye might be filled with all the fullness of God. Now unto him that is able to do exceeding abundantly above all that we ask or think, according to the power that worketh in us, unto him be glory in the church by Christ Jesus throughout all ages, world without end. Amen.
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3: 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I think you are a caring person. I love you and want to help you."
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10: Hello, friends. Would you like to hear an amazing fact? When it comes to human rights and religious freedom, North Korea is one of the most oppressive nations, a place where Christians are routinely imprisoned or even killed for their faith. But the believers just across the border in South Korea have not let the cruel government stop them from sharing the gospel with their brothers in the north. Depending on wind conditions, every week since 1991, a group of South Korean Christian commandos gather at the border of North Korea to release hundreds of balloons. In this program called Operation Dandelion, the red, helium-filled balloons printed with the entire Gospel of Mark are carried by the breeze high over the heavily guarded communist border. After years of experience, they've learned they can even poke varying numbers of small pinholes in the balloons help control how far they will float before they land. It's been reported thousands have come to Christ through reading these segments of scriptures scattered across the communist country via balloon. Perhaps this is why Jesus compares the words of scripture to seeds. Stay with us, friends. We're going to learn more as Amazing Facts brings you this edition of Bible Answers Live.
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10: 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My name is Doug Batchelor, and Pastor John Ross is coming back from a speaking appointment in Maryland, and he'll be back in his saddle this next week. But before we go to our phones for tonight and the Bible questions, let's pray together. Father in heaven, we just want to thank you for your blessings. We thank you, Lord, for the opportunity and even this medium of studying the Bible and sharing the word with friends and brothers and sisters in the Lord around the country and the world. Bless this broadcast, Lord, to your glory and to the honor of your name. And we pray in that name of your Son, Jesus. Amen. Well, friends, I was interested to read the amazing fact about the Christians in Korea, South Korea, that are looking for ways to share the gospel. And not only do they send balloons where the gospel of Mark, the entire gospel of Mark, is printed in Korean on the outside of the balloon, and they're easy to spot these balloons. I think they release them at night. Karen and I, a few years ago, were at the border, the demilitarized zone there, where you've got no man's land between the north and the south. And they were just looking for a way to get the gospel into that country where it's forbidden. Not only do they have balloons that carry the gospel printed on the balloon, but every now and then they'll have these extra large balloons they'll release at night that will carry actual Bibles or Bible tracts across the border. And it's very dangerous because when some of these North Korean people get these things and read them, they can be in a lot of trouble if they're found with this material. But what do? Jesus said, unless they have eternal life, they don't know the gospel, they can't live forever. And you need to take some risk. Jesus said that when you share the word, it's like scattering seed, and it will certainly bear a crop. He promises in Isaiah that his word will not return void, but it will bring forth the purpose for which he has sent it. And you can read the parable in Matthew chapter 13, verse 3, where Jesus compares the word of God to seeds being sown. That word will always bring a revival in somebody's life. And Jesus said, the words I speak, they are spirit and they are life. 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And if you have a Bible question, 800-463-7297 brings you to our studio. With that, we're going to go to our first caller for tonight. And we're talking to Juan in Columbus, Ohio. Welcome, Juan. You're on the air.
11: Hi, Pastor. How are you doing?
10: Good. Thank you for calling in.
11: All right. I have a question about Leviticus 17:14. Recently, I donated blood, and someone from my church said that that was bad, and this is the verse that they used to tell me that I shouldn't donate blood.
10: All right, let me read that. Yeah, I'll read that for our friends that are listening. It says in Leviticus 17:14, "For it is the life of all flesh, the blood of it. For the life thereof, I said unto the children of Israel, you shall eat the blood of no manner of beast or flesh. For the life of all flesh is in the blood thereof. Whoever eats it shall be cut off." Well, this is a command that goes back not only here in Leviticus. God said the same thing to Noah. If you read that in Genesis, I think it's chapter 9. And you even find it in the book of Acts, chapter 15. So all the way from Genesis to the New Testament and here in Leviticus, God said his people were not to eat blood. Now the question is, if you give blood or if you receive blood in a transfusion, are you violating this principle. I say no. Eating something is different than taking it intravenously. And if a person's taking blood, and it's usually they give you the same blood type, it's because a person is going to die unless they get that. These laws are principally health laws. And, God doesn't want us eating blood because it is true disease can be transferred from animal to animal through the blood. And, you've probably heard about different cultures where they eat blood sausage and they eat blood. And even a lot of the blood sold in, or meat sold in markets still has the blood in it. It's not kosher in the way it's prepared. But I believe that it's a stretch. And I know my friends, the Jehovah's Witnesses, are thinking that it's a sin if someone gets a blood transfusion. But, if a person's going to die, if they don't get a blood transfusion, and they're getting the same blood type, you're not getting the blood of animals, you're getting the blood of another human with the same type, I don't see that as a violation of this command. You're not eating blood. These are dietary issues.
11: That's what I thought. I read that verse, and that verse was not speaking to me that donating blood was bad. It just wasn't doing it for me.
10: No, I think that you're going to be blessed for sharing blood. Jesus, by the way, kind of gave the human race a blood transfusion. It's interesting that one of the last things that happens on the cross is they gave Jesus sour wine. In the first miracle of Christ, he gives fresh wine. Jesus basically, the wine, he said, drink this grape juice, it's a symbol of my blood. And Christ, in pouring out his blood for the sins of the world, has something like given us a transfusion of new life. We receive his new life into us, and so, drinking that grape juice is a symbol of that. So, hey, I appreciate that. By the way, Juan, we do have a book that talks a little bit about some of these dietary laws. It's called God's Free Health Plan. If you'd like a copy of the Bible Secrets to Long and Abundant Life, call 800-835-6747. We'll send it to you free. God's Free Health Plan is the name of that study. With that, we're going to go to Don, who's calling from, is it Brandon, Florida, Don? Don, you're on the air. You there?
12: Hi.
10: Hi.
12: Yes, I'd like to know, is there any verses in the Bible that refer to Jesus as God's son before he was born on the earth?
10: Well, let me think here. You do have Psalm 2, verse 12, where it says, kiss the son lest he be angry. And some have wondered if this was a messianic prophecy. If you look in Daniel chapter 7, it talks, it's Daniel chapter 3, where Shadrach, Meshach, and Abednego are in the fiery furnace. King Nebuchadnezzar says, didn't I throw three men in the furnace? But I'm looking, and now I see four, and the form of the fourth is like the Son of God. And so I do think there are a few scattered references in the Old Testament that you'll find that seem to reference Jesus as the Son prior to his coming to earth, or what we call the Incarnation.
12: Well, I was wanting to know, because I know there's certain Christian groups that believe that Jesus was a created being, because like verses John 3:16, where he's referred to as the begotten of the Father.
10: Yes, I've heard.
12: I was just wondering how to explain that.
10: Yeah, I've heard that before. And of course, when it says that Jesus is begotten, it means the only time God was begotten as a human is in Christ. God, the Son, was born or begotten as a human. That happened at the incarnation with Mary. But he existed before that, because Christ said, before Abraham was, I am. And the Bible says, all things that were made, and this is in the Gospel of John chapter 1, all things that were made by him. Now, if everything was made by Christ, and you read that in Hebrews, you read it in Colossians, if everything is made by Christ, then he couldn't have made himself. The Bible doesn't say everything but Jesus was made by Christ. It says all things that were made. And again, in Revelation, he's referred to as the Alpha and Omega, from everlasting to everlasting, thou art God. You can read in Genesis when it says, in the beginning, God created the heavens and the earth. Well, if Jesus is everlasting, he must be God. You see what I'm saying?
12: Yes. Yes. Thank you very much. It clears it up for me. I appreciate it.
10: And one of the other strong points, just in concluding that thought, Doug, by the way, we'll send you a book on the Trinity that talks about the eternal nature of Jesus, and it's free. If you call 800-835-6747, ask for the book on the Trinity. I was going to just add that God is love. And if God has always been love, you can't have love without another person to express that love. So Jesus must have always existed. But a good question. I appreciate that, Don. Don't forget to request the free book on the Trinity, and it'll give you all those references there. With that, we're going to talk next to Ed, who's calling from, Cartwright, Michigan? Ed, you're on the air.
13: Yes, Cartwright.
10: Okay, get real close to your phone, please.
13: Oh, I got it on speaker.
10: Yeah, that always sounds a little further away, but go ahead.
13: Oh, it does? Pastor. You know, I was driving tonight. I was driving home from the store, and this thing popped into my mind. And it was, before our Earth, before whatever, I'm trying to understand that how come Satan was jealous of Jesus and war broke out in heaven, but only it broke out in heaven when this Earth existed, I guess. And then,
10: why was Satan cast to Earth?
13: Well, why was there war in heaven, but... See, I'm having a hard time trying to explain it because it's a hard thing to grasp. Would it broke out because there's other worlds,
10: Yeah.
13: And I don't know. That thought popped into my mind.
10: Well, let me take a stab at trying to answer what I think you're asking.
13: Yeah.
10: In the Bible, it tells us that Satan was originally Lucifer. He was a beautiful angel. He was sinless. He had no problems.
13: Right.
10: And then as a result of that, he was filled with pride because of his power and his beauty. And he ultimately wanted the position and the power that God possessed. And he was jealous until finally he tempted a third of the angels. He convinced them to join him in this rebellion against God, saying God's government was unfair. Satan was expelled from the paradise of God, from heaven. He eventually found some creatures on this planet in our first parents, Adam and Eve, that listened to him instead of God. And he sort of set up his headquarters down here to continue his battle against God. And he fights it out in human lives. And so the reason that war that started in heaven is really going to be finished with the war of Armageddon here on earth, it's a battle between Christ and Satan. It started, like it says, Michael and the dragon in Revelation 12. Now, Ed, we have a free study guide that talks about this battle in great detail. And it's called, Did God Create a Devil? If you call that phone number that we've been sharing tonight, 800, and ask for the study guide, Did God Create a Devil? We will send you a free copy of that. It covers the exact things you're asking in your question. Thank you very much. Appreciate your call, Ed. And with that, we're going to be talking next to Dylan, who's calling from Las Vegas, Nevada. Dylan, you're on the air. Dylan in Las
14: Pastor
10: Vegas.
14: Doug.
10: Hi, how are you doing?
14: I'm good. I had a friend. And he was younger than me, and I'm a boxer, and him and his brother, they showed me a lot in boxing, but they were younger than me, and we all later on became professional, and he had committed suicide. And, I've read the scriptures about blasphemy of the Holy Spirit, but it doesn't really specifically say. I know, like, in the Catholic religion, it's the mortal sin, they say.
10: Uh-huh.
14: But, I mean, I'd like to feel and seem... that, I know it's a selfish sin, but is that the mystery of faith that maybe it isn't? Like, you still could go to heaven if you did that?
10: Well, I think we need to be careful not to say that every person who commits suicide is automatically lost. Because, I've been a pastor for over 30 years and have had to deal with this, and some young people, some not so young people I know, have gone through terrible bouts of depression. Some of it may have been due to a chemical imbalance. Some people were beside themselves with physical suffering from cancer. And they just, they may have lived a wonderful Christian life. And then just in the last, weeks of their life, because they were overwhelmed with physical pain, they did something that was totally out of character. So is God going to judge them on the the panorama of their life or on a mistake that was made in the last hours when they weren't clear. Sometimes they're under the effect of medication for their cancer. You know what I'm saying? So I think we've

0: To be very careful not to say every suicide is automatically eternally lost. But at the same time, I run into young people or they get discouraged and say, well, I'm just going to kill myself. And because I pray first, you know, Jesus will take me to heaven. That's also a mistake. Because if the last act of your life is self-murder, you know, and God says, don't kill, then that's not good. Because we're supposed to have faith as Christians. We're supposed to have hope. And when a person kills themselves, it's usually a sign that they've lost faith and hope. You see what I'm saying? And so there's a balance there. Samson, you know the story of Samson in the Bible, Dylan. He pushed down this temple, and it fell on him. And basically, he killed himself. But he did it to deliver God's people from their enemies. And Jesus even said, no man takes my life, I lay my life down. So that's a sacrifice, which of course is different from a suicide. So I don't agree with the teaching that says that it is the unpardonable sin.
1: Okay.
0: You know,
1: Now that I'm older, I don't agree with it either. I did when I was younger, but you know, because it was like I went to Catholic school, and I mean that's what we were taught as younger. But and when you read the scriptures and you get to a relationship with Christ and you know Him better. You know, that's what I feel, too, in my heart. I just wanted to call and ask you and get that answer from you because you have helped me through a lot of hard times listening to your show.
0: Well, bless your heart. Back. Well, thank you. Hey, Dylan, you know, I have a book. We'll send you a free copy, and it's called Beyond Mercy, What is the Unpardonable Sin? And it talks specifically about this. You just call the number 800-835-6747 and ask for the book on the unpardonable sin, and we'll send you that for free. And appreciate your calling tonight. With that, we're going to talk next to Denny, who's calling from Cross Lake, Minnesota. Minnesota. Where's number 8? There it is. Denny, are you on the air?
2: I am.
0: Hey, thank you for waiting.
2: Well, thank you for having me on your program, Pastor Doug.
0: Yeah.
2: My question is, in the Bible, if you are... saved, committed, Christian person that has the Holy Spirit in them, I mean a real true Christian, is it possible to have demons?
0: All right, well, that's a good question. First of all, no man can serve two masters. But that doesn't mean a person can't experience a battle in their heart between two masters. There can be a battle in a person's heart between light and darkness. Peter, the apostle, was a follower of Jesus, but Satan was trying to get Peter. And Jesus even said, one time Jesus turns to Peter, and he says, get behind me, Satan. Because Peter was trying to encourage Jesus not to go to the cross. He said, get behind me, Satan, you don't desire the things of God. And then Jesus told Peter, Satan has desired to have you that he might sift you like wheat. But I've prayed for you that your faith does not fail, and when you're converted, strengthen the brethren. Peter went through a real struggle the night he denied Christ. And so a believer can feel that battle inside, but a person cannot be spirit-filled and devil-filled at the same time. Does that make sense?
2: Yes, I believe there's not room for two.
0: Yeah. So, you know, all of us feel the battle between light and darkness in our hearts, and that doesn't mean you're not a Christian. Even Jesus was tempted, right? So being tempted is not a sin. Christ was tempted. It's when you surrender to temptation that it turns into sin. And, you know, I have a book. I'll be happy to send you a free copy that talks about 12 tips to resisting temptation. 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And we thank you for your call, Denny. We're going to talk next to John, or John E., calling from, is it Sevierville, Tennessee?
3: Sevierville, yeah.
0: Yeah. Thank you for calling.
3: Hey, thank you.
0: How can we help tonight?
3: Oh, sorry. I was wanting to know, I'm driving right now, so I didn't have time to look up the verse. But on a previous show I was listening to, they mentioned, you know, asking God for forgiveness and repenting of your sin and then confessing your sin. And God being just to forgive you, as from a point of view of a Christian who's already been baptized and
0: right.
3: has maybe backslid or committed a sin in his everyday life. And, that happens to a lot of people, and it happens to me quite often. And, I pray to God and I confess my sins to Him, and sometimes I confess my sins to, the people I have in my fellowship and my Bible study and stuff. But I was wanting to know, do you think that a person needs to have a system or a support group set up or, a pastor or something where they can confess all their sins that they commit, or is confessing a sin to God enough? And I was just asking for clarification on that.
0: Well, there's a verse in James, and you might be thinking of this, where it says in James 5:16, confess your faults to one another and pray for one another that you might be healed. Now, confessing your faults, or talking about sins in a general sense, you shouldn't be confessing your sin to men, because only God can forgive you. And there, is obviously private sin. If you offend your brother, you ought to confess that specifically to your brother, your sister. If you do something publicly that is, shames the church, you might stand up and testify and say, I let everyone down. So a public, scandal might require a public confession. But otherwise, sin ought to be confessed privately to God. David, when he sinned with Bathsheba, he prayed in Psalm 51. He says, against thee and thee only have I sinned and done this wrong in your sight. And so I do think it's important to have a support group and friends that you can really trust. And, you might say, brother or sister, I'm struggling. And by the way, I think that men ought to have men they can confide in, and women ought to have women they can confide in, or sometimes unhealthy relationships develop. But you ought to have some friends you can confide in and say, look, I'm struggling with something, and maybe you can pray for me. But I don't think it's healthy for us to get into the nitty-gritty. Usually we can be general and ask people to pray, and God knows what the problem is, and they can pray for us. So does that make sense, Donnie?
3: I think so. That's about where I was at on it previously, but I appreciate you helping me out and making sure that I wasn't missing anything.
0: All right. Hey, thank you so much for your call, and you drive safe.
3: All right. Thank you so much for your show. I really appreciate your ministry.
0: God bless. All right. With that, we're going to talk next to Ralph. Ralph is calling from New York, New York. Hi, Ralph. You're on the air with Bible Answers Live.
4: Praise the Lord.
0: And your question
4: is... I want to ask you a question about marriage. There's two born-again Christian people. They're saved. They want to get married. They're not sure if they should go to City Hall and get married and get a marriage license, or just go to their pastor at a regular Christian church and have the pastor marry them. Which is acceptable before God?
0: Well, of course, if you get married in a church, you'll still have a license that the pastor will sign, and the license will be approved by City Hall. So if you get married in the church, you can get the best of both worlds, because, marriage is also a covenant between two people in the sight of God. Now, of course, if you get married in City Hall, your marriage is still legal and binding, but if you have two believers, I would wonder, why wouldn't you want to get married in the church?
4: Right.
0: Yeah, so then you can invite other friends to celebrate. Hopefully it's a happy occasion, and you can invite other people to come and
4: specifically,
0: celebrate.
4: Specifically, my question is, does God accept, even if you don't want to go to City Hall and get a marriage license, does God accept two people get married in a Christian church, an anointed pastor of God? Does God accept that without a license?
0: Oh, now
4: one of his kids?
0: Right. Now that's a whole different question. So you're asking then two people want to just have a pastor conduct the service, but they're not going to do it with a legal license, I wouldn't recommend that, and I don't think that's biblical, because the Bible says obey the laws of the land, and marriage also is a covenant that's not only respected by the church in the presence of God, but it's registered in the country where you live, because there are laws regarding the dissolution of marriage, and if there are ever children involved, there are laws connected with the protection of the children in that covenant. And so I would always recommend that a Christian has a legal marriage as opposed to an illegal marriage. The common law marriage, I've never heard really good arguments for doing that, though I used to present some of them. But they still weren't good arguments. Hey, listening friend, we're going to take a brief break. Don't go anywhere. We'll be coming back with more Bible questions. Don't forget you can check us out on the internet by going to amazingfacts.org, and we'll be back in 2 minutes.
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0: Hello, friends. This is Pastor Doug Batchelor. We're going to go back to the phones in a minute. If you do have a Bible question, then give us a call. 800-463-7297. 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You can even find that just by going to amazingfacts.org. It is called Mighty Men of God. And if you're in the greater Sacramento area, you're welcome to join us in person or watch anywhere in the world online. And that's going to begin at 7 p.m. Friday evening. We'll also have programs on Saturday morning and Saturday afternoon. Mighty Men of God, especially for men. Tell your friends. You can go to the website and find out more about that. All right, with that rambling announcement, now I'm going to go to our next phone call. Talk to Bobby, who's been waiting patiently, calling from Sacramento, California. Bobby, you're on the air.
9: Well, thank you for having me. My question is, I have a girlfriend that always tells me you can't eat pork. And I want to know why we can't eat pork. We can eat everything else, but we can't eat pork.
0: You're talking about, well, of course, you can eat whatever you want to eat. You can eat whatever you want to eat if you don't care. You know, but if you care, I mean, a person can eat Twinkies all day if they want. So when you say can't eat pork, you're talking about when the Bible talks about what's forbidden? Is that what you're asking?
9: Yeah.
0: Yeah, it's pretty clear from cover to cover in the Bible that pigs are considered unclean. They were scavengers. They still are today. You know, the original plan, let's just take this sequentially. Now, Bobby, you know, in the Garden of Eden, the original plan was that man doesn't eat any animals, right? I mean, in heaven, we're not going to be chasing around chickens and cutting off their heads. And in heaven, we'll be eating from the tree of life, and there'll be fruit and vineyards, and we're not going to be eating animals. And it was only after sin man began to eat animals. And then God said, if you're going to eat animals, you're not required to, but if you're going to eat them, don't eat the unclean animals. And certain animals were specified as unclean because they're scavengers. You're not supposed to eat dogs. You're not supposed to eat skunks or cockroaches or pigs. And Jews, Muslims, and many, I shouldn't say, Christians around the world know that because they read it in the Bible. A lot of Christians say, well, but those were all dietary laws, and if you cook it real good, it doesn't matter. But the problem with pork isn't just killing the trichina larvae. Pork is actually the densest meat in sodium and fat. And when you think about what pigs eat, they are literally scavengers. It's not a good meat. Now, even if you hear commercials that say, oh, it's the other white meat, and they try and make it sound elegant and light.
9: I hear that all the time.
0: Yeah, it's pork is really... I used to feed pigs, and I'll tell you, they are disgusting.
9: I have another question for you.
0: Yeah.
9: When Jesus turned the water into wine, I guess it must have been 1,000 people there, I don't know.
0: Doesn't say, but there's a lot of wine he made, so there probably was hundreds anyway.
9: So why can't we drink wine and have a good time and whatever?
0: Well, the wine that Jesus made in the Bible, you don't find the word grape juice anywhere in the Bible. What they did is they used one word for the juice of the grape. They didn't have wine, as we call wine, wine now, and we call grape juice, grape juice. In Bible times, there was only one word for both. For instance, it says in Isaiah 65, as the new wine is in the cluster. Well, if it's new wine, it's unfermented. It means it's just been squeezed out of the grape, right? And even Jesus said you don't put new wine in old wineskins or it'll ferment and the wineskins burst. And so the wine that Jesus made at that wedding feast, many believe, was unfermented. They said, you've saved the best for last, because you could get the bad wine all year long. But you could get fermented wine all year long, but you could only get fresh wine during the harvest time. And so I've got a book I'll be happy to send you, a free copy, that is called, it's called The Alcohol and Christian.
9: And, I'd like to have that.
0: Yeah, we'll send you, all you got to do is call, we'll send you a copy. It's got all the verses in the Bible that talk about the alcohol and how should a Christian relate to that. I'm of the opinion. Go ahead, I'm sorry.
9: I think my girlfriend, she told me that wine was called grape juice or something like that.
0: Yeah, not always, but many times, you know, when King David tried to get Uriah drunk, it was real wine. And when Noah got drunk and he ran around naked, it was the alcoholic kind. And when Lot got drunk and he slept with his daughters, it was obviously the alcoholic kind, or the alcohol kind, I should say. But a number of times in the Bible, it uses the word wine, and it's just talking about grape juice. So I don't think Jesus made a bunch of booze for a party in John chapter 2. So, well, you know, when you think of all the misery, I think that there was a baseball player that just died yesterday. Prominent baseball player. They were riding their boat at night, and it's suspected that there was alcohol involved. So many people die from alcohol-related injuries and disease and crime that Christians shouldn't support that. People do get addicted. We know about alcoholics, so it is an addictive drug, and why Christians would support that. People don't get addicted to grape juice. They get addicted to the alcohol in the beer or the wine or the whiskey, whatever it is. And so it's a very addictive drug, and I don't recommend any Christian drink any alcohol. I haven't had any for years.
9: I quit drinking alcohol in 1985 when I was a born-again Christian, you know.
0: Yeah, well, that's about like me.
9: That's the best thing I've ever done.
0: Well, you're better off. Let me send you that book that I was talking about, and it's called Wine and the Christian. All you've got to do is call the number 800-835-6747, and we'll send you a free copy. Thank you very much, Bobby. With that, we're going to go next and talk to Dominique, who's calling from Temple, Texas. Dominique, you're on the air with Bible Answers Live.
10: Okay, how you doing? I'm glad to be on the air with you.
0: Glad you're calling.
10: All right. I had two quick questions. My first question comes out of Romans 9, verses 13. As it is written, Jacob I have loved, but Esau I have hated. And my other question is about Moses when he grew up in Pharaoh's house, because there is some teaching out there that's saying that Moses was a black man because of the Egyptian culture. And if you look back at all of the pictures and paintings and so on and so forth, it'll let you know that they were black people in that nation, and that Moses had to be black because there's no way that he could be able to stay in Pharaoh's house and not be noticed. You know, to the point to where him to stand out, but he blended in. So
0: right.
10: My question is,
0: you got two questions. First one, you want me to answer about Jacob from Romans, right?
10: Yes, sir. Romans 9.
0: And then the other one about Moses.
10: Yes, sir.
0: All right. Many people have thought in that verse there in Romans where he says, Jacob I've loved and Esau I hated, it means that I just liked Jacob because of who he was and I disliked Esau because of who he was. Actually, Paul is quoting Malachi chapter 1, verse 2, where he says, I have loved you, but the Lord says, you say, how do you love us? Is not Esau Jacob's brother, declares the Lord, yet you've loved Jacob. And here what he's saying is that he loved the people of Israel, and he was angry at the people of Edom, the children of Esau, because of their sin. It wasn't that God arbitrarily was saying, I like Israelites more than I like the Edomites. It was basically just saying that because of Jacob's faithfulness and because of Esau's being carnal, their descendants were more faithful among Jacob and they were more carnal among the Edomites. And that's just God saying that he loves certain characteristics. I mean, God loves everybody, we know that. And your next question was about Moses. Well, the Bible's pretty clear that Moses was from the tribe of Levi. His father was Amram. His mother was Jochebed. And they were all from the tribe of Levi. And Levi was one of the sons of Jacob. So they were from Hebrew descent. It was not from Jewish descent, because the Jews are the descendants of the tribe of Judah. Now, does that make sense, Dominique?
10: Oh, okay. Now, that's starting to clear up the picture a lot, because what's being taught a lot out there now is they connect the two. They say Hebrew Israelites, you know, and they say that they're Jewish, you know, so that kind of makes sense that you said he was a Hebrew, but he was not Jewish.
0: That's right. The Hebrews, Abraham, the word Hebrew comes from an ancient word that means crossover. The Hebrews crossed over the Euphrates and went to Canaan. They called them the people that crossed over. And, for instance, Ishmael, the Arabs, they're Hebrews, but they're not Jews. The Jews were the descendants of the tribe of Judah that came back from the Babylonian captivity. Most of the other 10 tribes were scattered among the Assyrians, and they intermarried and sort of disappeared. But, so anyway, I don't know if that helps you a little bit with that question, but, yeah, the Bible says God is made of one blood, all people. We are all brothers and sisters now in Christ, and we appreciate your question, Dominique. With that, we're going to talk next to Alan, who has been waiting patiently. Alan from Atlanta, Georgia, you are on the air with Bible Answers Live.
11: Good evening, Pastor. I'm really interested in hearing your thoughts on this, because I was listening to a radio program some months back, and the pastor got into this really long-winded explanation about this, and try as I might, I just couldn't follow his line of reasoning. But there's an Old Testament prophecy, you know, I'm sure you're aware of, in Isaiah, says, "Behold, the virgin shall conceive and bear a son, and shall call his name Emmanuel." But of course, in the New Testament, we know our Savior is Jesus. So, how do you reconcile the Old Testament and New Testament prophecies in that regard, as far as Old Testament saying Emmanuel, but of course, you know, in the New Testament, the Savior being born and named as Jesus.
0: Yeah, well, when you think about it, Jesus actually has many names. The word Emmanuel, the names of Christ all mean something. The word Emmanuel means God with us. Whenever you hear the word El in Hebrew, it means Elohim, God, like Rachel, Daniel. Daniel means my judge is God. Elijah, Elisha. And Jesus, his real name in Hebrew is Yeshua or Joshua. Jesus is kind of the Greek pronunciation of that, which means God, Jehovah, is Savior. And so these are actually titles of Christ. But you get into Revelation and Jesus says, you know, I am that I am. And he says, I'm the Alpha and Omega, I'm the Morning Star, I am the Lamb, I'm the Door, I'm the Water of Life. So Christ has so many titles, and one of the prominent titles is God would be with us. God became a man to dwell among us to save us. And that's why one of his names is Emmanuel. So you're right, it isn't the name that Mary gave him or that was given by the angel, but it is one of the titles of Christ that was foretold. And when you get to the New Testament, Matthew repeats this verse.
11: Oh, is that right?
0: Yeah. Okay. Matthew actually quotes from Isaiah 14 and said, as the prophet has said, a virgin would conceive and bring forth a son.
11: Okay, great. Okay, well, thank you. I really appreciate that.
0: Thank you, Alan. Hope that made more sense than the last answer you got. All right, with that, that frees up a line. If you do have a Bible question, 800-GOD-SAYS, 800-463-7297. Talking next to Stephen in Savannah, Georgia. Stephen, you're on the air with Bible Answers Live.
12: Yes, thank you. Glad to be here.
0: Thank you.
12: I had a question about the New Jerusalem, last four square.
0: Yeah.
12: you know, I figured, and miles, 1,500 miles square, which would be 375 times 4.
0: Right.
12: And I was just musing. It seems to me that it would have to be like a cube or a pyramid. What say you?
0: Well, that's a good question, because when I teach seminars and talk about the New Jerusalem, and I've looked for good artist concepts, some of the artists draw it as a cube, because it does say the base is square, and it tells us, you know, the walls are 144 cubits. Some have wondered, does that mean the walls are 144 cubits wide or 144 cubits high? It doesn't say in the original text. And so some have the walls going around 144 cubits high, which is 218 feet. And then they have from there the city sloping up to a pinnacle like a pyramid. And others, I've actually seen them draw it where it says the length and the breadth. The Hebrew does say the length, breadth, and height of the city are the same. So whenever you've got something where the length, breadth, and height are the same, it becomes a cube. And so it is a mystery. It's big. We know that. Whether it's going to be more cube-shaped or pyramid-shaped, it's hard to say. You know, the Babylonian kings, in Babylon, they built these pyramids that were more like ziggurats. You know, they had the step pyramids, or they had paths going around them. So I don't think that God's basing his architecture off the Babylonian kings. But anyway, so yeah, the base is square is about all we know, and it's big. It's ginormous.
12: Yeah.
0: Which means there's room for us, right?
12: If you take a pyramid and you go to the top and just push it straight down, it becomes a square.
0: That's right.
12: You see? Yeah, and a lot of the esoteric and occult type symbolism is pyramid. Of course, that doesn't surprise me, because Satan has counterfeited the rainbow for other things. You know.
0: That's right. They take divine symbols and they put some kind of cultish designs on it. Hey, I appreciate your call, Stephen. And you know, we have a lesson that talks about the City of God that actually has some of these artist concepts in it, very much like what you're talking about. So if you want to see our lesson with illustrations of the City of God, then we want you to send for our lesson talking about city in space, or this heavenly space city, and we'll send it to you. That number, 800-835-6747, will send you our lesson on the New Jerusalem, the city in space. We say that because it comes down out of heaven. All right, who is next? Anya, is that right? Line 8, Anya, calling from Toronto, Canada. Are you there, Anya?
13: Hi, Doug.
0: Hi, thank you for calling. Thanks for your patience.
13: I love you.
0: Oh, well, just be aware my wife's listening in, but thank you very much.
13: No, sorry, not in that way, but I love listening to your sermons. I'm so excited to be talking to you.
0: Well, glad to meet you, too.
13: I just got baptized 2 years ago, which will be in October coming up.
0: Praise the Lord.
13: And like I said to the lady, my problem is anger.
0: Yeah, so you struggle, you wonder what the Bible says about how to deal with anger?
13: Yes.
0: Well, the Bible tells us Christ with the Holy Spirit is offering us a peace that passes understanding. Typically, when we get angry, it's because our pride has been offended. And when we have the mind of Christ and the Spirit of Christ, and when we are crucified with Christ, you know, it's hard to hurt a dead person. When we're offended, it's because the old nature is alive, and we become personally offended, and our selfishness and our pride is offended. And so the more we humble ourselves and ask for the mind and the Spirit of Jesus, the easier it is to have peace so that we're not offended.
13: Okay.
0: And, you know, we do have some lessons that talk about, you know what, I've actually got a sermon where I talk about anger. You can watch for free online. If you go to even YouTube and you just type in Doug Batchelor, I think it's called The Age of Rage. If you just The Age of Rage is... I know I did a sermon on that. I know the text is online, but I have a lot of scriptures and principles and even some funny illustrations in there that I think you'll enjoy. And just you can Google that, Doug Batchelor, Age of Rage. I found out sometimes when I want to find my own references, I just Google it now. it's almost quicker than anything else.
13: Okay.
0: But hey, don't forget, you can still find it on the Amazing Facts website as well.
13: Okay. And one more thing, Doug, do you have any books on with the Sabbath? Because I have a problem, like, telling, anytime I tell my friends or anyone, like, the 7 day is on a Saturday.
0: They struggle with
13: that.
0: They
13: try to battle with me, try to tell me, where does it say it in the Bible? And
0: yes, we've got some great material for you. Two things, Anya. One is, we have a study guide that's talks about the Lost Day of History. We'll send you that. And we have a brand new magazine that is really incredible, dealing with a subject called the Rest of Your Life. And it's about the Sabbath, the rest of your life. And so if you call our resource number, 800-835-6747, we'll be sending you those, and you can then share one. If you like them, you can buy more, but we'll send you the first two for free. And ask for those studies. Nice to meet you, Anya. And we'll talk next with Paul, who is calling from Royal Oak, Michigan. Paul, you're on the air with Bible Answers Live.
14: Pastor Doug, thank you so much. I want to, first of all, just real quick say that I've never heard your show before. I've never, and I understand you're filling in for somebody, but I just want to say that you're really making me feel good about what is oftentimes gray, murky, you know, hard to internalize and understand stuff. You have a fascinating awareness of this, and it's great.
0: Well, thank you. Actually, I'm not filling in. My co-host is missing, and we're here every week, so we hope you keep us on your dial, Paul, and keep coming back.
14: Yeah. So what I originally wanted to ask, I want to ask in 1 second, but to follow up if I can, just to understand better, because the girl asked about anger.
0: Yeah.
14: If someone does something more or less to steal from you, you said pride is usually the root of anger. If somebody was to steal something from you, and I'm just hypothesizing, is that somehow rooted differently?
0: No, and I'm glad you asked that, because I didn't mean to leave people with the impression that all anger is because of selfishness. God can get angry, and he's certainly not selfish. The Bible speaks about even Jesus getting angry and chasing the money changers out of the temple. So there is a righteous indignation. Paul got angry when a sorcerer was trying to disrupt Paul's evangelism, and the guy was stricken with blindness. So there's a righteous kind of indignation where you're thinking about others. You know, if you saw, you know, an old woman being mugged, you'd be angry. And that would be a righteous form of indignation. Or a child being abused, you'd be angry. And that's appropriate. I'm talking about, you know, so often when we struggle with anger, typically it's because we somehow have been offended. But that doesn't mean, yeah, if someone steals from you, I know someone stole my car and I was angry.
14: Right, and even to the point of taking action, possibly. I know you said, the Bible says, this isn't even what I was supposed to ask, and I apologize to the gentleman who let me talk to you because he screens the calls. But, you know, even to the point of taking physical action, like I was just talking to somebody earlier tonight about, like, if you're attacked by somebody or whatever, the Bible doesn't imply that you're not supposed to fight back physically, right? Because I know Jesus said, one cheek smack, you know, offer the other, but that's not what that's about, right?
0: No, I think Christ is just illustrating that, you know, rather than retaliating, we should offer the other cheek, and forgiveness is usually better. But obviously, if some stranger on the street were to come and assault me, I'd do all I could to defend myself. I mean, that's the natural self-preservation I think God's built into everybody.
14: Okay,
0: but what's the real question before we run out of time?
14: Yeah. So, and this is the question, and it was spun off of another question from another caller. It's about temptation.
0: Uh-huh.
14: It's about when temptation becomes sin, because I never really thought about it. Jesus was tempted, but he didn't sin. So,
0: all right,
14: let's say you look at someone and you lust, right?
0: Yeah,
14: that's.
0: Let me jump in here real quick, because we are the clock's against us here. If a man, for instance, looks and notices there's a woman that is attractive, or she's dressed in a provocative way, he can be aware of that. That doesn't mean it's a sin to notice that, because you see things, they register. It's when you then begin to dwell upon it and embrace it, then it can start becoming a distraction and a sin. And so, obviously, you need to recognize a sin in order to resist it. It's when you embrace it and want it, then it becomes forbidden. Hey, thank you for your call, Paul. I hope you give us another chance, and we hear from you again next week. Friends, we got another amazing fact coming in just a moment. Stand by after these announcements.
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0: Have you ever heard a mouse howl like a wolf? Well, what would you expect would happen when a creature changes its destiny from the hapless prey to mighty predator? From the outside, they look very much like just an oversized field mouse. Cute brown fur, white on the underbelly, nice little beady eyes. But that's where the similarities stop. Grasshopper mice are very unusual, making them the objects of great interest for animal researchers. These furry little creatures are found in the harsh deserts of North America. They're very territorial in nature, and they will monopolize and fend off 25 acres. They don't build their own homes, but sort of confiscate the burrows in the homes of other creatures. They're not called grasshopper mice because they hop around, but it's because they eat a lot of grasshoppers. In fact, scientists have discovered grasshopper mice are the only mice that are purely carnivorous. They hunt much like cats or weasels, stalking their prey in a predatory fashion, and when they pounce, they are ferocious, sometimes even taking on snakes and scorpions and centipedes. When a grasshopper mouse gets into a fierce battle with a snake or a scorpion or centipede, they may be bit or stung several times. But what is amazing to researchers is they've noticed when they are bitten, they somehow shake it off because they convert the toxin and the venom to painkiller. I think you can understand why this information would be of special interest to scientists that are trying to discover new ways for people to deal with chronic pain. One of the most intriguing characteristics of these little creatures is when they're defending their territory or celebrating a victory over some adversary, they'll throw back their head and let out this earth-shaking howl. It's a mousy howl. Check it out. The grasshopper mouse is not the only member of creation that can survive encounters with venomous predators. In Luke 10:19, it says, "Behold, I will give you authority to trample on serpents and scorpions and over all the power of the enemy. Nothing will by any means hurt you." We don't have to be the biggest and the strongest to defeat our enemy and let out that victory roar. When God called David to be king, no human would have guessed that he had it in him. He was young and insignificant. From the outside, he looked like there was no greatness in him. But when God looked at his heart, he saw courage, humility, compassion, and love. David wasn't perfect, and he made mistakes. But through God's power, he was able to conquer giants. Friend, God does not intend that you live out the rest of your life cowering and trembling like a little field mouse. If God can take the grasshopper mouse and give him courage so that he fights snakes and scorpions and centipedes, if God can put in the heart of David the courage to fight giants like Goliath, then he can give you that same courage. The scriptures say God has not given you the spirit of fear, but of power, love, and a sound mind. And you can have that peace in your heart when you invite the Prince of Peace in your heart. Why don't you do that right now? For over 50 years, Amazing Facts has shared the wonderful news of salvation and provided millions of Bible resources to people all over the world. We've built churches in India, proclaimed God's Word in China, and have sent free Bible studies around the globe. 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
1: And he spake this parable unto certain which trusted in themselves that they were righteous and despised others.
2: Two men went up into the temple to pray, the one a Pharisee and the other a publican. The Pharisee stood and prayed thus with himself, "God, I thank thee that I am not as other men are, extortioners, unjust, adulterers, or even as this publican. I

0: fast twice in the week. I give tithes of all that I possess. And the publican, standing afar off, would not lift up so much as his eyes unto heaven, but smote upon his breast, saying, God, be merciful to me, a sinner. I tell you, this man went down to his house justified rather than the other. For every one that exalteth himself shall be abased, and he that humbleth himself shall be exalted. No man, when he hath lighted a candle, putteth it in a secret place, neither under a bushel, but on a candlestick, that they which come in may see the light. The light of the body is the eye. Therefore, when thine eye is single, thy whole body also is full of light. But when thine eye is evil, thy body also is full of darkness. Take heed, therefore, that the light which is in thee be not darkness. If thy whole body, therefore, be full of light, having no part dark, the whole shall be full of light, as when the bright shining of a candle doth give thee light.
1: Be not overcome of evil, but overcome evil with good.
2: Blessed are the pure in heart, for they shall see God.
3: Has life been dragging you down with fears of the future? 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
4: Now a look at your morning weather on Bakersfield Christian Talk Radio. Sunny today with a high near 89 and lows around 60. Sunny tomorrow with a high of 91 and lows around 63. For your Monday, sunny with a high near 95 and lows around 67. And for Tuesday, hot with a high near 104 and lows around 70. That's your morning weather on Bakersfield Christian Talk Radio.
5: 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We're so glad that you've tuned in to join us as we dive into God's Word together. 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
6: You know, as I woke up this morning, seeing the sun come up and the fresh air, I'm thinking, okay, I like this. I like the fact that we can have a change of temperature in good old Bakersfield, and we can also have a fresh beginning as we enter and as we experience this Sabbath day. You know, as we go through the week, and sometimes we become so entrenched in what we do that sometimes we forget that we have someone that's looking over us. And I believe that we become so involved in our own perplexities, in our own anxiousness, that we forget that the God of heaven and the God of this universe looks down on us and he says, I'm here to help you. I know that so much goes on during the week, not only within our own families, within our own communities, within our own work, and throughout the world. You know, we live in a chaotic world that is slowly spinning downward. And I can't help but think that God must be saying, you know what, I'm ready to come for you. I'm ready to come for you. And he is. And so if you have felt that this week, knowing that the God of heaven and earth loves us, we are valuable to him. We are so valuable to him that he writes our name in the palm of his right hand. He says he even knows the number of hairs on our head. How gracious and how faithful God is to us. So I say welcome to church, welcome to worship. And we pray that whatever is said today whatever words you hear or whatever song or whatever, however the Spirit moves you, praise God. I'd ask if you'd bow your heads with me as we begin our worship service. Dear Heavenly Father, we're so grateful and we're so thankful that you are our God, you're our Savior, and you are our soon coming King. We bow our heads to you in thankfulness and awe that we can worship you this morning in spirit and in truth, and that we can understand that as we worship as a community and as we worship collectively, may your Holy Spirit speak to us this morning. May we leave here knowing that we've been here with you. And no matter what happens during this Sabbath or during the week that is about to come again, may we know that you are here to guide, to protect, and lead us. Bless our worship service, bless each participant, and bless our pastor as he brings to us the bread of life. We thank you in the name of Jesus. Amen.
7: Amen.
8: Okay, now raise your hand if you have been invited to a wedding before. Has anybody here been to a wedding? You have? Jesslyn, you have? Anybody else? You have been invited to a wedding? Okay, well, aren't they wonderful? I love weddings, friends. And typically, weddings, when you go to a wedding, you're excited to see the bride. Am I right? I mean, not that we don't care about the groom or anything, but or their outfit, but everybody really wants to see the bride, right? And even when there's a wedding ceremony, the bridesmaids and the groomsmen and the groom, they all walk in first, the pastor, but we all wait for the bride to come at the end, right? We're excited. Well, friends, I got married 10 years ago. How long ago? 10. And if you look at the screen, that's a picture of our wedding 10 years ago on the hottest day of the year. It was in June 30th. I don't know what we were thinking. We had an outdoor wedding, but it was hot. And I can tell you that that's all everybody remembers. They don't remember my dress, but they remember it was hot. Well, does anyone want to take a guess at what the most expensive wedding dress cost? Anyone want to take a guess? 100? What about you, Rebecca? 1,000,000,000. Good guess.
9: 182.
8: 182. Those are all singing at it.
10: 111.
8: 111. Yes, Carol? 102. Thor, you'll be my last one. 1,000,000,000. Friends, these are all good guesses. What the most expensive wedding dress cost? $3.5 million. I don't know if it's sold yet, but that's the most expensive one. Now, the most expensive wedding ever recorded cost $56 million, and it lasted for 6 days. I can't imagine. But I want to point to you in a story in the Bible, and this story is found in the book of John, chapter 2. And in this Bible story, Jesus was invited to a wedding, and it was a custom for marriage festivities to continue for days. Now, I couldn't really even afford my wedding, but I can imagine for a couple of days having to provide for guests. And before this feast ended, they had run out of wine. Now, it was also known as grape juice, okay? Now, Mary, Jesus' mother, came up to Jesus and told him that there was no more wine to drink. And Jesus replied to her saying, "Woman, why do you involve me? My hour has not yet come." But his mother trusted trusted him. So she knew Jesus would be able to help. So she told the servants, do whatever he tells you to do. Now, there was 6 water pots, and Jesus told them to fill them up. Now, I need a little helper. Okay, Haley, come up. Can you hold this for me? There was 6 water pots, and I need another little helper, Jesse. He told them, fill them up with water. So can you put it in there, Jesse, please? Thank you. Now, thank you for doing that. You can sit down. Jesse, hold it, please. Okay. And so they did as he told them to do. He filled the jars up with water. And I need another little helper. Okay. Rebecca, you want to come and help us? And then he said, pour some out and take it to the master of the feast. Pour some out. And it was no longer water, it was grape juice. Now when the master of the feast tasted the water that was made wine, he said, everyone serves the good wine first, and then when everyone has drunk it, they serve the worst one. But you have saved the best till now. This was the first miracle that Jesus performed. Friends, Jesus still performs miracles to this day. When we pray for one another, and also, friends, it's a miracle that we are here today. That we're alive and we came to church. That's a miracle, friends. Now, let's close our eyes so we can pray. Dear Heavenly Father, we thank you so much for your blessings, Lord. We thank you for the children that are here and for everyone that's here today. And for those that couldn't make it to, Lord, we just want to pray for them. And we want to ask for a special blessing, Lord, on all the marriages, because we know that you performed the first wedding, and Lord, marriage comes from you, and we just want to ask for a special blessing for everyone. In Jesus' name we pray. Amen.
6: Good morning and happy Sabbath again. You know, I had a experience yesterday that I'm going to share, and this is not part of the bulletin's information, but you know, when you ask God for something, he normally, in my experience, will say, I'll give it to you. Or he'll say, wait. Or he'll say, when I think it's appropriate, then I'll answer with prayer. Well, little did I realize that yesterday, as I bowed my head, I took my wife to an appointment that she had. And so I parked the car, and my wife asked me, would you like to come in with me? I go, well, being that it was more of an appointment that it was between her and I says, I'll stay in the car. And so I stayed in the car. I had my window rolled down. And as most of us, or many of you who received the recorder from our Pacific conference, the recorder had a story, and it said, help. I don't know if any of you have read the story. It's by Alberto Valenzuela. Alberto Valenzuela works for the Pacific Conference, and he's a very, very good writer. And the story was about the Good Samaritan. And as I read the story, I wanted to just read it kind of quickly so that I would be able to be ready when my wife faced her appointment. Well, as I got into the story, I started to see that Jesus, who is this great Samaritan, came down to meet the needs of mankind. And so in my prayer yesterday morning, I says, God, please give me a divine appointment to meet someone's need. Well, little did I realize that that morning that would happen. And so as I was reading The Good Samaritan by Mr. Alberto Valenzuela, from the corner of my eye, I see this gentleman coming towards my car. And I'm thinking, okay, this could either be a good experience or a bad experience. Well, I wanted to find out what he wanted. So he asked me, as probably many of you have experienced, he asked me for money. And so when I looked at this gentleman, I looked at him and he had this face, this very deep sunken eyes. He was kind of had long hair. And a flash went through me like, he looks like Jesus. You've ever had that experience where people come and he looks like somebody? Well, this gentleman, he had these features that it's hard to forget. So he asked me for some change. And so there's a little part in my car, there's a place where I have change. So I got all the change that I had and I gave it to him. And I asked him, what is your name? And so we started to dialogue. We started a conversation. And he said that he'd been homeless for quite a long time and that he was seeking help. And the magazine that I was reading said, help. And so he says, I've been on the streets for quite a while. And I'm looking for help. And I think, okay, so is he looking for just money or is he looking for... So in our conversation, he had this cart. And in this cart, he had a lot of cans and a lot of bottles as he were looking for things. So I asked him, well, I see that you have this bag of cans and bottles. He says, well, I'm out to see if I can get some money to in exchange for these bottles. So I continued the conversation with him. I says, you know, I says, what you're doing is trying to survive. He goes, yes, I'm trying to survive. I'm trying to find my next meal. And as we continued to converse, he sounded very sincere and very like appreciative. And you know when the Holy Spirit kind of impresses you to do something? The Holy Spirit impressed me. And so I says, do you need to be somewhere? He says, yes, I'm trying to reach the place where they exchange money for cans and bottles. And so I said, do you need a ride? He goes, can you? Would you? I go, absolutely. So I put all his baggage in my truck and I put him, he was going to sit in the back seat. I go, no, you need to sit in the front seat. And so he sat in the front seat and I drove him all the way where they have this exchange of cans and bottles for money. And on the way, I asked him a few questions. I says, where are your parents? He goes, my parents passed away a few years back from cancer. He says, I had my sister here for a short time, but you know, she moved away and she's nowhere to be found. And he says, I have no cell phone. I have no ID. I'm just a stranger going through life. And I thought, how sad is this? And the Holy Spirit spoke to me. It says, I've heard a story like this before in the Bible, where there was a man who came to earth who had nothing and was a stranger to so many people. And so as I dropped him off to get his money for the cans, I noticed on his wrist he had some bands. And on those bands, one of them said, I can do all things through Christ, which strengtheneth me. Amen. He had another band on the other side that said Galatians 2:20. And I asked him, "Do you mind if I take a picture of that?" He goes, "Not at all." And I told him, I was trying to find out what he did for a living prior to that. And so I says, "Well, where do you normally hang out?" He goes, "Well, this is where I hang out. Sometimes I'm here, sometimes I'm there." I says, "Do you mind if I come and visit you, if I can find you?" And he said, "Sure, I would love to have you visit me. But sometimes I'm here, sometimes I'm there." And so as we left, as we parted ways, I hugged him, he hugged me. And that whole story about the Good Samaritan just took a different meaning in my life. Because that morning I had asked for a divine appointment, and God came through in a big way.
7: Man.
6: So as I stand up here, I think that as Christians, followers of Christ, we have such a huge responsibility and a privilege to share and to acknowledge that Jesus Christ is Lord of Lords and King of Kings. I'd like to read the scripture this morning. The scripture is not the scripture that you see in your bulletin. The pastor had a change of heart. You know, like sometimes we men, we get into the closet, and if you're going to work and you think, "Well, should I wear that shirt or that tie or should I wear those trousers?" And sometimes there's a change. He says, "No, I think I want to wear that shirt." Well, the pastor had a change of shirt this morning. He says, "I'm not going to preach what's in the bulletin. And the scripture reading is a little different." So if you'll follow with me, in the book of Isaiah, the book of Isaiah, chapter 30, verses 19 through 21, says, "O people of Zion, who live in Jerusalem, you will weep no more. How gracious he will be when you cry for help. As soon as he hears, he will answer you. Although the Lord gives you the bread of adversity and the water of affliction, your teachers will be hidden no more. Whether you turn to the right or turn to the left, your ears will hear a voice behind you saying, 'This is the way, walk ye in it.'" May God bless the reading of his word this morning. Yeah.
9: What a blessing to be here this morning.
7: Amen.
9: As God has ministered to our hearts, and we're fellowshipping here together, we have so much for which to be thankful this morning. You see my sermon title, and I apologize. The bulletin secretary, Heather, did a marvelous job of getting everything in the bulletin, getting it right, putting the scripture on front, and I blew it. But God woke me up this morning and said, "Not that, but that." And so blame God. Don't blame me. So because of our sound system, I'm going to be stuck behind this podium, which is not really my style. You know that I'm much more comfortable wandering about. I'm glad that you can hear me. Can you hear me okay?
7: Yes.
9: Oh, praise the Lord. Decisions. Well, before I do that, there's a nasty rumor going around that I played hooky this last week and I wasn't here in town at all. And the truth is, it's true. I hooked up with four of my good friends. They now live in different places. A couple live in Santa Cruz, one lives in Sacramento, one lives in Sparks, Nevada, which is essentially Reno. And so I rode up to meet my friends. You probably know where this is exactly, right? Highway 14. You've been on that one before? Anyhow, we stayed there with my good friend QC Graves Sabbath evening, and then got up Sunday morning and began our trip all together. Went down through 395 Bridgeport into Lee Vining. Anyone been there, Lee Vining, before? We stopped there, and we continued on heading east. This is Dr. Fradiani, his first trip with all the boys, and so it was a big deal. And even though he rides Bacardi, we allowed him to ride with us, but that's okay. But he's Italian, so I guess it stands to reason. And he did really a good job of keeping up with the rest of us. Yours truly there in Lee Vining. And we spent the night in Tonopah, Nevada. And then the next morning, we headed out down Highway 6 and then 375, which is the extraterrestrial highway, the ET, in Nevada that goes by Area 51. And we have to, we always stop. If we go down there, we stop at this wide spot in the road called Rachel. Anyhow, they've got the aliens there. So I did hang out with aliens this past week. But they were friendly. We went on to Zion National Park. And the morning that we were heading out to go down to Bryce Canyon, we were there in line. Just beautiful. How many of you been to Zion National Park? Amazing place. Absolutely amazing. And this is Red Rock Canyon, which is just about 12 miles away from Bryce. A beautiful place. If you haven't been there, you should go. All of us hanging out. Bryce Canyon, amazing as always. And the reason that we go on a ride, well, it's the excuse we give that we go on the ride. We call it Spirit Ride. It's not about us riding the Spirit. It's about allowing the Holy Spirit to ride us. And so we pray every morning that we'll have a divine appointment, just like Elder Carter, Elder Niles. We ran into this lady there in Bryce Canyon, and Hugh struck up a conversation with her, and she seemed a bit sad. He asked her about it. She had just lost her husband just a few months before to cancer. Well, he actually went in for treatment. He got sepsis, and he was gone within a few days, and she was very sad. She was taking this first trip by herself. And so we encouraged her. We had prayer for her that God would heal her heart, and she was so appreciative. I mean, just out of nowhere, there's all these guys, these scruffy-looking guys riding motorcycles that are there to encourage her. And we were able to share with her a book of God's promises, which she asked us to sign so that she would remember us having met us there at Bryce. But that's why we go on Spirit Ride every year. Okay, the show's over. I made it back. That's the good news. Can you say amen? You know, when I think about all the miles we traveled, all the cars that we passed, all the critters that live alongside those roads, that could have run across the road in front of us but didn't. When I think about all the possibilities of all the things that could go wrong, I am deeply and eternally grateful for God's providence. But you know what? We're all here this morning by a miracle of God's grace, and we can say thank you, God. Decisions, decisions. How many of you had to make some choices this morning? Come on. Have mercy. I hope you didn't drive here, because if you didn't make any decisions, you were scary to be around. But the truth of the matter is that we all made decisions, and we make a lot of decisions. It is not just some of the time. We make decisions every day. And we get so used to making decisions, choices, deciding between this and that, that, you know, we don't think a lot about it. I saw this statistic. It says in making decisions that most of us face many of them. Adults make about 5,000 decisions a day. That's just the average. 5,000 of those every day. 240 decisions about food. I mean, I don't want to eat that. I want to eat this. And we also make decisions, and we have this process that we go through. Now, sometimes we don't think about, we go through this process of making a choice. Sometimes it seems to happen really quickly. Other times we're more methodical when we go through to decide about this or that. But we all make these decisions. And when we make these decisions, we hope that in the end we make the right one, right? Isn't that what it's all about? It's about making the right decision. But there is this phenomena. It's called decision fatigue. And it really wasn't well known. It certainly wasn't really well documented in much literature. But a few years ago, a professor at Florida State University, my alma mater, he pioneered this study into the field of decision fatigue. And what he found was that as people have to make more and more decisions, that they run out of steam. They get so that they don't want to have to make more decisions. That there is a certain tolerance that people have in making them. They found out this through a lot of study. They found out that better decisions are made earlier in the day. Do you know that? That you're able to do a better job of making decisions earlier in the day when your energy levels are up rather than later in the day. As a matter of fact, one of the cases cited was a case involving three prisoners, and this was in the country of Israel. There were three guys who came up for parole during the day, and so they went before the judge. And they had similar backgrounds, similar circumstances, similar crimes. But the one at the beginning of the day got paroled, and the other two did not get paroled. And so this spawned a whole study about decision fatigue. Now, I want to tell you this. Better decisions are made when there's fewer choices. Did you know that? Well, it kind of is intuitive. When there's a bunch of choices that you have to make, to choose between, sometimes you get confused. I mean, after a while, it's like, I don't know, I'm just confused. I'll just pick one. Decision fatigue. And you know what it's like in a game? Remember when we used to play pick-up sticks? You had to pull a piece out without moving any of the other ones. You remember that? So you had to decide, or Jenga. Anyone play Jenga, where you have all the blocks stacked on top of each other? And you know, at the first part of the game, anyone can make it. But after a while, it gets harder and harder to decide which one to pull, and can you do it without... It's the same way with decision-making. The more choices you have, the less likely you're going to make a good decision. You know what? Grocery stores have this figured out. We used to go into a grocery store. Remember, we used to go into the cereal aisle, and really there was only about 10 choices. But now you go into the cereal aisle in a major grocery chain. How many choices are there? I mean, they got this long aisle, and the whole side of the aisle is filled with these different choices. It's hard to decide. Some people walk into the store and they know exactly, I only like this, and so that's all they're looking for. But can you imagine walking into that supermarket trying to decide, well, the kids want cereal, what am I going to pick? The chances are you're probably not going to get the one they like. But the grocery stores, better decisions are made with adequate glucose. They're also finding out that when people are, when you go, have you noticed if you go into the store and you're hungry, have you ever noticed what you walk out of the grocery store with, what's in your basket? Versus if you go in there, you've just had a meal, you're fully satisfied, it's an amazing thing. When you're hungry, and they hope that you show up hungry to come into their store, because you know what? There's all kinds of stuff in there. Yeah, I want some of that. Oh, that looks good. Ooh, that's going in my basket. Well, have you noticed when you're about to check out of the store, what is along the sides of where the checkout stand is? You know what? The grocery store chains have figured it out. Not only do you have, you've had all these other choices you had to make. you've already experienced or probably experiencing some form of decision fatigue by the time you get to the checkout stand. And when you get to the checkout stand, you just, you know, your resistance has been beaten down. You've had so many choices and now you're tired. And so they throw this thing at you. So hopefully that by now you're really hungry. And so this stuff looks really good. They know how to get people to buy this stuff because they understand something about human psychology and how it is we operate, what's attractive to us, and when to get us. I mean, it's like fishing, and they're figuring it out really well. We end up buying stuff that we, here's the decision you have to make first thing in the morning. How many of you have a snooze thing on your alarm? Yeah, me too. It's so tempting. It's so tempting just to go, you know, how many of you say 5 more minutes sometimes? 10? Oh, thank you. Thank you. Yes. It's so easy. And you know, it's so you can keep hitting the snooze button or you can just turn off the whole thing and go forget it. But you don't get up. But you think about the decisions that are made and some of the really, really important decisions that people are faced with. Super important. How about these? Your career, what you're going to do, who you're going to marry or if you're going to get married, where to live, whether or not you're going to have kids. Are these important decisions? Are these life-changing decisions? Absolutely. Absolutely. And some of you have stories to tell about maybe decisions that were either really good or decisions that really didn't turn out to be so good. Everyone has them. This is what Gandhi said. He says, your beliefs become your thoughts become your words become your actions become your habits become your values, and your values become your destiny. And all these involve decisions, making decisions. And so when it comes down to us as Christians, how do we make decisions? Are we any different from the rest of the world when we make decisions? And we have to make decisions every day. How do we do it? This is what Ellen White wrote in the little book Steps to Christ on page 57. The character is revealed not by occasional good deeds and occasional misdeeds, but by the tendency of the habitual words and acts. And those involve making a decision. Every one of them. So you see what she's saying. It's not just your occasional good thing or the occasional bad thing that really puts you on a trajectory, but it's what you do continually. And it really gets down to how do you and I make decisions on a habitual basis? Where does God fit into our decision-making capacity? There's a song that was written by Mark Hall. He's the lead singer in a group called Casting Crowns. And they wrote this song a number of years ago, and it's really stuck in my mind. And I'm sharing it with you just because it really hits some of the things that you and I are faced with, either temptations or decisions that we make sometimes every day. It's called Slow Fade. And the words are like this: be careful, little eyes, what you see. It's a second glance that ties your hands as darkness pulls the strings. Be careful, little feet, where you go, for it's the little feet behind you that are sure to follow. Be careful, little ears, what you hear. When flattery leads to compromise, the end is always near. Be careful, little lips, what you say, for empty words and promises lead broken hearts astray. And then he finishes by saying this: it's a slow fade when you give yourself away. It's a slow fade when black and white have turned to gray. Thoughts invade, choices are made. A price will be paid when you give yourself away. People never crumble in a day. It's a slow fade. It's a slow fade. People don't just wake up one morning and say, you know what, I think I'll cheat on my husband or my wife. Today I think I'll be a bank robber. Today I'm going to lie when asked about this or that. People don't just decide that. Those things come as a result of the cumulative decisions, small decisions that are made, which take you closer and closer to a precipice, and you can find yourself making horrible choices, horrible decisions that you make. And that's where Proverbs 14:12, the wise man Solomon said, there is a path that appears to be right, but what? In the end, it leads to death. And no one would ever choose. I mean, if it's just black and white like that, everyone's going to say, oh, I don't want to choose death. But sometimes we take ourselves there in the small choices that we make. Decisions. I believe that this is illustrated so well in the story of two different kings in the Old Testament. King Jehoshaphat and King Josiah. They lived some 280 years apart. It would be like if Josiah lived today, Jehoshaphat would have lived in the mid-18th century, in the 1750s or thereabouts. So they were spread out by quite a bit, but they have a lot of similarities. Notice this, if we go and look at them. King Jehoshaphat has said this about him, 1 Kings 22:43, and he walked in all the ways of his father Asa. What do you know about Asa? Good king Asa. Good king. Followed God. He did not turn aside from them, doing what was right in the eyes of who? So here's a good king. Amen? This is a good king. Now, King Josiah, 2 Kings, talks about him. And he did what was right in the sight of the Lord and walked in all the ways of his father who? There's the connection to David. He did not turn aside to the right hand or to the left. They appear to be very similar, do they not? Yes, indeed. Very similar. We know that King Josiah, that he came on the scene when... Remember how old he was when he came to the throne? 8 years old. 8 years old. And there he was crowned king. Can you imagine starting as the monarch at 8 years of age? Oh, it would have been so tough. I mean, he needed advisors. And praise the Lord, he had good ones. But it says that because of Josiah's reforms, that they tore down all the altars that had been built up around Jerusalem and the whole area. They got rid of idol worship. They went after it because King Josiah said, this is wrong. We're going to get rid of this. We're only going to worship the true God in heaven. So under his reforms, they had a great revival there in Israel. It also says that while they were making repairs to the temple, because during this time of apostasy, they had allowed the church, the sanctuary, to fall into disrepair. It really bothered him. And the Spirit of the Lord spoke to Josiah, and he said, we're going to restore the building of the Lord, the place where we come and worship. And I think that has something to say about the Hillcrest Church, too. Excuse me, I'm just saying it. Whether we like it or not, I mean, I hope when we get down to spending the last $5 that this church has, I hope we spend it in evangelism and not painting the side of the building. But as long as we have this building, I think we ought to take care of it. And I think it says something about our sound system, too. It's not those guys up there. I mean, we just have old equipment that's wearing out, doesn't work. And that's why we're using, praise the Lord, Edwin. That we have a portable system that we're hoping that we can do a little bit. We can do something better because we're going to be out of a regular sound system probably for the next month. Oh, I'm sorry. I segued away from Josiah. They repaired the temple. And when they were repairing the temple, they found this old book of the law, which apparently there weren't many copies around that time. They found the book of the law and they brought it and they read it to King Josiah. It says he tore his clothes when he realized what God was asking in faithfulness from his people. Josiah realized more than ever that they had been unfaithful in following God. And so there was a revival that took place in Israel because King Josiah was read the book of the law. After all this, what does it say there? It says, after all this, after Josiah had made all these reforms and had encouraged Israel back into the true worship of God, after all this, when Josiah had prepared the temple, they had done work, they had restored the temple, after all of that, all these good things, Necho, king of Egypt, came up to fight against Carchemish by the Euphrates. Carchemish was an area. So when it says here that King Necho of Egypt came up against Carchemish by the Euphrates, it was basically the Egyptian Empire fighting the Babylonian Empire. It didn't involve King Josiah or Israel at all. But King Josiah decided, you know what? We should be a part of this fight. We should go and fight against Egypt. It says that Josiah went out against him. Notice what the scripture records. But he sent messengers. This is the Pharaoh of Egypt. Sent messengers to him saying, "What have I to do with you, king of Judah? I have not come against you this day, but against the house with which I have war. For God commanded me to make haste." So here is the Pharaoh of Egypt telling the king of Judah, "My fight's not with you. I'm going to fight against the Babylonian Empire because God told me to go do it and do it now. So why are you coming up against me?" Refrain, he goes on and says, "Refrain from meddling with God who is with me, lest he destroy you." Wow. Here's a pagan monarch who's talking to the king of Judah, telling him, "God told me to go do this. You stay out of it, because if you get involved in this, you're going to be destroyed." Well, what happened? Nevertheless, Josiah would not turn his face from him, but disguised himself so that he might fight with him, and did not heed the words of Necho from the mouth of God. So he came to fight in the valley of Megiddo. Against clear advice, against a warning, Josiah ignored all this and decided that he was going to go fight him anyhow. We don't know why. It was an ego? Was it pride? What was it? We don't know exactly, but it was very clear that God had called Necho, the Pharaoh of Egypt, to go and fight this fight. It had nothing whatever to do with Judah. But Josiah would not turn aside. So what happened? "And archers shot King Josiah, and the king said to his servants, 'Take me away, for I'm severely wounded.' His servants therefore took him out of that chariot and put him in the second chariot that he had, and they brought him to Jerusalem. So he died and was buried in one of the tombs of his fathers." And all Judah and Jerusalem mourned for Josiah. Decisions, decisions. Here you have two kings, good kings. It says they followed the Lord in everything that they did. But in the end, one of them ignored some very clear message from God, and it cost him his life. What about the decisions that we have to make every day? Maybe it's not as dramatic as this, and certainly not, but in the decisions that we make every day, where is God in that picture? "Then some came and told Jehoshaphat, saying, 'A great multitude.'" So now we're going back to Jehoshaphat, who was earlier. He also is faced with a critical decision. "A great multitude is coming against you from beyond the sea, from Syria, and they are in Hazazon Tamar. And Jehoshaphat feared and set himself to seek the Lord and proclaimed a fast throughout all Judah. Do you see any difference here in what happened in the two situations between Josiah and that of Jehoshaphat? One decides he's going to go out and fight no matter what. The other says, you know what? We need God's help. He proclaimed a fast. So Judah gathered together to ask help from the Lord, and from all the cities of Judah, they came to seek the Lord. You know what? We as a church need to band together and pray that God will bless us as a church, that we will be empowered to spread the good news of the gospel in the community that we're privileged to live in. We need to come together. We need to ask God for help. We don't have all the answers. I certainly don't have all the answers. We're faced with many challenges. And choices do have to be made. And you know what, more than anything else, I want to make the right choice. I want God to lead out. I want God to be the one to show us which direction to take, whether to do this or to do that. Can you say amen to that? Will you please pray for me and please pray for our church leadership and pray for us as a congregation that we'll make the right decision? Please. So they gathered to seek the Lord. Then Jehoshaphat stood in the assembly of Judah and Jerusalem in the house of the Lord before the new court and said, O Lord God of our fathers, are you not God in heaven, and do you not rule over all the kingdoms of the nations, and in your hand there is not power and might so that no one is able to withstand you? He's giving praise to God. Say, God, you are the ultimate resource. Whatever happens down here on earth, you allow it to happen. And you have a plan for our lives. And so, Lord, we're just coming in. We're seeking you. Are you not our God who drove out the inhabitants of this land before your people Israel and gave it to the descendants of Abraham, your friend, forever? God, you're the one that called us here. We exist because you brought us here. And notice what he says. What does he say? Help me out. For we have what? No power. You know, this is actually a commentary on where a new birth experience happens, when we realize that we have no power. We have no power to change our hearts. We have no power to make good decisions, except that we know that there's a God in heaven who does have that power. We have no power against this great multitude that is coming against us, nor do we know what to do. You know, we need to admit. We sometimes think that if we admit we don't know what to do, that we're showing a sign of weakness. Brothers and sisters, nothing could be further from the truth. The Apostle Paul said, when God spoke to him, when he said, Lord, please take this bad thing that's happening to be away, the Lord said, my grace is sufficient for you, for my strength is made perfect in what? Weakness. When we are weak, Paul says, then we are strong. We have no power against this great multitude that's coming against us, nor do we know what to do. But our eyes, where are their eyes? Our eyes are on you, God. And that's where our eyes need to be, brothers and sisters in Christ. Here at the Hillcrest Church, our eyes need to be on God, asking him for help, asking him to lead us and guide us, asking him to give us a heart that we're willing to follow when he makes it clear where he does want to take us. We have no power. We don't know what to do, but our eyes are upon you. Then the Spirit of the Lord came upon Jehaziel, the son of Zechariah, the son of Benaiah, the son of Jael, the son of Mattaniah, a Levite of the sons of Asaph, in the midst of the assembly. So there's someone there who's part of the sanctuary service that God now speaks through. Notice what he says. Here we go. Okay. Voila.
11: And he said, listen, all you of Judah, and you inhabitants of Jerusalem, and you, King Jehoshaphat, thus says the Lord to you, do not be afraid nor dismayed because of this great multitude, for the battle of what? The battle's not yours, but his. Nothing has changed, brothers and sisters. What you're facing today, individually, what you're facing in your family, what you're facing in your community, what we face here as a church congregation, the battle's not ours. It's not about how effectively we can fight.
9: But it's really about how much we will depend and trust God to do the fighting for us.
11: So, what did they do next? Okay, there we go. Then the Levites and the children of the Kohathites and of the children of the Korathites stood up to praise the Lord God of Israel with voices loud and high. So what did they do?
9: They said, it's time.

His word. We need to believe what God spoke through his prophets to us. We need it right now more than ever. And when they had consulted with the people, he appointed those who should sing to the Lord, who should praise the beauty of holiness as they went out before the army. You see that? They put the choir in front of the army. Talking about a different setup, a different strategy. They should praise the beauty of holiness as they went out before the army and were saying, "Praise the Lord, for his mercy endures forever." You know, I don't think we can spend too much time thanking God and praising his name, because his goodness endures forever. And sometimes circumstances are such that we really are aware of the goodness of God. And maybe that's why I ride a motorcycle, because I realize that I'm perhaps more vulnerable when I'm doing that. And so when I return home in one piece, I mean, I'm so thankful. I mean, I just realize that God, and I'm not trying to be presumptuous in doing this. I try to do the best I can, you know, going 130. No, that's not true. But we don't leave in the morning without saying, "God, just watch over us, take care of us, help us to listen to your spirit today." Brothers and sisters, we have reason to praise God every moment. And the more time we spend praising God, the less time we're going to be noticing what our neighbor is doing or not doing. Looking across the aisle, the things that separate us will melt away when we realize how good God has been to allow us to be alive for such a time as this. His mercy endures forever. Now, when they begin to sing, notice what happens. When they begin to sing and to praise, the Lord set ambushes against the people of Ammon, Moab, and Mount Seir. So when Judah came to a place, there's the whole army with the choir out front. When they came to a place overlooking the wilderness, they looked toward the multitude, and there were their dead bodies fallen on the earth. Not one had escaped. Not one. The battle's not yours. The battle belongs to God. We need to decide that we will do nothing that would take us away from trusting God. So when we're making decisions every day, and we have to make a lot of decisions, you may think, "Well, you know, if I'm deciding, brother, this morning you're saying, you know, we make these decisions about what shirt we're going to wear and all that." There's no moral issue tied to a lot of choices that we make. But when we get in the habit of just putting everything before God and allowing him to reveal to us his perfect will, we're going to find that we have the ability to live in a space of peace, a peace that passes all understanding. And that's where we should live as brothers and sisters in Christ. We should be surrounded by an atmosphere of God's grace, and he has indeed given us that through Jesus Christ. Robert Frost wrote the poem called "The Road Not Taken," and you know how that poem comes out. "Two roads diverged in a wood, and I took the one less traveled by." And what did he say in finishing? "And that has made all the difference." When we decide that we're going to allow God to enter every decision that we make in life, we're going to find out that it makes all the difference. "For the people shall dwell in Zion at Jerusalem. You shall weep no more. He will be very gracious to you at the sound of your cry. When he hears it, he will answer you. And though the Lord gives you the bread of adversity and the water of affliction, yet your teachers will not be moved into a corner anymore. But your eyes shall see your teachers. Your ears shall hear a word behind you say, 'This is the way. Walk in it.' Whenever you turn to the right hand or whenever you turn to the left." Let's invite God into every decision that we make, that we'll honor him, that we'll put our trust in him. And he's promised that he will never leave us nor forsake us.

0: And that's my prayer for you in Jesus' name. Amen.
1: 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That's 661-871-5000. Thank you for tuning in, and we hope that you have a blessed day.
2: And when he was entered into a ship, his disciples followed him. And behold, there arose a great tempest in the sea, insomuch that the ship was covered with the waves. But he was asleep. And his disciples came to him, and awoke him, saying, Lord, save us, we perish. And he saith unto them, Why are ye fearful, O ye of little faith? Then he arose and rebuked the winds and the sea, and there was a great calm. But the men marveled, saying, What manner of man is this, that even the winds and the sea obey him?
3: For the love of Christ constraineth us, because we thus judge that if one died for all, then we're all dead.
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10: You're listening to Amazing Facts Bible Study Guide, lesson number 5. Our topic, Keys for a Happy Marriage. These are the tragedies of divorce: bitter ex-spouses, broken promises, and confused children. Don't let this happen to your family. Whether your marriage is going through tough times or is experiencing marital bliss, or even if you're not yet married but are considering it, the Bible offers proven guidance to help your marriage last. I believe we're ready for our first question today.
11: Okay. I've heard that it's best for married people to establish their own private home. Is this true? And if so, why?
10: Well, let's see what the Bible says.
12: Genesis chapter 2, verse 24. Therefore, a man shall leave his father and mother and be joined to his wife, and they shall become one flesh.
10: God's principle is that a married couple should move out of their parents' homes and establish their own, even if finances require something modest, such as a one-bedroom apartment. A husband and wife should decide this together, as one, and remain firm even if someone opposes. Many marriages would be improved if this principle were carefully followed.
11: That makes a lot of sense. It appears that a lot of times, marriage is the end of love. How can a husband and wife guard against that?
10: Well, sadly, for many, when marriage begins, courtship ends. Let's consider these verses.
12: 1 Peter chapter 4, verse 8. And above all things, have fervent love for one another, for love will cover a multitude of sins. Proverbs chapter 31, verse 28. Her husband praises her. Romans chapter 12, verse 10. Be kindly affectionate to one another, in honor giving preference to one another.
10: A good practice is to continue or revive your courtship into your married life. Successful marriages don't just happen. They must be developed. Don't take one another for granted, or the resulting monotony could harm your marriage. Keep your love for one another growing by expressing it to each other. Otherwise, love might fade and you could drift apart. Love and happiness are not found by seeking them for yourself, but rather by giving them to others. So spend as much time as possible doing things together. Learn to greet each other with enthusiasm. relax, visit, sightsee, and eat together. Don't overlook the small courtesies, encouragements, and affectionate acts. Surprise each other with little gifts or favors. Try to outlove each other. Don't try to take more out of your marriage than you put into it. Lack of love is the biggest destroyer of marriage.
11: That's really good counsel. What else should married people be aware of?
10: Well, it's important to remember that God joined you together in marriage. Here's what Jesus said.
0: Matthew chapter 19, verses 5 and 6. For this reason, a man shall leave his father and mother and be joined to his wife. So then they are no longer two, but one flesh. Therefore, what God has joined together, let not man separate.
10: There are circumstances where love nearly disappears from the home. While the devil wants to break apart your marriage by tempting you to give up, don't forget that God himself joined you together in marriage, and he wants you to stay together and be happy. He will bring happiness and love into your lives if you will obey his divine commandments. In Matthew chapter 19, we're reminded that with God, all things are possible. So don't despair. God's Spirit can change your heart and your spouse's heart if you will ask and let him.
11: That's good to know. Any other things to be considered?
10: Well, yes. The Bible teaches that we should be careful to guard our thoughts. Let's take a look at a few verses.
13: Exodus chapter 20, verse 17. You shall not covet your neighbor's wife. Proverbs chapter 4, verse 23. Keep your heart with all diligence, for out of it spring the issues of life. Philippians chapter 4, verse 8. Whatever things are true, noble, just, pure, lovely, of good report, meditate on these things.
10: There's no doubt that the wrong kind of thinking can profoundly harm your marriage. The mistake. She doesn't understand me. I can't take much more of this. We can always divorce if necessary. I'll go home to mother. Or, he smiled at that woman. This kind of thinking is dangerous because your thoughts ultimately govern your actions. Avoid seeing, saying, reading, or hearing anything that, or associating with anyone who, suggests being unfaithful. Thoughts uncontrolled are like an automobile left in neutral on a steep hill. The result could be disaster.
11: Does the Bible have advice for when you're angry with your spouse?
10: Yes. Let's head over to the book of Ephesians.
13: Ephesians chapter 4, verses 26 and 32. Do not let the sun go down on your wrath. Be kind to one another, tender-hearted, forgiving one another, even as God in Christ forgave you.
10: You see, to remain angry over hurts and grievances, big or little, can be dangerous. Unless addressed in a timely manner, even little problems can become set in your mind as convictions and can adversely affect your outlook on life. This is why God says to let your anger cool before going to bed. Be big enough to forgive and to say, "I'm sorry." After all, no one is perfect, and you are both on the same team. So be gracious enough to admit a mistake when you make it. Besides, making up is a very pleasant experience with unusual powers to draw marriage partners closer together. God recommends it, and believe me, it works.
11: How important is it to have Christ at the center of your home?
10: That is a most critical question. Why don't we look at a few key Bible texts?
13: Psalm chapter 127, verse 1. Unless the Lord builds the house, they labor in vain who build it. Proverbs chapter 3, verse 6. In all your ways acknowledge him, and he shall direct your paths. Philippians chapter 4, verse 7. And the peace of God, which surpasses all understanding, will guard your hearts and minds through Christ Jesus.
10: So this really is the greatest principle, because it's the one that enables all the others. The vital ingredient of happiness in the home is not diplomacy, strategy, or our effort to overcome problems, but rather a union with Christ.

0: Hearts filled with Christ's love will not be far apart for long. With Christ in the home, a marriage has a greater chance at being successful. Jesus can wash away bitterness and disappointment and restore love and happiness.
1: Okay, how important is prayer in a marriage?
0: In a word, very. Here's what Jesus said.
2: Matthew chapter 26, verse 41. Watch and pray, lest you enter into temptation. The spirit indeed is willing, but the flesh is weak.
0: And let's also go to the book of James.
3: James chapter 5, verse 16. Pray for one another. James chapter 1, verse 5. If any of you lacks wisdom, let him ask of God, who gives to all liberally.
0: Pray with each other. This is a wonderful activity that will help your marriage succeed beyond your wildest dreams. Kneel before God and ask Him for true love for one another, for forgiveness, for strength, for wisdom, for the solution to problems. God will answer. You won't be automatically cured of every fault, but God will have greater access to change your heart and actions.
1: When should divorce be considered?
0: That's a good question, and the Bible has some pretty plain answers. First, let's see what Jesus says.
2: Matthew chapter 19, verses 6 and 9. What God has joined together, let not man separate. Whoever divorces his wife, except for sexual immorality, and marries another, commits adultery. And whoever marries her who is divorced, commits adultery.
0: And here's another verse in Romans.
4: Romans chapter 7, verse 2. For the woman who has a husband is bound by the law to her husband as long as he lives.
0: The Bible says that the ties of marriage are meant to be unbreakable. Divorce is allowed only in cases of adultery, but even then, it's not demanded. Forgiveness is always better than divorce, even in the case of unfaithfulness. When God ordained the first marriage in Eden, He designed it for life. Thus, marriage vows are among the most solemn and binding for a person to take on. But remember, God meant for marriage to elevate our lives and meet our needs in every way. Harboring thoughts of divorce will tend to destroy your marriage. Divorce is always destructive and is almost never a solution to the problem. Instead, it usually creates greater problems, financial troubles, grieving children, and the list goes on.
1: Well, is it okay to confide in others when a couple is having problems in their marriage?
0: Well, let's go to the scriptures.
4: Exodus chapter 20, verse 14. You shall not commit adultery. Proverbs chapter 31, verses 11 and 12. The heart of her husband safely trusts her. She does him good and not evil all the days of her life. Proverbs chapter 6, verses 24, 25, 27, and 29. Keep you from the evil woman. Do not lust after her beauty in your heart. Can a man take fire to his bosom and his clothes not be burned? So is he who goes into his neighbor's wife. Whoever touches her shall not be innocent.
0: Private family matters should never be shared with others outside your home, not even with parents. A person outside the marriage to sympathize with or listen to complaints can be used by the devil to estrange the hearts of a husband and wife. Solve your private home problems privately. No one else except a minister or marriage counselor should be involved. Always be truthful with each other and never keep secrets. Avoid telling jokes at the expense of your spouse's feelings and vigorously defend each other. Adultery will always hurt you and everyone else in your family. God, who knows our mind, body, and feelings, says, "You shall not commit adultery." If flirtations have already begun, break them off immediately, or shadows could settle over your life that cannot easily be removed.
1: Does the Bible give a description of genuine love?
0: Yes, it does.
4: 1 Corinthians chapter 13, verses 4 through 7. Love suffers long and is kind. Love does not envy. Love does not parade itself, is not puffed up, does not behave rudely, does not seek its own, is not provoked, thinks no evil, does not rejoice in iniquity, but rejoices in the truth, bears all things, believes all things, hopes all things, endures all things.
0: This Bible passage is one of God's greatest descriptions of love. Read it again and again. Have you made these words a part of your marriage experience? True love is not merely a sentimental impulse, but rather a holy principle that involves every part of your married life. With true love, your marriage stands a far greater chance for success. Without it, a marriage will likely fail quickly.
1: I understand. What other counsel does the Bible give about marriage?
0: Well, two things that can be harmful to your marriage are nagging and criticism. Let's look to God's Word and consider a few important verses.
4: Colossians chapter 3, verse 19. Husbands, love your wives and do not be bitter toward them. Proverbs chapter 21, verse 9. Better to dwell in the wilderness than with a contentious and angry woman.
0: And here's what Jesus said about getting along with others.
2: Matthew chapter 7, verse 3. Why do you look at the speck in your brother's eye, but do not consider the plank in your own eye?
0: So stop criticizing, nagging, and finding fault in your spouse. They might lack much, but criticism surely won't help. Expecting perfection will bring bitterness to you and them. Overlook faults and hunt for the good things. Don't try to reform, control, or compel them. You will destroy love if you do that. Only God can change people. A sense of humor, a cheerful heart, kindness, patience, and affection will banish many of your marriage problems. Try to make your spouse happy rather than good. Remember that only God can change a heart, so be sure to pray faithfully for your spouse. The secret of a successful marriage lies in not having the right spouse, but in being the right spouse.
1: Wow. Yes, I can see that. Please, tell me more. What else does the Bible say about marriage?
0: Okay. Well, be cautious of overdoing things. Let's go to the Bible, and then I'll explain what I mean.
4: 1 Corinthians chapter 13, verses 4 and 5. Love does not seek its own selfish advantage. 1 Corinthians chapter 10, verse 31. Whether you eat or drink, or whatever you do, do all to the glory of God. Hebrews chapter 13, verse 4. Marriage is honorable among all, and the bed undefiled. Romans chapter 6, verses 12 and 13. Do not let sin reign in your mortal body, that you should obey it in its lusts, and do not present your members as instruments of unrighteousness to sin.
0: Overdoing will ruin your marriage, so will underdoing. Time with God, work, love, rest, exercise, play, meals, and social contact must be balanced or something will snap. Overwork and the lack of sleep, proper food, and exercise can lead a person to be critical, intolerant, and negative. The Bible also recommends a temperate sex life in 1 Corinthians chapter 7, verses 3 through 7, because degrading and or excessive sexual activity can destroy love and respect for one another. Also, social contact with others is essential. True happiness won't be found in isolation. We must learn to laugh and enjoy wholesome, good times. To be serious all the time is dangerous. Overdoing or underdoing in anything weakens the mind, body, conscience, and the ability to love and respect one another. Don't let intemperance damage your marriage.
1: Got it. The Bible says that two shall become one. So what about personal rights and privacies within a marriage?
0: Yes, those should be respected.
4: 1 Corinthians chapter 13, verses 4 and 5. Love suffers long and is kind, does not behave rudely, does not seek its own in selfishness. Romans chapter 12, verse 10. Be kindly affectionate to one another with brotherly love, in honor giving preference to one another.
0: Each spouse has a God-given right to certain personal privacies. Do not tamper with each other's wallets or purses, personal mail, and other private property unless given permission. The right to privacy and quietude when preoccupied should be respected. Marriage partners do not own each other and should never try to force personality changes. Only God can make such changes. Confidence and trust in one another is essential for happiness, so don't check up on each other constantly. Spend less time trying to figure out your spouse and more time trying to please him or her. This works wonders.
1: Okay, makes sense. What else does the Bible say about marriage?
0: Well, it's important in a marriage to be clean, modest, and orderly. Again, let's look at some Bible passages.
4: 1 Timothy chapter 2, verse 9. In like manner also, that the woman adorn themselves in modest apparel. Proverbs chapter 31, verses 13, 15, and 27. She willingly works with her hands. She also rises while it is yet night and provides food for her household. She watches over the ways of her household and does not eat the bread of idleness. 1 Corinthians chapter 14, verse 40. Let all things be done decently and in order. 1 Timothy chapter 5, verse 8. If anyone does not provide for his own, and especially for those of his household, he has denied the faith and is worse than an unbeliever. Hebrews chapter 6, verse 12. Do not become sluggish, lazy.
0: Laziness and disorder can be used by the devil to destroy respect and affection for one another and thus harm your marriage. Modest attire and clean, well-groomed bodies are important for both husband and wife. Both partners should take care to create a home environment that is clean and orderly, as this will bring peace and calmness. A lazy, shiftless spouse who does not contribute to the household is a disadvantage to the family and is displeasing to God. Everything done for one another should be done with care and respect. Carelessness in these seemingly small matters has caused division in countless homes.
1: Does the Bible have anything to say about how married people should talk to one another?
0: Yes, indeed.
4: Proverbs chapter 15, verse 1. A soft answer turns away wrath, but a harsh word stirs up anger. Ecclesiastes chapter 9, verse 9. Live joyfully with the wife whom you love.
0: Words can be so powerful. Always speak softly and kindly to your spouse, even in disputes. Decisions made when angry, tired, or discouraged are unreliable anyway, so it's best to relax and let anger cool before speaking. And when you do speak, let it always be quietly and lovingly. Harsh, angry words can crush your spouse's desire to please you.
1: What about money matters?
0: That's an important topic. Let's go to Corinthians.
4: 1 Corinthians chapter 13, verses 4 and 5. Love does not envy, is not possessive, does not behave rudely, does not seek its own selfish advantage. 2 Corinthians chapter 9, verse 7. God loves a cheerful giver.
0: Household income should be shared in a marriage, with each partner having the right to spend a certain portion as desired and according to the family budget. Separate bank accounts tend to remove the opportunity to deepen trust, which is vital for a healthy marriage. Money management is a team effort. Both should be involved, but one should take ultimate responsibility. Money management roles should be determined by personal abilities and preferences.
1: How important is regular communication in a marriage?
0: Ah, another important area. Let's look at a couple of verses in Proverbs.
4: Proverbs chapter 15, verse 32. He who disdains instruction despises his own soul. Proverbs chapter 26, verse 12. Do you see a man wise in his own eyes?
5: There is more hope for a fool than for him.
0: Few things will strengthen your marriage more than open discussions on major decisions. Changing a job, purchasing something expensive, and other life decisions should involve both husband and wife, and differing opinions should be respected. Talking things over together will avoid many blunders that could greatly weaken your marriage. If, after much discussion and earnest prayer, opinions still differ, the wife should submit to her husband's decision, which should be motivated by his deep love for his wife and his responsibility for her well-being. Are you willing to put these principles from God's Word into practice?
1: Yes, absolutely. Just a few more questions, though. After an argument, who should be the first to make peace?
0: Actually, the one who was in the right.
1: That makes sense. Well, is there a principle for in-laws interfering in our family decisions?
0: Yes. Do not interfere with your son's or daughter's marriage unless your counsel is requested by both spouses. The Bible says in 1 Thessalonians chapter 4 that we should mind our own business. Many marriages have been damaged by in-laws. The duty of all in-laws is to leave the decisions made in the newly established home strictly alone.
1: If a person is married to someone who is not a Christian and is a bad influence, should they get divorced?
0: No. God gives a specific answer.
5: 1 Corinthians chapter 7, verses 12 to 14.
6: If any brother has a wife who does not believe, and she is willing to live with him, let him not divorce her. And a woman who has a husband who does not believe, if he is willing to live with her, let her not divorce him. For the unbelieving husband is sanctified by the wife, and the unbelieving wife is sanctified by the husband.
1: All right. Well, if someone's spouse runs off with another person and then is sorry and wants to come back home, does God forbid taking them back?
0: No, indeed. God permits divorce for adultery, yes, but he does not command it. Forgiveness is always better and is always preferred. In fact, according to Matthew chapter 6, we can only be forgiven if we are willing to forgive others. Divorce will seriously mar your life and the lives of your children. Give him or her another chance. The golden rule applies here. If you turn your lives over to Christ, he will make your marriage supremely happy. It's not too late.
1: What can a woman do who always has men coming on to her?
0: Being a woman in this culture isn't easy because some men refuse to control their impulses. However, a few things that a woman might do to help ward off unwanted attention is to dress modestly and to avoid suggestive conversation, flirting, or engaging in activities that invite unwelcome attention. There is something about Christian reserve and dignity that keeps a man in his place. Let's look at Jesus' advice in the book of Matthew.
5: Matthew chapter 5, verse 16. Let your light so shine before men that they may see your good works and glorify your Father in heaven.
1: Isn't the innocent party in a divorce sometimes partially guilty also?
0: Certainly. Sometimes the innocent party, by lack of love, inattentiveness, self-righteousness, unkindness, selfishness, nagging, and downright coldness, can encourage evil thoughts and actions in his or her spouse. Sometimes the innocent party might be as equally guilty before God as the guilty one. God looks upon our motives, seeing past our actions. Consider this verse in 1 Samuel.
5: 1 Samuel chapter 16, verse 7. For the Lord does not see as man sees. For man looks at the outward appearance, but the Lord looks at the heart.
1: Does God expect anyone to live with a physically abusive spouse?
0: No. Physical abuse can be life-threatening and is a serious problem that demands immediate attention. The spouse and family members who have been physically abused must find a safe environment in which to live. Both husband and wife need to seek professional help through a qualified Christian marriage counselor, and separation is often appropriate. Well, let's finish up here for today, but let's get together again soon. Our next lesson is entitled, Written in Stone.
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9: After serving 2 years of a 17-year sentence, Robert Stakowitz fled from a Georgia prison and spent the next 48 years on the run, settling in a small town in Connecticut, changing his name and living a quiet life until authorities caught up with him and arrested him on May 9, 2016. His lawyer said that when Georgia chose not to extradite him owing to his ill health, it was the first time in almost half a century that he could walk down the street without having to look over his shoulder. That's no way to live. If you're guilty before God, you don't have to hide your sin. God is gracious. Romans 5:20 said, where sin abounded, grace did much more abound. Don't ever think you can't be right with God. Take your sins to him and believe that he forgives you and that he accepts you. You don't have to be a fugitive from God. John Bradshaw, It Is Written.

The Mount of Olives overlooks one of the most magnificent and most sacred cities in the world. This mount is one of three hills on a long ridge to the east of Jerusalem. It's one of the most revered places for Christians, Jews, and Muslims alike. It rises more than 800 meters and offers a spectacular view of the old walled city of Jerusalem. This hill, also called Mount Olivet, takes its name from the fact that it was once covered with olive trees. And one of its most popular and sacred pilgrim sites is an ancient olive grove, the Garden of Gethsemane. These old gnarled trees have been here since the time of Jesus, and the olive grove holds a significant place in the Bible. One of the most famous meetings of all time took place here. It was a night meeting. Words were spoken. Now, of course, billions of words are spoken every second. But every now and then, mere words change the shape of our world and alter our lives forever. And that's what happened here. During the course of that conversation, words were spoken that changed the world. Join me as we explore the story of the solitary listener who attended the amazing meeting that happened here.

There are many spectacular and glorious mountains in our world. They're famous because of their massive size, impressive peaks, and unique shapes. But one of the most famous of all doesn't have any of those features. In fact, it's really only a hill. But it's famous for another reason. Mountains don't get much holier than the Mount of Olives, a sacred site to Judaism, Christianity, and Islam. In Jewish tradition, the Messiah will descend the Mount of Olives on Judgment Day and enter Jerusalem through the Golden Gate in the center of the eastern wall of the Temple Mount. For this reason, Jews have always wanted to be buried on the slopes of the mount. This is the oldest Jewish cemetery in the world. For over 3,000 years, Jews have been buried here. And today, there are over 150,000 graves on the slopes. It's a tradition to place stones on the graves. It shows that someone has visited the grave and that the loved one is not forgotten, and that their memory will last for eternity, just like the stones. History tells us that many battles have been fought on this mount. During the siege of Jerusalem, which led to the destruction of the city in AD 70, Roman soldiers from the 10th Legion camped on the mount. From here they attacked the city and destroyed its beautiful temple. The Mount of Olives is closely associated with Jesus. He spent a lot of time here and he knew this place well. Today, millions of pilgrims come here to follow in his footsteps. Over the centuries, 24 churches were built to commemorate events in Christ's life that happened on the Mount of Olives. Some of the churches are still here today and are popular with the pilgrims. Near the summit of the mount, they visit the church of Paternoster that celebrates Christ's teaching of the Lord's Prayer. The church features translations of the prayer in 140 languages, inscribed on colorful ceramic plaques. Further down the mountain is the church of Dominus Flevit. It's shaped like a teardrop and remembers Christ's tears as he wept over the future fate of Jerusalem. Then there's a church of Mary Magdalene, with its seven gilded onion domes. It's one of Jerusalem's most picturesque sites. The church was built in 1888 by Tsar Alexander III of Russia in memory of Mary Magdalene, who found peace and forgiveness in Jesus. Near the foot of the Mount of Olives is the Church of All Nations. It's called this because many countries contributed to the cost of its construction. And it's revered because it's believed to be built over the rock on which Jesus is believed to have prayed in agony the night before he was crucified. The church is situated in the Garden of Gethsemane, a place whose name literally means oil press. A grove of ancient olive trees still stands here today. Jesus often came here. He used the ancient olive grove on the Mount of Olives frequently as a favorite retreat when he needed peace and quiet. And it was here that one of the world's most memorable and important interviews took place. The words that Jesus spoke that night not only dramatically changed the life of the individual that met Jesus here, but they've gone to the ends of the earth and changed the destiny of millions of people, and they haven't lost their influence in our world today. The solitary listener who heard the words of Jesus that night was an intellectual who studied at the temple in Jerusalem. His life centered around that sacred site. He was a Pharisee who belonged to the 71-member Sanhedrin, the ruling legal council that was essentially the Supreme Court of the Jewish people.
His name, Nicodemus, meant victor over the people. He was a man of learning, a man of wealth and influence. He occupied a very important position in society, and everything in his aristocratic background, everything in the beliefs held by his peers, told him not to make this risky visit. Night had settled over the city, and most of its inhabitants were in their homes. But this one dignified, prominent priest walked alone in the dark. His destination was a certain quiet spot outside the city, a place where Jesus of Nazareth was known to be. The Sanhedrin was opposed to Jesus and his messianic claims. Nicodemus, as a Pharisee, had always believed that he stood for integrity, for the law of God. But Jesus seemed to be in constant conflict with the Pharisees. Now, if Jesus was a good man, how could this be? This Jesus, after all, had attacked their center of power, the sacred temple in Jerusalem. He had boldly driven out the merchants who provided animals for the sacrifices, as if the temple was his own private domain. Everyone around Nicodemus had come to regard Jesus as an enemy. But Nicodemus had always prided himself as being a fair-minded man, a rational man. So he did a little investigating. He listened. He listened to the people who were claiming Jesus had performed miracles. It was hard to deny that something remarkable was happening. The more he heard, the more Nicodemus felt convicted that, fundamentally, Jesus was a good man. These were big questions and posed a terrible dilemma for Nicodemus. Who knows what would have happened to Nicodemus if his colleagues found out that one of their own was so convinced that Jesus was from God that he sought him under the cover of darkness? What Nicodemus couldn't admit to himself was that he feared what his peers might say. He was concerned about his own reputation. It was a bit humiliating for him to be seen talking to this man called Jesus. But he was a troubled man. He had some questions that bothered him. Who should he ask? Where could he find the answers? So Nicodemus walked to the olive grove where Jesus was meditating. And here's what Nicodemus said to Jesus, as recorded in John chapter 3 and verse 2. "Rabbi, we know that you are a teacher come from God, for no one can do these signs that you do unless God is with him." Now, Nicodemus was asking about the true identity of Jesus. Most Pharisees regarded Jesus as a problem rather than a teacher come from God. Jesus didn't question Nicodemus's motive or rebuke him for coming to visit at night. Jesus frankly made this most famous reply recorded in John chapter 3 and verse 3. "Most assuredly, I say to you, unless one is born again, he cannot see the kingdom of God." Nicodemus thought he understood the concept of rebirth. Being a descendant of Abraham was a virtual guarantee of salvation. At this time, they believed that only non-Jews needed to be saved by rebirth into the family of Abraham. So he asked in disbelief in John chapter 3 and verse 4. "How can a man be born when he is old? Can he enter a second time into his mother's womb and be born?" Nicodemus knew much better than to take Jesus' words literally. The Jewish priests themselves spoke of Gentile converts as children just born, and they used the same metaphor to describe a bridegroom at his marriage and a king at his enthronement. Nicodemus was growing quite uncomfortable now. After all, he was at the very top of Jewish society, at the very top of religious society. He was accustomed to issuing verdicts and handing out judgments, not receiving pointed advice. But here, this Galilean teacher
was telling him he had to be born again, spiritually. He had to start all over again. That was a bit too much to take. Nicodemus was more convicted than perplexed, but he asked skeptically, "How can these things be?" Jesus earnestly told this Pharisee that he was showing him the way to eternal life. And then he spoke the words that made this meeting so famous and the conversation so important. They're found in John chapter 3 and verse 16. "For God so loved the world that he gave his only begotten Son, that whoever believes in him should not perish, but have everlasting life." These are the most loved, the most quoted, the most memorized, the most famous words ever spoken. And no wonder, they focus on humanity's biggest issue and give God's solution. It's the gospel in a nutshell. It's salvation's formula. It begins with God, it's driven by love, it ends with life. He loves, he gave, we believe, we live. That's it. And so as Nicodemus made his way back down the slope of this mountain toward Jerusalem, he faced a question we all must face. What am I going to do about it? What am I going to do with Jesus? For 3 years, Nicodemus pondered on this one single encounter with Jesus and wrestled with his decision. To be born again means to start all over again. Believe in Jesus and accept him as your Savior. Then to make an inner change with Jesus in your life. Nicodemus faced a choice, an all-important choice. It was a choice between remaining a questioning skeptic and becoming a follower of Jesus. A choice between remaining where he was and entering into that whole new world. To better understand his predicament, let's take a look at what was happening in Jewish society at this time. The Pharisees and Sadducees, the leaders of Jewish society, decided that Jesus posed a terrible threat. They began to try to discredit him, and they tried to trick Jesus with their questions. They sent out bright young men, lawyers and scribes, who posed as truth seekers to ask Jesus questions. But they were questions designed to entrap. They tried to catch Jesus saying something that could get him into trouble with the authorities. The Jewish leaders were watching Jesus' every move. They had their spies everywhere. They believed they could expose Jesus as an imposter. Now, Nicodemus was part of this world of skepticism. He was a member of their exclusive group. It was all a game, a very serious and deadly game, but a game nevertheless. The questions weren't about getting answers. They were about setting one up, about intellectual arguments and proving who was right. Is it lawful to pay taxes to Caesar? If a woman has seven husbands who all die one after the other, whose wife will she be in the resurrection? A lawyer came up one day and asked Jesus, "Which is the greatest commandment in the law?" Yes, lawyers could occupy themselves endlessly on that one. They could carry on very abstract arguments about which principle had priority over another. Jesus, however, summed it up very neatly with a statement from the book of Deuteronomy in chapter 6 and verse 5. "You shall love the Lord your God with all your heart, with all your soul, and with all your might." Yes, that gives meaning to everything in life. But Jesus wanted people to face the truth about themselves. Do you realize that you can try to hide behind the truth? You can use it as a shield, hold it out there in front of you, wield it as a weapon, try to win arguments with it. You can try to score points with it. You can hide behind the truth. Yes, you can hide behind the truth. You can quote it so well that nobody notices that you're not dealing with the real problems inside. You can show off the correct state of mind so that no one notices the painful state of your heart.
You can hide behind the truth. It's not enough for you to have the right answers. It's not enough for you to be able to quote God's principles. If it's not touching your heart, and if you're not allowing God into your life, then it's not the truth. Because truth changes a person inside. This is the drama, this is the dilemma that Nicodemus faced. The part of him that was a skeptic wanted to hide behind the truth. But another part of him wanted to take Jesus' words to heart. The proud Pharisee wanted to justify himself, but the honest seeker of truth wanted to be taught. It was a real struggle here on the Mount that night. Nicodemus asked Jesus two questions. How can a man be born again? Jesus told him he must be born of water and the Spirit. Wondering, Nicodemus asked, how can these things be? Jesus explained about the Spirit by using the example of the wind. We cannot see the wind, but we can see the effects of it. We cannot see the Holy Spirit, but we can see the effects of it on people. It lifts people's burdens, it comforts the sorrowing, and opens up our hearts to believe in Jesus. Nicodemus heard Jesus' words, and he couldn't make those words go away. They kept trying to get down into his heart despite all the mental games he could play. The skeptic was slowly turning into a follower, or at least he was taking definite steps in that direction. We catch a glimpse of this in a certain meeting of the Sanhedrin. They'd been grilling some officials who'd been sent out to bring Jesus in for questioning. The officers had failed to bring arguments against Christ that would be convincing, and the only explanation they could offer was, no man ever spoke like this man. The Sanhedrin rulers were, of course, very upset, saying in effect, it's only the ignorant crowd that follow this Galilean Jesus. None of us believe in him. And it was at this point, this very moment, that Nicodemus stood up among his peers and said these words recorded in John, the 7th chapter and verse 51. Does our Lord judge a man before it hears him and knows what he's doing? It was only a question. It may have been only a timid attempt to turn back the tide of prejudice, but Nicodemus had taken a step. He had exposed himself to the scorn of his peers, the elite of Jerusalem. They immediately shot back at him. Prophets just don't come out of Galilee. Are you also from Galilee? Don't be so ridiculous. Don't be so ignorant. Nicodemus had to do some hard thinking after this. It was becoming more evident that the Sanhedrin were acting out of their jealousy and hatred. They could make their opposition to Jesus sound very pious, but the murderous tone of their voices was certainly identifying their motives. And yet, how could he turn his back on the Sanhedrin? How could Nicodemus turn from them? He'd made it to the top. How could he take the risk of losing everything? Well, at a most unexpected, dark and frightening time, Nicodemus made a choice. The Sanhedrin had sentenced Jesus to death. Jesus the Galilean was dying on a Roman cross. And the friends of Nicodemus were circling that cross, mocking their defeated enemy. They suggested that if he was really such a miracle worker, that he should come down from the cross and save himself. But at that moment, Nicodemus could no longer join them. He'd seen something noble and compassionate in the way he thought of others, the way he forgave, and the way that he died. Nicodemus finally looked on this Christ in terms of his own need as a human being. Standing there at the foot of the cross, he realized that pride was just too heavy a burden for him to bear. Always trying to defend yourself was too wearisome a struggle. Always hiding behind the truth was too self-defeating.
It was time to let the truth sink into his own heart. You must be born again. And so Nicodemus took the big step. He hurried back into Jerusalem and purchased a mixture of myrrh and aloes, the spices used for embalming. And he came back to the cross bearing these gifts. Another colleague from the Sanhedrin, Joseph of Arimathea, had received permission from Pilate to bury the body of Jesus. And so as the other members of the Sanhedrin watched in shock and amazement, Joseph and Nicodemus gently took Jesus' body down from the cross, and they wrapped Jesus in burial.

0: The story of Nicodemus, who personally heard the greatest words ever spoken and found hope and happiness on the Mount of Olives, has encouraged and inspired people all over the world. The words that Jesus spoke that night not only dramatically changed the life of Nicodemus, but they've gone to the ends of the earth and changed the destiny of millions of people. And they haven't lost their influence in our world today. If you're struggling with the challenges and stress of everyday life and would like to experience God's unconditional love, if you're looking for ways to live a better life and find inner peace and true happiness, if you'd like to get closer to God, then I'd like to recommend the free gift we have for all our viewers today. 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
0: If you've enjoyed today's journey to Jerusalem and the Garden of Gethsemane, and our reflections on Nicodemus, and the hope and happiness that Jesus can give us, then be sure to join us again next week when we will share another of life's journeys together. Until then, let's pray for God's leading and guidance in our lives. Dear Heavenly Father, we're tired of playing mental games. We're tired of keeping you at arm's length, tired of the arguments. Take away this heavy burden of pride. We need you as our Savior. We need you as the one who speaks to our hearts. We want to become all that you intend us to be, but we can't do it on our own. We become proud and brittle, just relying on our own strength. So we come to you, acknowledging that even in our strength, there is weakness. We accept your gracious forgiveness and love. In the name of Jesus, amen.

For this cause I bow my knees unto the Father of our Lord Jesus Christ, of whom the whole family in heaven and earth is named, that he would grant you according to the riches of his glory to be strengthened with might by his Spirit in the inner man, that Christ may dwell in your hearts by faith, that ye, being rooted and grounded in love, may be able to comprehend with all saints what is the breadth and length and depth and height, and to know the love of Christ which

0: surpasseth knowledge, that ye might be filled with all the fullness of God. Now unto him that is able to do exceeding abundantly above all that we ask or think, according to the power that worketh in us, unto him be glory in the church by Christ Jesus throughout all ages, world without end. Amen.
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0: So then, after the Lord had spoken unto them, he was received up into heaven, and sat on the right hand of God. And they went forth and preached everywhere, the Lord working with them, and confirming the word with signs following. Amen.
1: The Gospel according to Luke. Luke 1. For as much as many have taken in hand to set forth in order a declaration of those things which are most surely believed among us, even as they delivered them unto us, which from the beginning were eyewitnesses and ministers of the word, it seemed good to me also, having had perfect understanding of all things from the very first, to write unto thee in order, most excellent Theophilus, that thou mightest know the certainty of those things wherein thou hast been instructed. There was in the days of Herod the king of Judea a certain priest named Zacharias, of the course of Abijah, and his wife was of the daughters of Aaron, and her name was Elizabeth. And they were both righteous before God, walking in all the commandments and ordinances of the Lord blameless. And they had no child, because that Elizabeth was barren, and they both were now well stricken in years. And it came to pass that while he executed the priest's office before God in the order of his course, according to the custom of the priest's office, his lot was to burn incense when he went into the temple of the Lord. And the whole multitude of the people were praying without at the time of incense. And there appeared unto him an angel of the Lord, standing on the right side of the altar of incense. And when Zacharias saw him, he was troubled, and fear fell upon him. But the angel said unto him,
2: Fear not, Zacharias, for thy prayer is heard, and thy wife Elizabeth shall bear thee a son, and thou shalt call his name John. And thou shalt have joy and gladness, and many shall rejoice at his birth. For he shall be great in the sight of the Lord, and shall drink neither wine nor strong drink. And he shall be filled with the Holy Ghost, even from his mother's womb. And many of the children of Israel shall he turn to the Lord their God. And he shall go before him in the spirit and power of Elias, to turn the hearts of the fathers to the children, and the disobedient to the wisdom of the just, to make ready a people prepared for the Lord.
1: And Zacharias said unto the angel,
3: Whereby shall I know this? For I am an old man, and my wife well stricken in years.
1: And the angel answering said unto him,
2: I am Gabriel, that stand in the presence of God, and am sent to speak unto thee, and to show thee these glad tidings. And behold, thou shalt be dumb, and not able to speak until the day that these things shall be performed, because thou believest not my words, which shall be fulfilled in their season.
1: And the people waited for Zacharias, and marveled that he tarried so long in the temple. And when he came out, he could not speak unto them, and they perceived that he had seen a vision in the temple. For he beckoned unto them, and remained speechless. And it came to pass that as soon as the days of his ministration were accomplished, he departed to his own house. And after those days his wife Elizabeth conceived, and hid herself 5 months, saying,
4: Thus hath the Lord dealt with me in the days wherein he looked on me to take away my reproach among men.
1: And in the 6th month, the angel Gabriel was sent from God unto a city of Galilee named Nazareth, to a virgin espoused to a man whose name was Joseph, of the house of David, and the virgin's name was Mary. And the angel came in unto her and said,
2: Hail, thou that art highly favored, the Lord is with thee, blessed art thou among women.
1: And when she saw him, she was troubled at his saying, and cast in her mind what manner of salutation this should be. And the angel said unto her,
2: Fear not, Mary, for thou hast found favor with God. And behold, thou shalt conceive in thy womb, and bring forth a son, and shalt call his name Jesus. He shall be great, and shall be called the Son of the Highest. And the Lord God shall give unto him the throne of his father David, and he shall reign over the house of Jacob forever, and of his kingdom there shall be no end.
1: Then said Mary unto the angel,
5: How shall this be, seeing I know not a man?
1: And the angel answered and said unto her,
2: The Holy Ghost shall come upon thee, and the power of the Highest shall overshadow thee.
6: Therefore also that holy thing which shall be born of thee shall be called the Son of God. And behold, thy cousin Elizabeth, she hath also conceived a son in her old age. And this is the sixth month with her who was called barren. For with God nothing shall be impossible.
1: And Mary said,
7: Behold, the handmaid of the Lord, be it unto me according to thy word.
1: And the angel departed from her. And Mary arose in those days and went into the hill country with haste, into a city of Judah, and entered into the house of Zacharias and saluted Elizabeth. And it came to pass that when Elizabeth heard the salutation of Mary, the babe leaped in her womb, and Elizabeth was filled with the Holy Ghost. And she spake out with a loud voice, and said,
4: Blessed art thou among women, and blessed is the fruit of thy womb. And whence is this to me, that the mother of my Lord should come to me? For lo, as soon as the voice of thy salutation sounded in mine ears, the babe leaped in my womb for joy. And blessed is she that believed, for there shall be a performance of those things which were told her from the Lord.
1: And Mary said,
7: My soul doth magnify the Lord, and my spirit hath rejoiced in God my Savior. For he hath regarded the low estate of his handmaiden. For behold, from henceforth all generations shall call me blessed. For he that is mighty hath done to me great things, and holy is his name. And his mercy is on them that fear him from generation to generation. He hath showed strength with his arm. He has scattered the proud in the imagination of their hearts. He hath put down the mighty from their seats, and exalted them of low degree. He hath filled the hungry with good things, and the rich he hath sent empty away. He hath holpen his servant Israel, in remembrance of his mercy, as he spake to our fathers, to Abraham, and to his seed forever.
1: And Mary abode with her about 3 months, and returned to her own house. Now Elizabeth's full time came that she should be delivered, and she brought forth a son. And her neighbors and her cousins heard how the Lord had showed great mercy upon her, and they rejoiced with her. And it came to pass that on the eighth day they came to circumcise the child, and they called him Zacharias, after the name of his father. And his mother answered and said,
8: Not so, but he shall be called John.
1: And they said unto her,
9: There is none of thy kindred that is called by this name.
1: And they made signs to his father how he would have him called. And he asked for a writing table, and wrote, saying, His name is John. And they marveled all. And his mouth was opened immediately, and his tongue loosed, and he spake and praised God. And fear came on all that dwelt round about them, and all these sayings were noised abroad throughout all the hill country of Judea. And all they that heard them laid them up in their hearts, saying,
8: What manner of child shall this be?
1: And the hand of the Lord was with him. And his father, Zacharias, was filled with the Holy Ghost, and prophesied, saying,
3: Blessed be the Lord God of Israel! For he hath visited and redeemed his people, and hath raised up an horn of salvation for us in the house of his servant David, as he spake by the mouth of his holy prophets, which have been since the world began, that we should be saved from our enemies and from the hand of all that hate us, to perform the mercy promised to our fathers, and to remember his holy covenant. The oath which he sware to our father Abraham, that he would grant unto us, that we being delivered out of the hand of our enemies might serve him without fear, in holiness and righteousness before him all the days of our life. And thou, child, shalt be called the prophet of the highest, for thou shalt go before the face of the Lord to prepare his ways, to give knowledge of salvation unto his people, by the remission of their sins through the tender mercy of our God, whereby the day spring from on high hath visited us, to give light to them that sit in darkness and in the shadow of death, to guide our feet into the way of peace.
1: And the child grew and waxed strong in spirit, and was in the deserts till the day of his showing unto Israel. Luke 2. And it came to pass in those days that there went out a decree from Caesar Augustus that all the world should be taxed. And this taxing was first made when Cyrenius was governor of Syria. And all went to be taxed, every one into his own city. And Joseph also went up from Galilee, out of the city of Nazareth, into Judea, unto the city of David, which is called Bethlehem, because he was of the house and lineage of David, to be taxed with Mary, his espoused wife, being great with child. And so it was that while they were there, the days were accomplished that she should be delivered. And she brought forth her firstborn son, and wrapped him in swaddling clothes, and laid him in a manger, because there was no room for them in the inn. And there were in the same country shepherds abiding in the field, keeping watch over their flock by night. And lo, the angel of the Lord came upon them, and the glory of the Lord shone round about them, and they were sore afraid. And the angel said unto them,
10: Fear not, for behold, I bring you good tidings of great joy, which shall be to all people. For unto you is born this day in the city of David a Savior, which is Christ the Lord. And this shall be a sign unto you. Ye shall find the babe wrapped in swaddling clothes, lying in a manger.
1: And suddenly there was with the angel a multitude of the heavenly host, praising God and saying,
11: Glory to God in the highest, and on earth peace, good will toward men.
1: And it came to pass, as the angels were gone away from them into heaven, the shepherds said one to another,
12: Let us now go even unto Bethlehem, and see this thing which is come to pass, which the Lord hath made known unto us.
1: And they came with haste, and found Mary and Joseph, and the babe lying in a manger. And when they had seen it, they made known abroad the saying which was told them concerning this child. And all they that heard it wondered at those things which were told them by the shepherds. But Mary kept all these things, and pondered them in her heart. And the shepherds returned, glorifying and praising God for all the things that they had heard and seen, as it was told unto them. And when 8 days were accomplished for the circumcising of the child, his name was called Jesus, which was so named of the angel before he was conceived in the womb. And when the days of her purification according to the law of Moses were accomplished, they brought him to Jerusalem to present him to the Lord. As it is written in the law of the Lord,
13: Every male that openeth the womb shall be called holy to the Lord.
1: And to offer a sacrifice according to that which is said in the law of the Lord,
13: A pair of turtle doves, or 2 young pigeons.
1: And behold, there was a man in Jerusalem whose name was Simeon, and the same man was just and devout, waiting for the consolation of Israel, and the Holy Ghost was upon him. And it was revealed unto him by the Holy Ghost that he should not see death before he had seen the Lord's Christ. And he came by the Spirit into the temple, and when the parents brought in the child Jesus to do for him after the custom of the law, then took he him up in his arms, and blessed God, and said,
14: Lord, now lettest thou thy servant depart in peace according to thy word. For mine eyes have seen thy salvation, which thou hast prepared before the face of all people, a light to lighten the Gentiles, and the glory of thy people Israel.
1: And Joseph and his mother marveled at those things which were spoken of him. And Simeon blessed them, and said unto Mary his mother,
14: Behold, this child is set for the fall and rising again of many in Israel, and for a sign which shall be spoken against. Yea, a sword shall pierce through thine own soul also, that the thoughts of many hearts may be revealed.
1: And there was one Anna, a prophetess, the daughter of Phanuel, of the tribe of Aser. She was of a great age, and had lived with an husband 7 years from her virginity. And she was a widow of about 84 years, which departed not from the temple, but served God with fastings and prayers, night and day. And she, coming in that instant, gave thanks likewise unto the Lord, and spake of him to all them that looked for redemption in Jerusalem. And when they had performed all things according to the law of the Lord, they returned into Galilee to their own city Nazareth. And the child grew and waxed strong in spirit, filled with wisdom, and the grace of God was upon him. Now his parents went to Jerusalem every year at the feast of the Passover, and when he was 12 years old, they went up to Jerusalem after the custom of the feast. And when they had fulfilled the days as they returned, the child Jesus tarried behind in Jerusalem, and Joseph and his mother knew not of it. But they, supposing him to have been in the company, went a day's journey, and they sought him among their kinsfolk and acquaintance. And when they found him not, they turned back again to Jerusalem, seeking him. And it came to pass that after 3 days they found him in the temple, sitting in the midst of the doctors, both hearing them and asking them questions. And all that heard him were astonished at his understanding and answers. And when they saw him, they were amazed, and his mother said unto him,
9: Son, why hast thou thus dealt with us? Behold, thy father and I have sought thee sorrowing.
1: And he said unto them,
15: How is it that ye sought me? Wished ye not that I must be about my father's business?
1: And they understood not the saying which he spake unto them. And he went down with them and came to Nazareth, and was subject unto them, but his mother kept all these sayings in her heart. And Jesus increased in wisdom and stature, and in favor with God and man. Luke 3. Now in the 15th year of the reign of Tiberius Caesar, Pontius Pilate being governor of Judea, and Herod being tetrarch of Galilee, and his brother Philip tetrarch of Iturea, and of the region of Trachonitis, and Lysanias the tetrarch of Abilene, Annas and Caiaphas being the high priests, the word of God came unto John the son of Zacharias in the wilderness. And he came into all the country about Jordan, preaching the baptism of repentance for the remission of sins. As it is written in the book of the words of Isaiah the prophet, saying,
13: The voice of one crying in the wilderness, Prepare ye the way of the Lord, make his path straight. Every valley shall be filled, and every mountain and hill shall be brought low, and the crooked shall be made straight, and the rough ways shall be made smooth. And all flesh shall see the salvation of God.
1: Then said he to the multitude that came forth to be baptized of him,
16: O generation of vipers, who hath warned you to flee from the wrath to come? Bring forth therefore fruits worthy of repentance, and begin not to say within yourselves, We have Abraham to our father. For I say unto you that God is able of these stones to raise up children unto Abraham. And now also the axe is laid unto the root of the trees. Every tree therefore which bringeth not forth good fruit is hewn down and cast into the fire.
1: And the people asked him, saying,
17: What shall we do then?
1: He answereth and saith unto them,
16: He that hath two coats, let him impart to him that hath none. And he that hath meat, let him do likewise.
1: Then came also publicans to be baptized, and said unto him,
18: Master, what shall we do?
1: And he said unto them,
16: Exact no more than that which is appointed you.
1: And the soldiers likewise demanded of him, saying,
16: And what shall we do?
1: And he said unto them,
16: Do violence to no man, neither accuse any falsely. And be content with your wages.
1: And as the people were in expectation, and all men mused in their hearts of John, whether he were the Christ or not, John answered, saying unto them all,
16: I indeed baptize you with water, but one mightier than I cometh, the latchet of whose shoes I am not worthy to unloose. He shall baptize you with the Holy Ghost and with fire. Whose fan is in his hand, and he will thoroughly purge his floor, and will gather the wheat into his garner, but the chaff he will burn with fire unquenchable.
1: And many other things in his exhortation preached he unto the people. But Herod the tetrarch, being reproved by him for Herodias, his brother Philip's wife, and for all the evils which Herod had done, added yet this above all, that he shut up John in prison. Now when all the people were baptized, it came to pass that Jesus, also being baptized and praying, the heaven was opened, and the Holy Ghost descended in a bodily shape like a dove upon him, and a voice came from heaven, which said,
19: Thou art my beloved Son, in thee I am well pleased.
1: And Jesus himself began to be about 30 years of age, being, as was supposed, the son of Joseph, which was the son of Heli, which was the son of Matthat, which was the son of Levi, which was the son of Melchi, which was the son of Janna, which was the son of Joseph, which was the son of Mattathias, which was the son of Amos, which was the son of Nahum, which was the son of Esli, which was the son of Nagi, which was the son of Maath, which was the son of Mattathias, which was the son of Semei, which was the son of Joseph, which was the son of Judah, which was the son of Joanna, which was the son of Resa, which was the son of Zerubbabel, which was the son of Salathiel, which was the son of Neri, which was the son of Melchi, which was the son of Adai, which was the son of Cosim, which was the son of Elmodam, which was the son of Ur, which was the son of Josi, which was the son of Eliezer, which was the son of Joram, which was the son of Matthat, which was the son of Levi, which was the son of Simeon, which was the son of Judah, which was the son of Joseph, which was the son of Jonan, which was the son of Eliakim, which was the son of Melea, which was the son of Menon, which was the son of Mattatha, which was the son of Nathan, which was the son of David, which was the son of Jesse, which was the son of Obed, which was the son of Boaz, which was the son of Salmon, which was the son of Naasson, which was the son of Aminadab, which was the son of Aram, which was the son of Esrom, which was the son of Pharis, which was the son of Judah, which was the son of Jacob, which was the son of Isaac, which was the son of Abraham, which was the son of Therah, which was the son of Nachor, which was the son of Serach, which was the son of Ragah, which was the son of Phalek, which was the son of Heber, which was the son of Selah, which was the son of Cainan, which was the son of Arphaxad, which was the son of Sem, which was the son of Noe, which was the son of Lamech, which was the son of Methuselah, which was the son of Enoch, which was the son of Jared, which was the son of Malileel, which was the son of Cainan, which was the son of Enos, which was the son of Seth, which was the son of Adam, which was the son of God. Luke 4. And Jesus, being full of the Holy Ghost, returned from Jordan, and was led by the Spirit into the wilderness, being 40 days tempted of the devil, and in those days he did eat nothing. And when they were ended, he afterward hungered. And the devil said unto him,
20: If thou be the Son of God, command this stone that it be made bread.
1: And Jesus answered him, saying,
21: It is written that man shall not live by bread alone, but by every word of God.
1: And the devil, taking him up into an high mountain, showed unto him all the kingdoms of the world in a moment of time. And the devil said unto him,
20: All this power will I give thee, and the glory of them, for that is delivered unto me, and to whomsoever I will, I give it. If thou therefore wilt worship me, all shall be thine.
1: And Jesus answered and said unto him,
21: Get thee behind me, Satan, for it is written, Thou shalt worship the Lord thy God, and him only shalt thou serve.
1: And he brought him to Jerusalem, and set him on a pinnacle of the temple, and said unto him,
20: If thou be the Son of God, cast thyself down from hence, for it is written, He shall give his angels charge over thee to keep thee. And in their hands they shall bear thee up, lest at any time thou dash thy foot against a stone.
1: And Jesus answering said unto him,
21: It is said, Thou shalt not tempt the Lord thy God.
1: And when the devil had ended all the temptation, he departed from him for a season. And Jesus returned in the power of the Spirit into Galilee, and there went out a fame of him through all the region round about. And he taught in their synagogues, being glorified of all. And he came to Nazareth, where he had been brought up, and, as his custom was, he went into the synagogue on the Sabbath day and stood up for to read. And there was delivered unto him the book of the prophet Isaiah. And when he had opened the book, he found the place where it was written,
21: The Spirit of the Lord is upon me, because he hath anointed me to preach the gospel to the poor. He hath sent me to heal the brokenhearted, to preach deliverance to the captives, and recovering of sight to the blind, to set at liberty them that are bruised, to preach the acceptable year of the Lord.
1: And he closed the book, and he gave it again to the minister, and sat down. And the eyes of all them that were in the synagogue were fastened on him. And he began to say unto them,
21: This day is this scripture fulfilled in your ears.
1: And all bare him witness, and wondered at the gracious words which proceeded out of his mouth. And they said,
0: Is not this Joseph's son?
1: And he said unto them,
21: Ye will surely say unto me this proverb, Physician, heal thyself. Whatsoever we have heard done in Capernaum, do also here in thy country.
1: And he said,
21: Verily I say unto you, no prophet is accepted in his own country. But I tell you of a truth, many widows were in Israel in the days of Elias, when the heaven was shut up 3 years and 6 months, when great famine was throughout all the land. But unto none of them was Elias sent, save unto Sarepta, a city of Sidon, unto a woman that was a widow. And many lepers were in Israel in the time of Eliseus the prophet, and none of them was cleansed, saving Naaman the Syrian.
1: And all they in the synagogue, when they heard these things, were filled with wrath, and rose up and thrust him out of the city, and led him unto the brow of the hill wherein their city was built, that they might cast him down headlong. But he, passing through the midst of them, went his way, and came down to Capernaum, a city of Galilee, and taught them on the Sabbath days. And they were astonished at his doctrine, for his word was with power. And in the synagogue there was a man which had a spirit of an unclean devil, and cried out with a loud voice, saying,
5: Let us alone. What have we to do with thee, thou Jesus of Nazareth? Art thou come to destroy us? I know thee who thou art, the Holy One of God.
1: And Jesus rebuked him, saying,
21: Hold thy peace, and come out of him.
1: And when the devil had thrown him in the midst, he came out of him, and hurt him not. And they were all amazed, and spake among themselves, saying,
22: What a word is this! For with authority and power he commandeth the unclean spirits, and they come out.
1: And the fame of him went out into every place of the country round about. And he arose out of the synagogue, and entered into Simon's house. And Simon's wife's mother was taken with a great fever, and they besought him for her. And he stood over her, and rebuked the fever, and it left her. And immediately she arose and ministered unto them. Now when the sun was setting, all they that had any sick with divers diseases brought them unto him. And he laid his hands on every one of them, and healed them. And devils also came out of many, crying out and saying,
5: Thou art Christ, the Son of God.
1: And he, rebuking them, suffered them not to speak, for they knew that he was Christ. And when it was day, he departed and went into a desert place, and the people sought him, and came unto him, and stayed him, that he should not depart from them. And he said unto them,
21: I must preach the kingdom of God to other cities also, for therefore am I sent.
1: And he preached in the synagogues of Galilee. Luke 5. And it came to pass that as the people pressed upon him to hear the word of God, he stood by the lake of Gennesaret, and saw two ships standing by the lake. But the fishermen were gone out of them, and were washing their nets. And he entered into one of the ships, which was Simon's, and prayed him that he would thrust out a little from the land. And he sat down and taught the people out of the ship. Now when he had left speaking, he said unto Simon,
21: Launch out into the deep, and let down your nets for a draught.
1: And Simon answering said unto him,
2: Master, we have toiled all the night, and have taken nothing. Nevertheless, at thy word, I will let down the net.
1: And when they had this done, they enclosed a great multitude of fishes, and their net brake. And they beckoned unto their partners, which were in the other ship, that they should come and help them. And they came and filled both the ships, so that they began to sink. When Simon Peter saw it, he fell down at Jesus' knees, saying,
2: Depart from me, for I am a sinful man, O Lord.
1: For he was astonished, and all that were with him, at the draught of the fishes which they had taken. And so was also James and John, the sons of Zebedee, which were partners with Simon. And Jesus said unto Simon,
21: Fear not, from henceforth thou shalt catch men.
1: And when they had brought their ships to land, they forsook all and followed him. And it came to pass, when he was in a certain city, behold, a man full of leprosy, who seeing Jesus, fell on his face and besought him, saying,
4: Lord, if thou wilt, thou canst make me clean.
1: And he put forth his hand and touched him, saying,
21: I will. Be thou clean.
1: And immediately the leprosy departed from him. And he charged him to tell no man,
21: but go and show thyself to the priest, and offer for thy cleansing according as Moses commanded, for a testimony unto them.
1: But so much the more went there a fame abroad of him, and great multitudes came together to hear, and to be healed by him of their infirmities. And he withdrew himself into the wilderness, and prayed. And it came to pass on a certain day, as he was teaching, that there were Pharisees and doctors of the law sitting by, which were come out of every town of Galilee, and Judea, and Jerusalem. And the power of the Lord was present to heal them. And behold, men brought in a bed a man which was taken with a palsy, and they sought means to bring him in, and to lay him before him. And when they could not find by what way they might bring him in because of the multitude, they went upon the housetop and let him down through the tiling with his couch into the midst before Jesus. And when he saw their faith, he said unto him,
21: Man, thy sins are forgiven thee.
1: And the scribes and the Pharisees began to reason, saying,
6: Who is this which speaketh blasphemies? Who can forgive sins but God alone?
1: But when Jesus perceived their thoughts, he answering said unto them,
21: What reason ye in your hearts? Whether is easier, to say, Thy sins be forgiven thee, or to say, Rise up and walk? But that ye may know that the Son of Man hath power upon earth to forgive sins,
1: he said unto the sick of the palsy,
21: I say unto thee, Arise, and take up thy couch, and go into thine house.
1: And immediately he rose up before them, and took up that whereon he lay, and departed to his own house, glorifying God. And they were all amazed, and they glorified God, and were filled with fear, saying,
23: We have seen strange things today.
1: And after these things he went forth, and saw a publican named Levi, sitting at the receipt of custom, and he said unto him,
21: Follow me.
1: And he left all, rose up, and followed him. And Levi made him a great feast in his own house, and there was a great company of publicans and of others that sat down with them. But their scribes and Pharisees murmured against his disciples, saying,
24: Why do you eat and drink with publicans and sinners?
1: And Jesus answering said unto them,
21: They that are whole need not a physician, but they that are sick. I came not to call the righteous, but sinners to repentance.
1: And they said unto him,
25: Why do the disciples of John fast often and make prayers, and likewise the disciples of the Pharisees, but thine eat and drink?
1: And he said unto them,
21: Can ye make the children of the bride chamber fast while the bridegroom is with them? But the days will come when the bridegroom shall be taken away from them, and then shall they fast in those days.
1: And he spake also a parable unto them,
21: No man putteth a piece of a new garment upon an old, if otherwise, then both the new maketh a rent, and the piece that was taken out of the new agreeth not with the old. And no man putteth new wine into old bottles, else the new wine will burst the bottles and be spilled, and the bottles shall perish. But new wine must be put into new bottles, and both are preserved. No man also, having drunk old wine, straightway desireth new, for he saith, the old is better.
1: Luke 6. And it came to pass on the second Sabbath after the first, that he went through the cornfields, and his disciples plucked the ears of corn, and did eat, rubbing them in their hands. And certain of the Pharisees said unto them,
21: Why do ye that which is not lawful to do on the Sabbath days?
1: And Jesus answering them said,
21: Have ye not read so much as this, what David did when himself was an hungered, and they which were with him? How he went into the house of God, and did take and eat the showbread, and gave also to them that were with him, which it is not lawful to eat, but for the priests alone.
1: And he said unto them,
21: That the Son of Man is Lord also of the Sabbath.
1: And it came to pass also on another Sabbath, that he entered into the synagogue and taught, and there was a man whose right hand was withered. And the scribes and Pharisees watched him, whether he would heal on the Sabbath day, that they might find an accusation against him. But he knew their thoughts, and said to the man which had the withered hand,
21: Rise up and stand forth in the midst.
1: And he arose and stood forth. Then said Jesus unto them,
21: I will ask you one thing. Is it lawful on the Sabbath days to do good, or to do evil, to save life, or to destroy it?
1: And looking round about upon them all, he said unto the man,
21: Stretch forth thy hand.
1: And he did so, and his hand was restored whole as the other. And they were filled with madness, and communed one with another, what they might do to Jesus. And it came to pass in those days that he went out into a mountain to pray, and continued all night in prayer to God. And when it was day, he called unto him his disciples, and of them he chose 12, whom also he named apostles: Simon, whom he also named Peter, and Andrew his brother, James and John, Philip and Bartholomew, Matthew and Thomas, James the son of Alphaeus, and Simon called Zelotes, and Judas the brother of James, and Judas Iscariot, which also was the traitor. And he came down with them, and stood in the plain, and the company of his disciples, and a great multitude of people, out of all Judea and Jerusalem, and from the sea coast of Tyre and Sidon, which came to hear him, and to be healed of their diseases, and they that were vexed with unclean spirits. And they were healed. And the whole multitude sought to touch him, for there went virtue out of him, and healed them all. And he lifted up his eyes on his disciples, and said,
21: Blessed be ye poor, for yours is the kingdom of God. Blessed are ye that hunger now, for ye shall be filled. Blessed are ye that weep now, for ye shall laugh. Blessed are ye when men shall hate you, and when they shall separate you from their company, and shall reproach you, and cast out your name as evil, for the Son of Man's sake. Rejoice ye in that day, and leap for joy. For behold, your reward is great in heaven, for in the like manner did their fathers unto the prophets. But woe unto you that are rich, for ye have received your consolation. Woe unto you that are full, for ye shall hunger. Woe unto you that laugh now, for ye shall mourn and weep. Woe unto you when all men shall speak well of you, for so did their fathers to the false prophets. But I say unto you which hear, Love your enemies, do good to them which hate you, bless them that curse you, and pray for them which despitefully use you. And unto him that smiteth thee on the one cheek, offer also the other. And him that taketh away thy cloak, forbid not to take thy coat also. Give to every man that asketh of thee, and of him that taketh away thy goods, ask them not again. And as ye would that men should do to you, do ye also to them likewise. For if ye love them which love you, what thank have ye? For sinners also love those that love them. And if ye do good to them which do good to you, what thank have ye? For sinners also do even the same. And if ye lend to them of whom ye hope to receive, what thank have ye? For sinners also lend to sinners to receive as much again.
3: But love ye your enemies, and do good, and lend, hoping for nothing again. And your reward shall be great, and ye shall be the children of the Highest, for He is kind unto the unthankful and to the evil. Be ye therefore merciful, as your Father also is merciful. Judge not, and ye shall not be judged. Condemn not, and ye shall not be condemned. Forgive, and ye shall be forgiven. Give, and it shall be given unto you. Good measure, pressed down, and shaken together, and running over, shall men give into your bosom. For with the same measure that ye meet withal, it shall be measured to you again.
1: And he spake a parable unto them.
3: Can the blind lead the blind? Shall they not both fall into the ditch? The disciple is not above his master, but every one that is perfect shall be as his master. And why beholdest thou the mote that is in thy brother's eye, but perceivest not the beam that is in thine own eye? Either how canst thou say to thy brother, Brother, let me pull out the mote that is in thine eye, when thou thyself beholdest not the beam that is in thine own eye? Thou hypocrite, cast out first the beam out of thine own eye, and then shalt thou see clearly to pull out the mote that is in thy brother's eye. For a good tree bringeth not forth corrupt fruit, neither doth a corrupt tree bring forth good fruit. For every tree is known by his own fruit. For of thorns men do not gather figs, nor of a bramble bush gather they grapes. A good man out of the good treasure of his heart bringeth forth that which is good. And an evil man out of the evil treasure of his heart bringeth forth that which is evil. For of the abundance of the heart his mouth speaketh. And why call ye me Lord, Lord, and do not the things which I say? Whosoever cometh to me and heareth my sayings and doeth them, I will show you to whom he is like. He is like a man which built an house and digged deep, and laid the foundation on a rock. And when the flood arose, the stream beat vehemently upon that house and could not shake it, for it was founded upon a rock. But he that heareth and doeth not is like a man that without a foundation built an house upon the earth, against which the stream did beat vehemently, and immediately it fell, and the ruin of that house was great.
1: Luke 7. Now when he had ended all his sayings in the audience of the people, he entered into Capernaum. And a certain centurion's servant, who was dear unto him, was sick and ready to die. And when he heard of Jesus, he sent unto him the elders of the Jews, beseeching him that he would come and heal his servant. And when they came to Jesus, they besought him instantly, saying that he was worthy for whom he should do this.
7: For he loveth our nation, and he hath built us a synagogue.
1: Then Jesus went with them, and when he was now not far from the house, the centurion sent friends to him, saying unto him,
13: Lord, trouble not thyself, for I am not worthy that thou shouldest enter under my roof. Wherefore neither thought I myself worthy to come unto thee. But say in a word, and my servant shall be healed. For I also am a man set under authority, having under me soldiers, and I say unto one, Go, and he goeth. And to another, Come, and he cometh. And to my servant, Do this, and he doeth it.
1: When Jesus heard these things, he marveled at him, and turned him about, and said unto the people that followed him,
3: I say unto you, I have not found so great faith, no, not in Israel.
1: And they that were sent, returning to the house, found the servant whole that had been sick. And it came to pass the day after that he went into a city called Nain, and many of his disciples went with him, and much people. Now when he came nigh to the gate of the city, behold, there was a dead man carried out, the only son of his mother, and she was a widow, and much people of the city was with her. And when the Lord saw her, he had compassion on her, and said unto her,
3: Weep not.
1: And he came and touched the bier, and they that bare him stood still. And he said,
3: Young man, I say unto thee, arise.
1: And he that was dead sat up and began to speak, and he delivered him to his mother. And there came a fear on all, and they glorified God, saying that,
8: A great prophet is risen up among us,
1: and that,
10: God hath visited his people.
1: And this rumor of him went forth throughout all Judea and throughout all the region round about. And the disciples of John showed him of all these things. And John, calling unto him two of his disciples, sent them to Jesus, saying,
9: Art thou he that should come, or look we for another?
1: When the men were come unto him, they said,
10: John Baptist hath sent us unto thee, saying, Art thou he that should come, or look we for another?
1: And in that same hour he cured many of their infirmities and plagues, and of evil spirits, and unto many that were blind he gave sight. Then Jesus answering said unto them,
3: Go ye away and tell John what things ye have seen and heard, how that the blind see, the lame walk, the lepers are cleansed, the deaf hear, the dead are raised, to the poor the gospel is preached, and blessed is he whosoever shall not be offended in me.
1: And when the messengers of John were departed, he began to speak unto the people concerning John.
3: What went ye out into the wilderness for to see? A reed shaken with the wind? But what went ye out for to see? A man clothed in soft raiment? Behold, they which are gorgeously apparelled and live delicately are in kings' courts. But what went ye out for to see? A prophet? Yea, I say unto you, and much more than a prophet, this is he of whom it is written, Behold, I send my messenger before thy face, which shall prepare thy way before thee. For I say unto you, among those that are born of women, there is not a greater prophet than John the Baptist. But he that is least in the kingdom of God is greater than he.
1: And all the people that heard him and the publicans justified God, being baptized with the baptism of John. But the Pharisees and lawyers rejected the counsel of God against themselves, being not baptized of him. And the Lord said,
3: Whereunto then shall I liken the men of this generation, and to what are they like? They are like unto children sitting in the marketplace, and calling one to another, and saying, We have piped unto you, and ye have not danced. We have mourned to you, and ye have not wept. For John the Baptist came neither eating bread, nor drinking wine, and ye say, He hath a devil. The Son of Man is come eating and drinking, and ye say, Behold, a gluttonous man, and a winebibber, a friend of publicans and sinners. But wisdom is justified of all her children.
1: And one of the Pharisees desired him that he would eat with him. And he went into the Pharisee's house and sat down to meat. And behold, a woman in the city, which was a sinner, when she knew that Jesus sat at meat in the Pharisee's house, brought an alabaster box of ointment, and stood at his feet behind him, weeping, and began to wash his feet with tears, and did wipe them with the hairs of her head, and kissed his feet, and anointed them with the ointment. Now when the Pharisee, which had bidden him, saw it, he spake within himself, saying,
4: This man, if he were a prophet, would have known who and what manner of woman this is that toucheth him, for she is a sinner.
1: And Jesus answering said unto him,
3: Simon, I have somewhat to say unto thee.
1: And he saith,
4: Master, say on.
3: There was a certain creditor which had two debtors. The one owed 500 pence, and the other 50. And when they had nothing to pay, he frankly forgave them both. Tell me therefore which of them will love him most.
1: Simon answered and said,
4: I suppose that he to whom he forgave most.
1: And he said unto him,
3: Thou hast rightly judged.
1: And he turned to the woman, and said unto Simon,
3: Seest thou this woman? I entered into thine house, thou gavest me no water for my feet, but she hath washed my feet with tears, and wiped them with the hairs of her head. Thou gavest me no kiss, but this woman, since the time I came in, hath not ceased to kiss my feet. My head with oil thou didst not anoint, but this woman hath anointed my feet with ointment. Wherefore I say unto thee, her sins which are many are forgiven, for she loved much, but to whom little is forgiven, the same loveth little.
1: And he said unto her,
3: Thy sins are forgiven.
1: And they that sat at meat with him began to say within themselves,
11: Who is this that forgiveth sins also?
1: And he said to the woman,
3: Thy faith hath saved thee. Go in peace.
1: Luke 8. And it came to pass afterward that he went throughout every city and village, preaching and showing the glad tidings of the kingdom of God, and the 12 were with him. And certain women which had been healed of evil spirits and infirmities, Mary called Magdalene, out of whom went 7 devils, and Joanna, the wife of Cusa, Herod's steward, and Susanna, and many others which ministered unto him of their substance. And when much people were gathered together and were come to him out of every city, he spake by a parable.
12: A sower went out to sow his seed, and as he sowed, some fell by the wayside, and it was trodden down, and the fowls of the air devoured it. And some fell upon a rock, and as soon as it was sprung up, it withered away, because it lacked moisture. And some fell among thorns, and the thorns sprang up with it and choked it. And other fell on good ground, and sprang up and bare fruit an hundredfold.
1: And when he had said these things, he cried,
12: He that hath ears to hear, let him hear.
1: And his disciples asked him, saying,
14: What might this parable be?
1: And he said,
12: Unto you it is given to know the mysteries of the kingdom of God, but to others in parables, that seeing they might not see, and hearing they might not understand. Now the parable is this. The seed is the word of God. Those by the wayside are they that hear. Then cometh the devil and taketh away the word out of their hearts, lest they should believe and be saved. They on the rock are they which when they hear, receive the word with joy. And these have no root, which for a while believe, and in time of temptation fall away. And that which fell among thorns are they which when they have heard go forth and are choked with cares and riches and pleasures of this life, and bring no fruit to perfection. But that on the good ground are they which in an honest and good heart, having heard the word, keep it, and bring forth fruit with patience. No man, when he hath lighted a candle, covereth it with a vessel, or putteth it under a bed, but setteth it on a candlestick, that they which enter in may see the light. For nothing is secret that shall not be made manifest, neither anything hid that shall not be known and come abroad. Take heed, therefore, how ye hear, for whosoever hath to him shall be given, and whosoever hath not, from him shall be taken even that which he seemeth to have.
1: Then came to him his mother and his brethren, and could not come at him for the press. And it was told him by certain which said,
15: Thy mother and thy brethren stand without, desiring to see thee.
1: And he answered and said unto them,
12: My mother and my brethren are these which hear the word of God and do it.
1: Now it came to pass on a certain day that he went into a ship with his disciples, and he said unto them,
12: Let us go over unto the other side of the lake.
1: And they launched forth. But as they sailed, he fell asleep, and there came down a storm of wind on the lake, and they were filled with water, and were in jeopardy. And they came to him, and awoke him, saying,
16: Master, Master, we perish.
1: Then he arose, and rebuked the wind and the raging of the water, and they ceased, and there was a calm. And he said unto them,
12: Where is your faith?
1: And they, being afraid, wondered, saying one to another,
17: What manner of man is this,

0: Satan's spirit to come out of the man, for oftentimes it had caught him, and he was kept bound with chains and in fetters, and he brake the bands, and was driven of the devil into the wilderness. And Jesus asked him, saying,
1: What is thy name?
0: And he said,
2: Legion.
0: Because many devils were entered into him. And they besought him that he would not command them to go out into the deep. And there was there an herd of many swine feeding on the mountain, and them, and he suffered them. Then went the devils out of the man, and entered into the swine, and the herd ran violently down a steep place into the lake, and were choked. When they that fed them saw what was done, they fled, and went and told it in the city and in the country. Then they went out to see what was done, and came to Jesus, and found the man out of whom the devils departed, sitting at the feet of Jesus, clothed and in his right mind, and they were afraid. They also which saw it told them by what means he that was possessed of the devils was healed. Then the whole multitude of the country of the Gadarenes round about besought him to depart from them, for they were taken with great fear, and he went up into the ship and returned back again. Now the man out of whom the devils were departed besought him that he might be with him. But Jesus sent him away, saying,
3: Return to thine own house, and show how great things God hath done unto thee.
0: And he went his way, and published throughout the whole city how great things Jesus had done unto him. And it came to pass that when Jesus was returned, the people gladly received him, for they were all waiting for him. And behold, there came a man named Jairus, and he was a ruler of the synagogue, and he fell down at Jesus' feet, and besought him that he would come into his house. For he had one only daughter, about 12 years of age, and she lay a-dying. But as he went, the people thronged him. And a woman, having an issue of blood 12 years, which had spent all her living upon physicians, neither could be healed of any, came behind him and touched the border of his garment, and immediately her issue of blood staunched. And Jesus said,
3: Who touched me?
0: When all denied, Peter and they that were with him said,
4: Master, the multitude thronged thee and pressed thee, and sayest thou, Who touched me?
0: And Jesus said,
3: Somebody hath touched me, for I perceive that virtue is gone out of me.
0: And when the woman saw that she was not hid, she came trembling and falling down before him. She declared unto him before all the people for what cause she had touched him, and how she was healed immediately. And he said unto her,
3: Daughter, be of good comfort. Thy faith hath made thee whole. Go in peace.
0: While he yet spake, there cometh one from the ruler of the synagogue's house, saying to him,
5: Thy daughter is dead. Trouble not the master.
0: But when Jesus heard it, he answered him, saying,
3: Fear not, believe only, and she shall be made whole.
0: And when he came into the house, he suffered no man to go in, save Peter and James and John and the father and the mother of the maiden. And all wept and bewailed her. But he said,
3: Weep not, she is not dead, but sleepeth.
0: And they laughed him to scorn, knowing that she was dead. And he put them all out, and took her by the hand, and called, saying,
3: Maid, arise.
0: And her spirit came again, and she rose straightway, and he commanded to give her meat. And her parents were astonished, but he charged them that they should tell no man what was done. Luke 9. Then he called his 12 disciples together, and gave them power and authority over all devils, and to cure diseases. And he sent them to preach the kingdom of God, and to heal the sick. And he said unto them,
1: Take nothing for your journey, neither staves nor scrip, neither bread, neither money, neither have 2 coats apiece. And whatsoever house ye enter into, there abide, and thence depart. And whosoever will not receive you, when ye go out of that city, shake off the very dust from your feet, for a testimony against them.
0: And they departed and went through the towns, preaching the gospel and healing everywhere. Now Herod the Tetrarch heard of all that was done by him, and he was perplexed because that it was said of some that John was risen from the dead, and of some that Elias had appeared, and of others that one of the old prophets was risen again. And Herod said,

0: John have I beheaded? But who is this of whom I hear such things?
1: And he desired to see him. And the apostles, when they were returned, told him all that they had done. And he took them, and went aside privately into a desert place belonging to the city called Bethsaida. And the people, when they knew it, followed him, and he received them, and spake unto them of the kingdom of God, and healed them that had need of healing.
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3: We have no more but 5 loaves and 2 fishes, except we should go and buy meat for all these people.
1: For they were about 5,000 men, and he said to his disciples,
4: make them sit down by 50s in a company.
1: And they did so, and made them all sit down. Then he took the 5 loaves and the 2 fishes, and looking up to heaven, he blessed them and brake, and gave to the disciples to set before the multitude. And they did eat, and were all filled, and there was taken up of fragments that remained to them 12 baskets. And it came to pass, as he was alone praying, his disciples were with him, and he asked them, saying,
5: whom say the people that I am?
1: They answering said,
3: John the Baptist.
6: But some say Elias, and others say that one of the old prophets is risen again.
1: He said unto them,
5: but whom say ye that I am?
1: Peter, answering, said,
7: the Christ of God.
1: And he straitly charged them and commanded them to tell no man that thing, saying,
5: the Son of Man must suffer many things, and be rejected of the elders and chief priests and scribes, and be slain, and be raised the third day.
1: And he said to them all,
5: if any man will come after me, let him deny himself and take up his cross daily and follow me. For whosoever will save his life shall lose it, but whosoever will lose his life for my sake, the same shall save it. For what is a man advantaged if he gain the whole world and lose himself, or be cast away? For whosoever shall be ashamed of me and of my words, of him shall the Son of Man be ashamed, when he shall come in his own glory, and in his Father's, and of the holy angels. But I tell you of a truth, there be some standing here, which shall not taste of death till they see the kingdom of God.
1: And it came to pass about an 8 days after these sayings, he took Peter and John and James, and went up into a mountain to pray. And as he prayed, the fashion of his countenance was altered, and his raiment was white and glistening. And behold, there talked with him 2 men, which were Moses and Elias, who appeared in glory, and spake of his decease which he should accomplish at Jerusalem. But Peter and they that were with him were heavy with sleep, and when they were awake, they saw his glory, and the 2 men that stood with him. And it came to pass, as they departed from him, Peter said unto Jesus,
8: Master, it is good for us to be here. And let us make 3 tabernacles, one for thee, and one for Moses, and one for Elias.
1: Not knowing what he said. While he thus spake, there came a cloud, and overshadowed them, and they feared as they entered into the cloud. And there came a voice out of the cloud, saying,
9: this is my beloved Son. Hear him.
1: And when the voice was passed, Jesus was found alone, and they kept it close, and told no man in those days any of those things which they had seen. And it came to pass that on the next day, when they were come down from the hill, much people met him. And behold, a man of the company cried out, saying,
10: Master, I beseech thee, look upon my son, for he is mine only child. And lo, a spirit taketh him, and he suddenly crieth out, and it teareth him that he foameth again, and bruising him hardly departeth from him. And I besought thy disciples to cast him out, and they could not.
1: And Jesus answering said,
5: O faithless and perverse generation, how long shall I be with you and suffer you? Bring thy son hither.
1: And as he was yet a-coming, the devil threw him down and tare him. And Jesus rebuked the unclean spirit, and healed the child, and delivered him again to his father. And they were all amazed at the mighty power of God. God. But while they wondered, everyone, at all things which Jesus did, he said unto his disciples,
7: Let these sayings sink down into your ears, for the Son of Man shall be delivered into the hands of men.
1: But they understood not this saying, and it was hid from them that they perceived it not, and they feared to ask him of that saying. Then there arose a reasoning among them, which of them should be greatest? And Jesus, perceiving the thought of their heart, took a child and set him by him, and said unto them,
7: Whosoever shall receive this child in my name receiveth me, and whosoever shall receive me receiveth him that sent me. For he that is least among you all, the same shall be great.
1: And John answered and said,
6: Master, we saw one casting out devils in thy name, and we forbade him, because he followeth not with us.
1: And Jesus said unto him,
7: Forbid him not, for he that is not against us is for us.
1: And it came to pass, when the time was come that he should be received up, he steadfastly set his face to go to Jerusalem, and sent messengers before his face, and they went, and entered into a village of the Samaritans to make ready for him. And they did not receive him, because his face was as though he would go to Jerusalem. And when his disciples James and John saw this, they said,
6: Lord, wilt thou that we command fire to come down from heaven and consume them, even as Elias did?
1: But he turned and rebuked them, and said,
7: Ye know not what manner of spirit ye are of, for the Son of Man is not come to destroy men's lives, but to save them.
1: And they went to another village. And it came to pass that as they went in the way, a certain man said unto him,
11: Lord, I will follow thee whithersoever thou goest.
1: And Jesus said unto him,
7: Foxes have holes, and birds of the air have nests, but the Son of Man hath not where to lay his head.
1: And he said unto another,
7: Follow me.
1: But he said,
3: Lord, suffer me first to go and bury my father.
1: Jesus said unto him,
7: Let the dead bury their dead, but go thou and preach the kingdom of God.
1: And another also said,
3: Lord, I will follow thee, but let me first go bid them farewell, which are at home at my house.
1: And Jesus said unto him,
7: No man, having put his hand to the plow and looking back, is fit for the kingdom of God.
1: Luke 10. After these things the Lord appointed other 70 also, and sent them two and two before his face into every city and place whither he himself would come. Therefore said he unto them,
7: The harvest truly is great, but the laborers are few. Pray ye therefore the Lord of the harvest that he would send forth laborers into his harvest. Go your ways. Behold, I send you forth as lambs among wolves. Carry neither purse nor scrip nor shoes, and salute no man by the way. And into whatsoever house ye enter, first say, Peace be to this house. And if the Son of Peace be there, your peace shall rest upon it. If not, it shall turn to you again. And in the same house remain, eating and drinking such things as they give, for the laborer is worthy of his hire. Go not from house to house. And into whatsoever city ye enter, and they receive you, eat such things as are set before you, and heal the sick that are therein, and say unto them, The kingdom of God is come nigh unto you. But into whatsoever city ye enter, and they receive you not, go your ways out into the streets of the same, and say, Even the very dust of your city which cleaveth on us we do wipe off against you. Notwithstanding, be ye sure of this, that the kingdom of God is come nigh unto you. But I say unto you that it shall be more tolerable in that day for Sodom than for that city. Woe unto thee, Chorazin! Woe unto thee, Bethsaida! For if the mighty works had been done in Tyre and Sidon, which have been done in you, they had a great while ago repented, sitting in sackcloth and ashes. But it shall be more tolerable for Tyre and Sidon at the judgment than for you. And thou, Capernaum, which art exalted to heaven, shalt be thrust down to hell. He that heareth you, heareth me, and he that despiseth you, despiseth me, and he that despiseth me, despiseth him that sent me.
1: And the 70 returned again with joy, saying,
3: Lord, even the devils are subject unto us through thy name.
1: And he said unto them,
7: I beheld Satan as lightning fall from heaven. Behold, I give unto you power to tread on serpents and scorpions and over all the power of the enemy, and nothing shall by any means hurt you. Notwithstanding in this, rejoice not that the spirits are subject unto you, but rather rejoice because your names are written in heaven.
1: In that hour Jesus rejoiced in spirit and said,
7: I thank thee, O Father, Lord of heaven and earth, that thou hast hid these things from the wise and prudent, and hast revealed them unto babes. Even so, Father, for so it seemed good in thy sight. All things are delivered to me of my Father, and no man knoweth who the Son is but the Father, and who the Father is but the Son, and he to whom the Son will reveal him.
1: And he turned him unto his disciples and said privately,
7: Blessed are the eyes which see the things that ye see. For I tell you, that many prophets and kings have desired to see those things which ye see, and have not seen them, and to hear those things which ye hear, and have not heard them.
1: And behold, a certain lawyer stood up and tempted him, saying,
12: Master, what shall I do to inherit eternal life?
1: He said unto him,
7: What is written in the law? How readest thou?
1: And he answering said,
12: Thou shalt love the Lord thy God with all thy heart, and with all thy soul, and with all thy strength, and with all thy mind, and thy neighbor as thyself.
1: And he said unto him,
7: Thou hast answered right. This do, and thou shalt live.
1: But he, willing to justify himself, said unto Jesus,
12: And who is my neighbor?
1: And Jesus answering said,
7: A certain man went down from Jerusalem to Jericho, and fell among thieves, which stripped him of his raiment, and wounded him, and departed, leaving him half dead. And by chance there came down a certain priest that way, and when he saw him, he passed by on the other side. And likewise a Levite, when he was at the place, came and looked on him, and passed by on the other side. But a certain Samaritan, as he journeyed, came where he was. And when he saw him, he had compassion on him, and went to him and bound up his wounds, pouring in oil and wine, and set him on his own beast, and brought him to an inn, and took care of him. And on the morrow, when he departed, he took out 2 pence and gave them to the host, and said unto him, Take care of him, and whatsoever thou spendest more, when I come again, I will repay thee. Which now of these three, thinkest thou, was neighbor unto him that fell among the thieves?
1: And he said,
12: He that showed mercy on him.
1: Then said Jesus unto him,
7: Go, and do thou likewise.
1: Now it came to pass, as they went, that he entered into a certain village, and a certain woman named Martha received him into her house. And she had a sister called Mary, which also sat at Jesus' feet and heard his word. But Martha was cumbered about much serving, and came to him and said,
13: Lord, dost thou not care that my sister hath left me to serve alone? Bid her therefore that she help me.
1: And Jesus answered and said unto her,
7: Martha, Martha, thou art careful and troubled about many things, but one thing is needful. And Mary hath chosen that good part, which shall not be taken away from her.
1: Luke 11. And it came to pass that, as he was praying in a certain place, when he ceased, one of his disciples said unto him,
6: Lord, teach us to pray, as John also taught his disciples.
1: And he said unto them,
7: When ye pray, say, Our Father which art in heaven, hallowed be thy name. Thy kingdom come, thy will be done, as in heaven so in earth. Give us day by day our daily bread, and forgive us our sins, for we also forgive every one that is indebted to us. And lead us not into temptation, but deliver us from evil.
1: And he said unto them,
7: Which of you shall have a friend, and shall go unto him at midnight, and say unto him, Friend, lend me 3 loaves, for a friend of mine in his journey is come to me, and I have nothing to set before him. And he from within shall answer and say, Trouble me not. The door is now shut, and my children are with me in bed. I cannot rise and give thee. I say unto you, though he will not rise and give him, because he is his friend, Yet because of his importunity, he will rise and give him as many as he needeth. And I say unto you, ask, and it shall be given you. Seek, and ye shall find. Knock, and it shall be opened unto you. For every one that asketh receiveth, and he that seeketh findeth. And to him that knocketh, it shall be opened. If a son shall ask bread of any of you that is a father, will he give him a stone? Or if he ask a fish, will he for a fish give him a serpent? Or if he shall ask an egg, will he offer him a scorpion? If ye then, being evil, know how to give good gifts unto your children, how much more shall your heavenly Father give the Holy Spirit to them that ask him?
1: And he was casting out a devil, and it was dumb. And it came to pass, when the devil was gone out, the dumb spake, and the people wondered. But some of them said,
14: He casteth out devils through Beelzebub, the chief of the devils.
1: And others, tempting him, sought of him a sign from heaven. But he, knowing their thoughts, said unto them,
4: Every kingdom divided against itself is brought to desolation, and a house divided against a house falleth. If Satan also be divided against himself, how shall his kingdom stand? Because ye say that I cast out devils through Beelzebub. And if I by Beelzebub cast out devils, by whom do your sons cast them out? Therefore shall they be your judges. But if I with the finger of God cast out devils, no doubt the kingdom of God is come upon you. When a strong man armed keepeth his palace, his goods are in peace. But when a stronger than he shall come upon him and overcome him, he taketh from him all his armor wherein he trusted and divideth his spoils. He that is not with me is against me, and he that gathereth not with me scattereth. When the unclean spirit is gone out of a man, he walketh through dry places seeking rest, and finding none, he saith, I will return unto my house whence I came out. And when he cometh, he findeth it swept and garnished. Then goeth he and taketh to him seven other spirits more wicked than himself, and they enter in and dwell there. And the last state of that man is worse than the first.
1: And it came to pass, as he spake these things, a certain woman of the company lifted up her voice and said unto him,
15: Blessed is the womb that bare thee, and the paps which thou hast sucked.
1: But he said,
4: Yea, rather, blessed are they that hear the word of God and keep it.
1: And when the people were gathered thick together, he began to say,
4: This is an evil generation. They seek a sign, and there shall no sign be given it but the sign of Jonas the prophet. For as Jonas was a sign unto the Ninevites, so shall also the Son of Man be to this generation. The queen of the south shall rise up in the judgment with the men of this generation and condemn them. For she came from the utmost parts of the earth to hear the wisdom of Solomon, and behold, a greater than Solomon is here. The men of Nineveh shall rise up in the judgment with this generation and shall condemn it. For they repented at the preaching of Jonas, and behold, a greater than Jonas is here. No man, when he hath lighted a candle, putteth it in a secret place, neither under a bushel, but on a candlestick, that they which come in may see the light. The light of the body is the eye. Therefore, when thine eye is single, thy whole body also is full of light. But when thine eye is evil, thy body also is full of darkness. Take heed, therefore, that the light which is in thee be not darkness. If thy whole body, therefore, be full of light, having no part dark, the whole shall be full of light, as when the bright shining of a candle doth give thee light.
1: And as he spake, a certain Pharisee besought him to dine with him, and he went in and sat down to meat. And when the Pharisee saw it, he marveled that he had not first washed before dinner. And the Lord said unto him,
4: Now, do ye Pharisees make clean the outside of the cup and the platter, but your inward part is full of ravening and wickedness? Ye fools, did not he that made that which is without make that which is within also? But rather give alms of such things as ye have, and behold, all things are clean unto you. But woe unto you, Pharisees, for ye tithe mint and rue and all manner of herbs, and pass over judgment and the love of God. These ought ye to have done, and not to leave the other undone.
16: Woe unto you, Pharisees, for ye love the uppermost seats in the synagogues and greetings in the markets. Woe unto you, scribes and Pharisees, hypocrites, for ye are as graves which appear not, and the men that walk over them are not aware of them.
1: Then answered one of the lawyers, and said unto him,
17: Master, thus saying, thou reproachest us also.
1: And he said,
16: Woe unto you also, ye lawyers, for ye laid men with burdens grievous to be borne, and ye yourselves touch not the burdens with one of your fingers. Woe unto you, for ye build the sepulchres of the prophets, and your fathers kill them. Truly ye bear witness that ye allow the deeds of your fathers, for they indeed killed them, and ye build their sepulchres. Therefore also said the wisdom of God, I will send them prophets and apostles, and some of them they shall slay and persecute, that the blood of all the prophets which was shed from the foundation of the world may be required of this generation, from the blood of Abel unto the blood of Zacharias, which perished between the altar and the temple. Verily I say unto you, it shall be required of this generation. Woe unto you, lawyers, for ye have taken away the key of knowledge. Ye entered not in yourselves, and them that were entering in ye hindered.
1: And as he said these things unto them, the scribes and the Pharisees began to urge him vehemently, and to provoke him to speak of many things, laying wait for him, and seeking to catch something out of his mouth, that they might accuse him. Luke 12. In the meantime, when there were gathered together an innumerable multitude of people, insomuch that they trod one upon another, he began to say unto his disciples first of all,
16: Beware ye of the leaven of the Pharisees, which is hypocrisy. For there is nothing covered that shall not be revealed, neither hid that shall not be known. Therefore whatsoever ye have spoken in darkness shall be heard in the light, and that which ye have spoken in the ear in closets shall be proclaimed upon the housetops. And I say unto you, my friends, be not afraid of them that kill the body, and after that have no more that they can do. But I will forewarn you whom ye shall fear. Fear him which after he hath killed hath power to cast into hell. Yea, I say unto you, fear him. Are not 5 sparrows sold for 2 farthings, and not one of them is forgotten before God? But even the very hairs of your head are all numbered. Fear not, therefore. Ye are of more value than many sparrows. Also I say unto you, whosoever shall confess me before men, him shall the Son of Man also confess before the angels of God. But he that denieth me before men shall be denied before the angels of God. And whosoever shall speak a word against the Son of Man, it shall be forgiven him. But unto him that blasphemeth against the Holy Ghost, it shall not be forgiven. And when they bring you unto the synagogues and unto magistrates and powers, take ye no thought how or what thing ye shall answer or what ye shall say. For the Holy Ghost shall teach you in the same hour what ye ought to say.
1: And one of the company said unto him,
18: Master, speak to my brother, that he divide the inheritance with me.
1: And he said unto him,
16: Man, who made me a judge or a divider over you?
1: And he said unto them,
16: Take heed, and beware of covetousness, for a man's life consisteth not in the abundance of the things which he possesseth.
1: And he spake a parable unto them, saying,
16: The ground of a certain rich man brought forth plentifully, and he thought within himself, saying, What shall I do, because I have no room where to bestow my fruits? And he said, This will I do. I will pull down my barns and build greater, and there will I bestow all my fruits and my goods. And I will say to my soul, Soul, thou hast much goods laid up for many years. Take thine ease, eat, drink, and be merry. But God said unto him, Thou fool, this night thy soul shall be required of thee. Then whose shall those things be which thou hast provided? So is he that layeth up treasure for himself, and is not rich toward God.
1: And he said unto his disciples,
16: Therefore I say unto you, take no thought for your life, what ye shall eat, neither for the body what ye shall put on. The life is more than meat, and the body is more than raiment. Consider the ravens. for they neither sow nor reap, which neither have storehouse nor barn, and God feedeth them. How much more are ye better than the fowls? And which of you with taking thought can add to his stature one cubit? If ye then be not able to do that thing which is least, why take ye thought for the rest? Consider the lilies, how they grow. They toil not, they spin not. And yet I say unto you, that Solomon in all his glory was not arrayed like one of these. If then God so clothe the grass, which is today in the field, and tomorrow is cast into the oven, how much more will he clothe you, O ye of little faith? And seek ye not what ye shall eat, or what ye shall drink, neither be ye of doubtful mind. For all these things do the nations of the world seek after, and your Father knoweth that ye have need of these things. But rather seek ye the kingdom of God, and all these things shall be added unto you. Fear not, little flock, for it is your Father's good pleasure to give you the kingdom. Sell that ye have, and give alms. Provide yourselves bags which wax not old, a treasure in the heavens that faileth not, where no thief approacheth, neither moth corrupteth. For where your treasure is, there will your heart be also. Let your loins be girded about, and your lights burning, and ye yourselves like unto men that wait for their Lord when he will return from the wedding, that when he cometh and knocketh, they may open unto him immediately. Blessed are those servants whom the Lord, when he cometh, shall find watching. Verily I say unto you that he shall gird himself, and make them to sit down to meat, and will come forth and serve them. And if he shall come in the second watch, or come in the third watch, and find them so, blessed are those servants. And this know, that if the goodman of the house had known what hour the thief would come, he would have watched and not have suffered his house to be broken through. Be ye therefore ready also, for the Son of Man cometh at an hour when ye think not.
1: Then Peter said unto him,
18: Lord, speakest thou this parable unto us, or even to all?
1: And the Lord said,
16: Who then is that faithful and wise steward whom his Lord shall make ruler over his household, to give them their portion of meat in due season? Blessed is that servant, whom his Lord when he cometh shall find so doing. Of a truth I say unto you, that he will make him ruler over all that he hath. But and if that servant say in his heart, My Lord delayeth his coming, and shall begin to beat the men servants and maidens, and to eat and drink, and to be drunken, the Lord of that servant will come in a day when he looketh not for him, and at an hour when he is not aware, and will cut him in sunder, and will appoint him his portion with the unbelievers. And that servant which knew his Lord's will, and prepared not himself, neither did according to his will, shall be beaten with many stripes. But he that knew not, and did commit things worthy of stripes, shall be beaten with few stripes. For unto whomsoever much is given, of him shall be much required, and to whom men have committed much, of him they will ask the more. I am come to send fire on the earth, and what will I if it be already kindled? But I have a baptism to be baptized with, and how am I straitened till it be accomplished? Suppose ye that I am come to give peace on earth? I tell you nay, but rather division. For from henceforth there shall be five in one house divided, three against two and two against three. The father shall be divided against the son, and the son against the father, the mother against the daughter, and the daughter against the mother, the mother-in-law against her daughter-in-law, and the daughter-in-law against the mother-in-law.
1: And he said also to the people,
16: When ye see a cloud rise out of the west, straightway ye say, There cometh a shower, and so it is. And when ye see the south wind blow, ye say, There will be heat, and it cometh to pass. Ye hypocrites, ye can discern the face of the sky and of the earth, but how is it that ye do not discern this time? Yea, and why even of yourselves judge ye not what is right? When thou goest with thine adversary to the magistrate, as thou art in the way, give diligence that thou mayest be delivered from him, lest he hale thee to the judge, and the judge deliver thee to the officer, and the officer cast thee into prison. I tell thee, thou shalt not depart thence, till thou hast paid the very last mite.
1: Luke 13. There were present at that season some that told him of the Galileans whose blood Pilate had mingled with their sacrifices. And Jesus, answering, said unto them,
19: Suppose ye that these Galileans were sinners above all the Galileans because they suffered such things? I tell you, nay. But except ye repent, ye shall all likewise perish. Or those 18 upon whom the tower in Siloam fell, and slew them, think ye that they were sinners above all men that dwelt in Jerusalem? I tell you, nay. But except ye repent, ye shall all likewise perish.
1: He spake also this parable.
19: A certain man had a fig tree planted in his vineyard, and he came and sought fruit thereon, and found none. Then said he unto the dresser of his vineyard, Behold, these 3 years I come seeking fruit on this fig tree, and find none. Cut it down. Why cumbereth it the ground? And he answering said unto him, Lord, let it alone this year also, till I shall dig about it, and dung it. And if it bear fruit, well. And if not, then after that thou shalt cut it down.
1: And he was teaching in one of the synagogues on the Sabbath. And behold, there was a woman which had a spirit of infirmity 18 years, and was bowed together, and could in no wise lift up herself. And when Jesus saw her, he called her to him, and said unto her,
19: Woman, thou art loosed from thine infirmity.
1: And he laid his hands on her, and immediately she was made straight, and glorified God. And the ruler of the synagogue answered with indignation, because that Jesus had healed on the Sabbath day, and said unto the people,
17: There are 6 days in which men ought to work. In them therefore come and be healed, and not on the Sabbath day.
1: The Lord then answered him, and said,
19: Thou hypocrite! Doth not each one of you on the Sabbath loose his ox or his ass from the stall, and lead him away to watering? And ought not this woman, being a daughter of Abraham, whom Satan hath bound low these 18 years, be loosed from this bond on the Sabbath day?
1: And when he had said these things, all his adversaries were ashamed, and all the people rejoiced for all the glorious things that were done by him. Then said he,
19: Unto what is the kingdom of God like?

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1: About that. But you have to understand, when you talk about serpent before the sin, we talk about the most beautiful animal created by God. The serpent used to fly, and they have those wings, transparent wings. When the sun touches those wings, the rainbow colors come in the... That's the description of a spirit prophecy. That this was the most beautiful animal in the whole garden. And now this animal was talking to Eve about the serpent. The tree was desirable, important, understanding. This is the most powerful temptation of all. This is a spiritual temptation in which man seeks to possess the power and wisdom that belong to God alone. And friends, I tell you, when you talk about sins, I can assure you the spiritual sins as the most dangerous sins. Sometimes we think the adultery and then all these, even assassinating people, it's terrible. But you have no idea the damage that the spiritual sin is giving inside your heart. And I'm talking about pride, I'm talking about envy, I'm talking about jealousy. That is, many people destroy completely their life because they are lying to themselves. Because these spiritual sins is destroying them inside their soul. And that's what happened over there. It's not just about to eat the fruit. It's about to know what's behind the prohibition. It's not to be to say, oh, God say this to you. If you eat this fruit, you're going to be like Him. That's a big lie mixed with the true. Your eyes is going to be open and you're going to see the good and evil. And that's sometimes what's happening inside our hearts. You know, friends, Eve was the first woman to live on earth, the first to be called wife, the first and the most beautiful woman, the first to come into existence without sin, the first to be tempted by Satan, and the first mother to lose a son. She was the first one in many things. That's why she was the first mother. How pain, affliction, and anguish followed their transgression. When her firstborn Cain was born, I can imagine how deeply Eve loved him as she experienced the motherhood for the very first time. She named him Cain, which means to possess, to obtain, to acquire. You know, I don't know, each one of us has different emotions when we have our children, right? And I think I was too young when this happened. And I used to say, Leah, that I'm ready to be father today. Today I should be ready to be a father. But when I became father, I was like 20, 23 or 24. I don't know. I didn't know me what be a father. Actually, I didn't have a father. My father died when I was 1 year old. And my mother was my father and my mother. And I look those little ones and look like they belong to me. It's like my flesh is on them. I don't know. The feeling of father when he saw you for the first time, you know. I look my kids and I say, these kids come from me. They belong to me, you know. And now I see the love of my grandson. This is a different kind of love. I didn't know this kind of love existing. I think I'm getting crazy, something like that. Sometimes I have to calm down myself. Because it's, I say, Lord, Lord, forgive me. I gotta learn how to love you because I tell you, God gave this family thing and all these things for us to learn what it means to love Him because that's the way He loves us. And I tell you, it is difficult for us to imagine how much the first mother loved these first little children. For several years, the happiness of full motherhood filled Eve's heart. I can imagine her walking along the board of the Garden of Eden with her two little ones, explain to them why they lost that paradise. That would be hard, right? How many times she walked around that garden, showed those kids, say, that's there that you lived before, and explained to them what's happened. The religion's upbringing provided by this devoted mother was not forgotten. That's why we see her two sons offering sacrifices to the Creator God. We have this tendency to say that, Abel was very well educated spiritually. Cain was not spiritually. Well, both was spiritual. Both were serving God. Both was taught in the ways of the Lord. And both brought sacrifice to the Lord. The problem is after the sacrifice. But one day, tragedy struck the heart of this first mother. Cain lost control and killed his brother. After the crime, the banishment of her first son and the burial of the second, God gave her another son named Seth, which means appointed. You know, I tell you, she has these two sons. She was a mother of both of them. And suddenly, she lost both. Because one killed the other, and the Lord punished that one, sent him away. And she was without son again. And that's when God's come and gave them a son named Seth, which means appointed. After the birth of Seth, Eve's name disappeared off the pages of the Old Testament. Eve gave birth to an indefinite numbers of sons and daughters whose names the Bible does not mention. Say sons and daughters. More than one. Eve was the first woman to live on earth. Eve was the first to be called wife. She was the first and the most beautiful woman. She was the first to come into existence without sin. She was the first to be tempted by Satan. She was the first mother to lose a son. And she was the first to receive the prophecy of the cross. As I like that. I like that. Eve was the first person to sin. And she beheld the fruit of her sin as she laid the body of her son in the first grave. The first grave. After confessing her sin, she heard the Lord speak to the serpent before she had kids. And the Lord said to the enemy, "And I will put enmity between you and the woman, and between your seed and her seed, and he shall bruise your head, and you shall bruise his heel." With this first promise of a Redeemer, begins the crimson path of the cross, a path that ends all the hates of Calvary. Christ, born from a woman, secured a glorious victory over sin and over Satan. Through a woman, God's universe was stained and became a world of lost sinners, ruined by the fall. Now, through another woman, Mary, perfect salvation has been granted to the fallen race. To the sin of Eve, death entered the world. But on the cross, both sin and death were conquered by the Lamb of God who takes away the sin of the world. You cannot tell the story of the first mother without see the cross. Because what she did in the garden, what he prepared in the Calvary. And friends, when you look at Eve as the mother of our mothers, we find In the dawn of humanity, the very same struggles faced by the mothers of the first 20th century. It's not incredible that the same evil that you see in the first mother still work with the mothers in the 21st century. When we focus our reflection upon the first woman, the first wife, the first sinner, and the first mother, we have a profound lesson to learn. Temptation is a universal experience. Temptation is a universal experience. Our victory lies in Christ. Each of us should learn from the first mother when she was tempted. The victory of Eve's motherhood was confirmed at Calvary. Despite the adversities, the mother of all mothers died in the hope of the Calvary. It was in the pain of another mother, Mary, that Eve's sin was punished. And I praise God for that. Eve was the first woman to live on earth. She was the first to be called wife. She was the first and the most beautiful woman. The first come into existence without sin. The first to be tempted by Satan. The first mother to lose a son. The first to receive the prophets on the cross. Yes, she was the first mother. She was the first. This ministry began up there. And I want to finish the message, tell you a beautiful story that I find it. It's a story that a lady called Ana Maria Harvest. I'm trying to speak in Spanish here. Ana Maria Harvest. She was born in 1864, in 1948. And about 112 years ago, in 1914, Miss Ana Harvest had the idea of creating a distinct day when men and women across the nation would pay special tribute to their mothers. Ana Harvest's mother, Mrs. Ann Rivers Harvest, passed away on the second Sunday of May 1905. Which is why this particular Sunday was designed as a Mother's Day. In 1907, Mrs. Jarvis invited a few friends to her home in Philadelphia to commemorate the anniversary of her mother's death and to announce plans to establish the second Sunday of May as the National Mother's Day. As a day of national for mothers. That was her idea. On Sunday, May 10, 1907, May 10, in 1908, okay, it's not going, go to math now. On Sunday, May 10, 1908, a service celebrating the first Mother's Day was held in Andrew's Church in Philadelphia. 2 years later, Governor William Glasscock of West Virginia officially proclaimed the first Mother's Day. However, it was not just until 1934 that the Mother's Day finally began to be observed worldwide. Miss Anna Jarvis suffered a nervous breakdown. All right. It's not passing. Okay, help me now. Miss Ana Jarvis suffered a nervous breakdown and he was admitted in a hospital. A social worker named Elsa cared for her until her death in 1941. It's so sad to learn that this story ends with an ironic note. A woman who dedicated so many years of her life to honor the world's mothers ultimately die alone and friendless. Anna M. Jarvis earned her place in the pantheon of notable women for her struggle and dedication to honoring mothers. Friends, in conclusion, I want to say, being a mother is a difficult task. But surely there is no more important job. Maybe in modern ages people don't see like that because most of the women's working and everything. I can tell you there is no more important job than be a mother. I'm not sure if I would capable to do this job, but that's precisely why God chose my wife, Leah, to be mother, and your wives, our mothers, he to be mothers, because he knew I cannot have this kind of pain or things. The first mother of this world, Eve, the first mother of this world, you know, this click is new. That's why he's giving me trouble today. It's the first time we're using this click. The first mother of this world, Eve, did not allow herself to be defeated by the struggles of sin. And for this reason, the Bible says that in addition to the three mentioned, she had sons and daughters. God bless her after all these tragedies in her life. God create the ministry of mothers so that we might comprehend the greatness of His love for us. A mother may forget her children, but God will never forget us. And that's what the Bible says. Friends, I tell you, it's a really special privilege to have mothers. And I'm sure that each one of you has mothers, sometimes in different ways, sometimes in good ways, sometimes in bad ways. We are living in a sinful world. We have everything, but I'm just telling you that the story of the first mother, it's impressive. It's a mother that's suffering a lot. And it's not a beautiful story, but she was faithful. She has the hope of the Calvary. She has the hope to see Christ die for her sins. And I would like to conclude the sermon this morning by offering a special prayer to all the mothers present here. Why this click is challenging me? I want to conclude offering a special prayer for all mothers here present this morning. For all those who have received the heritage of our first mother and who in the pain of childbirth have conceived and raised their children. I would like to pray for you, mother. I want to invite you, all mothers present in this sanctuary this morning, to come forward to the platform. I don't want to be alone here. If you are a mother, please come. I want to have a special prayer for you this morning. You are special for God. God call you for ministry. I want you come inside the platform. Don't be in the church floor. We have a lot of space here. I want to behind my back all mothers of this church. Those ones that go through the struggles of the first mother. Those ones that did their best to raise their kids. You, mother, it's blessed by God. God gave you this special privilege to be a mother, to understand the love of God for us. And that's the reason, because God made you a mother. And I praise God this morning because you have this beautiful group of ladies come to the platform this morning. And I want to have a special prayer for all these mothers. You guys can come close here. I want you close here, please. I'll be here close to pray for you. Please, come. Come on. Come one behind the other. It's okay. Yeah, I'm going to pray for you. I need you close to me.
2: Come
1: yes.
2: After.
1: Okay. Look, this is a very special moment. And I praise God for you, moms. You are very special. Doesn't matter you look back and say, Lord, I did good, I did bad. That's not the point. The Lord just called you to love. And I can tell you, nobody can love kids more than you. God called you to love. This is a gift that no man can have. That's a gift that no everybody can have. Love. And God gave moms to us that us can love our moms and understand what it means to love God. And that means we'd be loved by God. And that's the way it should be. And I'm so proud of you. I'm so proud to have you in my congregation. And when I look at you this morning, I remember my mom. What she did for me. I lost my father when I was 1 year old. And I grew up in a home that she has to be the role of the father and the mom. And she did so good. I remember when I went to the mission field. She was so proud of me to have a son that was a missionary in the overseas lands. I remember as a kid, she come to me and say, "Son, I want you to be a pastor, but you're never going to be a pastor because Jesus is coming." She raised me say that my future was heaven. Well, I don't get there yet. She went to the grave without seeing her dream true. I can tell you, I never heard from her like lips to say to me, "Son, I love you." She was able to say that. But in different ways, I felt her love for me. And I know you love your kids. God loves you. God uses you to show us what love means. And I want to take a moment now and pray for you, a special prayer. Dear Heavenly Father, thank you so much for this beautiful moment. Lord, in the platform of our church this morning, we have all these moms. Like the first mom, they have their struggles, their kids. And maybe some of these moms suffering because some of the kids is not following you, Father. But it's we know that you're going to have a special appeal for everybody in the end times. There's hope for everybody. I just pray for this mom continue to spread the love that you gave to all of them. They can really love their kids, love their grandkids, love their families. Lord, love is the solution for this world. Please open our eyes to see that without love, there's nothing. Please, Lord, bless each one of these moms here in the platform. And those young ones, Lord, give wisdom to step by step guide their kids in the ways of the Lord. Father, thank you so much for the ministry of these ladies in the platform. I command here to you that you bless all of them. And I ask this blessing in the name of the Father, the Son, and the Holy Spirit. Amen. Amen. Amen. Please, don't go back yet. Because this church loves you. And we're going to have a very special thing to give to you. I want to ask the deaconesses coming. Thank you, Martha. They're going to give each one of you a little rose. And that's to express the love of this church for you. And may God bless the ministry of moms. Amen.
3: 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Keep faith, hope, and love. We've been broadcasting live from the Hillcrest Seventh-day Adventist Church here in Bakersfield. Pastor Bezerra up with us. His talk was entitled, "The First Mother." Well, I realize we're still having some troubles with our transmitter here. Hey, when we start the sermon, we throw a switch here. And it's supposed to interrupt the network and put us on, and all it did was interrupt the network, but it didn't put us on until we got the engineer to throw another switch to do an interrupt and put us in. So we're still working on that. Hopefully in the very near future we get that fixed so that when we bring our switch on, you can actually hear him. Now, when I drop it and send you back to network, it is possible it may go silent. If it does, stick around for a bit. We'll call up the engineer again and make him do the reset again. So, meanwhile, we hope you have a good day. And we'll see you next week.

0: Pilate, when he had called together the chief priests and the rulers and the people, said unto them,
1: Ye have brought this man unto me as one that perverteth the people. And behold, I, having examined him before you, have found no fault in this man touching those things whereof ye accuse him. No, nor yet Herod. For I sent you to him, and lo, nothing worthy of death is done unto him. I will therefore chastise him and release him.
0: For of necessity he must release one unto them at the feast. And they cried out all at once, saying,
2: Away with this man, and release unto us Barabbas!
0: Who for a certain sedition made in the city and for murder was cast into prison. Pilate therefore, willing to release Jesus, spake again to them, but they cried, saying,
2: Crucify him!
3: Crucify him!
0: And he said unto them the third time,
1: Why, what evil hath he done? I have found no cause of death in him. I will therefore chastise him and let him go.
0: And they were instant with loud voices, requiring that he might be crucified. And the voices of them and of the chief priests prevailed. And Pilate gave sentence that it should be as they required. And he released unto them him that for sedition and murder was cast into prison, whom they had desired, but he delivered Jesus to their will. And as they led him away, they laid hold upon one Simon, a Cyrenian, coming out of the country, and on him they laid the cross that he might bear it after Jesus. And there followed him a great company of people and of women, which also bewailed and lamented him. But Jesus, turning unto them, said,
4: Daughters of Jerusalem, weep not for me, but weep for yourselves and for your children. For behold, the days are coming in which they

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2: 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We know you will be blessed. 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

0: They tell us that we are about 255,000 miles from the moon. And they say that the moon has very little oxygen on it, dark on one side, and yet man has spent billions and billions of dollars trying to discover where the moon came from, what holds it in orbit, what effect that it has on this earth. We have sent people off to the moon to bring back samples of it and everything, but when you pick up the Bible and you begin to study it, you find that the moon has something to do with the signs of Christ's coming. In fact, the Bible has some very clear things to say about it, and I'd like for you to look as it talks about the moon and the things that we can see there. It says, "And there will be signs in the sun, in the moon, in the stars, and on the earth distress of nations with perplexity, the sea and the waves roaring." So God said that we could expect signs in the sun, in the moon, and in the stars. It continues on. It says, "And immediately after the tribulation of those days, the sun will be darkened, and the moon will not give its light. The stars will fall from heaven, and the powers of heaven will be shaken." So God said that there would be certain signs that we could look for, that the sun was going to go dark. Says the stars would fall from heaven. It continues. Says here in Mark, "And in those days after that tribulation, the sun will be darkened, the moon will not give its light." Now, when you're studying God's Word, you'll find that not only is what God's telling us, what He says, important, but the order that God says things in is also important. A lot of people in studying Scripture, they miss that. And when you're reading it, when God puts it in a certain order, you better believe it's in that order for a reason. And He says there would be signs first in the sun. And then He said the next would be in the moon, and then in the stars. They're given in that order for a reason. Now He begins to tell us what we can look for, what we can expect in those signs, and it goes on here and says, in the book of Revelation, "And I looked, and when He had opened the sixth seal, behold, there was a great earthquake. The sun became black as the sackcloth of hair." So He says the sign that you and I could expect in the sun was that it was going to go dark, become black. And then it says, "And the moon became like blood." Yeah, the moon was going to turn the color of blood, and it says that the stars were going to fall from heaven. Now, it also says in the book of Acts, "The sun will be turned into darkness, the moon into blood before the coming of the great and notable day of the Lord." That text is taken from the Old Testament, out of the book of Joel, and it says, "The sun shall be turned into darkness and the moon into blood before the coming of the great and terrible day of the Lord." So you and I can look for signs in the sun, in the moon, and in the stars. You see, in Christ's day, His disciples also were looking for signs. Christ had told them many things that were going to happen, and you find in Matthew the 24th chapter that His disciples came to Him, and they asked Him basically three questions. They were trying to understand what was going to happen. And the three questions that they asked Him in verse 3 are these. They said, "When shall these things be?" They wanted to know, when are these things going to be? When are they going to happen? When's this going to take place? The other question they asked Him was, "What shall be the signs of Thy coming?" They said, "When are these things going to be? What's going to be the signs of Thy coming?" They want to know, when is this going to happen? And the third question they asked Him was, "And the end of the world." They put all that together. They said, "When are these things going to be? What's going to be the signs of Thy coming? And the end of the world." And Jesus begins to list these signs one after another. Now, in those disciples' minds, they could not differentiate between the end of the world and the destruction of Jerusalem. They just couldn't do that. So when you pick up the 24th chapter of Matthew and begin to read it, you're going to find that intermingled in that chapter are signs concerning the destruction of Jerusalem and signs concerning the coming of the Lord. You need to read it and find out which is talking about each one. But Jesus starts out and gives you some real good advice concerning the coming of the Lord. Listen to what he says here in Matthew, the 24th chapter, verse 4. And it says, "And Jesus answering said to them, Take heed that no one," what? "Deceives you." He said, now watch out. Be careful. Make sure that nobody deceives you. You're going to have to get in the book. You're going to have to study it to make sure that you aren't deceived. What's going to keep you from being deceived? How do you know I wouldn't deceive you? What way do you have to keep from knowing that you won't be deceived? Well, the only way that you have is this book. You've got to get into the Scripture. You've got to see what it says. You've got to study it. You've got to know what it says to keep from being deceived. You can't be like the fellow, you know. They asked him, they said, "Why do you believe?" He said, "Oh, I believe the same thing my church does." And they said, "Well, that's fine. What does your church believe?" He said, "Oh, my church believes the same thing I do." And they said, "Well, what do you and your church believe?" He said, "Oh, we both believe the same thing." Now, you're going to have to get in the book. You're going to have to find out what it's talking about. That's the only way you can keep from being deceived. And Jesus said, when it comes to signs concerning his coming, be careful, watch out, make sure that somebody doesn't deceive you. All right, now listen as he continues on. And he says to the disciples, "When you see Jerusalem surrounded by armies, then know that its desolation is near." Now he said, when you see Jerusalem surrounded by armies, know that its desolation is near. Now let me tell you something. The Christians believed what he said, and not one Christian lost their life in the destruction of Jerusalem. Not one. You realize it was what Jesus said about the temple that cost him his life. You know, he had said, this temple will be destroyed. You remember? And he said there would not be one stone left on top of another. You remember him saying that? They yelled blasphemy. You know why they yelled blasphemy? That temple in Jesus' day was one that had been refurbished by Herod. That temple had stones in it that were 8 foot tall, 8 foot thick, and 40 foot long laying on top of one another. And when he said there wouldn't be one stone left on top of another, they said, this man's crazy, that's blasphemy. The Roman general came up and surrounded that city. Then, for absolutely no reason, and in history there is no recorded reason for this, he withdrew his army. And when he withdrew his army, every Christian fled the city. And then he came back up and surrounded it. Told his soldiers that they were just going to starve the people out. And so they waited. Just waited. Wouldn't let the people out of the city. The things that went on in Jerusalem at that time are beyond imagination. People would sneak out at night, out of the gates, to pull grass. And if they were caught by the Roman soldiers, they were crucified on crosses until the whole valley around Jerusalem there was filled with crosses where they had crucified people. If they got back inside their own, people killed them to get the grass. It's terrible. And finally, when that Roman general could take it no longer, he told those soldiers to go and take the city, but he gave them very, very clear orders to not touch the temple, to leave it alone. And in the middle of the fight, one of those soldiers threw a firebrand and it went right through the window of the temple. The curtains were on fire. In no time at all, that whole temple was burning. Burned. And after it was over, in that temple were not only cedar walls, but many of those walls and articles were overlain with gold. And that gold melted and ran down into the crevices of the rocks. And so when it was over, it says that the people came in and they pried every stone off the top of the other stone and gathered the gold that even plowed the ground. Josephus says there was enough gold in that temple to to lower the price of gold on the world market by 50%. Just exactly as Jesus said. Now listen as he continues. And says, and then there will be a great tribulation, such as not been since the beginning of the world to this time, no, nor ever shall be. He said there was going to come a time of great tribulation like the world has never known before. And he said it will never be again. And you and I are acquainted with that period of time known in history as the Dark Ages. A period of time when man seemed to forget everything that he knew. And instead of going on forward, he backed up and went backwards into the darkness and stayed in the dark for hundreds and hundreds of years. Terrible period of time. The lords and the barons ruled. They took the books away from people, and they took the Bible away from them. They chained them to library walls, and they told the people they were too ignorant to read. Horrible was the period of the Dark Ages. He said that they could expect that to come upon the world, the time of the Dark Ages. But now listen carefully, because the scripture begins to move on down into our day, and this is what it says. Immediately after the tribulation of those days, immediately after the Dark Ages, that's what it's saying, immediately after that time of tribulation, the Dark Ages, it says the sun will be what? Darkened. As the world is coming out of that Dark Ages, it says that the sun is going to go dark. The moon will not give its light. The stars will fall from heaven, and the powers of heaven will be shaken. You remember, we hit about the 1500s, and then we find the Renaissance beginning to open up, and then comes the Reformation, until finally we get into close of the end of the 1700s, and we find that man is not just then beginning to come out of the darkness. Just exactly as God prophesied, 10 o'clock in the morning, the people have gotten up, they've gone to work. Everything seems to be normal. It seems to be a day like every other day of the week. But all of a sudden, at 10 o'clock in the morning, the old sun went dark. I'm not talking about an eclipse. I'm talking about 10 o'clock in the morning, the sun went dark, and there is no scientific explanation for it to this day. Historians have recorded what happened. This is what they say about it. The remarkable dark day of May 19, 1780 is described by Samuel Williams of Harvard. The professor relates that the obscuration approached with the clouds from the southwest between the hours of 10 and 11 a.m. and continued until the middle of the next night, varying in degree and duration in different localities. In some places, persons could not see to read common print in the open air for several hours, although this was not generally the case. Candles were lighted up in the houses. The birds, having sung their evening songs, disappeared and became silent. The fowls returned to roost. The cocks were crowing all around as the break of day. Objects could not be distinguished, but at a very little distance, everything bore the appearance and the gloom of night. Think of it. 10 o'clock in the morning, it just went dark. God said it marked. It marked a particular time. We'll talk about that period of time, but it marked the time known in Scripture as the time of the end. Listen as it continues to talk about it. Timothy Dwight, president of Yale, remembered that a very general opinion prevailed that the day of judgment was what? Now, what would you think if it went dark 10 o'clock in the morning? It wasn't an eclipse. Well, we'd probably think it was the judgment also. All right, it says, the Connecticut House of Representatives, being unable to transact their business, adjourned. No electric lights. So they sent everybody home. Said, we'll just quit for today. Can't transact our business. But the council, that's the Senate. Okay, the council, it says, but the council lighted candles, preferring, as a member said, to be found at work if the judgment was approaching. He said, well, if the Lord's coming, I'd just soon be found at work. And so they lit candles and stayed after it. But as Christ prophesied, 10 o'clock in the morning, the sun went dark. And not only said that the sun would go dark, but it says that the moon would turn the color of blood. That night, as the moon rose, it was the color of blood. They also have described it. History has recorded what happened there, what took place, and it says this about it. Describing it, it says, there was the appearance of midnight at noonday, and in the evening, although the moon was just past full, perhaps it was never darker since the children of Israel left the house of bondage. In connection with this extraordinary phenomenon, the moon was reported to appear the color of blood. As it rose that night, it was the color of blood. Listen to one more. For several days past, the atmosphere has been remarkably changed with dry, smoky vapors, so that the sun may be viewed easily with the naked eye. The disk of the moon through the nights of Tuesday, Wednesday, and Thursday was of reddish copper color. See, God said there would be signs first in the sun, then in the moon, and then he said there would next be signs where? In the stars. It's described. A man describes waking up about 3 in the morning, hearing people moaning and groaning. Said he went outside and here people were laying on the ground, many of them beating on the ground and moaning, and he said the stars were falling from heaven like snow. Picture this, history describes it, and God's word said that's exactly what would happen. And it took place just as God said it would. Listen, this is what it says about it. The morning of November the 13th, 1833, says an eyewitness, a Yale astronomer, was rendered memorable by an exhibition of a phenomenon called shooting stars, which was probably more extensive and magnificent than any similar one hitherto recorded. Probably no celestial phenomenon has ever occurred in this country since its first settlement, which was viewed with so much admiration and delight by one class of spectators, or with so much astonishment and fear by another class. Oh, they saw the stars falling like snow. Another statement. From the Gulf of Mexico to Halifax, until daylight with some difficulty put an end to the display, the sky was scored in every direction with shining tracks and illuminated with majestic fireballs. At Boston, the frequency of the meteors was estimated to be about half that of the flakes of snow in an average snowstorm. Traced backwards, their paths were invariably found to converge to a point in the constellation Leo. So it says that the stars fell like snow, just exactly as God said they would. He had predicted that those signs would be signs of the end. Listen, it says, and the stars of heaven fell to the earth as a fig tree drops its late figs when it is shaken by a mighty wind. These same signs that I have just read to you, you find that they took place at the end of the tribulation. They marked the beginning of the time of the end, but those same signs will be repeated again just before Jesus comes. Talks about it. When it talks about them coming on the day of the Lord, it's talking about them happening at the time Jesus comes. But listen as he talks about other signs that are going to take place. It says, but thou, O Daniel, shut up the words and seal the book even to the time of the end. Many shall run to and fro, and knowledge shall be increased. Oh, as we hit the 1800s, we find that a complete change takes place with man. Look at something just as simple as the wheel with me. You take just something like a wheel. Go back with me. Go back with me clear to the days of Abraham of old. And let me ask you, how fast did that wheel turn in the days of Abraham? Just turned as fast as a horse could pull it, right? As fast as it could turn. Now come on down. Let's come down 1,000 years, 2,000 years, 3,000 years. Let's come clear down to the days of George Washington. And let me ask you, how fast did that wheel turn in the days of George Washington? Only as fast as a horse could pull it. But you hit the beginning of the 1800s, and man all of a sudden begins to put steam to that wheel, and then electricity, and all of a sudden man now is traveling at speeds that he has never known before. Begins to go and move and travel like it's never been recorded. Go back 100 years tonight. Go back 100 years, and what happens? Why, your modern conveniences disappear, our means of travel disappear, all that. Just in 100 years, man has now moved in ways that he never dreamed possible for. It also says that knowledge would be increased. You see, it doesn't make any difference what kind of work you're in, what kind of profession you have, what kind of job you do. Do you know that there's more written about your line of work than you can read? In the last 50 years, knowledge has doubled every 10 years. Just has absolutely exploded. A sign of the time in which you and I are living today, when it says that that would mark, please notice that text in Daniel says very clearly, seal the book even to the what? The time and the end. And you and I tonight are living in the time of the end. But he continues to talk about signs and says there will be signs in the sun, in the moon, and in the stars, and on the earth, what? Distress of nations with perplexities. And I want to tell you tonight, the nations are distressed. Now there's things bothering them that they would give anything to know the answer to. And I'm not talking about war. They've got problems that are much more serious than war. They'd like to know what to do with them. They don't know what to do with them. Let me share some things that are real problems. One is simply what we would call a population explosion. Statesmen, world leaders would do anything to know what to do with that. Have you stopped to consider? Oh, you say, we're not having a population explosion? No, we're not here in the United States. They're not having one over in Western Europe. They're not having one in Australia. But if you think that makes up the world, then you better take another look. Because when you take a look at the third world, different story altogether. In fact, there have been several books written about the problem of population. And let me just give you some ideas. When President Carter was in office, he had a Global 2000 report done. And in that report, they gave a high, a medium, and a low average. And by the way, the statistics they gave at that time are still dead on. This is what he says was happening. You take in the United States here, we don't really have a problem. In 1975, we had 214 million people in the United States. They project by 2000 AD, we will have 248 million. That's not a great growth. That's nothing for us to get excited about. But boy, you go south. Go down in here into Latin America. And in 1975, they had 325 million. By 2000 AD, that will be 637 million. Now, do you understand what that means? I held a meeting over in Bogota, Colombia. That's a city of 5 million people. They projecting that by 2000 AD, it will be 15 million people. Mexico City, a city now of about 15, 16 million. By 2000 AD, they're projecting 31 million. Now I can tell you, you people that live here and people that live along the border, like in El Paso and San Antonio and all those cities along there, you want me to give you some advice? You better learn Spanish. Tell you for sure, they're not going to stay over there. They're going to come over and you better learn. It makes a difference. Let's look at a few others. I don't have time to go and take Africa. In 1975, they had 399 million. By 2000 AD, they will have 814 million. And the next figure I read to you won't understand any more than I do. I don't understand those figures. Take Asia. Asia at that in 1975 had 2,274 million. It's just hard for me to comprehend. By 2000 AD, it will be 3,630,000,000. That's what's happening. It's just growing by leaps and bounds. And they like to know what to do with it. 74 million people added every year. That means every 3 years you have another United States of America. You take India. Let me just give you some statistics you won't understand. If India built 20,000 new schools every day, day in and day out, 20,000 new schools every day, for the next 20 years, she still wouldn't have enough schools for her kids. Our population was, for a good while, at 4 billion. It's now 5 billion. That's what our population has done. Just exploding, and they would like to know what to do with it. They don't know quite what to do with it. This is what one man said, Dr. Philip Handler. He said, raise the possibility that the developed world may simply decide to forget the countries of South Asia, to give them up as hopeless. Do you understand what he's saying? Well, he's saying that here's a ship that's out in the ocean full of people, and it begins to sink. On that ship is one lifeboat. They put the lifeboat over, and people get in the lifeboat until that lifeboat is completely full. In the water are hundreds of people still yet. But they have to make a decision on that lifeboat. They have to decide that they're not going to let anybody else on the lifeboat because it'll sink. Everybody else has to drown. That's the decision that he's talking about. The only problem with that is what bothers me is one-third of those people in that lifeboat have great big suitcases and television sets with them. That bothers me. But that's what he's saying. You say, well, does it really bother us? Does it really affect us? Well, let me see if I can illustrate it a way maybe that you'll understand. Let's say that this farmer one day walks out into his pasture where he has a pond. Take a look at his pond, and as he's looking at his pond, on his pond, he sees a water lily. Never had a water lily on his pond before, and he thinks that looks pretty nice. Have a water lily there. And so he goes on about his business, and the next day he comes back and is looking at the pond, and lo and behold, there's two water lilies there. And he thinks that's real nice. I like those water lilies. Now, what this farmer doesn't understand is those water lilies have the ability to reproduce themselves every day. And so as he's going on about his work, those water lilies are multiplying all the time. And one day he walks out there, and lo and behold, his pond is half full of water lilies. And he said, I'm going to have to do something. I'm going to have to do something with these water lilies. If I don't, they're going to take over my pond. Now I want to ask you a question. How much time does he have to do something? He's got one day. That's it. Now that's what the population does, friends. See, people are saying, well, it's not going to affect me, and we've hit 5 billion, and then I can tell you, almost overnight, we're going to face some problems like people have never dreamed possible before. When you get the growth that we're having with population, the next thing that you're going to face is a food shortage. That's the reason when you go to the supermarket now, even now, you go there sometimes and there's not any of a certain product on the shelf. There's not enough food to go around. There's people in the world that are starving. You don't understand that. You live here in this country and you don't understand it. Have you ever been in a place where people are starving? Have you ever watched children running their hands through the sewer trying to find something to eat? You ever watch that? Have you ever been to countries where it depresses you so bad that you don't know what you're going to do because there's nothing you can do for them? That's what it's talking about. Not enough food, where people go to bed hungry night after night. For nation will rise against nation and kingdom against kingdom, and there will be what? Famines. Indeed there is. All over the world today there's famines. Not enough food for the people to eat. They had a meeting of world leaders over in Rome here a while back to discuss the problem of food. They met together for 1 week, dismissed and went home without one resolution. They didn't know what to do. That's the situation concerning food. There's just not enough out there for people to eat. In the book of James, it talks about a problem. It says, indeed, the wages of the laborers who have mowed your fields, which you kept back by fraud, cry out, and the cries of the reapers have reached the ears of the Lord of the Sabbath. You have lived on the earth in pleasure and luxury. You have fattened your hearts as in the day of slaughter. Now, what James is talking about here, he's talking about the economy. He's talking about how man has handled the economy, and he said there's some people that have lived in pleasure and luxury while others were starving to death. That's what he's saying. You have condemned, you have murdered the just. He does not resist you. Now I want you to listen carefully. Therefore be what? Be patient, brethren, until the coming of the Lord. He says these things that he says about the economy are definite signs of the coming of the Lord. And as I told you, the economy is not a problem of just the United States. The economy is a problem worldwide. You let the United States get in trouble economically, and I guarantee you other countries are in trouble. And you let other countries get in trouble, and we're in trouble. Get it clear, it's not just a problem of one country, it's worldwide. See how the farmer waits for the precious fruit of the earth, waiting patiently for it until it receives the early and the latter rain. Now listen as James applies it here. You also be patient, establish your hearts, for the coming of the Lord is at hand. He said, when you see the problem of economy, he said, be patient. The Lord's coming. Not long. The problems that we're faced today with of unemployment, it's all over the world. Not enough jobs, not enough work. I go to countries, different countries, where I find people with tremendous educations, gone through elementary school, high school, through the university, on into graduate study, and not a job. Can't put their hands on a job anywhere. There's not employment for them. We go into places and we find that there are all kinds of problems. Can you remember when you could buy gas for 28 cents? Huh? Can you remember that? Oh, it hadn't been that long ago. Pay 28 cents for gas. And then you remember, you got up one morning and it was 31 cents. And you said, well, it probably needed to go to that. And you didn't think anything about it. You said, well, that's okay. Probably needed to do that. And then one day, somebody yelled, shortage. And gas jumped to 55 cents a gallon. And since that day, it's continued to just go up and up and up until today. It's over a dollar a gallon. And you ought to thank the Lord for that. Because I've been in places of the world. I drove my truck. I held a crusade down in the country of Panama, also in Costa Rica. I filled up my pickup in Costa Rica, and it cost me over $100 just to fill it. Gas was over $3 a gallon. One economist had this to say about it. England is flat broke, floundering economically and caught in an endless Irish conflict. Italy is mired in chaos. Portugal harbors on the edge of turmoil. Spain may soon approach a similar shape. Japan's dynamism shows signs of dissolving like a wet noodle. South Asia is disintegrating. Much of Africa starves. And the richest oil sheiks have accumulated so much money that they don't even know how to budget it. And that's pretty much the economy of the world today. Jesus said, you better watch out. You better be extremely careful. Listen. Do not lay up for yourself treasure on the earth where moth and rust destroys and where thieves break in and steal. I can tell you right now, if your security is wrapped up in the dollar bill, you got it in the wrong place. That's the only security you have, is in what you've got in dollars. Dear friend, you're in trouble. You better get your security in the book, in the Lord Jesus Christ. Because I can tell you, the dollar is temporary. It's not going to stay around on and on. You better put it in something much, much more permanent than the dollar. That's a sign of the times that we're living in. Paul was writing to Timothy, and he was describing the conditions in the last days. This is what he said about him. But know this, that in the last days, perilous times will come. He said, expect it. In the last days, there's going to be perilous times. You might as well expect that to happen. That's going to take place. Now he describes it. For men will be lovers of themselves. Oh, that's sure true today. Lovers of themselves, lovers of money, boasters, proud, blasphemers, disobedient to parents, unthankful, unholy. Sounds like my newspaper. It's what it sounds like. You read it and that's the way people are. Describing the condition of the world. Unloving, unforgiving, slanders without self-control, brutal, despisers of good. I just stand absolutely amazed when I read things in magazines and I read it in the newspaper and stuff, and I find that there are people that are absolutely despisers of anything that's good. Hard for me to understand that. Traitors, headstrong, haughty, lovers of pleasure rather than the lovers of God. And boy, we live in a world that way today. I can tell you today, people think if they aren't entertained, that there's something wrong. What they're interested in, being entertained. Just finished a survey of a whole section of a state here in the United States. And they were surveying it concerning the religious of the deal on the people, how the people felt about religion. And the two things that came out more prominent than anything else as they interviewed person after person about their religious conviction is the two things they wanted is they wanted to be entertained and they didn't want any commitment. That's the condition of the world today. Lovers of pleasure more than the lovers of God. Having a form of godliness but denying its power, from such people turn away. Paul said they have a form of godliness but deny its power. Its power to change their lives and to make them different. And God's looking for men and women today. They're willing to walk with Him, to follow Him, to follow His calling. These are signs. Signs of the times. Signs of the times that we're living in. Signs that ought to be telling you and I, dear friend, that Jesus is coming back. We need to be getting ready for the coming of the Lord. We need to be looking for His coming. Jesus had some very pointed words to say about this. He answered and said to them, "When it is evening, you say it will be fair weather, for the sky is red." Said, you walk out there, you look at the sky in the evening and it's red, and you say, "Oh, tomorrow's going to be a nice day. Fair weather." We have a saying for that, don't we? It goes like this. Red sky at night, sailor's delight. Oh, yeah. Whole sky in the west is red. We say, "Oh, tomorrow's going to be a real nice day." He continues. And in the morning, "It will be foul weather today, for the sky is red and threatening." Get up, and boy, the old eastern sky is red, and we say, "Watch out. Going to have a storm today." Bad weather. We have a saying to go with that, too, don't we? Red sky in the morning. Sailor, take warning. Watch out. But Jesus doesn't stop there. He says, "Hypocrites, you know how to discern the face of the sky, but you cannot discern the signs of the times. Oh, he said, you can go out there and you can look and you can say, oh, it's going to be good weather today, or it's going to be bad weather today. And he said, you can discern the weather, but he said, you can't even pick up the Word of God and read it and see what it says and discern the signs of the times. Oh, Christian people today ought to be able to read God's Word and tell where we are. We ought to know where we are in the stream of time. We ought to know clearly that Jesus Christ is coming back soon. It's not going to be long. I can tell you right now, one of these days before you and I know it, time is simply going to swing on its hinges and become eternity. Jesus is going to come. The signs are all telling us that we're living in the time when Jesus is coming back in the clouds of heaven. Even with thunderous tones, they are approaching, telling us that Jesus is coming back. You and I need to be getting ready, waiting, looking, longing for the coming of Jesus Christ. Oh Lord, may we just reach out, take hold of your hand and walk in the good way. Follow thy commandments. Walk with thee all the way into the kingdom. We thank thee for hearing, for blessing. We ask all this in the name of our Lord and Savior Jesus Christ. Amen.
1: 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Christ is able, Christ is willing, Christ is longing to save all who will come unto Him. 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

Here's more reading from the Scriptures at Luke 23:8. Now Herod was very glad when he saw Jesus, for he had wanted to see him for a long time, because he had been hearing about him and was hoping to see some sign performed by him. And he questioned him at some length, but he answered him nothing. And the chief priests and the scribes were standing there, accusing him vehemently. And Herod with his soldiers, after treating him with contempt and mocking him, dressed him in a gorgeous robe and sent him back to Pilate. Now Herod and Pilate became friends with one another that very day, for before they had been enemies with each other. Pilate summoned the chief priests and the rulers and the people, and said to them, "You brought this man to me as one who incites the people to rebellion, and behold, having examined him before you, I have found no guilt in this man regarding the charges which you make against him. No, nor his Herod, for he sent him back to us. And behold, nothing deserving death has been done by him. Therefore I will punish him and release him." Now he was obliged to release to them at the feast one prisoner. But they cried out all together, saying, "Away with this man, and release for us Barabbas." Prison for an insurrection made in the city, and for murder. Pilate, wanting to release Jesus, addressed them again. But they kept on calling out, saying, "Crucify! Crucify him!" And he said to them the third time, "Why? What evil has this man done? I have found in him no guilt demanding death. Therefore I will punish him and release him." But they were insistent, with loud voices asking that he be crucified.

and their voices began to prevail. And Pilate pronounced sentence that their demand be granted. And he released the man they were asking for, who had been thrown into prison for insurrection and murder, but he delivered Jesus to their will.

0: Luke 23:26. When they led him away, they seized a man, Simon of Cyrene, coming in from the country, and placed on him the cross to carry behind Jesus. And following him was a large crowd of the people, and of women who were mourning and lamenting him. But Jesus, turning to them, said, "Daughters of Jerusalem, stop weeping for me, but weep for yourselves and for your children. For behold, the days are coming when they will say, 'Blessed are the barren, and the wombs that never bore, and the breasts that never nursed.' Then they will begin to say to the mountains, 'Fall on us,' and to the hills, 'Cover us.' For if they do these things when the tree is green, what will happen when it is dry?" Two others also, who were criminals, were being led away to be put to death with him. This sad story continues, as the Lord wills it, next time. This is Nicholas Hope, and as usual, today I've been reading from the New American Standard Bible Update. Tune in again for more from The Word.
1: Do you regularly think about your role as a father? 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
2: If you're anything like me, being a devoted dad is an everyday challenge. I need regular reminders about my top priorities. I make sure I receive a steady stream of insight about what children need from a dad and how to make the most of my efforts. That's what we hope this radio program is for you. We've heard from people who listen every day, and I'm grateful and humbled. But I also want you to know there's a lot more you can be getting from us to help you as a dad. I'm talking about social media, Facebook, and Twitter. I know some people intentionally avoid social media. They have better things to do, or maybe it isn't worth sifting through all the other chatter. I get it. Believe me. I'm just beginning to understand it all myself. But the more I get into it, the more I see the potential for good things, particularly for fathers. If you would benefit from daily reminders and tips to help you to be a better dad, I urge you to check out our Facebook and Twitter pages. Here's a sample of what we've posted recently. A compilation of 24 great ideas parents use. One of them is the Get Along shirt, which is a t-shirt that's big enough for two kids to fit into at the same time. Apparently, that's what two arguing siblings get to wear together until they figure out a way to get along. Not long ago, we featured a strategy for initiating a talk with any young man who wants to date your daughter. That got great feedback from dads and moms alike. Of course, we provide regular updates about the Watchdogs program. Just about every day during the school year, we hear about another success story about the program. One day, we put out a simple question and got some great ideas from non-custodial dads about how to keep up with the kids' school assignments, projects, and activities. If you're so inclined, I would encourage you to check it out. Like us, follow us, and chime in with ideas. Then share and recommend it to other dads. You're probably a committed dad yourself, but we're about changing the culture, and we need to reach many more dads with this message. You can be part of that by simply sharing what we do with others. Thanks for being part of the team. This is Kerry Casey for Today's Father.
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3: 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And now, here's our Creation Moment host, Ian Taylor.
4: Let's say that you drop by a friend's house and you find her at one end of the kitchen with a sponge mop in her hands. The other three quarters of the kitchen floor is wet. That picture provides you with a type of clock. You know that she has been mopping the kitchen floor for a while and is nearly done. It's much the same in space. There is a great deal of dust in between the Earth, the Moon, and all the other planets and the Sun. If you have ever seen a meteor or shooting star streak through the night sky, the bright trail was probably made by a particle no larger than a grain of sand. The Earth was doing its part in the solar system's ongoing janitorial work. Yes, some of this space dust actually ends up in our homes. Unlike what often seems to be true in our homes, there is a limited supply of dust in space. It is, however, still a huge amount. Like your friend's kitchen floor, we might get an idea of how long the Earth, the Sun, and other planets have been around by finding out how much of that dust has been already cleaned up. According to scientists' own figures, our Earth and the rest of the solar system could not have been around more than about 10,000 years. This is such a mystery to scientists, who believe that things are billions of years old, that some have even suggested that this dust doesn't follow the laws of physics. However, this is no mystery for those of us who know that the Bible only provides for a few thousand years of Earth's history, and therefore only a few thousand years of space dust janitorial service.
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6: This is a kale plant from my garden. At least it was a healthy kale plant, but as you can see, it's been cut off. This is a worm. This is called a cutworm, and I picked both of these out of my garden this morning. I've been doing battle with these worms. Thankfully, I've learned to plant enough plants to factor in some attrition. But anyway, I went out this morning and saw that this plant had been cut off, and that's what these worms do. They come out at night, they creep along the soil, and they find the little plants that are growing, and they crawl up, and then they just eat right through, and that's the end of the plant. And when this program is over, that worm will meet his demise. This reminds me of Matthew chapter 5, verse 30, where Jesus said, "If your right hand offends you, cut it off and cast it from you, for it is profitable for you that one of your members should perish, and not that your whole body should be cast into hell." The Bible is very clear that if we have any sin in our lives, that we really need to not be kind to that sin, not to be merciful to that sin, not to embrace it, but to cut it off and to get it out of our lives, because that sin can destroy us. Just like that little worm has destroyed at least one of my plants and maybe others. And so may God impress you with the words of Jesus Christ, that if there's sin in your life, ask Jesus to help you to cut it out, to get rid of it, because that sin could lead you into the lake of fire. Do what I'm going to do to that worm and ask Jesus to take all sin out of your life and to prepare you for heaven.
7: It might be that we have a tendency to judge God by our own human standards. It might also be that we know that we are not worthy. But what God wants to do in a human life is not like what an engineer might do with an old piece of equipment. That's recalibration. It's not like what someone does with an old car. That's restoration. It's not like what some people do with an old home. That's renovation. Look at 2 Corinthians 5, verse 17. It says, "If any man be in Christ, he is a new creature. Old things are passed away. Behold, all things are become new." What God does with the human heart is precisely what God did right back at the beginning. It's recreation. What God offers you is not modification, but a whole new you. Don't undervalue what God does when He gets your heart. What God can do, what God will do, is to make you new. I'm John Bradshaw for It Is Written. Take the children you care about to MyPlaceWithJesus.com.

0: save them. When God's child sins, we often think he just dusts his hands, shrugs in disgust, and leaves them to their folly. But that is not what Paul means when he says God gives them up. This is a judicial act where God allows his child to reap what he sows. All the while, though, he watches and grieves and beckons and longs and weeps over the pain his child will feel when sin bears its consequential fruit. So, today, are you a rescuer? Perhaps that has been the role in your family. Raised in the midst of strife, you sought to smooth the turbulence by taking on others' pain so they could return to a peaceful state. You spent your life fixing things by default. Whatever the problem, and no matter if another sin caused it, you absorbed the consequences and tried to return order to your surroundings. You were willing to do anything to avoid anger, drinking, depression, and the many risks when others were released to deal with their instability. Depending on the situation, perhaps it's best to do what God does and just let things fall apart. People only learn to make different choices by eating the fruit of their own deeds, the good and the bad. I know. I was a peacemaker. I wallpapered the Titanic when I should have been preparing to board the lifeboat. For Daughters of Promise, I'm Christine Wurtzen.
1: For the love of money is the root of all evil, which while some coveted after, they have erred from the faith, and pierced themselves through with many sorrows. But thou, O man of God, flee these things, and follow after righteousness, godliness, faith, love, patience, meekness.
2: Hi, I'm Johnny Erickson Tata, and some years after I broke my neck and began to rise up out of depression and get serious about God, one of the most comforting Bible verses I read was Lamentations chapter 3, verse 12. It says, quote, "He drew his bow and made me the target for his arrows." What's so comforting about that? Well, I admit it sounds severe, but it gave me great comfort knowing that my broken neck was not some crazy cosmic throw of the dice. It was not a divine game of Russian roulette. My broken neck was not some fly-by-chance accident. No, God drew his bow and shot his arrow. What a comforting thought. God is completely sovereign over my spinal cord injury. And that means there's purpose. My broken neck has meaning. God intended it. So, today, if you are going through hardships, be comforted, be encouraged that the God of the Bible, the God of all surpassing love, is sovereign.
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4: Now a look at your afternoon weather on Bakersfield Christian Talk Radio. Sunny today with a high near 92 and lows around 63. Sunny tomorrow with a high of 96 and lows around 67. For your Monday, hot with a high near 101 and lows around 70. And for Tuesday, hot with a high near 101 and lows around 66. That's your afternoon weather on Bakersfield Christian Talk Radio.
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0: Hi friends, would you like to hear an amazing fact? Antibiotics, like penicillin, are chemicals effective at killing or stopping the growth of a microscopic disease-causing bacteria. Ironically, history's greatest miracle drug was discovered quite by accident. In 1928, Alexander Fleming, Scottish physician and microbiologist, returned from vacation to his messy laboratory at St. Mary's Hospital in London, and he noticed something odd. He'd left some plates with bacteria cultures on a bench in the corner. On examination, he noticed one of them was growing mold. Fleming observed that the bacteria nearest to the mold growing was dying. Something in the mold was killing the bacteria. Fleming discovered the mold was Penicillium, one of the top three most common airborne fungi. It took years before his discovery was refined by others, tested and manufactured on a mass scale. Before penicillin, the number one killers in the world were things like tuberculosis, pneumonia, diarrhea, scarlet fever, meningitis, infections from wounds, or even surgery. Penicillin's ability to cure people of what were once fatal bacterial infections has saved over 200 million lives. It's easy to understand why it's called a miracle drug. You know, it tells us, Pastor Ross, in the Bible that there's a substance infinitely more powerful than the strongest antibiotics.
1: That's correct, Pastor Doug. It is something that can not only cure sickness, but more importantly, the sickness of sin.
0: That's right.
1: Leading to eternal death. And of course, we're talking about the blood of Christ, the cross.
0: Amen. You can read a couple of scriptures here. Hebrews 9, verse 14. How much more shall the blood of Christ, who through the eternal Spirit offered himself without spot to God, cleanse your conscience from dead works to serve the living God? And then there's another powerful verse in Ephesians 1, 7. In him we have redemption through his blood, the forgiveness of sins, according to the riches of his grace. I remember, Pastor Ross, when I first started looking into the Christian religion, I thought, and it's kind of gory. They talked about power in the blood and saved by the blood and washed by the blood. And I thought, this is a bloody religion. But then I came to understand that, you know, the Bible says the life is in the blood. And Christ, in giving his blood, he gave his life. And we are washed by his life. And we are healed and empowered by his life and his sacrifice of his life. And so, in a sense, he gives us a transfusion of his purity to heal us from our disease. So in that sense, the blood of Christ washes away our sin. And maybe there's some people listening out there that think, I need healing. I need salvation and forgiveness for my sins. And I think I could use a dose of that cure. We have a free offer that talks about that.
1: We do. A book is entitled The High Cost of the Cross. We'll be happy to send this to anyone who calls and asks. That's our free offer this evening, so take advantage of it. All you need to do is just call the number, 800-835-6747. You can ask for offer number 156, or just ask for it by name, The High Cost of the Cross. It explains the gospel and shares good news. If you'd like to get a digital version of the book, just dial #250 with your smartphone. Again, just say Bible Answers Live and then say High Cost of the Cross. That's #250 with your phone and ask for that free gift. You know, Pastor Doug, probably one of the most important truths that we find in Scripture centers on the cross, centers on that sacrificial death of Jesus, and just such an important truth. Well, before we go to the phone lines, we always like to start with prayer, and so let's do that now. Dear Lord, we thank you for this time once again when we can open up the Bible and study together. This is your book, and Lord, we pray for the Holy Spirit to come and guide us, that same Spirit that inspired the prophets many years ago. We ask that that Spirit would guide our hearts and our minds. Be with those who are listening, wherever they might be. In Jesus' name, amen.
0: Amen.
1: Well, our first caller this evening, we've got Jerry listening in Texas. Jerry, welcome to Bible Answers Live.
2: Good evening, gentlemen. I have a question. In my Bible readings this morning, it refers to Numbers 24 and the interactions between Balak and Balaam. I don't know if it was in a maybe an insert from an inspired writer, but I thought I understood that Balak used sorcery in a couple of his attempts. Can you explain that to me?
0: Yeah, well, you have two characters that are mentioned here in the book of Numbers 24, and Balaam was a prophet of God. Now, keep in mind, there were some Old Testament prophets. They knew the Lord, and the Lord spoke to them, and they weren't necessarily Jews. Noah was technically a prophet, and he was not a Jew. So in Mesopotamia, there was someone who worshipped the true God. His name was Balaam. But while he started out good, he ended up going bad. Well, he was known to the other kings as a man that God spoke through. And so Balak, knowing that God was with Israel, Balak was the king of the Moabites. He thought, look, if I can't defeat them with natural means, I'm going to fight fire with fire. They've got God with them, and maybe I can get a prophet of God to curse them. That was his reasoning. And so, they were used to back then paying psychics and sorcerers to try to cast spells. And they told Balaam, will you come cast a spell or curse Israel? And he said, no, God's blessed them. I can't. They kept offering him more and more money, and he got tempted. He wanted the honor and the money they were offering. So he said, well, I have to say what the Lord says, but I'll go if you insist. And so every time he opens his mouth to try to curse Israel, blessings come out. In fact, one of the blessings of Balaam is where it said a star will rise out of Jacob, and it's probably the wise men in Mesopotamia, where Balaam was from, that were reading that when they came searching for the Christ child. So, but Balaam was not using sorcery. Balak, the king of the Moabites, was hoping that he would use some kind of witchcraft or sorcery to curse them. So hopefully that helps a little bit, Jerry. It's a very interesting story where the donkey ends up talking to the prophet.
1: Mm-hmm. All right, thank you. Next caller that we have is Isaiah, listening in Texas. Isaiah, welcome to Bible Answers Live.
3: Yes, hello. Thank you, pastors, for both taking my call.
0: Yeah.
3: I really appreciate it.
0: And your question?
3: Yes, sir. My question is referring to Acts 26:24.
0: Mm-hmm.
3: It's referring over to when Paul was feeling beside himself.
0: Mm-hmm.
3: And I guess with all the learning, it was driving him insane. Could you please elaborate on that?
0: Paul is making his defense before Festus, who is one of the Roman rulers that is going to decide whether or not to set him free or to punish him or to send him to Rome. And as Paul is talking to him about Jesus and the resurrection, Festus says, Paul, you're beside yourself. Beside yourself is a term that's used to mean you've lost your mind. And he's saying, you're beside yourself. Much learning has driven you mad. Paul was very educated, and he said, you spent too much time reading the prophecies, and you're getting caught up in it, and you're not balanced. You've gone mad. So, well, Paul was not beside himself, and he was not crazy, and though he was very wise. And so he goes on to say in verse 25, I am not mad, most noble Festus, but I'm speaking the words of truth and reason for the king before whom I also speak. And he's talking there to Agrippa. He said, he knows the words that I say are true. So there's a couple of rulers that are listening to him, and one of them talks about the resurrection. He says, you're crazy.
1: You know, if you look at that same passage, there is a cross-reference where Paul now, in 1 Corinthians chapter 1, verse 21, speaking of Christ and him crucified, he said, to the Jew it's a stumbling block, and to the Greeks, it's foolishness.
0: Yeah.
1: So you can understand how you have this Roman governor who talks about, well, hears about the resurrection. He says, that's craziness. You're out of your mind. Paul said, well, to the unbeliever, it's foolishness. But to those of us who are saved, yeah, it's eternal life. You know, it's a wonderful promise.
0: Good point.
1: So, okay, thank you, Isaiah. We've got Joan listening in Australia. Joan, welcome to Bible Answers Live.
4: Hello, thank you for taking my call. My question tonight is, where in the Bible does it say we screen or vote people to be members in or out of a church?
0: Well, I don't think you'll find the word vote. The teaching that people need to be clear before they're added, before baptism, the Ethiopian treasurer asked Philip, and I think this is Acts chapter 8, he said, what prevents me from being baptized? And he said, well, if you believe with all your heart, so one thing is you got to believe to be part of the church. You need to be willing to obey God's commandments. in Matthew chapter 28, Jesus said, go therefore teach all nations, or certain teaching. Teaching what? He says, teaching them to observe all things that I've commanded you. So a person should not be part of the church or be baptized if they don't believe the commandments of God. And then Paul later says that if someone, and Jesus says it also in Matthew 18, if someone will not listen to the authority of the church, then they should be put out and treated like an infidel. I think he says a publican. Paul talks in 1 Corinthians 7 about a man that was sleeping with his stepmother, and he said, you need to put that man out. He was, you know, clearly bringing shame on the cause. And so there's a criteria. And then when they were baptized in Acts chapter 2, it says they were added to the church. And the term there, added, means like brought within the fold. They're becoming part of something. So you see there's a criteria for coming in and for going out, and it's believing the teachings of Jesus. Does that make sense, Joan?
4: Thank you.
0: All right. Thanks so much. Appreciate your question.
1: All right. We've got Brittany listening in California. Brittany, welcome to Bible Answers Live.
5: Hey.
0: Hi. How are you doing, Brittany?
5: Oh, pretty good.
0: And so what's your question tonight?
5: Yeah, my question is, should a Christian celebrate Seder Shabbat Day?
0: Well, there are some people that are notable in society. You know, there's Martin Luther King's Day. They've got President's Day that is actually honoring both Washington and Lincoln. So when you say celebrate, you know, there's no religious celebration going on any of those days. People might want to, you know, enjoy and commemorate their achievements. But, you know, there's no mandate in the Bible to celebrate, I guess, anybody but Jesus. Matter of fact, we don't even really have a command to remember Christmas. That's more of a tradition than a command. So, nothing in the Bible says to celebrate Cesar Chavez Day. So, hey, thanks, Brittany. Hope that helps.
1: We've got Deborah in Canada. Deborah, welcome to Bible Answers Live.
6: Hi, pastors. How are you doing?
0: Great. Thanks for calling.
6: Good. I have a question about the raven. bird, the raven.
0: Yeah.
6: I know Noah in Genesis 8:7 let it out of the ark. He was the first bird to be let out.
0: Mm-hmm.
6: And in Kings, 1 Kings, the ravens were used to feed Elijah. I was just wondering if there was any significance as to why God would choose what we know in the Mosaic law as an unclean bird.
0: Yeah, that is interesting. I think that the reason that the Lord chose the raven is, first of all, Elijah and Noah were not told to eat ravens. The ravens are probably, they're in the corvid family, and they're the smartest, one of the smartest birds. I think their intelligence is, they say, even above a dog. They know how to use tools. They live a long time. They grieve when another raven dies. And they can actually, some ravens can learn to mimic certain sounds, like, you know, parrots do. So they're extremely bright birds, and I think God guided them into the palace of Ahab to take food from Ahab and bring it to Elijah. I can't prove that, but it's fun to think. So, yeah. And they're, what do you call it? Ravens are kind of omnivores, so they could bring almost anything.
1: Mm-hmm.
0: Yeah, it's not like a hummingbird just going to get nectar.
1: And it's a big bird, so it can
0: carry. Yeah,
1: can
0: that's
1: carry
0: true.
1: Things, so. All right, thank you, Deborah. Good point. We've got Gary in Illinois. Gary, welcome to the program.
7: Thank you. Are we entering the first trumpet judgment, you know, considering the recent extreme weather like wildfires in Texas and hailstorms? I get this from Revelation 8:7.
0: Yeah, I don't know. Pastor Ross, you want to address
1: that? Yeah, I can
0: that?
1: Read the verse. It says, and the first angel sounded, and there was hail followed with mingled with blood. And it says, they were thrown to the earth, and a third of the trees were burnt up, and the green grass was burnt up. Of course, the book of Revelation is a prophetic book, and it's filled with symbols, right from the very beginning of the book all the way to the end. You talk about horses galloping across the sky, and you've got a red horse and a white horse and a black horse and a pale horse, and a lot of symbolisms that
0: dragon
1: we find in the
0: book.
1: Dragon
0: with seven heads. You don't see that every day.
1: Yeah, that's right. And beasts coming up from the sea and the earth. And so, yeah, this is part of the trumpets, and the trumpets kind of go through the history from the time of Christ all the way through until our time. And the fifth trumpet, it's got talking about trees being burnt up and green grass being burnt up. In the Bible, trees are often associated with people, and green grass would be a symbol for people once again, or large groups of people. It's really talking about a judgment that was to come upon those part of the Roman Empire that had persecuted the Christians. There was attacks from the various barbarian tribes that entered the land. You also have the Muslim tribes, or the Muslim movement under the Ottoman Empire, and the Turks that were coming in, entering into Europe. So that had a broader historical application with reference to this fifth trumpet. Not so much a literal application, although, you know, the Bible does speak about the earth getting old like a garment, and talks about the sea and the waves roaring as signs connected with the coming of Christ, or close to the coming of Christ. And yes, there are changes in our environment, and I think there are signs. The Bible speaks of earthquakes, diverse places, so there are things happening in the natural world that are warning signs as to the imminent coming of Christ.
0: Yeah, and of course, it tells us in Revelation that God will destroy those that destroy the earth. And you can just see that the fires and everything that's happening, a lot of them are man-made.
1: And, of course, things are a little different nowadays. You know, back 100, 200 years ago, these forest fires would burn almost all summer long in the mountains here in California, and they would burn out a lot of the underbrush. Whereas, you know,
0: the trees
1: were
0: big and they'd survive.
1: Yeah, we're putting fires out, and so it's only increasing the vegetation that can burn. It's dry, and so, yeah, things have changed.
0: Yeah.
1: Environment's changed.
0: All right. Well, thank you. Appreciate that, Gary.
1: We've got Glenn listening in Ohio. Glenn, welcome to Bible Answers Live.
8: Thanks again for taking my call.
0: Yeah.
8: You know, when God spoke to Noah in the 11th chapter of Genesis, he told him to get busy and replenish the earth. And all translations agree with that replenishing of the earth. But when you go to Genesis 1:28, where Yahweh is speaking to Adam and Eve, he tells them also, according to the King James translation, to replenish the earth. I see that as either a blemish in the King James version of the Bible or something else that needs to be talked about. Can you help me?
0: Yeah, well, when God tells them to fill, the word I've got, and I'm reading the New King James, he said that they should fill the earth. And, you know, God told Adam and Eve, I want you to populate the earth. Originally, they were in the garden. After sin, they were evicted from the garden. Are you thinking that there was maybe a population before Adam and Eve that needed to be replaced?
8: I think that might be worthy of consideration, because it's the only translation that talks about to Adam and Eve of replenishing the earth.
0: Yeah. Well, I think, like I said, this this translation, and by the way, the King James translation, while it is wonderful, is not perfect. It was done by men. They were not angels that translated the King James Bible. And there are a couple places where they maybe didn't have the best choice of words, or there's some inconsistency. This is a place where I think that the word "be fruitful and fill the earth" is more appropriate, because there's nothing in the Genesis record that says that there was a civilization before Adam and Eve that needed to be replaced. It goes sequentially from the days of creation to Adam's creation to Eve to the fall. There's no other scenario of some other race that was wiped out that needed to be replaced.
1: That's right.
0: That you can squeeze in there.
1: Sin, the consequence of sin is death, and we know according to the Bible that sin started with Adam and Eve.
0: There's no death
1: before
0: that.
1: If they were the ones to replenish the earth, meaning they were to replace a population beforehand that had died, how would they have died if there had been no sin?
0: So, good point.
1: And if you look at the other translations, it says, be fruitful, multiply, and fill the earth and subdue it. So I think that's a better translation there. Next caller that we have is Henry listening in New York. Henry, welcome to Bible Answers Live.
9: My question is, as you go to heaven and your name is written in the Book of Life, do you have to take communion before you get into heaven?
0: Well, Jesus does say in the, I think it's both the Gospel of Matthew, it's repeated in 2 Corinthians, that the Lord's Supper, celebrating the, and the Lord's Supper was like an extension of the Passover. The Passover was, you know, this angel of judgment passes over because of the blood of the Lamb. Well, when Jesus comes, we know he is the Passover Lamb. And he said, except you eat my flesh and drink my blood, you have no life in you. John chapter 6. So that's talking about, it's a symbol for accepting the life of Jesus and that his blood would cleanse us from sin and the teachings of the New Testament, the New Covenant. That's what the grape juice is a symbol of. So a believer should want to participate, first of all, in being part of a church family and communion. Now, in our church, sometimes we've got some seniors that, well, I guess every church, you have some people that are shut-ins, they can't make it. And when we have communion, we have elders and pastors that'll go and take it to their home and so that they can participate. But there's only a couple of sacred ordinances that Jesus left the church. And one of them is baptism. First, you got marriage, baptism, and you've got the communion service. So it's certainly a ratification of our faith that should be repeated whenever the church comes together in that capacity.
1: Okay, thank you.
0: Do you have to do that to go to heaven? There'll be people in heaven that maybe didn't have an opportunity, mm-hmm. for sure. But why a believer would not want to is a concern.
1: Okay. All right, we got Lloyd in Arkansas. Lloyd, welcome to Bible Answers Live.
10: Hello. Thank you for having me on and to answer my question.
0: Yeah.
10: My question is God protecting Satan? And if so, what is he protecting him from?
0: Well, when you say, is God protecting Satan, Satan is living under an impending judgment. And Satan is also, he is restricted in what he can access. The Bible tells us in Revelation 12 that Satan was cast down to the earth. So the devil's rebellion against God has been limited to our planet. And so as far as God protecting him, well, God gives all of his creatures life. And people that choose to turn away from God, their initial life comes from God. God does not exterminate somebody as soon as they say, I don't love you anymore. Otherwise, we'd see more than half the population would expire right away. So people are sustained by God. He's the one who gives grace to the people that even curse him. They couldn't live or take another breath or have another heartbeat without God. So in that sense, the devil is still sustained by the initial life God gave him. But the devil's not being protected by God. I don't think he needs much protection as far as he's the highest of the angels. There's no other angel that's harassing him in that way. So, I don't know. Hopefully, I'm answering your question, Lloyd.
10: Pastor, thank you very much.
0: All right. Thanks so much. You take care.
1: All right. Next caller that we have is E. Frank in New York. E. Frank, welcome to Bible Answers Live.
11: Yes. Good evening, Pastor Doug and Pastor Ross. I have a question in regards to the Bible where it's about an issue that has to do with how you believe in Jesus on certain occasions. There's this South African woman who told me that the way Jesus revealed himself during the persecution of Herod in Africa, that she has the right to celebrate and display a understanding of her symbolic adherence to what Jesus did in Namur. Now, I have always believed in the what Jesus preached in Galilee, and I just want to know, Pastor Doug, in the Bible, does it say that we have to wear any type of apparel or indicative symbols indicating that we're Christians and we believe in God and the Bible that way? Because in the Bible it says that it's harder for a rich man to enter the kingdom of God than someone who is poor.
0: Yeah. All right, so is there any criteria on what we should or shouldn't wear given in the Bible? You know, God does not order us to wear a particular costume. Now, when the priests in the Old Testament, there was a certain apparel that the priests would wear. Of course, the purpose of the Old Testament temple has been fulfilled. When Christ died on the cross, the veil was rent. Jesus said, your house has left you desolate. And so the Aaronic priesthood right now does not exist in that they're not sacrificing lambs. So there's no uniform. There are principles that God gives in his word for every believer. And those principles have to do with neatness, modesty. The Bible tells us that, you know, we should not be wearing, and this is men and women, should not be adorned with the outward adorning of gold and apparel and costly ray. And Paul talks about, you know, women wearing pearls and having elaborate hairdos. God's people shouldn't dress so frumpy that we attract attention because of our being out of date, but we also shouldn't try and be impressing people with our money by the clothes we wear. There should be humility in that. Neat, clean, modest, those are the principles that God shares. We got a book on that, by the way, on jewelry. How much is too much? A person can get when they call the resource line.
1: Number to call is 800-835-6747. You can ask for that book. It's called Jewelry, How Much is Too Much? And we'll be happy to send it to anyone in Canada or the U.S. So call and ask.
0: All right, friends, we're getting ready for our halftime break. So we want to encourage you to pay attention to these important messages that are coming. We'll be back taking more Bible questions in just a few moments.
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13: I grew up in a Christian home in the suburbs of Washington, D.C. My mom would take me to see the fireworks on 4th of July downtown. My parents both went to church, but they didn't have the best relationship. So by about the time I was 10, you know, they had reached a point where they were splitting up and divorcing. When you've got something like that in the home, it kind of spills down to the children. They don't really know it, but they're absorbing that, and their character and the way they develop is kind of affected by that. As life went on, things started coming into my life that were definitely going against probably the ways that my mom wanted me to brought up. Music was starting to have a role in my life where I was listening to music that we never listened to in the home, like hard rock, psychedelic rock. I went on to boarding school and I really loved the experience, but I was starting to get a little bit more involved with drinking. You know, like anything that's unhealthy for you, it can create a bad habit or become an addiction. And I got really depressed. It was the type of depression where you're just in agony for hours. I mean, you're just wailing, crying by yourself in your room. I decided that the best way to handle it would be to commit suicide. So I took a bottle of about 50 pills of Benadryl. I woke up the next morning, you know, and I was like, wow, you know, I'm alive. As years went on, I was developing these ideas in my life as like, who are you? What's gonna make you special? And I just really pursued this idea of wanting to make it as a pilot. And I got the ratings that I eventually needed to become a flight instructor. Went on to work for a small freight company in New England. Went on to fly for FedEx. I thought, man, this is it. This is the greatest thing ever. You know, I'm like, you've arrived, you know. This lifestyle that I was building, I mean, it really kind of come together, but yet my life was incomplete. Because of the addictions and the patterns that I had in my life, I was always going back to those things that were separating me from God. When I was at home on my days off, I'd go out and have a great time with my friends. I'd go home by myself, and all the stuff would just come back. It's like you couldn't escape it. So not too much long after that, I met my wife, Dara, and I started going to church with her. It kind of revived something in me, and I started seeking the Lord. About that time that year, my stepdad, he had his niece visiting, and they gave me a disc. It had the links to an entire Amazing Facts prophecy series on it. I couldn't stop watching it. I just really liked the way that Pastor Doug preaches. He was so clear and so easy to understand. I started seeing Jesus in the Bible. You know, I'd said that these addictions had come into my life, but when the Lord took hold of my life, He actually took all those out. My name is Tony. Thank you for changing my life.
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0: 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My name is Doug Batchelor.
1: My name is John Ross, and we have a number of folks who are standing by with their Bible question. But, Pastor Doug, before we go to the phone lines, we want to remind you of our free offer that we have. It talks about the cross. It's called The High Cost of the Cross. And we want to send that to anyone who calls and asks. The number is 800-835-6747. You can ask for The High Cost of the Cross, just offer number 156. You can also receive a digital download of that book by simply dialing #250 on your smartphone, say Bible Answers Live, and then ask for The High Cost of the Cross, and we'll be able to send you a digital copy of the book. You can read it. You can share it with somebody else. We're going to go back to the phone lines. We've got Preston listening in Texas, and he's got a question about watching Christian programs. Preston, welcome to the program.
14: Hello.
0: Hi. Thanks for calling.
14: Yes. So my question was, is it wrong for Christians to watch Christian programs like The Chosen, the TV show The Chosen?
0: All right, well, I'm a little biased if you ask about watching Christian programs, because we're producing one at this very moment. So there's no sin in taking in spiritual material, whether you're reading or whether you're watching or listening. TV is just one of the mediums that communicates. And so that's a very powerful medium. At the same time, you want to have a filter about what you do and don't watch. There are some Christian programs out there that I don't watch. They're, these pastors, quite frankly, that they're doing this prosperity gospel. I think it's extortion of a type, spiritual extortion. And you notice we don't spend a lot of time begging for money on this program and promising people fame and fortune and health and wealth if they do. So there's some things I won't watch because I just think they're so unbiblical. There's some good ministries and ministers out there. I don't expect them to agree with me in every point. And they've got a lot of great material. And so you kind of eat the melon and you spit out the seeds. And they probably feel that way about me. Now, when you're talking about The Chosen, and I've only seen, to be honest, a few excerpts. I've found in my own experience, Pastor Ross may have some thoughts on this, that when Hollywood tries to recreate Jesus or biblical stories, they almost never can get close to the real thing. Or it's always distorted in one way or the other. Have some good things come out of that? Well, I'm sure there are people that haven't thought about the life and teachings of Jesus that watch this, and you could point to some good things. I think that there's a danger when we start getting our information about Christ and his ministry. From what I've known, someone told me I should watch it. I watched a little bit, and I saw right away they were embellishing the story with things that were not in the Bible, which is always suspect. But, I'm not here to condemn. I commend people that are trying to communicate the gospel. I don't know. That's a rambling answer. But any thoughts? You want to round?
1: I agree, Pastor.
0: You go out on a limb with me.
1: Well, I think they actually they actually say that they're not trying to be perfectly faithful to what the Bible says. They do take liberties to kind of add in, and there's some extra stories added, extra personalities added that's not in the gospel account. And on the one hand, you got to be careful because, the Bible talks about a really true story, something that really happened. When you read about the Gospels, you read about Christ, you read about the apostles, that's history. That's real. You don't want to create the scene where that almost becomes more of a novel type scenario. So, yeah, I agree, Pastor. We got to be careful.
0: Yeah, start embellishing on the truth, and people can get distracted by the embellishment.
1: Yeah. That's true.
0: And miss the main point. So,
1: all right. Thank you, Preston.
0: A verse in the Bible, Philippians 4, verse 8. Finally, brethren, whatever things are true, and he goes on to say, dwell on these things.
1: Mm-hmm.
0: Yeah.
1: Okay, next caller that we have is Sandra listening in Pennsylvania, and she's got a question about Joshua and the angel that you read about in Zechariah 3. Sandra, welcome to the program.
15: Hi, good evening. Thank you for taking my call.
0: Evening.
15: Hi there. So the other day, recently I heard a sermon in regards to Zechariah chapter 3, wonderful sermon, but I was a little confused as to who Joshua is and who the angel of the Lord is, because I always thought that Joshua represents Christ and that also the angel of the Lord also represents pre-incarnate. So I was just trying to figure out, you know, who's represented in that chapter.
0: All right, good. Well, in Zechariah chapter 3, there's a vision that says,

0: showed me Joshua, this is verse 1, the high priest standing before the angel of the Lord, and Satan standing at his right hand to oppose, or that word is to accuse him. You go to Revelation chapter 12, it calls Satan the accuser of the brethren. And in the book of Job, there's the devil accusing Job before God. And the devil is our accuser, and Christ is our defense attorney. So the angel of the Lord is the one that rebukes the devil in Zechariah. Now, there really was a high priest in Israel during Zechariah's time, and his name was Joshua. It's interesting, the name Joshua is the name Jesus in Hebrew. It's actually Yeshua. And you've got Joshua, who led the children of Israel into the promised land. He's like our general and our judge. And then you got Joshua, the high priest, that led the children of Israel from Babylon back to the promised land. So they're both types of Christ. And the priest would bear the sins of the people. So Joshua's got these dirty clothes because of the sins of the people and the devil's accusing. And in the story, his filthy clothes are taken away by the angel of the Lord, and he's given clean garments, and it's a symbol of the cleansing from sin. So you're pretty close from what you said, Sandra, to having a right interpretation. I'm not sure what you may have heard someone else say, but yeah, this is a story about the plan of salvation. And tells us that the angel of the Lord stood by, and he said, you can read in verse 6, now if you'll walk in my ways, this is after his filthy garments are taken away, if you'll walk in my ways and if you will keep my command, then you will judge my house, likewise have charge of my courts, and I will give you places to walk among those who stand here. In other words, you'll be here in heaven. So it's a wonderful promise.
1: So in this parable, or in this chapter, in this vision, Joshua would represent the people, mm-hmm. and the angel of the Lord would represent Christ.
0: Right.
1: But like you say, there's almost a dual application, because yes, our high priest is Jesus.
0: Mm-hmm.
1: But in this context, Joshua represents the people.
0: Right.
1: Okay, very good. Thank you. Good question, Sandra. We've got Charlie listening in Arizona, and he has a question about Exodus chapter 20, verse 10. Charlie, welcome to the program.
2: Hi, guys. How are you this evening?
0: Good. How can we help you?
2: Exodus 20, verse 10. It says God created everything in 6 days.
0: Right.
2: And you have to rest on the Sabbath. And he starts listening, you, your son, your daughter, your manservant, your female servant, your cattle, everything. But there's no mention of a wife.
0: Well, yeah, I think that husbands and wives are included in the admonition. When God gives the Ten Commandments, it tells us that the men and women washed their clothes, husbands and wives, and they came before the Lord, and they heard the Lord saying these words audibly. So the command is not just given to the man. The commandment is given to the parents. That's why later it says, honor your father and your mother. And so I think it's understood that people are to rest from their regular labor. There is a verse earlier where it says, bake what you're going to bake and boil what you're going to boil. And ostensibly, you know, the women were doing a lot of the cooking back then, and they were to be resting. They were to get that work done ahead of time. So the command's all-encompassing, I think, for the family.
1: Mm-hmm.
0: The stranger, the cattle, everybody was to rest.
1: And it does appear that, you know, when it specifically mentions the list, like you say, your son, your daughter, your servants, a male servant, female servant, your cattle, the stranger is within your gates, it's people under your control, those who you can direct. And definitely that would include all of the members of the family.
0: Well, he's got a point. It's hard to direct your wife, though.
1: Well, yep, yeah. Maybe
0: I retract
1: sometimes.
0: That last statement.
1: But it would include everyone in your household.
0: Right.
1: Is the idea behind that. All right. Thank you, Charlie. We've got Giovanni listening from Idaho, and he's got a question from Deuteronomy 3:3. Giovanni, welcome to the program.
3: Hi there, pastors. How are you this evening?
0: Hey, great. Thank you.
3: Awesome. So my question is actually in regards to Deuteronomy 23:3.
0: Okay.
3: And it's about David and how he is king. And I'm just kind of wondering how he's king when Ruth is a Moabite.
0: Right. Let me read this for our friends that are listening. The Moabites had attacked the Israelites and gave them a hard time. And so there was a curse pronounced on them. And you can read in Deuteronomy 23:3, an Ammonite or a Moabite shall not enter the assembly of the Lord, even to the 10th generation. None of his descendants shall enter the assembly of the Lord forever. because they did not meet you with bread or water on the road when you came out of Egypt, because they hired against you Balaam the son of Beor from Pethor of Mesopotamia to curse you. And yet, Ruth, and it has not been 10 generations from when this was given. No, I don't think it had been. I can almost trace the genealogy from Boaz was the son of Salmon, who was maybe one of the spies of Joshua. So, yeah, it wasn't 10 generations yet. And yet she was a Moabite, and then she is the grandmother, or the great-grandmother, of David. So, and she was allowed into the congregation. The command does not eclipse an earlier command that if someone converted to the God of the Israelites, that they were welcome. And so Ruth, she said, your God is my God.
1: Mm-hmm.
0: So she converted. And they had that law that is saying you could be friends with a Moabite up until they did this. They could have stayed Moabites. And you could do business with them. But after they tried to curse Israel, there was a curse pronounced for 10 generations. How long would that be? 40 times 10, 400 years.
1: Mm-hmm. Okay, thank you. Good question. Let's see. We've got Regina listening in Oregon. Regina, welcome to the program.
4: Hi, thank you.
0: Thank you.
4: So I do have a question. Actually, I've been asking this question myself, but I did not know how to answer.
0: Mm-hmm.
4: And someone asking me, in Geneza, when God created Lucifer, because he did create Lucifer, when Lucifer chose to do the wrong, where did he know that wrong? Where is the wrong coming from, you know? Because God created only the right things, love and everything. Everything was perfect. How did he know to pick the wrong? You know what I mean?
0: Yeah, I think I know what you mean, Regina. Yeah, of course, God made everything good. The Bible tells us in James, every good and perfect gift comes from God. And Jesus said, God is good. And God does not tempt, neither is he tempted. God cannot do anything bad because he is perfect and he's good. So God made good creatures, but he made them with, they're built with a risky freedom. And that freedom to love is given to all of his intelligent creatures. And Lucifer was given the same freedom to love. But in order to love, you've got to have the ability to choose to not love. God can't make you with forced love built in. It ceases to be love. If you can't choose it, you become a robot. So Lucifer was given this. He chose to love himself more than God. And he just kept nurturing that. And it probably went from an early inclination. He knew something was wrong, but he kept cherishing this self-love until pretty soon he put himself on the throne and he wanted to destroy God. And he became ruled by selfishness. God is love. Satan, in a word, is selfish. And it's all about his pride and his selfishness. So, God made him perfect. He made him free. He chose to love himself more and he became corrupt through it.
1: And we've got a study guide. It's called Did God Create a Devil? And it answers all of these questions. It's a good, great study. And we want to encourage anyone who wants to learn more about this, just call and ask. The number is 800-835-6747. You can ask the study guide. It's called Did God Create the Devil? You can also dial #250 on your smartphone and say Bible Answers Live and then ask for that study guide. Did God Create a Devil? We'll send it to you. Study it and you'll be blessed. Next caller that we have is Eric, and he's listening in Colorado, and he has a question about spirits. Eric, welcome to the program.
5: Hi, thank you for accepting my call.
0: Yes.
5: I see and hear spirits. Does this mean that I'm lost?
0: You hear and see spirits. Well, it means the devil's probably trying to get you. Of course, he's trying to get everybody. But, I think there are some godly people in the Bible that they saw spirits, that the devil was trying to spook him. And so because the devil's trying to harass you or frighten you does not automatically mean you're lost. It means that the devil's trying to distract you or confuse you or frighten you. Whether you are saved or lost is something that you and the Lord only know. If you've come to Jesus and surrendered your life to Jesus, then keep your eyes fixed on him. If the devil comes around, in the name of the Lord, rebuke the devil. Do not give him ground. If there's something in your life that's opening the door to the devil, You know, I've got a friend that was seeing all kinds of spooks and demons, and they spent all their time watching scary movies, these diabolical movies. And I thought, well, no wonder you're watching ghost movies, and you're kind of opening the door to the devil.
1: Mm-hmm.
0: So close any avenues in your life where you're creating a bridge for the devil to come in and haunt or tempt or frighten you. And reconsecrate your life to the Lord every day. Paul said, I die daily. That means you got to be born again every day.
1: Okay, great. Thank you. We've got Corette listening from Connecticut. And Corette has a question about working on Sabbath.
6: Yes.
1: Corette, welcome to the program.
6: Good night, sir.
0: Evening.
6: Yes, I was asking, when is it okay to work on the Sabbath?
0: Well, there are obviously Christian hospitals that have people they care for. You know, Jesus said it's better to do good on the Sabbath day. And so if you're ministering to somebody who's struggling with some dire sickness, then that's appropriate. You know, I know dentists that they love the Lord, but they'll get a call from someone that's in agony from a toothache. They'll, on the Sabbath day, they'll open their shop, usually free of charge, and they'll go and either help them right then or at least help them with some temporary relief where they can do major surgery or whatever they need later. I don't know of any dentist that will say, let me adjust your braces, because that's kind of an elective thing that you can schedule another day. But when someone's in pain or suffering, if someone's in the hospital, they need doctors, nurses, and people to care for them. My wife is a physical therapist, and she hasn't worked in a hospital for years, but when she did, some people had surgery on Friday, and they needed to have physical therapy immediately the next day. And so she would work, and she would not keep that pay. She just donated to the Lord. So there are emergency situations. You know, if you're a fireman, you should try to schedule your Sabbath free. Let someone else be on duty then so you can rest. But if there's a forest fire, you hop in your truck and you go save people. So even the Jews, when they're attacked on their Sabbath day, the soldiers can't say, well, we'll start defending the country when the sun goes down. So there are emergency situations, but they should be the rare exception and not the rule. Does that make sense, Corette?
6: Yes, it does.
0: All right. Thank you so much. Appreciate it. Thanks for your question.
1: All right. Next caller that we have is Larry, listening in Michigan. Larry, welcome to the program.
7: Hi.
0: Hi, Larry. Thanks for calling.
7: Yeah, I got a question. How does a person know, because I know in Matthew, Jesus was talking about those who stick against the Spirit, you know, the unpardonable sin. But how does the person really know if they committed it? Because sometimes I wonder, but yet I feel guilty about a lot of things, so I'm a little confused. And when I ask for forgiveness, I sometimes, like, is that real? So I got questions about that.
0: Mm-hmm.
7: So I just like to know about I just hope I didn't, like, push the Holy Spirit away for that, you know.
0: Well, you know, every time we sin, we may grieve the Holy Spirit, but that does not mean you grieved it away where it's unforgivable. So the very fact you're calling means the Holy Spirit is striving in your heart. So I would not be worried that you've committed the unpardonable sin. I would be concerned. God wants you to have peace. The Lord wants you to believe that He will forgive your sins and that He'll give you power to live a new life. You know, Christ doesn't ask us to do anything without giving us the power to do it. When God says, repent, come to me, I'll give you rest, you turn from your sins, you confess your sins, and He says, I'll give you peace and rest and victory and a new life. You believe that, and you're going to have peace, and you'll have evidence in your life that God is working in your life, and that will confirm the promises of God also.
1: You know, we have a book, Pastor Doug. It's called What is the Unpardonable Sin?
0: And there you go.
1: I encourage you to take a look at that. I think you'll enjoy it. The number to call is 800-835-6747. And just ask for it. It's called What is the Unpardonable Sin? We'll mail it to you. Or you can just dial #250 on your cell phone, mm-hmm. say Bible Answers Live, and then ask for the book by name, What is the Unpardonable Sin? We got Joyce in Florida. Joyce, welcome to the program. We have just a few moments, but you have a question about the punishment of the wicked.
8: Yes, praise the Lord. I love your program.
0: Oh, thank you.
8: I would like to know, will there be degrees of punishment in hell? And if so, where is that located in the Bible?
0: Well, I'm looking it up for you right now. Yes, there will be differences. S-D-R-I-P. I added an extra letter in there. Hang on here. I'm typing something in my computer. I just can't spell.
1: Luke 12:48.
0: You found it.
1: Is that the one?
0: You beat me. Well, no, I'm looking at Luke 12. Yeah, 47:48.
1: Yep.
0: It says, that servant who knew his master's will and did not prepare himself or do according to his will, he will be beaten with many stripes. And then it also says that those that did not know their master's will are beaten with few stripes. So stripes are when they used to whip a person that would leave stripes on their back, and that was whipping, really. And so Jesus is basically saying those who were guilty for much suffer more than those who were less accountable and did not know. So, yes, there are varying degrees of reward, and so there are varying degrees of punishment. Jesus says, one of the last verses in the Bible, behold, I come, my reward is with me to give to every man according to his works. So Adolf Hitler is going to suffer more than people of lesser crimes. So hopefully that helps. You with us, Joyce? Does that make sense?
8: Keep up the enlightenment.
0: All right. You're welcome. God bless. And we thank you for your call. Pastor Ross, we have time for one more quick one.
1: All right, we've got Ron listening in, Alabama. Ron, welcome to the program.
9: Yes, good evening. Thank you for taking my call.
0: Yeah.
9: My question has to do with Dinah, the daughter of Jacob and Leah, and mentioned in Genesis 34. Could she somehow represent the church? You know, how you have literal Israel and the tribes, the children of Israel. Then you have spiritual Israel. Could Dinah represent the spiritual body of the church, being one of Jacob's, descendants?
0: Yeah, I think you're onto something. And the story that Ron is referring to is found there in Genesis 34, where Dinah, the only daughter listed of Jacob's children, everyone else was a son, that when they were living near Shechem, she went out to visit the other ladies of the land and maybe do some shopping. And young man took her, and I don't think he raped her, but he took advantage of her, and he said he wanted to marry her. He loved her. But that's kind of what the pagans had done to the Israelites. Through intermarriage, they kind of lost their purity. And so there is an analogy there. Very perceptive, Ron. I've never actually preached on that, but just as I was listening to you talk, I think there's more there under the surface. And you never hear that Dinah got married again. And it doesn't really tell about her having a family after that. So it changed the course of her life. Listening friends, in just a moment we're going to sign off and say farewell to those listening on satellite radio. And then those of you who are listening on land-based stations, we always stay on for a few more minutes to do rapid-fire Bible questions that come in via the internet. So you can email us questions. Some people have questions, but they say, oh, I'm afraid to get on the air. Well, you can email your questions. We'll take a few of them at the end of each program, and you'll see the number there on the screen. The email address is balquestions@amazingfacts.org. But before we say farewell to the audience at large, we do these programs because we want to share the good news. And that good news is that God sent his Son into the world to take the punishment for all the sins of the world. And he wants you to be in his kingdom. He desperately wants you to be saved. But we need to make a decision to say, Lord, I'm not doing a very good job running my life. I'm willing to surrender my life to you. I believe you have a plan for me. I would like to be forgiven of my sins. It's our prayer that everybody listening will do that even right now. Make that decision. Then go and sign up for the Amazing Facts Bible Study course at amazingfacts.org. We'll be back for the others.
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1: Hello, friends, and welcome back again to our email Bible questions. Pastor Dave, we've got a few great questions this evening. And of course, if you'd like to send us an email Bible question, it's balquestions@amazingfacts.org. Genesis chapter 6, verse 6 says that God repented, but Numbers 23:19 says that God does not repent. How do we explain this?
0: Yeah, well, I think that different things are being meant here. When it says in Genesis 6 that God repented, it's talking about when sin was in the world, it grieved God in his heart, and he was sorry. Not sorry because he had sinned, but he was sorry that he'd made man, his plan for the paradise and man to have this happiness, and man made in his creatures. Sin and the devil had total

0: not talking about an alcoholic drink. They would offer grape juice. And even Christ at the Last Supper, he made it clear that the grape juice that he was offering the disciples was not fermented. He said, in the kingdom, you'll drink this with me new. And that's in Matthew 26, I believe. So we also have a book called Alcohol and the Christian that'll answer that question if you want a free copy.
1: Again, that number is 800-835-6747. Just ask for it. It's called Alcohol and the Christian. All right, next question. Why is it that Jesus lost his ability to be omnipresent, although he still is omnipotent and omniscient now that he's in heaven?
0: Yeah, well, Jesus is omnipresent in the sense that he said, wherever the Holy Spirit is, he is. Mm-hmm. He said, everybody listening right now, when we accept him, he says, I am with you always, even to the end of the world. So while Christ took on human form in his body, through his omniscience, his all-knowing, he can be everywhere all at one time. But you just think about the incredible sacrifice that he made, in that he will forever be married to the human family because of his love for us and the sacrifice that he made. So that's a wonderful thing to consider. And friends, we look forward to studying with you more in the coming weeks. 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
5: Now a look at your afternoon weather on Bakersfield Christian Talk Radio. Sunny today with a high near 92 and lows around 63. Sunny tomorrow with a high of 96 and lows around 67. For your Monday, hot with a high near 101 and lows around 70. And for Tuesday, hot with a high near 101 and lows around 66. That's your afternoon weather on Bakersfield Christian Talk Radio.
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8: Are you searching for answers to difficult family issues? Then you will be blessed by Counsel for the Heart, a program that brings hope and encouragement to the family. Psalm 147:3 says, "He heals the brokenhearted and binds up their wounds." Join Junie Lawson, Bible instructor for White Horse Media, in today's program titled, "A Spiritual Appetite."
9: Welcome to Counsel for the Heart. I'm Junie Lawson with White Horse Media. In this series, we've discussed a number of issues that affect the family. In this final program, we'll address a topic that most likely will affect everyone in some way. When you think of the word appetite, what comes to your mind? Well, most of us would say food, of course. However, the word appetite may also apply to other areas of life. The dictionary defines appetite this way: a natural desire to satisfy a bodily need, especially for food. The second definition is a strong desire or liking for something.

For example, we might say, Joe has an unquenchable appetite for life. A person might have an appetite for something that is good or something that is not good. And that might be food or it might be something else. When appetite is out of control in any area of life, it will cause problems. In today's program titled A Spiritual Appetite, it is my goal to share principles that will help you, help each one of us to be able to apply them in our lives for the very purpose of gaining control of appetite. But before we continue, would you pray with me? Father in heaven, we realize that appetite is an area that we deal with every single day, and we know that we need your help. So I pray that your Spirit will minister to us, that you will teach us, that you will help us to learn and apply these principles to our lives so that we might be victorious. In the name of Jesus, I pray. Amen. Let's look again at the definition for appetite. One, a natural desire to satisfy a bodily need. And two, a strong desire or liking for something. In addition to the body's need and desire for food, this might also include a substance that could be addictive. Once we become addicted, our bodies will continually cry for replenishment in order to be satisfied. It could be alcohol, drugs, legal or illegal, nicotine, coffee, or any beverage with caffeine in it. Have you ever considered the possibility of addiction to sugar? Well, we'll talk more about that later. While our focus today will be on the struggle of appetite for food, the principles given can apply to any of the previously mentioned addictions as well. In the United States, the problem of overweight individuals has escalated rapidly in the past few decades. One news article says this: obesity rates continued to climb in 31 states last year, and no state showed a decline. Health officials say the latest rankings provide evidence that the nation has a public health crisis on its hands. Another article states, more than half of adults in the European Union nation are obese or overweight, and the young are increasingly making Europe a fat continent. Most of us realize that being overweight increases the risk of premature death, and also there are numerous serious medical issues that could result. Some of those might be heart disease, adult onset diabetes, increased cholesterol levels, increased blood pressure, and stroke. The more overweight we are, the greater the risk. This statement comes from an article in USA Today. Childhood obesity is like a massive tsunami headed toward the United States, says pediatric endocrinologist David Ludwig, director of the obesity program at Children's Hospital in Boston. Ludwig further stated, "We've never seen this level of obesity in the very young. We don't know how quickly the childhood obesity epidemic is going to translate into serious diseases." Reports like these have caused concerned groups to develop programs. One is titled the Healthy School Lunch Program. These are dedicated to improving the food that children in school eat, with the idea that if they can educate the food workers, the parents, and others who are involved with children's health, that it will be a benefit. For many years, our society has made statements such as thin is in and fat is not. Overweight persons have often suffered from stares and unkind remarks from those who are more fortunate, or they would think that they were more fortunate in having the perfect weight or the perfect shape. And I just want to say that I'm sorry for the grief that this has caused. And my prayer is that any who are in the overweight category, that through this program, you might be inspired and encouraged and helped to gain the health and the body shape and everything that you desire. May God help you through the principles of this program. Many overweight individuals have tried starvation diets in a desperate attempt to lose weight, only to have their metabolism slow down as a result. Through this method, permanent weight loss becomes increasingly more difficult.
When the body does not receive enough calories, it will respond by conserving fat. And I know that that's not what we want to do. In addition to the starvation diet, there are many fad diets that have come and gone over the years. I remember one that that I tried that consisted of grapefruit and hard-boiled eggs. And I don't remember having any sustained weight loss, but I do know that I haven't eaten hard-boiled eggs since. What causes someone to be overweight or obese? Well, a simple answer might be lack of self-control. However, we do realize that there are a number of underlying causes. Here are six possible causes. One, genetics may be a factor, but it doesn't have to be one that can't be overcome. The fact that obesity has increased so much in the last few decades would tend to indicate that genetics is not the main cause. Two, lifestyle is at the top of the list. Eating too much and not getting enough exercise. Lifestyle habits are frequently passed down from generation to generation. If a lifestyle change is made, then generally the weight problems will go away too. Third, age may be a factor, but again, it doesn't have to be. A sedentary lifestyle, slowing metabolism, and still eating the same diet that a person ate when they were young and very active will likely result in weight gain. Four, a fast-paced life with no time for proper nutrition or exercise and eating of a fast foods diet will also probably be a precursor to both weight and health problems. Number five, emotions may have an impact on our eating habits. Some people eat because they're sad, mad, lonely, or bored. Others eat to reward themselves with special food for something that they've done. Number six, poor food choices. The type of food eaten plays a large role in tipping the scales toward the higher numbers. Medical science offers some solutions. Gastric bypass. While this may seem like a simple solution to some, all surgical procedures have the possibility of having complications and sometimes with lifelong results. Other problems from this procedure might be nausea and vomiting, dehydration, dumping syndrome, food intolerances, and overeating. Second, there's drug therapy. Appetite suppressants do work while you're taking them, but because they may be habit-forming, they're usually only prescribed for a few weeks at a time. They also may have side effects that might include dry mouth, headache, insomnia, mood changes, increased blood pressure, and so on. And we also know that weight that comes off quickly usually will come back on just as fast. Because of soaring health costs related to increased body fat, our nation's policymakers have begun pursuing legislative solutions. One news article reports, 25 states, following successful efforts in Arkansas and Texas, are considering restrictions on the sale of soda and candy in schools. Parent and advocacy groups in Alabama and Seattle are pushing to go one step further, waging campaigns to eliminate junk food advertising aimed at youngsters. A more recent article reports, swimsuit season is upon us, and millions of Americans are once again fighting the battle of the bulge. But can big government help us fit into new bikinis or Speedos? They're trying, with anti-obesity efforts increasing at all levels of government. Do we really want the government to be involved in our food choices? Some may say yes, if it helps. Listen to this statement by Thomas Jefferson. If people let the government decide what foods they eat and what medicines they take, their bodies will soon be in as sorry a state as are the souls of those who live under tyranny. Isn't it time to take responsibility for our own health, appetite, and food choices? You might be thinking, well, that's not as easy as it sounds. True, the big challenge is we have to eat every day, don't we? If we could just stop eating, it seems like it would be easier. But I want to ask you a question. Do you believe it's possible to gain control of appetite? We're going to take a short break, but we'll come back and talk about this more in just a moment.
Hi, my name is Junie Lawson, Bible instructor for Whitehorse Media. Our passion is to share the gospel of Jesus Christ with people who need to know His amazing love. If you would like to help keep our programs on the air, please send your donation to Whitehorse Media, P.O. Box 1139, Newport, Washington, 99156. Thank you, and may God bless. Welcome back to Counsel for the Heart and our program, A Spiritual Appetite. In the last segment, we discussed that it's possible to have an appetite for things other than food, some of which may be addictive. We looked at some possible causes for the problem of overweight and a couple of medical options. Next, we'll discuss steps to victory. The first step toward victory is admitting that we have a problem. I've tried and I've failed. I can't do it. In Alcoholics Anonymous, they have a 12-step program I'm sure many of you are familiar with. Their step one says this: we admitted we were powerless over alcohol, that our lives had become unmanageable. This principle can be applied in any area of life that we want to, where we need it and want to apply it. The second step that we need is to seek help. And again, I want to refer to step two of the AA program. It says, came to believe that a power greater than ourselves could restore us to sanity. In the case of overeating, we might say, I choose to believe through God's power that I can be restored to a healthy body. Have you ever been on a seafood diet? That's, you know, when you see food and eat it. I've been there. I want to share with you a short story. Before I started working as a Bible instructor, I worked in an ophthalmology office in a medical building. We had a very busy office, as most are, but we had in our office a junk drawer. At least I called it the junk drawer, but it didn't have paper clips and scissors and thumbtacks and things like that. It had snacks. There was a gentleman who used to come around our office that had a little business, and he was called the Mountain Man. He'd go to all the offices in the medical building and sell his goodies, his snack foods. I think that we really supported his business. Our office manager kept us well stocked. We had crackers and cookies and chocolate-covered peanuts and just about everything you can imagine. But my favorite was the yogurt-covered pretzels. Well, in addition to that, our patients, who were so sweet, many of them would bring us homemade goodies, which we would then add to the junk drawer. Also, there were the drug reps who wanted to get on our good side, so we'd let them in to see the doctor so they could sell their products. Well, you've probably got it figured out by now that that junk drawer kept us busy. And I, after working in that office for 6 years, just hand-to-mouth snacks, my habit of grazing was pretty well set. As I left that and began to work full-time for the Lord, at the beginning of my ministry, I spent considerable time on my knees in prayer, seeking God for wisdom, guidance, and His Spirit. Through prayer, I became convicted of many things, one of which was the idea of cleaning up my diet. And what the first thing that came to my mind was maybe I should stop eating between meals. And the reason this came to me is because I knew already from previous study that eating between meals isn't good for you. It just overworks your digestive system. You know how it is. You have breakfast and then a mid-morning snack, then lunch, then an afternoon snack, dinner, and an evening snack. It's no wonder we go to bed tired and get up tired, because the digestive organs have to work all night long. They never get a rest. Well, my decision was made. I confirmed it in prayer with God, but I told Him He was going to have to do this because I knew I couldn't do it. I was at home that day, and about mid-morning, my stomach sent a little signal to my brain that said, get a snack. So my body responded, and I was walking toward the kitchen to the pantry to get a cookie. But about that time, another thought came to my mind that said, didn't you just pray about that this morning? And I said, yes. And at that moment, I stopped and I said, I can do all things through Christ who strengthens me. And I put my faith in God. I believed His word to be true, and I turned around and went the other way. Later that week, I went to visit an elderly friend. While I was there, she brought me out a nice plate with a big chunk of chocolate cake. And I looked at that, now recognized that I like cake.
I don't dislike chocolate cake either, but I had a problem because I was dealing with the issue of not eating between meals. So first I just said, oh, no, thank you. And then she said, oh, honey, I made this cake because I knew you were coming over. Well, what was I to do? I thought I could make an exception and just eat the cake because I didn't want to offend her or hurt her feelings. But I reasoned to myself, if I made an exception now, I'd probably make an exception tomorrow, and then I'd be right back where I started. So finally, I confessed to her that I had prayed about this, and I was asking God to help me. And I said, would it be okay with you if I just took a plate home with some cake on it, and we can have it with dinner tonight? And she said, oh, honey, that'll be just fine. So God got me out of that one. Next, there's the replacement principle. They say that when you break a bad habit, you need to replace it with a good one. One thing that has been extremely helpful to me in not eating between meals and controlling appetite is drinking water. You might say, I don't like drinking water. Well, I didn't either. As a matter of fact, I grew up drinking milk, Kool-Aid, sodas, anything but water. But I talked to a friend of mine at one point, and she told me how she started drinking water. And so I learned from her, and now instead of having hand-to-mouth snacks, it's water bottle to mouth and a good substitute. So here's how you do it. First, you make the decision that you're going to drink water because it's good for you. Pure water is a cleansing agent. 50 to 65% of our body weight is water. And did you know that your brain is 70 to 85% water? It's interesting to note also that body fat has a lot of water in it. So as you lose fat, you need to compensate by making sure you're drinking plenty of water. People want to know, how much water should I drink in a day? And there's a simple formula. You take your body weight and divide it by 2 and drink that many ounces in water. For example, if you weigh 120 pounds, half of that is 60, so you'd want to drink 60 ounces of water in divided doses throughout the day. Or if you weigh 200 pounds, it would be 100 ounces of water. Second, now that you've made the decision to drink the water, pour yourself a glass or get your water bottle. Room temperature is best because ice water is harder for the body to process. Just start sipping the water while you're going about your daily work. And when you finish that one, then fill another one and start sipping away at it. You might not accomplish your goal or your quota within the first day, or maybe not even within the first week. But I can tell you this, that if you persist and you keep at it, you will develop a thirst for water. It worked for me, and I know it will work for you. Now, water is my beverage of choice. In many cases, when you feel that hunger pang in your stomach, between meals especially, it's because your body is crying for water. It's not necessarily crying for food. So if you'll take the water and drink down a glass or maybe 2, it'll resolve your need for food at that moment. Listen to these 3 short statements by Dr. Vernon Foster. Your ability to live efficiently and happily is directly related to the amount of water you drink. Much fatigue can be prevented by drinking enough water. Water is one of the best preventative medicines you can take to stay well and young. I especially like that one, and I hope you'll be inspired by it as I have. Next, there's the no diet plan. Gone are my days of dieting. The Lord finally led me into the decision to make a lifestyle change, and then gradually I developed that. The only true way to maintain optimum health and vitality is through the choice to change the way we eat and live. If you make healthy choices, you can eat a lot of food and still lose weight. My recommendation is to start by cutting sugar. There's plenty of sweetness in the fresh fruit that God gives us, and sugar is not so good for us. I read a study on sugar addiction using rats for the test. The rats were placed in cages with 2 levers. One delivered an intravenous dose of cocaine, and the other gave a sip of highly sweetened water. At the end of the 10-day test, it was found that 40 of the 43 rats consistently chose the sweetened water. Are you addicted to sugar? Well, if not, then try to stop eating it.
I know it tastes good, but here are some of the negative effects that sugar can have on your body. It depletes the body of vitamin B1, promotes cavities, depresses the immune system, and elevates blood fat and promotes hypoglycemia. Second, reduce your fat intake to 20% or less of your daily calories, the source being unrefined vegetable fats. The easiest way to break free from poor eating habits is to do a short fast, maybe with juice or fresh fruit. I can tell you that by the third day of doing this, simple food will taste good. I'd like to recommend to you a book. This one is titled Health Power. It's co-authored by Drs. Eileen Ludington and Dr. Hans Diehl. This book will give you guidance toward a healthy lifestyle and help you learn how to make wise choices in food and other areas of your life. It will be available through this ministry if you're interested. Genesis 3 tells us that the first great temptation for Adam and Eve was upon the point of appetite. And just as they fell, Adam and Eve fell through indulgence of appetite, Christ denied appetite when he fasted in the wilderness for 40 days and 40 nights. At the end of that fast, Satan came to him, and the first temptation was to Jesus, turn these stones into bread. Jesus' response was, man shall not live by bread alone, but by every word that proceeds from the mouth of God. You'll notice if you read in Matthew chapter 4 about the temptation in the wilderness that every time the devil tempted Jesus, Jesus quoted scripture and claimed the promise there, receiving the power to enable him to be victorious. In the same way, we can claim God's promises, believe his word, and have victory in our lives. Make a note of this one-liner. When I try, I fail. When I trust, he succeeds. I love that one. Over the years, I've proved to myself multiple times that I don't have good willpower. It just never seemed like I had strong willpower. But when you really think about it, our will is simply our power of choice. So if I take my will and I connect it with God's power, then not only am I going to have strong willpower, I'm going to have supernatural willpower. Don't you like that? I have read a statement that if God's people, by his grace, conquer in the area of appetite, they will be able to have victory and conquer over every other temptation of Satan. I want you to take a moment to contemplate this thought. All right, let's do a quick review. Number one, admit that you have a problem and need help. Two, look to God as your source of strength and help. Claim his word, pray, and claim his promises. Three, apply the replacement principle, drink water. And in addition to this, when cravings come, you can also take a brisk walk or do some other form of exercise. Four, make a decision to make a lifestyle change. Commit your plan to God in prayer. Don't forget to ask him to remind you to call upon him at the very moment of temptation. Jesus said in John 15:5, without me, you can do nothing. Matthew 19:26, he said, with men, this is impossible, but with God, all things are possible. Philippians 4:13, Paul said, I can do all things through Christ who strengthens me. How many things? Yes, all things, he said. In closing, I want to share one last personal experience. A number of years ago, I learned that I was allergic to dairy. Three different times when we went out and I had some ice cream, I got a really bad sore throat, and then I was sick for a week or so. By the third time, I was beginning to make a connection. But then what happened is then it was sinusitis, and it kept rotating around. Finally, I took her in to try to find out what was going on. And through this, we discovered that she was allergic to dairy. And that's when I realized it too. So at this point, eating ice cream, that wasn't too much of an issue for me because I now associated it with getting sick. But cheese, I want to tell you that I loved cheese and I didn't want to give it up, even if I was allergic to it. So what I did was I struggled for a while first, but finally I prayed and I said, God,
you need to take this from me because it's just not working for me to eat it. And so I prayed and I made a commitment to God. And as you can imagine, I was tempted many times, but each time I would go to God in prayer or claim a promise. One of my favorite promises to claim was, thanks be to God who gives me the victory through my Lord Jesus Christ.

Here's the miracle I want you to hear. Within a few weeks of making choices and trusting God for His power, the desire for cheese was gone from me. It was gone. And to this day, I no longer like it. And I thank God for giving me that victory and giving me that miracle. Matthew 9, verses 28 and 29 says, "When he entered the house, the blind men came up to him, and Jesus said to them, 'Do you believe that I am able to do this?' They said to him, 'Yes, Lord.' Then he touched their eyes, saying, 'It shall be done unto you according to your faith.'" As the blind men, as Jesus spoke to the blind men, may you also hear his voice speaking to you. Believe his words, and may you receive healing and a whole body and power in your life to be victorious.

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1: I remember being physically and emotionally wrung out during an intense speaking schedule. I'd become negative and hard to live with, and I justified my behavior because I was so exhausted. Right at that moment, a friend looked me in the eyes and said, "Don't let tiredness be an excuse for carnality." That wasn't exactly what I wanted to hear at that moment, but it was just what I needed to hear. You're going to face some exhausting moments this week. It may feel like you don't do anything but make meals, clean up, take care of kids, pay bills, and fall into bed exhausted. It's okay to admit that you're tired. It's right to cry out to God in desperation. It's okay to ask people for help, but it's not okay to sin. When your energy ends before your to-do list, remember this. Don't let tiredness be an excuse for carnality. With Seeking Him, I'm Nancy DeMoss Wagglemuth.
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0: 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Neuropathy. If you know what that word means, you're probably suffering from our topic today, or know someone who is. Neuropathy is a very special kind of pain that can rob us of the quality of life and, in some cases, life itself. What can we do against this internal enemy? Let's put that question to Dr. James Markham of HeartWise Ministries. Dr. Markham, what exactly is neuropathy and can it be helped?
1: We've been talking about pain, yes. And I guess you could consider all pain a neuropathy because, the nerves signal that we're having pain.
0: Yes.
1: Well, specifically today, what we're going to talk about is not so much pain itself, but sometimes nerves themselves can cause pain, separate from the organ that they're monitoring. Does that make sense so far?
0: It does.
1: Let's say you have a muscle pain and I slug you in the chest and it makes it worse. Well, the nerve says it's worse. The nerve is signaling the organ that it's monitoring and dealing with. Mm-hmm. Now, sometimes it can be vice versa. It's not the organ system that's malfunctioning. It's the nerve that's malfunctioning.
0: My.
1: And for a physician and for patients, this is very hard pain because all of a sudden, something for no reason starts to hurt. Mm-hmm. Let me give you an example of that. I had a patient that came in the other day, and I'm hoping that maybe you can figure out the diagnosis because we've talked a lot through the years, Charles.
0: Yes.
1: The patient came in and having, from nowhere, the worst pain ever. Okay, worst pain ever. And it followed a certain pattern on the back. Just within a small area of the back, it had the pain. It sort of migrated around to the front, and it was debilitating pain. How could I tell it was so debilitating? The heart rate went up. The blood pressure went up. The patient thought that it's sort of in the chest wall. They thought they were having a heart attack.
0: Sure.
1: I said, well, this pain has been going on for a day. Your EKG is normal. Your blood work's normal. The x-ray's normal. Everything is fine here. This is not coming from an organ. This is coming from a nerve itself. This is a neuropathic pain. Well, guess what the diagnosis was? A couple days later, a rash came up along a specific area of the body, and they were given the diagnosis of shingles.
0: Ah.
1: Shingles lives along a nerve, and when it gets activated, guess what? The nerve turns on. The organ that that nerve's supplying, the muscle, is doing fine.
0: Yes.
1: But it still acts as if that muscle has been hurt because the nerve is the one that's malfunctioning. So that sort of gives you an example of what a neuropathy is. And a nerve can malfunction anywhere along its length. And we have different types of nerves in the body. If a sensory nerve that measures heat and pain malfunctions in a neuropathy, guess what happens? There's pain.
0: Mm-hmm.
1: Now, if the other types of nerve malfunctions, it's not really called a neuropathy, but we might not have pain when that nerve malfunctions. So we think about neuropathies. The big nerve in the body, of course, is the brain.
0: Mm-hmm.
1: And the brain has about 100 billion neurons in there with a quadrillion neuroconnections. And any of those could malfunction at any time. And it could start with the brain itself, which is called a central nervous system disorder, all the way to the toes, which we call the peripheral. Brain central, all the way to the bottom is peripheral. In fact, most neuropathies can happen from the nerves the farthest away from the control center. We call that peripheral neuropathy.
0: Right.
1: We frequently see nerves malfunction the farthest away in the feet. And when the nerves malfunction in the feet, of course, the feet start to hurt. But is feet the problem? No, the nerve that's supplying the feet. We call that a peripheral neuropathy. Different things can cause the nerves not to work well. One of the most common is the metabolic changes from diabetes. There are also many other metabolic things in the body that's going on that affect the nerves. Remember, nerves need a blood supply.
0: Mm-hmm.
1: They need oxygen.
0: Mm-hmm.
1: They need room so they're not pressed on. Press on a nerve long enough, it's going to hurt in and of itself.
0: Right.
1: Of course, we hear about the diabetic neuropathies. We're going to talk about different specific things we need to look on nerves.
0: Mm-hmm.
1: But remember, A nerve starts in the brain, comes out in different parts of the body. Of course, the further downstream it is, the more those nerves tend to be wear out.
0: Right.
1: So that's why we call that a peripheral neuropathy.
0: Are those nerves getting smaller down there or weaker as you get away from the brain?
1: They're getting smaller. Oh, the signals might not be getting there as well.
0: Right.
1: There might be some crosstalk that happens down there.
0: Yeah.
1: The metabolic changes happens in the smaller nerves. But nerves along the entire pathway can be damaged. And a lot of it happens in the spinal cord. The brain is sort of the big neurocommunicator, but as the nerves come out, it goes down the spinal cord. The spinal cord is what protects our nerves, but these nerves go out to different parts of the body to sense it, to sort of regulate it, all parts of the body. But in the spine, we can have lots of problems too. And when a spine problem happens, if it happens in the spine, it usually goes out a nerve root that it bothers, and it can press on a nerve, and you could have pain in your fingertips.
0: Right.
1: You could have pain in your legs if it's the lower part of your spine. And usually it happens because a nerve is compressed or hurt. Those are neuropathies, but we call those a special name. We call those radiculopathies because it goes along a pattern. So, for instance, if it's a funny sensation in your neck when it moves, well, that could be because of a C6, C7 root compression. And that can happen because of a spur or disc, or you could have a herniation. And we diagnose that with an MRI scan or CT. If it's down a little bit lower in cervical 5, you could might have a weak biceps or the lateral arm. So the problem isn't really in the lateral arm. The problem is in the nerve that supplies it. If your triceps is getting weak, it could be because of compression up at C7. And of course, the lower part of the spine, we call that the lumbar spine. And usually that's a pain going to the lower extremity.
0: In other words, all of these nerves, they're like an organ in and of themselves. I mean, they are a functioning, breathing, like stomach or a liver. Then you have the nervous system.
1: Yes. And not only do they have their job to do, but when they're not doing their job, you can misinterpret what the real problem is. And nerve pains are probably the hardest ones because, your muscles hurt. Well, it's not really the muscle. It's a nerve.
0: Yeah.
1: Let's back up to the nerve and see what's going on. So there's nerves. It goes down the spinal. Then we get the peripheral nerves. For instance, people that are on computers, they have so much trauma to their ulnar and radial area that they can get carpal tunnel syndrome,
0: yes,
1: that where the nerves are compressed with that. And we can do nerve compression studies. We can do many different studies to see what kind of nerve is involved. But nerve pain is very hard to treat, these neuropathies.
0: Mm-hmm.
1: Of course, we try to take the pressure off the nerve. If we have a herniated disc, sometimes we can surgically help with that. Rest is very important if it's due to trauma. But after the break, I want to get involved in, what causes these nerves to malfunction, and what can we do to help our nerves do better long term? And what do we do if we have a nerve pain, a peripheral neuropathy that's not getting better?
0: Okay.
1: Do we have to live with that, or what can we do? And is there a danger of having a nerve that's malfunctioning? And we're going to find out the answer to that is yes. If you have nerves that are malfunctioning, guess what? They cannot adequately sense the body to tell you if you're having a problem. So that's why we see people with peripheral neuropathies in the feet frequently get infections. They can cut their foot wide open and not even know it. Some people that have neuropathies in the fingers, they can't have the feeling of touch, so they don't know if they're hurting themselves. Some people that have damage in nerves to their heart or other blood vessels can't even know when they're having a heart attack.
0: In other words, neuropathy can either hurt or be the absence of hurt.
1: That's right.
0: Okay.
1: That's a good point, Charles. For instance, in older people, sometimes they don't have chest pains, especially diabetes.
0: Right.
1: Sometimes the nerves have been compromised, so they don't feel pain like a normal person would.
0: Okay.
1: So when those nerves are compromised, it's much harder to make a diagnosis. So these nerves, this peripheral neuropathy is very important. I wanted to talk to you today about it because it's a very common cause of pain, especially when it gets to the pains in the back, that's squishing the nerves, and the nerves are supplying parts of the body. So the pain itself is not the body malfunctioning. It's not the organ. It's the sensory organ that's supposed to be keeping track of that organ. And I think that's a very important concept for our viewers to take away in part one of our talk today.
0: Boy, I can see why you, as a medical professional, and all those who care for people would have a real challenge knowing what is this pain because of the underlying organ, or is it because of the nerves on it, or is there a pain in an underlying organ that the nerve is not transmitting because it doesn't feel the pain.
1: Mm-hmm.
0: You have your work cut out for you, don't you?
1: Yeah.
0: We're going to take a short break, and when we come back, more with Dr. James Markham, founder and director of HeartWise Ministries, on neuropathy, better known as nerve pain. So stay right where you are.

0: Okay, it's time for our meeting to begin. Welcome to the Kids Bible Club.
1: Hey, Pastor Perez, can I ask you a question?
0: Sure, Hannah. What's on your mind?
1: Boys.
2: Ooh.
1: Oh, stop it. I don't mean like that. Does the Bible say anything about why boys are so silly, loud, and mean?
3: Hey, I'm not mean.
1: What makes you think I'm talking about you, Sam?
3: Oh, well, I thought you were going to say something about what happened today at school when someone put a rubber snake in your notebook.
1: How'd you know about that?
3: People talk.
1: You see, Pastor Perez, boys are always doing dumb things that make me mad. I opened my notebook and that snake scared me half to death. Does the Bible say anything about that?
0: There is a text in Luke chapter 6 that says we should love our enemies.
3: Hey, I'm no enemy.
0: And there's one in 2 Corinthians where God says, if you forgive anyone, I also forgive him.
3: It was just a little rubber snake.
1: So I'm supposed to forgive and love silly boys who put snakes in my notebook?
0: As Christ forgives and loves us, yes.
3: You're not going to hug me, are you?
1: No, Sam. I'm going to love you, even though you're totally insane. And I'm going to forgive you so that Jesus can forgive you too. But if you ever put another rubber snake in my notebook, I am going to
3: what?
1: Hug you!
0: Alrighty then, I think we can move on with our meeting.
4: Jesus wants to be our friend. He has placed in our hearts a desire to share our deepest secrets and brightest hopes with Him. This program was brought to you by the Children's Ministries Department of the General Conference of Seventh-day Adventists.

0: Welcome back to the program. I'm your host, Charles Mills. Dr. James Markham, founder, director of Heartwise Ministries, is here with us today. And we've been doing a series on pain. We've covered most of the areas of the body. Now we're talking about neuropathy or nerve pain, which covers the entire body from the head to the toe to the fingertips. There's something there that can hurt or, more scary, not hurt because of problems with neuropathy. Dr. Markham, guide us a little bit further along this path here. What do we need to know about neuropathy that can help us keep away a lot of pain from our lives?
1: Well, I'm hoping after the first section, everyone's realizing that the pain can be from the organ.
0: Yes.
1: Or it can be from the nerve that supplies the organ.
0: Right.
1: And, of course, neuropathies are a little bit more rare, but they still exist. And one of the ways that people can understand this, I think, very well is think about anesthesia.
0: Mm.
1: Have you ever been put to sleep?
0: Mm.
1: Well, when you put to sleep, guess what? They cut on you and it doesn't hurt, you know, because the nerves effectively by the anesthetic agent have been turned off. Well, when they do local anesthetic, if you have a cut on you, you know, they inject a medicine, lidocaine or something like that, that effectively turns the ability of the nerve to work right. And we want that to happen.
0: Right.
1: We want to do that under a controlled situation.
0: Right.
1: But what happens when the controls don't work? The hardest neuropathies to treat are the ones that come from the brain itself. The brain actually can trick people into thinking they have pain. Some people that have chronic stress, that have chronic worries, chronic anxiety, chronic inflammation can actually cause pain in different parts of the body. And it's not because the organ's malfunctioning. It's because the brain is malfunctioning. Those are the hardest ones to treat because there's just no magic test to show whether the brain is causing it or something downstream. The spine, we usually can evaluate the spine pretty easily. We can do MRIs and figure that out pretty well. The peripheral neuropathies, yes, we can figure that out with nerve conduction testing, EMGs we can do. We can evaluate those nerves. But the one that comes from the brain itself is a very hard one to diagnose and a very hard condition to treat. Many times, it's something simple. The nerve is malfunctioning because of trauma or compression on it. A nerve itself takes a very long time to heal. For instance, I had some trauma in my arm years ago, Charles, and it was a very traumatic thing. I actually had gangrene where I didn't have a blood supply to my arm, and it damaged my nerves, and I had sort of a tingly pressure in my arm for 6 years.
0: Oh, for six years.
1: You know how you hit your funny bone?
0: Right.
1: That's the way my arm felt for 6 years.
0: Wow.
1: But after a while, my brain was able to turn off those nerves so they didn't bother me as much. It's amazing what the brain can do. It says, no, this is not dangerous. We're going to turn off those nerves. And it turned off so I didn't have that feeling year in and year out.
0: Mm-hmm.
1: But that was still, the nerves were damaged because of a lack of good blood supply. Lots of nerve problems we get today, the peripheral neuropathies, especially the ones from diabetes, comes from the fact that when we have diabetes, the nerve is not getting a good blood supply.
0: Mm-hmm.
1: Nerve doesn't get a good blood supply, it malfunctions.
0: Okay, stop for a minute. Let's talk about that. Diabetes and blood supply. How is diabetes stopping blood supply getting to the nerves?
1: Well, what diabetic neuropathies does, it actually damages the blood vessels, the small blood vessels that supply the nerves. Diabetes, of course, makes you more prone to have blockages in the arteries, makes the arteries smaller. So what it does is it damages the blood supply. We see that in the eyes. We see that in the kidneys.
0: Right.
1: We see that in the feet. So really, the damage of the nerves is because the small blood vessels are damaged that supply the nerves.
0: Okay.
1: And if you're not getting good oxygen, not good nutrients to the nerve malfunctions. The nerve can have what we call neuropathy. If it's in a peripheral nerve, we call it a peripheral neuropathy. But the same principle, Charles, of blood supply helps every nerve, whether it's in the foot, in the spine, or in the brain. So we want every nerve to have good oxygen, good blood supply. That's why when treatments with a plant-based diet, it helps the blood supply do as good. That's why exercise helps neuropathies. Deep breathing would help neuropathies. So anything that helps the entire blood circulation is going to help the nerves. Now, sometimes the nerves don't have the nutrients that they need. They have a deficiency. And some of the most common deficiencies are vitamins B12. Sometimes we can have B6. Sometimes we have too much B6. And all those things can traumatize nerves. We know that chemotherapy traumatizes nerves. Right. Other toxins can also hit our nerves. And that's very interesting, because in a person with a neuropathy that we can't find anything else, we say, well, maybe the nerve is being poisoned. Maybe there's some toxin that's poisoning the nerves. We know that anesthetics affect nerves. Well, there's many other things that can affect nerves. We see things in our environment, some insecticides that get in our body that can affect nerves, causing neuropathies. Certain deficiencies can cause neuropathies. There's certain chemicals that we put in our body that can affect our nerves all the time. One of the most common things that affects our nerves is alcohol. A lot of people drink, you know, and tell me, do their nerves work well when they drink? No. Well, alcohol in itself is a traumatic agent, not only to the central nerve, the brain, but it also can cause peripheral neuropathies as well. Radiation, we can see that damages the nerve. Sometimes the nerve becomes inflamed by inflammation. We call that a neuritis. The nerve becomes inflamed. Usually that's due to some trauma. After a person's had bypass surgery, sometimes it takes 6 to 8 months for the nerves to heal that we cut when we cut through the sternum. Mm-hmm. And sometimes they have a lot of neuropathy-type pains for a long period of time. There's some people that have nerves that don't work at all, and they can touch their body, and it's just numb. They don't feel any normal sensation. Well, that's because the nerves that supply that have been damaged. Luckily, it's not causing pain. It's just not doing anything.
0: Right.
1: Now, another type of nerve pain, a neuropathy that we need to talk about, is one called an autonomic neuropathy. Remember, we've talked about sensation, you know, pain, but also the nerves also control things like blood pressure, urination, how the GI tract works, how the breathing works, and these are called autonomic nerves. Mm-hmm. And sometimes these nerves can be damaged as well. Our heart rate, blood pressure, sometimes we go to the bathroom, we don't have control over that. Sometimes we have bad problems with our GI tract, lots of diarrhea or constipation. Sometimes we don't breathe normally. This can be an example when an autonomic nerve malfunctions. And frequently we see some of these things when a person has a stroke, the brain malfunctions, and it can be the arm doesn't work well or the leg doesn't work well. So a stroke is more of a central neuropathy. Right. It's still the brain doesn't work well, but the problem is not in the organ, but it's in the sensation and what's controlling the organ. That's the most serious type of problem, of course, because when that nerve is damaged at the brain level, nothing works downstream. So when the brain dies, the nerve that it's supposed to be controlling doesn't work at all as well.
0: Right.
1: So that's some of the most extreme type of nerve pain that we've ever had. So I hope this discussion has helped everyone a little bit to understand a little bit about these neurons and these neuropathies that affect the entire body. But when you go to a doctor, try not to, if you have pain that cannot be explained, don't get too frustrated, because everything is not black and white. And I hope everyone realizes that the sensation of pain is much more complicated than most people realize.
0: Now, in the minute and a half we have left on the program here, give us two things we can do starting today, right now, that we can start doing to help protect and heal our nerves.
1: Okay, that's a great one. One thing I'd recommend is eating a plant-based diet. Mm-hmm. We've already talked about that, Charles, because nerves need to have a good blood supply to heal. Nerves also need to have the blood get there. And so I would suggest a regular exercise or movement program despite everything else. That will help neuropathies, that help the nerve give its best chance to feel itself. And thirdly, maybe wearing more comfortable clothing, maybe making sure you don't have an infection that would affect a nerve root of that nature. And we have lots of different viruses that affect nerves, and those cause neuropathy. The most common one we have is shingles, but other nerves can be infected as well. Those simple things, I think, will help people the most. And just realize that our body is fearfully and wonderfully made. These nerves signal pain, but also the signalers themselves can cause damage, and we call that a neuropathy. Now, there's sometimes people need medicines to help with that. Sometimes that's very helpful. We have one out there called gabapentin that helps some people. We had an old one called amitriptyline that sometimes help with common pain. And sometimes those needed to be done if we can't do other things to help. I also found that my patients, cognitive therapy, getting the brain to think and relax, mm-hmm. the brain can also sometimes turn off chronic type of nerve pain as well. Pretty exciting, huh?
0: Oh, we have discovered for all of this series that the body is fearfully and wonderfully made and extremely complex, and I am pleased that there are people like our guest today, Dr. James Markham, who is studying into this to help us get through that complexity and come up with these very, very simple things we can do. I think the Lord wanted health to be a simple thing.
1: I agree, Charles. And as we get back to God's plan for our body,
0: yes,
1: that's our best bet to treating the symptom as well as preventing it in the first place.
0: Oh, absolutely.
1: But thank goodness we have a God that's going to heal us permanently in His time.
0: Amen to that. Amen to that. Well, Dr. James Markham, founder, director of Heartwise Ministries, thank you so much for being with us today. Appreciate your words of wisdom.
1: My pleasure, Charles.
0: And listener, until next time, this is Charles Mills, along with Dr. Markham, inviting you to remain Heartwise. Goodbye, everyone.

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0: You've got questions? God has answers, and they're all found in the Bible. Welcome to God's Treasure Chest. I'm Charles Mills. Let's see what's hiding in God's Word today.
3: In my relationship with God, sometimes I feel close to Him, sometimes far away. Sometimes I want to know Him, and other times I could care less. Is this normal? What can I do to stay close to Jesus?
0: Is it normal? Yes. Is it something we should just ignore? No way. We must fight to stay connected to our Heavenly Father at every moment. Why? Because any feeling that draws us away from God has been placed in our mind by the devil. A friendship with God isn't supposed to be a constant high. Jesus cried, experienced deep concern, felt inadequate, weathered loneliness, all of the emotions with which we cope. But his faith was strong. You see, faith isn't a feeling. It's a piece of knowledge we hold firmly in our minds. Faith says, no matter how I feel, I know Jesus loves me. I know I'm valuable to Him. I know He will save me. Then when we feel far away or find ourselves not caring, faith to remind us that these are only feelings I'm experiencing. I do care. I'm not far away. 2 Corinthians 5:7 says, "For we walk by faith, not by sight." If you'd like to learn more about God and His amazing treasure chest, write for your free kids-only Bible course. The address is Treasure Chest, P.O. Box 53055, Los Angeles, California, 90053. Discover the many answers waiting for you in God's treasure chest.

0: Lord, and the fruit of the womb is his reward. As arrows are in the hand of a mighty man, so are children of the youth. Happy is the man that hath his quiver full of them. They shall not be ashamed, but they shall speak with the enemies in the gate.
1: And the Word was made flesh and dwelt among us, and we beheld his glory, the glory as of the only begotten of the Father, full of grace and truth.
2: In thy presence is fullness of joy. At thy right hand there are pleasures for evermore.
3: Why does creation matter? This is Ken Ham, CEO of Answers in Genesis, the Ark Encounter, and the Creation Museum. I'm often asked by Christians why the Genesis account of creation even matters. They say, shouldn't we just be preaching the gospel? Well, the gospel is founded in Genesis. It teaches that God originally made a perfect world, but Adam and Eve's sin brought death into the creation. It's because of Adam's sin that we needed Jesus to come as the last Adam. Without the fall in Genesis, there'd be no need for the Savior. Creation is also important because this is an authority issue. There are only two starting points, man's word and God's word. Whenever we trust man's word over God's word, we're making man the authority, not God. So, who's yours?
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6: Now a look at your afternoon weather on Bakersfield Christian Talk Radio. Sunny today with a high near 92 and lows around 63. Sunny tomorrow with a high of 96 and lows around 67. For your Monday, hot with a high near 101 and lows around 70. And for Tuesday, hot with a high near 101 and lows around 66. That's your afternoon weather on Bakersfield Christian Talk Radio.
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11: Apostle Paul set before them the great truths that are the foundation of the Christian's hope. I'm reading from Acts of the Apostles 2:82. He told them of Christ's life on this earth, of his cruel death of shame. He told them how the Lord of life had broken the barriers of the tomb and risen triumphant over death. He repeated the Savior's commission to his disciples. He told them also of Christ's promise to send the Comforter, and he described how gloriously this promise had been fulfilled on the day of Pentecost. So these individuals didn't really know and understand the mission and ministry of Jesus, the outpouring of the Spirit, the establishment of the early church. And so Paul instructed them. And they, according to the text we've just read, verse 6,

0: The Holy Spirit descended upon them, and what were they doing? Speaking in what? Other tongues or in other languages. Because why? Because prior to this, they were doing what? They were sharing the message with people in that region. And in those days, you had people from all over the place. And so God gave them the gift of languages, tongues, languages, in order to allow them to proclaim the gospel in the language of those who were in that region and in that area, so they could appreciate and hear the gospel as well. And so God blessed them with this tremendous gift in order to proclaim the gospel. And keep in mind, friend, that the gifts of the Spirit are not given just to satisfy us or to make us feel important and special in the church. The gifts are given, by the way, the gifts are desired from us, and the gifts are given in order to enable us to do ministry. If we're not willing to do ministry, you never understand what your gift is. But when you throw yourself into ministry, you'll discover and learn what God has gifted you with, and he'll bless and multiply that gift that is given to you. And so these men went and they shared the gospel. So I'm going to jump down to verse 8 through 10, and we're going to go to Monday's lesson, Ephesus part 2. We're going to continue talking about Ephesus. Ephesus was a famous city. It was the capital of the Greek district of Ionia, and later became the Roman province of Asia. It became the scene, interestingly, of the Apostle John's later labors. The city stood not far from the sea, and it was on some hilly ground. Ephesus was the center of the worship of Artemis, or the Roman Diana. And in that city was a massive temple, and it was visited by pilgrims all over the known world. So in Paul's day, Ephesus was by far the busiest and the most popular city in Asia. And you can understand why Paul set up shop here for several years to do ministry. People were coming and going, and we're told that he preached the word of God, it seems, daily. Let's go to verse 8. We'll read verses 8 to 10. And he went into the synagogue and spoke boldly for 3 months, reasoning and persuading concerning the things of the kingdom of God. This is Paul. He goes into the synagogue, preaches Christ. He reasons with the Jews, the Bible says, for 3 months before opposition breaks out, leading Paul to relocate his evangelistic campaign to the school of Tyrannus. And there he preaches for a couple of years, and has great effect. The record says that all Asia heard about Jesus Christ as a result. So people came, they heard there was a man teaching, doing an evangelistic prophecy seminar there in the school of Tyrannus. They came, they listened, they accepted the message, they took the message back to where they came from. And the whole region came to know about Jesus Christ as a result. So God turned a negative experience into something far more positive. And let me remind you this morning that he can do the same for you. You may face opposition and difficulty in your walk with Jesus, but God can take a negative situation, he can turn it into something that will benefit his work and share the message, get the message out to many others. We just have to trust him that God knows what he's doing. What do you say? Yeah. So look with me now, verses 11 to 20. We probably won't read the entire text here, but let me just say this, that there was an idol within this great temple, the temple dedicated to Diana. And it was declared by tradition that this idol had fallen from the sky. And upon this idol was inscribed some symbolic characters which were believed to possess tremendous power. And accordingly, books were written by the Ephesians to explain the meaning of these symbols. So among those who closely studied these costly books were magicians. And they wielded a very powerful influence over the minds of these superstitious worshippers who came to the temple to worship Diana. And according to these verses, the Apostle Paul was given special signs of divine favor. And the power of God accompanied his efforts, and many people were healed of their maladies and of sickness. And as these miracles were wrought in the name of Jesus Christ, the people had the opportunity to see that the God of heaven was far more powerful than the magicians of the goddess of Diana. So God met the people where they were. They were superstitious. They believed in miracle working power of the magicians. And so God performed greater miracles in healing a great number of people there. They were healed, and they were awed by what they saw. Notice what Ephesians 5 verse 11 says. Thanks, Pat.
1: And have no fellowship with the unfaithful works of darkness, but rather reprove them.
0: So Paul counsels the Ephesians, reminds them, don't have any more fellowship with the unfruitful works of darkness, but reprove them. So there's nothing innocent about witchcraft. There's nothing innocent about warlocks and warlords. There's nothing innocent about those, even if they're promoted to be to entertain our children. They're dangerous. Their Bible calls them the unfruitful works of darkness, and we're to reprove them. We're to reprove them. And so we're encouraged to stay away from those things, to not have anything to do with them, whether in a book or whether in a movie. God's given us very clear counsel about that. And so the people received the message. They burned the books. They didn't want anything more to do with that. Paul counsels them to stay the course and don't go back to what they previously experienced. Now in Acts chapter 19, verses 21 to 41, Paul has been in Ephesus for 3 years. It's been the center of his work. A flourishing church was raised up here, and from this city, the gospel spread through the province of Asia among both Jews and Gentiles. But these following verses reveal to us a great deal of trouble and a great deal of trial that would come, be about to ensue. Once a year, a special ceremony was held at Ephesus in the honor of the goddess Diana. And these, of course, attracted large numbers of people from all over the province. But because of his work, the attendance of the national festival and the enthusiasm of the worshippers of Diana waned. There just weren't as many people there anymore, and there weren't as many people enthusiastic about worshiping this statue, this idol. So as a result, the profitable business in the manufacture and sale of small shrines and images of Diana began to suffer loss. And you read about in these verses a man by the name of Demetrius. He was a manufacturer of silver shrines, and he called together all his comrades, those who were also in the business, and essentially that group of individuals blamed Paul for their financial loss. So what happened? They stirred up the people, and a riot nearly ensued as they shared their misgivings with the people of the city. But God protected his people then during this societal upheaval. And the good news is God will be with his people today if we're blamed for problems existing in society. When you share a pointed message, it has the ability to change and transform. You know, people who used to be into extortion and trickery and robbing individuals, whether it be politically or otherwise, change. And it's for the kingdom of heaven's gain, but for earth, it can affect people's wages and affect programs, because people are now taking a stand for what is right and what is true. I've thought about this too in some way, because as a church we preach what the Bible teaches, that our bodies are the temple of the Holy Spirit. And I wonder if the lobster industry has a problem with the with Seventh-day Adventists, in that we proclaim and preach that these foods are unclean. No one's given me a hard time about that. Maybe we're not sharing it strong enough or far enough or wide enough. Paul's message was having an effect on people's lives, in so much it affected trade, and they blamed him for it, and the riot nearly ensued, but things calmed down. God protected his people. He'll be with us as well. Whether we face death or whether we face life, it's always the right thing to share God's truth in his word. What do you say? We need to just leave the consequences with God. That's not an easy thing to do, because we think things through from cause to effect. If I share that, this is what's going to happen. Our responsibility is to live the Christian life, to share God's word, leave the results with God. That's what we're called to do, and we should do that faithfully. Amen. Amen. All right, so let's go to Tuesday. Now, Paul, chapter 20, we're going to go to chapter 20 of Acts, verses 1 through 6. After the riot, Paul resolved to leave Ephesus. He took an extended detour, and I'm going to ask you to put the map on the screen again. He went through Macedonia and Achaia instead of going straight to Jerusalem like he had hoped to do. So he's in Antioch, he's over here in Ephesus, and he goes up into this region up in here. And there's the churches of Philippi and Thessalonica and Berea. You see those up there? Hierapolis is up there as well. So this is the region that he's traveling in instead of going to Jerusalem. And as he's traveling there, it's no doubt he went to the churches he raised up in Thessalonica and Philippi and in Berea. And then he went down to Greece, down into this region here. You see Athens there, and then, of course, you got Greece. He went down here into this area, and he went to the church. There's Corinth. There's the church in Corinth. And so there he traveled that whole area down Greece, visited the church in Corinth. And by this time, in his labors, the church in Corinth had received both of his letters, the ones we have in the Bible, 1 and 2 Corinthians. So by this time, they've received those two letters, and he's about 3 months in that particular area. After that, he spends a little time in Philippi, and then Paul sails to Troas. And so he comes back up here, and he sails down to Troas in this area. See that? He couldn't walk on water, so he got in a boat, sailed right there to Troas. And that's where he was. Now let's pick up the story in verse 7. Troas meets with some believers, and let's read the story. Verse 7. Now on the first day of the week, when the disciples came together to break bread, Paul, ready to depart the next day, spoke to them and continued his message until midnight. How would you like it if we started today, this time, and then I just kept on preaching right through to midnight? I'm not sure we'd have as many people here, perhaps. I may not be here. I may be fainted on the floor. But he continued his message till midnight. There were many lamps in the upper room where they were gathered together. And in a window sat a certain young man named Eutychus, who was sinking into a deep sleep. He was overcome by sleep, and as Paul continued speaking, he fell down from the third story and was taken up dead. But Paul went down, fell on him, and embracing him, said, "Do not trouble yourselves, for his life is in him." Now when he had come up and broken bread and eaten and talked a long while, even till daybreak, he departed. And they brought the young man in alive, and they were not a little comforted. So Paul in Troas meets with believers. He preaches till midnight. It's late. It's the first day of the week. And while he's preaching, a young man can't keep his eyes open. And here's a story that teaches us and educates us never fall asleep in church. So Eutychus is in the window, third story. He falls asleep and he falls, but God resurrects him, brings him back to life. And the Bible says that they were not a little comforted. In other words, they were exuberant that the young man was still alive and he was with them. Now, this particular story, it's interesting, is used by our evangelical brothers and sisters to indicate that church had now begun on Sunday, that now Sunday was the new Sabbath, because it says that they met there the first day of the week and they broke bread. Now, we're not sure if that means that they were having communion or they were just sharing in food together in fellowship, but they were still apparently meeting the first day of the week. But I want you to notice, what was it? It was midnight and it was dark and it was the first day of the week. Now, keep in mind that a day in biblical times was reckoned from evening to evening, or from sunset to sunset. You remember in the creation account, the evening and the morning were the first day. Night precedes day in the day of reckoning according to the creation week. So actually, according to when they were meeting, biblically they were meeting the first day of the week, but according to our time, when were they meeting? Saturday night. That's exactly right. See, Saturday evening, when the sun went down, Sabbath ended, and it went into the first day of the week, and it would go all the way until sundown the following evening. So, in fact, Paul and his friends in Troas were not worshiping on Sunday. They were actually having a church service on Saturday night. And this doesn't educate us or tell us that we should start doing church on Saturday night up till midnight. It just tells us that this was Paul's last time with these individuals, because he was heading to Jerusalem. He knew what was bound to happen, and he wanted to share with them the truth of God's word, encourage them in their faith. And so he preached a long time. They let him preach, and they were encouraged. And they just met there, because that was what needed to happen that particular time. I want to remind us of a couple of things in the Bible. Mark 2:27, the Bible says, Jesus is speaking, the Sabbath was made for who? Man, and not man for the Sabbath. God made the Sabbath, he prepared the Sabbath, and he gave it to man as a gift. And that day has never changed. It's always been the seventh day of the week. It's always been Saturday, and God has given the Sabbath to us. And then, Paulette, could you read Revelation 14:6-7 for us?
2: And I saw another angel fly in the midst of the heaven, having the everlasting gospel to preach unto them that dwell on the earth, and to every nation and kindred and tongue and people, saying with a loud voice, "Fear God and give glory to him, for the hour of his judgment is come, and worship him that made heaven and earth and the sea and the fountains of waters."
0: Thank you. Why is the Sabbath important in the context of the last days? I mean, let alone it's the Sabbath is a commandment of the Lord and therefore should be recognized as such. We should esteem it as much as all the other nine commandments, shouldn't we? Thou shalt have no other gods before me. Don't bow down to any graven image. Don't take the name of the Lord thy God in vain. Honor your mother and father. Don't kill. Don't commit adultery. Don't steal. Don't lie. Don't covet. We should honor the fourth commandment as much as the others, shouldn't we? But in the context of the last days, why is the Sabbath so important? Because it's a part of God's last day message to go to the world before Jesus comes, isn't that right? And if you read verse 9 in Revelation 14, there's a call, a warning not to worship the beast or receive its image or receive its mark. And so it's a message designed to prepare people to stand during the enforcement of the mark of the beast because they are faithful to God, his word, and his commandments. As a matter of fact, what Paulette just read where it says, worship him who made heaven, earth, sea, and springs of water, is a direct quotation taken out of Exodus chapter 20, verses 8 through 11, where you find the fourth commandment about the Sabbath. So this is a call to worship the Creator, and in order to worship the Creator, we must also remember the Sabbath day and to keep it holy. And so it's a very special, important message in the context of the last days. Well, we need to get to Wednesday and Thursday. We have a few minutes, so let's go over now to Wednesday, Miletus. Acts chapter 20, verses 13 to 16 tells us that on his way to Jerusalem, if we can put the map back up again, on his way to Jerusalem, Paul made another stop, and this time in Miletus. All right, so he is here in Troas. He walks to Assos, 14 miles, catches a boat, and he catches it into this region right in here. Okay, so he's right there, and there's Miletus right there. Okay, so he's traveling to Miletus. Now, I want you to just remember, Paul is trying to get where? To Jerusalem. Can Paul get there? He cannot get there. He is trying his best to get to Jerusalem, but he cannot get there. He's making stop after stop after stop after stop. And I just want to remind us this morning that sometimes our plans don't always come to fruition the way we want them to. Whether it be in your personal life and whether it be in your ministry for Jesus, there sometimes can be delay and sometimes can be frustration. But God's purposes know neither haste nor delay. And we ought to just trust God and that he knows what's best and be right where God needs us to be and to grow where we're planted, to be what God wants us to be where we are. And so that's what Paul did. He stopped in Miletus. He noticed that the ship wasn't going to leave for a while. So he quickly sent a message down to the elders in Ephesus and said, come up to see me. I want to talk to you before I head to Jerusalem because I won't see you again. And so in Ephesians chapter 20, verses 17 to 36, Paul shares with them his last message to the leaders of the church in Ephesus. And these verses paint a touching scene of the love and the close bond that Paul and these elders had with one another. There were tears, there was prayers to be had. They didn't want to say goodbye. But I want to highlight six things in this speech that Paul gave to the elders, and I'm just going to take them one by one and just go through them relatively quickly. First of all, in verse 21, Paul reveals that the centrality of his message was repentance to God and faith in Jesus Christ. That was the centrality of his message, calling people to repentance, to turn from their sin, and to come to Jesus to receive forgiveness of sin and receive that forgiveness by faith, to be justified by faith. That was the centrality of his message. Secondly, although his way was hard, Paul expressed to them that he intended to finish his race with joy. With joy. He intended to finish his race with joy. You can read that in verses 19, 22 to 24. And then in verses 20, 26, and 27, Paul says, I've shared with you all of the counsel of God. In other words, he held nothing back from them that was helpful to them. Paul shared everything, whether it was uncomfortable or whether it was comfortable. He shared with them all the counsel of God so that they weren't lacking in anything. Fourthly, he encouraged the elders to be faithful overseers, defending the flock from error and teachers of error. You read that in verses 28 to 31. He said, after my departing, ravenous wolves will come in, not sparing the flock. And certainly after Paul's departing, that's what happened. There was an apostasy that occurred in the church that led to the development of the man of sin that came to power in 538 and ruled for over 1,000 years and had its way in Europe and that part of the world. And then number five, Paul encouraged a continual and earnest study of the scriptures as the authoritative word of God in verse 2. He said, I commend to you the word of God. He said, I commend to you the word of God. He said, study it and pray over it and make it the center of your faith and life. And then lastly, he appealed to the elders to be generous and liberal in their lives and the ministry that God had entrusted them with. And you read that in verses 34 and 35. There's so much in this little message, this little lecture sermon that Paul gave the elders, too much for us to break down and talk about now. But I just wanted to highlight those six areas that I picked out of in reading those verses that I thought would be interesting to us and things that we can ponder on and contemplate and apply to our own lives. Well, we go to Thursday's lesson in Acts chapter 21, Tyre and Caesarea. Acts chapter 21, verses 1 through 6, Luke records that after Miletus, Paul he records some of the details of Paul's journey. He was still en route to Jerusalem. The apostle Paul spent a week in Tyre, and then he went on to the Phoenician coast where the ship... you'll notice there in verse 1 of chapter 21, he said he went to Kos, and then he went to Rhodes, and then he went to Patara, and then he, finding a ship, sailed over to Phoenicia. He went aboard and set sail. He sighted Cyprus, they passed it on the left, sailed to Syria, and landed in Tyre, where the ship was unloading its cargo. They're here in Miletus, and then he makes these little stops in these little island places, and then off the coast, and then he travels, passing Cyprus on the left, he comes all the way down here to Tyre, and then it's Phoenicia. So this is where he is before he goes down to Jerusalem. Let's look at verses 7 through 14. Acts chapter 21. It says, and when we had finished our voyage from Tyre, we came to Ptolemais, greeted the brethren, and stayed with them one day. And on the next day, we who were Paul's companions departed and came to Caesarea and entered the house of Philip, the evangelist, who was one of the seven deacons, and stayed with him. Now this man had four virgin daughters who prophesied. They had the gift of prophecy. And as we stayed many days, a certain prophet named Agabus came down from Judea. We read about Agabus back in Acts chapter 11. When he had come to us, he took Paul's belt, bound his own hands and feet, and said, thus saith the Holy Spirit, so shall the Jews of Jerusalem bind the man who owns this belt and deliver him into the hands of the Gentiles. Now, when we heard these things, both we and those from that place pleaded with him, Paul, not to go up to Jerusalem. Then Paul answered, what do you mean by weeping and breaking my heart? For I am ready not only to be bound, but also to die at Jerusalem for the name of the Lord Jesus. So when we would not be persuaded, we ceased, saying, the will of the Lord be done. You know, Paul was willing to give his life for the sake of the gospel. He was willing to go down there to Jerusalem and even faced, you know, this was the place where Jesus had been crucified. This was the place where great persecution had started, and where the Christians had left Jerusalem, except the leadership, into different places of the then known world. And Paul was going back knowing that he could be bound, that he might, his life might come to an end. But he was still willing to do that for the cause and the sake of the gospel. This man had such love for Jesus, such love for the people that he was serving, that he was willing to do everything and anything if he could just persuade and help them give their hearts to Jesus Christ. I wonder if we have that passion today. I wonder if we have that same love and that same determination. Paul's life stands as an example of faith and perseverance. He knew his life was in the hands of God, and he lived trusting the outcome to him who knew what was best and knew what was right. Paul could look back on his life, and he could know he had given everything he possibly could have given for the cause of Jesus Christ. When Paul looked back on his life, he would have no regrets, and he would have no disappointments. And I wonder if the same could be said of us, that when we look back on our lives, we can say that we've done everything we possibly could for the sake of the gospel. We've done everything we possibly could to share Christ with others. I started with a quote from Mark Twain. I'll close with a quote from Mark Twain. He said, 20 years from now, you will be more disappointed by the things you didn't do than by the ones you did. So sail. Sail away from the safe harbor. Catch the winds in your sail. Explore. Dream. Discover. Instead, I would say venture. Catch God's vision for ministry for you, and don't hold anything back in your effort to win people to Christ and His last day truth. What do you say out there today?
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5: Have you ever heard the saying, birds gotta fly? Well, for some birds, that's impossible. God has created some beautiful, flightless birds. Evolutionists claim these creatures used to fly, but gave up that ability. We'll take a closer look. Stay tuned.
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7: This is Science, Scripture, and Salvation, a Creation Radio Journal. I'm Chris O'Brien with the Institute for Creation Research. There are several kinds of birds that can't fly at all. Others, like our favorite, the turkey, can only fly enough to get off the ground and land in a tree or escape out of a bush. What's the difference between birds that can't fly and those that can barely fly? Evolutionists believe these creatures lost flight control because it just wasn't necessary to have. Join us for the next 15 minutes, won't you, as we discuss turkeys and other flightless birds. To begin with, let's talk turkey. Americans have enjoyed turkey as a tradition for decades. Dr. Dennis England is a professor of biology at the Master's College in California. He tells us the name turkey is actually somewhat a case of mistaken identity.
8: In fact, Aztecs domesticated wild turkeys before the European explorers came over to the Americas. But where they got the name was from the Europeans, because the African guinea hen was imported from Africa into Europe by way of the country Turkey. And so when the first settlers came over to North and South America, the fowl that they saw, they confused it with the African guinea hen that they called the turkey back home. So they gave it the name turkey. And that's why we call them turkeys today. Over here.
5: Although turkeys certainly can't soar like eagles, they do have some flight ability.
8: Biologists put them in the order Galeiformes, along with chickens, pheasants, partridge, grouse, and quail. They're known to have fairly short wings, which really limits their ability to fly. I would call them flight-limited birds myself, which when you watch them, you don't see them flying like other birds will fly as a normal lifestyle. They usually walk or run. In fact, they waddle, usually. They usually have a small head, rather thick, hefty body.
5: Dan Breeding is an animal trainer and founder of Creatures of Creation, a nonprofit animal shelter which offers educational animal shows.
9: Turkeys actually aren't really flightless. They're limited flight. They have what they call rapid flight for limited distance. They're not constructed really to fly long distances like, say, a falcon or even a macaw or an albatross or a bird that's in a completely different family.
5: Some of these flight-limited birds have a special beauty. Dr. England.
8: One of the characteristics of the turkey, in fact, this whole group of birds, is that the males have an exquisite plumage, brightly colored long tail feathers, with which they impress the females. This basically enhances the mating ritual that they go through as well, and that's very, very complicated with birds. There's an interesting reference to birds in the book of Job. Again, this is God speaking to Job. He says, "Gavest thou the goodly wings unto peacocks, or wings and feathers unto the ostrich?" See, the peacock and the ostrich are in the same order with the turkey. And what he's saying is, did you give them the fantastic plumage to the male birds? with which they attract the female birds. Like, everybody knows the tail feathers of a peacock. Well, male birds are very exquisite as well. Male turkeys are. But they have limited flight. And the main thing that limits them are short wings.
5: So what gives these birds the ability to fly at all?
8: These birds, the turkey, in fact, you know when comes Thanksgiving and you eat the turkey, you've got the huge muscle attached to the breastbone. They've got that keel, which means that they do have limited ability for limited flight. But limited, very limited. If you've ever seen a wild turkey flushed out in a meadow, you'd know that it'll fly up in the air and go to the other side of the meadow and come back down again. So they don't really fly like migratory birds as such. They don't do that at all.
5: So there are birds that are flight limited, and then there are those that are totally flightless. Dan Breeding.
9: The ratites, which includes the ostrich, which is the largest bird in the world, standing at 8 foot from Africa. The rheas of South America that look similar to the ostrich, 5 foot. The cassowaries and the emus of New Guinea and Northern Australia. Cassowaries are 5 foot and emus are 6 foot. Now, all those ratite birds are flightless. The kiwi bird, being unique without a tail, is flightless in New Zealand.
5: Why do evolutionists believe flightless birds could once fly? Dr. Job Martin is host of the videos Incredible Creatures That Defy Evolution.
10: They're looking through glasses that demand like millions of years or at least hundreds of thousands of years with bird evolution. And they would say that, well, since we've been here millions of years, these flightless birds must have been birds that at one time could fly, and then they started living in an environment somewhere where they didn't have predators, and so they didn't need to fly. So over hundreds of thousands or maybe even millions of years, they lost their ability to fly.
5: Dan Breeding says it's hard to find a book about animals that doesn't teach evolution.
9: They blatantly say this in these books, that evolution had some kind of authority, like evolution was a god itself, and would put these creatures in certain areas and would stop their evolving process because there weren't any predators that they had to fly away from. I mean, that right there, if you read between the lines, is contributing to intelligent design. In other words, our God of the Holy Bible that tells us that He is the Creator.
5: Dr. Martin.
10: If evolution is true, then you should have everything improving as it evolves ever onward and upward. But then you think about these flightless birds, and it seems like evolution is going in the wrong direction, because many of them, matter of fact, most of the flightless birds are already extinct. They couldn't handle it in the world as it is. And so I think these flightless birds are a good example of the fact that our God created things just like He says He did. And because of sin, we have the death and extinction, and we don't see these emerging new life forms that we should see if evolution is true and if there is no God.
5: One good example of the myth of evolution is the flightless cormorant of the Galapagos Islands. Dr. England.
8: It's a species Nanopterum harrisi, and this bird is rather funny. It's as big as a goose, has little puny wings, and no large breastbone or keel that normally flight muscles attach to. Now, Darwin, when he explored those islands, the Galapagos Islands, he said that give it time, say 100 years, you will see more exquisite forms. You will see new species evolve on the islands. He called it the laboratory of evolution, the main testing ground for evolution, because they're isolated outside of outside influences.
5: As we can see, Darwin was wrong.
8: What's happened is we've seen over the years degeneration occur. And one example of that is a cormorant becoming flightless, actually flightless, because it doesn't have the breastbone, which anchors a flight muscle, so the muscles cannot be large enough to be flight muscles. So that is a truly flightless bird. So Darwin's experiment has demonstrated that with time there is loss of genetic information, not gain of genetic information.
5: Dr. Martin.
10: The evolutionists, I think it's wishful thinking on their part. They would like to see some things like the cormorants begin to fly, or maybe the cassowaries or some of those flightless birds begin to see, whoop, I'm not making it in this environment. I need to evolve something here to help myself out. I think I'm going to start flying again. Well, you know, it seems to me if they went from flying to non-flying because of their environment, why are they going extinct? Why aren't they evolving back into birds that can fly again?
11: Another example of a totally flightless bird is the kiwi of New Zealand. Dan Breeding.
9: It's a little one-foot size type of bird. It's got non-typical feathers compared to all other birds. They're wiry-like feathers that come out of a shaft and are constructed completely different than the typical feather on any other bird. And they don't have a tail, which is necessary for flight, like an airplane needs a tail or a helicopter needs a tail. And they also are very unique in the sense that they're one of only two types of bird in the whole world that have a sense of smell.
11: Dr. Job Martin agrees that the kiwi is an extraordinary creature.
10: The little kiwi is the only bird that I know of that has its nostrils right down at the tip of its beak. And that's because it finds its food by smelling. It doesn't see very well. It can only see about 6 feet at night. In the daytime, it can hardly see at all. So it goes out at night to find its food. And it digs around with its beak and eats grubs and worms and insects and things like that. And it's just a fascinating little bird.
11: Another interesting thing about the kiwi is the size of its egg.
10: They lay an egg that weighs about a pound, but a big kiwi might only weigh 5 pounds or 6 pounds or so. And so sometimes the egg they lay is like 20% of their body weight, which is amazing. When you think about an ostrich, you know, it'll lay a 3-pound egg, but it only weighs maybe 300 pounds, so that's only 1%, maybe at the most a 2%. They have an ability to lay an egg that's absolutely huge compared to the body weight egg ratio of most other, what we call, birds.
11: We mostly think of birds as flight capable. Why are the flightless type called birds as well?
8: Well, it's more of an anatomical definition than it is a functional definition. You see, a biologist looks more at the anatomy of the animal. In fact, it's because of the presence of feathers, actually, that we say they're birds. That's usually one of the key initial traits. This is what's created such conflict with the Archaeopteryx as well.
11: However, some secular biologists are trying to force evolution into the classification of animals.
8: They've come up with this notion that birds are reptiles. In fact, there's even a comparative anatomy text has come out recently where there's not even a chapter called birds in there. They've got them under reptiles, which is a real distortion and confusion. It really defeats the whole purpose of classification then.
11: Our faith should never rest in what men say, but in the Lord Jesus Christ. Dan Breeding sums this up.
9: He gives us proof right here on earth that he is the creator. And he tells us that for those that don't believe are fools because they put their stock in mere men and the fallible minds of the scientists that are trying to attribute all of this to, you know, the Big Bang. Matter of fact, from Romans chapter 1, it says, "For the invisible things of him from the creation of the world are clearly seen, being understood by the things that are made, even his eternal power and Godhead, so that they are without excuse. Because that, when they knew God, they glorified him not as God, neither were thankful." Now, we can either put our faith in human fallible analyzing of the creatures of the world, or we can put our faith in him and his holy word that he has given us, the handbook of life.
5: As our program comes to a close, we hope that you've been encouraged. It's our desire at ICR to show that the Bible can be trusted, both historically and scientifically, and to give facts that will build your faith. As Christians, we need to understand the scientific basis for our beliefs. We pray that this program will aid you in your discovery of science and the Bible. You know, most people aren't aware that today there are thousands of scientists that are convinced of the truth of biblical creation and not evolution. Our non-denominational ministry aims to restore and strengthen the Genesis foundations of the Christian faith. 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

0: In the year 1831, biologist Charles Darwin began a fateful journey on the HMS Beagle. On that journey, Darwin formulated the controversial theory of evolution, which has impacted society down to this day.
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4: 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I'm John Kurlinski.
1: I am Stan Hudson. We want to welcome you to another episode of
2: Sink the Beagle,
4: where we take lighthearted looks at the serious issues of evolution and creation, lighthearted because it's just a lot more fun, even though sometimes we do get serious, like last week. But this week, we are going to continue on maybe a little more lightheartedly or a little more seriously, depending on where the information the spirit leads us. Yes.
1: Yeah, lighthearted looks and lighthearted pokes also at evolution, and we are short-age creationists, but that's who we are, and we can't help it.
4: We're in our third, actually, in our series based on a wonderful article by James Gibson, Dr. Gibson, a scientist from the Geoscience Institute in Loma Linda, California, and he has written an article found in Ministry Magazine, a journal for pastors, to kind of help them get an understanding, which is not normally a ministry-type article, but creation evolution are ministry issues in our world.
1: Very much so.
4: And so he said an article there that analyzes the science's reaction and criticisms of the design or creationist movements.
1: We've been talking about criticism, shall we say, of the intelligent design people, and in particular, what intelligent design would bring to the science table, basically the worries of materialistic evolutionists.
4: And they are worried.
1: They're worried. We got them worried.
4: We got them worried. They're on the run. We got them running, boys. Not quite, but they are responding back.
1: Yeah.
4: They are writing articles. They are they're hiring the lawyers to challenge it in court. They are writing the briefs for these lawyers as design is trying to be introduced
1: in Delaware,
4: Pennsylvania, Kansas, or wherever. And the last criticism we're going to deal with in this series of these little short mini Sink the Beagle series on this article is criticism number 7 in this little article it's called. But anyway, it's the one that says, accepting design or creationism or belief in a God will overturn all of science.
1: Oh, man, it's all going to fall down.
4: There goes my grant dollars. There goes my Beamer. My wife's really going to be mad. Save my science.
1: You know, and what's kind of funny is Pinnock.
4: R.F. Pinnock.
1: R.F. Pinnock wrote an article about this whole subject.
4: A
1: book. And in which case he was saying, you know, if we let intelligent design people get their way in science, science will fall apart. And you know what? Society will fall apart, too. Society will be harmed if we let these intelligent designers have their way.
4: It'll create chaos, leaving all religious speculations to take the place of rigorous inquiry that somehow religion and speculation are somehow inferior to, and not speculation here, but religious beliefs would be, you know, to take the place of rigorous inquiry.
1: Well, you know, you'd let dopes like us into the room and so forth. And you know, this is an interesting one because accepting design would overturn all of science, they say. Overturn it? I don't know.
4: No, that's not necessarily true. The mere fact that accepting design would force a change in scientific methodology or scientific conclusions is really, first of all, it's irrelevant.
1: True.
4: And there is a designer.
1: Okay.
4: And if its acceptance would radically alter the way science is done, well, then the sooner the change takes place, the better.
1: Okay.
4: That's
1: okay.
4: One argument.
1: If it's true, it's better to get science on truth and wherever else it's going.
4: Off its own speculation. But on the other hand, it's also a great exaggeration that all of science would be overturned by an acceptance of design.
1: Okay, how so?
4: Well, there's really, when you start looking at science, and creationists look at science, and we don't say science is bad and all the things we have in science. No, we like Pop-Tarts. We like
1: CDs.
4: Computers and fun. The whole point is that there's two types of science. There is the empirical experimental sciences, which often lead to technological advances, medical advances.
1: And that's what I think of in science, because as I was growing up and as I was a geology major at UC Riverside, that's what I thought science was. You know, laboratories and observing phenomena and repeating experiments and so forth to see if things were so. If they repeated, if you always did A and B together, then you would have FFC outcome, that was science to me.
4: Yeah. And that science still goes on.
1: Uh-huh.
4: An explanation of intelligent design would really affect experimental science not at all.
1: Mm-hmm.
4: You know, for one reason.

0: reason that if it's design is true and God is true and he's the one who designed this world, right. he's the one that set up certain laws that allow the regularities to occur in the first place.
1: So there's going to be laws no matter what.
0: No matter what. Mm-hmm. They're all God's laws, whether it be his laws of nature or his laws of scripture.
1: So A plus B causing C would be true whether it's design or not design. How would that be overturned if we suddenly got a designer in there?
0: Yeah, it wouldn't. Mm-hmm. And so any irregularities, because there would be, if God is allowed in the picture, we realize that the Bible records miracles happening.
1: Mm-hmm.
0: And these are singularities. These are things that don't happen regularly,
1: yes.
0: where God seems to intervene. And the only explanation would, and being singularities, you're never going to be able to find patterns to investigate them.
1: Mm-hmm. You know, we call those irregularities, we call those miracles. And that's, you know, a temporary cessation of a natural law. And God does demonstrate in the history of this planet that he is above the law that he has created. And generally, when that happens, there's a real point. And I remember a professor once said to me that God believes in the law of the conservation of miracles. That is, that generally he operates through laws, but there are times when he wants to demonstrate his power above laws.
0: Or maybe... Mm-hmm. Maybe is it? And I reflected on this. This just came into my brain, which may be a scary thought. But the point is that maybe God, when he does miracles, is really operating within his own character and nature, and really what he's doing is he's withholding his blessings and withholding the things he would love to do according to his character and nature because of this, what we talked about last week, this great controversy picture, and that he is not acting
1: Lucifer's
0: as he would love to act.
1: And the issues that have been raised by the rebellion.
0: God
1: Lucifer.
0: Would like to end the whole controversy now, end the evil, end the suffering, but he's restraining himself from bringing about that end till the conviction comes that either people need God or the conviction comes that sin's a bad idea, that evil's a bad idea.
1: Well, there's no question that God, the world of the spirit world, as sometimes the scripture references, angels are ministering spirits and so forth. There seems to be another dimension or another plane of reference that God and angels seems to occupy that don't necessarily yield themselves to scientific understanding. And it may be just what you say, that there is a plane of existence that God simply hasn't revealed yet. That is maybe the natural way the universe works.
0: And God's pulling and saying, okay, nope, we can't run this machine machine. We can't run this policies and procedures here as normally would like to because we are still dealing with this issue.
1: We got a problem here.
0: We got a virus here we're dealing with.
1: We got a problem, Houston.
0: You know, there's another thought, though, too. And when you get into this idea, and this is a whole kind of a tangent going off the
1: not one of those
0: off of our criticism here of answering to the criticism of science, is that science is really struggling ethically right now. What technological advances are truly good? You know, what determines what is good in science? In other words, science makes a great tomato picker.
1: Okay.
0: As a result of that, though, they had to make a tomato less flavorful that could stand the abuse of the tomato picker, which allowed them to grow tons of tomatoes cheap. And color them and spice them and turn them into ketchup. But it also disenfranchised thousands of workers taking away jobs where they could feed their families or do other things. So everyone, a moral element of the impact of technology.
1: Mm-hmm.
0: And in some respects, there's an element of technology where man has, even because he's able to do these things, has sort of said, oh, we don't need God now. We can solve our own problems apart from God just by our sheer tech. Give us some time, we'll figure it out, has been the attitude of science.
1: Okay.
0: And maybe there's an element of that attitude needing to be rethought too, and God allows certain things like when you discover nuclear theory, you get bombs that can kill as well, besides the energy that can be created.
1: Well, ultimately, God placed the world under the dominion of Adam and Eve, and we are responsible stewards, or we should be, of the things that are on this planet and our understanding of what we can do with it.
0: And we're not really doing as good a job. We always muck it up, and we think we got one technological marvel in advance. It actually has ramifications which are bad. And where do you balance it all? And who is to be the arbiter? You know, is science, and it's not really a good judge at all. And so thus,
1: I'll be happy to do it.
0: Okay.
1: Yeah, I'll step in.
0: That is true. We could make those decisions.
1: Yeah, we could do that.
0: Okay. All right. Thus, you know, really, in that sense, science has not impacted that greatly, though, is the point we're making, technological, empirical science. However, science is impacted when you talk about historical science, the sciences that want to extrapolate from current process back into history and say that things were this way this time ago when no one was really there to observe or measure or see if indeed that is the case.
1: What we sometimes forget is that certain areas of science, certain branches of science, are given an awful lot of leeway in coming up with theories and explanations and just their own work. And I think in particular of paleontology and
0: biology to a degree.
1: Sciences that deal with questions of origin and you know, which require an awful lot of philosophy to come and kind of make some sense out of things. And to the extent that philosophy replaces empiricism as sort of the basis of a science is where we get into the muddy waters. And here is where, in particular, and I think this is reasonable, when philosophy is part of the picture, there's no question that intelligent design would impact those kinds of fields of science.
0: It's interesting when you start doing a study of science and when you start studying the scientific community, the irony is that you'd think from our perspective that most of your atheists would be your geologists and that, or your biologists. The irony is, you know where most of your atheists are in science? They are in the fields of psychology and sociology. When they've and those are the people who really haven't figured out the nature of suffering or evil or whatever, and they have become the most godless when they try to apply sciences to very unscientific process of purpose and meaning and explanations for good and evil and moral values.
1: Which shows you the weakness of science in a lot of ways. And even scientists themselves say that religious people ought to stick into the bigger questions of, you know, morality and so forth. And actually, science already delves into that and even suggests answers for it when they stick to pure materialism. Because if they're materialists alone, then they're leaving it up to us to decide what's right and wrong. And, you know, survival of the fittest may be the motivation for us to come up with answers.
0: Yeah, and so really in the end, we think that it's time, you know, that hey, let's get on with the argument of design. Maybe we can turn some sciences upside down, and we have a torpedo text, which I think reflected an early Christian viewpoint when it was dealing with the atheistic scientific culture. In the book of Acts, there was this Jason, I believe it's Acts 17, if I'm not mistaken.
1: Yes, and here is where the exclamation is, these who have turned the world upside down have come here too, verse 6. And talking about Christians who have turned the world upside down. Well, you know, I mean, creationists today are turning the world upside down. We're trying to get God a little bit back in the picture of origins and where he ought to be as the creator.
0: And as man has, over history, has departed farther from that God, the world has tried to right itself based on a humanistic, philosophical, dog-eat-dog, materialistic bent. And it is the world of Christians, in a sense, in that respect, who, by their loving reflection of their Creator, by their compassionate witness, and just and their good science and their good reasoning to give a reason to believe and like I say, rewrite the world according to what God would like it to happen.
1: And that's what we hope we can accomplish here on the next few weeks of Sink the Beagle. So we hope you turn in. Don't forget, turn in to Sink the Beagle.
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1: My friend Ron Blue is a financial consultant and the author of several books about money management. He says parents should show their children the connection between work and rewards. In other words, we need to make it clear that money must be earned. Children must learn that income is the result of investing time, energy, and talents in worthwhile activities. The hard part about teaching this lesson is that parents must endure the discomfort of saying no to the many demands of persistent children. In other words, every child needs to be told no on occasion. Otherwise, why should they sweat for it when they can get it for free? Well, that's why, within reason, I recommend that parents require children to earn their own money to buy the things they want. They'll learn that it takes commitment and persistence to survive financially, which should serve them well as they move into the adult years.
0: For more information, visit drdobsonminute.org.
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3: Now a look at your afternoon weather on Bakersfield Christian Talk Radio. Sunny today with a high near 92 and lows around 63. Sunny tomorrow with a high of 96 and lows around 67. For your Monday, hot with a high near 101 and lows around 70. And for Tuesday, hot with a high near 101 and lows around 66. That's your afternoon weather on Bakersfield Christian Talk Radio.
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5: I'm John Bradshaw. Thanks for joining me. This is From the Bible. I'm glad you've joined me today. 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From the Bible is brought to you by It Is Written. I'm John Bradshaw, host of It Is Written Television, and I'm inviting you to be part of this program with me. 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I'm John Bradshaw, and this program, From the Bible, is a chance for you to get answers to some of life's most important questions from the Bible. 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That's 855-449-7234. And as far as lies within me, I'll do my very best to give you an answer to your Bible question from the Bible. Today, we're going to focus especially on a subject that is surprisingly confused and remarkably controverted. We're going to talk primarily today on the subject of the law of God. When you think of the great Bible stories, one of the most dramatic of all the Bible stories or accounts in all of the Word of God deals with God giving His law to Moses on Mount Sinai. Israel had just emerged from slavery. God was leading His people to the Promised Land. And not far from Egypt, God had His people pause in the sands of the Middle East while He gave Moses a transcript of His law. 10 short statements, which is remarkable when you stop and think about it. Any country has laws upon laws upon laws, and yet God